Aspect also, what I learned from him, primarily I think, was an attitude towards life and certainly an attitude towards blindness that has been the foundation, really, of almost every step I take in connection with problems of the blind. Here also tonight is my old buddy Bob Campbell, among the youngsters at the Orientation Center. There will not be those old enough to know that Bob was once a young fellow. When he was, I was also a young fellow. It's that long ago. We were indeed buddies at the State School for the Blind. When Doctor wasn't distracting us from our pleasures, we frequently engaged in them together. I could, I think, tell you enough to ruin Bob Campbell. The unfortunate thing is that I would have to ruin myself in doing so. Here tonight also are that next generation downward, people like Al Jenkins, who, as a former student of mine, probably could tell enough about me to ruin me without endangering himself. Certainly, in that same class would come Russ Kletzing, two young, very brilliant, able people who are doing remarkably good jobs in their various fields and contributing, at the same time, immeasurably to the advancement of our cause. With us here tonight also are some newer friends of the Blind of California, Mr. and Mrs. Elmer Skinner of the Skinner Foundation. I don't know that any of us know enough about them to be able to ruin them, but we know enough about them to be able to talk about their relationship to us, which certainly must be in terms of a glowing account of their intelligent operation of a foundation which contributes immeasurably to the ease and facility with which blind people can get along through higher educational institutions in this state and advance themselves towards their futures of employment and contribution. Among all these people, of course, there is none quite like Ken Jernigan. Now, since we're going to have to say some things about him pretty soon, I want to put this in a context which will most fully talk about his qualities and his contributions. And I can see no better way to do that than to begin by a quotation from that very estimable sheet, some might call it a rag, known as The New Outlook for the Blind. A recent correspondent of mine called it The New Outrage. Quote, "Let him who decries custodialism and who champions the cause of blind people remember that the client becomes social worker or agency administrator, and the social worker and become client would, on the average, because he is human, ultimately revert to the attitude inherent in his situation. Therefore, to transpose their roles would not provide the solution." These are the words of editor Leakty of the New Outlook, which, as you all know, is the house organ of the American Foundation for the Blind, and which in the March issue has openly abandoned its pretense of above-the-battle neutrality and unleashed a carefully prepared all-out attack upon the Kennedy-bearing bill. Incidentally, you will all be delighted to know, I'm sure, that we now have 51 co-sponsors of the Bearing Bill from 25 states. This is due in part to the excellent work of our Washington representative, Mr. John Taylor, who, like Ken Jernigan, comes out of Tennessee, but also in even greater measure to the
active work of the people in our affiliates throughout the country, including the people in the affiliate in California. 51 co-sponsors in the House of Representatives out of 25 states is a sufficient number to create a great deal of alarm among those who oppose this bill, and also to convince the relevant committees of Congress that the time is coming when we must have a public hearing. And Mr. Elliott, Carl Elliott of Alabama, has just indicated to us in our Washington office that he would like John Taylor to get together with his clerk on Monday to begin to make the arrangements for public hearings in the House. He suggests that they have now finished their work on the science and education bill with respect to the public hearings, and that it will take them approximately a month to resolve the committee differences on that bill and to report it to the floor. As soon as that happens, however, we are on next. And so consequently, we can look forward to hearings in the first or second week in May. This statement, having wandered off on the bill, will repeat it for you. Let him who decries custodialism and who champions the cause of blind people remember that the client becomes social worker or agency administrator, and the social worker become client would, on the average, because he is human, ultimately revert to the attitude inherent in his situation. Therefore, to transpose their roles would not provide the solution. Now, what is it that is inherent in his situation? What is there about the situation of the agency worker and the blind individual which is so fundamental that it would not avail anything to transpose their roles? What is there in the respective situations which is so dominant that it transcends all individuality and reshapes and controls the attitudes of those who occupy it? What are the attitudes impelled by the situation? The Outlook editor does not say with respect to most of this area, but he does insofar as the agencies are concerned. And here is what he says, quote, "The custodial paternalistic tendency in services to the blind is to an extent an inherent, natural concomitant of any program in which society provides a service for its minority of less favored members. The problem of custodialism and paternalism," continues the editor, "has been reduced to the extent that its inherent nature permits by those of society's agencies which are in the forefront of progress." No one surely could speak any plainer than that. With one sweep of the editorial pen, the blind are forever segregated from the rest of society by virtue of a difference which is irremovable. Moreover, it is not only the difference which is irremovable, but the paternalistic custodial attitude itself. The candor of this confession is breathtaking. Its unreserved straightforwardness is a thing of admiration. But it is, of course, wholly false. At every turn and juncture of its tortuous path, false in its imputation of inferiority to the blind, false in its depiction of an undefined difference which is more than physical, false in its ruthless division of the population into the opposed categories of the blind minority and the rest of society, false in its damning attribution of the custodial paternalistic attitude of all who work with the blind, false, finally, in its appeal to a non-existent substratum of unalterable human nature. The next paragraph of the editorial carries with it an interesting argument going a step farther. "Condemning custodialism," writes the editor,
as a sin, specifically of individual agencies for the blind, is both

Here is the crucial difference in viewpoint. Editor Leachty, speaking in the house organ of the American Foundation, remember, believes that all agency people are, by definition, afflicted with the disease of custodialism. I believe that a great many such people have succeeded in avoiding the infection and that still others of them have found the cure. As a result, I want here and now to stand up against this unjustified attack upon all agencies for the blind. I want to say once more, as I have often said, that there are agencies which do not display the custodial paternalistic attitude. I want to insist that there are good agencies and good agency people. Now, all of this has a direct connection with the occasion that has brought us here tonight to honor and celebrate the appointment of Ken Jernigan to be director of the Commission for the Blind in Iowa. Few of those who are here, indeed few members of the Federation anywhere, need to be told of the character of Ken and the quality of his contribution to the organization. Since his entrance into the movement nearly a decade ago, and especially since his election to the NFB Board of Directors in 1952, no one of us has labored more unstintingly or battled more courageously for the advancement of our common cause. I might recount a few of the highlights of his career as a Federation leader. He is, first of all, the only member who has served on all three of the NFB's survey teams, those teams which canvassed the state programs for the blind of Colorado and Arkansas in 1955 and of Nevada in 1956 at the request of their respective governors, and which set in motion a chain of reactions of liberalization and reform whose effects will be felt for years to come. Ken also was the chairman of two of our most successful national conventions, those of Nashville in 1952 and San Francisco in 1956. He has given selflessly of his time and inexhaustible energy to cross and recross the country in the interests of Federation unity, harmony, and democracy, and has performed miracles of diplomacy and arbitration in situations which might best be described as those of peacemaker, problem solver, and troubleshooter. More lastingly important even than this has been his consistent contribution to the overall leadership, expansion, and sustained course of the Federation. Much of Ken's most valuable contribution has indeed been carried on behind the scenes. It is not widely known, for example, that he is the author of those indispensable guidebooks of our movement, known as What is the National Federation of the Blind and Who Are the Blind Who Lead the Blind. He is the author of many other Federation documents that have gone unbylined. He has represented the NFB, informally as well as formally, at numerous outside conventions and gatherings throughout the country. His speeches and reports on the floor of the National Convention, year by year and convention by convention, have been outstanding events. One of these in particular requires special mention. His address before the 1957 convention on programs for local chapters of the Federation. Few statements have more correctly portrayed and deeply instilled the conception of the Federation, made up as it is of local clubs, state affiliates, conventions, officers, and headquarters, as a single unified entity, each part of which is the concern, the responsibility, and the local benefit of every individual member. By popular demand, this analysis has been brailed, taped, mimeographed, and distributed to Federationists throughout the length and breadth of the land. His 1955 study on the employment of the blind in the teaching profession, carried out for the California Council of the Blind, has been widely distributed across the country and is making its contribution to the successful campaign to break down the barriers to the hiring of blind teachers in the public schools. In fact, there is scarcely any aspect of our national movement

over the past half dozen years, which has not benefited from the devotion, the time, and the talent which Ken has lavished upon it. Will this outstanding Federationist cease to be a Federationist when he becomes director of the Commission for the Blind in Iowa? Contrarywise, when as director of the Commission for the Blind in Iowa, he participates in the Federation, will he be an agency agent within the walls? Will the NFB give orders to Jernigan, the administrator, or alternatively, will Jernigan, the administrator, change his role in the Federation? If we accept Editor Leachty's theory, the answer is clear and the picture is dismal. However, as I have attempted to say, just to pose these questions at all presupposes some basic fallacies. They presuppose that the organized blind are on one side of the line and the agencies are on the other. They presuppose that the function of the agencies is to rule and that of the blind is to obey. They presuppose that the agencies are, as they say, professional and that the blind are unprofessional. That the agencies know what is best for the blind and the blind should accept it without question. That the agencies are custodians and caretakers and the blind are wards and charitable beneficiaries. That the agencies are interpreters of the blind to the sighted community and that the blind are incapable of speaking for themselves. That the agencies exist because the blind are not full-fledged citizens with a right to compete for a home, a job, and to discharge the privileges and responsibilities of citizenship. These are basic fallacies indeed. The basic truth is that there is no disharmony, conflict, or incompatibility between the two posts. The basic truth is that the blind are citizens, that they are not wards, that they are capable of speaking for themselves, and that they should and must be integrated into the governmental processes which evolve, structure, and administer programs bearing upon their welfare. The truth is that the agencies administering these programs, committed to the democratic view of clients as human beings and as citizens, and joining with them in the full expression of their capabilities, have a vital and a significant role to play. There is thus no necessary matter of choosing between two masters moving in different directions. The common object can best be achieved through a close cooperation between the blind and the agencies serving them. The object cannot be achieved without that collaboration. Separate sources of authority, organizational patterns, and particular responsibilities do not necessarily, and in this case do not properly, entail conflicting commitments. Jernigan, the Federation leader, and Jernigan, the administrator of programs in Iowa, are therefore at one. We wish him well and great success.

Thank you, Dr. Tenbrook. We have another person here who has had contact with Ken and his work on a state level. Bob Hannibal is Director of Advanced Studies for the California California School for the Blind and has been president of the California Council of the Blind for several years. I'd like now to have a word from Bob Campbell.

0: Thank you very much, Andrea. I don't know quite what Dr. Tenbrook was referring to when he made those allusions about our school days. I do remember, however, that I read in the newspaper the other morning that he was not only throwing mud, but he was throwing rocks, and I'm sure he didn't learn that from me. And not only that, I heard that he was teaching the Berkeley firemen to do the same. This is indeed a pleasure to have the opportunity to be here with you, with all my old friends, with Dr. Tenbrook and Dr. Perry, and all of the rest of you who have worked with us for a long time now in the California Council of the Blind and the National Federation of the Blind. And it's a pleasure to be here to send Ken on his way to a new job, which I'm sure he will do as much justice to as he has done in Federation and Council work. 5 or 6 years ago, I don't recall exactly how long it is now, I first met Ken at Dr. Tenbrook's house. He impressed me immediately as being a person who could do most anything that he set his mind to do. And not only that, he was bound to set his mind to do something. He always was ready to work and to work hard. We've always had great difficulty in finding people who could and would work and work hard. And Ken has demonstrated very much that he is that type of person and has done this for us here in California. He has been one of the most valuable members of the California Council of the Blind, and his leadership here in Alameda County as president of the Alameda County Club. He has built it from a very small club, a comparatively inactive club, to a very strong, one of the strongest clubs in the whole council. And energy that he has displayed here has spread throughout the state, and as a result, the council has grown tremendously in the activities of all of its local clubs. He has assisted a great deal also in bringing the idea across to the members of the council that the members of the local club are members of the council, and the members of the council are members of the federation, and that it is all one big organization. I think if you would point to one thing, that one concept that he has brought to us more than any other, it is this concept that we are all in one big organization and all striving towards the one goal of the whole organization. His work on many committees of the council has been very outstanding. He has served, Dr. Tenbrook mentioned, on the committee which brought out a report on the employment of mine teachers, surveying all the colleges and universities in the state as to their attitudes towards training mine persons to become teachers, and surveying the schools that might employ these mine persons. At the time when he conducted this survey in California, there were scarcely any mine persons employed as teachers, and none in public schools. There are a considerable number. I think we counted 16 or 18, I've gotten the number right now, who are employed either as teachers in public schools, teachers in resource teachers. Well, in the future. Thank you.
1: Thank you, Mr. Campbell. We have another person here whose contact with Ken Jernigan has been in a different way, that as an administrator in a school, and Ken as a teacher in this school. I'd like to now present to you Mr. Alan Jenkins, administrator of the Orientation Center for the Adult Blind in Oakland. Mr. Jenkins.
2: Thank you. Thank you, Anvia and friends. Anvia said that I had known Ken in a different way than maybe some of the rest of you have. I tend to doubt this. I think that Dr. Tenbrook's talk suggested at least some of the things that I want to say in respect to Ken, except for one thing, and that is some of us, maybe a great many of us, tend to question his good sense. And after all, it's not mandatory that he go to Iowa. He hasn't been banished from California. There's no person around to send him sort of to the Siberia of the United States. So there does rise the problem as to why in the devil is it that he's going to Iowa. But I think in order to understand that one must take a look at Ken's nature, maybe inquire what sort of person he might have been had he not been blind or never heard of the National Federation. I think had that been the case, probably Ken would have been in the jungles in the Middle Americas or somewhere in Outer Mongolia or someplace as a missionary. And I think the sort of stuff he's doing now really is missionary work. Now, it, to be sure, is in terms of a secular cause. But I understand that Billy Graham is now known as the Ken Jernigan among the religionists in the United States. Now, Ken had heard that there were a lot of blind people out in Iowa who weren't being treated as they ought to be treated, that they were being denied their birthright as citizens of the United States, that they lacked opportunity, that the programs there were rather backward-looking, and that, moreover, a good many of the blind people themselves pretty much accepted this as something which should follow as a matter of course. Well, this, I think, both made him angry and roused in him his deepest evangelistic instincts. Like Davy Crockett of old, he's going to Iowa to fight for his rights. But I think beyond that, he's going there to try to convert the heathens. And I think that he's more than likely going to succeed in converting an awful lot of people to the cause for which we all struggle and with which we all are familiar. Well, I don't quite know what else to say in terms of having had Ken teach in an institution where I am the administrator. He has there unified his job with the cause. There's some difficulties in getting Ken to obey the rules. Now, he doesn't want to limit his time to 40 hours a week. He spends all the time in trying to encourage and inspire blind people. I think it would be rather presumptuous on my part to try to tell you that has been a successful endeavor. Ken has always seen what needed to be done and has always gone ahead to do it. I don't know if there are blind people go to hell. I suppose we probably know where to find Ken. But Ken, certainly we wish you all of the best, and we know that Iowa will soon be a model to which other states can point for emulation. Certainly been wonderful, Ken, to have had you with us for the time that you've been with us, and we will be with you in spirit in Iowa. I guess most of us have a little bit of that missionary-ism ourselves. Thank you.
1: Thank you, Mr. Jenkins. We have with us a young man from Sacramento. And I say young advisedly. I'm reminded very much of 2 years ago when I, in one of my fourth grade classes, a little 9-year-old boy, we were discussing a newspaper item. And I don't recall the incident, but the person that it was about was a young man, about 25. And I said, "My, he was a young man." And this little boy looked up and says, "Miss Tyser." 25, young? So I decided it probably did depend on which side of 25 you were on. But I would like to have you hear from Russell Kletzing, who is an attorney for the Department of Water Resources in Sacramento. Russell.

I might just say that whether I'm young or not, I'm a good year or so older than Ken. It's kind of a hard thing to make a speech on an occasion like this without being somewhat maudlin or sentimental. You have heard, and will hear tonight, a lot of speeches praising Ken Jernigan, and justifiably so, but I'm not going to do that. No, I just want to tell you a little about my association with Ken and what happened to me on account of it, because it's been very important to me. Before Ken and I came to grips, I believed that it was natural that in an organization like the California Council of the Blind, a few would lead and the rest must follow. Not surprisingly, I considered myself one of the leaders, arrogant though this was. These concepts involved the idea that the leaders would make the decisions and merely tell the followers what to do. The leaders would decide on legislation, then tell the members, write letters, send telegrams, help raise money. The members need not understand the legislation. It should be enough for them that the leaders were for it. The council leaders had kind of a paternal duty to help and protect their blind flock. Moreover, the other leaders and I were doing a magnificent job and completely justified their faith in us. For we had the best of all possible organizations of the blind. Of course, we didn't talk that way. We would have denied it even. But it was there in our actions. Unfortunately, these ideas are still very widespread in the council. Even more serious than their effect on our leadership is their corrosive effect on the rank and file everyday member. Too many have come to feel that they can do nothing more than jump like puppets when the string is pulled, and that just being a puppet isn't worth it. That kind of a council isn't worthwhile. And they're right, it isn't. Well, Ken and I slugged it out and threshed it over, these ideas. We got to the very bottom of them, so let's do that now. What about leadership? Ken and I decided that for leadership, we had to read democratic leadership. Of course we needed leadership, but not by rings in our noses. No, what we needed was democratic leadership and bringing about more member participation. Democratic leadership to give the council back to its members, and democratic leadership in helping the whole membership to work together to achieve its aims. But this was not what I had come to know as leadership. What we needed, so to speak, were leaders to serve as the leading edge of the tool that would cut through resistance and allow our whole membership to move forward together. But what did the ideas of leadership that I had had mean? Were they not really an overwhelming no-confidence vote for John and Jane member? Were they not an implied conclusion that only a few gifted blind can function normally and the rest were good for nothing more than following directions, doing as they were told? Were they not in direct conflict with our philosophy that blind people are normal individuals with normal capabilities? Ken and I thought they were. Well, but what about decisions? Surely, I used to think, these must be made by the select few, the chosen ones. But no, there is a better way, Ken and I decided. Decisions can and must be made by the whole membership. Every member should have the opportunity to participate in their making. Even more, every member should feel so much a part of the council
that he will just naturally help make its decision and insist upon his right to do so if it comes to that. And isn't it a presumptuous flouting of our basic beliefs to leave our blind members as a whole out of making decisions, especially when we are arguing to the Congress and the world that we, the blind, are quite competent to help decide what is good for us? After we had talked it all over, we thought it was. But what about our effectiveness? Despite our loss of internal democracy, was not the council still supreme in the halls of the legislature and the spokesman universally consulted concerning the blind of our state? Ken and I think many others, knew it was not. Our loss of the feeling of membership participation had hurt us. Compared with our potential, our legislative achievements were feeble indeed. Our influence in administrative circles had waned. There was much discontent among our membership. This is not to say that we were selling the council short. It remains, and still remains, the only statewide organization of all the blind. It was still accomplishing much good. Though our effectiveness had slipped some, we felt the potential was still there. But democracy, leadership, participation, these are abstract things. How do we carry them out? We could go to the clubs, discuss our problems with them, and get to know the members. Sure, our state is big, but not so big that the council leadership can afford to lose contact with our membership. And Ken and Anna Catherine have shown that it can be done. Traveling to every part of the state, largely on their own resources, and the council has benefited immeasurably. You can also bring the members together to consider decisions and take common action. Legislation need not be an affair for four or five leaders. Members throughout the state can participate and come to Sacramento and participate. Most important, you can bring all the membership into the decision-making process by consulting the clubs, and by making the convention a real policy body. When this process gets really going, there are tremendous potentials of untapped leadership in every club that will be unleashed when there is a feeling of really being a part of the council. So these were the things that Ken and I talked about, and Ken could give me the perspective from his ceaseless work with the organized blind of other states, where policies are made from the bottom up, and many of which have been more effective than we. I said I wasn't going to say anything nice about Ken Jernigan, but you'll have to let me go back on that, because I do want to tell you what I think Ken's great contribution to the council has been. It was not the blind in the teaching profession, though this was a signal contribution indeed. Six or more blind teachers are now working in the public schools as a direct result of it, and its indirect accomplishments are incalculable. It was not that he built one club from a shadow to the most dynamic club in the state, though this might well be contribution enough for many a man. It was not visiting clubs throughout the state, his work with parents' groups, the inspiration he gave the East Bay Center to assert its independence, or the lasting impact he made on every student, though all of these benefited the council immeasurably. It was not his creation of a new, more democratic constitution, though we're getting closer. No, it was none of these. Ken's really greatest contribution has been to wake us up to what democracy and membership participation must mean in an organization like the council. So I've told you something about Ken's ideas. Originally, they were far from mine, but no longer so. Ken is leaving us now, but the work he started of making the council more meaningful to each of its local members will certainly be carried on.

0: Thank you, Russell. Another person who we must hear from tonight and whose voice and life has lent a great deal to the organized blind in the state of California, who has been a pioneer in this work for many, many years. Dr. Perry, President Emeritus of the California Council of the Blind. Dr. Perry.
1: Can you all hear me from here?
2: I'll talk from right here, Doctor.
0: This thing is falling down.
2: Well, this doctor doesn't want it. We don't need it.
1: Well, ladies and gentlemen and friends, I'm an old man. And I've been blind, totally blind, a long time. And I've had a great deal of experience. And a great many people don't agree with me, but a few do. And I'll speak a few words to this friend of ours that's gone, Mr. Jernigan. Mr. Jernigan, you're going to be a very, very missed man. You have not been long with us, but you seem to have acquired the understanding of the blind, their capabilities, and so forth. And I have no doubt that you will be wonderfully successful in the work that you are going to adopt. I hope, of course, a lot of things that you can try to do for the blind, but I think 99% of your efforts should be devoted to getting jobs for the blind. Many people talk to the blind about everything except the one thing of getting a job. When I was a small kid, some of my friends, other boys, there was Cecil Smith, who became an attorney later, and myself, and there was a young girl also by the name of La Baraque. We used to lie awake all night arguing with one another as to what a blind man could do. What'll we do when we get through school? We didn't spend any time at all talking with the sighted people. We learned very soon that they didn't have the slightest idea in the world what the blind people could do. So we forgot that. I haven't changed to that at all yet. after 80 years. I wish, Mr. Jernigan, that you could devote or secure, you should make it possible for you to have trained blind people. They're going to be very difficult to find them. Find trained blind people who are intensely interested in getting jobs for the blind. And if you find them not working hard, fire them. If they waste their time in any other way at all, tell them you have no further use of them and let them go and hunt for somebody else. If you will get jobs for blind people, the blind people will take care of themselves, and that will be the end of it. It's as simple as that. Of course, we've had a good many developments from the point of view of education. There wasn't any blind man in California that I heard of when I was young that had gone to college. And if you would speak to your principal about it, principal of the school, or any of the teachers, they had nothing to say. Once in a while, they would speak very briefly to the effect that you must not have these big ideas. It will lead to great disappointment on your part. Well, we paid no attention to what they said. And we don't yet. I have one thing else to say. Don't hire sighted people to get jobs for the blind. Either they don't know what to do, which is very natural. How should they? But they at once want to call on people and have a little chat with them. And then in a year or a year and two later, they will call on you again. And the poor blind devil has no job. And he's had no experience in getting a job for himself. I'm sorry to say, I wish there was a way of training the blind person while he's young to get his own job. And I think that can be done. I hope that when Mr. Jernigan gets back there, that he and someday will be able to secure the appointment of trained blind people, and I expect he'll have to do the training, to interview businessmen. Don't send them to a shop. Get a businessman interested in him to the extent that he will give him a job, and the blind boy will take care of it from then on, I think. Now, in case if Mr. Jernigan can possibly arrange it to get a job back there for me, I'd appreciate it very much. I'm a blind man, and I have no job. And I'm looking forward with some hope, at least with some wishes, that perhaps he'll send for me and give me a good job. Judging from the success that he has met with here in California, and he's not been here a great while, but judging from what he has accomplished, I have a great deal of confidence in his ability to make a wonderful success in his new job. I thank you all very much, and we all thank you.
0: Thank you, Dr. Perry. I thought you were leading up to something there. We have some people here who have been in Ken's classes at the Orientation Center. One person, George McCann from Napa, is now president of the alumni organization of the Oakland Orientation Center. I'd like to hear now from George McCann.
3: Madam Chairman, ladies and gentlemen, and honored guests. First of all, I'd like to give Ken and Anna Catherine a little warning. Better pack plenty of those long-handled drawers. I just had a report last Thursday. It was 22 below in Des Moines, Iowa. If that don't throw a wet blanket on it, I don't know what. It's been a privilege for me to be asked to say a few words on behalf of the Alumni Association from the Orientation Center. And you've heard some very nice plaudits regarding Ken's accomplishments while he's been here in California. But there's one side of Ken that hasn't been mentioned tonight, and if I may, I'd like to point it out for you at this time. Ken has done many things in his time. If you've read Who Are the Blind, you know some of the things that he has accomplished. And while he was working his way through college, he had a part-time job in a combination grocery and butcher shop. And one day a young lady came in and asked him for a very nice ham. She said it was around Easter time, same time of the year as it is now. She'd like a nice ham. So Ken rustled around in the bin and back of the counter, and he could only find one ham, but he dragged it out and he threw it on the scale. And he said it'll be $2.10. Young lady looked at him. She says, "Why, is that the biggest one you have?" She says, "That's kind of small." So he just grabbed it off the scale, threw it back in the box, and rustled the papers around again, took the same ham out, slapped it on the scale, and says, "That'll be $2.90. She says, "Well, that's much better." She says, "I'll take both of them." Ken got out of that, though. He asked the girl to marry him. Before he married her, though, he says, "I want to know one thing." He says, "Just how old are you?" She says, "I refuse to answer on the grounds it might eliminate me." I think You all know, of course, that that's just a story. And Ken, however, with the one exception, Ken did marry the girl. And I think he'll be the first one to admit that marrying Anna Catherine is the best.
4: And now, another story from our popular Colonel book series.
5: A Roof with a View by Michael Bailiff. Michael Bailiff is a past president of the student division of the National Federation of the Blind. In his college years, he received help through our scholarship program. Today, he is a successful lawyer specializing in corporate taxes. He is employed by a major New York City law firm, which, by the way, sought out Michael's services because of his growing professional reputation in his specialty. In his story, A Roof with a View, Michael, who is still a young man, looks back to a time when he was an even younger man. 15, to be exact. 15, and in love. At one level, it is a delightful, light-hearted story. At another, it expresses the poignant yearning of a young man who is blind for physical independence and spiritual self-sufficiency. Here is what he has to say. I was 15 years old when I fell in love for the first time. The condition of being 15 years old and in love presents a variety of imperatives that cannot be ignored. Deep, heartfelt sighs, long, solitary walks, and interminable conversations with friends all about her are among the rituals that must be observed. I had become blind the year before and had not yet received meaningful training in the alternative skills needed to succeed as a blind person. Indeed, I had never even met another blind person to whom I could look as a role model. Nevertheless, I was functioning reasonably well as a teenager in love. One balmy summer evening, I took it into my head that I should write some poetry, and that the only place suitable for such a solemn and spiritual undertaking was on the roof of my house. This determination presented a challenge that was both frightening and exhilarating. The problem was straightforward. How to get onto the roof in the first instance, and then once there, how to get down again without suffering bodily harm. Other issues presented themselves as well. I could not ask for help or advice in reaching my goal. In addition, my ascent to the roof had to be done in secret, thus avoiding the need for bothersome explanations. That's how it is when you're 15 years old and in love. As a result, the simple expedient of dragging a ladder up to one end of the house and leaning it against the roof was out of the question. Instead, more creativity was required. After much thought and exploration, I hit on the solution. A trellis, reaching to within a few feet of the roof, ran along one corner of the house. I formulated a scheme whereby I would sneak a chair out of the kitchen and position it behind the trellis. I could stand on the chair and then jump up to catch the top of the trellis on which there was a 6-inch platform. From that precarious perch, I could turn and pull myself up onto the roof. I was satisfied that this approach allowed reasonable odds of achieving the rooftop. Nevertheless, still more logistical issues needed to be considered. First, the roof was a shingled A-frame roof that rose sharply from the eaves to the apex. The footing was uncertain, and there were a number of obstacles, such as vents, antennae wires, and a chimney, all presenting hazards to the unwary. Moreover, there was the question of how to get back down in some way other than a headlong crash. The trellis was only a few feet long, and if I veered only slightly in either the ascent or descent from the pinnacle of the roof, I could miss it altogether and end up stranded. I decided that these problems could best be solved through the use of a telescoping cane. It could be carried in my backpack as I climbed up the trellis and then taken out for use once I reached the roof. The cane would help me locate obstacles on the roof, and when it came time for my return to terra firma, I could swing the cane over the edge of the roof until it located the trellis. I generally incorporated the cane into my day-to-day life as little as possible because it was a symbol of blindness with which I was not yet comfortable. Nevertheless, in this case, I had a goal, and the cane was the tool that would allow me to achieve it. After formulating my plans and drawing inspiration from one last thought of my beloved, I put the scheme into action. I sneaked the chair out of the kitchen without detection, and but for a few perilous moments when I nearly tumbled helter-skelter over the opposite end of the trellis, I attained the roof. Then, according to plan, I pulled out my cane and climbed cautiously to the roof's apex. There, taking care not to roll backwards down the other side of the roof, I found a comfortable and reasonably secure place from which to enjoy the evening and compose my poetry. From the height of the rooftop and from my perspective as a 15-year-old, I surveyed the world and liked what I saw. I was in love, and feeling the urge to climb the roof and write poetry, I had done so despite the fear and uncertainty that have been ever present throughout the adventure. Later, I would need the guidance and support of my friends in the National Federation of the Blind to develop and mold this inherent desire for physical independence and spiritual self-sufficiency that yearned to come forth. But climbing the roof represented the first tentative steps along the path that would bring me into contact with these friends whom I did not even know existed, but whom I so desperately needed. I wrote poetry late into that summer evening and would have labored longer except that the batteries in the tape recorder into which I was dictating my verses began to run low. Had I known then how to use a slate and stylus to write Braille, I might have stayed on the rooftop until sunrise. After dictating some final lines into the dying tape recorder, I pulled out my cane and started the painstaking descent down the roof toward the trellis. Upon reaching the edge of the roof, I swung my cane over the side and held my breath. It touched nothing but air. I moved a few feet in one direction along the edge of the roof. Still, nothing. I then went back in the other direction and, to my vast relief, located the trellis with my cane. From there, I completed my return to Earth without incident. At the time, I was convinced that I carried off my entire adventure without my parents' notice. Although this may have been the case, as I now better understand the extent of my parents' wisdom, I suspect that they knew all along but simply kept their own counsel. The last I heard, the object of my romantic attentions was somewhere in Australia, married to a fellow named Mr. Wright. To this day, however, I can feel the touch of the warm evening breeze and hear the far-off sound of crickets and feel again the surge of triumph and satisfaction that I experienced that long-ago summer night when I sat atop a roof composing poetry, just like any other 15-year-old, in love. Caption to photograph. Michael Bailiff. End of caption.
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7: I think this is a great item to end the afternoon on. And to give you a little history, one of the first things that I did in the office of the president, based on the priorities of this convention, was wrote to the CEO of Microsoft to express our deep frustration with accessibility at Microsoft. And the Federation requested respectfully, but with some urgency, that we needed a meeting with the CEO of Microsoft to talk about accessibility. Because of who we are as an organization and because of who he is as a corporate leader, Satya Nadella invited me to come to Microsoft for a meeting in 2014, which I reported to you on during my 2015 presidential report. Our relationship with Microsoft 10 years ago was in a much different place than it is today. And one of the people that participated in that meeting, I think the first time that I met, our speaker this afternoon was at that meeting just over 10 years ago. And we've been on a journey with Microsoft since then, continuing to grow and strengthen our trusted relationship where we give Microsoft honest but frank feedback on the product direction. And with our speaker today, we talk often more about policy as much as we talk about the products themselves and the technology. She has proven to be a champion for us at Microsoft, but also in other spaces. And equally as important, she sincerely respects and invites the honest feedback. She's not afraid of the hard conversation, and she's always willing to talk about where some of the limitations might be and to find a path to work together to continue to advance the approach. So this presentation is about really the last decade of work that we have done in partnership with Microsoft, and maybe the next 10 years of our partnership. We're pleased to invite back to our stage the Vice President and Chief Accessibility Officer at Microsoft. Here's our friend, Jenny Lay Fleury.

Good afternoon. How are we doing? I happen to know you can do better than that. How are we doing? All right, folks, I'm going to need that energy to continue. I am deaf and I cannot hear you. But I can see it and I enjoy it. My name is Jenny Lafleury. I am the Chief Accessibility Officer at Microsoft. I have flown here from Seattle, where it is, 70 degrees and sunny, which is a little different to what I saw outside before I came in here. I should explain my accent. That is a British accent. I don't want any misunderstanding. I am not Australian. And I live in Washington State. So for you guys in the corner, I'm waving at you because I love you dearly. I'm here to talk about many different things. By the way, I should also explain, because of my deafness, you're going to hear a bit of deaf accent. So please, if I mispronounce, will you forgive me? Okay, I'm glad we got that one out of the way. I'm going to talk a little bit about how I got to Microsoft and the journey that we have collectively been on. How did I go and, come from London to Seattle? Well, let me just first explain that. I joined Microsoft to work on a little product called Hotmail. Anyone? Amazing product. I moved 2 years later. I moved to live in Seattle to work on another product called Bing. I like Bing. My day job was figuring out advertising. Search, trying to compete with this little thing called Google. My night job was building the disability employee group at Microsoft. Some of that group are in the room today. In fact, some of the accessibilitarians, which is our beautiful accessible community at Microsoft, are also here today. And I love and adore them all. It started incredibly small. I've now been at Microsoft 20 years. I've been

when I got this job, told me that I needed to write it down. He told me that 10 years ago, and I laughed. I did not think that I would ever be standing on a stage as glorious as this one, trying to recall history and learning as I think about the future of accessibility. But here we are, Dan. I should have followed your advice, and I did not. So I'm going to take a stab at it. I'm going to talk a little bit about the past, the present, and the future. Are you with me? All right. Well, let me start with a little bit of tech history. I'm going to go back a little further than Mark said. And I'm going to actually talk about where we are and where Microsoft is, because we're actually celebrating a birthday this year. Microsoft is 50 years old. So am I. But I don't want to talk about that. It's terrifying. I will also say that we are celebrating over 30 years of accessibility at Microsoft. The first decade, 30 years. The first decade was kind of an interesting one when I go back, and I did go back, Dan. We built a lot of foundational practices. We put a new company-wide policy on accessibility, and in 1995, for those that were still or were around at that time, Microsoft launched its first set of accessibility features in the menu. That included Sound Sentry, sounds so weird now, Sound Sentry, high contrast, and access to this product, which many of you may use today, Zoom Text. For those with longer memories, we had some features before that. The first screen reading, I actually dug around and went into our history books and I sort of pulled out all the newspapers. They were paper newspapers back then. The first screen reading was actually a product called Slimware Windows Bridge. Anyone remember that? In 1992, which was in Windows 3.1. Can you believe it? It actually was the first thing that gave access to the graphical interface. Our first proper feature was in 1994. It's a feature that actually is still in our product today. It's called sticky keys. And you will hit it if you hit shift too many times. It's still invaluable to our friends in the mobility community. Windows 95 went down well, but as always, disabled people know best. And in 1998, we had our first community meeting. That was where the guy that you will probably know called Bill Gates. Bill Gates met with a room, an audience, that included the late and the great Judy Heumann. That room requested many, many features to be a part of Microsoft and to be part of our products. And top of the list probably won't surprise you, an in-box screen reader. Narrator launched in 2000. It wasn't a great launch, as Mark tells me often. But I will also say that internally within Microsoft, our internal community was growing. In fact, that's where I was focused. The ERG at Microsoft is probably my proudest accomplishment in my time and tenure at the company. By the way, I'm not done. I've got way more to do. In 2010, we launched this little conference called the Ability Summit. It had 20 people in it in the first year. 20 people. And I thought that was a raving success. It's still going, 15 years on. And in March this year, we welcomed 21,000 people. And I pinch myself, and then it's very clear why that is. Employee feedback, customer feedback is invaluable to the future of our products. You have made our products better with your feedback. And you've kept us grounded. You told us when we changed the Outlook ribbon. You told us how you felt. And we heard you. We also launched some really important services in that period of time, just before Mark sent me his love letter. We launched, very importantly, the Disability Answer Desk. Who uses it? DAD. Anyone heard of the DAD team? aka.ms/DAD. Chris

0: Crystal Jones from our team is here today. We launched it with just 5 agents. Today it takes over 10,000 calls a month. Your feedback, your questions, your issues, the error message, which is never happen on Windows, but sometimes maybe they do. We work to get them fixed quickly. You can contact us and speak to any of our agents, but more importantly, you can also use the latest technology, AI, and Be My Eyes. And I'm grateful to our partnership with Be My Eyes. 50% of queries from blind people coming to Dad today are solved by Be My Eyes and AI. We also launched the Supported Employment Program, which hires intellectual developmental disabilities into Microsoft. This is a program that today operates in 28 countries and has over 600 hires. And here's the kicker. We do not support subminimum wage. We believe everyone is entitled to fair wages. And we do not work with 14C certificate holders. Which brings me to the last decade and the future decade. When I came into this position at the end of 2015, I had a humbling place to start. The only way was up. I put in a new series of goals to empower every person, every organization to achieve more in education, in employment, in the workplace, at home, and in play. Because at the core, accessibility does one very important thing. It makes life possible. It makes everything easier. Reflecting back, it was a challenging time. Windows was launching every 3 to 5 years, Office every 2 years, and there was this little thing called a Windows phone. I'm not going to talk about that. Gaming was new. LinkedIn was coming in. LinkedIn, by the way, updates 3 times a day. My job has evolved since. Microsoft has over 6,000 products, websites, and tools, and my job is to shepherd those 335 buildings and to make sure that our workplace and our hiring practices are accessible for everyone. We're not perfect, but I'm incredibly proud at how accessibility has become part of our DNA. There's a couple of things that I've learned from this. One, every employee in every company should be trained on accessibility. This year alone, we have trained 235,000 Microsoft employees on their obligations to make every product, every website, every tool, every meeting, every event accessible. We need every person to know this. We made that training publicly available, by the way. You can take it. You can have a look at it. We ripped out the Microsoft stuff, by the way. It's gone. All the nerdy stuff. We just put the framework out. 5.5 million have taken that training so far, and my new goal is far higher than that. The team doesn't know that yet. Accessibility must be managed as a business, as a priority. That means that you have to have consistent monitoring of what you do. And you have to move accessibility instead of break fix to build by design. Our testing tools that we use, which is accessibilityinsights.io, we have made available and free online for everyone to use. We have to remember, number 3, that compliance is the floor, not the ceiling. I want every product to be usable, delightful, easy for everyone, and compliance is a beautiful thing, but it is not the goal. I love that Office now has an accessibility assistant that makes making an accessible document easier. Microsoft Teams has taken this theory. They've just actually launched Reflow, and Xbox, well, they said they needed a screen reader, and it got one. And then, 4, you've got to innovate with people. The biggest, most important innovation that I think we probably created was done by an incredible person who is here today, Saqib, who created Seeing AI. which is used every month by hundreds of thousands of blind and low vision people. It is our only medically certified device at Microsoft, and it continues to evolve. Seeing AI now provides video descriptions, free. And if you haven't downloaded it on your fruity device or your robot device, what are you doing? Get on it right now. So let's talk about the future. We're not perfect, but we're committed and we've learned a lot. And of course, the future includes one little thing that I haven't yet mentioned. Artificial intelligence. Anyone heard about it? Let me just add to the beautiful words of Jonathan Mosen. AI is not new. It started in the 1950s, and it's gone through incredible chapters in its journey, from descriptive to predictive to prescriptive. Good grief, did I say that right? Woo, that's a lot. And what everyone is talking about right now, generative AI. Generative AI is revolutionary. It trains on immense amounts of data, immense text, images, audio, and video to learn patterns and relationships. Once it's trained, it does not need to look at the code. You can point a camera at a screen and it will describe what it sees in inordinate amount of detail. That training is important, but it means that the quality gets better and better and better. What it means to you is that you can get on the spot context on images. Images that previously required manual tagging. Does it replace the need for accessibility and code level design? Absolutely not. Which is why I love that Microsoft called its AI Copilot. Copilot, when it came out, we were like, what? But it makes so much sense. You are in control. AI is your copilot. We're early on this journey, but we are learning so much. We're learning that it can have a profound impact on blind and low vision. We're also learning that it can have a profound impact on other communities, especially neurodiverse. We did a study with EY. We spoke to 300 people across 17 companies, and 91% said that Copilot is a helpful assistive technology. An assistive technology. That floored me. But this is the next chapter and the one that we get to write. If we use the learning from the last decade, there are a couple of key principles as we go forward. One, we have to remember the basics. AI tools must be accessible. They must be navigable. They must be usable and delightful. It must be easy to find them. Even yesterday, Xbox made sure that every single game in the Xbox.com and digital priority sets now have tags, so you can see all of the features, every single one, before you download and buy them. Simple things that make gaming discoverable. And by the way, my recommendations are Forza, Sea of Thieves, and Flight Simulator, all of which are great for blind and low vision. Just saying. Data must be representative, and we've got to innovate. And I will say this is where I come back to my partnership with Mark. We took a risk a few months ago and did something that no one else has done. We methodically partnered with an organization that we love and trust, Be My Eyes, to buy data, to bring data from Be My Eyes into our AI to train it. In fact, 21 million minutes of data. And train it on blindness, on canes, on dogs, and the use of technology, so that when you search for blind imagery, you get representative results, not societal lens of what it thinks blindness is. Which, as we know, isn't great. It was done carefully, thoughtfully, with privacy and security always top of mind, and consent. And I called Mark and I said, I'm a bit nervous about this one. I'm a bit nervous. And so did Mike, sitting back there. And Mark said, we need to do it. AI must be representative of blind and low vision people. I'm really thrilled to share with you that the results of this are beginning to come through. When you create an image using Bing Creator coming through, which will give you the ability to create a Marvel-type image or a cartoon image of anything or anyone, the data, if you ask it to create a blind person of any kind, will be representative and accurate. There will be no ski masks, night masks, or any of the ilk that you may have seen on search materials before because of this training. So, as I wrap up, I know I need to wrap up because the food here is so good. So good. We are in Louisiana, people. We are at an inflection point. We have huge challenges. Just 1 to 2% of websites are accessible today. Just breathe that in. It's a number that hasn't changed, and Mark and I have talked about many times. How do we change this? I believe that AI is going to have a big part to play in that dilemma. AI will understand images and pictures. It won't replace the need for code-level accessibility, but it will give you another tool, another assistive technology. Technology is a change in people. I cannot wait to see what happens in the next 5 to 10 years. I cannot wait to hear your feedback, whether it's to me directly or to Dad. Let me mention that again, aka.ms/DAD. We collectively need to be guardians of this next chapter to make sure that AI does not produce the harms. I do not want to see it impacting employment. By the way, we do not use AI tools. That is not our charter. And I have trained every single recruiter at Microsoft. And if we see the word JAWS, MBDA, blind or low vision, we go after that talent. Accessibility needs to be driven by the blind and low vision community and my colleagues in the deaf, neurodiverse, and disabled. So my ask to you all is to try it. I do not care what device you use. I don't care if it's fruity. I don't care if it's robot. I don't care if it's a PC, although I do recommend. Download Seeing AI, try Copilot, and please give us your feedback. And a deep, huge hug and thank you to all of you for the feedback, the patience, and resilience that you have given me and my team as we have charted this journey. And a special thank you to Mark Rico Bono. Thank you for your time.
1: Thank you so much, Jenny, for being here and for setting the stage for the next 10 years of work that we need to do together. I think we have enormously more confidence than we did 10 years ago in Microsoft, and a big part of that is the honest, open, and passionate work that Jenny Leigh Fleury has done. So let's give her another round of applause.
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1: Okay, we have a couple of more presentations this morning, and we're going to continue the financial discussion by inviting a gentleman to the stage for the first time. You know, access to financial services is really critical in living the lives that we want and competing in society. And oftentimes there are barriers in the financial services sector. We've talked about them in the past with some of our legal and advocacy work. Of course, if we're going back through the decades, we've worked on accessible ATMs and websites and other aspects of banking. Our next presenter is really changing the landscape of how to think about accessibility in financial services by engineering a company that is looking at how to use financial tools and financial technology to better drive opportunities for people with disabilities. And the National Federation of the Blind was happy to provide a contribution to help this venture get off the ground. The company is called Purple. Maybe he'll tell us why Purple. And he's already been talking to us about how we can find ways to use his platform to further the work of the organized blind movement. So I'd invite you, for his first time on our stage, to welcome the founder and chief executive officer of Purple. Here's John Siaka.

0: Good morning. Thank you to morning. Thank you to President Riccobono for inviting me and everyone at the NFB who helped bring this incredible convention to life, and all of you for being here and being part of such an incredible movement. My name is John Sioka. I'm the co-founder and CEO of Purple. I'm honored to be here today and excited to share the Purple story with you, what we've built, what's coming next, and most importantly, how we're working together to build a financial system that truly serves this community. At Purple, we build financial products for people with disabilities and their families to help them manage money, maximize benefits, and save for the future, all while protecting critical benefits. My journey into tech started with my older brother, Christian, who has Down syndrome. He's been the inspiration behind everything I've built. Growing up, I saw firsthand the barriers he faced, not because of his disability, but because the systems and tools around him weren't built for him. In middle school, I built my first app called My Voice. My Voice provided alternative augmentative communication, or AAC, to people with speech impeding disabilities. The app was based on the picture exchange system, also known as PECS. The traditional PECS book involved the student physically picking images and forming a sentence that a teacher would then read out loud. Obviously, that's a time-consuming and frustrating process. My dad was a special educator, so I saw this over and over again with his students while sitting in his classroom after school. With My Voice, instead of shuffling through a physical book, students could drag and drop images into sentences, and the app would speak them aloud instantly. My Voice was used in classrooms across the country, helping students and adults find their voice and speak their needs. Later on, in high school, I built YouBelong, a social network designed specifically for people with disabilities and their families to connect. I started it after our family moved from New Jersey to Florida. Shout out to New Jersey and Florida. My brother had to leave his closest friends behind, and I saw how difficult the move was for him. So I wanted to create a safe, welcoming place where he could stay connected and meet new friends. Through these projects, I learned a powerful lesson. Technology can empower, but only when it's built with the community, not just for the community. As I listened to families and individuals using YouBelong, one topic came up again and again: money. Families would share stories about how hard it was to manage their benefits, how afraid they were of going over asset limits, and how confusing the rules were when trying to save even a little for the future. And I saw these same struggles at home as Christian became old enough to apply for benefits. My parents faced stacks of paperwork, hours on the phone, and constant fear of making a small mistake that could jeopardize his benefits. I realized that while there are tools to support communication and connection, there is a huge gap when it came to financial tools designed with and for people with disabilities. When we talk about financial inclusion, we often think about simply opening a bank account. But for people with disabilities, true financial inclusion is about so much more. It's about being able to save without fear of losing benefits. It's about understanding complex rules in plain language. It's about being able to navigate benefits, income, and expenses independently and accessibly. It's about having the freedom to make financial choices and build security for the future. But today, the financial system isn't designed with these needs in mind. So let's talk about the asset limit. If you receive SSI benefits, you're limited to $2,000 in total assets across checking, savings, and investment accounts. This rule hasn't changed in decades. For many, it creates an impossible choice: save money and risk losing benefits, or spend everything each month and remain eligible. Last year alone, over 400,000 people lost their benefits because they crossed that $2,000 limit, often because of small things like working a few extra hours, a missed time deposit, or a small gift from family. When that happens, families lose critical monthly income, sometimes for months at a time, and must spend countless hours trying to fix the situation. In 2014, Congress introduced the Achieving a Better Life Experience Act, also known as ABLE, to provide a solution to this asset limit. ABLE accounts allow people with disabilities to save up to $100,000 in a tax-advantaged account without impacting their eligibility for benefits. You can contribute up to $19,000 per year, and funds can be used on a wide range of qualified disability expenses. And these include housing, transportation, assistive technology, education, and basic living expenses. And recent ABLE updates, like the permanent extension of ABLE to Work, allow working individuals to contribute even more beyond the standard annual limit, making it easier for people to build savings while maintaining employment. On paper, ABLE accounts are an incredible tool. They help people build real financial security, but in reality, they haven't reached most of the people they were designed to help. Today, there are 8 million people eligible to save with an ABLE account, yet fewer than 200,000 have opened one. Why? Because the user experience is confusing and fragmented. State-run ABLE programs have outdated dashboards, enrollment flows are long and complicated, investment choices are poorly explained, and most importantly, these accounts weren't built with accessibility or lived experience at the center. Starting next year, ABLE eligibility will expand dramatically, from onset of disability before age 26 to onset before age 46. This change will add another 6 million people who can finally take advantage of these savings accounts, including 1 million disabled veterans. This is a huge opportunity. This is going to be a huge opportunity to reach 14 million people to save for a better life, but only if we build better, more accessible, more human-centered experiences. At Purple, we're working to reimagine the ABLE experience from the ground up. We're building the first integrated ABLE banking experience so that people can easily manage everyday spending and long-term savings in one accessible platform. 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This tactile feature makes it easier to identify the card in your wallet when paying at the point of sale, whether using the chip or a contactless tap. MasterCard has shown a commitment to accessibility not just through the touch card, but also through features like the recognizable MasterCard sound mark at checkout. This distinct sound lets people know their transaction has been successfully processed, an important cue for blind and low vision users to feel confident and secure when paying. This shared focus on accessibility is exactly why we love working with the MasterCard team. Together, we're working every day to make spending even more inclusive for everyone. Now, beyond the card itself, we built a suite of features designed to empower members in every part of their lives. Our income monitoring feature helps you track your progress towards the SSA's substantial gainful activity limit, also known as the SGA limit. This is the amount of income you can earn while still remaining eligible for disability benefits. You can link any external account, and Purple will automatically watch for deposits and income, alerting you if you're approaching your individual limit. We also built document storage, a secure way to keep SSA notices, receipts, appointment notes, and other important disability-related paperwork all in one place. And we introduced Purple Companion, our AI assistant trained to help answer money management and benefits questions, helping users to make informed financial decisions without fear or guesswork. We're excited to keep improving Companion, building toward a future where AI and financial tools work hand in hand. But none of these features... But none of these features would exist without listening to the community. Early on, we spoke to hundreds of people with disabilities and their families. We heard about the fear of depositing a small check or working a few extra hours and accidentally losing benefits. We heard how overwhelming and confusing it can be to track income and expenses under strict benefit rules. And we heard the need for a simpler, clearer way to manage money without constant worry. We've also had the pleasure of working with testers from the NFB's build program to put our software through real-world scenarios. Their feedback has helped us identify issues, improve navigation, and make meaningful progress toward a more accessible experience. We know that accessibility is a journey, and our software isn't perfect today, but it isn't an afterthought for us. It's a foundational principle. We're always learning from our members and working every day to make our tools more accessible for everyone. The idea of disability wisdom means designing with the community, not just for it. It means recognizing that lived experience is expertise, and every piece of feedback, whether it's about the language we use, the way information is grouped on the screen, or how a notification sounds, is treated as essential knowledge that shapes our product. We see our members not as users, but as co-designers and partners in this work. That's how we make sure our tools truly support independence and that they reflect the real needs and goals of the community. We also know that these financial barriers don't exist in isolation. They're deeply connected to other systemic challenges like housing insecurity, healthcare access, employment discrimination, and a long history of policies that have limited financial independence for people with disabilities. We understand that a debit card and a savings account alone isn't enough to solve these issues, but we believe it's a start, a foundation to give people more control, more choices, and more opportunity to build stability for the future. Our hope is that by making these tools more accessible and removing some of the fear and confusion around money, we can help open doors to greater independence and empower people to focus on what really matters in their lives. As we look to the future, we're exploring ways to support even more savings tools like special needs trusts, so members have options beyond traditional accounts and choose what works best for them. We're working to make Purple a true one-stop hub by surfacing information about Medicaid waivers, other benefits programs, and resources that help families navigate complex systems with more confidence. And we're even thinking about how we can help members build credit, connect with employment opportunities, and access the tools they need to strengthen their financial security and independence on their own terms. Now, before I wrap, I'm excited to announce a special collaboration. Purple is partnering with the NFB to make it easier than ever for our members to support the organization. Later this year, Purple members will be able to set up recurring donations to the NFB by simply entering their Purple account email and phone number. Purple and NFB will handle the rest securely behind the scenes. No more hunting down and manually entering your routing and account number. This means more members can quickly support the advocacy and work that the NFB does every day. So stay tuned to your inbox for more information from the NFB team as we roll this out. At Purple, we believe that financial technology, when guided by disability wisdom, can be a tool for real collective action. It's not just about checking balances or moving money around. It's about independence, dignity, and having choices. It's about freeing people from systems designed to keep them in poverty and empowering them to dream bigger. When we build together, we make sure no one is left behind, and we move closer to a world where accessibility and financial equity aren't special features, but simply the standard. We're honored to be on this journey with you, and we can't wait for you to join the Purple community and help shape what comes next. 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Your feedback is not just welcomed, but it's essential. Thank you for your time today. Thank you for your leadership and your wisdom. Let's keep building this future together. Thank you.
1: 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And as John says, he's very interested in our feedback, and I'm particularly interested in the ways that we can use financial technology to create opportunities for blind people, especially to fight those pesky rules that trip us up, you know? So, and I'm looking forward to getting more Purple account members on the PAC plan. 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
3: The 2010 Dr. Jacob Bolotin Awards by Gary Wunder.
4: This marks the third year we have taken time on the convention agenda to celebrate the life and work of Dr. Jacob Bolotin, a physician who trained as a blind man, practiced as a blind man, and gave back to the community not only through his healing, but through his work with blind boys in scouting. So powerful was Dr. Bolotin's influence on his nephew, Alfred, that he and his wife, Rosalind, created an endowment in Dr. Balaton's honor. Its purpose is to recognize individuals and organizations whose efforts further the life's work of Dr. Balaton and the ongoing work of the National Federation of the Blind. Central to this work is the absolute conviction that, when given the opportunity, the blind can make a significant contribution to their own self-support, the betterment of their communities, and the enrichment of all whose lives are touched by their spirit and accomplishment. The challenge in Dr. Balaton's day was to confront the attitude that the blind were simply incapable of any meaningful contribution to society. Consider the significance when not only did a blind man contribute, but he distinguished himself in the art of healing and the science of medicine. Today, it is more common to see blind people out and about than it was in Dr. Balaton's day. But far too often, we are still marginalized, unemployed, or significantly underemployed. We are too often an afterthought in the design processes of the world, whether we're talking about something as simple as checking out at the grocery store or as complex as interpreting the results of a diagnostic medical procedure. Our first recipient is a man whose name is very familiar to anyone who follows the advancement of technology. His inventions have transformed the smooth sheet of paper, which once conveyed nothing to the blind, into a rich source of information that has opened the doors of the public library and created many new opportunities for employment. The possibility of independently reading print, once only a dream to people of my generation, is now as close as our shirt pocket and more affordable than many of the computers and note takers we carry in our briefcases and backpacks. The inventions are life-changing. But today we are here to honor the inventor and the spirit that has given life to the dream. "The religion, if you will, that I grew up with," he says, "was the power of human ideas to overcome any barrier or boundaries. From a young age, this was personalized. You, Ray, can find the ideas to transform what may seem impossible. I took that to heart, and at the age of 5, decided to be an inventor. What is really exciting for an inventor is seeing people actually use your inventions and receiving a benefit from that use. Along the way, I discovered that the best way to achieve that is to include those intended users in the inventing process." The relationship Ray has had with blind people through the National Federation of the Blind has spanned some 35 years. And while he has made significant contributions in the world of musical production and speech recognition, meeting the needs of the blind has always held a special place in his heart. Ladies and gentlemen, please join me in congratulating Raymond Kurzweil.

0: I thought that would get you. Please join me in congratulating him on his Balotin Award in the amount of $15,000.
1: Ray?
2: There you go, Martin.
3: That's beautiful.
2: There you go, sir.
4: Well, that's quite beautiful, and it's deeply gratifying. Hard to find the words to express my feelings, not only at this recognition, but at this remarkable collaboration, which has been deeply gratifying. It is gratifying to actually see your ideas be used in the world and see the benefit, but it's even more gratifying when that's a collaboration with the people who are seeking that benefit. And I mentioned earlier that I do a fair amount of mentoring now of young companies, and there are two things I look for and in their plans, and if I don't see them, I'll either give them that input or won't get involved. And one is that they recognize this law of accelerating returns, that they actually write down what the world will be like a year from now, 2 years from now, in terms of the underlying technologies. But the other important thing I look for is that they collaborate with the users to actually create their technology. So some teams will say, oh yeah, we've got that covered. We've got 3 weeks of beta testing here with a couple of users. And of course, that's not what we're talking about. And I've adopted this in my own work. A couple of my projects were mentioned. We required that all of the engineers at Kurzweil Music Systems were musicians, not just testing it out with musicians, but actually have people who understand music and care about that and understand it deeply involved. We developed voice-activated reporting systems for medicine, and we actually had doctors create those systems, including blind doctors, and that's actually now a very big business. So I'm very grateful for having learned this lesson. It was all of you who taught me that, and it's been a fantastic experience, and I think we'll continue doing this now over the next half century as the technologies really become transcendent. Thank you very much.
1: Hallelujah. Thank you, sir. Thank you so very much. Thank you.
0: As a blind user of computer-based technology, you know how frustrating it is to look at the price of a product, purchase it, and know that for you to have access, your spending has only begun. In many cases, you are likely to pay less for your computer or cellular phone than you will for the screen access technology to use it. The problem of access isn't solved simply by purchasing a screen reader or magnifier, for even the best assistive software can be rendered useless by a program or website that doesn't play by the rules. Wouldn't it be wonderful if somebody in the mainstream technology field considered blind people so important that what we bought would work right out of the box? Well, someone has, and because of their efforts, we're recognizing them today. Not so long ago, the words Apple, Mac, iPod, iPhone, and iTunes would have elicited a collective groan from an audience of blind people. But what a difference 2 years can make. For many solid technological and ergonomic reasons, Apple has incorporated touchscreen technology in many of its products. The good news for blind people is that Apple has done it in a way that makes those products accessible. Not only has this given us access to many popular Apple products, it has changed the long-held fear that the inevitable adoption of touchscreen technology would forever limit the decline of technology for the blind. Apple has done what once seemed impossible by taking a graphical user interface dependent on heretofore inaccessible touchscreen technology and made it accessible to the blind at the same price paid by the sighted. For this work and all the innovations we hope will spring from it, we proudly present to Apple an award in the amount of $10,000. To accept this award, we call on Greg Joswiak, Vice President in charge of iPhone marketing for Apple. Greg?
5: Thank you very much. Thank you very much. It's a big honor. Thank you. A few words. One, we're very honored by this award, and we want to thank the National Federation of the Blind for acknowledging our work. We also want to thank the International Braille and Technology Center for the Blind because they've been great collaborators with us, and the continued feedback and a fantastic relationship with Apple that's helped us greatly in doing what we've done. At Apple, we didn't think that a touchscreen had to be a barrier to the blind. Our goal was to take what was previously a difficult technology to use and make it one that was the most friendly. We are proud that all of our multi-touch display products, the iPhone, the iPod Touch, and the iPad, include our innovative voiceover technology, which makes these products accessible to this community. We're also proud that iPhone 4 has now gone even further. It's the first mobile phone to support more than 30 wireless Braille displays. Right out of the box. No additional software required. In addition, it includes Braille tables for more than 25 languages. We try to design our products for as many people as possible, including those who are blind or visually impaired. Therefore, it's a great honor to accept this award, recognizing the work we've done in this area, and I thank you very much.
1: Thank you. Thank you very much. Absolutely. You take care.

0: All right. Now, the clock is a-ticking. If you are a student in higher education, you know how central the computer is in your daily work. It is where you can see the class syllabus, access handouts, read the thoughts of classmates, and submit assignments. The most commonly used software to make all of this happen online is Blackboard. And for years, blind students and professors faced tremendous obstacles because of the product simply was marginally usable with screen reading technology. The difficulty in getting mainstream software companies to take the needs of the blind seriously is well known. First is surprise that a blind person would want to use their system. Then comes a grudging acknowledgement that things could be better, but not yet. The blind will have to wait. If the product is old, too much computer code must be changed, and doing so isn't cost effective. If the product is new, the priority must first be to satisfy the majority customer base, which is sighted, and after that will come work for accessibility. Too often the argument is circular, for when the new works well enough that it is accepted by the sighted, it then becomes old, and again we are told to wait. Fortunately, the story we know all too well can be changed by a decision to embrace accessibility as a fundamental product requirement. When a company decides that no function will go into what it sells unless it can be performed with non-visual techniques, accessibility is no longer just a nice thing to do, but an essential part of the offering. Blackboard has made this commitment, and it is evident in the functionality that is now available to the blind. For the improvements it has made and for its ongoing commitment to accessibility, we are pleased to present to Blackboard an award in the amount of $10,000. To receive this award, I give you Laura Otterer, Vice President of Corporate Strategy for Blackboard.
1: So I had the chance to speak with, present to all of you this morning, talk a little bit about what we do at Blackboard, so I won't go back through all of that, but I will just say that I want to specifically thank the team at DQ Systems and the team here at National Federation of the Blind for working with us and pushing us on this. Ann Taylor, Claire, and all the others who've really worked with us to help us understand, you know, we have the goal in mind of making our products accessible for all users, to impact the education for all users. But sometimes getting there is really hard. And so we really appreciate the collaborative experience we've had with all of you here at NFB to help us get there. So thank you very much.
2: Oh, thank you. Here's a booklet and your box for your award. Thank you, ma'am. You take care.
0: Many in this room have occasionally spent time talking and thinking about what we would do if science offered us the possibility of getting or substantially improving our vision. Some have decided we'd jump at the chance, and some that we are fine the way we are and that to see would alter our very nature. Still others have developed a more nuanced approach that says, I'd do it if there was little threat to my health, if the procedure was affordable, and if I wasn't sidelined too long in the trying. For the man I'm about to introduce, the question was more than hypothetical. It was real. In 2001, after being fully blind for 43 years, he underwent a rare operation that granted him sudden vision. At the time, he was a successful businessman, husband, athlete, and community advocate. He didn't need vision to continue doing any of these things. What attracted him to vision was the sheer adventure of it, in the same way one would be attracted by the possibility of running faster, jumping higher, or predicting the future. This entrepreneur has placed the power of the global positioning system in the hands of blind people. Using his advanced systems, blind people aren't just riders in the back seat. We are the people giving the directions and truly participating in the journey. For these innovations and for the work he has done with the National Federation of the Blind to promote accessibility everywhere he can, we proudly present a Bolotin Award to the founder and the chief executive officer of the Sendero Group, Michael May. His award in the amount of $5,000.
2: Thank you, guys.
3: Oh, you're welcome. Here is your award, sir.
4: Wow, look at this. It looks like a giant Louis Braille coin spinning around inside of this thing. Wow. Well, there's no greater honor than to be recognized by your peers, and so this is very, very touching to me. I thank you for the committee and being nominated and receiving this award. It's particularly amazing to me to look back at somebody being a doctor before Keynes and NFB and technology. My gosh, how could you exist without technology? Dr. Bolotin in 1910, 1920, being a doctor. I mean, Louis Braille in the 1800s and James Holman and all these people. So we've come a long way. We've got a long ways to go, and I'm really focusing on the future, the more that I can bring to you, to me, to all of us, to achieve that independence that we're all working together on. And this is a great symbol of that independence. Thank you for recognizing me.
2: All right, sir. Here's a booklet and your box for your award.
3: Oh, yeah.
2: Thank you, sir.
4: Thank you.
0: A computer and screen reader are powerful tools in the hands of a skilled blind person if the creators of the programs and websites to be used have given some thought to providing non-visual access to their content. Far too many website designers have not considered blind users in their designs and have frequently employed unlabeled graphics, buttons we can't find, and let's not forget the visual captcha that places a garbled image on the screen that only a sighted person can identify. The man we honor today is as committed as we are to making websites accessible, and he attacks the problem from almost every conceivable angle. He has created a university class that focuses on teaching students how to write accessible pages. When airlines offer alternative pricing to the blind because their sites are not accessible, he gets students to call those airlines posing as blind people and then documents how frequently we are not given the price posted on the web. When government agencies claim they are committed to accessibility, he is the man who does the study that reveals that 96% of them are not totally accessible. And what's more, he publishes those results. Most academics concentrate on the theoretical, he says, but I want to look for practical solutions. Some of my colleagues say, let's blindfold 100 subjects and see how they will perform. And I say, that's ridiculous. Let's find real blind people who use screen readers on a daily basis and let's see what they want. For his work as a champion for accessibility to the web and his active opposition to discrimination against the blind, we proudly present to Dr. Jonathan Lazar a Bolotin Award in the amount of $5,000.
3: Thank you. Oh, all right, sir.
5: Thank you for this amazing honor. But really, the thanks go to all of you and the people who I work with very often in Maryland. The key is we do all this work together. You know, we're doing all of this together. The field trips that my students go The students go to IBTC and they go to Maryland Technology Assistance Program, and people come into my classes to meet blind individuals, right? We make all this happen together. You're the ones who take part in the research studies. You're the ones who give me feedback and say, and I can tell you, I've run many focus groups at NFB, so I'm always trying to listen. You're the ones who say, here's the problem. Here's the thing that bothers us. Here's what you need to work on. So I thank all of you. I thank everyone who takes part in the studies, everyone who talks with my students, everyone who helped. You all help educate me about better ways that we can do this. And talking about the airlines, one reminder for you, if you get an inaccessible website from an airline, right, and you have to call their phone center and they say they want to charge you the extra phone center fee, remind them that is against the law. Thank you very much.
2: Thank you.
5: Thank you again. Thank you, guys.
2: You take good care. Our last award goes to a man whose life's calling gives meaning to the work of all of the recipients we've recognized so far. Their work assumes that competent, capable blind people want and need what they have to offer.

0: beyond the hours for which he is paid to perform his teaching duties, and has generated the funds to give his blind students experiences they simply can't get in school. For years, his charges have been able to come to these conventions and share in our work to create opportunities they will enjoy. Our recipient caught me off guard when, amongst all of his positive excitement about being a winner, he said, "The more I come to conventions, the angrier and more frustrated I get." Whoa, what does that mean? He went on to say that his anger and frustration spring from his realization that while he has been teaching the blind for more than 30 years, only recently has he been able to give his students the opportunity to meet and interact with successful blind people. I call former students and I tell them how much more there is than I was able to give them, and I encourage them to get involved, he says. For a man who has given much of his life in the work of shaping young minds and souls, we are pleased to present to Mr. Al Lavati a Balotin Award in the amount of $5,000.
1: Save that. I haven't said anything yet. Well, I want to thank the National Federation of the Blind for having created the structure, the organization, the programming, and having the personnel that have helped guide me and others with our work with blind youth. I want to thank Ron Brown, the Indiana affiliate, and its members for providing the local connections and support that made each visit to an NFB event meaningful. I want to thank my students for teaching me and for mentoring me. This thanks goes way back to my pre-NFB days in the 80s to students like Eddie and Joe and Nancy and Jan, Mike, Lisa, Jackie, Scott, Tara, and Rebecca. Because when I first came to NFB, you were there, you were active, you were involved. And so now, fast forwarding to the present, I want to thank Micah, Ashley, Riley, Alyssa, Kayla, Corey, Tyler, Jimmy, Brittany S., Nick, Garrett, Sherry, Samantha, Molly, Brittany M., and Lexi for availing themselves of the opportunities the National Federation of the Blind provides. Finally, allergies. Finally, I would like to thank the Indiana Lions, the Lions for the ISBVI project, my local club, the Washington Township Lions Club, for helping to create the mechanism that has allowed the students to attend NFB conventions every year since 2004. I'm deeply honored by this award. Promise to you all that my future actions and words will prove to be worthy of this award. So, if it's okay with everyone, I will now savor my few remaining seconds of fame to what I hope is a round of thunderous applause. Thank you.
2: All right. There you go. All right. Here's the box, and here's a

0: I close, Mr. President, by thanking the Santa Barbara Foundation for its financial contribution to these awards, and by thanking every member of this audience who gives to the National Federation of the Blind and who is therefore equally responsible for this program. In this room, we have a booklet which says far more than time allows here about the individuals and organizations we have honored today. They are free. Take them, read them, and distribute them proudly, for they help to chronicle the progress of the blind as together we create a future full of hope and promise.
1: Letting the world know that blindness is not the characteristic that holds us back. We're NFBRN, the National

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1: Love, Leadership, and the Truth About Decisions by Mark Riccobono. A photo appears on the page, the caption, Mark Riccobono. From the editor, everyone who has contributed from the head and the heart has expressed how hard it is to still distill into an article of reasonable length everything that Mark and Patricia Maurer have meant to them. This may have been the most difficult for President Riccobono, not only because of the position he holds, but because he has known Patricia and Mark in so many capacities. I love the subject of his email that conveyed his submission, the long-awaited but hopefully not too highly anticipated article. He proceeds with his characteristic modesty and produces something that is second to none. Here's what he says. When I suggested to the editor of the Braille Monitor that we consider celebrating the work of Mark and Patricia Maurer, I did not realize what I was getting into. I knew that I would be expected to write something, but I did not realize how difficult it would be to only write a small fraction of what I might say. Let me begin by extending to the Maurers my most heartfelt appreciation for their unwavering service to the blind of this nation during the past half century. Having been mentored by them, worked alongside them, enjoyed their friendship, and even having the responsibility of guiding their work in my capacity as president over the past 6 years, I have a unique perspective of their contributions to the blind of the nation. I can say with complete certainty that they have acted with love and honesty in giving to this movement everything they have to offer. Personally, I am grateful for their impact on shaping who I am. Organizationally, this movement would not be as rich with love and determination had this couple not given in such a selfless manner. Thank you for what you have given to us, and we hope that retirement affords you the opportunity to more fully appreciate the difference you contribute to make in the world. This issue of the Braille Monitor is about celebrating. I also know from every celebration I have been in with Mark Maurer that the joy of recalling what has been only goes so far. At some point we are going to hear Dr. Maurer say, "Now!" in only the way he can to get the attention of a room. Then he will ask us all, "What is next?" Thus, I will not use this article to praise what he has done, but rather to use what he has done to teach some of what I have learned. In 2020, it is most appropriate to talk about the side of leadership that rarely gets talked about, the hard and often lonely decisions. Leadership in our movement brings great joy. You can help impact people's lives every day in a positive way. It also brings heartbreak and real struggle. When I came into the presidency, people often asked me what the hardest thing was. I told them that it was the realization that, despite our power, we only have so many resources compared to the things we need to do. The balance between utilizing the resources for good today and ensuring that we have a foundation to operate from tomorrow is very thin. I watched Mark Maurer do this many times, and I learned from him the character of who he is as a man and the nature of what is essential in leadership. That relationship stretches back to a letter I received in August of 1996 when he responded, to my shock, to a letter I wrote to him after my first national convention earlier that summer. Here is a small glimpse at what I have experienced knowing Mark Maurer. I came to work for the National Federation of the Blind in the fall of 2003. Before that, I served as president of our Wisconsin affiliate for 5 years, so I had a lot of experience calling upon Dr. Maurer in his capacity as our national president. My first assignment as a staff member was to fulfill a promise Dr. Maurer made to our national convention earlier that year. He told the convention that in the summer of 2004, we would have science programs for blind children. When I asked him what the plan was, he told me that was my job to figure out. Of course, I figured out later that there was a plan: identify someone with the passion, energy, and imagination to take the idea and make it into something in which the Federation could have pride. That was me. The idea that you could make a promise and pledge to take action based only upon a dream, an unshakable belief in the people that dream was intended to benefit, was amazing to me. Of course, at the time, I just understood it as a work assignment. However, through Dr. Maurer's guiding questions and ability to push my ideas further than I thought was possible, I learned that the idea gains power when people are prepared to work toward making it happen, regardless of how impossible it seems. I knew blind people could do science, and it was my job to figure out how to get it done. I used the formula I had observed Dr. Maurer using. I reached out to as many blind people as I could: scientists, teachers, people who took science, and people who were excluded from it. I listened to their hopes and dreams. I synthesized the techniques they knew and the things they wanted to try but never had the opportunity to experience, and I invited people to help. We have been doing national science programs on various levels ever since. Our president was always invited to participate in our programs and often served as the teacher. He brought genuine joy to every engagement he had, whether it was teaching youth how to cook hot dogs with a car battery, being pulled to the ceiling of the members' hall in a chair rigged to a simple machine our students built, were speaking in the rain at the Lincoln Memorial, where the director of education, me, had not made a rain plan, Mark Maurer always took it as an opportunity to laugh, teach, and empower others. Building stuff is not always easy, but it appears like lots of fun from the outside. Observing the excitement, the change in the participants, and the reinforced empowerment of our mentors is rewarding. However, there is a lot that happens behind the scenes. Getting the funding together, struggling to work through all the plans, ensuring we can manage emergencies and protect the youth who are entrusted to us, and facing difficult situations in the moment takes a lot of energy and requires that a lot of hard questions be answered behind the scenes. None of that gets any attention in the marketing or at the public celebrations, but careful planning is critical to the success of our work. We have been blessed to have Mark Maurer guiding those conversations behind closed doors for better than 3 decades. I knew when the call came to come to his office to talk through a plan or to consider a project that the questions were going to be hard. I knew he was seeking to find holes in what I put together. I quickly learned 2 things. The questions were always asked from a place of love. Love for the organization, but also love for me as one of the people dedicated to carrying out the work under his leadership. Second, the questions were to ensure that he knew where all the pitfalls were as much as I did. I learned that in leadership, you need to trust and love your team, and you need to be prepared to own the actions the team takes. This combination of support and pushing me outside my comfort zone at the same time is what made my plans better and the Federation's work stronger. There is an even deeper layer to Mark Maurer that most people do not appreciate. As our longest-serving president, he shouldered personal responsibility for owning all of the hard decisions. When a program needed to be cut, when a staff member needed to be let go, when a request for legal assistance needed to be denied, and when a member needed to be removed from chairing a committee, he was ultimately responsible for taking the actions on behalf of the organization. The first time I truly began to understand this was in 2009, when we were in the middle of the NFB Youth Slam. During that summer, the H1N1 virus was impacting many people, although comparatively small, considering today's coronavirus. We had a student who came down with flu-like symptoms. We isolated the student and began to analyze a plan for what to do. We did not know if it was the H1N1 virus or how many others in our program had been exposed to whatever was ailing this student. We did some research, including engaging with the health services at the University of Maryland College Park, where we were hosting our program. I remember clearly sitting in the middle of this courtyard and really dreading calling Dr. Maurer. I felt like I had gathered all the data I could, but I knew he was going to ask me what I recommended as a plan of action. I really wanted him to make that decision. I just wanted to follow orders. I also knew that it was my job to advise him, not the other way around. When I finally got him on the phone, it was clear that he had been in the middle of something important. He gave me his full attention, and I gave him a rundown on the situation. He asked me 1 or 2 questions, which I had fortunately anticipated, so I was equipped with answers. To my surprise, he told me the plan sounded good, and he trusted our work in executing the plan. Rather than raising the pitfalls and the concerns he might have had, he perceived that I was uncertain about my own ability to guide people through the situation, and he focused his time with me on telling me he had faith in my judgment. He was going to have to fix whatever went wrong, but instead of outwardly worrying about that with me, he chose to communicate his confidence, which in turn became my confidence and that of our program team. We worked harder on the plans because of his expression of faith. In that case, we minimized the exposure to other students and staff, and we called every single family to let them know what was happening. I believe that, as a result of the confidence that flowed from Mark Maurer to us, and that we conveyed on the phone to parents, no parents elected to have their child sent home before the week was over. I understood this in a sobering way in 2012. Uncertainty in our finances, significant growth in our staffing, and the demands of certain programs put our national organization in a difficult place. The goal is to operate our core activities while continuing to build a base for unexpected years, like 2020. In 2012, if actions were not taken, the sustainability of our movement and its future growth would be in question. By that time, I was serving as executive director of our research and training programs and reporting directly to Dr. Maurer on a daily basis. He asked each of the top staff executives for proposals regarding the operations of our national office and the types of restructuring that might be done to put us on a stronger path for the future. I understood the gravity of the situation and that my most honest and well-reasoned reflections were needed. I drafted a document that included a number of recommendations, including releasing staff members who I had personally recommended we hire and invested significant time in onboarding into our movement. I remember stressing about my recommendations and about the impact on the individuals involved. In the movement, I am certain I did not give as much thought to the impact of the person who would ultimately take my recommendations, as well as those of other staff leaders, and meld them into a plan that he would execute. I still remember quite vividly the management meeting we had to discuss the plans that the president felt would best put us on a path toward long-term success. In that meeting, I realized that Mark Maurer, and only he, would have to carry the full weight of the decisions being made. It did not really matter who made what recommendations, and it would not matter who had the hard conversations with the employees affected. The responsibility and the weight of the actions, including any fallout, was on him. As the plans unfolded, I observed how Dr. Maurer handled both public and private aspects of the actions being made. This included observing him grapple with having to make the right decisions for our movement, even though they negatively affected friends he cared deeply about. I have often said to people that the most difficult part of our movement is also its greatest asset. We come to know and love each other, we face adversity together, and we win significant victories together. These experiences bond us in a powerful way. Yet as elected leaders, we are called upon to make decisions that are in the best interest of the organization overall, which may at times negatively affect our friends. While debate can be undertaken about the details and ways those decisions are handled, we have to recognize that our leaders have the responsibility and sometimes the burden of carrying them forward. During that period in our movement, I also observed how quickly people forget the real personal impact that has on a man like Mark Maurer, who has accepted the call to lead our movement. As strong, intelligent, and dynamic as Mark Maurer is, he is fueled by a heart that loves generously. Anyone who knows the nature of love recognizes that this cannot be true without also feeling pain and ache for others, especially those closest to you. When those you love feel, even for a short time, that you have let them down, there is no way to avoid the personal toll. I now live this reality every day as president of the National Federation of the Blind, and I strive to be like Mark Maurer in the way he truly puts his heart into this movement every day. I come from a business background, and I note that many of our emerging leaders have a similar orientation in terms of how they think about the work of the movement. My hope in sharing the reality of leadership expressed here is to say that the technical skills are not what make leaders. The heart is what makes great leaders effective, and it is the sharing of that heart with others that inspires hearts to action. I have been blessed to observe both the public heart and the private heart of Mark Maurer. I have been honored to sit with him when he has struggled, and I am honored that he has been vulnerable enough to share with me. I also recognize that there is undoubtedly more that he has not shared, but that he still carries. In addition, I have recently watched him share with groups of Federationists things he might have done differently with the benefit of reflection, which affords us all the opportunity to grow. I urge all those seeking leadership in our movement to recognize that these are the qualities every leader should try to actualize in their own work and in their own way. Sometimes, when we only observe the public side of a leader, we neglect to realize that leaders are people who have been called to serve, and they carry all of the emotions that people experience, at least the best leaders do. You can understand the technical pieces of how our movement works. You can file the right reports. You can know the details of the laws. But if you do not put real heart and real vulnerability into the movement, you are going to miss the best parts of it. I have had many opportunities to celebrate with Mark Maurer. Whether it was shaking his hand after I got out of the car at Daytona, sharing the launch of the shuttle mission that carried our Louis Braille coins into space, debriefing our NFB Youth Slam, or reorganizing a Federation affiliate, those times have taught me a lot about the joy of the work we do. However, so have the struggles behind closed doors, trying to figure out the finances, how to navigate the details of hard decisions, picking apart plans that we spent hours on, and discussing the shared friends we have lost. Those of you who have had similar experiences with Mark Maurer know what I am talking about and are most certainly smiling right now. For those of you who have not been blessed to have those experiences with this leader of our movement, know that the most important question will always come, now, what are we going to do next? What I learned from Mark Maurer, and what I attempt to live every day, is captured in this realization, that the answer always starts and ends with the heart. If you take no other lesson from the leadership of Mark Maurer, remember that the heart is a muscle, and you strengthen muscles by using them. The more we lead with our hearts, the stronger they get. This remains true, despite the fact that sometimes they will break and sometimes they will ache. The more that we extend our hearts to others, the greater the possibility that the next thing we do together makes them overflow with joy.
0: Proudly raising expectations. Because low expectations create obstacles between blind people and our dreams. NFBRN, the National Federation of the Blind, Radio Network.
2: The Blind, a case of mistaken identity. A speech delivered by Dr. Jacobus Tenbrook in Berkeley, California on May 22, 1960. Here is Dr. Tenbrook.
3: have entitled my talk, The Blind, A Case of Mistaken Identity. The Blind, A Case of Mistaken Identity. From time immemorial, blind people have been the victims of mistaken identity. Not that their lack of sight has gone unnoticed or unrecognized, far from it. But at one time or another, they have been falsely identified also as a class of pariahs, as divinely accursed, as mentally defective, physically incompetent, or socially unstable. It is only in very recent years that society has begun to give recognition to the novel doctrine that blindness means only the loss of sight, neither more nor less, and that any further loss to the blind person is the consequence not of his blindness, but of the social and psychological conditions in which it occurs. In short, the disability of blindness is physical, but the handicap of blindness has always been predominantly social. This is still today a revolutionary doctrine, not only among the public, but among the professionally informed and expert as well. In the social diagnosis of blindness, mistaken identification is still the rule rather than the exception. There are, in particular, two forms of mistaken identity by which the blind are victimized in modern society. The first is the mistake of over-identification, which assumes that if blind people are alike in one respect, they must be alike in all, and in all respects different from the rest of society. The second is the mistake of under-identification, which presumes that those who are blind have no characteristics at all in common and cannot for any purposes be grouped or classified together. We are all familiar with the fallacy of over-identification, which in its classic form identifies all who are blind as members of a class of abnormal, if not wholly incompetent, human beings. What we may not know is how widespread this fallacy has become in professional and academic as well as public circles. While there are many social scientists and workers with the blind who recognize and resist this form of mistaken identity, there are others actively at work reinforcing and perpetuating it. The most dangerous form which this fallacy assumes is that of categorizing the blind as a deviant group in society. The concept of deviant is a recent and dubious device of social science to identify any person or group which departs in some significant way from the norm, that is, from the average and the conventional. In other words, deviant is a sophisticated synonym for the old-fashioned term abnormal. The social scientist may protest that this use of his concept of deviant has only a technical and statistical meaning, that those who are superior and unusually gifted are no less deviants than those who fall below the social norm. But the fact is that deviation is seldom used to describe such differences as these. As one authority has noted, everyone is deviant in some respect. A man known to the author as abnormally short, abnormally good in singing ability, is undernourished and is allergic to camel hair. In all of these respects, he is markedly deviant, but he is a successful and, in fact, a prominent businessman with an enviable reputation. In short, this man's deviations from the norm are no handicap because they pass unnoticed. He may be as the oracle says, markedly deviant, but he is not marked as a deviant. On the other hand, everyone knows, or supposes that he knows, who and what a real deviant is. Sex fiends are deviants. Criminals are deviants. So are morons, fanatics, prostitutes, juvenile delinquents, and all who inhabit the skid rows and lunatic fringes of society. In short, the term deviant refers in its most common usage to immoral and antisocial behavior patterns and to the characteristics of abnormality which call for suppression or isolation. When the blind are so marked and classified, however innocent the intention of the classifier, they are effectually thrown back into the communal pit of outcasts and misfits, which was known to earlier centuries under the simple and accurate title of bedlam. Lest I seem to exaggerate, let me cite an example from the literature of social science. It is from a textbook significantly entitled Social Pathology, written by Professor Edwin M. Leimert of the University of California at Los Angeles, first published in 1921. Pathology, as the dictionary tells us, is the scientific study of diseases and the diseased. What are the social diseases with which this author is concerned? They are the diseases listed in several chapters under the headings, Part 2, Deviation and Deviance, and they include the following: blindness and the blind, radicalism and radicals, prostitution and the prostitute, crime and the criminal, drunkenness and chronic alcoholism, and finally and inevitably, mental disorders. These then are the deviations and the deviants, the forms of social disease and the disease carriers, which are taken to be the proper subject matter of a study in social pathology. This is the company which the blind find themselves keeping in a modern textbook of social science. It is, of course, exactly the company which the blind formerly kept in the asylum and the almshouse. We need only recall the American almshouse of a half a century ago, whose inmates comprised, according to a classic description, quote, the crippled and the sick, the insane, the blind, deaf-mutes, feeble-minded, and epileptics, people with all kinds of chronic diseases, short-term prisoners, thieves no longer physically capable of crime, worn-out prostitutes, etc. In short, the almshouse was the place of last resort of all those marked indelibly by society as deviants. Over the years, the blind have gradually made their escape from the bedlam and its psychological stigma. Or, so we have thought and hoped. Are they now to be recommitted to the category of the asylum through a new device of mistaken identity? That of deviation and the deviant. This form of my mistaken identification of the blind is not the superstition conjured up by ignorant folk unacquainted with the nature of social groups. It is not the shrewd device of tax-conscious citizens who fear the excessive cost of adequate social security. It is not the rationalization of lighthouse custodians with a vested interest in the preservation of the myth of incompetence and abnormality. It is not the excuse of sentimental and overprotective souls who enjoy ministering to the helpless so long as they remain perfectly helpless. It is the sophisticated theory of a professor of social science, an expert in social diseases, whose interest is the classification and treatment of pathological deviations from the norm of social health. It is especially significant, and in keeping with the proper moral attitude toward deviations, that the author of this textbook on pathological behavior regards the blind, and particularly the organized blind, with undisguised suspicion. In fact, He finds them a crafty, if not a sinister, group. His chapter on blindness and the blind opens with these words: "Blindness is at once a dramatic and an engaging handicap that is found among all peoples of the world." At the very, or near the end, he cites a newspaper story to illustrate the relative ease with which the public may be manipulated by the blind. He concludes his chapter with this evaluation: "As long as the societal reaction toward the blind remains as it is, there will continue to be a sizable number of the blind who make a profession of dependency." No less revealing is the pathologist's attitude toward voluntary organization by the blind. After a summary account of two so-called militant groups of the blind in Minnesota, militant apparently because they are all blind in membership and have had disagreements with social welfare workers, the author concludes, quote, "All these facts create interesting speculation. While the actions of the two groups may be regarded as the group equivalent of tantrum behavior, they also raise a question as to what happens when the blind in a collective capacity desert their traditional roles of humility and agitate in an independent way like any other pressure group." Finally, the author's judgment of the general capabilities of the blind, and incidentally of which ones among them are especially gifted, may be gleaned from this observation. Mind you, this is in a textbook used in our universities. Quote, "While most of the blind are immobilized because of illnesses or because of extreme dependency, some blind mendicants are able to move fairly well through their environment." This, then, is the modern form of mistaken identity imposed upon the blind at the hands of some social scientists: the high-sounding categorization of deviation and the deviant, which not only tars all who are blind with the same brush of abnormality, but shuffles them in with all those others branded by society as in some way undesirable, that is, radicals, prostitutes, criminals, drunks, and the mentally defective. But it is wrong to think of this stereotype of the deviant as a new form of mistaken identity. It is rather, as we have seen, an ancient superstition in modern dress. It is the age-old conception of the blind as an abnormal, inferior, and suspect group, a group to be segregated and confined apart from normal society in institutions of charity and correction. Nor is the conception of the deviant the only form of over-identification indulged in by social scientists. There is also the equally frivolous abuse of the vocabulary of psychoanalysis by social workers and psychologists, an abuse exemplified by the loose currency given such terms as compulsive, aggression, compensation, and the like, which has led in some circles to the appallingly unscientific supposition that all blind persons are neurotic by definition, if not downright mentally ill. Even so relatively sophisticated a volume as Alan Gorman's recent study of the war blind shows signs of succumbing to this easy imputation of ill-defined complexes and subconscious conflicts on the part of all who are blind, an attitude which leads inescapably to the inference that the primary responsibility for the condition of the sightless, for dependency and discrimination, for poor laws and prejudice, for exclusion and overprotection, lies not with society and its institutions, but with the unsocial or unhealthy attitudes of the blind person himself. The consequence of such pseudo-analysis are as destructive as they are defeatist. Destructive in their sweeping denial of normality and equality to all who are without sight, and defeatist in their suggestion that the only feasible solution to the social and economic problems that press upon the average blind individual lies in a change of heart or of metabolism on his part alone. There are still another variant of that form of mistaken identity of the blind, which we have labeled over-identification, the assumption that blindness means not just the lack of sight, but the lack of normality, the lack of ability, and very probably the lack of sanity as well. This fallacy of over-identification occurs not only among those who are in opposition and indifferent to the blind, but even among many who are their friends and wish them well. Thus, the state of Pennsylvania just last year passed a law permitting physically disabled persons, such as the blind, to teach in the public schools. Nothing could be more commendable or progressive. But the legislature could see no better way of accomplishing this than by an amendment to a section dealing with mental disorders, communicable diseases, narcotics addictions, and immoral character. The law as duly amended now reads, Section 1209, disqualifications. No teacher's certificate shall be granted to any person who has not submitted a certificate from a physician setting forth that said applicant is neither mentally nor physically disqualified by reason of tuberculosis or any other chronic or acute defect, communicable disease, or by reason of mental disorder from successful performance of the duties of a teacher, nor to any person who has not good moral character or who is in the habit of using opium or other narcotic drugs in any form or any intoxicating drink as a beverage, or to any applicant who has a major physical disability or defect, unless such a person submits a certificate signed by an official of a college or university from which he was graduated or of an appropriate rehabilitation agency, certifying that in the opinion of such official, the applicant, by his work and activities, demonstrated that he is sufficiently adjusted, trained, and motivated to perform the duties of a teacher, notwithstanding his impediment. Close quote. Note with what unusual weight the burden of proof falls upon the blind or physically disabled applicant. All who apply to teach require a medical clearance, but he alone requires a testimonial from his college or from his rehabilitation counselor to the effect that he is sufficiently adjusted, trained, and motivated, and that he has proved all this by his work and activities, whatever that may mean. Not only is the burden of proof upon the handicapped, the full spotlight of suspicion is on him. The underlying assumption that he is ill-adjusted and unmotivated, if not actually engaging in suspicious activities. The traditional associations of mistaken identity in the classic form of over-identification are thus vividly revealed, even in this up-to-date and constructive legislation, partially removing the absolute bar against blind teachers in the public schools in the state of Pennsylvania. So much for the form of mistaken identity known as over-identification. There is an equal and an opposite form of mistaken identity, which is no less vicious and destructive in its consequences, that of under-identification. It consists of the refusal to regard the blind as possessing many characteristics or any characteristics common to themselves, which are also unique to themselves. It is the denial that blind persons can or should be classified together for any purposes whatsoever. This fallacy of under-identification is the device, for example, of those who reject the right of the blind to organize by themselves as an independent group, on the ostensible theory that the blind people really have nothing in common which justifies their mutual association, and indeed that it is somehow a denial of individuality for the blind person to seek common cause with others who are blind. Thus, the American Association of Workers for the Blind have argued against the right to organize bill, that the great majority of blind persons prefer to be considered as normal members of society. That is to say, as individuals with no common characteristics which organizations might fight to further. At the same time, the executive director of the nation's largest private agency for the blind opposed the bill on the grounds that it would tend to further the segregation of blind persons and to coerce them into an identification which he obviously considered artificial and unreal. In short, it is often argued that the blind have no right to organize because they have no need to organize, that there are no needs and purposes common to the blind which should draw them together in voluntary association. This form of mistaken identity, the refusal to identify or classify the blind on any grounds at all, is also the device of those who, like some agency reviewers of a certain book known as Hope Deferred, resist any and all generalizations about the blind as suggesting a unity and solidarity which they choose to disbelieve in. Thus, Philip S. Platt, of the New York Lighthouse, has said of the book, "It is regrettable that the authors throughout the book generalize about the blind, who have little, if anything, in common except varying degrees of loss of vision." Thus also, Burnham Carter, the National Director of Recordings for the Blind, maintained in his book review that blind people differ widely among themselves in their personal characteristics and therefore cannot be classified together as a group at all. One wonders just how Mr. Carter's agency justifies its restrictive title, Recordings for the Blind. And even its existence. Since there is no group of the blind, how is there a special and common need among them for recordings and talking books? The wonderment grows when one considers Dr. Platt's Lighthouse for the Blind. Here is a specialized agency providing a battery of services for a group which does not exist, or which at best has little, if anything, in common except varying degrees of loss of vision. This fallacy of under-identification is also exemplified by those who contend that the blind ought not to have separate sheltered workshops for purposes of training, therapy, or employment, but should simply be thrown in with all others of the handicapped and unfortunate under a single blanket of shelter. It is the fallacy further of those who would take away the preference of blind persons in the vending stand program and extend it to all who are in any way physically disabled. It is the fallacy, still more significantly, of all who resist the provision of specialized counseling, training, and placement facilities for the blind within programs of vocational rehabilitation, on the grounds that blindness is, after all, just another disability, no more or less complex or severe in its nature or different in any way in consequences from any other handicap. This form of mistaken identification is, most popularly of all, the fallacy of those who would dissolve the established categories of aid under the Social Security program of public assistance, namely the categories of the blind, the aged, the dependent children, and the permanently and totally disabled. The arguments which they advance are those of bureaucratic convenience and economy. But the assumption which lies behind them is that none of these categories or recipient groups are sufficiently distinct from the others to be treated independently in terms of their peculiar needs and specific problems. Since we covered this territory this afternoon in our general panel, I'll jump over a rather lengthy discussion of the value of the categories and the significance in terms of this overall classification. To argue for the preservation of the principle of separate aid categories under public assistance is not at all to defend the present boundary lines or requirements of eligibility for any one of these particular categories. It is entirely unreasonable and senseless, for example, to provide aid to needy children as the law now provides it, only on the death, incapacity, or continued absence of a parent from the home. Children become needy on many other grounds, and they should be eligible for this program. Again, with reference to old age assistance, as I pointed out earlier, there is no sense at all in excluding those who are aliens or who do not meet residence requirements. They are just as aged, just as much in need. Consequently, the attacks upon categories should properly be directed to the misadministration of the categories rather than to the idea of groupings based on special problems and special needs. The under-identification of the blind is no less dangerous and destructive of their cause than the alternative fallacy of over-identification. Mistaken identity is no less evident where the blind are left wholly unidentified, where they are deemed to have no needs or attributes in common for any purposes whatsoever. Rarely, of course, are the advocates of under-identification entirely consistent. If it is legitimate, and some say that it is, for there to be an American foundation for the blind on the assumption that a distinctive group exists for whom particular services are desirable and to be rendered by that agency, then it is no less legitimate for there to be a national federation of the blind on the assumption that the same distinctive group deserves the right to associate and to speak for itself.

0: Between the two forms of mistaken identity, those of over-identification and of under-identification, lies a broad field of true identification in which the blind may properly be classified together. The test in every case is plain and simple. It lies in the purpose for which the classification is made. If the purpose is that of public assistance, then, as we have seen, separate classification of the blind is proper. If the purpose is that of vocational rehabilitation, such independent treatment is again legitimate and desirable. It is legitimate because these purposes are clearly consistent both with the peculiar needs and problems arising from blindness and with the social objectives of integration and self-support. In other words, where the purpose meets actual needs and forwards the ultimate goals of blind people, then separate classification is thereby justified, and there is no peril of mistaken identity. On the other hand, if the purpose is that of segregating the blind from normal opportunity and participation on the ground that they are all alike in their incapacity, then separate classification is illegitimate and improper and becomes a virulent form of mistaken identity. If the purpose is that of maintaining blind persons' independency and custodialism on the assumption of their universal helplessness, if it is that of regarding them as social deviants on a par with thieves and prostitutes, if it is that of dispatching them all to the psychiatrist on the assumption that they are neurotic by definition, if it is that of refusing them the ordinary rights of citizenship as those of dignity, privacy, and free expression, then the purpose is destructive, and any classification in its terms is illegitimate and improper. Finally, if the purpose of classification is that of collective, voluntary organization of the blind, and if this organization is carried out not in order to raid the treasury of funds which properly should go to somebody else, to those more severely in need than the blind, if it is carried out not in order to make personal political gains or power or economic wealth or popular prestige for given individuals, if instead it is carried out in the cause of collective self-expression and self-improvement toward the objectives of equality and integration, of opportunity and independence, who will then declare this purpose to be improper and this classification unlawful? Those of us who are blind, need we say it yet once again, are citizens as well. We wish to be treated as other citizens are treated for all ordinary and general purposes. But when we step off the crosswalk into traffic, we hope also to be recognized as blind. For most of all, we wish to participate fully and to compete normally for our places in the economic community. But we hope that in the preparation for this competition, our chances may be equalized through special services necessary to counteract our handicap.
1: We who are blind hope that our interests will be recognized as only normal and reasonable by those who govern our affairs. But we also believe that we are the ones best qualified to interpret and express those interests to those who govern us. We seek neither to be over-identified nor under-identified, but only to be accurately recognized as we really are, in a way which will erase forever the ancient and double curse of our mistaken identity. Thank you very much.
2: End of The Blind, A Case of Mistaken Identity. If you would like additional copies of this program or more information about the National Federation of the Blind, please contact Dr. Mark Maurer, President, National Federation of the Blind, 1800 Johnson Street, Baltimore, Maryland, 21230.
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4: All in a Day's Work by Peggy Elliott. Peggy Elliott is a graduate of Yale Law School, a practicing attorney, an elected member of the city council in her community, and second vice president of the National Federation of the Blind. An obvious question comes to mind in reading her story, All in a Day's Work. And it is, what on earth does any of this have to do with blindness? The answer, after a little thought, is equally obvious. Everything and nothing. When a blind person carrying out a responsible role in her community can be sued and threatened just like any other politician, perhaps there is nothing that need be said about blindness. And that, of course, says everything. Here's what she has to say. I serve on the city council in the city of Grinnell, a town of 9,000 in the quietly beautiful farmland of central Iowa. In my first term, I was sued. In my second term, my life was threatened. I am now serving in my third term. Oh, and I also happen to be blind. I could go on and on about the virtues of our community, but I won't. I'll just mention a few things we are doing at the moment. I serve on the Finance Committee, and we are currently trying to make the budget balance under the pressure of needs and expectations rising faster than revenues. Our community has over 30% of its land devoted to non-taxable nonprofits, which add tremendous strength but no tax revenues to the community. We are trying to balance not only the budget, but also the need to invest in the future of jobs and residents by spending today's money to increase the income stream, while today's needs for services demand our attention as well. We need more space for the library, more equipment for streets and snow removal, and the airport needs a longer runway to accommodate the business jets our growing industrial base is attracting. And we can't do it all. No matter what choices we make, some of our constituents won't like it. Speaking of not liking it, a handful of disgruntled citizens sued me and my fellow council members when we voted several years ago to sell bonds to do a facelift of our downtown, with new streetlights and sidewalk repairs throughout the central business district. Some of our citizens preferred the old, grungy sidewalks and lights, so aged we couldn't even buy parts to the slight increase in taxes that the improvements meant. The suit garnered an unsaleable rating for the bonds until it was resolved, and the momentum for change died. I said to my furious supporters at the time, "We'll be here longer than they will. We now have the new streetlights and the smooth sidewalks, and I'm still there." What about the threat to my life? It came from annexation. I served for quite a while as chair of the planning committee. First, a lot of contiguous businesses, and then a different area of residences. Annexation always raises tempers because taxes are higher inside the city limits for those who have thus far been benefiting from city services, but not helping to pay for them. The business owners were vocally unhappy, and I lost some supporters for a while. The residential area included a person whose anger reportedly turned to threats. At a meeting I missed, he slapped the person chairing and controlled the meeting by shouting and stomping up and down. We all took the reported threats very seriously, since a mayor and two council members had been killed or wounded a year or so earlier in another small Iowa town by a citizen enraged by a dispute over sewer service. I announced that I would not stand for threats or belligerent behavior. When I opened the meeting I chaired, I described the ground rules of civility and explained that the police chief was there in uniform to enforce them when I asked him to. The chief had told me in my conference with him before the meeting that he had been ready to eject the unruly citizen the last time, but that no one had directed him to do so. I told him I would not hesitate to give such an instruction and would make that clear at the outset of the meeting. I just wanted to be sure he would do as I asked when I asked. He was happy to make the commitment and stood ready during the meeting. The meeting I chaired was orderly, and the annexation proceeded to its successful conclusion. I recently moved from chairing the Planning Committee to heading the Public Works and Grounds Committee, which oversees the largest part of the city budget, an area in which I have served for my entire time on the council. We do all the building and repair of roads, city services like water and sewer, snow removal, and parks. Before assuming my post, I heard that there was some talk that I shouldn't be appointed because there are just some things you need a man for. Ha! When I heard that, I decided that my fellow council members had never had the detailed, precise reports I was about to start giving. Custom before I assumed the chair was for the chair to bring up a topic and then call on city staff to provide details. Not me. My husband says he has never before met someone who can talk happily and at such length about sewers. He has now. In addition to overseeing all the basic services, we are responsible for expansion, and we are working toward a new million-dollar well. It will assure enough fresh, clean water far into the 21st century for our citizens, and also, along with a projected million-dollar storage facility that is next, probably bring our firefighting rating up to the next level, meaning a reduction in fire insurance costs for every resident. And we're now embarking on a collaborative effort with a fine liberal arts college here to do a fundamental review of the downtown area and its interaction with the college to find ways of further cooperation so that each, town and gown, can serve the other better. My colleagues on the council have just appointed me as the council representative to this exciting new venture. As I said before, I could go on and on about our community, but I've given you a flavor of my work on the council. You may be asking by now, what does this have to do with being blind? To me, everything. I joined the National Federation of the Blind almost 30 years ago, while still in high school, and before I had earned my law degree and set up my private practice in Grinnell. During my entire adult life, I have been an active member of the Federation. The Federation has taught me many things, but two are relevant here. One is that service is good for the individual. We all learn and grow when we accept roles of service. The council has certainly been a fascinating and satisfying learning experience for me. The other is that I, as a blind person, can serve and serve well. Any deliberative body works best when its members work out areas of agreement and consensus. I'm one of the six members of the council, and the others need my vote for their projects, just as I seek their agreement for things I'm trying to achieve. And when we get into it, I get the back end of others' tongues, whether a citizen's or a fellow council member's, just as readily as do the other five. My husband says that as a blind person, you know you have arrived when people can be mad at you for your ideas and positions, and don't try just to be nice to you all the time, or shield you from the harsh or the difficult. I think I can say without fear of contradiction that I have achieved that position. I've learned all sorts of things during my years of service in the National Federation of the Blind. From chairing meetings to forging consensus to sticking to my own beliefs even when I'm in a minority, service in the Federation has taught me much. But the most important thing of all is that the Federation has taught me to get up out of my chair, go to the door, and find something useful to do, because as a person I have something to contribute. The Federation has taught me how to accept and be comfortable with my blindness, and then to get out there and teach others around me, so that both they and I can get on with our lives. Before I found the Federation, I doubted that I had anything to give to others, and the people I met who were sighted didn't know any better. Now, with the Federation's training, I know how to give and to teach, and I know I can be sued and threatened just like my sighted fellow council members. Service isn't always pleasant, but it is always rewarding. And my husband is right. We blind people can get in there and be loved or hated for who we are, not sheltered and shunted aside. It's fun to be a part of my community.
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0: to accomplish, but I'm confident we'll do it. We have here to lead us in this effort our outstanding first vice president. Here's Pam Allen.
1: Let me tell you what I wish I'd known.

0: Good morning, Federation family. I am so honored to lead this important conversation about something that belongs to all of us. The National Federation of the Blind, Museum of the Blind People's Movement. And before we begin our panel, I want to acknowledge someone who has played a bold and instrumental role in bringing this effort forward. As we all know, Patty Chang is listening to us virtually, so I want to give a shout out to Patty, who would love to be with us in person, but is here for sure with us. And so, Patty, thank you so much for all of your leadership. I also want to acknowledge Alice and Tyler and all our team working on the museum, and most importantly, President Rick Abono, for challenging us as we make this a reality. Since 1940, the National Federation of the Blind has been pushing back against misconceptions, low expectations, and exclusion. We have organized, advocated, and told the truth about blindness. And now, we are taking the next step. Our Museum of the Blind People's Movement is not just about preserving history, it is about claiming our space. It is about changing how blindness is understood, not through someone else's perspective, but on our terms. It is about telling our stories in all our depth, power, and complexity and pride. And it will not be like other museums, and that is exactly the point. It will grow in stages, starting digitally, but the heart of the museum already exists. Our people, our movement, our belief that blind people have the right and responsibility to define ourselves. Today, you will hear from several panelists who will each speak briefly about why this museum matters to them, united in the understanding that we cannot wait for someone else to get it right. We will build it. We are building it. But before we hear from our panelists, let's start with a short presentation that sets the stage for what this museum is and what it can be. And we need all of us to make it a reality.
1: Throughout history, blind people are told, you can't. You can't be independent. You can't access information. You can't be employed. You can't have a family. You can't reach your dreams.
2: So we made a movement where we believe in blind people, and we lead courageously, and we expose misconceptions, and we dare to dream big.
3: The Museum of the Blind People's Movement could serve as a true physical manifestation of what we have accomplished, allowing visitors to more fully understand the breadth of the work of the Federation and what we have accomplished walking alone and marching together. This museum is essential.
4: It's a blind people's museum, right? So we should get blind people to decide what feels like, what it looks like. We're trying to really also iterate what a museum experience would be like, what a blind-centered experience would be like. We want to do things from the beginning, design all the way to building, that make sure we're including the true perspectives of blind people

0: It's up to us to tell our story. It is our duty to tell that story.
1: It's important for blind people to tell our own stories because if society tells it, it's told from a flawed perspective.
2: History is typically written and communicated by those with privilege. And in American history, that hasn't been the blind community. So this is actually our chance to step into that role, that responsibility, to accept the privilege that we have to share not only what we want to share, but what reality has really been. We get to learn from the highs, the lows, and everything in between. And that is what I would love to see in our movement, just the authentic representation of where we started, where we are now, and where we get to go next.
3: We get to show people that you can be independent and you can live the life that you want, and it become real for them because they actually get to see it in person.
4: It tells us that individuals can be part of something that's much greater than us, that we can accomplish anything we set our minds to. It's important to understand the power of one comes in thousands. I have a blind granddaughter. I want her to be able to come one day and experience what I'm experiencing as a shell, as a reality of our movement.
5: What's that one misconception you want to feel and experience shatter in the museum?
6: For me, it would be that blindness is a tragedy.
7: I think it's important to shatter some of the misconceptions and stereotypes.
8: Oh, you're just faking. You're not blind because you walked from point A to point B without stumbling.
9: I think there's still a very big misconception that making technology accessible for blind people is hard.
0: We have our work cut out for us, but there's no doubt in my mind that we can do it.
10: How can I be a part of this movement? How can I join? How can I do my part? How can I be an ally to this group to make sure that we're helping to advance the lives of blind people?
11: Imagine what we can build together. Join the journey to boldly shatter perceptions of blind people, to transform the future. Support the Museum of the Blind People's Movement. Beyond expectations.

0: I am delighted to introduce Roland Allen, whose steadfast leadership and unwavering dedication to our mission have cultivated growth and unity across our NFB community. Whether working with someone during a cane travel lesson at the Louisiana Center for the Blind, serving as a leader in the National Federation of the Blind of Louisiana, or helping spread the word about the work of the National Federation of the Blind, Roland serves with excellence and heart in everything that he does. Here he is for his reflections.
1: Hello, everyone. I am proud to be here today, not just as a member of this incredible movement, but as someone who grew up right here in New Orleans. And growing up, I didn't know any blind people. Well, let me clarify. The only image I had of blindness was a man I saw downtown, not too far from this hotel. He was standing on the street corner with a wooden cane and a sign that said, "Pencils for sale." As a kid, that image stuck with me. And somewhere inside, I thought, is that what being blind means? Is that what I have to look forward to? I was not afraid of going blind. I was afraid of the story that blindness seemed to tell. And that is why this museum, the Museum of the Blind People's Movement, matters so deeply. Because we are not just building a museum, we're reclaiming the narrative. It is about the lives we lived, the barriers we've broken, the truths we've told, and the futures we are building. For too long, society has told our story for us. Usually wrong, usually tragic, and always without us. But through the National Federation of the Blind, I learned a different story. I graduated from the Louisiana Center for the Blind. That's where things began to change. I met successful blind people, confident blind people, people living lives that did not fit any of the stereotypes I had grown up fearing. That transformation, going from fear to pride, is why this museum matters. Our Museum of the Blind People's Movement is not just a collection of artifacts. It is a declaration. We are here. We've always been here. And we've always mattered. This museum tells us stories we never learned in school. It shines a light on the blind people who organized, who fought, and built a civil rights movement, a movement still growing strong today. This museum gives us history. It gives us dignity. But maybe most importantly, it gives young blind people and the rest of the world a different image of what blindness means. Yeah. I think back to that little boy here in New Orleans, afraid of what his future might look like. I wish he could have visited this museum. I wish he could have witnessed the strength, the struggle, and the success of blind people throughout history. I wish he could have known that blindness is not the end of the story. It is the beginning of a different kind of journey. So why a museum? Because our stories deserve to be told. Because truth is powerful. Because when we tell the truth about blindness, we change lives. Just like mine was changed. Thank you.
0: Thank you so much, Roland. And it is now my pleasure to introduce our next panelist. For over 30 years, Dan Goldstein had the honor and joy of representing the National Federation of the Blind in many legal matters. Although he is retired, he has definitely not ridden off quietly into the sunset. And he continues to remain an active supporter and part of our NFB family. Here is our friend, Dan Goldstein.
2: Hello, fellow Federationists. It is such a joy every year since 1991 but one to come to convention to see old friends and make new ones. It heals my heart every year. Why should this museum also be important to sighted people? Well, 39 years ago, in July 1986, there was this fellow who called my office named Mark Maurer, or as I came to know him, Sir, who invited me to come to the center to discuss handling a case for the National Federation of the Blind. I'm now going to tell you everything I knew at the time about blindness and blind people. Now that I've told you, what was worse was that I didn't know about my ignorance, because what I had in my head was a collection of misconceptions and stereotypes. Fortunately, before Dr. Maurer talked to me, he had me read a number of articles and speeches by Dr. Tenbrook and Dr. Jernigan. And by the time I had finished reading those pieces, first, I knew that I had a lot to unlearn and a lot to learn. And second, that this was a civil rights struggle for equal opportunity that I wanted to be part of and could be if I recognized how much I had to learn. And I'm still learning. So, as you all know from your life experiences, I'm not the only sighted bozo out there. The world is full of sighted people who don't know, to use the technical legal term, diddly squat about blindness. And you encounter that hard fact every day of your lives. But sighted people who are taught about the blind people's movement, as I was, can learn, become part of the movement alongside you, and that is why the sighted, as well as the blind, need this museum. Who needs to go to this museum? Everybody. Parents of blind children, teachers of blind children, employers, policymakers, advocates, legislators, and, well, as you said, everybody else needs to come and to learn about the struggle, and when they leave, support the struggle and recognize that blind people have the right and the capacity to live the lives they want. And when those folks leave the museum, we want them to go home and tell their friends and neighbors how exciting it was to visit the museum, tell their employers what great problem solvers blind people can be, tell their elected officials that it is their job to remove artificial and gratuitous barriers. This museum, in its content and design, will be a powerful monument to human dignity. By the way, I've heard that big donors may get an opportunity to name a hall or a room or something, and I've been thinking about that because Patty explained to me that when you make a pledge or a gift, there's then an edit box that opens up that asks if you want to give in honor of somebody. And I've been missing a voice from the pack table this year and last year. And so I can tell you, when I make my pleasure gift, I'm going to say that it's in honor of Scott. And if everybody in this room who loved and respected it made their gift in honor of Scott, we would raise a boatload of money. And I just feel it was appropriate. He was the embodiment of our spirit and devoted himself to bringing us to the point we've reached. This museum will be a message to the world of what we stand for, what we've fought for, and what our future will be. And while there have been new obstacles to our progress, we're strong, we're together, and we shall overcome. Thank you.
0: Thank you so much, Dan. I first met our next speaker at a leadership seminar. Ramona Walhoff has held multiple leadership roles in our organization, both on the national level and in the National Federation of the Blind of Idaho. She joined the Federation in 1965, and I believe this is her 57th convention. Ramona is known currently for her tireless work to collect videos telling the truth about blindness on Idaho's Blind Channel. And as of the other day, though I know there have been filming happening at our convention, there were over 556 videos to date. So now I will turn the microphone to Ramona for her remarks.
3: Thank you, Pam. My mother was born in 1923, and we're lucky to still have her with us. Her name is Ruth Ireland. Some of you know her. When she turned 100, she said, "I don't need anything." You know, and I think that was the truth. But we still wanted to honor her, not just with a cake. So we collected from family members somewhere around $40,000 and gave her a certificate saying this amount is being given to the new upcoming Museum of the Blind People's Movement. And you know what? I think that amount may increase in her honor. She's not going to live forever. And my family has a lot of blindness involved. My brother is Curtis Willoughby. Some of you know him. He's now living in Arkansas. My sister is Susan Ford. Some of you know her. They're both blind members of the Federation. My nephew is Brent Ford in Missouri. And my mother, although the blindness is not hereditary, my brother lost her vision to macular degeneration in her 90s. So the Federation has had a huge effect on our family. I joined in 1965. That convention was in Washington, D.C., the only one we've ever had there. Bobby Kennedy came, made a speech, got an award. Look it up. I'm not going to tell you all about it. Hubert Humphrey came, made a speech, got an award. Not going to tell you the details. I sat at a banquet table with 3 out of more than 100 congressmen and senators. They were interested in the Federation and interested in us personally. So that taught me that the Federation changes the world. There was one person at that roll call in 1965 that said, this was in the roll call of states, he said, "Our state got 5 pieces of legislation through the legislature this year." You can't ignore things like that. Did we hear things like that in our roll call? Yes, we did. Not the same exact things, but worth remembering. So when you have someone who's turning 90 or 95 or 100 or even 80 or a retirement party, and they have what they need, they don't need a lot of stuff. But it's an honor to remember them with a gift to the Museum of the Blind Persons Movement. Would you like to see a contrast between the Opticon and the Monarch? I would. I can think of dozens of things. You know, the past is interesting, the future is exciting, and the present ties them together. So what do we have but a wonderful opportunity? Do you like challenge? I like challenges, and I think we respond to challenges. Well, the museum is a very exciting challenge. Would you like to make videos available to people in your hometown? I would. So it's up to us to find the teams to build the Museum of the Blind Persons Movement, and we can all do it together, but we need to be creative in finding contributors. And don't forget your family cares about you and what you care about.
0: Thank you so much, Ramona. Next, we will hear from Shane Ostermeyer, also from the great state of Idaho. Shane retired from working in higher education for over 25 years and now owns and operates two family businesses. He is honored to be serving as second vice president of the NFB of Idaho and first vice president for the Treasure Valley chapter in Boise. Here's Shane to share his perspective.
4: Good morning, everyone. I was diagnosed with RP when I was 16, and my twin brother as well. My mom was shattered, because the small town doctor said to her, "These boys aren't going to go anywhere." Now, my mom, a third grade teacher, said, "No way." She started to research and find the truth about blindness, not the falsities of blindness. And that's why this museum and its digital exhibits and a physical location are so vital. I grew up in a very small town in Idaho where the cows and, yes, the potatoes outnumber the people. But through my mom's dedication and her drive, her two boys accomplished their dreams. My brother, before his passing, was a personal athletic trainer. He received his degree from Boise State University in health nutrition. He was even hired to help train a very famous NBA player. For myself, I went on to earn three degrees. I have a bachelor's from Idaho State University, a master's from the University of Nebraska, and a doctorate degree also from Idaho State University. The reason that this museum is important is because, like my mom, she was trying to find the truth. And wouldn't it be great if there was a dedicated place that had our stories, not the stories that have been made up, but the truth, the reality that all of us can reach our dreams. That is why when my mom passed, I made a gift in her honor. In the honor of all of our teachers and our mentors, I invite you to do the same. This museum will be there for the moms that hear those awful words that their children may not accomplish anything. And this museum, as in the promo said, will shatter that and prove that any child can accomplish their goals and dreams. Thank you, everybody.
0: It is now my pleasure to introduce someone whose leadership has helped shape the future of accessible technology and who is a true partner to the blind community. Troy Ottilio is the Chief Executive Officer of IRA, a company that is breaking barriers every day. Under his leadership, IRA has not only expanded its reach, but also deepened its partnership with the National Federation of the Blind, working with us to build a world where access and independence are the norm, not the exception. I am happy to turn the microphone to Troy for his comments.
5: Good mid-morning, National Federation of the Blind, every state, every chapter, and everyone here. IRA is proud to be at our 11th National Federation of the Blind Convention, and we are proud to be a financial sponsor of this vision. We're thankful to spend time with you, and I'm here to share our passion for the NFB Museum, to speak directly to the companies and organizations who will hear this message about why they should, and I believe will, support this vital cause. At IRA, we have the privilege of seeing what the world too often doesn't or overlooks. We see up close what most people miss, the creativity, determination, and everyday victories of the blind and low vision community. Through millions of visual interpreting sessions, we've been invited into some of the most personal and powerful moments, solo ventures, airport chaos, first job offers, first dates, homework, cooking, shopping, cleaning, art, finding what's lost, reading accessible forms, and museum visits. From the mundane to the thrilling, these aren't just calls, these are windows into how this community is rewriting the definition of independence every day. Access isn't just a right, it's also about being seen. And from day one, IRA was built on a bold belief. Access is a human right, but access alone isn't enough. If this world doesn't see your story, if no one knows about the ingenuity and leadership in this room, then the job isn't done. That's why the museum matters so much. It will tell the stories that too often go untold to show the world not just what blind people can do, but what they are doing. And it's not just a building. It's a beacon. The museum isn't just a destination. It's a spark. It reshapes public perception, influences policy, fuels pride in the community. And because it's digital first, a blind child in Europe or a researcher in Montana can feel the same pride and connection wherever they are. And we're here in New Orleans, so let's talk about jazz. Yeah. Who here has already heard some live jazz this week? Yeah. Yeah. So jazz is beautiful because it is about improvisation, taking what life gives you, the rhythm, turning it into something new and brilliant and in real time. Doesn't that sound familiar?
6: Yes.
5: That's what you all do every day. You don't wait for someone to hand you the sheet music. You write your own. The NFB calls it structured discovery, and it's one of the most inspiring philosophies I know, and I think it's jazz. So, future sponsors supporting this museum is good business and great citizenship. It's not just about the right thing to do. It's smart. When employers and partners understand the stories this museum will tell, they'll stop seeing blindness as a cost and start seeing it as untapped potential. When we share this vision with our business partners and customers like the state of Colorado, Alabama, Google, Microsoft, Target, Walmart, Starbucks, and so many more, it resonates. They see how it strengthens their own diversity goals, mission, and brand. So at IRA, we're not just witnessing history, we're helping preserve it. With millions of these stories and data points, IRA serves as one portal into this museum. Our contribution isn't just financial. We'll help uncover and share themes, stories that would otherwise stay hidden because we have the privilege of hearing them every day. So every gift builds a legacy. Every donation is a vote for the story of blindness and for who gets remembered and how society sees blindness 50 years from now. We're not just funding a building, we're funding a memory of a movement. And if we don't do it, someone else might, and they might not tell it right. So let's not wait for the world to catch up. Let's lead it. So many individuals have stepped up, and that collective commitment is inspiring. But now, it's time for those with the capacity to make a larger pledge to join them. Because this isn't just the Museum of the Blind People's Movement. It's a museum for all of us who believe in dignity, history, and power reclaimed. So let's keep playing the song. Let's honor the jazz in this room, the unscripted brilliance of this community. Let's make sure the world not only hears it, but never forgets it. Thank you for letting Ira be a part of your ensemble, for building a legacy worthy of the music you create every day.
0: Thank you so much, Troy. Next, I have the honor to introduce a very special family whose commitment, compassion, and generosity have profoundly shaped our shared journey. As first family of our NFB DC affiliate, the Callaways, Sean, Dr. LaTanya Callaway, and the real star, Camille, better known as the Princess, demonstrate exceptional leadership and community spirit, supporting our initiatives and uplifting us all. Let's extend a warm welcome to the Callaways, where the Federation really is a family affair.
6: Yeah, you start.
7: So, hi, I'm Dr. LaTanya Callaway, everyone. Hello. I'll start off for the family. So when I thought about the blind people's movement in the museum, I thought about what would I want Camille to gain from attending the museum. And in thinking about that, I thought about not only her, but children younger than her as well as older. And I envisioned classes going to the museum to really learn and listen. So this is what I came up with, and hopefully you all can agree with this as well. So I would hope that Camille would gain from the Museum of the Blind People's Movement. I would want her to learn the history of the blind people's civil rights movement, how blind people fought for their rights. I would love for her to understand and develop empathy and respect for people with disabilities and understand what it's like to live as a blind person specifically. I would love for her to understand, thank you so much. I would love for her to understand the importance of accessibility and inclusion. I want her to see why making spaces accessible to everyone matters. I would want her to be inspired by blind leaders and activists. I would love for her to hear the stories of blind people who made and continue to make a difference. I would want her to recognize the power of advocacy and social change, to learn how people can create change by speaking up, mobilizing, and putting that into action for the good of all and others. I would definitely want her to appreciate adaptive tools and technologies for the blind. I would love for her to discover how these tools help blind people in their daily lives. I would want her to cultivate awareness of fairness and equity. I want her to think about what's fair and unfair in society and advocate and make a difference, continue to make a difference. I would want her to explore the cultural contributions of blind individuals, you know, enjoy the music, the art, the stories from blind creators. See the value of diverse perspectives and experiences. Understand why different life experiences are important. And last but not least, I would want Camille to embrace the idea that everyone deserves dignity and belonging. Believe that everyone deserves respect and a place in the world so that they can live the life that they like, what they want.
8: Good morning, everyone.
0: Good morning.
8: I happen to be the husband of of Dr. LaTanya Calloway. And father of the princess, Camille Calloway. As many of you know and heard, prior to becoming a Federationist, I did not have the confidence to be a father. I didn't believe I could be a blind father. But after joining this wonderful family called the Federation, I don't think it was ironic that a few years later I became a father. One of the things that makes me proud is that my daughter has a sense of awareness about the capabilities of blind people. I'll never forget visiting her school for the first time, and I met her teacher. This was when she was 3 years old. She said, "Miss Brown, this is my daddy. He's blind, but he can do anything anyone else can do." I never forget overhearing her talking to her friends and telling some of her friends that my daddy's coming home from work. And she said, somebody said, "Well, your daddy works?" She said, "Yeah, a lot of blind people work." So like my wife, I always have this vision. When I heard about the museum and this initiative for the first time as a board member, I just envisioned school trips up to Baltimore with kids visiting the museum. Kids like Camille's age, high school students, junior high school students, right? Because when I give talks on the behalf of the Federation, I often have these discussions on the importance of planting the seeds of capabilities, not in college, not when someone gets a job in the private or public sector. The seeds need to be planted on an elementary school level, right? And so this is why this museum is important to me. But I'm just going to take a second to have Camille tell you all why the museum is important to her.
9: Hello, everyone. I think that having a museum for us is important because children from all around the world, including me, can learn about the everyday challenges and struggles that blind people have to go through, as well as how they overcome them. We can also learn about the resources they use. I think it's important for us kids to learn these things.
8: Now, I want to say this. I have, you know, President Rick Abono has asked for many, you know, ideas, artifacts from across the country. But one picture I hope that is put in the museum is a picture of my child and I playing Uno. And so I wanted to ask Camille, when you and I play Uno, baby, who's better, me or you?
9: Me.
8: I guess I haven't taught her well. Again, thank you all. And when I dedicate, when I dedicate a name for this museum, it's going to be my baby. So thank you all.
0: Thank you. Thank you so much. Let's have a round of applause for all of our panelists. Thank you so much for sharing your authentic perspectives. And I don't know about you, but I am really excited and energized about the Museum of the Blind People's Movement. And I ask, everyone to think about your journey and how you can be a part of this. Many of you in this room have been with us for a long time as members, as partners, as champions of our work. You have given generously of your time, your resources, your belief in what we do, and for that we are deeply grateful. Our Museum of the Blind People's Movement campaign is not about replacing that support. It is about inviting you to be part of something additional, something lasting. Some of you are hearing about our Museum of the Blind People's Movement for the first time at this convention and wondering how to get involved. Together, we have a chance to leave a legacy, to create something that future generations will benefit from and that will make a difference today because of the choices we are making now. I hope that you are considering joining us in this next step because we are building this future, but we cannot do it without you. This is our call to act. A call to invest in something that is ours, a museum created by blind people, not to fit into someone else's mold, but to reflect our reality, our lived experiences. 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And that is where you come in. 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Again, that's nfb.org/contribute/museum. You can learn more and share the link with others, and please give at whatever level you feel comfortable. Every dollar makes a difference. This is our time. This is our chance to define who we are, what we have done, and what we are building next. And we need your voice, your energy, your support, and the support of your friends, colleagues, families, partners, because our NFB, Museum of the Blind People's Movement, will not just tell about our history. It will make history, and it will change perceptions of blindness and transform the future. And we are the ones who will make it happen. Thank you, and let's go build the National Federation of the Blind, Museum of the Blind People's Movement.
10: Well done. Awesome. Thank you. Thank you very much to Pam and all of our panelists, all of these folks that you have heard from on this panel, including both Pam and Roland, have already made financial contributions and pledges to this campaign, as have the Riccobonos, as have a number of others of you out there. I do also ask you to do what you can and to make your commitment soon so that we can make this museum effort a reality sooner rather than later. So thank you all to our panelists for being here today.
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10: The next presenter is no stranger to us, as he's now come to our convention for a number of years. And this is a very important year for his presentation. We remain on high alert to make sure that our National Library Service for the Blind remains intact as changes are made in the federal government. And this gentleman has been director of the library now for a number of years and has truly become a dedicated advocate, I'll say, for the program and for continuing to expand the program. He said one Jason wasn't enough, and could he bring a second one on stage today?
12: Yes, sir.
10: So he brought another Jason with him. And together, these two gentlemen, they're not replacements for each other, but they do make a dynamic duo in heading up our National Library Service, which, as we know, there have been cuts to the Institute of Museum and Library Services, and that has impacted many state libraries for the blind. These gentlemen are helping to make sure that we protect the tremendous infrastructure we have at the Library of Congress, and they have been coordinating with us so we can do our advocacy work on the state level. Please welcome from the National Library Service both Jason Broughton and Jason Yasner.

I can't believe it. NFB, how are ya? All right, tell me, who here knows about NLS? Who here is using Bard? Who here has a digital talking book machine? And who here has a Braille e-reader? I could not be happier to be able to say those words to you and know that the National Library Service for the Blind and Print Disabled are doing everything we can to ensure that all may read. So good morning to all the visionary minds, advocates, and leaders gathered here today. It's truly an honor to be among those whose voices have shaped, refined, and energized this movement for the blind and print disabled equity. My name is Jason Yasner. I'm the Deputy Director of NLS at the Library of Congress. At the National Library Service for the Blind and Print Disabled, our collaboration with the National Federation of the Blind is foundational. It's not just policy, it's partnership. Your feedback ensures our services remain relevant, inclusive, and empowering. Together, we continue to center dignity and independence in everything we build. And I want to give a special thank you to President Rick Abono and his team. You guys have been amazing partners in the past, in the present, and certainly in the future. All right, one of the most impactful ways we can empower people with vision impairments and disabilities is through meaningful collaborations between organizations like NLS and NFB. Because when these organizations join forces, they bridge critical gaps, combining resources, expertise, and advocacy to create more inclusive systems of support. Here at NLS, we provide access to Braille and audio materials that enrich lives, while the NFB brings the lived experience, grassroots advocacy, and innovation needed to shape these services into something truly transformative. So together, they don't just distribute materials, they promote autonomy, lifelong learning, and social inclusion. So think of all the thousands of individuals who, thanks to these partnerships, can now pursue higher education, enjoy literature independently, or simply access the information they need to navigate daily life. It's not just about accessibility, it's about dignity, opportunity, and equality. So President Rick Abono mentioned NFB Newsline, which we consider an absolute critical service. Yes? Yes? So we at NLS are doing everything we can to preserve this service. Just to let you know, as of now, the fiscal year 26 budgets that have been put forth by the House and the Senate both still include the money for NFB Newsline to go to NFB. And every time we've ever gotten a question about it, we wholeheartedly say, this is critical, this is a core service, and you can't cut it. So we look forward to our FY26 budget, hopefully kicking in on October 1st if Congress does its job. And we will ensure that the National Library Service continues to provide the services that we all rely on. So let's talk a little bit about technology. I mentioned Bard before. We have been undergoing a Bard modernization for years now. We've been talking about Bard 2.0, and most of what Bard 2.0 up to now has been on the back end. We've been really making Bard better, stronger, and faster on the back end. It's been redesigned for maximum accessibility, especially for low vision and mobile users. Now that Bard 2.0 is becoming a reality, some of the new features include smarter search tools, subscription and wish list management, reading history, and enhanced privacy.
And thanks to our migration to the cloud 2 years ago, Bard now supports up to 800,000 users, which is a five-fold increase, ensuring faster performance and broader availability. So this isn't just a tech upgrade. It's about making information feel intuitive, personalized, and dependable. Just to let you know, we have been migrating all Bard patrons to the new platform. It's relatively seamless, and so we know that all Bard patrons will be migrated to the 2.0 platform by September 30th this year. So we're really, really excited about it, and we're looking forward to your feedback as well. All right, more about some devices. Some of you are familiar with our Alexa skill, which is called My Talking Books. So this was something we decided to investigate several years ago, and we created a new smart speaker Alexa skill called My Talking Books, and right now it's in an open beta with 5,000 users. We're collecting feedback, and we're seeing how things can be improved. Which was great was, 2 days ago, I believe, I met Peter Korn, the director of accessibility for Amazon. He was doing a presentation here. And he was talking about Alexa Plus, which is the next generation of Alexa. Well, we feel that this new Alexa Plus is going to help our Alexa skill, My Talking Books. And so we're hoping over the next year to see some vast improvements in that. Some of the focus areas we've been looking at are streaming audio services, voice interaction and navigation, Wi-Fi hot discovery, and text-to-speech enhancement, all driven by inclusive design that centers real-world usability and diverse user needs. Whether your device is handheld, voice-controlled, or as yet imagined, we're building pathways towards seamless, independent reading. And of course, we can't forget the new next-generation digital talking book machine, the DA2. And we want to thank all of you for providing feedback and user testing over the past couple years. And we especially want to thank HumanWare for being our partner to create the DA2. Right now, as I speak, thousands of DA2s are making their way to the state libraries. So you will be able to have a DA2 very, very soon. Once again, the DA2 is an enhanced digital talking book machine. It still takes the cartridges, of course, but it has a Wi-Fi modem, so you can connect the Bard and download your books directly to the machine. It also has Bluetooth connectivity. It's a better device in every way, shape, or form. So we're really excited about the DA2. So let's talk about some numbers. So in fiscal year 24, over 22 million items were circulated, averaging more than 100 items per patron. This is significant. 22 million items. You guys are reading a lot, and we love it. We want to make sure that we have stuff you want to read. So please keep giving us your suggestions. Our expanded collections include 11,377 new audiobooks, 7,575 Braille titles, and Bard's holdings now total nearly 190,000 items, with 152,000 plus Marrakesh acquired downloads in 26 languages. We're going to talk about Marrakesh a little bit. Jason Broughton will talk about that. But these numbers reflect more than access. They reflect engagement, curiosity, and a thriving community of readers. And while we're talking about readers, who here is familiar with talking book topics? All right. Talking book topics has been around longer than I've been alive, I believe. It has its limitations. We have something that we think you'll like even better. It is an email newsletter called Collections Connections. And if you haven't heard about it, I'll tell you a little bit. It is once a month book list that includes recommended Braille and audio titles with the Bard links right there in the email for easy access. So, if you're interested in Collections Connections, please send an email to connections. The email is connections@loc.gov, loc.gov. Once again, connections@loc.gov. We hope that this will improve on talking book topics and you'll end up liking it better.
So finally, the last thing I'd like to say before transitioning is we have a new patron enrollment online application. We know that the enrollment process for NLS has been cumbersome. It is paper-based. It's not very efficient, and it varies significantly from state to state. We have created an online patron enrollment form. And right now, it is in development, but tonight at 6 p.m., everybody, in Studio 7 on the second floor, I invite you all to come by.

0: to welcome a leader who embodies innovation, collaboration, and purpose. Please join me in welcoming Jason Broughton, the director of the National Library Service for the Blind and Print Disabled at the Library of Congress. Thank you.
1: Good afternoon. You've already had one, Jason. Now you have two. All right, so good afternoon. I am Jason Broughton, Director of the National Library Service for the Blind and Print Disabled, and I am honored to be here with you once again in the Big Easy. I want to first start off by thanking you because of your strong support and your wonderful welcome when Dr. Hayden was appointed to the Library of Congress. So with that, NFB has been a wonderful supporter of the Library of Congress, and with that, that extends beyond traditional boundaries. Her work in championing access and inclusion across platforms will always be remembered. With that, she has now transitioned to the Mellon Foundation, and we remain inspired by her legacy and are guided by the blueprint that she helped create. Thank you. Thank you. I'm going to keep my comments brief, but we have finally relocated back to the Capitol complex after 57 years of being away. There's still a little bit of work that we need to do, but proximity matters, not just geographically, but institutionally. We are now more connected than ever. We are at the table and are being served because we are a lot closer. And so that it will definitely be able to help us shape access and equity as we go forward in library services. On a global perspective, we last summer ended up hosting 37 countries for the International Federation of Library Associations, Libraries Serving Print Disabilities. And it was an amazing exchange, something before the library had never done. Our collections team, with Alice O'Reilly heading that, put that on. She is here in the audience to talk about collections when you would like to meet with her. And with that, we definitely learned a lot of what is going on worldwide across libraries. With that, however, I do want to make a more domestic update when it comes to reading disabilities, which is a part of our legislation, particularly with an emphasis on dyslexia. To the great state of Texas, you are our number one subscriber of new patrons and enrollees for reading disabilities. Thank you, but not to be left out, the state of Pennsylvania is right behind you. So whether it's local or global, these partnerships turn inclusion into action. Our Braille in Demand program, we fulfilled 4,350 patron requests, and selecting from 16,000 titles, it is offered to you on a long-term loan. This program affirms that Braille is not only a format, it's a form of personal expression. The top genres, because you know I like to do this, cookbooks, spiritual guides, crafting, and of course, we have to throw in a large array of fiction. As mentioned, the Marrakesh Treaty, we've now acquired over 2,000 Marrakesh-acquired titles, and they're available in BARD, representing over 26 languages. So let me give you a little bit of what we have in there. Took me a little while to kind of practice this out. English, Spanish, French, German, Italian, Vietnamese, Polish, Croatian, Arabic, Persian, Hebrew, Bengali, Gujarati, Finnish, Somali, Portuguese, Taringa, Albanian, Yiddish, Urdu, Basque, Dutch, Amharic, Greek, Danish, and Chinese. So as we look to the future, it's a little complex. I know that a lot of people are thinking about state actions, federal government, and a whole variety of things in between. We have shifting federal government landscapes, policy changes, and economic pressures that will challenge us to be grounded in our mission at NLS. But this movement, your movement, is built to endure. With persistence, resilience, and innovation, we move through uncertainty, not with fear, but determination. advocacy and education.

0: is not just about response, it's about a vision. And you, the members of NFB, are at its most focused architects. So as I close, I want to offer deep gratitude, not just for listening, but for helping to shape. For demanding better, which you guys do very well. You know how to demand. Dreaming bigger and daring to ask harder questions. Our collaboration between individuals, organizations, institutions is what drives NLS. When we face hard times, it's your voice, your persistence, and your leadership that carry us through. When we find joy, it's through storytelling, conversations that you've had all week at this conference, the technology that you use, or simply being amongst community. It's a reminder that the journey is not only vital, it's beautiful. And as you know, as a librarian, it's always important to kind of give people a little bit more than what they had anticipated. A poem. A mortal's morning. Today I rise with quiet grace, no frantic pace, no bitter chase. The sun slips softly into my room, its golden hand dispels all gloom. I stretch and step into the light, no longer scared of fear or fight. The breeze, it sings a sacred song, reminding me I do belong. I walk through work with lifted chin, not just to lose, but love to win. The world feels wide, the sea feels near, my heart no longer filled with fear. We mortals dance, we gods pretend. We break, we build, we bend, we mend. Yet, in the now, the boldest key, I find the more I'm meant to be. Thank you to the membership of the National Federation of the Blind for being fearless in your fight, your generosity in your collaboration, and unwavering belief in NLS. It's been an honor to talk to you. Let's continue, and as they say, let the good times roll. Thank you, NFB.
1: Well done. Good to see you.
0: Perfect.
1: All right, how about our library? I haven't made it down there to see the new digs yet, so I still need to do that.
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3: DAISY, What Is It and Why Use It? By Greg Carney. There is a photo on the page, the caption, Greg Carney. From the editor. For a while now, we've offered monitor readers an audio copy of the magazine that can be downloaded from the internet. The files can be read directly from the computer or downloaded to a favorite listening device, but they lack the flexibility blind people have become accustomed to with the navigational capabilities in DAISY books from the National Library Service, Bookshare, Recordings for the Blind and Dyslexic, and other providers of audiobooks and publications. Converting our audio to the DAISY format allows readers to move easily from article to article and, when the material lends itself to navigation by smaller units, by sections within an article. The monitor will be available in the DAISY format beginning with this issue. To whet your appetite for the new format, here is an article from Greg Carney in which he discusses the advantages of placing audio recordings and text in this format. Greg is the manager for accessible media at the Association for the Blind of Western Australia in Perth, Australia. A native of the state of Maine, he was educated at Landmark School in Massachusetts, which he believes to be the leading school for dyslexics in the United States, and graduated from Brigham Young University with a Bachelor of Fine Arts in Design. As a profound dyslexic, he is a user of talking books as well as a professional producer of them. The library for which he works offers over 70,000 titles to the blind of Australia and the world. Greg is married to Tamara Johnson Carney, who served as president of the National Federation of the Blind of Wyoming before moving to Australia. Here is what Greg has to say. DAISY, the Digital Accessible Information System, is the emerging world standard for digital talking books for people who are blind or have a print disability. This format has been under development for over 10 years, with most of the world's talking book libraries now employing some form of the standard. Work to improve and promote the adoption of the format is directed by the DAISY Consortium, www.daisy.org. DAISY attempts to give the talking book reader the same flexibility that readers of standard print enjoy. Navigation by chapter, section, subsection, and page. Readers can read or skip footnotes, sidebars, or information added specifically for users of the audio version. There are three types of DAISY books. One is audio-only DAISY, which is the most common. This is the kind of book that the National Library Service in the U.S. produces. This format provides minimal text content and a set of recordings that the reader hears when the book is played. Audio-only is commonly used for recreational reading employing live human narration. Text-only DAISY books have no audio recording but provide the text of the book itself. 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Bookshare.org produces text-only DAISY books. Their chief advantage is their very small file size as compared to books with audio files. The disadvantage is that these books require a text-to-speech system in the playback device, which means they cannot be played using the NLS player, and that users must be willing and able to read tactily or tolerate less than human-sounding speech. The Cadillac in DAISY books is found in the full-text, full-audio DAISY book. In this kind of book, both the text and the audio are present and can be synchronized so the reader can listen to human narration and hear the text-to-speech voice at will to determine spelling, punctuation, and other information that may not be clearly conveyed through the narrated audio. These books work in players that do not support text-only books, and while it is possible to have a human-narrated book, it is also possible to use quite human-sounding voices that are generally not found in products available to the individual blind user, but that are used by producers of materials for the blind. Three DAISY format standards are in use today, the oldest of which is the most common worldwide and is referred to as DAISY 2.02. The National Library Service uses DAISY, NISO 2002, which, as the name implies, was released in 2002. Work is ongoing to create the next version of the standard, DAISY 4, which will add support for multimedia and test administration tools. A DAISY book can provide as much or as little navigation as the producer decides to incorporate. Minimal markup includes a marker at the start and the end of the book. A little more work on the part of the producer gives the reader the ability to move by page, section, and chapter. It is even possible for DAISY books to include images because DAISY is designed to serve everyone from the blind braille reader with no sight at all to a person who is dyslexic with perfect vision but a limited ability to read. The amount of navigation is decided by the book's producer. Recreational reading may have limited navigation, by chapter or even by original tape side when the title was converted from tape, while textbooks require more complex navigation. DAISY books that do not carry digital rights management can be played on a wide range of devices, from dedicated talking book players to devices such as the iPod. The vision of DAISY's creators and those who work for its improvement and adoption is that the standard will be adopted worldwide and that everyone's books will play on everyone's devices. At the Association for the Blind of Western Australia, we have books in our collection from New Zealand, Canada, India, and Sri Lanka. All of these books will play on every DAISY player because they meet the DAISY standard. Sharing books means we reduce the cost of books by eliminating the duplication that occurs when each country has to produce the book for its citizens. DAISY marks a significant advancement in the production of talking books for people who are blind or have a print disability. The standard and the new technology provide a better reading experience and have the potential to bring many more books to the ears and fingertips of the blind.
4: Letting the world know that blindness is not the characteristic that holds us back. We're NFBRN, the National Federation of the Blind Radio Network.
3: With the Normal People by Trevor Soderstrom. There is a photo on the page, the caption, Jim Omvig. From the editor, Trevor Soderstrom is a writer for several papers in Iowa. James Omvig was a friend of his father, and Trevor has written a wonderful tribute to a man many of us know and love. Here is what he said in the papers carrying his story. Would you gentlemen like to pre-board, or do you want to wait and board with the normal people? The woman behind the desk at the United Airlines departure gate asked. Board with the normal people? The words burned into Jim Omvig's soul like he'd been punched. The year was 1979. The place was the Columbus, Ohio airport. Jim was an extremely successful lawyer. He was also blind. Instead of seeing a man who, less than a year later, would be making arguments before the justices of the United States Supreme Court, all the women behind the counter saw was Jim's friend and his white cane. Finding a smile, Jim calmly responded as best he could, "I think we'll just go along with the normal people if that's all right with you." Normal people. We have all had those moments where someone looks at and judges us as being less than human, of not measuring up, someone to be pitied. They see a person's weight, gender, sexual orientation, scar, skin color, missing limb, or wheelchair. They see a person who is a victim, not someone with the potential to do amazing things. Jim had suffered through a lifetime of these slings and arrows. Born in the small Norwegian farming community of Roland, Iowa, and raised in nearby Slater, he discovered at age 10 or 11 that he was going blind when he was asked by a nurse at a school eye examination in the gymnasium to read an eye chart on the wall. Confused, he asked, "What eye chart?" Over the next few weeks, Jim learned that he had a rare degenerative eye disease called retinitis pigmentosa, RP. His teachers and he did the best they could as reading became a nightmare for him. They placed him in the front row in order to help make reading the chalkboard easier. Some of his teachers even gave him their notes to assist in matters. These were kind and wonderful things to do, but it also made Jim stand out and be seen as different, and we all know how some other children treat those that are different. In ninth grade, school became too difficult for him, and it was decided that he needed to be sent to the Iowa School for the Blind in Vinton, Iowa. If you are wondering how being visually impaired was viewed in the 1950s, the school had formerly been named the Iowa Asylum for the Blind. Instead of being empowered and learning how to deal with his disease, the school viewed its pupils as victims, being inferior to sighted individuals. He was taught to weave rugs, cane chairs, and baskets because those were the only jobs the blind could do. There was no thought of teaching him how to read and write in Braille or how to make his way over long distances with a white cane. Although many of the people there meant the best, they were unknowingly teaching that the blind were not normal, that they were lesser people and victims of circumstance. Jim graduated, and instead of going out to conquer the world, he moved back into his parents' home in Slater and took a part-time job moving butter for the local creamery for the next 8 years. He had internalized much of the message regarding sight that had been silently communicated to him the last few years. How does a person go from moving butter to being one of the most successful lawyers in the United States? Sometimes angels in human form appear in your life. For Jim Omvig, that angel was named Dr. Kenneth Jernigan. In 1958, Jernigan became head of the Iowa Commission for the Blind. He saw his job as not teaching the blind menial skills, reinforcing the feelings of victimhood, but rather establishing an attitude factory. With rigorous proper training and hard work, he believed the only limitations a blind person had were those he or she placed on themselves. Being visually impaired was a social problem, not a limitation. His students were normal just like everyone else. What Jernigan initiated became known as the Miracle of Iowa. In 1961, Jim went to the Iowa Orientation and Adjustment Center. There he found himself not only learning the basic skills and training he needed, but doing things he could not have previously imagined, like cutting down trees for firewood and water skiing. Most important, Dr. Jernigan stressed the biblical notion of giving back and helping others. Challenged, Jim saw his way of giving back was the practice of law. After attending Drake University, he decided he wanted to attend Loyola University of Chicago School of Law. One little problem. The law school admissions test, LSAT, was not available for blind people to take. Instead of spending years in court trying to change this predicament, Jim appealed to the dean of the school, who recognized the unfairness of the situation. Finding other methods to measure Jim's talent, the dean agreed to accept him. Graduating, Jim found himself still battling the skepticism of the larger society. He had to suffer through roughly 150 interviews before finally being offered a job. Jim never forgot Dr. Jernigan's words and spent the rest of his life battling for the rights of the blind. This is what brought his friend, him, and their spouses to the Columbus Airport and this woman from United Airlines asking if he wanted to pre-board or wait in order to board with the normal people. As hard as it is to believe now, at that time, blind people had to endure the indignity of being forced to sit on rubber blankets in order to make sure they did not soil their seats. There were questions as to whether their highly trained service dogs should be permitted on planes out of fear that the canines might bite fellow passengers. Blind people's white canes were taken away from them to assure that they would not become flying missiles if the airplane crashed. It was also even believed that the blind should not be allowed on long flights for their own safety. The woman's words stayed with Jim as he took his seat in the airplane. Normal people. So when the flight attendant asked his friend and him to turn over their canes, something in Jim made him pause. It was not planned, as he had freely handed over his cane hundreds of times previously. Normal people. Instead, he said, no. He informed her that there was no need to worry about their canes becoming flying missiles. His friend and he would buckle them into their seatbelts. Flummoxed, the stewardess informed the pilot, who became extremely angry regarding these two gentlemen holding up his flight. After a hostile face-to-face confrontation and Jim feeling the hot breath of the pilot on his skin, the police were summoned. The two extremely accomplished blind men were arrested and marched off to a nearby holding area. Normal people. We can pat ourselves on the back over how much things have improved for the blind and others our society has viewed as being not normal. Yet, as I sat next to Jim Omvig on Memorial Day, I realized how many battles still have to be fought. No one wants to be seen as the other. Too many people with so much potential have been asked to sit on the sidelines of life. I am not quite sure what normal is. We all have burdens, pieces missing, and mountains to overcome in this life. People can do amazing things if we let them, even become angels that inspire and help uplift others like Jim has. I would like to think we all can become angels to those around us. Wouldn't that be nice?
4: Proudly raising expectations. Because low expectations create obstacles between blind people and our dreams. NFBRN, the National Federation of the Blind Radio Network.
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6: Hello, and welcome to the Nation's Blind Podcast. I am Anil Lewis, and I am joined with my fantastic co-host, Melissa Riccobono.
7: No, I'm afraid I'm not Melissa Riccobono. This is Chris Danielson. But if you're sitting there going, oh, I'm so disappointed I don't get to hear Melissa, well, you will get to hear Melissa in this episode. I'm just pinch-hitting for her in the intro and outro.
6: Oh, beautiful. And I just want you to know I'm not disappointed. Although I love working with Melissa, it's always good to work with you, Chris. So welcome back to the Nation's Blind Podcast, the hard work we do here for the Federation.
7: Thank you, Anil. And it's always a pleasure to work with you as well. And so now that we got our little love fest over with, it's the holidays. We have to we have to have love and, you know, all the
6: joy.
7: Joy going around. Yeah. And there is a joyful thing happening. It's not necessarily the biggest development in the world, but it's kind of
6: cool. It's great.
7: Yes, it is. It's great. As a matter of fact, I believe when our presenter presented about this at the convention, wasn't he in a Tony the Tiger?
6: That's what I heard. It wasn't audio described for me until afterwards. But yes, I heard that he was actually in a Tony the Tiger outfit.
7: Yes. Yeah,
6: we of course are talking about Kellogg's, ladies and gentlemen.
7: The maker of so many of our favorite breakfast cereals.
6: That I grew up on, absolutely. Frosted Flakes, the whole litany, yeah.
7: Yep, Frosted Flakes and Corn Flakes and Rice Krispies, Snap, Crackle, and Pop. They were my buddies.
6: You're taking me back.
7: Exactly.
6: So what are we talking about Kellogg's for? They got an accessible cereal for us, do they?
7: Completely accessible cereal. You know, Rice Krispies always had the audio, you know.
6: Very nice.
7: Yeah, that was good.
6: We're ahead of the game, right.
7: Yeah, exactly. But what we have now is an accessible packaging solution from Kellogg's. And some of you may remember that this was introduced at convention. This was discussed, and maybe some of you got a chance to try out the technology, because it's not labeling. Well, it is a label directly on the packaging, but you access it with a free app called Navilens through your iPhone. And you'll actually hear a demonstration of this technology today if you did not get to experience it at convention.
6: Awesome. I think Melissa had the opportunity to interview a chief accessibility representative of Kellogg's.
7: Beth Four is her name.
6: Beth Four, exactly. And they also, from what I understand, have an employee resource group called Capable. So it's nice that they're creating an infrastructure at Kellogg's that allows their employees with disabilities voices to be heard. And I think that that's when innovative ideas like this emerge, and then it really moves the products to a place where they're going to be best in class. So I'm looking forward to hearing the interview.
7: Well, let's get right to it then. Here is Melissa with Beth Four of Kellogg's.
8: You're listening to the Nation's Blind Podcast. I'm Melissa Riccobono, and I am here with Beth Orr from Kellogg's. Good morning, Beth. How are you?
9: Good morning, Melissa. It's great to be here with you.
8: Well, thank you so much for being here with us. I'm very excited to talk with you about all the things that Kellogg's is doing to improve accessibility. Do you want to just let me know what your role at Kellogg's is right now?
9: Sure, happy to. So I am part of the global internal communications team at Kellogg, but I also have the privilege of serving as one of the national co-chairs of Capable, which is our business employee resource group at Kellogg. So I kind of wear two hats in that way.
8: Fantastic. And I'm sure we're going to talk a little bit more about Capable as we go on. Why don't we go backward and talk a little bit about you so that our listeners get to know a little bit more about you and your own journey kind of personally with hearing and vision loss and your journey with Kellogg's and whatever else you'd like to share.
9: So I was born with Usher syndrome, which many of your listeners probably know is a combination of both hearing loss and vision loss. And so I was born with a severe hearing loss and I've worn hearing aids my entire life. And when I was younger, that was back before they mainstreamed most students. And so I actually went to a special school for hearing impaired children. And at that school, they had an area for blind students. And then they had an area for children who were hearing impaired or deaf, as well as other disabilities. You don't see that today. The students are mainstreamed right into the public schools. But that's how I started in school. And I actually, because my hearing loss was so significant and I had gotten so far behind in my language development and things, the doctors actually told my parents when I was young that I would probably never graduate from high school. And if I did, I would only achieve about a fourth grade reading level. Thankfully, I have amazing parents who refused to accept that. And they tried to provide as many opportunities as they could for me. And I will mention my brother and sister also have Usher syndrome. And so for all three of us, my parents are both have normal vision and normal hearing. So it wasn't something they were familiar with, but they did everything they could to provide us opportunities and what we needed to succeed. And I will say that I proved that doctor wrong. I went on and graduated from high school with honors. But when I was in junior high, another doctor actually diagnosed me with retinitis pigmentosa. And it was at that point I found out that I actually have Usher syndrome and that was what was causing the hearing loss. So late in high school and certainly into my college years, I started to experience symptoms of the vision loss where I started to notice issues with seeing at night. I had to stop driving at night and my peripheral vision was starting to slowly close in while I was in college. But I did go on and I graduated from college with honors and I got a degree in business and I spent some time working in both the healthcare industry and also the pharmaceutical industry, even though I was experiencing vision loss and, you know, still dealing with the hearing loss that I'd had since birth. Later on, I went on and I got my MBA degree. And it was at the time that I had completed my MBA degree that I applied for a position with Kellogg in their communications area. So I have been with Kellogg now for 4 years. It's been an amazing experience. And I will tell you, Kellogg is a wonderful place to work for people with disabilities. It's a very inclusive environment. They are very accommodating with whatever I need to succeed. The people that I work with are just so encouraging and so supportive. And I think that helps me to do even better. Just like the parents that I had when I was young that supported me and encouraged me, it's great to work in an environment with people that support you and encourage you.
8: Yes, absolutely. And what a story. Thank you for sharing your whole story. And I hope that you and your parents have been able to go back to that doctor and tell that doctor a thing or two. Maybe you haven't, and maybe that's just my, you know, desire for some haha, I proved you wrong moments. But I think,
9: yeah, I'll send him a copy of this podcast.
8: Please do. You know, I just
9: let him know what I'm doing today. Yeah.
8: Yeah. You know, that's a whole another topic for a whole other episode. But I really get upset when doctors or any professionals completely discount kids, especially young kids, and just say this is all they're ever going to be capable of when how do they know? And parents make all the difference. So thank you for sharing that with us. So now you've been working with Kellogg, and why don't you now talk about what Capable is, what it does, and your role with that?
9: Sure. And so you just mentioned that, you know, people with disabilities are capable of so much more. And if we have the right environment, the right support. And so at Kellogg, we have several different business employee resource groups for employees and Capable. And that's spelled with a K for the Kellogg K is our business employee resource group for people with disabilities and supporters. And as I mentioned at the beginning, I have the privilege of serving as one of the national co-chairs for Capable. And so within Capable, we focus on both mental health disabilities and physical health disabilities. So we have employees who have disabilities with both. And as we know, going through the pandemic and other things, mental health has really become an important topic to talk about. And so we're able to support in both areas. We work very hard to support in both areas.
8: Wow, that's wonderful. And again, I think that just highlights what you were saying before about Kellogg being such an inclusive place to work and such a supportive place to work. And that does help you, and I'm sure all the other employees, do their best because they're feeling supported and heard and like they have a place to go to talk about or get answers to different issues that they might be having due to their disabilities. That's wonderful.
9: Absolutely.
8: So was it Capable that sort of helped develop this Navi Lens project, or is that just sort of a side job that or a side part of your job that you do? Because I know Kellogg has something called Navi Lens, and we'd love to hear about that. And we'd love you to also to demonstrate it. But I'm just kind of wondering if that sort of came out of the work of Capable, or if it's just sort of a side thing that Kellogg decided that it needed to do to make it packaging more accessible for everyone.
9: Yes, would love to explain further how this idea came to be. So within our business employee resource groups, including Capable, we have three main areas of focus: marketplace, the workplace, and the community. And so within the marketplace, many of your listeners will remember a few years ago, we had Rice Krispie Treat Love Notes with Braille stickers. And that was something that we partnered with the NFB on. And that idea came from Capable. And then we also partner with some of our other brands. Kellogg is a large food company, and so we have many of our iconic cereal brands, but we have Eggo and Pop-Tarts and Cheez-Its and Pringles and RX Bar and just a wide range of products. And so we partner with the brands where it makes sense. So another example is with the month of November, we did a partnership of a Movember activation with Pringles, which is something that focuses on men's mental health. And so those are some of the different ways in the marketplace. And then in the workplace, Capable partners with our facilities teams on how to make our workplaces more accessible. And so we worked with them on a number of initiatives. We also partner with our Total Reward team on benefits. And so something that I'm very proud of, in the last 2 years, we enhanced our hearing aid benefit, which many employers don't.
8: Lovely.
9: Yeah, many employers don't even cover hearing aids. And so that was great. And we also have significantly in this past year enhanced our mental health benefits. So that's another area within the workplace that Capable helps out. And then one other thing Capable has done is our Lean on Me program. And so it's a mental health program that we've started in the workplace where our employees can be trained in mental health first aid. Employees can identify when another and a colleague might be experiencing mental health distress and help connect them to the appropriate resources. So that's been a really important program that we've done. And then we also do some things with community. So we partner with organizations that support individuals with disabilities in the communities where we both live and work. And so through those three areas that we focus on, the one being marketplace, there were several of us within Capable a few years ago that sat down and we started discussing how can we make our packaging more accessible to the blind community. And of course, with me being part of that blind community, it was something very near and dear to my heart. And so we presented this idea. We started with the cereal category, and we presented this idea to our cereal leadership team and said, this is something that we would like to do. It was something our Europe team had done, but this Navilens technology is new to the U.S. This technology was started in Europe. It's used more widely in Europe, but it's fairly new to the United States. And so we brought this idea forward and we said, we want to do this in the United States too. We think this will be a great way to make our packaging more accessible. And so we are proud to be the first food company to use this Navilens technology on our packaging. Many of your listeners are probably familiar with a QR code. And so it's similar to a QR code and it's something that you scan. But the nice thing is where a QR code, you have to scan directly on it. It's an optical smart code and it uses high contrasting color squares on a black background. And you don't have to scan right on it. As long as you're within a few feet radius of the code and it can be up to 160 degree angle, it will pick it up and read it to you. It works in low light and it's very, very quick. So I have a box of Special K here in my office with me. So before I demonstrate it, I should say that there's two different apps and they're both free that users can download. There's the Navalens app and there's the Navalens Go app. And so the Navalens app is for blind users that need the information read aloud to them. The Navalens Go app is for sighted users or also low vision users that may not want the information read audibly, but they want it displayed in their phone in a way that they can read it. So for someone like me, I would be considered with low vision. It's hard for me to read that packaging information. A lot of the print's pretty small for someone like me, but I have my phone settings, the contrast, font size, things like that set in a way that I can read it. For purposes of this demonstration, I'm going to go ahead and use the Navalens app. So all you do is you have the app open on your phone, and as you're walking down the store aisle, it will pick up and read to you all the different code that it's picking up. And so since I'm demonstrating on Special K, if it's Special K that I'm looking for, once I hear Special K read to me, I click on that. It will give me more information on the packaging. I can either hear the full detail of all the allergen information, the packaging information, things like that, or I can just skip ahead to filter and locate, and it will actually locate it on the store shelves for me using vibrations and sound to locate it. It will also tell me that it's 15 inches on the right or on the left, and it helps direct me. For someone with low vision who can see a little bit of their phone screen, it has a very large arrow that keeps moving and directing you so you can actually locate it on the store shelf. So let me go ahead and open up my app now.
10: All right.
9: The Navalens app. And I'm not scanning directly on the package. I just kind of am moving.
11: 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Original. 18 ounces box.
9: And so that's why, as I'm walking down the store aisle, if that was the only one, it would read all of the information, but it will pick up the one that's closest. But if you hear Special K, but Rice Krispies you're looking for, you just keep moving. And then when you hear the Rice Krispies, you can click on it and it will help you locate it on the store shelves.
10: Wow. I did not know that it helped you. I knew it gave you packaging information. I had no idea that it also helped in the location of the products on a store shelf. That's pretty cool technology. And I love that it's more about getting the code close. I've been so frustrated sometimes, not just with QR codes, but also with barcodes. Sometimes trying to find barcodes on boxes to get nutritional information that has been, or just even packaging information, has been incredibly frustrating. So that is really cool technology.
9: Right.
10: Wow.
9: Yeah.
10: So how many products have this? Is it just cereals right now that have this packaging?
9: So we're starting it on four of our most loved cereal brands. We're starting it on Corn Flakes, Rice Krispies, Special K Original, and Crispix. And those can be found on store shelves now.
10: Wow. Excellent. And if people like this technology or have feedback, is there a way to give that feedback to Kellogg or to help Kellogg know, yes, we want this on more packaging in the future?
9: Sure, we would encourage that. So on all of our packaging, there's consumer affairs contact information, both email and phone number. And we would love to hear your positive feedback. It does help us to shape our decisions and know what's working and what's not. So we welcome that feedback.
10: Fantastic. Anything else that we should know about Kellogg or about this technology or the things that it can do or the things that you'd like it to do in the future?
9: You know, as I mentioned, we're the first food company to put this on packaging. This technology was actually started as a navigation tool for using in like train stations and airports and things like that.
10: Got it. Okay, yeah. That makes total sense.
9: Right. And so, you know, as I mentioned, we're the first food company to put this on packaging. So we think that this has, you know, the potential to provide more accessibility to the blind community with that. So what I would say is that this falls under our Better Days promise. And so Kellogg is looking for a lot of different ways that how we can create better days for people. And this is one of the ways that we are making the food more accessible to people and is part of our commitment to equity, diversity, and inclusion and creating better days for 3 billion people by the end of 2030. So I'm very proud to work for Kellogg. I'm proud to work for a company who prioritizes this and who takes ideas that a business employee resource group and says, hey, we think this is important. We think this, you know, is something that the blind community would benefit from. And they embrace that idea and they say yes. And, you know, here we are with it on store shelves.
10: I mean, what a great thing. And just like in so many other areas, when something is accessible for people that happen to be blind or have low vision, they're often more accessible for other people. I'm thinking about seniors who just don't see as well as they used to. And if they can be taught to use an app like this, it might help them very much, either locating, you know, maybe they don't need help locating it on the shelves, but maybe they have a health condition and they really need to know the nutritional information. And like you said, that print can be really small, not just for somebody who maybe has a diagnosed, you know, visual impairment, but just for lots of different people, also cross sections of society. So total disclosure, I'm blind, but I also have chronic fatigue syndrome. And part of the treatment that I'm doing right now for my chronic fatigue means that I have to look very carefully, or should look. I don't always do quite as well as I should probably, but I need to look carefully at what I'm eating, because I'm really trying to avoid a lot of sugar and spikes in sugar, because that really makes my energy go up and down in ways that aren't helpful. And so I've been very happy whenever I have found an app that makes it easy for me to see things like grams of sugar, added sugar, you know, serving size, all of that, that kind of puts that all in one place. So I really applaud Kellogg for doing what you're doing to make this information so much easier to come by, not just for me, but for many, many other people. And I really do believe that things that are made for people who are blind or low vision have ripple effects for other people in general society. So I think this is great technology, and I'm just so excited that I was able to talk to you today and learn a little bit more about it. And I bet our listeners are excited about it too.
9: Well, it's been a great privilege to partner with the National Federation of the Blind on a number of different things. And we're thankful for the privilege to be able to talk to you. And I would encourage all of your listeners to download the NavaLens app or the NavaLens Go app, and go to your local store and look for these four brands. And again, it's Crispix, Corn Flakes, Special K Original, and Rice Krispies that they can find it on Packaging Now.
10: On Packaging Now. Fantastic. Beth Force, thank you so much for taking the time and being with us today. And a great success to you in the rest of your hopefully very long career with Kellogg and with the Capable Group, and great work with everything that you're doing.
9: Thank you, Melissa.
10: Thank you.
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7: You know, this is really exciting. It's a high-tech solution to the problem, and we like other solutions as well, like, lower-tech solutions, but this is kind of neat, because what I think is great about it is that you can get all the information that's on the box. You know, you can get the nutritional information, mm-hmm. and all the information that you would want about these cereals. And that's what I think is really great, because that, agreed. You know, there's a lot of information on food packaging that we don't normally have access to.
6: Exactly. And you referred to it as a high tech solution. I think that in today's world, this is really the low tech solution, because it's not just something that we as blind people will be using. This is technology that everybody's going to be using, because the manufacturers are going to be able to put much more dynamic information in play for every consumer. And with the fact that Kellogg's is ahead of the game, implementing this technology, making sure that it's accessible for blind people, when it becomes the de facto way that people shop, you know, in person, et cetera, then we will automatically have access to it. So I'm excited about it.
7: Yeah, I am too. I think it'll be fantastic. I'm looking forward to having my Rice Krispies with a side of NavaLens.
6: But I'm both later.
7: There you go.
6: He'll be with us all episode.
7: Yeah, right. Exactly. But But let's move on and talk about, you know, it's almost the end of 2022, Anil. I can't.
6: This has been a great year. It 2022, really, man, I mean, this is the first year that it's been all 12 months. It's been highs and lows. It's been good feelings and bad feelings. You know, it's just so refreshing. I don't want to call it that it's normal, but it's just been so refreshing that this year has been, you know, plagued with what you would normally consider, you know, the challenges that we face, but nothing so overwhelming that we couldn't deal with it in grace and also still have those joyful moments to make life worth living. I'm looking forward to 2023 on the back of this one. I think that 2023 is going to be that much better.
7: Well, I think so too. And of course we got to experience all of the things that happened this year together. We got to be in person a lot more. Yeah. And there are so many highlights. I know for you and me both, a personal highlight was being there for the Blind Driver Challenge. And
6: oh man, that was awesome.
7: A convention in New Orleans.
6: Yes, sir.
7: And we've got a lot to look forward to in 2023 in the Federation. Washington Seminar is coming up right away. And so all those.
6: Yeah. Things. Another in-person national convention in Houston, Texas, and so many more things. I'm so glad we're going to have more in-person programming. We're going to be able to get out more to our affiliates and do more stuff dynamically in person. I'm just pumped. Come on, 2023. Come on.
7: Yeah. Let's have it. Let's bring it on. Do you have a personal resolution for 2023?
6: Bigger and better in 2023. One of the things I'm really focusing on personally is trying to make sure that I learn this new language that we're all speaking to make sure that I can interact with people in a way, you know, that doesn't unintentionally offend, which has been interesting. But also in line with that, it gives me the opportunity to learn more about diverse, lived experiences in a way that will allow me to not be unintentionally biased around individuals. It's really been an exciting journey to learn these little nuances. Some part, I have to be honest, has been pretty frustrating because some of the things that I would have never thought would have been offensive are offensive. And sometimes it's just not finding any real parallels that can make things definitely appropriate. Here, really quickly, I'll throw this out. I just had a trip to Vancouver, British Columbia, and they have a very good commitment to representing their authentic indigenous peoples, right? Mm-hmm. That was settled there first. But I did not know that in Vancouver, British Columbia, using the word Eskimo is a derogatory term.
7: Oh, really?
6: Using the word Eskimo in Alaska is accepted. So it's just those types of things. It's nuanced, but it's interesting. And I'm accepting the challenge of trying to expand my boundaries of understanding so that I can be able to interact productively with so many different people.
7: You know, that is a really good resolution, and I will try to join you in that because I think it is really important. You know, there's a lot of talk about this kind of thing and people grumble about political correctness or whatever, but it's really just about respecting other people's identities.
6: Amen.
7: To me.
6: Yeah.
7: And just like I wouldn't change your name, your personal name, I'm not going to call you Fred when your name is Anil. Why would I call somebody else by a name or by an identity that
6: doesn't appreciate the respect? Yeah.
7: Right. That doesn't speak to who they are. So that's a great resolution. So I like that, and I'm going to personally try to get back into some things, some self-care things and things that I'm personally passionate about other than the Federation, which, of course, I'm very passionate about, and that will continue to be a big part of my life. But
6: well, good.
7: I'm hoping to spend some more time practicing the piano and singing and getting back into some musical things that I've done in the past. So
6: the world needs more Chris Danielson singing and performing. Yes, that is correct. Good for you.
7: That's very kind of you. I don't know how many podcast listeners will agree with you if they heard me sing.
6: We'll have to do a podcast and have you do some music for the podcast. That'd be awesome. Then they will know what I'm talking about.
7: All right. Well, that sounds like it might be a plan. So anyway, we'd like to know what you are excited about for the new
6: Absolutely.
7: Year. Or if you're making a resolution, what your resolution is. But you don't have to make a resolution. Just tell us what you're excited about for 2023, whether it's something in the Federation or something new. Maybe you're going to do a new challenge as for yourself as a blind person. Take a trip somewhere you haven't been or something like that. Why don't you tell us about it? Why don't you give us a call? We'd love it if you give us a call because then we can play back your voicemail with
6: there you go.
7: Of course, but you can give us a call at 410-659-9314, extension 2444.
6: That'd be awesome. Awesome. 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But just want you guys to know that we appreciate you. We love that you have been on this journey with us, and hopefully you'll continue on this journey. So until the next Nations Blind podcast, just remember, you can live the life you want.
7: Blindness is not what holds you back.
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12: A Debt to a Kid Named George by Debbie Kent Stein. Debbie Kent Stein is a professional writer. She's found success in a career in which most who attempt it fail. In A Debt to a Kid Named George, she explores in depth the question faced by many of us, whether blind or sighted, at some time or other in our lives. Do we cling to what seems safe and certain and pay the price for that security? Or do we take the risk and go for it? Here's what she says. I began my post-college career as a social worker. Once upon a time, about 20 years ago, I worked in a place called the University Settlement House in New York City, mostly doing counseling with parents and kids, people from the neighborhood which was on New York's Lower East Side. It was really a wonderful place to work in a lot of ways. It was very comfortable. It was like a big family. It was a great community-oriented sort of place, and all the kids who came in knew all of the social workers, and all the social workers knew all the kids. I'd been there for a few years, and one of the other social workers was getting ready to leave to go take a bigger and better job. She had been working with a boy named George who was about 12. When she was telling him that she was going to be leaving, she asked him if he could have a choice. Who would he like to have as his next social worker when she was gone? He thought about that for a while, and then he finally said, I want to work with Debbie. Helen asked him why. He said because she's blind, so she's not going to be able to find another job that easily, so she's not going to leave. This kid really had things pretty well worked out. A lot of people had left in his life, and he'd been doing a lot of thinking about this problem. He had figured out that there are people who are going places, and there are people who settle in for the duration. He had me pretty well much pegged as the kind who settles in. Apart from being amazed at George and really admiring his perceptiveness, I found the concept troubling. I had always seen myself as somebody who liked challenges and went out after new experiences. Here I was, this kid from the suburbs, working on the Lower East Side. People thought that was pretty adventurous, and I had allowed myself to think that I had come as far as I could go. I didn't like the idea of being the sort of person who just finds a nice comfy niche and stays there. But I had to admit I had run into a lot of roadblocks when I was looking for a social work job, the kind of roadblocks that all of us who are blind run into when we're job hunting. Job hunting was not my favorite thing. Now I had a job that I liked, and I did not care for the thought of ever leaving this nice little nest that I had at the University Settlement House. But at the same time, I didn't want to work there forever on the basis that there was nowhere else to go, and I was afraid to go anyplace else. This kid George really got me thinking. The more I thought, the more I started to realize that I really was ready to make a change. I knew that I wanted to do something creative. I wanted to write. I had been writing stories since I was old enough to hold a slate and stylus. I had kept journals since I was 15. I had been collecting my share of rejection slips since I was in college, sending stories out to the Atlantic and to the New Yorker, and getting them back. Now that I was working full-time as a social worker, I really wasn't doing much writing anymore. My whole life had gone in a very different direction. Well, even if you decide that you want to make a very serious commitment to writing, how do you go about doing that? I didn't have a clue until I spent a summer vacation in this town of San Miguel de Allende in the mountains of central Mexico. In San Miguel, there was a small American-run fine arts college, which offered a lot of courses in creative writing, and there was also a thriving colony of foreign writers. During my vacation, I took some writing classes, and I wrote the first couple of chapters of a novel. As my departure time got closer and closer, I realized that I really wanted to stay where I was in San Miguel. I knew that there was a way that I could actually do it. I had saved enough money to live in Mexico for a year or two. This was back in the mid-70s when it was actually possible to live in New York and still save some money. I figured that if my writing venture didn't quite come through and I wasn't successful, I still had my social work degree and I could go back and look for a social work job again based on my education and experience. So I wasn't burning all my bridges. If I wanted to, I could go back and look for another job. So finally I went back to New York and handed in my resignation. I gave up my apartment. I packed all my worldly goods into my parents' attic and moved to Mexico. I remember one of my colleagues at the settlement house saying that he was so jealous that he almost hoped that I wouldn't have a good time. I spent the next few years living in San Miguel, writing and hanging out with other writers and learning everything that I could about writing. The day-to-day, nitty-gritty aspects of making yourself stick to a schedule and get work done. The world of publishing, how to find an agent, and a whole host of things about which people were very willing and generous in sharing their experience. I completed my first book, which was a novel for teenagers about a blind girl who goes into a public high school program for the first time. I called it A Different Drummer, after the line from Thoreau's Walden about some people marching to the beat of a different drummer. I sent it off to Houghton Mifflin Company, and I waited for a few months, and back it came with a very nice rejection letter. All of a sudden I thought, you know, I'm at a crossroads here. My money is running out, my confidence is running out, and I haven't sold a book. I've been here for 2 years. How long can I drop out of the real world? Maybe I need to go back. I might never sell a book, and even if I do, I might not be able to live on what I make. I started making plans to leave San Miguel and go back to New York. Ever since I had come to Mexico, I had been hearing about a woman named Margarita, who was supposed to be a bruja, which is a witch. She was supposed to be a white witch. People said that Margarita cured illnesses and told fortunes. She did all sorts of neat things that people were very impressed by. I thought, I have to meet this lady because this would be a terrific article that I could write for some publication. One afternoon, a friend who knew her took me to meet Margarita. We trekked out into the hills and found her in this little two-room hut out in the countryside with no electricity and no telephone or any kind of modern conveniences. There was this great big long line of people standing outside her door, waiting to get in and talk to her one at a time. They were all very serious and very intent. As I stood there in line, I thought, this really isn't a joke. She may not like the idea of this American coming in and trying to interview her for a Sunday supplement somewhere up in the States. I really better have a good reason to talk to her. So I started thinking, I've got to have a question to ask this lady. When I got in, she asked me why I had come. I said, well, I'm trying to make a decision in my life. I'm trying to decide whether I should stick with writing as a career or whether I should go back to New York and do social work again. She listened and said, well, what is this social work? What are you talking about? I said that I worked in an office. Then it occurred to me that she hadn't a clue about what an office was. So I said, it's sort of a room, and people come and talk to me about their problems, and they ask me questions, and I try to help. I try to give them some answers. The more I talked about this, the more it started to sound a lot like what Margarita was doing. The trouble was I had never had a line of people standing outside the door waiting to talk to me the way she did. Then she asked me a couple of leading questions. She said, when you are doing this social work, do you ever feel a great heat inside your head? I said, no, I don't remember that ever happening to me. She said, have you ever felt a great flash of lightning in front of your eyes? I said, no, I don't think so. I don't think that ever happened to me. Then she reached out and patted my hand very kindly, and she said, I think you should continue with your writing. I definitely got the feeling that she didn't think I was cut out for social work. Actually, my feelings were not at all hurt at that point because in her unique way, she had confirmed something for me which I knew was right. She had pointed me onward in the direction that I had already chosen. I didn't want to go back to social work. I wanted to continue with my writing. And sure enough, as the next couple of weeks went by, a job opened up for me in Mexico so that I was able to stay. I got my first book published, and I also got together with a fellow writer, Dick Stein, who is now my husband. Things sort of fell into place. In this age of layoffs and cutbacks, nobody's job is secure. Any kind of career change involves a substantial risk, and taking risks is not always a desirable thing to do in a world that seems more and more precarious every day. But risk-taking is part of growth, and growth is part of the life process that doesn't stop with physical maturity. As humans, we have a great need to meet new challenges, to learn, and that's something that lasts all our lives. As we go on, we need to face the possibility that we might indeed fail, and the

0: label. I sense that people think somehow that as blind people we're in greater peril than others, that somehow we are less able to survive the hurts and disappointments that are part of life for everybody. We're all very aware that there is an appalling rate of unemployment among blind people. 70% is the figure that we hear all the time, and it's appalling and shocking. Those of us who do have jobs are among the lucky ones, the people who have had quality training and who have had opportunities that have allowed us to get to where we are. So it's no wonder a blind person who is fortunate enough to land a job is likely to cringe at the thought of letting go of that job to try to strive for promotion, to try to tackle a career change. But not to do so, not to allow ourselves that possibility, can actually be a betrayal of our inborn capacity for growth. If we cling to what we know and to what seems safe and certain, we give up on our need for challenge. There is a terrible price for that security, and that price is the possibility that we can become stagnant. We lose that spark that keeps the mind and the spirit alive and enables us to continue growing and learning throughout our lives. I'm not saying that everybody should just go hand in their resignations on Monday morning and cut out for Mexico. There are foolish risks, and there are calculated risks. It pays to calculate with a lot of thought and care. But I think we owe it to ourselves to develop to our fullest potential. We owe it to the world to try to make the greatest contribution that we can. As a writer, I've written fiction and nonfiction for children. I've written romances for teenagers. I've written books about kids who have more serious problems. I've written biographies. I've written books about states and books about countries and the history of the Vietnam War. Everything that I've written requires research and requires learning about new topics and presents me with a whole set of brand new challenges so that whatever I'm working on remains interesting and exciting. I didn't get to be successful writing in a vacuum. I owe an enormous debt to loving and supportive family, to the many friends who have believed in me, to the National Federation of the Blind for helping to create a climate in which blind people can hope to live full and rewarding lives. And I owe something to a kid named George, who lived on the Lower East Side, who helped me balance the need for security against the need to move on toward new horizons.
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2: All right, everybody, we have a great panel coming up, and you will not need to leave early because you won't want to miss this. This panel is one that I've been waiting for, and I think you're going to find it's going to cap off a great convention of presentations, perspectives on growing pains in the organized blind movement. In the interest of time, I'm not going to take a lot of time to introduce the tremendous panelists we have. They're all young, emerging leaders contributing to our movement, and I've asked them all to come talk to us about the growing pains of transitioning from being a student to being an active leader in affiliates in the National Federation of the Blind. And I think their sharing their perspectives will help all of us better understand what we can do to continue to foster the next generation and continue the legacy of giving and the spirit that we have in the National Federation of the Blind. I've asked a gentleman who we all admire for his leadership across the generations of this movement to moderate this panel. So please welcome our Executive Director of Blindness Initiatives, Anil Lewis.

right. What a day. What a week. You guys, some people left, but they made a mistake because this panel is going to be a very dynamic panel. I don't get an opportunity to give a blindness initiatives report, but President Rick Obono talked about all the good work we're doing in that space. But this is even more important because, as we say with blindness initiatives, the projects and programs that we operate are intended to build the federation. And there's no better way to build a federation than making sure we create opportunities for our leadership to constantly grow and evolve. So let me say this. This may be the last presentation on this.

0: agenda, but this is really going to be a call to action for work we need to do throughout this coming year. We have some young people here that are leaders in this organization, and I just want to be very candid because we're going to have a very frank discussion around a topic that's essential for us to address if we really want to continue to build the National Federation of the Blind. We have a tremendous student program. Our National Association of Blind Students are phenomenal. Yeah. But we recognize that we're not doing our best to tap into that talent as they evolve from being student leaders to leaders in the broader organization. We have three courageous young people that are going to talk about their evolution, some good, some bad. But I think that it's important for us to know the full story if we're going to develop some projects, programs, intervention strategies to make sure that we can continue to tap into this resource. So first, I want to let them introduce themselves very quickly by talking about the roles that they play. This will establish their credibility to you. So we'll start with Manahil Jaffrey.
1: Yes. Hi, everyone. My name is Manahil Jaffrey, and I'm a recent graduate of Cornell University and a proud graduate of the Colorado Center for the Blind. And I have served as the first vice president of the National Association of Blind Students and have recently stepped down from that role a couple days ago and have served in NABS for the past 4 years and am proudly in a couple weeks going to start my first full-time job as an associate product manager at SMP Global.
0: Awesome. Thank you, Manahil. Next is Jean Kim.
2: Hi, everyone. My name is Jean Kim. I recently graduated from Stanford University studying human-computer interaction and accessibility, and in a couple of months, I will be starting my PhD in computer science at MIT. Thank you. Manahil is better than me at most everything in life. However, I did go to the Colorado Center for the Blind 1 year before she did, so I will take that win. In terms of my other federation involvement, I first joined the National Student Division in 2020, helping with a lot of back-end work like social media, logistical tasks, helping out with our website as the webmaster. Then I served on the National Student Division Board of Directors, including being the secretary and chairing the membership committee and a handful of other roles for about 3 years. In terms of my other federation involvement, I serve on the Jernigan Fund Committee and the National Membership Committee. I also serve on the Board of Directors of the National Science and Engineering Division. I also help with some of the STEM2U programming to bring accessible STEM to our blind youth. And in terms of my state involvement, I have been helping out with our student division in various roles for about 6 years. And I've been helping with our state scholarship program, including this past year, where I chaired that committee as well.
0: And later we'll hear what he does in his spare time. So next is Kinshuk Tella.
3: Hey guys, how's it going? Thanks so much, Anil. So my name is Kinshuk, and I am from the great Buckeye State of Ohio. Where you at? There you are. Awesome. So I am a recent-ish graduate from the Louisiana Center for the Blind. I know my friends up here, they don't know, but you know, this is a better center. And I'm also a recent-ish graduate from Miami University, where I got my master's in environmental science and my undergrad in geology.
0: Nice.
3: Within the NFB, I had a really interesting start, but I have served within my chapter as a member, a secretary, within the NFB of Ohio as a board member, and more passionately, I really love to help coordinate and run our state scholarship program the past couple of years in Ohio. Nationally, I recently, a year or two ago, I finished my term on the National Association of Blind Students Board of Directors as a board member, and I served for 4 years in NAB's various capacities, helping to, much like Gene, run student seminars. I worked on the content creation committee, ran the podcast with a really wonderful... There we go. And then really involved with NABS. And more recently, nationally, I'm serving on our National Scholarship Committee this year.
0: And, sweet. And as I said, we're going to have a frank discussion, so I want to frame this very well. I read a book by Don Miguel Ruiz. Don Miguel. The Four Agreements. Thank you very much. 1997. And it's a simple framework. I encourage you to read it. But we're going to practice these four agreements as these students express themselves. One, we're going to be impeccable with our words. Right? Two, we're not going to take anything personally. Three, we're not going to make any assumptions. And four, we're going to always do our best. And I think this panel is going to model that. And all of you can really pay attention to this presentation. And I think if we establish those four agreements, we'll all learn something before it's over. So now we're going to have them talk about their evolution from being student leaders to their broader engagement into the organization. And we'll start with Kinshuk.
3: Awesome. So if there was a jackpot for getting into the right affiliate at the right time in your life and the right time for the affiliate, I think I hit that jackpot. I got super lucky to be involved with Ohio at age 18. This was 2019, at the time in which the NFP of Ohio had incredible and still has incredible leadership, incredible ensemble of leaders who are really enthusiastic and wanting to invest in young leadership. They were looking to restart the student division during the same year I won the NFP of Ohio scholarship in 2019. And I think I got really lucky, honestly. And my story is somewhat uncommon, unfortunately, but it can be replicated. So I'm really excited to be talking about this afternoon. Yes, I got involved with NFP Ohio when I was 18 years old, a freshman in college. And it was very, very quickly, I found the philosophy and the leadership that was modeled by the organization to be something I never knew I needed until that convention. Incredible leaders such as President Richard Payne, Suzanne Turner, Dr. Carolyn Peters, Barbara Pierce, and so many more really invested in my success and wanted to meet me where I was. And it was that catalyst that really allowed me to grow and to get really involved with student efforts, helping to run the student division in Ohio. I met Kenya Flores at the convention, who got me really involved with NABS. It kind of really perpetuated these feelings of belonging and community that I didn't really know I needed until at that point. And so ever since then, getting involved with the NFP at a local level was so much easier. Having the collaboration between the student efforts and our very important affiliate and local efforts was really incredibly important in my personal development. Despite being involved locally, the leadership in Ohio really did take the time to invest in my success nationally. A month into my involvement in the NFP, President Richard Payne gave me a really unexpected phone call on... I was on campus walking home from the gym on a snowy, wintry December day in Ohio, and he gave me a phone call. And he said, hey, Kinshuk, do you want to come to D.C. with me and represent the NFP, talking to congressmen, advocating for policy that's relevant to all of us? And I thought he was crazy. I didn't expect him to... I was like, what can I offer you, right? That's kind of the question I asked myself. But he saw a need and a place for young voices, and he invested the affiliate's resources into me. And that single trip to D.C. Was incredibly pivotal to my development as a leader. And ever since then, the transition out of being in school and graduating over the past year and a half or so and transitioning into other kinds of work in the organization, especially through the scholarship programs, has been incredibly easy and seamless and positive.
0: Very nice. Thank you for sharing. So, Manahil, would you like to share your story of evolution?
1: Yes. So, thank you so much again, President Riccobono, for hosting this amazing panel. And because this is a conversation that is really important to have. As I'm so happy for Kinshuk that about his amazing experience. I would love to talk about mine. I mentioned in my introduction that I stepped down this week from my role from NABS, which I've been involved with for the past 4 years ever since I found the Federation. And that's very nerve-wracking for me because I'm not sure, and I'm still trying to navigate where my presence and my involvement in the organization goes from here. And it's mainly to do with how I, and this is not just an experience that is solely for me. I'm sure if anyone here has any, maybe even affiliate presidents, anyone who knows of individuals who have been either involved in the national student division or even local student divisions in the past, it's really common for them after they graduate college, after they're done being a student, to leave the organization, to not continue to get involved in their affiliates, in other other parts of the organization. And I think it's really important to figure out why that is the case. So to talk a little bit about my story, I first got involved a handful of years ago through winning, to be fortunate enough to win a state scholarship in my local affiliate. And I was super grateful. Back then, I never met any other blind people before. I, you know, just applied for this scholarship because I needed money to go to college. And from there, I had my eyes open to meeting so many ambitious, determined, incredible blind individuals that had broke barriers that I never thought was possible. And it was so inspiring to me that I really did want to get involved and hit the ground running with this organization. And again, at that time, and no one I'm talking about here is currently in leadership, but at that time with the previous administration in my affiliate, I felt very unwelcome in that space. I would try to reach out multiple times to ask of how is it that I could get involved, to no answer, to a lack of enthusiasm. Again, I was very new, not only to the organization, but to the organization's philosophy as well. So maybe I didn't always say the right things, and maybe I didn't always know exactly how the structure worked, but I really needed someone in that moment to teach me and help me figure out what exactly it is for me to do and how exactly this organization does function. So Through my multiple times of trying to get involved in my local state to no avail, the following year I was fortunate enough to win a national scholarship. thank you. And that was an incredible experience for me because not only did I attend the convention virtually that year and see this organization on a local scale, a national scale, but I was introduced to the National Association of Blind Students, students that I felt welcomed me with open arms and really made me feel like I had a home in the organization. And through there, I got very heavily involved very quickly in NABS. And it started some various different conversations in my home affiliate. There were two camps here. The first being individuals thinking that because I took such an active role and such an immediate role in NABS that I had no interest in being involved in my home affiliate. and that I didn't care about affiliate work and that I felt above affiliate work, which was very disappointing for me to hear and me to observe, because I know I was trying. The other camp of people, though very understanding that of my newfound involvement in NABS, thought that I was way too busy to be involved and be engaged in my local affiliate.
0: And let me share really quickly, just to let everyone know, and I appreciate you doing it much more fluidly than I had anticipated. Manahil really had some angst about really being this candid in disclosing that she didn't have the traditional wonderful kumbaya experience of transition from the Federation through the Federation. So I really want to respect her for being vulnerable and really disclosing this. So Manahil, I love the way you broke down the two camps. Tell us how that impacted your evolution into the work that you're doing now.
1: I'm so sorry, Anil. Could you repeat that question?
0: Oh, I know it's hard to hear it, yeah. Believe it or not, from the mics. But tell us about, I appreciate you sharing the two camps description. Tell us now about how that impacted your evolution into doing work in the broader organization.
1: Yeah, of course. So because I felt that these two different ideologies, people thinking I was either not wanting to be involved in the affiliate or being too busy to be involved in the affiliate, that really, unfortunately, turned me away from trying to be involved in my affiliate. And that is, again, I'm saying all of this to, a lot of this had to do with the former administration and former leadership administration, but a big thing that I want to emphasize here is that it's really important for individuals and affiliates to communicate with their students, because the assumption was already made that I didn't have time for my affiliate. I was not asked, or not even if when I reached out to ask to help with various parts, whether that be Washington seminar, state convention, my pleas were ignored because the assumption that I was too busy.
0: Very nice. And we're going to talk about some solutions to that particular dilemma, because what Manahil is expressing is not unique to Manahil. I'm pretty sure if there are students in this room, many of them can resonate with that same situation as well. So let's hear about Gene Kim's evolution.
2: So my story falls somewhere in between Kinshuk and Manahil's, which is maybe why they put me in between them up here. So in 2019, I found the Federation as a national scholarship winner. And much like Kinshuk's first introduction to our movement, I was a very shy, socially anxious, and awkward 18-year-old who got shot straight into Las Vegas. But during this crazy week, Tim Elder and Jordan Castor from my California affiliate really made it a point to grab breakfast with me. Now, I was still nervous. It was a very fancy breakfast spot somewhere I was not used to going to. And I was so nervous that I didn't know what to pick, so I ended up picking a bagel and cream cheese at a fancy breakfast place. And I was like, man, it's not a good first impression. But apparently that damage wasn't too bad, because a few months later, in October, Tim Elder called me and said, hey, I want you to come to this networking dinner we have going on. It's like 15 minutes from your place, and I think it will be a great time. What he didn't tell me, though, was that he was actually inviting me to an entire weekend of the California State Convention. So then, through a series of accidental events, I ended up finding myself as the secretary of this thing called the California Association of Blind Students, and then I started doing student work. But the thing is, I noticed that the students, if I can be candid here, back then, this was about 6 years ago, were kind of off on our own doing our own thing, right? Cricket Beidelman was the president at the time, and we simply just did our own student things, our own calls. We didn't have affiliate members showing up to our calls. There's a chance that some of our affiliate leaders may not even have known when our calls were. And it's that miscommunication, that kind of siloing of our student activities, really basically gave me this perception that student division work was just student stuff, and we could not really participate, maybe we're not qualified enough or welcome to contribute to the affiliate work. So this led me to join the National Association of Blind Students to continue that student work to have a broader impact. So then again, I felt this choice, similar to what Manaha was talking about. And for me personally, I was very busy with school and other things, so I decided I can either help at the local level or I can help at the national level. And to an 18-year-old who is really excited and wants to make a big impact, when you say the word national, that sounds very flashy, right? So then I left the state work and then started doing national student work. And the last couple of short stories that I'll share is that an opportunity last year came to me to join the Kenneth Jernigan Leadership and Service Program, the inaugural cohort, yes. And for this program, you are supposed to ask two affiliate presidents to write you a letter of recommendation to serve as your mentors throughout the entire duration, the 1 year of the program. Now, I ended up asking the wonderful Jessica Beecham and Pam Allen. But you'll notice Tim Elder wasn't on that list. And it's not because I didn't have a great relationship with Tim Elder, but because I had been helping out with the national student work and interacting with Pam and Jessica, I felt more comfortable. I felt like I could relate to their stories a little bit more just with their personalities. And I felt really bad. At national convention, I ran into Tim Elder in the presidential suite, and I felt really guilty. I felt a little weird, if I'm being honest. But he still treated me very warmly, and we had a very great conversation. And because he was seeing all of the great work I was doing at the national student level, he invited me to help out with other initiatives like the State Scholarship Committee on the state level. And that's the other thing, right? It takes time to build up that credibility, to establish that trust between affiliate leadership and student leadership, especially when students have limited time and are interested in other things and we're still maturing in a lot of ways. I'll share another story a little bit later in this panel. But Tim really took a shot on me, and because of that, I ended up getting more involved in the state community, getting to know our state affiliate leaders and handling different initiatives. And now I'm actually really sad to be leaving California to start my PhD in Massachusetts. I'm sure there'll be a great community there, but I feel like I'm just starting out in California, and now I'm going to be leaving. So thank you to Tim Elder for taking a shot on me.
0: Well, thank all three of you for sharing your personal story. And again, hopefully this will facilitate more conversation. I have two questions that I'm going to get you guys to answer really quickly to help start framing how do we build better bridges, right? So the first question is, in reflecting upon your experience, what could affiliate leaders do that would help facilitate a better transition of your work from being involved in the student division to doing broader work within the Federation? So Gene, we'll go back with you first.
2: Awesome. So as I was sharing, I think I didn't really see the value of affiliate work. I, again, thought national sounded flashy, that sounded cool, would look better on a resume. But then over the past year and a half or so, where I've really gotten involved with the California affiliate, I've realized there's something very unique, powerful, and beautiful about getting to know your local blindness community. I'm working at the Enchanted Hills Camp for the Blind as a summer counselor this summer, and I hear lots of stories. There are teachers of the visually impaired who have known each other for 40, 50 years, helping blind babies learn different braille skills and technology skills. And some of them have actually know me, and a lot of them have been sharing stories about how they grew up on the same block in San Francisco together. That kind of local context gets completely lost when you're working at the national level. So I think one thing that affiliate leadership can do is really mentor students in that sense of saying, hey, there's something very unique and beautiful about the work that we do that you can't do anywhere else, and to get students excited and see the value of local work. The other thing I'll say very quickly, because I want to shout out this affiliate, is I went to the Nebraska State Convention last year, and during that student division meeting, the student division was reforming, and there are maybe about 7 or 8 students, you know, small group of students, but strong, but there were 35 people in that room. There were parents, teachers of the visually impaired, vocational rehabilitation counselors, or I should say the State Commission for the Blind, and just seeing and showing the students that, hey, you are not just your own little group over there, you are integrated into this affiliate and we support you and we are here to mentor you and guide you as you take your first steps. I think that's very powerful.
0: Thank you. Thank you. Manahil, what suggestions do you have?
1: Yeah, thank you so much. So again, I agree with everything that Jean said. For my experience, I think the biggest thing that affiliates can do is communicate and showcase to the students that you are there for them. Right. I think the biggest thing for me is, again, as I mentioned this past year, my current affiliate president called me and said, acknowledged the situation of understanding of hearing about my feelings of feeling a little alienated from the affiliate. And because of them hearing about my alienation, they took the time out of their day to call me, figure out my side of the situation, and figuring out additional ways where I can get involved in the affiliate. So that meant so much to me because it showcased that not only did they care about my involvement and my continuation, but they wanted me involved in the affiliate. And that is something that I have frankly not felt for the past 4 years that I have been involved in this federation, and I'm so grateful to Aubrey Bird for doing that for me and making me feel very included. And another thing, my final thing that I would say, the biggest thing that I want everyone here to take away is it is really important for the affiliates to provide mentorship and mentors for their students. When I was coming up, I thought the go-to person for me to reach out was my former affiliate president. And not getting any support there, I thought the entire affiliate was in the wrong. And that was a very poor mindset that I had there. Kate Mendez actually recently had a conversation with me about the importance of mentorship and the importance of really looking out and finding a mentor in your affiliate to help guide you throughout the process. So I encourage for all the affiliate presidents listening, seek out your students, have lunch with them at this convention, at state convention, check in how they're doing and figure out which ways they want to get involved, and you are able to plug into their unique skill sets that they have.
0: Very nice. Thank you. Kinshu, what advice do you have for our affiliate leaders?
3: Look, I know that my story, I got very lucky. The Ohio affiliate was so quick and so kind to sponsor and invest in all the students in the state. But I'm only as grateful as I am today because I had the privilege of being able to serve with NABS as a national rep. I flew across the country to various states throughout my undergrad and got to interact with lots of different affiliates and see how their culture is and how they interact with their students. And the results were so varied. It was night and day between Florida and Illinois and Wisconsin and so many other states, and they all had their own individual styles and relationships. And that dynamic itself showed me a lot about how special Ohio was. And I'm not just here to like brag about Ohio, don't get me wrong. But the affiliates that really invest in their students and give them the experiences, like Florida, for example, like many others, those are the same students that I see this week, 3 years later, running around the hotel and serving in various capacities. Camille Tate in Florida and her students, they're so active. I saw them integrated within all parts of their convention. And that really showed me the value of engagement in students. To my affiliate leadership in this room, you have to take the risk. You have to invest in your students because we can't expect students in states to have the conventional path to involvement through the local chapter all the time.
0: I love the way you framed it as taking risk, and that's important for us to do. So I want to make sure we wrap up so we can turn this banquet space around. Really quickly, though, we've talked about what affiliate presidents can do. We have to be introspective. What can students do? And this needs to be a lightning round answer. So, Kinshuk, we'll start with you.
3: To my students in the room, I know there are at least 30 of you here for scholarship. You have to be here. But to my students, I know you have 1,000 distractions on campus. I know it's hard and your schedules are so variable, but the growth and opportunity in this organization will carry you so far. And don't think that you have to get involved after you're out of school to be involved in your affiliate, because it starts now. And it's now that you have the opportunity to form the mentorships and connections and have the community around you that will carry you your whole life. Students, wherever you go in the country, I know you're always not going to be in the same state for your career as you are where you grew up, where you went to school. In my personal experience, I've traveled all over the world, the country, and I've lived in different states. And each state I've been to, I've always felt so comfortable being by myself, because I know no matter where I go in this country, there's an affiliate, a chapter nearby, a community of Federationists that are here to support me. Very and that's nice. Something that's a privilege to have.
0: How about you, Jane?
2: So, President Elder actually tried to get me involved earlier on during my Federationist journey. However, so he invited me to a state convention planning committee meeting, but I was a student and I didn't really know what was going on. And because I didn't know what was going on, I was told, hey, like, let us know what you want to help out with. We want to make sure you feel comfortable and you know, effectively utilized. But I don't know. So I don't. Instead of asking questions and you know trying to take that initiative, I just you know fizzled out a little bit. And for the students in the room, I really encourage you. I know it can be daunting to enter new spaces. Maybe people are older than you. Maybe people feel like people are more experienced than you. But there's a reason you're asked to be in this space. You belong here. You are valued, and you have a lot to offer. Oftentimes we say, "Oh, students are the leaders of tomorrow. Let's invest in our students for the next generation." That's great, but you're also here today. You can make that impact. You are the leaders of today. So Very take nice. Ownership of that. Take Very find nice. Different ways to get involved and whether even it's a very small task,
0: so thank
2: get
0: you.
2: Involved with
0: That's
2: your affiliate.
0: Good. Thank you. Manaha, you have last word, really quickly. What advice do you have for the students?
1: Okay, Sorry. Really quickly. I would like everyone, all my new students in this room, to go to your affiliate and find a mentor. Okay, please, you know, I talked a little bit about my story, but as we mentioned, I know a lot of you, whose first convention it is, who is at the NABS meeting, mentioned how awesome and exciting it is to get involved in NABS, and it is, and we would love you to get involved in NABS, but also do not underestimate the power that your affiliate has. Please go sit with your affiliate, find them during banquet, and there is so much that you can learn from them, and communication is the key to success. So please communicate and please see the power of
0: that. That is the key, and that's what we're all about, mentoring. So let's go build the National Federation of the Blind.
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5: United States Department of Justice sues Uber for $125 million, by Chris Danielson. A photo appears on the page, the caption, Chris Danielson. On October 15, 2024, members of the National Federation of the Blind and our allies protested denials of rideshare service to guide dog users and other blind and deafblind people in front of both Uber and Lyft's headquarters facilities in San Francisco. There have been significant developments since then, including the rollout by both companies of features allowing guide dog or service animal users to voluntarily self-identify to facilitate a more streamlined reporting and follow-up process. At the same time, Federationists have continued to report violations not only to the companies, but to the U.S. Department of Justice, DOJ, Civil Rights Division. The reports to the Justice Department have now borne fruit. On September 11, 2025, DOJ filed a lawsuit in the United States District Court for the Northern District of California against Uber under Title III of the Americans with Disabilities Act, ADA. The complaint focuses on the denial of rides to blind and deafblind people who use guide dogs and extends to other service dog users and wheelchair users. DOJ says that it brings the action based on reasonable cause determinations that Uber has engaged in a pattern or practice of discrimination against people with disabilities, and that a person or group of persons has been discriminated against and that Uber's discrimination raises an issue of general public importance. The lawsuit seeks court orders to stop the discrimination and $125 million in compensatory damages for individuals who have reported discrimination, as well as civil penalties of up to $100,000 per violation. The 90-plus page complaint is sweeping, and many of its details are distressing to read. It describes how Uber and its drivers have routinely refused service, imposed illegal surcharges and cleaning fees, and failed to modify policies that would accommodate riders' disabilities. It alleges that Uber knew of these problems but failed to take preventive measures such as adequately training drivers, monitoring compliance, or providing meaningful relief to those harmed. It cites instances where there is evidence that drivers remained on Uber's platform even after flagrantly violating riders' rights. The DOJ details many harrowing incidents. Blind riders like Michael May and Ryan Dorr faced repeated denials after informing drivers they traveled with guide dogs, causing anxiety and missed appointments. Deafblind rider Valerie Hyatt endured drivers calling her service animal filthy and deliberately engaging in intimidating and frightening behaviors, such as taking detours, making unnecessary and unplanned stops, playing loud music, and accusing her of lying about her disabilities. After being denied multiple rides and missing his flight, veteran Jason Ludwig, who uses a service dog to help with his walking, balance, and daily tasks, had to endure a 16-hour drive in a rental car, which aggravated his chronic back pain to the point where he could not stand or walk when he arrived home and had to remain in bed and miss work for 5 days. Despite the considerable expense of the missed flight and rental car, Uber's insulting solution was to offer Mr. Ludwig a $15 ride credit. Wheelchair users like a 7-year-old boy identified as J.E. and medical physicist Kingsley Joseph repeatedly experienced drivers refusing to transport them because the drivers claimed they could not stow a collapsible wheelchair in their vehicles, even in cases where the vehicle was obviously large enough. J.E.'s mother noted that these experiences, as well as insensitive and intrusive questions from drivers, caused her son to have more depression and anxiety about his disability and to become reluctant to travel. Riders with inflexible prosthetic limbs, like Elizabeth Lawrence, were denied the simple accommodation of sitting in the front seat for more legroom. The complaint further alleges that Uber discouraged complaints by limiting account credits for riders who repeatedly faced discrimination and subsequently sought refunds. It also alleges that Uber failed to share the outcomes of investigations, leaving victims without recourse and allowing violating drivers to continue operating. It notes the rollout of the self-identification feature, which it says occurred after Uber was notified of the DOJ investigation leading to this enforcement action, but alleges that this has had little to no effect on denials. Persistence and patience pay off. This lawsuit is the culmination of years of effort by the National Federation of the Blind to spur DOJ action. Our long quest for justice is the reason that President Mark Riccobono and our national leadership requested that riders report discrimination to DOJ, as well as through our rideshare survey and to Uber and Lyft directly. We know that reporting can be tedious and time-consuming, especially considering that discrimination persists, but we now know for sure that DOJ is listening and accumulating evidence to take Uber to court. The lawsuit represents our collective effort, but our government can bring pressure to bear on Uber that simply was not available to any individual or even to the Federation as an organizational plaintiff. $125 million is a substantial number, and it is undoubtedly focusing Uber's attention and drawing the notice of Lyft and other rideshare providers as well. Pursuant to its specific powers under the ADA, DOJ is also seeking a civil penalty of $50,000 for a first violation and $100,000 for each subsequent violation to vindicate the public interest in eliminating disability discrimination. To reduce the possible civil penalties, Uber needs to show that it has made or is making good faith efforts to end the discrimination. Money aside, it is in Uber's interest to take much more aggressive action than it has so far to finally stop the denials. A call to ongoing action. This historic lawsuit underscores the essential role the National Federation of the Blind has played, and will continue to play, in the fight for equal access to transportation. By organizing protests, documenting violations, and urging members to report discrimination to DOJ, we helped to build an extensive record that made this enforcement action possible. But our work does not end here. We will closely monitor the progress of this case, push for meaningful remedies beyond monetary damages, and continue to hold Uber, Lyft, and all transportation providers accountable. Together, we will not only ensure compliance with the law, but also secure the dignity, independence, and full participation that blind, deafblind, and disabled riders demand and deserve.
6: 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We make the Braille Monitor available on NFB Newsline, and you can subscribe to it in several formats. 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
7: The Federation Center by Mark Maurer. There is a photo on the page, the caption, Mark Maurer. From the editor. When the Federation began writing and speaking about the capability of blind people to work and live as responsible members in society, members of the rehabilitation community were skeptical. The professionals rather publicly said, let these Federation people try working in the field, and they'll soon see that their theories will inevitably collide with reality. So Dr. Kenneth Jernigan was sent to Iowa, one of the lowest-ranked agencies then in the field of rehabilitation, and his job was to create a model agency for the blind based on the philosophy of the National Federation of the Blind. This he did, and when after 2 decades in Iowa he left what was then the Iowa Commission for the Blind, the Federation had to wrestle with the question of what role we would continue to play in rehabilitation. The reality of Iowa was there for all to see, but it wasn't enough to have reshaped 1 or 2 agencies. In order to remain real to the public and to the blind people who needed services, the Federation had to maintain a positive presence in the field. How we would do that began a debate that would last almost a decade. We would have to provide service while at the same time not being so tied to service that we ceased to be a consumer organization and the primary voice for blind people. In this article, immediate past President Maurer discusses the establishment of our NFB centers, their accomplishments, and what is required to be a Federation center. Here's what he says. A persistent question is, what is required to constitute an NFB center? We have created 3 of these that are now about 30 years old. The first was in Ruston, Louisiana, where it continues to do business. Joanne Wilson, who was a student of Dr. Kenneth Jernigan, had urgently wanted the National Federation of the Blind to start one, and she hoped she could be a part of the inspiration for it and perhaps one of the teachers. In 1984, at the National Convention, an extensive discussion occurred regarding a proposal that we establish a school for the blind. Nobody was conducting educational programs of high quality for blind children, and the shift from schools for the blind to the public school educational setting had put blind students into places in which adequate materials and trained teachers were mostly not available. We could run a school, and the quality would be better than any other system could produce. However, the counterargument asserted that the special role of the Federation was that of serving as a check and balance to programs for the blind, not the entity that runs them. We could not adequately challenge our own blunders. Thus, we should advise and supervise programs for the blind, not be programs for the blind. The final decision was that we would not create a school for the blind. This thought process prevailed as we approached the 1985 convention. We did not establish a national training center, although Dr. Jernigan was sorely tempted by the idea. Consequently, Joanne Wilson created the Louisiana Center for the Blind. The creation of this center generated thoughts by members of the Federation in many other states that centers for the blind could be established in other places. Diane McGeorge decided to start the Colorado Center for the Blind. Colorado had a building which could house the training center. The building had previously been used for a program that collected discarded Braille books and sent them to programs for the blind in other parts of the world. However, a training center was urgently needed, and the imperative would put the building to a better use. Joyce Scanlon also decided that a training center was needed in Minnesota. She thought that the center would be regarded as the Blind Center, so she decided to name it Blindness, Learning in New Dimensions, Blind Inc. These then became the NFB training centers. They had been created under the banner of the Federation and with the energy and commitment of Federation leaders, all of them women. Discussion at the national level of the Federation determined that for these centers to be approved by the Federation and to receive support from the Federation, they must have a formal relationship with the Federation as a whole. Thus, each of the centers signed agreements with the Federation in which they acknowledged that they are subordinate corporations of the Federation and that policy decisions of the Federation are binding upon them. All of this happened a long time ago, but the system of management remains in place. Further, the leadership of the Federation has been and continues to be a major factor in all of these centers. Beyond these observations, one more must be made. A director of state programs for the blind asked me once how we get the results that we do. I responded that I could explain, but the director could not do it. I said, "Do you observe these people around you here this evening working the tasks for the gathering this weekend?" It was about 6 p.m. The director responded, "Yes, but how do you get them to do it?" "I cannot get my staff to work after 5 o'clock. We do the work because we want to get it done, not because it is a job. We love the challenge and the people we serve. We are responsible to the people who make up the Federation. I, who have served as president, know that if I do not do the work that has been given to me, somebody else will take the position I have once had. However, the thought of being replaced is not worrisome as much as the thought of disappointing my colleagues and friends. The Federation centers thrive because we care about our colleagues and we have great faith in them. The love we have for each other and the challenge of the work keeps us sharp and focused. Part of the reason for our success is that we not only have tested methods of teaching, but we also accept the need to experiment with new techniques. Furthermore, we have a national and an international network of friends who have connections that give us opportunities that are not bound by state or national boundaries. Our village is bigger than any state government program can achieve without the national and international network that we have built. A good many programs have claimed to be Federation centers. Are they? These elements are required for becoming a Federation center. First, it is necessary to acknowledge that the governing body of the center is the Convention of the National Federation of the Blind, and that policy decisions of the Federation are binding upon such centers. It is necessary to acknowledge that the corporation running the center is a subordinate corporation to the Federation. It is necessary that Federation leaders are a part of the governing daily activities of the center. It is necessary that the spirit of adventure of the Federation be an integrated element of the center. It is necessary that love for the participants and love for the challenges of integrating the blind into society be a vital element of the centers. That a center adheres to the practices pioneered by the Federation is not sufficient for membership in this exclusive group. Structured discovery is a good thing, but using this method of approach does not a Federation center make. More commentary could be made, but I believe that this is adequate for determining whether a center is a Federation entity. Does the center accept that it is governed by the Federation? Can the Federation change its practices when it believes that they are not adequate? Can the Federation reorganize the center if it fails in the purpose the Federation believes it should follow? If the answer to any of these questions is no, the center is not a Federation center. Does this mean that the center in question is bad? No, of course not. The center must be judged on its merits. However, it is not a Federation center.
4: Letting the world know that blindness is not the characteristic that holds us back. We're NFBRN, the National Federation of the Blind Radio Network.
7: A heartfelt apology and a chance to start again by Sher Eckerling. A photo appears on the page, the caption, Sher Eckerling. From the editor. There isn't much I need to say because this letter says it all. I admire people who can say they are sorry and want to start again. I hope and believe this is a real step forward. Dear members of the Federation, my name is Sher, and I am the founder of Accessibi. I am writing to address our past actions and to offer our deepest apologies for the way we previously communicated and reacted. I also want to outline what we are doing and have done to change and improve in response to feedback from Federation members and individuals in the broader disability space. Before I go further, I want to share with you that I have a deep personal understanding of what it feels like to be dependent on assistive technology. I am a person who relies daily on multiple assistive medical technologies due to my type 1/juvenile diabetes. My medical journey has been challenging at times, and thus I am driven by a singular conviction when it comes to my work and Accessibi. I can personally relate to struggling with assistive technology, and this is one of the reasons it is essential for me to be the best ally that I can be to you. When I founded Accessibi, other than in the very technical aspects, I was a newcomer to the accessibility and disability communities. As software engineers, we incorrectly believed that the technicalities were all that we needed to know. When some community members voiced their concerns, my colleagues and I became defensive and resistant, and we mistakenly treated it with dismissal or, at times, even anger. As the founder of Accessibi, I want to take full responsibility for these reactions, and I wish to outline how, in the past 2 years, feedback from Federation members and many individuals and disability rights activists has guided me and Accessibi through a meaningful, transformative process. After several years of learning, and as I reflect on our choices during that time, I recognize that the way we reacted to concerns did not demonstrate my commitment to my conviction. Even though we failed to respond appropriately, we did hear you. We have been learning a lot from your feedback and have been changing our approach and how we do things because of it. For our improper reactions and responses, we want to express our deepest apologies to everyone who has been affected, and we are committed to responding with openness, gratitude, and accountability going forward. I also want to apologize for emphasizing our marketing on avoiding legal action when it should have been on making one's website usable to users who would otherwise be left out. We have many things to do until we get there, but I hope that soon you will trust us enough to call us your ally and bestow that honor and responsibility on us. I am committed to that goal and receiving all available guidance and learning to support that work. At the core of what we do is our belief that creating an inclusive environment for all individuals requires work from each of us individually and from us as a collective. As a company handling digital accessibility, it is our responsibility to work alongside you to demonstrate why it is so crucial for businesses to provide online access at all times, especially in a rapidly changing digital space. This is why we strive to provide solutions that make it easier for businesses, from the smallest family business to the biggest enterprise, to provide equal access and opportunities to all their users and customers with or without a disability. We want to provide businesses with tools that help them recognize that accessibility and usability are possible for them, and that even if they lack resources, providing accessibility will be a positive decision that drives their business forward. I am not writing this to advertise Accessibi, but to provide background on what we are trying to do. I'm writing this letter to ask you, Federation members, for a second chance to build a relationship with you. I am aware of your concerns about overlays, privacy and security, advertising, and more. Some of these concerns are addressed here, others are too complex for a short letter, and I wish to remain focused on the communication and people aspect, and on our commitment. I am, however, going to address these and any other concerns you bring to my attention as we move forward in our communication, conversation, and the work we put out to the world. Over the past 2 years, we focused on seeking guidance and training from disabled leaders, activists, individuals, and disability-led organizations willing to teach us where we fell short and what we needed to do to revise our approach. This work is ongoing. We took the time for a deep review and are making significant changes that include complete employee training, disability history, civil rights activism, disability justice workshops, and guidance on accessibility and disability communication. We are committed to building an inclusive culture from the core and to being directed by the disability community in the work that we do. We want disability to be present in all aspects of Accessibi. Making significant changes takes time, and we understand that building trust is a lengthy process. We strive to continue learning and making further improvements that demonstrate our commitment as we move forward. The experience of every individual is unique. We cannot capture every perspective or understand every situation. Therefore, we will continue to learn and improve. Accessibility is not only about technology, but mostly about people, culture, and education. We are committed to inclusion both internally and externally. We are also committed to being transparent about our journey, and I want to begin by sharing our purpose statement. Link available at nfb.org/monitor links. This 20-page document details the journey we have been on, delving deep into the changes we have made, and our focus for the future. We encourage you to read it to learn more about our efforts. Here are some highlights. Our marketing department has undergone a significant overhaul that encompasses communication, activities, and team structure. We have replaced our chief marketing officer and discarded previous campaigns. We have shifted our focus toward education, and our goal is to provide a platform for the disability community to reach our customer network and directly educate the business community without us speaking for or representing the community in any way, yet providing it an opportunity to educate millions of people and businesses directly. We are committed to supporting, elevating, and amplifying your voice and advocacy efforts. We strongly believe that educating people and businesses without disabilities, accessibility, and inclusion is crucial to creating an inclusive society. By offering individuals and businesses education, in cooperation with the disability community, we can collectively take steps toward bringing the digital world closer to where we all want it to be. We recognize that web accessibility is not a one-size-fits-all process. Therefore, today, our approach is to provide a variety of accessibility tools and solutions to help businesses address accessibility comprehensively. We are creating an ecosystem of tools, services, products, and educational platforms for businesses of all sizes to develop and implement inclusive business practices and successfully incorporate web accessibility in their projects. We also provide comprehensive accessibility services, including human audits, accessibility consulting, technical accessibility training, user testing, and ongoing support to ensure that accessibility is maintained over time. We are incorporating talented professionals from the disability community and their expertise into every aspect of our company. Everything we do is made with, and often by, a person.

0: concerns, or questions, please do not hesitate to email me directly at ekshir@accessibe.com. We have a long way to go, but we are committed to making the necessary changes and doing better. We believe that accessibility and inclusion are critical foundational components of society and should therefore be essential and achievable for businesses of any size. We must create resources, solutions, and services that support this goal while providing the best user experience to each person. We look forward to working with you on creating a more accessible and inclusive future for everyone. Sincerely, Sure.
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3: 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And in our tech tip, if you're buying a new laptop, how do you make the function keys work the way you want? It's Jonathan Mosen, proudly coming to you from the Jernigan Institute in Baltimore, Maryland, and another little milestone for Access On. This is episode 30. Thanks so much for helping us to get there. It's wonderful to see more and more listeners every week. And before we go on to the main part of the show, let me give you a preview about the next Accessibility Boutique. Whether in school, the workplace, or everyday life, we often encounter products or services which are not accessible. While lawsuits get most of the attention, many products and services are made accessible through the efforts of their users. So we're going to be doing an Advocating for Accessibility Boutique on June the 24th, and some of the things that we'll be covering there include what information you need and how to gather it, getting through to the right department or person at a company, how to compile a detailed issue report, what you can try when a company doesn't respond. 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That's nfb.org/CENA. And if you choose the events and training link there, you'll be able to register. In case you haven't stumbled upon it yet, I also wanted to draw your attention to the fact that the agenda for the National Federation of the Blind's convention being held in New Orleans next month is out now. And if you are interested in technology, whether you consider yourself an expert or a novice, there is plenty for you to find on the agenda. So please head over to nfb.org/convention. That's nfb.org/convention. And start thinking about all the things that you can attend. But I did want to draw your attention to a few things that are coming from us at the Center of Excellence in Non-Visual Accessibility at the National Federation of the Blind. We are going to be up bright and early and bushy-tailed and raring to go on Tuesday, July 8th at 8 in the morning. And we're going to be doing Comparing Apples and Androids. That's brave of us, isn't it? It's happening in Gallery 3. Do you own a smartphone? Have you wondered whether the grass might be greener on the other side? Join the Cena team as they compare the experience of using an iPhone running VoiceOver and an Android device running TalkBack. We also, at 10 o'clock that same day, July the 8th, have a presentation called What's New with AI. If you stay in the same place, you'll be able to just enjoy that one as well. AI services are constantly improving, bringing new features and exciting improvements for the blind community. 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And then, from 2 until 4 that same day, July the 8th, it's the Accessible Device Showcase in the same place, Gallery 3. 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

0: kind of like a little bit of the International Braille and Technology Center coming to the convention. And we're looking forward to that. And this is interactive. You'll be able to get your hands on this technology. On July the 9th, from 6 until 7:30 p.m., I'm really looking forward to this one, and I hope to see you there. 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It says here, join Jonathan Mosen, so I guess I should be there for this one, and an expert panel for a live edition of the NFB's Access On Technology podcast. Bring your tech questions, comments, and opinions. So this is going to be fun. Hope you'll join us since you're listening to Access On, and we'll record a live episode. I know I'm dating myself, but I remember those old, particularly American shows, comedies, that sort of thing, and they used to use these canned laugh tracks. You know, someone would push a button when they thought it was appropriate to have a bit of laughter in there, and there was a little bit of pushback about this. So they got live audiences in, and sometimes you'd hear at the end of a show, I remember this in the 70s, maybe early 80s, and the announcer would come on and say, such and such a show is recorded on tape before a studio audience. Maybe I need an outro that says that on the day, but that's Access On Live, July 9th at 6 in the evening. And there's a plethora, I tell you, of fascinating sessions relating to tech. So do check out the agenda. And there are also some tech-specific items on the general session. Now, if you're unable to attend the National Convention in person, you can register for the virtual experience, and you can attend the convention virtually, where the general sessions and some other meetings are concerned, via Zoom, or you can also watch it on the NFB's YouTube channel. In the presidential report, President Riccobono will undoubtedly talk about some of our advocacy efforts and other initiatives in the technology space. And right after that, we have a piece called Access On Through Collective Action, Mobilizing Leadership Through Blind-Centered Technology Perspectives. And I will be presenting that in my role as Executive Director for Accessibility Excellence here at the National Federation of the Blind. And then Accessibility, AI, and Community Engagement, a growing relationship between Meta and the Organized Blind Movement. This is going to be presented by Maxine Williams. She's Vice President, Head of Accessibility and Engagement for Meta. And following that, Co-piloting Accessibility in Partnership with the Blind, Reflections on the Past Decade and the Future at Microsoft. We'll hear from Jenny Leigh Flurry, who is Vice President, Chief Accessibility Officer at Microsoft. On Sunday, July the 13th, the final day of the convention, you will be able to hear General Session Blind-Centered Innovation Through Jaws for Windows, celebrating 30 years of commitment to leadership into the future. And that's going to be presented by Ryan Jones, who is Vice President of Software Product Management at Vispero. And he's also going to be joined by Glenn Gordon, Software Fellow at Vispero. And right after that presentation on July 13th, you can hear Accessible Independent Checkout, Blind-Centered Leadership Makes All the Difference. It's presented by Jake Kinerza, who is Director of Digital Accessibility at Target. This is a topic that's come up here on Access On because there are concerns that not all shopping experiences are as accessible as technology now allows them to be. And we mentioned there that we have been doing some work with Target on this. So I'm sure you'll find that presentation of interest. You may remember that some time ago on Access On, we spoke with Brandon Biggs. He's also on the general session agenda. He's going to be talking about the quest for equal access, innovating blind-centered maps and diagrams. Brandon is Chief Executive Officer of XR Navigation. To find out more about the National Federation of the Blind's National Convention, you can head over to nfb.org/convention. That's nfb.org/convention. And don't forget that if you would like to register for the virtual experience, it is some way for you to be a part of the fellowship and the learning that comes with these national conventions. It's a wonderful experience. There is a lot of interest in autonomous vehicles. Many of us dream of not having to deal with rideshare refusals and all of the hassles and just being able to go into a vehicle and have it drive us somewhere. And recently, the Centre of Excellence in Non-Visual Accessibility conducted a boutique on the subject, and we're going to play you some highlights as we look at the latest developments in autonomous vehicles. You may recall the excitement when Mark Riccobono drove a vehicle at the Daytona Speedway that was fully accessible to blind people. And Neil Lewis, who's our Executive Director of Blindness Initiatives, picks up the story in conversation with Kyle Belanger.
1: I think it's important to state that it was interesting hearing Kevin say within the next decade, we thought that we were going to be working, developing partnerships with individuals to really refine the interfaces that allowed a blind person to drive a car. But we ended up developing partnerships with the autonomous vehicle industry that allowed us to get feedback from a lived experience perspective of blind people to make sure that as this technology was being developed, that it would be accessible to blind individuals. So I'm really proud of the fact that through that public demonstration, although our initial goal was not the one that we eventually achieved, gave us prestige and status within the industry. Ford, then it was the Google car, right? Now it's Waymo, actually came to us for our advice on how to really develop the technology in a way that made sure that blind people would also be able to access the vehicle. Our senior staff have been active in those discussions with the various manufacturers. And I think that the blind driver challenge gave us a unique perspective because a lot of people thought that that was just an autonomous undertaking, that the car was doing all the driving. And I rest assured, as one of the individuals who was kind of slated to do that, if President Riccobono was not able to, it really wasn't. It really was us getting information from the GPS, the LiDAR, all the other computer systems that would allow us to make decisions on where to turn, when to turn, how fast to go, how slow to go. And that gave us insight with respect to all of the data that's out there that's available for these algorithms that the autonomous vehicles use to drive safely in their environment. So the same information we were getting was only a small percentage, of course, of what the computers can process, gave us that information to navigate around Daytona. So we've been really impressed with the ability for that technology to provide autonomous vehicles the ability to transport us from place to place. It might be helpful to give the attendees a little bit of perspective of the discussions and the input that we provided to these manufacturers, because they came to us with some pretty interesting ideas. So I guess the best way to frame it is we were looking at helping them create a door-to-door experience. And evaluating that, a lot of them were overly concerned about how do they get the blind person from their front door to the vehicle. And they were trying to find all these various technological methodologies to make that possible. So luckily, we were able to explain that, you know, blind people are able to navigate independently through their environment. So putting a lot of time, energy, and resources in doing that, as opposed to putting the time and energy and making sure the vehicle itself is safe and the interface used by the blind person to control the vehicle is accessible, we redirected them in that way. So maybe you want to share some of the things they were asking, like, how does a blind person find the vehicle?
2: Yeah, they had a lot of questions. You know, they didn't really understand how a blind person will use their environmental cues to navigate or interact with their surroundings. They would know the building they just came from, whether it be their house or a building they had gone into previously. They always have a general idea. And we talked to the vehicle manufacturers and companies really about how the main thing that was needed was just an audible alert for when the vehicle arrives so that the blind person can locate exactly which vehicle it is, especially if it's a busier area where there might be multiple vehicles. Say having a button to trigger the horn or some sort of sound effect within from the vehicle so that a blind person can hear and orient to it was really the main thing that was needed for getting to the vehicle.
1: Mm-hmm. And we had some pretty interesting discussions. Some of the things we also suggested was kind of the hot potato, cold potato piece, how you could use primarily the phones, because that's what we kind of thought would be the real interface, because it's just like using a rideshare app. But that phone would tell you when you're getting closer to the vehicle with maybe a higher vibration or moving away from the vehicle. So more kind of a you're getting closer, not getting closer. I don't think anyone really adopted that particular intervention, but some of the things we also talked about was many of you who do the rideshare know that the driver say, I'm in the red car. So that wasn't going to be helpful. I have my headlights on and that's not going to be helpful. But as Carl said, you know, having the horn kind of guide you to that space. So I'm pleased to see that Waymo actually gives the user the control to actually blow the horn as you get close so you can direct yourself. One of the interesting pieces that I really like also about the technology is as you approach the vehicle and identify it to your car, you are the only one that can actually unlock the doors. Because one of the things we were talking about is as a blind person, if you're hitting that horn, you may be letting other people in your environment know you may be putting yourself in some type of risk or whatever. So if someone's able to access that vehicle, you could, you know, put yourself in some type of danger or jeopardy, but you are the one that unlocks the vehicle with the touch of the keystrokes. I had the opportunity to actually ride in a Waymo vehicle with President Obama. I think we'll show that video as well. But we talked about form factor. We gave them suggestions on tactile ways that they can represent things. And it was really an interesting kind of discussion because many of them were also working on cross-disability accessibility. So trying to find ways of merging our recommendations into strategies that they will be using to help other people with other disabilities interact. We are still actively providing this type of feedback. So if you're actually interested in being a part of that collaboration with some of the car companies we've been working with, please reach out to us and let us know. And then I'll also tell you, Waymo itself is actively providing rides in, I think, San Francisco, Austin, I think maybe Phoenix. I know they're coming here to Atlanta, so I'm excited about that. And the experience is really, if you caught Uber or Lyft, it's very similar. You order the ride through the app. You put in your destination. As I said, you can find the vehicle. It'll give you walking directions to the vehicle on the app. It allows you to blow the horn to navigate through sound. You unlock the vehicle, you climb in, you put on your safety belt. And just to give you a sense of it, it's still a traditional car. Has the back seat and driver's seat and the passenger seat up front. Now they are allowing individuals to pick up the full back seat and the passenger seat. You're still not allowed to ride behind the steering wheel because there's still an actual steering wheel. And maybe Jesse will talk about some of the policies that we have to address in order to get that particular thing to shift. But my experience when I got in the car was really kind of surreal. You hit start ride in the app and the car, you know, it's giving you audio feedback as well. But then it takes off. And if you can see, you actually see the steering wheel still making the appropriate turns as you go through that first 4 or 5 minutes of the trip. It really was like, wow. But after that, you settle in and it's just like another ride. The ride is really just that smooth. There's always room for improvement. I'm very pleased with what I've seen and been able to participate. I'm hopefully going to be traveling to San Francisco again, and hopefully I'll get a chance to take a ride in an autonomous vehicle. And any of those cities and the growing cities that are coming, I encourage you to do it as well.
2: Another thing the vehicle manufacturers were asking us about is getting to the vehicle, getting in it, but then during the ride, you know, we talked about the importance of having audible controls for whatever in-vehicle controls there may be. Controlling things through an app is one piece, but then, you know, if there's in-car AC or, you know, dashboard controls, making sure that those are done in an accessible manner as well.
1: So that people can control the music as well. I think that Waymo is doing that. Just having independent ability to do everything a sighted person would do in that car.
2: Right. And having at all phases of the drive, making sure a blind person knows exactly where we are, exactly what's going on, and has full control over the experience as any other individual would.
1: Just like anything else we do, we get to the point where we have that ability, but it really doesn't serve us until we make sure that, again, the policies that are put in place support that. I talked about the steering wheel that's required by law. So many things are still required by law that kind of inhibits the perpetual innovation. We talked to them about with the autonomous vehicle, maybe we can change the seat configuration totally. Maybe have individuals facing each other in the vehicle, and some of them are looking and exploring those types of things as well.
2: As Anil mentioned, there are a number of a ton of advocacy work we're doing in Maryland and other states around the country, as well as nationally. Everything's from various requirements to getting these deployed in more cities. And one of the people on the forefront of this who's been heavily involved in autonomous vehicles advocacy for the National Federation of the Blind is a member of our advocacy and policy team, Jesse Shirek. Welcome.
3: Hey, thank you, Carl. Really a pleasure to be with you and Anil here today, and pleasure to talk to everybody about autonomous vehicles. I grew up in a really rural part of the world. I grew up in Grafton, North Dakota, which is in the upper northeast corner of North Dakota. I was a good 40 miles from the nearest Target or supermarket, a major supermarket, major shopping mall. And essentially, as a little kid, I thought I was able to do everything. But as soon as one of my friends would hear that I was blind, you know, they would get the pity in their voice and they say, "You'll never be able to drive." Transportation is such a critical aspect of how we live in the world and how we interact with the world. So getting into the advocacy and policy space was really exciting for me. Really early on, when I started working for the National Federation of the Blind, my supervisor and the director, the executive director of the Advocacy and Policy Department, John Perret, was holding a department meeting. And he said to us at the time, this was 2020, you know, there's this new thing in Phoenix, the Phoenix area. It's called Waymo. A person can take a ride all by themselves with no driver in the car. And he said, I called the local chapter president and encouraged her to take a Waymo ride. And she said, "Well, you're crazy. I'm not taking an autonomous vehicle ride. Why don't you do it?" John said, "Well, I'm in Baltimore. You're in Phoenix. I really think this is a great opportunity." And he said, "She's going to do it. She's going to report back to us the next week." So the following week, she reported back that it was a phenomenal experience, that it was incredible to be in a vehicle without a human driver. And so that really inspired me. So shortly before I got into the advocacy and policy space with the National Federation of the Blind, I was working in a different role. I came out of NFB leadership. I used to be an affiliate president. And so I was driving to Washington Seminar with John, and I was going to be doing some mentoring at Washington Seminar, where we advocate on the Hill. And John was telling me about Senator Thune. So Senator Thune is a senior senator from South Dakota. He's also a very big autonomous vehicles proponent. So at the time, there was a federal framework to make autonomous vehicles permitted in different areas around the country. And one of the major elements to this framework was to include a driver's licensing provision. One of the things that we've been concerned about as blind people is, what if they make autonomous vehicles available, but then they require a driver's license, an operator's license, to ride in an autonomous vehicle? So from the very beginning of our advocacy work in this space, we've been fighting against the requirement to have a licensed driver, or to have a driver's license that depends on eyesight in order to operate an autonomous vehicle. So John making this connection for me with Senator Thune was really eye-opening, you know, coming from the Dakotas. So I started working in this space, and shortly after, I was getting ready to travel to our national convention. We have several major partners in the autonomous vehicles space, including Waymo, including the Autonomous Vehicles Industry Association, including PAVE, which is a coalition that deals more with education in the autonomous vehicle space. And one of my points of contact, Stefania, reached out to me from Waymo and said, "Jesse, we're really concerned. On July 13th, there's going to be a hearing in San Francisco, and this hearing is going to create a permit that would allow for commercial autonomous vehicle service in the city of San Francisco." At the time, this is during our national convention, so it's right prior to the 4th of July. And she said, "You know, we're about to hit the 4th of July holiday. I'm not going to be able to get anybody at this hearing." And so I was at national convention, and I took that and ran with it, connected with our California affiliate president, Tim Elder, and spoke with their caucus in California to get members of the National Federation of the Blind to advocate with the California Public Utilities Commission. And that actually passed. It became legal to operate commercial service in San Francisco, in addition to Phoenix, and then it expanded to Los Angeles. And as Anil said, it's moving on across the country. But one of the things that was really interesting about this was that if the National Federation of the Blind didn't have grassroots advocacy in place, we wouldn't have been able to pivot so quickly in order to help our partners and ensure that our rights are protected and that we will have access to autonomous vehicles across the country. Shortly after that, President Riccobono was invited to testify in front of the Data and Information and Commerce Subcommittee of the Energy and Commerce Committee. He was one of four individuals. There was an academic. There was Jeff Farah from the Autonomous Vehicles Industry Association. and a person from the Auto Innovators provided testimony. So these four individuals, and we were at the table, and President Riccobono was clearly able to emphasize the need to make sure that we wouldn't be barred from the technology by having requirements for a driver's license permit. But he also brought up about some of our other federal initiatives, which, as Anil alluded to, purpose-built autonomous vehicles. In order for there to be purpose-built autonomous vehicles, we need what are called federal exemptions. Currently, a steering wheel is required in an automobile. A rearview mirror is required in an automobile. Side mirrors are required in autonomous vehicles. And some of the autonomous vehicle companies have decided to try to phase these things out, but they need exemptions in order to do that. So one of the things that we have advocated for was increased numbers of exemptions, but especially increased numbers of exemptions if they focus on accessibility at the core of the design process. So we really, from a federal level, are pounding on Washington's door to make sure that autonomous vehicles exist publicly, but also that they will be accessible to all blind and disabled people. Shortly after this occurred in 2024, a bill was introduced by Representative Greg Stanton from Arizona and the lead co-sponsor from Florida, Representative Brian Mast. They brought forth a bill called the Autonomous Vehicles Accessibility Act, which would codify into law that a blind person could not be discriminated against for not having a driver's license, but also to come up with an infrastructure study that would study how autonomous vehicles would interact in the physical environment in a city, in a place like Baltimore, or in a place like San Francisco, where you have very unique elements to the environment, and it would study best practices for autonomous vehicles and accessibility. Moving on to state legislation, we thought it would be a great idea to have autonomous vehicles in Maryland. So we as in the National Federation of the Blind of Maryland, our local affiliate, passed a resolution at our state convention in 2023, encouraging the Maryland General Assembly to adopt a state infrastructure so that we could bring autonomous vehicles to Maryland. That passed unanimously. After that passed, we were in the process of bringing a statewide bill. Before that, we had an opportunity to have a state bill introduced to create an autonomous vehicles framework in Maryland. A local delegate Jazz Lewis, brought a bill that said that there'd be an operator, a person with an operator's license required in the cabin of all autonomous vehicles, whether they're light duty ride shares, whether they're delivery vehicles, or whether they're heavy duty trucks. And of course, this was the nightmare that we've all been trying to avoid in the National Federation of the Blind. And it demonstrates the need for the passage of a federal bill that would ban discrimination on the basis of licensing. So I testified along with our partners at Avia and a number of other community stakeholders against this bill. The Teamsters Union testified in favor of it. A couple of notable items. You might be wondering why people would want to require a licensed driver. Well, there are some people out there that don't believe that these vehicles are ready for prime time, even though they're already operating commercially in several cities. They question the liability aspects of it. So who would be responsible if there was to be a lawsuit? Somebody was injured in an accident. There's no human driver that can be sued or that would be responsible. So that's another piece and another reason why we need a strong federal framework. And the third component is, I think, the loss of jobs. People are concerned about losing their jobs as commercial drivers, which is understandable. But we also have to look at how many jobs would be created by the proliferation of autonomous vehicles. If you're looking at a significant percentage of the population blind or low vision, then you're looking at increased transportation opportunities and more jobs for many individuals. Another piece of legislation I'd like to kind of address. In Kentucky, they tried passing an AV framework in 2023, and it passed through their House and through their Senate, but was vetoed by the governor. So the following year, after it failed in Kentucky, we got wind that this had happened. And again, with our partners in the Autonomous Vehicle Industry Association and Waymo and PAVE, we advocated for the passage of this framework in Kentucky. And it was vetoed by the governor. But in 2024, the Senate had enough votes to override the veto. So it actually passed. In Maryland, we did get a bill introduced in both the House and Senate to create a general framework for autonomous vehicles. This didn't pass in 2025. I did testify along with members from our Maryland affiliate and our partners. It didn't pass just because I think the idea is a little too new. But we believe if we bring this bill back next year, that we will get this passed. And one of the reasons that we think it's so vitally important to get an autonomous vehicle framework passed in Maryland is because the National Federation of the Blind headquarters is here in Maryland, and our CINA staff, Jonathan, Kennedy, and Carl, are all here in Maryland, and we want them to have every opportunity to test the autonomous vehicles that are coming onto the market to ensure that they are accessible and to be able to recommend the best practices for accessibility. I want to mention that, you know, I had an opportunity when I was in Phoenix in December. We were celebrating Congressman Stanton for introducing the AV Accessibility Act, and I took the opportunity to take a ride in a Waymo. And for me, growing up as a blind person, I've never been in a moving car alone. When I ordered the car, it was just like ordering an Uber or a Lyft. I walked up to the car, like Anil said, pushed the button to unlock the car, opened the handle, put my suitcase in the car, and stepped in. And I sat there for a minute before I buckled my seatbelt, just soaking in the moment. As the car started, I made a phone call to my wife just to say, hey, you're not going to believe this. I'm in an autonomous vehicle, and I'm having the first private conversation I've ever had in a vehicle, you know, with you in this moment. And it really illustrated how much more efficient a blind person could be working when you don't have a rideshare driver, maybe asking you questions about your blindness, maybe being much more the opportunities for independence. My wife has worked guide dogs for 30 years, and we've dealt with discrimination after discrimination with rideshare drivers. And one of the nice things about these autonomous vehicles is there's no driver in the vehicle to discriminate against a person who's using a service dog or any other characteristic that they might discriminate against. So I think this technology is incredible. It's here now, and it's quickly moving across the country. And we'll just encourage you to keep an open mind. And if we do call on you and ask you to help advocate, we hope you'll step forward and help in the advocacy efforts.
0: That's Jesse Sherrick from the National Federation of the Blind's Advocacy and Policy Team, giving us a bit of a background on autonomous vehicles. We also heard Anil Lewis, who is Executive Director of Blindness Initiatives here at the National Federation of the Blind, and Carl Belanger, who's a non-visual accessibility specialist on the CINA team at the National Federation of the Blind. And we would be interested in hearing about your experiences with autonomous vehicles, if you've had one. Have you been in an autonomous vehicle? What was it like? Did you find it easy to locate the vehicle when it turned up? What about getting to the other side and the experience while you were in the vehicle? And I think it probably evokes quite an emotional response for many blind people who take that autonomous vehicle ride for the first time. So be sure to tell us about that too. Drop us an email here, accesson, that's all joined together, at nfb.org. accesson@nfb.org. If you'd like, you can use an app like the Voice Memos app on your smartphone to record something. Or if you have something nice and fancy set up on your PC or your Mac, you can do it that way as well. 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Oh, do you want a chance to announce our Give 25 winner at the convention banquet? 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We'll have drawings for prizes at convention for our challengers, and if you are the challenger who prompted the most gifts, you can announce our Give 25 winner at the banquet. 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You can call 410-659-9314, extension 2430. That's 410-659-9314, extension 2430. Or you can send a check to National Federation of the Blind and mention Give 25 and the fund in the memo. The winner will be announced July 13th, 2025. Thank you for your generosity. Let's go on to some listener feedback, and we're starting with Stefan Hudson. He says, "Hello, Jonathan. Unfortunately, I have yet another potential issue to add to the pile of things for the NFB to discuss with Meta. This one has to do with balancing security with accessibility. For many years, I've been using a program called Miranda NG to send and receive messages on Facebook. It's a third-party app that's very lightweight and easier to use than having to deal with the Facebook and Messenger sites in a browser. From time to time, my Facebook account is locked due to what Facebook calls suspicious activity. This is almost certainly due to the use of Miranda NG, as there's never anything suspicious when I review my activity. While that's certainly annoying, all I normally have to do is confirm that I'm who I say I am by entering a code sent to my email address, and off I go, until the next time it happens. There's also a new option to approve logins on a separate device, which I accidentally turned on when unlocking my account, and this is where the problem begins. According to my research, approving logins on another device seems to be a default form of two-factor authentication when no traditional methods are set up. When this setting is enabled and a new login attempt is made from an unrecognized device, a notification is sent for review. The user can choose to either approve or deny the login attempt from another device that's already logged in. If there aren't any devices logged in at that time, then a code is sent to the email address associated with the account instead. This is a pretty good way to make sure accounts are secure, but there seems to be no way to turn this setting off unless you enable another two-factor authentication method, and Miranda NG doesn't support two-factor authentication at all. So I'm locked out of using Miranda NG entirely. I have no choice but to use either the website or the Windows app, and I don't know if the Windows app works any better than the website. To be fair, the website is technically accessible, but it's not as easy to use when it comes to sending and reading messages, which is why I prefer Miranda NG. I completely understand why Meta has implemented this, and under normal circumstances, it probably wouldn't be a big issue for most people who use the official Messenger apps. That said, I believe taking away user choice is a problem, especially when that choice affects accessibility. We shouldn't have to sacrifice accessibility for security, but these days it feels like we do, and now that choice has been unintentionally taken away. The rollout of default end-to-end encryption is another issue that will likely make it impossible to use Miranda NG at all. So I wonder if this could be brought up in talks with Meta. It's entirely possible that they won't let users disable this setting. After all, they said the old basic site was removed for security reasons. But it probably doesn't hurt to ask. While I'm grateful Meta has been willing to listen, I would honestly deactivate my account if I didn't have a reason to keep it. That's how tired I am of dealing with these issues and waiting for fixes. I've sent this feedback directly to Facebook support as well, so there's a record of it somewhere. As always, I appreciate everything you and the NFB do to advocate for accessibility. Thanks for making that case so clearly, Stefan. I will mention it to Meta. I suspect that you are right. There is a trend in these social networks, at least the big commercial ones, to clamp down on third-party apps and what the application programming interfaces can do. We've seen this with Twitter, now X. We've seen it with Reddit. And we've seen it with Facebook, to be fair, for some time. There was a period some time ago where there was a third-party, quite accessible tool for Facebook, and API changes and deprecations meant that that wasn't able to continue. So I suspect that is what's going on. The key thing that we are focusing on with Meta now, and the talks are ongoing about this, is just cleaning up the Facebook desktop experience, because it's not a good experience at the moment. There are all sorts of issues. We have made some progress, and we don't believe that we are done by a long way. But one of the recommendations that we made to Meta was the J and K navigation keys on the Facebook website stopped working some time ago. There are actually two things going on. One is that there used to be a protocol that was actually worked out between Freedom Scientific and Meta, but it was a protocol available to anybody who wanted to implement it, where if a website was using certain keys for its own purposes, you could encode that in a way that told JAWS, don't use your traditional navigation quick key function for these keys on this particular website. Let the website's command override instead. And that was an option that JAWS has. So if you didn't like that, you could override that option and always use navigation quick keys. But somewhere along the line, it all got broken on Facebook.com. We don't have the JAWS overriding navigation quick keys back, but now we do have the J and K keys back. And that is a direct result of the ongoing advocacy that we are doing here at the NFB. So if you go to Facebook.com, for now you will need to disable your navigation quick keys, whatever that is called on your screen reader. In JAWS, you would push insert Z to disable the virtual cursor. If you're in NVDA, the best thing to do is just disable the navigation quick keys while staying in the default mode. So you can push insert, shift, and space to do that. And then you will find, you should find, that J and K are working again after some absence. As I say, we are not done here. There are lots of things going on Facebook.com that are not desirable, and that also includes the extraneous block quote characters that are everywhere. But it's good to have some progress to report, and we are continuing to encourage Facebook to keep working on this so that we have a truly accessible desktop experience. Let's follow up with Gareth Williams. You may remember he was reporting a problem with his Samsung TV, and he writes, "Hi, Jonathan. Thanks for airing my problem with the Samsung SmartThings app on the podcast. Your suggestion of using screen recognition has, in fact, proved a successful resolution. Although I would consider myself a fluent voiceover user, this was something I had never stumbled across. Needless to say, this does not excuse Samsung for messing up their app. Many thanks." Well, thank you, Gareth, for letting us know. I'm glad that that was able to work around the issue. I agree, screen recognition is a troubleshooting tool. It's a tool of last resort, and it does not excuse a software developer from making their apps accessible. So hopefully Samsung will come through and fix what has become broken. That said, sometimes we just need to get the job done, right? So we need to use those tools from time to time while we advocate for something more sustainable and permanent. On to the next email, which says, "Hello, Jonathan, my name is Jason, and I am from the Capital Chapter of the Pennsylvania affiliate, just over an hour up the road from Baltimore. Regarding 1Password, I was wondering whether you pay for the service as a subscription or if it is free for you. I ask because I am still running 1Password 7, as it seems that when I tried downloading the 1Password 8 app, it wanted me to purchase a subscription, and it wouldn't let me get past that screen. I store most of my passwords in Apple Passwords and Google Password Manager now, but 1Password is nice for bank account and credit card information and secure notes that Apple and Google Password Managers don't seem to allow you to store as efficiently. Thus, I wanted some clarification on that." Jason, yes, I'm personally paying for a subscription to 1Password, and it's a family subscription. So I give it to my kids. I'm trying to encourage them to practice sensible security practices, and 1Password is great for that. My wife has it as well, and I'm her technical support person. It's nice to have a use. And I use it as well. So I'm happy to subscribe. I personally like 1Password. It works cross-platform. I think that's what they've moved to now, that you do subscribe. They're going for a cloud-based approach. There are other password solutions that may do what you want that will store things locally on a cloud service like Dropbox, for example, and encrypt the data. I haven't explored a lot of those yet. I believe that Bitwarden may have a version that will do that, and Bitwarden has become quite popular in the blind community. I think after Glenn Gordon talked it up on FSCast, actually, there are a number of blind people who looked at that, and it's also a good package. I think if you do a comparison between Bitwarden and 1Password, there are some advantages of 1Password, but it may just depend on whether you're willing to pay for them or not. And like anything, I think it's user interface choice. Some people will just feel that Bitwarden makes more sense to them from a user interface point of view. So you might want to check out Bitwarden and see if that's a better option for you, given that you've moved a lot of your password management to another tool. And Jason's got more. He says, regarding navigation apps, I wanted to mention one that I don't think has been mentioned on the podcast yet, and that is the WeWalk app, made by the manufacturers of the WeWalk Smart Cane. I have tried the actual Smart Cane in the past and thought it was overall too short and too heavy for my liking and ended up selling it, but it was the older version and not the second edition. That being said, their navigation app can still be used standalone without connecting it to a Smart Cane and works quite nicely. Thanks for that tip, Jason. Yes, I think any Federationist who's used to the NFB cane is going to find the weight of the WeWalk cane a bit of a challenge because our canes are so light. Once you get into that, it's very hard to go back. We do now have the second generation WeWalk Smart Cane at the International Braille and Technology Center, and in one of our publications, whether it's this one or the blog or the Braille Monitor or wherever, we will eventually publish an evaluation of the second generation WeWalk Smart Cane. But thank you for mentioning the app and the fact that you can use it even if you don't have a WeWalk Smart Cane. And Jason continues, I was also wondering if you had any tips for setting up an HP printer without sighted assistance. Their Windows HP Smart app did not seem very accessible with NVDA and did not read most of the prompts on the screen. I think NVDA has commands to navigate the screen in a way that mimics using the mouse, and that may have helped, but I'm not extremely familiar with them. I ended up turning off NVDA and having a sighted person assist me with the setup process. The only thing that was accessible was creating an HP account with a username and password, but I think the HP Smart app opened a standard web page in Chrome for that specific step. Then Chrome prompted me to open HP Smart again. Overall, the process was still frustrating, so I was wondering if you or other listeners have had similar experiences. Thank you for all you do, and I have greatly enjoyed the podcast. Well, thank you, Jason, for writing with such an interesting message. I have not had the pleasure of trying to set up an HP printer from scratch recently, so I wouldn't want to suggest that my knowledge is in any way current. So let's just open this up. Have you purchased an HP printer recently and have cause to set it up? How did it go for you? Maybe using optical character recognition may help. You can also use Aira if you have access to that. They support a range of remote tools, including Remote Incident Manager, which is very accessible. Or as you did, you can just seek sighted assistance, which is sometimes just the pragmatic thing to do, even though we shouldn't have to resort to it in 2025. There's no reason why an app like that should not be fully accessible. But let's see if we can gather some experiences. Access on at nfb.org. That's access on at nfb.org if you can help Jason out with this one.
4: Hi, Jonathan and Access On listeners. This is Rich Yamamoto coming to you from Kansas City. I wanted to clarify the problems that I was having with Thunderbird / Betterbird, which is the fork of Mozilla Thunderbird that I have been using because I've seen that it's actually a cleaner interface in a lot of different ways. The problem is mainly with JAWS. I don't have any issues with it using NVDA, but I'm trying to use JAWS more just because NVDA is also doing some interesting things in Microsoft Office that I can't necessarily explain very well, but it's crashing a lot in Word and PowerPoint, and JAWS isn't doing that. In JAWS, though, the reading pane is not being read with the arrow keys or the JAWS cursor or anything like that, nor is the composition area. So, like, I can use, like, the to field and the CC, BCC, all of those things, the subject. But when it comes to typing in the message body, I can type just fine, but I make mistakes just like everybody else, and I can't view the text that I'm reading in the message body. And I think that's kind of a problem. And I don't know if there's a setting I haven't changed or something else that I need to do, but that is also, to me, kind of a serious issue that, you know, for a little bit, I've just been using Outlook to negate this issue. And also, I'm on the modern Outlook interface, and it's not horrible. It's not great, but it gets the job done, I suppose. And it seems to do better with the sign-in with Google authentication system there than classic Outlook was doing. So that's always good. But, I mean, my preferred is to use Windows Mail. But apparently, when you type in Windows Mail in the start menu, it brings up modern Outlook now. With EM Client, the problem that I've noticed is that every time you arrow through like a context menu or like a menu on the menu bar, it will say menu, menu, and then like the file menu, alt plus F, and then it will read the menu option. So it's very verbose, and it's way too verbose for easy, efficient navigation. And so that's why I haven't really been using EM Client, but I don't know. It's been a couple months since I've used that, but I don't know if that's been fixed or anything like that, but I can't really test it because my demo expired and I don't really want to buy it again. So that's kind of why I'm looking for an alternative or an accessible solution to my email quandaries. I like the Mac Mail program just because it works. Everything is seamless and integrated and it all works great. I've yet to find a calendar app for the Mac, but that's a whole different situation. But I want something kind of like Mac Mail, and maybe I'm just taking that experience for granted and I have to just finagle a bit more on Windows. I don't know.
0: Thank you very much, Richard. That does sound like it might be fixable if the issue with Thunderbird is the way edit fields are behaving. I don't know whether you've given Vespero tech support a call, but it might be something that they can change in terms of the dimension of the cursor way in the advanced part of Settings Center in JAWS. Or maybe somebody can give us some hints on how they may have overcome that, because it doesn't sound like it has to be a showstopper. Obviously, while it's behaving the way it is, it's a showstopper, because sure, you've got to be able to review what you're writing and proof it. So let's see if anyone has any hints. It would be interesting to get other people's impressions of how they're getting on with the modern Outlook. We know that Microsoft has put quite a bit of accessibility work into this. They're continuing to do it. They've also worked with screen reader developers on this. I do check into it from time to time to see what progress they're making, and it still feels a lot less fluid and efficient. Part of it is to do with some of the features that aren't back yet, but part of it is also just to do with the fact that it's fundamentally an HTML environment, and sometimes you get popped into cursors in your screen reader that don't seem appropriate to be popped into at that particular time. So certainly the modern Outlook is a work in progress. I do understand what you're saying. You are a bit spoiled with Mac Mail in the sense that you've got that unified inbox, and a lot of people truly do appreciate the concept of a unified inbox. So let's see if anyone can help with the Thunderbird now that you've clarified that further. But if you've not had a chat to Vespero Tech support, it might be worth doing that and see if they can assist you. This email comes from Riley, who says, "Dear Jonathan, I'm writing to you today on behalf of a blind client who uses hearing aids. They recently bought an iPhone 16 Pro and an Apple Watch Series 8 and have a question about how they can connect them to their hearing aids. My client would like to know if they can pair both their Apple Watch and iPhone to their hearing aids at the same time and use them simultaneously. Alternatively, do they need to disconnect from one device to connect to the other each time they want to switch between watch and phone? Riley, the answer is it depends. And it's also a counterintuitive answer, because you would think that if a hearing aid had embraced Apple's own made-for-iPhone protocol, it would work, but it does not. And that's because at the moment, the Apple Watch does not support the low-energy Bluetooth protocol required for made-for-iPhone hearing aids to pair as audio devices with your Apple Watch, and therefore to work with VoiceOver. There was no announcement in the Global Accessibility Awareness Day material from Apple saying that this was going to change with the 26 versions of their operating systems, and I think they would make a bit of a noise about it if it were going to change, so I think we can assume it's not going to change with the next release of watchOS. Why I say that this is counterintuitive is that if you don't have hearing aids that have embraced the made-for-iPhone protocol and have instead just gone for standard Bluetooth, which is the approach that Phonak have taken, then yes, you can pair your hearing aids to your Apple Watch, and you should be able to switch seamlessly between devices, although I've had mixed results with this. But what should happen is when your watch goes to sleep and you start using your phone, you should be able to hear the iPhone again. If your iPhone goes silent, you put the iPhone in standby and you wake the watch up, it should work. And a lot of the time it does. Some of the time it doesn't, in my experience. So it's not like AirPods, where this is pretty seamless between iPhone and Apple Watch. Unfortunately, we don't have that yet, and there are no signs at this stage that we are going to. There are Apple Watch apps for some hearing aids, and that could be useful because you might be able to pair a little Braille display with an Apple Watch and control your hearing aid from the Apple Watch, and I suppose that's progress of sorts. But for audio, it is not a happening thing with the made for iPhone hearing aids. And speaking of iPhone, some final thoughts on iOS 26 and related things. Marissa says, I wanted to thank you for your recap with your fellow co-hosts of the Apple WWDC 2025. While I am looking forward to the redesign of iOS 26, I hope that there are a lot of stability and bug improvements in the OS overall. Also, there really wasn't much mentioned on Global Accessibility Awareness Day by Apple as it relates to any new voice-over features or enhancements. While I understand that no operating system is going to be bug-free, I hope that this next version of iOS 26, iPad OS 26, etc., etc., are stable, that VoiceOver doesn't have as many issues as it does in the past, that users of Braille are able to use their Braille displays and other methods within the Braille ecosystem to accomplish daily tasks. As a low vision user, I wonder, as Heidi was mentioning, about the new design and how it may complicate being able to visually see things if the contrast is not good enough. I hope there is a way to fix these settings so that they can conform to more pleasant and usable experiences by low vision users. It is a concern, Marissa. I believe I have seen in one of the many articles I've been reading about iOS 26 that they understand the accessibility implications of the liquid glass approach and that there are ways to address it. But certainly if people feel able to, particularly when the operating systems go into public beta, which should be next month, you know, the developer betas are always a little rough and ready at the beginning. So anyone who jumps on now is taking a bit of a risk, but some people are going to take that risk. But I hope that when people do get onto the public betas, if they find some issues there, some concerns, that they let us know and that they also report directly to Apple about them. Time for an Access on Tech tip. This week, it comes from Carl Smith from the NFB of Utah Salt Lake City chapter. He says, I have a tech tip for those purchasing a laptop. Often, the function keys on new laptops have alternative functions from those we are used to, such as turning on and off the Wi-Fi or changing the volume or screen brightness. This is very inconvenient for those of us who use screen readers or magnification software and use the function keys for our normal work. Different laptop brands offer various ways to turn these alternate functions off, making the function keys perform as we are used to. Some brands have apps for this, or even sometimes requiring users to go into the BIOS to do the job. When buying a laptop, look for a lock icon on the escape key. If this lock is present to toggle the function keys between their two functions, all you need to do is press the FN key along with the escape key. Thank you, Carl. That's a very useful tip, and I have seen people struggling along with having to do all sorts of contortionist keystrokes to get their JAWS or NVDA functions that are associated with the function key row, and then when I show them how easy it is to turn it off, they're quite relieved but also frustrated that they didn't know it before. So usually it is possible to disable those system functions from the function keys so you get them back to the way that we as screen reader users prefer them. And if you have a tech tip, access on or joined together at nfb.org, and you can put tech tip in the subject line. That concludes this episode of Access On, the technology podcast of the National Federation of the Blind. 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
2: I Was 43 by Edgar Sammons, S-A-M-M-O-N-S. Here is the editor, Kenneth Jernigan.
3: In my work with the National Federation of the Blind, I receive many letters. Some are encouraging, others heart-rending. But I think I've never received a more expressive and revealing letter than the one I'm about to share with you. It was written by Edgar Sammons, who lives in Mountain City, Tennessee, and speaks with the language and clarity of Elizabethan prose. I've never met Edgar Sammons, but I've thought long about his letter and have come to feel a deep affection and a high respect for him. He's not a complainer, not a whiner, but he has known custody, terrible loneliness, blighted hope, and real deprivation. Yet he has made a life for himself. His letter is as significant for what it does not say as for what it says. Here it is.
2: I thought I would give you a little history of my life. I was born October 30th, 1913. They said I lost my sight at 3 weeks old. I grew just like the rest of them. I think a blind person should be brought up just like a sighted person, but most of them are not. Most of them would learn a lot more if they would let them. We just had an old boxed house and a little land, not enough to make a living on. My father always rented corn ground for half of it. My mother put up a lot of stuff, and we always had plenty to eat. My father worked on the first highway that come through here. They blacktopped it in 1924.
3: I interrupt the letter to point out that he's now 11 years old, and this is the first thing that has happened to him that he feels worth noting.
2: My father rented a little farm, and we moved to it. It was not very far from here. We lived there a year and moved back. My mother always wanted to send me to school, but my father never would give up for it. My grandmother and my mother and little baby sister all died in 1924. There were five of us children left. Some people wanted to put us in a home. We had a hard time, but we made out. If the family could have had their way, I don't guess I would have been allowed to get off the place without some one of them with me. They couldn't watch me all of the time. My grandmother Sammons was still living, and they would send me down there when they would go to work in the corn. That suited me just fine. My grandmother would be doing her housework, and I would go down the road about half a mile to my aunt's and stay a while. Sometimes some of them would find out and tell on me, but I didn't care what they'd done about it. I would run off every chance I got. There was just mud roads, but I got along. They would take me places with them at night. They went a lot of places at that that I would have liked to have went, but they left me at my grandmother's. I think the blind should be allowed to get out and learn to get around just like the sighted when they're growing up. A lot of us don't have that chance. My brother and father went to work in a cotton mill at Johnson City, and we moved down there in 1927.
3: He was born in 1913, so he's now 14 years old.
2: The mill closed down in 1928, and we moved back.
3: Now he's 15.
2: In 1933...
3: He's now 20.
2: All of the children got off over at Asheville, North Carolina, and got jobs.
3: You notice that he didn't get a job.
2: My father married again in 1933. I stayed at home most of the time. After that, my job in the summertime was pasturing the cows in the road. I had bells on them so I could tell where they was at. I sat on the banks with the cows, wondering how I could get a little money to get some tobacco. I was a young man then. The welfare started in 1937.
3: He's now 24.
2: I got a little. A lot of blind didn't get any. There wasn't much work for the blind then. I would go to Asheville and stay a while and come back here and stay a while. In 1944...
3: He's now 31.
2: I went to Asheville and got me a job sorting mica.
3: Remember, this is his first job. It was the Second World War and manpower was scarce. But back to his letter.
2: They said we would do the job better than the sighted people.

0: I just got to work 9 weeks and our part of the job closed down. I stayed a while longer over there to see if it would start back up, but it never did. That was a good job, but in one way I didn't like it. I stayed with my sister and their husband. They were as good to me as they could be, but they wanted me with them all the time. They would come after me at night and take me to work in the morning. I didn't want that. I wanted out on my own, like other people. I wanted to get out and get me a girl just like other people. Well, I come back home and stayed around here most of the time. My stepmother died in 1951.
1: Now he's 38.
0: Grady Weaver started teaching me to read and write Braille in 1951. I can't spell very good, but that helped some. I stayed at home with my father until 1957.
1: His life is passing. He's now 44.
0: My father got so bad sick that they put him in a rest home, and I went to Morristown and got me a job in a sheltered workshop. Maddie Ruth was working there at that time. She told someone, "The salmons has come. The bass will be here next." Sure enough, in a few days, a man did come by the name of Bass. Just a little while after I went to work, Maddie Ruth got sick and went home. She liked to have died. She didn't come back anymore for about 3 years. She worked for a while, and her father got sick, and she went home to take care of him. He died in 1962.
1: Now he's 49.
0: After that, I went up and got Maddie Ruth. Her mother said she ought to have run me off the first time I ever come up there. She said I took the last girl she had. I was 43 years old before I got out on my own, but it has been the best part of my life. If I'd stayed with my people, I don't guess I would have been living by now. I didn't have anything to live for.
1: That is the letter. In a very real sense, Edgar Salmon speaks for all blind people. The imprisonment and lack of opportunity were just as cruel as if they had been deliberately imposed. They were just as degrading, just as blighting, and just as painful. We must see that it never happens again. That is why we have to strengthen the National Federation of the Blind, and why we have to speak out. Our climb up the stairs to freedom has been slow and difficult, but we're nearing the top. We carry with us a trust for Edgar Salmons and for all of the others who went before us. We also carry a trust for those who will follow, for the blind of the decades ahead.
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3: All right, before we get to our resolutions, we want to spend some time really thinking about our equal protections under the law. And when you think about the people that might speak on this topic, I think we've gotten the best one we could, which is our general counsel, Eve Hill. Now, you know, besides working closely with the National Federation of the Blind, Eve champions a lot of other causes and serves as legal counsel in a lot of other cases. And she's a tireless advocate. She doesn't rest much. She doesn't rest much. And she's always considering what she can do to help combat injustice and strengthen the laws of our nation. So the best thing that I can say about Eve Hill is thank goodness she's on our side. And it's really a joy and pleasure to work with her on a regular basis. Here's the General Counsel of the National Federation of the Blind. Here's Eve Hill.
4: You

0: Thank you. Hello, Federation family. As Mark said, I am Eve Hill. I am a disability rights lawyer at Brown, Goldstein & Levy and the proud general counsel of the National Federation of the Blind. And this convention gives me the energy I need to keep going and being tireless for the rest of the year. So thank you. Now, I come to you not just as a lawyer, not just as an advocate, but as a believer in you, a believer in us, and a believer in the power of collective action. But I'm not here to talk at you like I usually do. I want us to speak together because the change we seek is going to come from you, not from me. And I want us to get loud because the people in Washington, D.C. need to hear us. So let's practice. When I ask, who will fight, you say, NFB. When I ask, who will lead, you say, NFB. Let's try it. Who will fight?
1: NFB.
0: Who will lead?
1: NFB.
0: Great. There are going to be more questions, but the same answer. So let's go. Now, here's the bad news. We currently face threats to the civil rights of blind and other people with disabilities like never before. Offices for civil rights across the federal government have been decimated or shut down entirely. The Department of Justice Civil Rights Division has lost most of its lawyers. The Equal Employment Opportunity Commission, where you're required to file any employment discrimination claim before you can go to court, is going to reduce its staff to a 45-year low over the next year. And the employees that are left in those agencies have been redirected to focus on issues other than disability civil rights. So I ask you, who can we count on when enforcement agencies fail us? Who will lead when the systems leave us behind? You're good. These cuts will leave thousands, tens of thousands of people with disabilities without a federal mechanism to challenge injustice and discrimination. The Department of Education Office for Civil Rights alone received over 22,000 complaints each year and resolved 16,000 of them a year. And 35% of those were for disability discrimination. Now it is only staffed to handle about 7,000 complaints, less than half of what it used to do. And disability cases are no longer a priority. And as the department itself is slated to shut down, there is no clear plan for what happens to civil rights enforcement. The Department of Justice received 95,000 complaints just under Title III of the Americans with Disabilities in 5 years. That's 19,000 a year. The EEOC received 29,000 disability complaints alone in 2024, a 25-year high. So I ask you again, who is going to investigate discrimination cases on behalf of the blind when federal agencies fail us? Who will litigate? Who will make justice real?
1: NFB.
0: These are not just numbers. These are people's lives. Blind people are being shut out of crucial, inaccessible websites and important notices like Target and Domino's and H&R Block before the NFB challenged them. Like Exact Care Pharmacy and the Iowa Department of Health and Human Services, who we're still challenging. And like the IRS and the UNC healthcare system, who the NFB challenged. Blind students are being denied equal opportunity in education by schools like West Virginia University, who we're suing. Los Angeles Community College District, who we've been suing for a decade. And Oregon State University. Blind workers are being discriminated against by federal agencies like Lorette Santos and the VA and Miriam Sementuala at the Department of State. They're being discriminated against by state and local government agencies like Marianne Miglioreli, Harriet Goh, and Ashlyn Johnson, and by private employers like Aaron Scheides and Roy Gelfand, all of whom have stood up with the NFB to challenge this discrimination. And blind voters across the country are being shut out of private, independent, absentee voting. So I ask you, who will stand with them? Who will take their cases? Who will defend the rights of blind people across the country? Now, we're not just facing cutbacks in enforcement. We're facing rollbacks to our rights themselves. The Department of Labor plans to rescind its regulations implementing the disability affirmative action requirements for federal contractors to hire people with disabilities. Now, this is important because, in part as a result of these regulations, the employment rate of people with disabilities is at the highest level since records began being kept. The employment rate over the 10 years since these regulations were introduced has risen by 11 percentage points. But these effective regulations are being scrapped. The Department of Health and Human Services has been sued by Texas and 16 other states challenging its new Section 504 regulation, which requires websites, kiosks, and other technologies to be accessible and prohibits disability discrimination by child welfare systems, something the NFB has been taking on for decades. The NFB and all of you have already made yourselves heard by those states about the importance of these regulations, and the case is currently stayed. But we expect HHS may fully or partially rescind those regulations to reach a settlement of that case, which would eliminate our important civil rights. The American Council on Education has asked the federal government to roll back the new Department of Justice ADA Title II regulations, making clear that state and local government websites have to be accessible. The NFB and its affiliates and members have actively participated in the notice and comment procedures on those regulations for 14 years. The Department of Energy is unilaterally revoking its regulation that requires federally funded buildings to be accessible at all. So who will fight back against regulations being rescinded? Who will protect access to technology?
1: NFB.
0: Who spent decades fighting for these rules and will now defend them?
1: NFB.
0: And so now let's talk about the courts. They are slamming the door shut in our faces. They are eliminating private rights of action, essentially saying, oh yeah, you have a right, but no way to enforce it. In Cummings versus Premier Rehab, the Supreme Court ruled that emotional distress damages caused by discrimination are not available under Section 504, and most courts have applied that to Title II of the ADA as well. In Trump versus CASA, the Supreme Court banned universal injunctions to address discrimination nationwide. Courts are imposing numerous onerous requirements for organizations and individuals to even have standing to assert their rights in court. And the Supreme Court recently ruled that a retired worker cannot challenge their discriminatory retirement benefits because they are no longer an employee of the company. How much sense does that make? So who will bring cases showing that other forms of damages are still available, like lost opportunities and lost educational opportunities? You got it. Who will fill courtrooms with blind people to show judges how important our rights are? What organization has members statewide and nationwide and is willing to bring class actions to establish our rights? Who will bring the vast, powerful network of real blind people to bear witness and demonstrate the impact of discrimination? We are also facing challenges to the very services people with disabilities rely on to survive. Many blind people receive benefits from the Social Security Administration, SSDI, SSI, and retirement benefits, benefits they have earned and paid for. And the NFB has actively litigated with the Social Security Administration, including through litigation, to make the processes of applying for and maintaining those benefits more effective and accessible. For example, we sued successfully SSA to require them to accept electronic signatures on application forms. But now, the Social Security Administration is cutting its staff to historic lows, cuts that are already making it more difficult, even impossible, to get help. Their website is crashing, their phone line is jammed, and field offices are ghost towns. So what did we do? You guessed it. The NFB and several members sued to stop these cuts, asserting the cuts violate Section 504 of the Rehabilitation Act and the Administrative Procedure Act. The court denied our motion for preliminary injunction, which was intended to stop the cuts before they happened, but we are still in the fight. But more cutbacks are coming, such as at the Centers for Medicare and Medicaid Services, which many blind people rely on for essential health care services. And the Department of Education is slated to be shut, which many blind students rely on for special education services and higher education grants. So who will challenge those systems when they fail blind people?
1: NFB!
0: Who will demand access to benefits and services?
1: NFB!
0: And who will not back down?
1: NFB!
0: The collective action of the NFB, its affiliates, and its members is more important now than it has ever been. These are unusual times. But we have faced hard times before. We have rallied in the face of opposition before. And we have come through stronger. As President Bush said when he signed the Americans with Disabilities Act, our problems are large, but our unified heart is larger. Our challenges are great, but our will is greater. And in America, the most generous, optimistic nation on the face of the earth, we must not and will not rest until every man and woman with a dream has the means to achieve it. Who believes in the dreams of blind people? Now I'm going to change it up because y'all were so good at that. I'm going to make it trickier. Because the NFB is made up of people. All the people in this room, all the people in Zoom world, and all across the country. And the real power of collective action is the people who make it happen. As President Obama said, change will not come if we wait for some other person or if we wait for some other time. We are the ones we've been waiting for. We are the change that we seek. The power of the blind people's movement comes from us. We, the people. Yes, we can. Nothing about us without us. So the answer to my next few questions is, we will. Ready? Who will be the change that we seek?
1: We will.
0: And Martin Luther King reminded us that the arc of moral justice is long, but it bends towards justice. Who will bend the arc of the universe towards justice for blind people?
1: We will.
0: And Dr. Mark Maurer explained, we may lose the battle, but we will not lose the war because we will not stop fighting. Who will win the war for the rights of blind people?
1: We will.
0: All right. They may try to cut us out. They may try to roll back our rights. They may try to silence our voices. But we are still here. We are still fighting. We are still rising. because we do not wait. We do not yield. We do not stop. One last time, say it loud, we will. Who will fight?
1: We will.
0: Who will lead?
1: We will.
0: Who will build a better future for blind people?
1: We will.
0: Thank you, Federation family, for letting me play. For letting me play a small role in the blind people's movement. It has been the honor of my career, and I am tremendously grateful. So let's go change the world together.
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4: 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I'm glad they're listening.
5: Primarily because you were there. And I tell people, I said, you know, I enjoy doing this podcast with Melissa, but I'm just going to tell you guys, for Melissa, it's an addiction. This is what Melissa lives for. Yeah, you have a very strong fan base there.
4: Oh, well, thank you to my, should I embarrass my children? Yeah, let's go for it. Thanks to my peeps in Colorado for being fans and for listening to the podcast.
5: Yeah, that's not embarrassing.
4: We always joke that, you know, the microphone will have to be pulled from my hand. I'm not going to voluntarily let it go. So
5: yeah, no one's going to have you let it go.
4: Oh, well, yeah, that's
5: good. I'm sure that, you know, if they even tried, you would advocate for something else.
4: See what you did there.
5: I tried. It was
4: weird.
5: We're
4: going to talk about advocacy, aren't we?
5: Yes. We're going to talk about advocacy and get past that weak segue. Yes.
4: So what are we advocating for today, Anil? Or what are we talking about advocacy about?
5: Well, we're talking about how the Federation advocates in this current climate. And I think, and this is one thing I reiterated when I was in Colorado as well. Things go so well for the Federation, but I think sometimes we get so focused on the wonderful successes that we have that we don't continue to remember that to our core, we're a grassroots organization. Mm-hmm. And even in the face of all this uncertainty and people, you know, being kind of afraid of what's going to happen next, I mean, this is when we're at our best. Mm-hmm. So looking at what we're confronting around the different changes in government and the reduction in force and the reduction of money and the services that are being provided that we know are essential for our success in this world. This is where we earn our bread and butter. This is where we steel sharpens steel on this one. So we're going to be talking about that. We have some really wonderful guests to help us talk about this effort. We have Leah Campbell from Oklahoma, a growing wonderful friend of mine through our Kenneth Jernigan Leadership and Service Program and some other activities we've had an opportunity to participate in. And we have Nathaniel Wales. You're Connecticut, right? Nathaniel's, you keep moving around?
6: Yes. Okay, we've been in Connecticut for, oh goodness, almost 18, almost 19 years when my wife got into law school here and we ended up settling here. And I found a great job doing civil engineering work for the federal government.
5: Well, cool. So in the context of what we're discussing, we'll let you guys introduce yourselves, if that's okay.
4: Yeah, let's start with ladies first. How about you, Leah? Go ahead and introduce yourself and just a little bit about who you are. And maybe just, I mean, you've been advocating for a long time, but maybe just a slight introduction about the advocacy that you've done in and around the NFB and for other organizations or things that are near and dear to your heart.
7: Thank you again for inviting me to be here. My name is Leah Campbell. I live in Oklahoma, where I serve as the first vice president and legislative director for the Oklahoma affiliate. I'm also a ABLE National Resource Center Ambassador and a chapter advocacy coordinator for the United Spinal Association for people with mobility disabilities, where I advocate for wheelchair users. I also advocate for rare disease with the Every Life Foundation for Rare Diseases, because I was diagnosed with a rare autoimmune condition, and that is how I became blind. So just to kind of tie that together, began losing my vision when I was 10 and was totally blind by the time I was 12. I was misdiagnosed with a disorder and treated for it. And one of those treatments actually paralyzed me as a quadriplegic, which is how I became to advocate for wheelchair users as well. Fast forward quite a few years, I'd gotten paralyzed after college. It also took my sensation of touch. So made trying to live as a blind person quite difficult. But in 2019, I went to People with Disability Awareness Day, shared my story with legislators at the Capitol. Shortly after that, I came to the NFB searching for ways to access things for a blind person, but one who could not use sensation of touch or braille. And I also spoke to my legislators about the inaccessibility of absentee voting in Oklahoma, which they introduced as a bill, and Oklahoma House Bill 1711 was signed into law in May of 22. Giving blind and low vision Oklahomans the ability to vote electronically by electronic ballot delivery system. So that was really my first huge win. And in January of 21, I participated in my first Washington seminar virtually and my first Rare Disease Week on Capitol Hill with the Every Life Foundation, and have been doing that ever since.
4: Got it. And Nathaniel, how about you?
6: So, as you know, I live in Connecticut, moved here from California, was actually born in Wisconsin.
4: Really?
6: I've been, yes.
4: I had no idea.
6: Yeah.
4: It's really awesome.
6: Yeah. Born in Madison, but we moved out to California when I was nine. I've been blind for my whole life. Low vision is the term I might have used for myself growing up, but always needed accommodations and the need for appropriate skills training. And in school, got a bet the National Federation of the Blind, my family and I did when I was in high school through our Parents of Blind Children division. Went to college, studied civil and environmental engineering, got some good adjustment to blindness training at one of our centers run by members of the National Federation of the Blind, what we would now call a Structured Discovery Training Center. And then started my career in California, and then moved here to the East Coast, working in civil engineering and planning large infrastructure for either the state or federal government. And I serve as first vice president also of our Connecticut affiliate, very involved with our board on legislative advocacy here in Connecticut, advocacy with our Agency for the Blind, which would through a little bit of uncertainty a few years ago. And I think we actually came out stronger as a result of it, and have a really a solid director, and continue our advocacy in Washington, D.C., and making sure that Connecticut can pull its part for the blind and disabled.
5: We were also hoping that Lindsay Kerr was going to be able to join us, but unfortunately she wasn't. But we were able to get some pre-recorded information from her. So let's let Lindsay introduce herself.
8: Yeah. So hi, everyone. My name is Lindsay Kerr, and I live in California. And then as it relates to advocacy, my journey really started when I started college over 10 years ago, when my college didn't have an audible signal in a place where they should have, as there was no parallel traffic. So there was really no non-visual way to cross a particular intersection. And thanks to a petition, I was able to get that done. My advocacy journey has continued with work with the National Federation of the Blind, whether that be attending Washington seminar or even I was one of the 250 or so people that attended the rally for rideshare in San Francisco in October of last year. I'm also a teacher of the visually impaired. I'm in my first year. And so this particular area holds a special place in my heart, not only as someone who is blind, but also I work with the next generation of students. And so I see the issue that this could hold for them, because it could mean that I may not be able to come into their classrooms and give them that proper instruction, but also it could mean that they're not going to get the literature that they need in order to continue their education through the different library services, et cetera. And then it expands to our older populations that may be losing their vision later in life because they don't have the services that they need, especially having such a life-altering circumstance happen to them.
5: That's our panel. So just to be specific around what we're discussing today, we're going to be talking about the mass layoffs. These are announcements that happened in the past month. The mass layoffs with the Department of Education, the Medicare telehealth benefits expiring, and the reintroduction, thank goodness, of our Medical Device Accessibility Act.
4: Definitely. But before we get into all that, I think I'm being told we should pause for a message. So should we pause there, Anil, come back to it in just a minute?
2: Are you considering an end-of-year contribution? 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
4: All right. So here we are back and we are talking about advocacy. And as Anil said, the Medicare telehealth benefits, the Department of Education layoffs, and the introduction of the accessible medical devices. What do you want to talk about first, Anil? What do you think? Where should we go from here?
5: Well, let's see. In October, multiple news outlets let us know about the reduction in force of all our federal employees in the Office of Special Education and Rehabilitation Services, OSRS. So this is going to prevent blind children from receiving the essential services that we know are essential. That's me using the word twice, to their success. It also will prevent blind adults from receiving services that are essential as well.
4: Well, especially blind seniors who just maybe lost their sight or are losing their sight. If they can't get the training or the technology or the things that they need to live independently, they're going to go into nursing homes. And that's going to cost the taxpayers many, many more dollars than if they were able to get proper training.
5: It's also going to impact our blind vendors program, too. So, all of those services that we receive from these are going to be impacted. And the really frustrating part about it is this is just another example of how we as an organization have advocated to make sure that these services exist so that we can become competitive participating members of society rather than beneficiaries of the public goodwill. So the reduction in all these spaces really ends up creating more of a burden on society overall by prohibiting us from, gaining the skills and the training for us to be participating members. So It's very frustrating.
4: Yeah, it definitely is. I mean, as a parent of kids that are receiving special education in school, not just even for blindness, but for some other very recently diagnosed disabilities, it's very scary. And one who is now college age and has just applied for some rehab services, and we have no idea where that's going to go or how that's going to be impacted by these things. And probably right now, the letter that might come to our mailbox pretty soon, I'm guessing, is yes, you qualify. We don't really know what it's going to look like and when you're going to be able to get services, but here you go.
5: We could talk about it all day, but we do have some people here that maybe they have some thoughts.
4: We do. So, I mean, it'd be great to get their thoughts on the Department of Education. Should we start with the Department of Education?
5: Makes sense to me.
4: All right. Nathaniel, I think you were trying to maybe jump in. Do you have some thoughts about that?
6: I have a number of thoughts. I describe myself and the wonderful educational opportunities that I've had and the career that I have, the career that my wife as a blind woman has had. And I look at those opportunities that were built over decades. Special education, access to a good education, a true, free, and appropriate public education, you know, learning Braille, cane travel, getting good rehabilitation services. All of those things are things that have contributed to us living the lives we want. And then just like you look at your kids, Melissa, I look at my son and think of his older brother who was up in heaven. They both had their own, our son has, and our older son had very different disabilities, things that we as parents with a disability, with one sort of disability, have had to learn more about. I have a little bit more empathy for her parents of blind children, but it's very frustrating, and it's very scary to know that the opportunities that our son, who just turned 5, you know, is a child with he was on the autism spectrum, could very well be fewer. We're going to have to fight much harder for them, his rights, his opportunities, and his dignity as a person are under real attack by this. You know, there are several million children in this country that this impacts. Yeah, it's very scary, and it calls for all of us. Every time I forward out a legislative alert, every time that I call my congressman, his office in D.C., and encourage my fellow members to do so, you know, I'm fighting for the people right behind me and for my own son.
9: Yeah,
4: absolutely. Very well said. How about you, Leah?
7: Oh, yeah. I grew up in a very, you know, somewhat rural town in Southwest Oklahoma, and went through public school. I lost my vision. It wasn't until I was 10. So I had that special education and the IEP and able to stay in school. And that just enabled me to be able to graduate successfully as salutatorian and go on to college. And just what it's going to take away from, you know, students and older blind Americans, like you were talking about, and think about them possibly ending up in nursing homes because of not being able to live on their own and support themselves.
4: Yeah.
5: We're really curious, you know, with the basic elimination of ulcers, a couple of questions that have been posed to our members are, you know, should education return to the states? If so, why not? Or how can we, including our members, advocate for the reversal of the mass layoffs within ulcers?
4: So should we maybe see what Lindsay has to say about some of these things first, and then we can respond to what she has to say?
8: I don't think it should return to the states, and here's why. We have some states that are smaller, meaning that they have less funding, or we have some states that are larger that may have more funding, and so the quality wouldn't be as good as it is with it being in the federal government now. It's not perfect, but it's better than it could be just being in the states.
4: Okay, that's a great point. Nathaniel, do you have another point about that?
6: A couple of points, if I may.
4: Of course.
6: You know, first, Lindsay is exactly correct that returning education, I don't even know what people mean when they say return education to the state, because the education of children who are blind, I learned Braille in California and in Louisiana. It was the same code. Lindsay teaches the same code as kids in Connecticut or Maryland are being taught. The education that blind and other disabled children need doesn't change no matter what state. And I suppose we could even say no matter what developed country you live in. So it makes sense that the standards and the quality standards and what is quality, what is less than quality, is not something that is going to be dependent upon your state government. It makes a lot more sense for that to be set at a national level because it doesn't really change based upon where you live. The other thought is oversight. Who is going to enforce quality standards, and who's going to enforce proper financial management? When I wanted to go to a structured discovery training center 30 years ago, when I was getting ready to go to college out in California, the California rehab system did not want to send me to an out-of-state program. And they said, oh, it would cost $3,500 a month. That was the tuition, but we can get you that same training in-state, in the Bay Area, taught by state employees at a center that had dorms and even had a cafeteria that served three squares a day for $1,500 a month versus $3,500 at a nonprofit training center in North Central Louisiana. And that seemed odd to me, but actually I never even got to ask the question because they played some games with how they implemented the policy, and my parents, and credit goes to both of my parents, but this one goes especially to my dad, actually called them out and said, you wrote this policy for Nathaniel, and that's not right, because he asked, and he called them out, called their bluff. But that didn't do anything for the next person after me, because now they had the policy in place. And it was like trying to go to college out of state, right? Or go to a private versus a public university. But people who looked at this objectively said, wait a minute, how does this add up? Joanne Wilson could not run the Louisiana Center for the Blind without charging $3,500 a month in tuition. And yet this state center in the Bay Area with state employees, with state pensions, and nothing wrong with government employees. I am one. But that's not cheap. She's like, this doesn't seem to add up. And so, or maybe she thought she was doing something wrong. And so she called the Department of Education in Washington, D.C. and said, I don't get this. How is this happening? They're like, these numbers don't seem to add up to us either. And they called California Rehab and said, you know, we're not understanding this. We want to audit your books. And rather than present their books for auditing, they changed the policy and it went away. And that's why people like Lindsay now, you know, can go, if she wanted to, a structured discovery training center. Why many people after me were able to go, my wife, other wonderful TVIs like, you know, Rosie and Marco Carranza, Priscilla Young, who works with blind seniors and is a master cane travel teacher. And why did that happen? Because there was federal oversight to make sure that federal funds were not being controlled by the state and at the whim and goofy accounting to benefit their coworkers, but rather was being used primarily for the benefit of blind and disabled consumers.
4: What a story.
6: Yeah.
4: Leah, how about you? What are your thoughts?
7: Well, I agree with everyone here that no, it shouldn't. And I have a concern that what would happen in the interim if it does shift to the states, that all these people on the federal level already know how to manage it and disperse money and things of that nature. And who's going to fall through the cracks in between? And would there be any safety mechanisms? And there's a huge learning curve that would be there.
4: Definitely. And then who, I mean, as Nathaniel said, who are the people that say no if things are not being run correctly? And where does the money, would there even be federal money? Which then, as Lindsay said, that goes to a really huge disparity, because mm-hmm. some states with lower taxes or lower income or whatever else would have potentially much less funding, and states that had more, or if you were a richer family that happened to have more means, then your child would get something, where a child who has less means, and I'm not saying that doesn't still happen, but the whole purpose of education and public, free, appropriate public education is to help that happen much less. And yeah. So.
5: And the reality is all education is so local, really.
4: Yes. You think?
5: To really double down on what Nathaniel was saying, so many school districts, you know, if you live in a very affluent district, then they can supplement whatever federal funding to provide a whole different level of education. So I think that the strength of having it on a national level is it at least, and I hate saying this, but in so many instances, that's what's so important. It creates a floor where no one can be provided less than what really is essential. And I think that's important. And also the consistency of the way that it's implemented across the country to at least provide that minimum standard, that free and appropriate public education is so important too. If we didn't have that federal oversight, Nathaniel's absolutely right. It would be just a mixed bag of education being provided to blind students across the country.
4: Right.
5: And services to blind adults.
4: So we've had a great discussion so far. And, you know, in the NFB, we're always solution focused as much as we can, right? There's always hope, or we always try to be hopeful. So what can our members do? How can we advocate? Leah, do you have thoughts about that?
7: Sure. I've got a couple of things I think on that. One thing for the members that in this instance, since the Health, Education, Labor, and Pension Committee, they're looking at doing the reduction is so important, and they kind of hold the power that we can reach out to those senators that are on there. Oklahoma senator is one of them. We can also contact our representatives in our local districts, you know, in Washington when they're there. And we can always call the offices. We can send emails. Sometimes when you don't feel like you're not being heard, you can always schedule a meeting with them and explain things to them on what you experience.
4: And it is the story. Stories are very powerful. Nathaniel, how about you?
6: I completely agree with Leah. Our U.S. senators are in the minority party here in Connecticut, so maybe our advocacy with them will look a little different. But still, our voices matter. Wherever you live, our senators and representatives need to know how important this is and that this is a priority, especially, and we deal with this in the NFB. There are so many problems and challenges out there. We've got to prioritize. We've got to make sure that we keep all of us, no matter where we live, whether we're, you know, red or blue or purple or whatever, we keep advocating, we keep calling, we keep sending emails, we keep making appointments and telling our stories and letting our friends in Congress know that we want them to do this and that we will have their back. And we have information and stories that they need to hear. I'll say I called my congressman's office in D.C. the other day about this, trying to schedule a meeting. And they told me how to do it, but they also asked for my information. And she must have pulled me up in the office's database because she's like, yep, I see your letter to the aide. Congressman Himes completely supports this. They even sent me a reply by email with a letter that he had signed on to. Your congressman, no matter which side of the aisle they sit on, a good office will track this stuff, and you will have a track record with them as an advocate. And keep that up and keep encouraging your fellow members, your fellow chapter members, your fellow at-large members, people at your state convention. Keep writing these letters. Keep putting the pressure on. And if it can be helpful, go to DC.
4: Absolutely. What does Lindsay have to say about all these this topic?
8: I think the first way they can do it, as I have done, and I think this is how I ended up on this particular podcast episode, is just continually emailing their congressional members from the releases that come out through our different listservs through the national office, but also, you know, letting their friends and family know how these things are impacting them so that your friends and family can help in that advocacy. Because if your friends and family don't understand how you're being impacted, that change can't happen. And, you know, more congressional members and, you know, legislators don't understand how we're being impacted, especially with us being such a small population in the grand scheme of such a larger population, that, you know, we're the sighted communities, like our they're the minority and we're just the ones being impacted.
5: Yeah, Lindsay makes some really good points there. I think as members of the Federation, that's our biggest strength. I often tell people the reason we're so successful as a membership organization is because our members are so involved and engaged, and we are really quick to make sure we tell society how we feel about these issues, whether it be our friends and family or members of Congress. We really take our responsibility to be proactive in correcting any, you know, social ills that we identify. So I think that that point is very well taken.
4: Definitely. So now we come to Medicare. And as of October 1st, the telehealth benefits have expired. And this would mean that, or does mean that, beneficiaries will be required to travel to a medical facility in order to receive regular diagnostic care that could have been administered virtually.
8: You know, I think telehealth should continue. It's opened more doors for many who, you know, didn't get access to medical care prior to the pandemic. And I mean, I don't know if you've seen this through social media. I recently discovered it and I thought it was really interesting. You know, medical care for telehealth isn't even, you know, just your typical seeing the doctor and that sort of thing, but even dentistry has gone to telehealth, where there are mobile dentists that will come into your home or even come into nursing homes to get that proper care. And so because of the pandemic, we've opened more doors to medical care that we didn't have prior to. And so, you know, having telehealth has opened the doors that we didn't expect to have it open.
4: Nathaniel, do you have anything else to add?
6: It's opened up new doors. It's opened them up not only for patients, especially patients for whom it is very hard or expensive to travel. You know, even if they're in a small state, transportation is always a challenge, and sometimes it's necessary, but there's a lot of times that it's not. But it's not only good for patients, but it's also good, honestly, for doctors and other medical professionals who want to be able to provide care without having to sit in an office and be exposed to germs and pathogens and things like that. This is good for the providers as well, but it's particularly important for blind and disabled patients.
4: I agree. And I would say, I didn't think I had anything else to add, but I do, because I have chronic fatigue syndrome and I was finally able to find true help through the Cleveland Clinic. And the first time I had to go to the Cleveland Clinic, that was 3 years ago. From that time forward, I've been able to do telehealth. Now, I'm very lucky. I have private insurance, and so I'm able to use that telehealth. But otherwise, I would either need to decide that I'm on a good trajectory, I don't really need to see my chronic fatigue doctor anymore, or I'd have to be hopping on a plane every, for a while it was 3 months, now it's 6 months, but still an actual trip to Cleveland. I don't think I would want to do that when right now I can just get dressed one morning, Zoom with my doctor for about 15, 20 minutes, make sure everything's going well, ask any questions that I have, and then be cleared for another 6 months or have medications adjusted or whatever else. So it's obviously very, very important.
5: My whole piece around this is really the fact that it's not just around disability. I think telehealth is just makes sense. For me, the biggest thing is the logistical concern. Right now, in order to actually go see a doctor in their offices, there's at a minimum, sometimes a 4 month wait just to get there. And the thing that really frustrated me before telehealth was you get up, you go to the doctor, you'd have to wait in the waiting room for like an hour, then you go see them for 15 minutes and then you're back again. So I think that telehealth just makes sense, period. So I don't know why we would want to stop this since it's so progressive. The other piece is now, with everything that's going on, really, I think it started in COVID, especially. I know me seeking professional help with some counseling and dealing with the emotional stress and some other things. I mean, the convenience of being able to do that in a telehealth environment was just I mean, that was the deal breaker for me. If I would have had to do anything more than just set up that opportunity to really speak with and engage with the counselor, I don't know whether I would have done that or not. And I think we are going to be doing a podcast on mental health, and that's just a key component for me.
4: So, I mean, the good news about this one is that there is a bill and it has been introduced, and it does have bipartisan support to make sure that these benefits won't just stop. And I believe that it's to make these benefits permanent. So I'm guessing as far as advocacy goes, making sure that people know about that bill and that our members are on top of that and talk to their legislators about that and just kind of follow it as it makes its journey from being just a bill, only a bill sitting on Capitol Hill, to becoming hopefully a law. All right. Speaking of laws,

0: can make the argument about the return on investment and that kind of thing, but still companies, they research and develop in the same rhythm. So unless we're able to get them to understand the business efficacy of it, then sometimes the regulation is going to be required in order for them to make that particular move. And it's very interesting that a lot of the technology today is being built with a lot of digital interfaces already. So if they at least put some attention toward accessibility, it'd be a less harder thing to meet than I think they expect. So we're hoping that this piece of legislation not only hopes to educate the manufacturers, but also for those who refuse to be educated, will require them to do what we know is the right thing to do.
1: Yeah, absolutely. I'm a CPAP user, and I just got a brand new little tiny travel sized CPAP. And it was pretty cool because I could actually go in there and change some settings myself. Of course, I talked to my doctor to figure out what settings I needed to change. And that was nice, except that the app, that part of the app, everything else was fine, but that particular part of the app, I actually had to have my 18-year-old help me with because it was not accessible. And if they ever change their apps, again, right now, I'm able to see my events per hour, see how many hours I slept and used my machine, see how my mask was sealed throughout the night. All these are really, really important. But if they ever change the app, it could just not exist anymore, that I wouldn't be able to have access to any of that data. And of course, somebody that doesn't have a smartphone or somebody that's not very technology savvy, they're not going to be able to get that data in the same way that I'm able to access it and use it and help it for making decisions for my health and talking to my doctor when things don't seem right or there's numbers that just aren't making sense to me. So Nathaniel, do you have anything to add about this bill?
2: You know, this is one, you know, as a parent, working with baby monitors, you know, when our kids were little, you know, thinking about parents who need accessibility because their child has a different disability or a rare disease. And look, this is something that may not affect me today, but diabetes runs in my family. I'm fortunately in very good health, but, you know, I am mindful that having access to blood glucose monitoring and everything that I see my dad do, my dad is a type 2 diabetic, you know, that is something that very well may be something that I'm going to need at some point for myself, for my wife, and it is something that certainly has been for my kids as a parent.
1: Leah, how about you?
3: The only things, I mean, I can see where this can really work, you know, with people doing home dialysis, even like subcutaneous IVIG in my community, just doing some of those things at home rather than having to go to infusion centers just takes a lot off of people. And then just the fact, I mean, if we do get telehealth back, just being able to report your weight, your blood pressure, and, you know, your temperature accurately and being able to monitor those things is so important to just maintaining good health. And so I just think it would also be great because as wheelchairs are considered as medical devices, for me being blind and a wheelchair user, I think it would be great if I could have a wheelchair that would actually have auditory output and I knew what things I was adjusting and things of that nature.
1: Oh, or like your if it's an electric wheelchair, I bet your battery knowing what the level is, I'm guessing would be really helpful. I never even thought about that.
3: How far you can go and get back.
1: Right. Yeah, I never even thought about that. But yeah, that makes a ton of sense. Absolutely.
0: So then I'd like to add, really interesting, from transitioning from the previous topic, telehealth is greatly complemented with the accessible medical devices. Leah talked about, you know, being able to do blood pressure and weight. You know, I have these products and they weren't necessarily designed to be accessible, but my scale, my glucose monitor, my blood pressure, they all work through an app on my phone and that information is accessible to me. And not only that, the apps themselves well, most of them kind of communicate through the iPhone Health app, which then I can actually allow my doctor to have access to.

0: So it makes that process even more seamless. So, you know, normally when you go into a physical space to see the doctor, they put you on the scale, they weigh you, they take you in the back to take your blood pressure. For me as a diabetic, they may prick my finger to take a glucose. And, you know, I don't need to be physically present for them to do that. I have the tools here, as long as they're accessible, and then I can get that information, and I can also consciously share that information with my doctor. This again, is just a win-win.
1: It is. And knowledge is power. Right. Mm-hmm. I mean, say what you want about the scale. And there's a lot of people that will say, don't weigh yourself every day and this and that. And that makes sense. But I do think that in general, knowing what your weight is kind of from week to week or even every couple
0: changes
1: weeks,
0: your behavior.
1: That's powerful. It does. It does. Or, I mean, at least for me, like I'm a little higher than I want to be, but I'm holding very steady. So at least I was like, okay, I may be a little bit higher, but at least I'm not gaining more. If I really start gaining more, then I really, really need to kick it up another notch. But right now, even if I'm not super happy where I am, at least I'm really stable. And in general, I'm doing pretty well. And so, you know, maybe it's not as big a deal. But anyway, I just think that knowledge is so powerful. And that's why we need this type of bill to pass. So any final thoughts, Anil, on advocacy or any of these topics or anything else that you want to share with our listeners and our members?
0: I'd like to see if our guests have any final comments, because I always have final comments.
1: Oh, but, okay. All right. Who do you want to start with this time?
0: I had to start with my buddy, Leah.
1: Okay. Start with your buddy, Leah.
0: Yeah, because I'm a Southern gentleman, you know, ladies first, all that. Chivalry is not dead. It's just, you know.
1: Is it dormant once in a while?
0: No, it's not even dormant. It's on life support, but we're going to revive it. Yeah.
1: Oh dear.
0: It's going to be fine.
1: Okay, good. You're gonna revive it all by yourself.
0: I'm leading the charge, and okay, I'm sure Nathaniel's going to help me.
1: Okay. Excellent. Go ahead, Leah.
2: All right. Well, I think when it comes to advocacy, I would just really like to encourage people to just be willing to share your story. You don't have to know the particulars of the legislation or the bills. Just being there to be vulnerable and share your experiences and how things have impacted you is really powerful and what the legislators want and need to hear. They're in Washington. They don't know how it affects us, especially as blind people or paralyzed people or anything in a small minority, because they don't experience it. So how are they going to do it if we don't tell them? And if for people are getting nervous and things with going into speaking, just remember that you are the expert on your story, and that's it. They don't know. And, you know, whatever you tell them, they're there to listen.
0: Well said. How about you, Nathaniel?
3: In addition to everything that Leah said, which was absolutely spot on, look, I'm a numbers guy, right? I'm an engineer. I look at, you know, what the standards are and how much something might cost. And somebody might say, well, you know, a standard is too expensive, whether it's the standard, a national standard for teaching Braille to our kids, or a national standard for accessibility of medical devices, or a standard of what we're going to pay for with telehealth benefits. But ultimately, having all of those standards in place and having oversight over them is the most effective way, no matter what space you're in, to help people live the lives that that they want. Having those standards sets expectations for cost and make sure that money is spent wisely. We do need money spent, but there are ways wisely and with good oversight.
0: Agreed. So let's hear final thoughts from Lindsay.
4: I think it's important that we get the younger generation helping in that advocacy journey so that they understand that although they may not be of voting age, they still have the ability to have that voice. And I think it really will help build their skill sets as they exit the high school and go into the either employment space or even college space so that they have the tools they need to advocate to their employers for accessibility or even to their college disability service offices to advocate for accessibility.
1: That's a really good thought. One of my earliest memories actually is sitting on my mom's lap as she called Jim Sensenbrenner, who was a senator, representative, I don't think he was a senator, representative in Wisconsin, talking about why the free matter for the blind mailing should continue and how if it didn't, it would really impact my sister and her schooling and, you know, having to pay for the books that she needed and also impact me as I was growing up. And so, yes, younger people definitely do need to see that and they are watching. So that's a really good point.
0: Yeah, and I echo that because I think that we get to a place where we become victims of our own success. And the young people have to recognize that we had to fight hard to get here. And yes, they're going to have to continue to fight hard to keep it. But what Leah was saying early on also is very important with respect to recognizing that we have expertise through our lived experience that should be valued. Overall, these topics are so interesting to me that as we as an organization continue to fight, you know, to be fully participating, contributing members of society, these particular decisions are trying to relegate us back to the existence of beneficiaries of the public goodwill. So why would we want to spend less money to end up costing the government more money? It's just counterintuitive to me. The Office of Special Education and Rehabilitation Services just make sure that people with disabilities can access the same services that are provided to everyone else in the ways that we need them. So, you know, in the regular education environment, students get print books. We want to make sure that in that regular education environment, blind students get Braille books. It's really fairly common sense. But I think that what happens is not enough of the policymakers really have real engagement with individuals with our lived experience. So, again, that's why our advocacy is so important. Our advocacy is not going, you know, stomping, protesting. When it comes to that, absolutely, we have teeth to do that. But our advocacy is about relationship building. And I love the way that our members really develop relationships with policymakers so that they gain a degree of respect that those policymakers can recognize that the services that we need are going to be cost effective for society. And even more so as we advocate for accessibility of medical equipment and telehealth, those are services that benefit beyond just people with disabilities. Those are services that benefit everybody. I mean, everybody can benefit from more accessible devices. Everyone can benefit from easier access to telehealth services. So again, that's a demonstration of our desire to be proactive, contributing members of society, not just beneficiaries of the public goodwill.
1: Yeah, so, so true. And I mean, that is anything that walks you through how to set it up or gives you that feedback. I think more and more as I watch my own mom aging and I see things that maybe she struggles with and see how it helps her, if there's actual instructions that she's able to listen to and kind of, you know, she can see, so she can look at it at the same time. But I think that's really, really important. And so I love that idea. And I love that we're really trying to make it better for everybody. So,
0: and we'll provide some links to some information in our show notes. And we are looking to hear your stories, your lived experience. If we can help amplify or echo what you're out there communicating to others, let us do that collaboratively and work together, because it's through that collective action of the National Federation of the Blind that we can assure that blind people can live the lives we want. And that life we want is, again, to be contributing members of society. So until next time, remember, you can live the life that you want.
1: Blindness is not what holds you back.
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7: Producing Tactile Materials, an update by Robert Jaquess. There is a photo on the page, the caption, Robert Jaquess. From the editor, Robert Jaquess is a longtime member of the Federation who has lived in several states and has participated actively in each of them in our National Federation of the Blind Affiliates. He is passionate about the need for tactile materials and shares the views of many who have recently written for this magazine that learning to use tactile graphics should be part of any young student's experience as he or she matriculates through school. As a member of the Committee for Research and Development, Robert has been following and actively encouraging developments in this field since 1993. He is now a director of the recently announced 3D Tactile Graphics Division of the American Thermoform Corporation, ATC. ATC is selling the equipment described in the following article. In the April 2012 issue of the Braille Monitor, I wrote an article entitled Technology for Producing Tactile Materials. The technologies described are often referred to as 3D technologies. Products are improving and prices are decreasing, developments that will have a major effect on the education of the blind. Now a teacher can find an image using the internet, download it, and produce a model for his or her students. Blind and low vision students can more easily understand the concepts being taught and will be able to feel models of cultural artifacts. I will describe two devices, the TuBot and the MakerBot Replicator 2. It should be noted that both the TuBot and Replicator 2 are most likely to be used by sighted teachers and transcribers. The software requires the user to view an image on screen in order to produce it. There is a photo at this point, the caption, the TuBot. The TuBot is an easy-to-use computer-controlled milling machine that connects to a PC with a USB cable. This machine uses blocks of foam measuring 12 by 13 3/4 inches and up to 2 inches thick. The foam blocks are inexpensive, ranging in price from $4 to $28 per piece, depending upon the type of foam used. To operate the TuBot, the user removes a frame from the TuBot, installs a piece of foam in the frame, and inserts the frame back into the TuBot. The software is started, an image selected, parameters set, and the job started. When the first side of the model is complete, the foam dust is vacuumed out, and the frame is removed, flipped over, and inserted back into the TuBot. The job then resumes, cutting the backside of the model. When the job is complete, the model is detached from the remains of the foam block. Depending on the size and complexity of the model, a job can take anywhere from 20 minutes to 3 hours. The TuBot sells for $5,995. A complete turnkey system, including a supply of foam and an industrial vacuum cleaner, sells for $6,595. A photo appears at this point, the caption, The MakerBot Replicator 2. The MakerBot Replicator 2 is a 3D printer that uses spools of ABS filament to construct models by melting and then depositing drops of molten plastic under computer control. The Replicator 2 can create models impossible for a milling machine to produce. The build volume is in inches, 11.2 long, 6 wide, and 6.1 high. Like the TuBot, the Replicator 2 is also easy to use. It connects to a PC using a USB cable. The models are built in layers. Imagine building a loaf of bread standing on its end. The loaf could be built by stacking up the slices of bread until the loaf is complete. The process is similar for the replicator. The user starts the software, selects an image, sets parameters, and starts the job. When the job is complete, the model is removed from the replicator and any support material is removed. Support material is necessary when a model has an overhang, for example, the head of an animal. The replicator can deposit material either on its base plate or on previously deposited material. If a model of an animal is needed, support material is produced to hold up the animal's head. The Replicator 2 sells for $2,400. American Thermoform Corporation is proud to sell these fine products. Anyone with questions should contact the author by writing to Robert Jaquess, Director, 3D Tactile Graphics Division, American Thermoform Corporation, 1758 Brackett Street, Laverne, California, 91750, or by phone at 909-593-6711, extension 107, by email at rjaquess@3dtactilegraphics.com, or check out the website www.3dtactilegraphics.com.
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7: Meet the Sighted Month. From the editor. This little gem was making the rounds on Facebook, and we felt that monitor readers who might not be on that social media platform also deserve to see it. October is officially Meet the Blind Month, but while the sighted meet the blind meet the sighted. And that's where this little guide comes in handy to help the blind understand the limitations that the sighted labor under as they move through the world. October is Meet the Sighted Month.
9: Throughout the month, Sighted People will hold events where we can mix and mingle and learn about the special equipment and techniques they use to cope with the presence of eyesight. Also, many Sighted People will post invitations on Facebook encouraging us to ask them questions, any question we want, about their sightedness. To kick off Meet the Sighted Month, I have put together this list of things to keep in mind when interacting with the sighted. 1. Sighted people are often incapable of traveling, cooking, or doing much of anything without the aid of light. While we use our other senses to enable us to function perfectly well in the dark, sighted people have great difficulty developing these skills. When you welcome the sighted into your home, don't forget to turn on the lights. 2. Sighted people often cannot understand synthesized speech, and the text on a braille display is almost always unreadable to them. They must depend on special equipment such as computer monitors and phone and tablet screens to use their electronic devices. If you let a sighted person use your phone or computer and forget to turn the screen on, they will be very confused. 3. Sighted people have difficulty learning from textual and verbal explanations or tactile models. They often must be presented with pictures. A good rule of thumb when writing instructions for the sighted is to include a picture with each step. 4. Sighted people have great difficulty distinguishing auditory cues in their environment. While we can tell when to cross a street by the sound of traffic or where an entrance is by the sound of people entering and exiting, sighted people often must rely on visual information alone. 5. Sighted people rely heavily on an inaudible code called color. They use color to safely navigate by car and perform countless other tasks we can perform using auditory and tactile cues. Also, they are often quick to judge us based on what colors we present to the world. It is important to gain at least a working knowledge of color so they don't think we're weird. 6. Sighted people often communicate displeasure using a secret signal called a dirty look. I'll admit, I'm not exactly sure what this entails, except that it sometimes causes sighted people to behave in ways which seem inappropriate to the situation, i.e., telling someone off for no apparent reason. As blind people immune to the effects of the dirty look, we can only try to teach the sighted to use their words when communicating displeasure with us. So, there you have it. Keep these points in mind, and your next encounter with a sighted person should be as smooth as a brand new NFB cane tip.
8: Proudly raising expectations. Because low expectations create obstacles between blind people and our dreams. NFBRN, the National Federation of the Blind Radio Network.
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11: 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InnoSearch is now just a phone call away. We take this technology for a quick test drive. And we have more listener comments on using Netflix apps on several set-top boxes and smart TVs. Good to be back with you for episode 21 of the podcast. It's Jonathan Mosen at the Jernigan Institute here in sunny Baltimore, Maryland. Well, okay, it's actually raining really heavily outside as I put this together, but I am an optimist by nature. Hope you enjoyed the seminar on online meeting platforms. That was 4 hours long if you attended that. And over the next few weeks, we will get to serializing that and putting some interesting information on Access On relating to Microsoft Teams, Zoom, Google Meet, and WebEx. And we've got more coming up because we are relentlessly working to bring you information you can use. And we have a webinar coming up, a boutique, and this is on autonomous vehicles. And it's going to be happening on April the 29th from 2 until 3:30 Eastern Time. Autonomous vehicles, sometimes called self-driving cars, present an intriguing opportunity for the blind community. They have the potential to be a powerful tool for increasing blind people's independence, but there is a lot of work yet to do. Autonomous vehicles are still under development and only deployed in very limited areas. There are also concerns around making sure the vehicle interface and accompanying apps are accessible. Legal issues also exist, such as where the vehicles are allowed to go and whether a driver's license will be required to operate one. Topics we'll cover include ensuring the accessibility of vehicle and app interfaces, advocacy with government agencies to ensure equal access, experiences of blind riders, potential next steps and future developments, You can register for the Autonomous Vehicle Update Boutique by going to nfb.org/cena. That's nfb.org/CENA, and you can click on the events and training link, and you'll find the registration process there. We will eventually also get to providing an abridged version of it right here on Access On, but there's nothing quite like attending the webinar because you can ask questions and you get to hear the thing in full. A couple of weeks ago, we featured some of the items from a webinar on artificial intelligence presented by the Arizona affiliate of the National Federation of the Blind. Lots of positive feedback on that, and I have a few more nuggets to play from that webinar, both from Joe Good, and we begin with some very cutting-edge AI technologies coming from Google.
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12: As you've noticed, what's happening is this site does not automatically take me to places. 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
13: Checked. Stream this page is accessing your microphone. Change the setting in the address.
12: Hey, how you doing today? I'm on the Oregano's menu. Just give me a summary.
14: Okay, you are on the Oregano's menu page and would like a summary. Is there anything in particular that you would like me to summarize, such as the different sections of the menu?
12: How about you summarize all the different sections? I'm hungry.
14: Okay, I see the menu sections at the top of the page. They are pasta, pizza, salads, sandwiches, tastes, desserts, drinks, sides, and kids. Would you like me to elaborate on any of these categories?
12: Can you elaborate on the pasta section?
14: Certainly. The pasta section includes dishes like spaghetti, fettuccine, and ravioli, often served with various sauces like marinara, alfredo, or pesto, and some include meat or vegetables. Would you like more detail on specific pasta dishes?
12: Spaghetti.
14: Okay, within the spaghetti options, you will likely find different sauces and protein choices. Would you like me to see if I can find more specific information on the spaghetti options?
12: That was an example of using it for the restaurant. Now we're going to go into a slightly not that accessible PDF.
13: Menu vertical bar, Keurig D60 owner's manual PDF download vertical bar manuals.
12: Hey, what do we have on this page?
14: The page you are showing is a user manual for a gourmet single-cup home brewing system. There are links to view a PDF of the manual, a table of contents, troubleshooting, and bookmarks. Also, there are numbered page previews of the manual. Is there anything else you would like to know?
12: Read this page.
13: Setting up your brewer dashboard.
14: Okay, this is page 6 of the manual, and it's titled Section 1, Setup and First Brew. It explains that you cannot use the Keurig brewer until it has been set up for its first use. And it provides a note that if the brewer has been exposed to temperatures below freezing,
12: read
14: you should
12: it from
14: allow
12: top
14: it to
12: bottom. Don't summarize.
14: Okay. The top of the page says manual slib. Then there is a search bar. Below that, there is a sign in button and an upload button. Below that are the words download, table of contents.
12: All right. So we're being literal here. Okay. I got you. Now we're going to do a YouTube video. So I'm going to go to the YouTube video. Now, the YouTube video is of the Apple Watch Series 10 direct from Apple. There's no talking. It's just a piece of music.
13: Address and search bar edit. Studio.blend. 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
12: All right, tell me what screen you see.
14: Okay, I see a screen recording of a YouTube video titled Introducing Apple Watch Series 10
12: Perfect.
14: Apple.
12: I'm going to play it, and I'd like you to describe it.
14: Okay, I'm ready. Please play the video. I will do my best to describe it.
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12: Describe it.
14: Okay, the video is playing. It begins with a black and white visual. There are horizontal streaks of white moving across the screen on a black background. Then, the image transitions to a shot of a black microphone on a black surface. There are curved white lines in the background. The video progress bar indicates that it is 10 seconds into the 40-second video.
12: How about now?
14: Okay, now the video is showing a close-up of an Apple Watch face. The background is black. On the watch face, there is the time, 10:09, displayed at the top, and a measurement, 8 FT, is displayed in the center of the watch face, along with a timer that is counting up from zero. The watch face is a light turquoise color, and the numbers are a light blue. The video progress bar indicates that it is 21 seconds into the 40-second video.
12: How about now? Now? Describe it.
14: Okay, now the screen is showing two different video thumbnails side by side on a black background. On the left, there is a thumbnail titled iPhone 16 introducing iPhone 16e with a picture of two white iPhones stacked on top.
13: Screen sharing me.
12: All right, so basically, I think you kind of got the idea, right? You have to keep prompting it along, and sometimes it does well. At least I think it does well, and sometimes maybe not so well. I'm fairly trusting of this AI in terms of video description. I don't think I would use it, for example, right now to describe an entire movie, but it'll be great for, let's say you're on... you're watching a YouTube video and you hear them say, click here or look at the text in this area of the screen. This would be a great way to be able to get that text. Now, obviously, it doesn't take the place of things like PictureSmart and other methods to read the screen, but it is a nice little tool to kind of have in your toolbox. What I'm going to do real briefly is talk about, we still have a lot to go through, I'm going to talk about ChatGPT's voice mode along with the camera on the iPhone. If you are paying the ChatGPT, this is a paid feature, $20 a month. It's the pro version. When you open the app, there is a voice mode that you can double tap on. And then once you have double tapped on that, there's a camera button that you can tap on and it will grant access to your camera. I always thought that was an interesting way to access it. But the cool thing about this is, for example, you can say, tell me what's in the room, you know, or describe what I'm looking at. Basically talk to it, just like a lot of these other models that we have already discussed. It's a conversational AI. So it's ChatGPT in voice mode and using the camera. I really enjoy it, and I have found it to actually be very good at describing colors. Like when I'll be getting ready for work or something like that, I'll, have it describe a shirt and a pair of pants, and then I've called Ira and just had them verify it. So again, trust and verify. And I have found it to be really accurate. That's a really neat feature of ChatGPT. Again, this particular feature does require the paid mode. So, you know, $20 a month for the pro version. And that's, it's obviously, it's not the usual $9.99 or $12.99, but you know, the AI is a lot and there's a lot of money that goes into it. So it's really cool. So that is a brief thing with ChatGPT and the camera mode on your iPhone.
11: Thanks very much to you, Joe Good, for those demonstrations, and also to everybody who was involved in such an entertaining and informative webinar from the National Federation of the Blind of Arizona. I also did a piece there on prompt engineering, which I won't play because it largely rehashes material that we've covered in earlier episodes of Access On. But I very much enjoyed being invited to listen and also participate. And if around the country, your affiliate is doing something like this and you have something that you think might be worthy of inclusion on Access On, then do let me know. We have a lot of listener contributions that have built up because we've had quite a few lengthy inserts on Access On of late. So I'm going to spend the remainder of the time trying to catch up with some of these very interesting listener contributions. And we're going to the Greater Seattle chapter of the National Federation of the Blind. That's where Noel Nightingale is. And this email says, Jonathan, since 2004, I have had a talking thermostat with tactile buttons in my house that allowed me to know which temperature I was setting. Talking thermostat was made by a company called Smartways. A month ago, my husband was doing something with it, and it broke. We have been unable to find a new talking thermostat and instead have replaced it with one that has tactile buttons but does not talk. I don't want to have to use a smart thermostat with an app or smart speaker to accomplish what once was a simple task. I am sad that I no longer can confidently know which temperature I am setting. Do you know of any talking thermostats that are available these days? Noel, good to hear from you. I have asked around here at Sina, and we're not aware of anything at the moment that is available. There could be a gap in our knowledge because there is so much out there. So if anybody does know of a product that would meet your needs, please be in touch and we'll talk about it here and we can share that knowledge with the listeners. Access on at nfb.org. That's all joined together. Access on at nfb.org. If you can help Noel out with that. To Louisville, Kentucky, we go to hear from Rick Roderick, and he says, "Hi, Jonathan, your app prompt program was very interesting. I wonder if there is an app or AI that will give me the detailed walking directions that I want. I want to walk from my house to Bristol Bar and Grill on Bardstown Road. Many apps will give the distance and turn-by-turn directions. What they won't tell me is what streets I will need to cross to get there. Other information would also be helpful. What intersections have traffic lights? Will I encounter any stretches that don't have sidewalks? I want all this information before I undertake the trip. Any recommendations?" Well, let's give this a try, Rick, and let's bring ChatGPT back into the conversation. Welcome back to the Access On podcast from the National Federation of the Blind, GP.
15: Hey, Rick. Thanks for having me back on. Always a pleasure.
11: I mean, you can call me Rick. I've been called worse. All right. This is what I want you to do, if you would. Could you give me detailed walking directions suitable for my use as a blind person? So I want all the details of the route, and I want to walk from the National Federation of the Blind in East Wells Street to Blue Moon 2 Cafe on Cross Street. I want you to describe the route for me, including all the streets I will walk on, all the streets where I will cross the street, and whether that street has traffic lights at the intersection or not. And please tell me if there is any part of the route that doesn't have sidewalks.
15: Jonathan, to walk from the National Federation of the Blind on Well Street to Blue Moon 2 Cafe on Cross Street, exit the NFB building and turn right. Proceed to the intersection with Pratt Street. Cross Pratt Street and continue straight on Cross Street until you reach the cafe. This route is approximately 0.5 miles and should take about 10 minutes.
11: So do I have to cross any streets?
15: Yes, you'll need to cross Pratt Street. There's a traffic light at the intersection, which should help with crossing safely. The rest of the route should be straightforward with sidewalks all the way.
11: I checked those directions out with people who know more about Baltimore than I do, and I'm told that that is a hallucination. That is not going to get you to where you want to go. So I think we can say that unless you maybe did a deep research task, which would be overkill, I think, for a task like this, you cannot rely on ChatGPT to give you this sort of direction. So let's see if Google Gemini will do a similar thing. Hello, Gemini.
16: Hello. It's great to meet you. What can I do for you today?
11: Welcome to the Access On podcast from the National Federation of the Blind.
16: Oh, that's exciting. Are you looking for a specific episode? Or did you want to know more about the podcast itself?
11: I'm actually hosting the podcast right now, mate, and you are on it.
16: Wow, that's fantastic. Congratulations on hosting the podcast. What's the focus of this particular episode? I'm really curious to hear more about it.
11: What I'd like to see is if you can help me with a query. I want you please to give me detailed walking directions suitable for me as a blind person to know all details of the route. I want to walk from the National Federation of the Blind on East Wells Street to Blue Moon 2 Cafe on Cross Street. And I'd like you to describe the route for me, including all the streets I will walk on, all the streets where I will cross the street, and whether that street has traffic lights at the intersection or not. And please tell me if there's any part of the route that doesn't have sidewalks.
16: I can't access real-time information, including information about walking routes. For walking directions and navigation, you can use Google Maps or other map services.
11: So that was very unhelpful, wasn't it? So really, Google Gemini can't help with this at all. ChatGPT gave it a shot. Let's talk about Grok, which is a pretty interesting AI. This is the one from XAI, a bit expensive to get the premium service, and we'll see what it can do. Hello there, Grok. How are you?
17: I'm doing great. Thanks for asking. Just chilling in the digital realm, ready to answer your questions with a bit of sass and a lot of smarts. What's on your mind this morning?
11: Well, first of all, I'd like to welcome you to the Access On podcast from the National Federation of the Blind, where you are live.
17: Oh, wow. I'm thrilled to be here on the Access On podcast with the National Federation of the Blind. Thanks for the warm welcome. So, what's the vibe today? Ready to dive into some tech talk or something else entirely?
11: I want you to give me detailed walking directions suitable for me as a blind person to know all the details of the route. And I want to walk from the National Federation of the Blind on East Wells Street to Blue Moon 2 Cafe on Cross Street. Describe the route for me, including all the streets that I will walk on, all the streets where I will cross the street, and whether that street has traffic lights at the intersection or not. And please tell me if there's any part of the route that doesn't have sidewalks.
17: All right, let's get you from the National Federation of the Blind at 200 East Wells Street, Baltimore, to Blue Moon 2 Cafe on Cross Street. I'm going to walk you through this step-by-step, tailored for you as a blind traveler, with all the streets, crossings, traffic light details, and sidewalk info. Since I don't have real-time access to every detail about Baltimore's sidewalks or intersections, I'll base this on typical urban navigation and standard accessibility features. If anything's unclear, let me know, and I can refine it. Starting at the National Federation of the Blind, you'll exit the building onto East Wells Street, facing roughly west. Sidewalks are present here, as this is a developed urban area. You'll head west along the sidewalk on the south side of East Wells Street. Use your cane or guide dog to follow the tactile edge of the sidewalk, listening for traffic on your right to stay oriented. East Wells is a quieter street, but stay alert for any driveway cuts or uneven pavement. After about one block, you'll reach the intersection of East Wells Street and South Calvert Street. This is a signalized intersection with traffic lights. You'll hear the flow of traffic on Calvert, which runs north-south. Wait for the audible pedestrian signal, often a chirping or beeping sound, indicating it's safe to cross. These signals might also vibrate if you locate the push button, typically on the pole to your right. Cross South Calvert Street, keeping straight to stay on East Wells. Check for tactile paving to guide you onto the crosswalk. The crossing should take about 10 to 15 seconds at a steady pace. Once across, you're still on East Wells Street, continuing west on the sidewalk. Sidewalks remain consistent here, with no gaps based on standard city layouts. After another block, you'll hit the intersection of East Wells Street and South Caroline Street. This is also a signalized intersection with traffic lights. Listen for the traffic pattern Caroline runs north-south, and you'll hear vehicles stopping or moving parallel to your path. Find the tactile paving and audible signal to cross South Caroline Street. The crossing is similar in length to Calvert, so expect another 10 to 15 seconds. After crossing, keep going west on East Wells Street sidewalk. You're now approaching a slightly busier area, so traffic noise from your right will be steady. After about two more blocks, East Wells Street ends at South President Street. This intersection has traffic lights, as President is a major north-south road. You'll cross South President Street, again using the audible signal and tactile paving. This crossing might feel wider, closer to 20 seconds, since President is a broader street. Pay attention to turning vehicles, as this area can have more traffic. Once across, East Wells becomes West Wells Street, and you'll continue west on the sidewalk. Sidewalks are continuous here. No gaps expected in this downtown stretch. After one block, you'll reach South Charles Street, another signalized intersection. Charles is busy, with clear traffic light cycles. Cross South Charles Street using the audible signal, which might include a voice or distinct beep. Tactile paving should guide you. This crossing is about 15 seconds. Now on West Wells Street, keep walking west. After a few more blocks, roughly three, you'll reach South Hanover Street. This intersection has traffic lights, and you'll cross Hanover, a north-south street. The audible signal and tactile paving will help. and the crossing is standard, around 15 seconds. Stay alert for pedestrians, as this area might have more foot traffic. After crossing Hanover, continue west on West Wells Street. You're getting closer now. After about two more blocks, West Wells Street merges into West Baltimore Street for a short stretch. The sidewalk remains intact, no interruptions. Follow West Baltimore Street west until you hit South Utah Street, a signalized intersection with traffic lights. Cross South Utah Street using the audible signal and tactile paving, another 15-second crossing. Once across, you're back on West Wells Street briefly, but you'll soon need to turn left onto South Paca Street. This is a signalized intersection too, so listen for the traffic shift. Turn left and head south on Paca Sidewalk, which is continuous. After about two blocks, you'll reach West Pratt Street. Cross Pratt at the signalized intersection, using the audible signal. Pratt's a busy street, so the crossing might take 20 seconds. Now on South Paca Street, keep going south for another block until you hit West Cross Street. This intersection has traffic lights. You won't cross, but turn right to head west on Cross Street Sidewalk. Sidewalks are present throughout. Follow Cross Street west for about three blocks. You'll pass South Charles Street and South Hanover Street again, both signalized crossings if you need landmarks, but you're staying on Cross. After those blocks, you'll reach the area near 1036 South Cross Street, where Blue Moon 2 Cafe is located. The sidewalk should lead you right to the entrance. Listen for cafe sounds, people chatting, dishes clinking, to confirm you're there. Quick recap. You'll walk on East Wells, West Wells, briefly West Baltimore, South Paca, and West Cross Street. Crossings are South Calvert, South Caroline, South President, South Charles, South Hanover, South Utah, West Pratt, all with traffic lights and audible signals. Sidewalks are continuous throughout, based on Baltimore's urban setup. Total distance is about a mile, maybe 20 to 30 minutes, depending on your pace. Anything you want me to double check or zoom in on for this route?
18: That was very thorough. Thank you for your help.
17: You're so welcome. Glad I could lay out all the details for you. If you need another route mapped out or anything else, just give me a shout. Safe travels to Blue Moon 2 Cafe.
18: Well, yes, but the trouble is that if you followed that route, you wouldn't get there, according to experts here who know far more about Baltimore than I do. But I ran this past a couple of blind people who are very good with the streets of Baltimore, and they tell me that that was way, way out. So that's actually a compelling example of a hallucination, of AI sounding incredibly plausible there and giving you an answer that made no sense. So I think the answer is you don't want to rely on these large language models for this particular task. And maybe others have some ideas about GPS apps they're using, where as a blind person, you can sit in the comfort of your own home and really get a good feel for the route that you will take before you take it. Because there are explore modes on several of these GPS apps, some of them mainstream and some of them not. So if you have any thoughts on this, access on at nfb.org is how you get in touch. Access on at nfb.org. But let's sort of park the idea of using AI for this, at least the mainstream AI solutions at this particular time. Here's an email from Tina Hansen who says, I've often attended or heard of presentations where a slideshow is a big part of it. This happens at my neighborhood association, and I'm the only person with a print disability. One of my questions is how to deal with presentations and programs where much information is presented on the slides but isn't voiced by the presenter. If you can't see the information or have a print disability, you're lost unless they give a summary. But how do we bridge the gap between the visual world and the verbal world? Is it necessary to have each and every slide read out word for word in order for blind and low vision audience members to get at this information? Well, Tina, I think this is a relatively easy one to resolve. If you know that a presenter is going to be running a PowerPoint presentation, you could ask the presenter for the slides in advance. That's the ideal scenario, because then if you have any kind of device, whether it be a braille display or a portable speech device, could be a smartphone even, we can go through those slides, then you'll have them when they're up on the screen and you'll have the detail. The second best thing is to get them to send you the slides after the presentation has concluded. But if it's a blindness event, I think I would hold people to a higher standard. They should be making the slides available in advance in accessible formats. And I do know people who have walked out of events where the focus has been blindness or accessibility, where that has not been done, because you would expect people in that environment to do a little better. But just ask for the slides. Hopefully they can email them to you, and that should be an adequate solution. We'll have more listener comments after the break here on Access On.
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18: Welcome back to Access On. Stefan Hudson's writing in and says, "Hey there, Jonathan. I'd like to bring attention back to a topic that was discussed on Living Blindfully and hasn't been discussed here yet. That would be the addition of the Copilot key to new Windows PC keyboards. For those who may be unaware of what this is, the Copilot key is a key that Microsoft wants to make standard on new keyboards in order to provide easy access to Copilot. That may sound great for people who may use Copilot regularly, but it comes at a cost. When the news first broke, we were told that the Copilot key would be replacing the menu key, also known as the applications key. This would force keyboard users to use Shift plus F10 in order to access the right-click menu. Not all keyboards have a menu key, so some of us already use Shift plus F10. However, those of us who do use the menu key would be losing functionality. The last time this issue was discussed, it was understood that Microsoft would be allowing hardware manufacturers to decide where to place the Copilot key. While this sounds good in theory, in practice it comes with its own set of problems. First, this means there isn't really a standard for where the Copilot key is placed. Two different keyboards could have the Copilot key in different places. This means that someone could purchase a keyboard or laptop with a Copilot key that has a menu key, but it might lack a right Windows key, a right Alt key, or even a right Control key. There would be no way to know unless they were told ahead of time. This might also make choosing a keyboard or device more difficult, as the choice may come down to where the Copilot key has been placed. Second, there is currently no easy way to remap the Copilot key in order to restore the standard functionality of the replaced key. Workarounds do exist, but they're not perfect and require some technical knowledge that not all people will possess. This is made even more problematic due to the fact that the Copilot key physically sends an F23 signal. I've already seen an example of the above over on the audiogames.net forum. Someone posted asking how to remap the Copilot key back to the right Control key on a laptop. The best workaround I've seen on that thread so far involves using an auto hotkey script, but it's not a perfect solution. Once again, it seems as though companies are making significant changes without taking into account how some people may be impacted. Either that, or they figure that if a keyboard has more than one type of key, one of them can be sacrificed. Since there are many companies that manufacture laptops and keyboards, I imagine that advocacy in this area may be difficult. Even so, if this is something that isn't brought up before it does become a new standard, an attempt to change things later on may be even more difficult. Thanks very much, Stefan. I think it's also important to mention, too, that Shift F10 does not always do the same thing as the application key or the menu key. And you can also hold down Shift with the application key to get an extended menu in operating systems like Windows 11. If you look at Osara, for example, which is the tool that people use to make Reaper accessible, and it's a very powerful tool, they use the application key in conjunction with modifiers like Control and Shift and Alt to get other menus to pop up. So it is an important issue. And it has been raised with Microsoft in the past about the importance of the application key. We'll follow up with them and see what their current stance on this is. It is fair to say, though, that for a long time there have been inconsistencies on laptop keyboards. For example, some laptop keyboards have an application key now, and others do not. For example, when I got my current Lenovo ThinkPad, which I use for personal use, it did not have an application key. Of all things, it had a print screen key on the right-hand side on the bottom where I would have expected an application key to be. And I used a tool called Sharp Keys to remap the print screen key to the applica-

Smith is writing in again, and he says, I think I have you beat regarding CSUN, as I attended my first CSUN in 1993 and attended more than 20 years in a row. I do enjoy the conference, but I completely agree with Chansey's comment about the cost. I am a small access technology business owner, and the price of registration for CSUN, plus the high cost of travel and lodging, has caused me not to attend in recent years, as I can't justify the more than $2,000 cost for me to attend. On the other hand, I have attended 47 NFB national conventions in a row, because as Chansey pointed out, there is where the real rubber hits the road with regular blind people who often struggle to purchase even basic access tech for their use. I hope more of the developers of New AT will consider attending the NFB National Convention, as they will get a real-world reaction to their products from many prospective end users. Wow, that's amazing, Carl. 47 NFB conventions. Will be good to get your reminiscences sometime, and I presume I'll see you in New Orleans. Carl continues, now about exercise equipment. I don't have an elliptical recommendation, but I want to highlight the accessibility of the Concept 2 rowing machine. With its iPhone app, the monitor is mostly accessible to blind rowers. I have been using this machine since 2010 and am at least partly responsible for the two machines in our workout room. The last time I visited the National Center, I brought the monitor from my own machine, connected it to the one at the center, and did my workout just as I do at home. The company Concept 2 is a small business, and the people there have a basic knowledge of the voiceover and talkback screen readers and can help a blind person to access their products. In the old days, when I used a program on my Windows laptop, they were able to help me with it. I strongly recommend the rowing machines and other equipment from this company for any blind person who wants to work out at home. Thanks for your work on the podcast and keep up the good work. Well, thank you for your very informative email, Carl. Much appreciated. I'm going to go and check out that Concept 2 rowing machine when I get upstairs. This email comes from Rebecca Skipper, and she says, has NFB considered advising blind consumers to use Facebook on more than one operating system? I think it is a mistake to use one OS as your primary driver. I find it easier to post Facebook comments and share articles from the PC and browse and like FB posts on my iPhone. There are times when an app might work better on the phone than on the PC. It isn't enough just to complain about how inaccessible an app is. Sometimes you need to have a task completed in a professional environment, and there is not enough time to complain about accessibility challenges. This is why I'm glad I have Aira. I believe we are in a situation where an app or service will never work perfectly on one operating system unless we do a better job of implementing standard accessibility practices that are cross-platform. Rebecca, thank you for your email. I think the answer to your question is that there are questions here of pragmatism and competency, but also equality. And in the context of your question, I think it's important to remember that there are people out there who do not find this technology intuitive. And that's the case whether somebody is blind or whether they're sighted. There are some people who take to technology and they're quite comfortable working with multiple platforms and working out when something isn't working well on one to try the same thing on the other, and sometimes they will get lucky. There's a lot of fatigue that comes with that, but it also is setting a pretty high bar of technological proficiency for people. Now, some people won't have difficulty doing it, but there are a lot of people who become blind later in life. They're becoming familiar with access technology for the first time, and maybe for various reasons, they choose not to use a touchscreen. If something is inaccessible to any of us, it should be unacceptable to all of us. If a sighted person is able to choose one platform and use something like Facebook on it successfully, then that's what we should be aiming for in the case of blind people. But that said, if you are in a professional situation and you absolutely have to get the job done, sometimes you do go to those extra lengths and you have multiple platforms and you somehow get the job done and you use Aira or whatever it takes. But these companies are large corporations, and it's not unreasonable for us to request that something be fully accessible on a range of platforms.
Here's a woman in a hurry, Amanda Lacey, and she says, I listen to all my YouTube subscriptions at double speed, just like my podcast.

0: because listening at normal speed is painfully slow. This month, YouTube has broken the playback speed adjuster in the iOS app. You get to this control by playing a video and double-tapping more actions, then double-tapping playback speed. When this option worked, it would show speeds ranging from 0.5x to 2x. Now it only shows 1x, making it completely pointless. I've stopped using YouTube since I can't stand taking twice as long to get through content. Please tell Google to fix this. Thanks. We will. I'll check this out, Amanda, to see if it might have been addressed in a subsequent update. But if we find that it's still there, we will have a chat to Google and just make sure that they are aware of the issue. One thing you could do, if you really wanted to hear something on YouTube on demand, the very good iOS podcast app called Castro has a feature which I believe requires a premium subscription to their yearly plan, which allows you to sideload YouTube videos. I like this because it means I can keep YouTube videos in the app where I get all my podcasts. I also get all my NFB Newsline content into Castro by using the excellent Podable News service that NFB Newsline offers. So my Castro app not only gives me podcasts, but also all the latest news that I want to consume, and I can send YouTube clips there as well. It's one of the reasons why Castro is such a powerful app for iOS. So you could sideload YouTube clips to Castro and then speed up your podcasts in Castro. It has a very good speed acceleration algorithm. Let's go back to InnoSearch. We featured InnoSearch some time ago on Access On, and it does appear to be gaining popularity in the blind community. And Kathy Blackburn is writing in about a relatively new innovation from them. She says a few weeks ago, InnoSearch.ai added the ability to reach the shopping assistant by telephone. The first time I tried it, I was looking for a part for Audley's electric shaver. Audley is Kathy's husband. I know how to speak carefully and distinctly, but the shopping assistant responded by giving me choices for vacuum cleaners. I abandoned the shop by phone attempt and used the website instead. Today I decided to shop for a battery for my Victor Reader Stream 2. I decided to give the phone number a try again. On the second try, the battery came up as the third item on the list. I added it to my cart and asked the system to go check out. Stripe handles that part of the transaction. Stripe asked me for my address. No matter how slowly and carefully I spoke each digit, the system consistently missed the zero in my address. I guess it doesn't like four-digit addresses. I again abandoned the call and went back to the InnoSearch website. Imagine my disappointment upon not finding the battery in my cart. Now that I think of it, I should have just asked, buy it now. I did write to InnoSearch about today's experience, but I haven't heard back yet. How have other listeners done with shopping InnoSearch by phone? Good to hear from you, Kathy. I think this is definitely a work in progress. It's a bold initiative, and if they can continue to refine this, it's just very significant, the idea that people who are not computer users or smartphone users can shop over 500,000 retailers by phone with a simple voice interface. It's a pretty compelling value proposition right there. But I did find some issues. I was writing an article for the Braille Monitor a week or so ago, and I really did put this through its paces, and I found similar issues. It didn't matter how clearly I said Zoom H6 Essential, it didn't seem to like that, and I wasn't able to bring the product up. But I hope it evolves over time and improves over time, because it's such an exciting concept. Let's just show you how this works, and if you want to try it, you can call 855-SHOP-GPT, which is 855-746-7478 if you are outside of the United States, but in a country that InnoSearch is serving. Then you can go to the InnoSearch AI website and find out about local numbers where you are. But let's give this a try. 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
0: 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I am now transferring you to Stripe for payment. 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
2: 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For example, 1 Main Street, Brooklyn, New York, 11201. You can also hang up, text the address to 855-746-7478, and redial to continue.
1: Well, that's about as far as we can go with that. I'm pretty sure that that microphone that I added to the cart is the Samson Q9U that I'm looking for. It didn't sound like it was speaking that model number, but the reason why I know this is that I know it's currently $139 at Amazon because I purchased a couple of them to use for our webinars here at CENA, at the National Federation of the Blind. So I know they're $139 on Amazon, and I know that they have USB and XLR, so pretty sure that I got the product that I wanted, even though the name sounded a little bit odd. But as you can see, the concept is there. It's a very friendly experience, and it's great to be able to do this by voice, not just for those people who may be struggling with computers, but it's just convenient if you can walk around and do that shopping by phone. All sorts of people benefit from that experience. So that is a very quick look at the shop by phone option from InnoSearch. You can get to it in the United States at 855-SHOP-GPT. Let us know how you get on with it. Here's Mike Bullis, who says to comment about Thomas's Netflix problem. I have a Samsung S95C TV and have also found some irregularities with the Netflix app. For about a year, the only way I could use Netflix was to do as he did, turn off accessibility features and then turn them on again while in the Netflix app. Recently, I discovered that if I access the Netflix app and just hit enter to accept my profile, the app began to talk. However, this appears to only work sometimes, not always. The Samsung screen reader does work with most apps, although workarounds are necessary. For example, the screen reader reads every annoying piece of information when at the beginning of a show, meaning that you can't hear the first 30 to 60 seconds or so of program audio content. The only workaround I've found for this is to hit the mute button twice quickly, ending the annoying reading and bringing back the program audio at the correct level. But sometimes hitting the mute button twice quickly doesn't work because the TV only accepts the first mute press, not the second one. Accessible television is still clearly a work in progress. Blindness is all about finding alternatives to doing things without sight that the average person does with sight. But finding these alternatives can take a lot of time, frustration, and problem solving. It sure can take the fun out of jumping right into your favorite activity. Thanks to you and the Scena team for all that you do. Thank you, Mike. Good to hear from you with that handy tip. This email comes from Danny and says, "Dear Jonathan, I recently listened to one of your previous podcast episodes where you discussed the 1Password app. I found it very informative. Thank you for sharing your knowledge and experience. Unfortunately, I wasn't quite able to catch how you actually bring up or engage the 1Password program when needed, especially within the Windows 10 environment while using JAWS. If you don't mind, may I ask if you could kindly shed some light on how to effectively use a password manager program like 1Password, Bitwarden, or RoboForm with JAWS on Windows? For example, are there specific shortcut keys or accessible methods to bring up the program when we need to fill in or create a password? I really appreciate any tips or guidance you can offer." Well, the answer varies depending on the application that you're using, because they will all have different shortcut keys and different methods for invoking themselves within the browser. What typically happens with a good password manager is that you install the key password manager app, and then you install an add-on into your browser. So it could be a Chrome extension. It could be something specific for Microsoft Edge. Normally, these password managers also have the ability to integrate with Firefox. And that's quite deep integration. In the case of 1Password 8, which has been the version of 1Password for some time, once you have this set up, you can be in an edit field and you simply down arrow in an empty edit field. And when you do that, the 1Password dialog will come up. If you haven't used 1Password for some time or since you started your computer, you'll be asked to enter your 1Password, which unlocks the application. And at that point, if 1Password has something pertinent to the form field, it'll let you fill it in. For example, if you're on a login field and you have stored your username and password for your website in 1Password, it will know what website you're on. And just by pressing down arrow, it will give you the chance to select and press enter on that item. And it will fill it in, submit the form, and log you in. But there is much more than that to a lot of these apps. So for example, in 1Password, you can store credit card information, other sensitive information. So if you're checking out, you can simply down arrow on a payment field. And more often than not, 1Password will suggest all credit cards that are stored in it. You can just up and down arrow and press enter. And in the case of a credit card submission, it will say, "Are you really sure you want to submit this?" And you choose OK. And it fills in all the fields for you. It is a huge time saver. It's very secure as well. And you can configure 1Password with all its preferences by using shortcut keys. You can just run the 1Password app from the start menu, and often it is sitting in your system tray as well. I've used 1Password for a very long time. I'm sure that Bitwarden and similar applications work in that kind of way as well. Almost time to go, but before we do that, it's our tech tip segment, and we're going to go back to this Netflix subject for this one.
3: Hi, Jonathan. This is Dennis from Huntsville, Alabama. I was calling to help Tom with his Netflix problem on his Fire TV Cube. The problem that I had was on a Fire Stick, and whenever I would lose the speech in the Netflix app, you uninstall the app on the device and then reinstall it and sign back in, and everything should work well after that. Turning off VoiceOver and turning it back on sometimes would work, but I found that if I uninstalled Netflix and reinstalled it, it seemed to solve the problem pretty much. So hope that helps Tom and anybody else that has this problem. Really love the podcast. Thanks for all you do. And talk to you soon. Thanks, Jonathan.
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5: Keeping the Rent Current by Hazel Staley. The strength of the National Federation of the Blind lies in its members, from the very young to the not so young. Here one of our senior members tells about her life. Her story reminds me of something I frequently tell people about us. We laugh and cry, work and play, hope and dream, just like you. Here is what she has to say. I was number 5 in a line of 6 children born to a farm family in Union County, North Carolina, in August of 1916. I lost my sight when I was 2 years old as a result of meningitis. I graduated from the North Carolina School for the Blind and received my A.B. degree from Flora McDonald College, now St. Andrews, with majors in French and English and a minor in psychology. When I first entered Flora McDonald, the faculty was at a loss as to how to deal with me. There had been blind students there before, but they had all majored in music, and the faculty didn't understand how I was going to do the lab work in science, which was a requirement for an A.B. degree. After considerable discussion, they decided to put me on probation for the first semester to see if I could make it. Science just isn't my bag, but I felt diminished by being on probation. So I decided to do whatever I had to do to prove that I could handle the lab. My other subjects came easy to me, so I zeroed in on science and made the honor roll that first semester. I had hoped to teach English in the state secondary school system, but finding this field closed to blind people, I enrolled in the Graduate School of Social Work at the University of North Carolina at Chapel Hill. I was employed as a social worker with the North Carolina Commission for the Blind for almost 6 years. I met and married Bob Staley and resigned my position. Bob was in the U.S. Army and I wanted to be free to go wherever he went. That was in 1947. Our only son, Ken, was born in 1951. Bob died of lung cancer in 1986. I have 2 lovely little granddaughters. We were stationed at Fort Benning, Georgia, when Ken entered school, and I immediately got involved in the PTA. I served as vice president and president of the PTA, and I think I must have served as the chairman of almost every committee there was. I received a lifetime PTA membership from the state of Georgia. One day in 1969, I was again living in Charlotte, North Carolina. My employer, the director of the local agency for the blind, told me that a group of blind people wanted to meet in our conference room on Sunday afternoon, and that I should come and be responsible for opening and closing the building. That meeting turned out to be one of the best things that ever happened to me. Leaders of the National Federation of the Blind had come to organize a chapter of the Federation in Charlotte. I had never heard of the Federation, but I realized at once that its philosophy had been mine all my life. I joined that day and immediately became active in the movement. I have lived a very full life. I served 2 years as president of my homeowners association and have been teaching Sunday school for more than 20 years. I have also served as president of my church's Women's Missionary Society and as director of church training. In 1978, I was named Charlotte's Outstanding Citizen, and in 1989, I received the Jacobus Tenbrook Award for my service in the National Federation of the Blind. Someone has said that service to others is the rent we pay for the space we occupy on Earth. I plan to keep the rent on my space current.
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7: This item is meaningful social security for blind Americans.
8: We call this a new era of opportunity, and we call it that because we have a new commissioner at the Social Security Administration. We earlier talked about the new podcast, Walking Alone and Marching Together. You can hear in Chapter 1 that at the organizing of the National Federation of the Blind, we were talking about the Social Security Administration and the program of Social Security in this nation. So we've been in this game a long time. And we are always pleased to invite leaders to this platform who share our values in terms of creating opportunities, creating incentives for people to go back into the workforce. And this commissioner was sworn in on May 7th, 2025, as the 18th commissioner of the Social Security Administration. So you observe he's only 2 months in. So I think it's a statement about the power of this organization and his commitment to our shared values that he has made this a priority in his first 2 months. So yes, please welcome the Commissioner of the Social Security Administration, Frank Bisignano.

0: Thank you. What Mark did, I'm not really sure how to follow. So it's my fault because I asked for the earlier time slot, but I didn't realize he was going to have his own chant for his last name. So first of all, I'm honored to be here, and I think I am going to come at this job as the Commissioner of Social Security in a way it's never been come at before, and I'll explain why. And then I'm going to come at the relationship with the National Federation of the Blind in a completely different way, and I'll explain why. So you have a belief and a purpose, and your members, and you're driving with a passion and a purpose to make a better life for each other. And I can honestly say that I not only can believe and support the effort of the National Federation of the Blind, but from birth, in the multi-generational immigrant household I grew up in, I lived with my blind grandfather till his death. So I think there's never been a commissioner that could come here and say, I understand what it means to live in a household with a blind, and more importantly, have a role model as a grandfather who was blind. So it wasn't hard. It wasn't hard to say yes. It was actually all my honor and pleasure. And I'm not really sure how long it's been since a commissioner was here, but I suppose it has not been an annual event. You have my commitment that I'm accessible, I'm available, and I will work on any issue that resembles Social Security for the National Federation of the Blind. My commitment goes deep. Only 2 years ago, at Guiding Eyes for the Blind, which is in Yorktown Heights, New York, did we build a wing in memory of my grandfather there. So I think there's much more to talk about, though. I want to make a commitment. The commitment's around Social Security. And you've heard a lot. You've heard a lot. You've probably read a lot. But I'm going to set the record straight over what's occurred over the past 2 months. I like to tell people, you know, I'm the fifth, in May when I took the job, I was the fifth commissioner in 5 months. So that's not a very good place to settle into. And there was lots of things that went on, but I will share with you that the ship is being righted in a very, very quick fashion. Now, one of the things I know you're worried about is, will there be the staff to serve the public? Right? Is that true? Yes. And I think I want to share some information with you. I read yesterday in the Washington Post from an ex-Social Security Administration executive that in 1967, there were one employee for every 480 beneficiaries, And today, there's one employee for 1,400 beneficiaries. So that could scare you, right? That could scare you. Although, I will tell you the following. In 1967, all there were checks. Today, we pay 71 million Americans electronically, and 600,000 with checks. In 1967, there wasn't the internet. Today, 500 million transactions are done over the internet. In 1967, there wasn't phone technology. As a matter of fact, in the beginning of 2024, we did not have phone technology. Today, of the 80 million phone calls, 90% of them are technologically served, with 40% getting instantaneous satisfaction, half of them. So I want you to think about the technology revolution we're driving. And so if you adjusted all of that, you would conclude we actually have more transactions being done technologically and thus more labor to solve the problems. Now, let's get to the grueling facts. The phones are answered quicker right now than they were 3 months ago by 50%, and even greater today. So the field offices have lost 4% of its personnel, but in fact are scheduling appointments online for you and serving those appointments in a 6-minute wait time. I commit to you that we will have the staff to do the job, and we are going to do a better job than ever before. We're a technology organization. We're a services organization. I came from a company that served every American household. I was the CEO. I've been a 2-time public company CEO in the largest financial institutions. I've been a 2-time public company COO. But this is the most important job I've ever had in my life. And to be able to work closely with the National Federation of the Blind is why I'm here. And that means many things. That means going and calling Pete Sessions next week to talk about the Act on Disability that he has right in front of him and see how we can be helpful to him. That means we've already completed the kiosks. And yes, I appreciate you all bringing it to us and making sure you held us accountable. And I always want to have a relationship where we could do it face to face and support you. This is an unbelievable, powerful group. What I saw before me, I could not have envisioned without being here. I say showing up matters. And being there and understanding the realities cannot happen over the phone. So I decided this was the most important thing in the world for me to do today, right? And that would be on most any other day also. We are here to serve you. Social Security's coming up on its 90th birthday, August 14th. My objective is that we have the next 90 years of Social Security, it being a digital first, it being a people services organization, and we should deliver for the public where they want to be served. If you want to be served in a field office, it should be the same as over the phone or on the web. And that's my commitment to you. The same experience for all. I am tremendously grateful for what has been created here by the National Federation of the Blind. I see fabulous leadership here, committed and moving the needle forward. And so in any manner that I can be helpful to the National Federation of the Blind, I will be there in a minute. Mark has my number. John knows where to find me. They have 100% commitment from me. I will come to the office in Maryland and see them also, and we will go work on everything we can to integrate your life in a manner better for the rest of time. Thank you.
1: Thank you, Commissioner, especially for your commitment here in front of the convention to help advance our bill with Congressman Pete Sessions to eliminate the earnings cliff in the Social Security Disability Insurance Program. So we appreciate that. And, you know, I think what we can say about your being here, besides the fact that our invitation was probably one of the first letters to hit your desk and you accepted it, we're gifting to you a customer feedback loop. So if the response times are slow, these people are going to tell you. And if the response times are good, these people are going to tell you. So the fact that you have opened up that line of communication is going to be a very important data point for you, and we genuinely appreciate that you have come to express partnership with us. So thank you for being here.
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1: We're going to switch gears from technology in some ways to talk about education and really a commitment to high expectations. I asked this next presenter for some biographical information before introducing her, and I learned a number of things from what she provided me, and it's very impressive. But I decided that maybe it would be better if I just shared a couple stories with you. She has a long history of building capacity in nonprofit leadership. But I wanted to share my own experience. Now, I first went to an annual meeting of the American Printing House for the Blind in the year 2000. I served for a number of years as a trustee of the American Printing House. I have been to many, many, many meetings all around the blindness field, and they're not like a federation convention. And so after 25 years of going to various meetings, you learn a lot about the vision industrial complex, and when you talk to people, you figure out pretty quickly whether they're a federation member or whether they're part of the old way of thinking. In 2019, Pam Allen and I went to a meeting, and Pam had just been at a session about marketing in the blindness field where they encouraged everybody who was there, including Pam, not to use the B word. So later that evening was the first time that I met this woman, and it was clear from the questions that she asked, from the interest that she showed in understanding the perspective that I had as a blind person, that she might think differently than someone who says we shouldn't use the B word. Now, this convention for a number of years now has heard all about the innovation of the monarch. Yeah, yeah. And what you don't likely realize about the monarch is that it's has come to be in a significant way because of the leadership this woman has provided to at APH in building partnerships, in managing resources and relationships. Her leadership has been critical in that effort, and I would argue her leadership has been essential in our field at this time. And she has been a significant part of helping to get blind people much more integrated, especially into the educational leadership field. When I came to the American Printing House for the blind annual meeting in 2000, I could count all of the blind leaders there on one hand. She's been a big part of changing the paradigm. And I wanted this audience at this time to know this leader, because we still have a lot of work to do in education. And you need to know that our next presenter, although she is not blind, she represents all of the qualities of what we mean when we say blind at heart. I wanted you to get to know my friend and this critical leader in our time. She's the Vice President of Innovation and Strategy at the American Printing House for the Blind. Here's Ann Lancaster.

partners. It's such an honor to be here with you today, and I have to thank President Rick Abono for all the nice things he said about me, and also for this opportunity to connect with you and for your partnership and for his friendship and your guidance. APH is a much stronger organization because we are working together with NFB. I know that most of you are familiar with the American Printing House for the Blind and what we do. APH started in 1858, the vision of two blind men who believed that all blind people should have access to books. That vision grew over decades to providing students with the materials they need in the classroom to ensure a solid foundation in life. For nearly 170 years, that's been our mission, to do what's necessary for learning inclusion. It's a mission that's been supported by government funds and championed by generations of blind people. At APH, this mission is not just about equity. It's also about expectations. We have high expectations for what blind and low vision students can achieve. We have high expectations for their inclusion and for the systems that support them and the teachers who teach them. These expectations drive us every day. They are the impetus to solve the unsolvable problems. It's a work in progress, even after all this time. But our expectation is that we'll have a future that provides opportunity for everyone. And it's at the core of who we are and how we work. As a society, we're divided on a lot of things. We're also divided on the meaning of expectations. Some people believe if you keep expectations low, you'll never be disappointed, or that low expectations lead to happiness. But we all feel differently, right? Yeah. We would argue that low expectations are disappointing. We believe that no one else will rise to their potential if there are low expectations, that when we expect minimum results, that's what we get. We know that societal barriers and limitations are the direct result of low expectations, that these low expectations are a thin disguise for systemic bigotry. Let's look at the Monarch and our partnership project with NFB and Humanware as an example of how we've all worked together to meet high expectations. The idea of technology providing immediate access to multi-line braille and tactile graphics on one device was a hopeful expectation blind people named decades ago as the Holy Braille. Many believed it would never be possible, that even if we could solve the technology problems, it would be so expensive, blind people would never have access. A big dream with pessimistic expectations. When we started the Monarch Project, I felt like it was my duty to sit down with APH's president, Dr. Craig Metter, and tell him in detail all the many ways the project could fail. To which he responded, "I am not afraid of failing. I am afraid of not trying at all." Craig recognized that low expectations are more devastating and more costly than setting the bar high and working to achieve it. And I'm excited today to share with you what high expectations have achieved so far through the Monarch Project. The Monarch has been publicly available for less than a year, and today there are nearly 1,100 Monarchs being actively used in classrooms around the world. Yes, and even better, most of those are supported by government-funded programs and made available free of charge to teachers, students, and adults transitioning in employment. It represents millions of dollars of public and private investment. And we're seeing early success, not just in access, but also in impact.
Students in our Monarch pilot project are reporting that they're more interested in Braille and tactile graphics than ever before. They're even more interested in school. Parents are delighted that they can now help their children with their Braille homework and read together in the evenings. Teachers are finding more time available to actually work with their students rather than on the time-consuming tasks of creating adaptable materials for their lessons. However, further success for the Monarch is being limited by the barriers of low expectations. Low expectations of school systems that are hesitant or refuse to write Monarch into an IEP because of liability concerns. Low expectations of schools that limit access to Monarch to only minutes each day. Or those who refuse to teach with Monarch because the child isn't ready or the technology is too complicated. Low expectations of those who say it's too expensive for a family to be responsible for, or too expensive for an employer to purchase. Low expectations of systems that don't subsidize the costs of assistive technology and expect the cost burden to be on the person, despite laws that say otherwise. And the low expectations blind people sometimes have of themselves when they say, "I don't need Braille." We can discuss how barriers create these low expectations all day long, and in many cases, the reasons they exist are at least temporarily justified. But at its core, they're the impact and conditioning of blatant discrimination. It's been a delight to see that it's the young people experiencing Monarch who have the highest expectations for its evolution. They're not shy about it, and they've shared their feelings through the student pilot project. They want more, and they believe firmly they have a right to that access. Students want access to the learning management systems being used by their sighted peers in the classroom, and this requires certification for the Monarch by major technology companies that have platforms they want access to. They want more books, and they don't want their book apps to crash in the middle of reading Hunger Games. Right? They want more games. Games that will allow them to challenge and compete with gamers across the world, or to simply race a car in the desert and crash it and not get arrested. Race car driver down here. They want more tactile graphics, and they're specific. Not just a tactile graphic of a car, but the chassis of a 1967 Mustang. They want to edit videos for their YouTube channel. They want to write music, make art, solve complicated math problems, write software programs, print their 3D creations, win science fairs, design their own fashion line, participate fully in class projects and contests. Students want to learn. They want to dream big dreams, and they aren't just setting the bar high for us, they're sending it to another galaxy. Now I'll tell you, their feedback easily represents hundreds of millions of dollars in necessary technology and software development. But they don't want to be told to have realistic expectations because that's setting the bar too low for their ambitions. Their innocence of systemic barriers doesn't allow them to even consider that these things are high expectations. They are simply fair. They are what they need to answer that fire inside of them, that urgent call that from the moment they were born has always said, "You can live the life you want." We're only at the base of the mountain for Monarch, and it still exists as a promise yet to be delivered. Where we go from here and how quickly we can do it depends on challenging factors, but it begins with expectations.
We can never meet and exceed those expectations without the active participation and inclusion of blind people. The Monarch is proof of that. It would never have been this groundbreaking without our partnership with NFB and the active engagement and leadership of blind people in its development. I have observed that for blind people, pushing the agenda of high expectations against the fragility of sighted privilege can be exhausting. As much as we crave your voice at APH, we endlessly request your feedback on products. And on top of that, your everyday is filled with giving sighted people information, often the same information you've provided millions of times, again and again. That's unfair. But real inclusion of your voices, of your hopes and dreams, your expertise and experiences is critical. We cannot deliver on the high expectations students deserve without it. Their very future depends on you. So I humbly ask of you today, knowing the demands the world already places on you, to consider how you can be more involved in education, in setting a high bar of expectations for the future of our young people, to challenge the low expectations, not just of individuals, but of systems and attitudes. You can do this in small ways. Share your education story in social media. Volunteer to teach local school children about Braille. Tutor in Braille instruction. Or be a mentor for one of my very favorite summer programs to visit, the NFB Bell Academy. You can respond to surveys and share your experiences with product developers. You can also do this in grassroots ways. Run for your local school board or show up at school board meetings. If you're a parent, find a leading role in your school's PTA. Be seen and heard in your local schools. Or you can do this in big ways. We have a distressing shortage of teachers of blind students, and it's getting worse. These teachers have unmanageable caseloads. Pursuing any profession in education matters, and I would ask you to also consider employment opportunities at APH. We're constantly looking for staff who have deep commitment to those we serve. Your lived experience is merit. And you can advocate, advocate, advocate. Active, organized voices are historically the driver of progress, and there's no shortage of issues that need your urgent attention. The rights we already have for special needs students are at risk and need protection. We must have more funding for instruction and technology, and we must demand digital inclusion. For parents to have a say in their child's education, for equity and opportunity in all schools, whether public, private, or at home. NFB is the preeminent advocacy organization in our field, and when you speak with a clear and persuasive voice, elected officials and government leaders listen. Your active participation as an NFB member, it's critical here. Even as I speak to you, Congress is working to finalize spending plans for next year. We believe, and I hope you do as well, that the Monarch should be included in those plans. It is your voice that matters, and it is to you that Congress will respond. The majority of the voices in blindness in education today are coming from sighted people. And yes, we have good intentions and good hearts. And yes, we're your allies. And yes, we'll fight alongside you. But we will never, ever have your perspectives. And we should never, ever be allowed to set the expectations for you. I came into this field after more than a decade of working closely with several disability advocacy groups, and I thought I knew a lot. But I made all the same embarrassing mistakes.
Like thinking because I can't see anything without my contact lenses that I had empathy for the blindness experience.

0: Yeah. Mind blown. That's all I can say about meeting him. And I'll never, ever forget that conversation because it was the beginning of tearing down everything I thought I knew. I've learned a million lessons from every NFB convention I've attended and from the leaders and the membership of this incredible movement. I've learned from talking to parents about their hopes and their fears, from experiencing the joy of students as those walls to learning come tumbling down. I've watched blind colleagues handle with grace and self-advocacy just crazy situations, like when wait staff ask me what they would like to order for dinner, or when a rideshare refuses to take us somewhere because there is a guide dog, or when a hostess once asked if I wanted to accompany my colleague into the men's restroom so I could help him. For the record, we both said no, thank you. I've learned from your persistence, resilience, strength, inventiveness, intelligence, your wicked sense of humor, your utterly fearless audacity, and most of all, your friendship and acceptance. I'm so honored and grateful that you've welcomed me as a guest and a student in your world. You have challenged me, shaped me, and humbled me. You've shown me more patience than a person deserves, and my life is incredibly rich as a result of these gifts from you. I'm still learning. I'll always be learning, but this I know for sure. When I reach that glorious moment, when I feel like I know everything there is to know about the expectations of blind people, I have royally messed up. Yep. If sighted people in the industry like me or organizations like APH set your expectations for you, we will fail. Sighted people and the organizations of this field can do it with you, but we cannot do it for you, despite our legacy names, and that includes American Printing House for the Blind, by the way. This isn't a token invitation to the table. It's an acknowledgement that your hopes and dreams, your expectations are the table. Continue to hold our feet to the fire. Don't just participate in this journey with us. Lead us where we need to go. APH is here to do the heavy lifting that is necessary, but we're not here to shape your hopes and dreams. Only by working together can we ensure the expectations of this brilliant next generation are fulfilled, a future where opportunity for everyone is not a dream, but a reality. Thank you so much, President Riccobono, and my Federation friends for your partnership. Let's keep flying toward that future together.
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2: Scott Wiesman, who has a hereditary form of blindness, is making the best of her situation by Sean Clancy. A photo appears on the page, Cindy Scott Wiesman. Cindy Scott Wiesman, owner of Cantrell Gallery and Custom Framing in Little Rock, learned to adapt to her vision loss. August 6, 2023, reprinted from Arkansas Democrat Gazette. What happens when the owner of a successful art gallery, someone who has built a career trusting her vision while scrutinizing potential artworks for her business, goes blind? Let's find out. In 2017, Cindy Scott Wiesman of Cantrell Gallery and Custom Framing in Little Rock was diagnosed with Leber's hereditary optic neuropathy plus a rare, inherited form of vision loss that worsens over time. The plus in her diagnosis, however, gives her the distinction of being an even more unique subset of the condition that can include movement disorders

0: and tremors, and problems with the electrical signals that control heartbeat. Not that any of this has slowed her down. In many ways, the effervescent 56-year-old Scott Huisman has charged right ahead with her life and career, adapting on the fly, and becoming president of the Arkansas chapter of the National Federation of the Blind. On a sunny morning in late June, Scott Huisman sits with her back to the large storefront windows at Cantrell Gallery. Her walking cane is propped next to her as classic rock plays softly in the background. She's wearing a linen outfit made by her friend Mark Hughes at Regalia Handmade Clothing Studio in Eureka Springs, and her earrings say, "Buy Art." Frame samples cover one wall of the gallery, and paintings are displayed in sections devoted to various local artists, many of whom, like Kay Barron, have been with the gallery for years. The business was founded on July 1, 1970, by Scott Huisman's parents, Norman and Helen Scott. Back then it was called Art Fair and located in a small duplex at 722 7th Street. They later moved to a spot on Chester Street and in 1976 secured the Cantrell Road location in the new Cantrell Heights Shopping Center. Barron's father, the artist Warren Criswell, had his first solo exhibit at the gallery in 1981. "Over the years, Helen and Norman were more to my family than just my dad's agent," Barron writes in an email. "They were great for his art career, but they also actually cared about him and his family. When our family home was destroyed in 1982, they came out and helped us get a hotel room. They were a big help in such a traumatic time. In other words, they have always been helpful, compassionate people, and Cindy has inherited those qualities." Scott Huisman and her sister, Angela, grew up helping their parents in the gallery. She attended Little Rock Central High School and earned a music scholarship to Hendricks College, where she majored in humanities with an emphasis on theater. After graduation, she went to work at the Arkansas Repertory Theater, and it was there that she met her future husband, Clark. The first time they went out together was to dinner on New Year's Eve, 1988, with her parents and Arkansas Travelers general manager, Bill Valentine, and his wife, Eloise, longtime family friends. "That sounds like such a funny first date," she says with a laugh, "but they were like professional eater-outers, and we said, yeah, we'll tag along because we have no money." She and Clark married on September 1, 1990, and she wore a dress designed by Hughes, who worked with them at the Rep. "We did our wedding like a theatrical production," she says. "We did show tunes, and family members and friends sang before the wedding started." After about a year at the Rep, Scott Huisman went to work full-time at the gallery. "I was having second thoughts about the lifestyle of working in professional theater, and I thought that I'd just come back to work for my parents," she says. "I never looked back because it was so exciting. There was something new and different every day." In 2009, she bought the business from her parents. Norman passed away a year later. The gallery is currently hosting Rock City Shenanigans, an exhibit of his paintings that will be up through September 9. It is still very much a family-run outfit, with Helen working at the gallery and Clark maintaining the custom frame-making side of the business. "Clark is my right hand and Mom is my left hand," she says. Scott Huisman handles the marketing and, even with her vision challenges, continues to hang most of the art. "Thankfully, I still have a very good sense of space and how to organize various pieces of art together so they work well as a display." Their son, Christian, 31, is the floor manager at BCW, a new restaurant on Main Street. The family will be expanding soon as Christian is engaged to Ashley Knipp. "She is very much a part of our family, and we completely adore her," Scott Huisman says. Seeing things. When Christian was 7, Scott Huisman noticed that something was going on with his eyesight. His teacher took note as well. After several months of incorrect diagnoses, the family finally learned that he had Leber's hereditary optic neuropathy, which is inherited from the mother's side of the family. Christian graduated in 2010 from both Little Rock Central High School and the Arkansas School for the Blind. "Christian is this amazing person," Scott Huisman says. "We are so proud of him. I knew it was difficult for him in a lot of situations growing up and not wanting to be different from his peers." Before her diagnosis, Scott Huisman was seeing gray spots. And then they just all started connecting together until there's just a whole big area that's missing. When describing her vision, she holds up her hands in a circle about the size of a plate in front of her face. "It's like a little area about this big in my central eyesight. When I say there's nothing there, people think it's a black spot, but it's totally pixelated. It's like your brain is picking up whatever is in that area and filling it in with all these speckles." While there is a spectrum of blindness, Scott Huisman identifies as blind. "Some people aren't willing to admit they're blind," she says. "They want to say, 'I'm low vision. I can technically say I'm either one, but I'd just go with blind. After her diagnosis, she was optimistic, but then began to come to grips with the challenges. I was like, I've got this, no problem. I understand it, and I'm okay with it. But I can't lie to you, it's been very difficult. Spinning out. It's appallingly easy for those with sight to take for granted everything that comes with that sense. Driving, using a phone, reading a book, grocery shopping, watching a sunset, running an art gallery and frame shop. You put everything into a compartment, Scott Huisman says on Adapting to Blindness. How do you eat an elephant? One bite at a time. You just figure it out. It's amazing to me how much Cindy has come into her own, or blossomed even, since her diagnosis, Barron says. To say that she has made the best of her situation is really a vast understatement. She has a very positive mindset and seems to view her sight loss as a challenge. She has organized a Facebook group to help her with rides around town, and another group in which she and friends discuss the latest books they're reading. She uses headphones on her work computer to hear audio of text on her screen, and smartphones have lots of accessibility features for blind users, she says. I'm learning QuickBooks currently, she says. There's just always some new thing to figure out and a new place to go with it. On one occasion, as she was spinning out while trying to figure out how to do a task, she remembers Christian saying, "Don't let this take your joy from you, Mom." And I was like, "That's perfect." It's a mantra that she's latched onto. I can get so frustrated with trying to learn how to do something and I don't know how to do it. It is taking your joy, but you step back and come at it from another angle. That's what inspires me about the National Federation of the Blind and seeing all these people figuring it out, getting it done, being professionals, and being amazing. It has given me so many opportunities. The Federation was founded in Wilkes-Barre, Pennsylvania in 1940 to promote the economic and social welfare of the blind and influence Congress on policies for the blind. The group has more than 50,000 members and chapters in all 50 states, the District of Columbia, and Puerto Rico. Kyle Kuiper of Little Rock is the secretary for the Federation's Arkansas chapter and is also the national group's secretary. He first met Scott Huisman as she was coming to grips with her vision loss. She's very intelligent and she's got a lot of talent, Kuiper says. She's advancing herself among the blindness movement by being this independent gallerist. This is a hard process to go through, but she's making it. We've had conversations where she has cried, we've had conversations where she was thrilled with herself, and we've had conversations where she was worried about how she can move forward. Going it alone. Last month, Scott Huisman attended the Federation's National Convention in Houston with 3,000 other blind people. She and Clark are avid travelers, but this was the first time she'd made a solo trip since losing her sight. She was nervous about the trip, Kuiper says. It's intimidating, but she knew she could handle this, and I knew, within a couple of days, that she's got this. She was running around the hotel, meeting people, chatting with kids, and letting them know she was going through the same thing they were going through. I was like, that's a natural leader right there. Scott Huisman says the trip was confidence building. It went perfectly smooth. Actually seeing how helpful people were along the way made it really nice, and the convention was so packed with invaluable information. It was so moving to get to be there. In late July, she was notified that she was among 50 people chosen to attend the Federation's Presidential Leadership Seminar for up-and-coming leaders at its headquarters in Baltimore. I'm just so honored, she says. I'm kind of floating along on cloud nine right now. Spencer Jansen, Deputy Director of the Arkansas Museum of Fine Arts, has been friends with Scott Huisman for years. She doesn't do anything half-heartedly, he says. You can go one of two ways. You can go the easy route or the more thorough route, and I know she's always going to go the more thorough route. She's also one of the most inviting, welcoming people I know. She doesn't know a stranger. There are a surprisingly large amount of people I've spoken to where we can make that, bracket, 6 degrees of, close bracket, Kevin Bacon connection with Cindy. She knows everybody. When the museum was closed for renovations, Jansen's friendship with her helped him work to address accessibility concerns for new visitors. Talking with her and getting to know how vision loss has affected her life has made me aware of things we need to address, like when we send out an email to make sure there is a description on the image so an e-reader can describe the image. These are things I'd never thought of. The museum also offers special glasses to help people who are colorblind view artworks. That was something Cindy really inspired us to do, Jansen says. Dynamic Duo. While Scott Huisman has spent the last 6 years adapting to a life without sight, Clark has been right by her side. It's not easy, she says. I mean, He'd been through this as a parent and now it's his spouse. Come on. But I have to say that the sight loss has enriched our relationship in ways in which we never would have foreseen. We rely on each other in such a different and unique way now. Clark even gave an address at a convention for those with Leber's hereditary optic neuropathy. There was not a dry eye in the room, she says. There are a lot of misconceptions about blind people, Scott Huisman says. There's this knee-jerk kind of negative reaction that people have of, oh my gosh, how would I do anything if I couldn't see? Maybe it seems insurmountable, but one just keeps pressing forward and learns along the way. I think I was blessed with a lot of determination and confidence and grit before this happened, she says. That makes it easier, but losing your eyesight does ruffle your feathers. You question yourself, what am I doing here? How do I do anything? What's my worth? And on and on. But you just start layering up the skills, and with support, you keep making steps in the right direction, and everything you figure out to do builds on the next thing, and your confidence returns. NFB Pledge. I pledge to participate actively in the efforts of the National Federation of the Blind to achieve equality, opportunity, and security for the blind, to support the policies and programs of the Federation, and to abide by its constitution.
1: Letting the world know that blindness is not the characteristic that holds us back. We're NFBRN, the National Federation of the Blind Radio Network.
2: A Journey of Success, the Colorado Center for the Blind celebrates 25 years by Julie Deedon. There is a photo on the page, the caption, Diane McGeorge, left, and Julie Deedon are shown at the banquet celebrating the Colorado Center for the Blind's 25th anniversary. From the editor, we who are members of the National Federation of the Blind have been called dreamers. We were thought to be half crazy when we said that we should organize and speak for ourselves, a bit more crazy when we began defining the most significant problem of blindness as the social reaction to it, and thought to have gone completely around the bend when we boldly stated that, with the proper training and opportunity, blind people can do almost anything we want to make our way in the world. When we were small and disorganized, people weren't very interested in or threatened by what we thought. If we wanted to meet periodically and discuss our little fantasies, what would it hurt except to create false expectations for the gullible? But when we began to say that our dreams and expectations must go beyond our meetings and that they should be reflected in programs of education, rehabilitation, and employment policies, the agencies who saw their role being to take care of us reacted bitterly against the criticisms we leveled at their programs. Some were outright hostile and forbade their patients, clients, students, consumers from associating with us. Others were less extreme but proclaimed that, when the day came for us actually to try educating and rehabilitating blind people, we'd sing a different tune, one more in keeping with what their experience taught them to expect. So it is that the National Federation of the Blind had to become more than just a consumer organization, urging funding for and critiquing the programs of others. The challenge was to put up or shut up, so, through a few state programs and later centers of our own, we have taken our dreams, have molded them into strategies, and have actively undertaken the work of providing direct service to blind men and women who want to be normal, capable, contributing members of society. One of the centers we started was the Colorado Center for the Blind in 1988. The center has been changing lives for a quarter of a century, and here to commemorate this special anniversary is an article written by our executive director of the center, who daily soldiers on with the rest of her dedicated staff to see that blind people come to think of themselves as normal and not as damaged and broken sighted people. On a cold and snowy Sunday evening in January of 1988, I had the honor and privilege to attend a Thanksgiving meal, complete with turkey, mashed potatoes, and stuffing, to welcome the first five students at the Colorado Center for the Blind. We gave thanks for the National Federation of the Blind, for without the NFB, we would not be opening up a center filled with promise for the future of blind people. Diane McGeorge and her husband Ray, along with several of us from the Colorado affiliate, had a dream to take control of our own destiny. For many years, we had attempted to work with the State Rehabilitation Center to see if we could shape it into one where blind students would be challenged and where they would have high expectations placed upon them in order to excel. So at age 55, Diane McGeorge made the commitment to direct the Colorado Center for the Blind. She, along with Tom Anderson and Duncan Larson, started it all. I was a rehabilitation counselor for the state of Colorado at the time and the president of the NFB of Denver. I will never forget how I felt that evening as we talked to our five students, letting them know that we believed in them, that we expected them to succeed, and that we would be there for them every step of the way. I felt proud, elated, excited, and appreciative, and could not wait to see what would happen. 25 years later, I am now the director of the Colorado Center for the Blind. I still feel honored and privileged every day to be part of this magical adventure. Our three NFB centers, bracket in Colorado, Minnesota, and Louisiana, close bracket, have provided training to hundreds of blind people in these years. The training has been guided by the beliefs and the philosophy of the National Federation of the Blind. We have truly revolutionized training for blind people of this country. Today, Diane McGeorge chairs the board of the Colorado Center for the Blind. She volunteers every week with our seniors, but her first love is working with all of our students to instill belief in blindness in each of them. At this writing, we have 29 students enrolled in our full-time program from all over the country. Our students expect to be challenged each day, whether it is crossing a busy intersection, skiing, or meeting an employer for the first time. The center has programs for blind youth of all ages and also programs for seniors. We most recently began providing intensive training to blind college students. On Friday, September 13, and Saturday, September 14, we all gathered together to celebrate 25 years of progress at the Colorado Center for the Blind. A photo appears at this point. The caption, Ann Cunningham unveils new artwork in the Colorado Center for the Blind. Friday, September 13. As some of you may know, Colorado had the worst flood in a century in September, and the Littleton area was in the thick of it. The rain stopped and the sky cleared for a few hours on Friday, September 13, 2013. The calm lasted just long enough for the opening ceremony of the 25th anniversary celebration, along with tours of the center and rides in the National Federation of the Blind's Blind Driver Challenge car. Guests also enjoyed bratwursts grilled by current center students. Distinguished guests at the morning ceremony included Littleton's mayor, Debbie Brinkman, National Federation of the Blind First Vice President Frederick K. Schroeder, NFB of Colorado President Scott Labar, and founder and longtime director at the center, Diane McGeorge. The ceremony also included the unveiling of Colorado artist Ann Cunningham's remarkable stone bas-relief of the Front Range, the rivers that flow out onto the Great Plains from the mountains, and the cities that stretch from the southern border with New Mexico to the northern boundary with Wyoming. Later in the morning, center graduate Mark A. Riccobono, executive director of the Jernigan Institute at the National Center for the Blind in Baltimore, took advantage of the short stretch of good weather to give nearly 60 attendees a short ride around the block in the National Federation of the Blind's Blind Driver Challenge car. The BDC is the perfect symbol of the Colorado Center for the Blind's 25 years of success. Our training puts blind people into the driver's seat of their own lives. A photo appears at this point. The caption, Blind Driver, Mark A. Riccobono, takes celebration attendees for a spin in the NFB's Blind Driver Challenge car. Saturday's Gala. On Saturday evening, the crowd reconvened with many more friends and alums at the Denver Renaissance Hotel for a gala evening of food, more memories, and dancing. NFB President Dr. Mark Maurer addressed the nearly 160 in attendance. He said the purpose in starting the three NFB training centers in 1987 and 1988 was to put into practice the NFB's philosophy of self-determination, to raise the expectations of and for the blind. But on a more practical level, establishing our centers was to start turning a lot of confident, capable blind people loose, people who would begin to make things happen for themselves and for the blind in general. Thus, one of the purposes was to start a revolution in the blindness world. That revolution continues to this day. Recognizing that our students are central to what we do, we heard from a number of them. Without the training I received at the center, said Jim Barber, of the call he received to take a job on the West Coast a dozen years ago, I wouldn't have had the confidence to pick up and move to a new city in a different state, so far from family and friends. Jim was one of the original five students at the center, and his resume includes Google, Yahoo, and Qualcomm. At every student graduation, when the bell of freedom is rung, I have a feeling of pride and exhilaration right along with the graduating student and everyone else in the room. Together, we are changing what it means to be blind. Think about what the next 25 years will bring.
1: 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NFBRN, the National Federation of the Blind, Radio Network.
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4: Hello, and welcome to the Nation's Blind Podcast. I'm Melissa Riccobono, and I am here with my wonderful co-host,
5: Anil Lewis. Sometimes
4: you're
5: talking about me when you say wonderful, but I'll take that.
4: Oh, wonderful. You're wonderful, Anil.
5: Yeah,
4: you're
5: so
4: wonderful.
5: Listen,
4: it's actually very
5: to the
4: funny.
5: Mutual Admiration Society podcast.
4: Oh, yes, absolutely. It's actually very funny. I was crocheting in the park the other day, and somebody came up to me and was like, oh, you're a wonder. And I must have looked at that person very funny because I was sort of thinking, am I a wonder for sitting here listening to a concert? Am I a wonder for breathing? What is going on?
5: Knitting.
4: And then she said it again. You're a wonder. That's beautiful. And then I thought, oh, that's what she's talking about. She's not talking about blindness. You know, so often you get the, oh, you're amazing because you can tie your shoes or you can walk or you can show up at your polling place and vote.
5: I see and what
4: that's
5: you did
4: what we're
5: there.
4: Going to be talking about.
5: Well done, Melissa. Well done.
4: Oh, thank you. I've been watching the conventions. I watched parts of the Republican convention and I watched parts of the Democratic convention. And It is definitely election season.
5: Amen to that. I'm glad that you're looking at both. I think that more people should be informed about the choices that we're having to make. So it's important that you hear both sides.
4: Oh, I definitely agree with you there. I never thought I would be because I always tell people I hate politics and I agree. I do. There are many things about politics I really, truly do not like with any fiber of my being. At the same time, I've become quite the person I feel like my dad, where like I have to be informed at least. Though, you know, my political views are different from my dad's, but the desire to be informed, the desire to know what my candidate or the different candidates are saying and watching the debates and things, that's certainly something that my parents did. And I actually was able to go into the voting booth with my parents when I was very, very little, way back at the time where you actually had to crank the curtain closed and you had to actually, like, there were these levers that you got to pull. And then there was the little stylus thing that they used to punch instead. But I went voting with my parents from a very young age and always knew that it was going to be my duty someday to vote. And my dad took me when I turned 18 to our first primary election. After that, I was so mad. I missed the presidential election by less than a month. I turned 18 less than a month after it, and I was very, very annoyed by this, but I was able to vote in my first primary election. And then eventually in 2008, that was my first time actually voting completely independently because we had the machines in Maryland. And I will never forget standing with our daughter Cynthia on my back in a backpack. She actually fell asleep while I was casting
5: already my ballot. Already apathetic about the whole process.
4: No, she's very political. It's actually very funny. She is, you ask her, she will tell you all about her political views, which is really cool to see. But anyway, that was the first time that I was able to cast a truly independent ballot, which is really cool. And that's really our right as Americans. And that's what we're talking about today on the podcast. So
5: hopefully
4: what have you been, your experiences amazing. with voting, Anil?
5: Oh, well, I had similar. Because I could see early on to vote. And I remember the first time I had to vote as a blind person, I had to take my mommy to the poll with me, which was really kind of dismissive. So you can believe that when we finally got accessible voting, it was such an empowering experience. I'll never forget the time I was able to actually go vote independently again. It was very empowering. Not to say I didn't trust my mom, but I'm just saying. But then I recognized the power of the vote. So I also made sure my son Amari went to the polls with me when he was young. Of course, my polling place was his elementary school, so it was really kind of double duty.
4: But he's easy, then.
5: Yeah, he's very active, at least in knowing politics and understanding the importance of, you know, understanding the different perspectives and really, really being educated in the whole process. So that I'm optimistic about. Whether he goes to vote every time he has the opportunity to is questionable, but he's definitely voting in November, as I think everybody is. And hopefully through this podcast, everybody else will feel equally amazing to the degree that they want to go out and cast a vote. And part of what we're talking about here is the struggle that we as blind people have had toward creating accessible voting experiences, the responsibility of blind people in that voting process, and the different options that we have now and hopefully that are emerging that allow us to do this more independently.
4: Definitely. And what the National Federation of the Blind has done for years to try to secure and continue to make sure that the rights that we have fought hard to win are being respected. Mm-hmm. So we have some panelists with us. It's not just going to be me and Anil talking today. We have some great people to do the heavy work. Thank goodness. Exactly. They're doing the hard work.
5: Let's introduce them.
4: All right. Let me introduce this one person,
5: if you don't mind.
4: You introduce the one person. Okay.
5: Just one person I definitely would like to introduce because I met this gentleman when he was serving as a summer intern here at the National Center for the Blind. He's been a phenomenal member of the organization, truly committed and definitely exemplifying what we as blind people need to do regarding our role and responsibilities in the voting process, Mr. Matt Langland. Hi, Matt. Thanks for joining us.
6: Yes. Glad to be here.
5: All right, you introduce one, Melissa. You go. Go, Melissa.
4: Okay, so there's a member of the National Federation of the Blind staff that's here with us, part of the J team. I don't know why it took me forever to realize that our legislative team is all J's. Jesse, John, Justin. And this person, Jeff Kalock. How are you, Jeff?
7: I'm doing well. Thank you for having me today.
4: Yeah. So happy you're here. And go ahead, Anil.
5: They have another person, Lindsay. She just didn't fit in with the J's, but Lindsay's part of
4: that. Oh, they do have Lindsay. That's true. They do have Lindsay. But that's cool because this next person we're going to introduce starts with an L. Even though she's not a staff member at the NFB, you know, she can be on this team for today.
5: Yeah, I was going to give Matt the privilege of introducing her.
4: Why don't we do that? Go ahead, Matt. Who do you have with us?
6: Yes, we have Lydia McComas, who is the division manager of the team that I work on, because now I love elections and voting so much. I have managed to turn it into somewhat of a career for myself. And now I am working as an election specialist on the voter outreach and engagement team here at Hennepin County Elections, which is located in Minneapolis, Minnesota. Hennepin County is one of the larger counties in Minnesota that comprises the city of Minneapolis and many surrounding suburbs. And I work here at our Hennepin County elections office. And joining us also today is my great division manager, Lydia McComas.
8: Thanks so much, Matt, for that great introduction. And thanks, Melissa and Neil, for having us today.
5: I love the way that you count that as a great introduction when Matt was mostly talking about Matt. That was really wonderful.
8: we
5: taught him that as an intern. Self-promotion is something we teach, you know, we want to make sure blind people are assertive and that kind of thing. So that's good that that's working.
4: Well, Anil, should we start with Jeff and talk a little bit about kind of the history of where we are today? And we do have something called the Help America Vote Act. And really, the point of this whole podcast is that blind Americans have just as much right as any other American to cast a secret independent ballot. And that was really done through our Help America Vote Act with some regulations. And we still do a lot with elections today to make sure that people have those rights and to really figure out whether those rights are truly in place or where maybe people are having experiences where it's sort of falling short. So do we want to maybe turn it over to Jeff a little bit to talk about our Help America Vote Act efforts?
7: Absolutely. As Melissa mentioned, the Help America Vote Act, or HAVA, as many people refer to, it was passed in 2002 as a result of the 2000 election. And with the Help America Vote Act, one of the goals of HAVA was to provide all American voters, including those who were blind or low vision, with the opportunity to vote both privately and independently. HAVA required by the start of the year of 2006 that all voting jurisdictions must provide at least one accessible voting machine per polling place. And they provided federal funds to these jurisdictions to make sure that that was a reality. And, you know, with HAVA, it's great that we have this opportunity to be able to vote both privately and independently, but there still can be problems that present itself at the ballot box when it comes to in-person voting. We still have to advocate that, one, the poll machine is set up. So it's great to have these machines available with federal funds, but if it's not set up at the beginning of the election day, it kind of defeats the purpose. So it's essential that these machines are set up from the very beginning of the day and ready to be operated on. Poll worker training is another obstacle that is faced when entering election day. Many poll workers, they'll oftentimes have these machines put into the corner of the polling location and think that it's only for a person with a disability to utilize those machines, which is not the case. That being said, they're usually not well versed in how these machines operate. So when someone does come in to use a machine, or if someone asks to use the machine, oftentimes they're going to seem dumbfounded of how the machine operates, and really at a disadvantage of how they can utilize these devices. In addition to that, if only a person with a disability is coming in to use the device, it doesn't provide the secrecy of the ballot. And I'll give an example. If one blind person goes into a polling location and they use the ballot marking device, and then that ballot marking device is not used for the rest of the election day, it's going to print a ballot that's a little bit different in size and texture than the hand-marked paper ballots. So at the end of the day, when the poll workers are looking at the ballots, they can tell who that one individual voted for because they know that was the particular ballot that they had used. And this presents a problem with the privacy of the ballot.
5: Yeah. And I think even beyond that, I think what's important is it's incumbent upon us to encourage more people who aren't blind to actually use those machines anyway. And there's really a benefit to doing that. I tell my sighted friends, I said, you want to use the accessible machine because not only is it accessible for blind people, it's the machine that helps prevent undervoting and overvoting, you know, all these different things that could cause a problem with your ballot. I know that a lot of my friends who, one, they don't want to go to digital in the first place. I'm like, well, you know, in the old school, if you had a number two pencil and you slipped, you know, that whole thing is void because that stray mark just devalidated anything you put on that Scantron. But these machines are also very helpful for the average voter. And then the other piece that you were talking about around the poll worker training on how to use the machines, it's so important. The only time I really had problems, aside from one where someone didn't know you actually had to plug the headphone jacks into the jack for it to work. But the only problem I've had is the people who are marking the card or setting up the card to go into the voting machine always end up selecting their own ballot. Even though I tell them I need the talking ballot. Or they say, oh, yeah, I know what you need. And then they'll end up, you know, choosing the low vision ballot or something like that. And of course, when you take those to the machines, they don't work. So the poll worker training on how to program those cards and set up the equipment is key.
7: Absolutely. I couldn't agree with you more, Anil.
4: So what do we do to, let's go back and make sure you don't have anything else to say, Jeff, about any of that. But then my other question is, what do we do as the National Federation of the Blind to gather data? Because that was part of HAVA, I believe, is collecting the data, making sure, of course, you have these regulations. Now you have to make sure that they're actually doing what they set out to do. And I believe we've been collecting data for quite a long time, and we still collect data. So why don't we talk a little bit about that also, and after you have anything else that you want to add to what you were saying about the ballot and voting and that type of thing.
7: Sure. So in regards to the data, we've been conducting the blind voter surveys. We've been doing this for quite some time now, where we get feedback, where it allows individuals who have voted in that particular election, we'll have this blind voter survey conducted in November for people to provide feedback of how their experience went at the polls. And this is helpful because, as you mentioned, Melissa, collecting this data not only helps us understand where election officials need to perfect the whole system from when the voter enters the polling place until when they leave, but also where it notifies federal agencies, the United States Department of Justice, of what's going on with these different states and how they're operating. One example I can give that's pretty recent is in Alaska this year, there were instances where they weren't providing ballot marking devices in particular polling places. This is against federal law. Each polling place needs at least one ballot marking device in their polling location. So because of this, the Department of Justice was able to look into that and enforce action where they said, this is against the law. You have to provide these ballot marking devices at each polling place. So it gives the elections officials that little swift kick that they need sometimes in order to provide these devices.
4: And then on the other flip side, if you have a great experience, then we can figure out where they're doing it right, which is also important. If you have an experience where you walked in and from start to finish, it was perfect, there was no problems, we need to hear about that too. And so from the very, very great experiences to the mediocre to the, oh my gosh, it's horrible because they didn't even have a machine or my card never worked or whatever else it was, it's great that we can collect this data and see the gamut. And I want to just touch on that again, because we do truly need to know all of it. We need to get a good idea of how many people are voting, of what their experiences are across the board. So if you have a great experience and you think, oh, they don't need that data, there was nothing wrong, please fill out the survey anyway. We do need that data. We need to know when things go right. And I know that there's people like Lydia and Matt who are working really, really hard to make sure that things are going right in Minnesota, at least in Hennepin County. And so that's the kind of data that they and other people that are doing similar work across the country need to know, oh, we are doing something right. This is working out really well.
6: Yeah. And when it comes to the accessible voting machines, that's actually one of the projects I'm working on here in my position at Hennepin County. And one of the things I wanted to work on when I came in. And what we're doing in our voter outreach program here that we've created is we're reaching out to populations that have high barriers to voting, which include people with disabilities. I'm working on some other projects as well, like outreach to homeless voters and working with those organizations. And, you know, so there's other projects I'm working on. You know, we're going into high schools, talking with, you know, young voters and you know, reaching them. But one of my major projects is working on outreach to voters with disabilities. And one of the things we're doing is we're taking our voting machines. We have two here in Hennepin County right now that are in use, the Omni Ballot and the Express Vote. And we are taking those out into the community to community organizations. We're going to be taking it to our National Federation of the Blind Metro chapter here in a few weeks to our September meeting. But not only are we bringing it there, we've also brought it to the Metropolitan Center for Independent Living. We brought it to Opportunity Partners last spring, which is, this is an organization in the Minneapolis area, which serves people who have intellectual and developmental disabilities who might like to use the accessible voting machine. Because the more people who see what an accessible voting machine is, they understand how it works, they like the machine, the more likely they are to ask to use it. Because I think for too long, it's just been considered, oh, that's just the blind voter's machine. Mm-hmm. Well, if it's thought of as more than that, and a machine that people with other disabilities and really any voter, even a non-disabled voter who wants to use it for whatever reason, if they start using the machine, the more likely it is to be up and running at the polling place, the more likely people are going to use it, the better it will work, and the less barriers blind people will have.
5: So, Matt, you mentioned two machines. Are both of those machines available at each polling place, or how does that work?
6: No. The Express Vote, which is the newer machine, and that has the different ballot size, which was mentioned earlier. We're piloting that one this year at the Hennepin County Government Center for early voting. Many of the polling locations on election day will still have the Omni Ballot. And the nice thing about the Omni Ballot, it actually does use the same ballot size as other ballots. So that is an advantage the machine has there, is you would have the same ballot size.
4: Wow. I wish we had that in Maryland, because we do not.
5: Yeah. And it seems like you're going the opposite direction, that you're moving away from the machine that gives the universal ballot to a machine that gives a distinct ballot. But I guess, again, if everybody's using that same machine, it really won't matter. So Right. Keep us posted on that.
6: Yeah. Well, we actually have some laws which I'm not going to get too much detail because I don't want to describe them incorrectly, but we passed some laws so that, like, if there were a recount, the poll workers who worked that precinct would not have anything to do with those ballots. And if there's less than 10 ballots in a precinct, they're combined with other precincts. These are the skinny ballots now, that they would be combined with other precincts, so they'd be mixed in with more ballots. And we've put procedures in place to try to ensure that those ballots stay private and independent.
5: Nice.
4: Great.
5: So you're doing all that work. What does Lydia do?
4: Yeah, exactly. You're doing that work. Exactly.
5: You're doing all that work. I mean, what's left for Lydia? I mean,
8: thank you. So at Hennepin County, we really prioritize working with communities who face the highest barriers to voting. And that's why working with communities with disabilities is something that we've been focusing on. And that's one of Matt's main projects. Like Matt said, that we have been working a lot with different communities who have disabilities who might want to use these machines. So we've been working, like Matt said, with communities with intellectual and developmental disabilities. We're working with an organization this fall that works with autistic communities, people with autism, who might find these machines helpful. And so we've really been trying to make sure that people feel comfortable using these machines. They're available at all of our polling places. We're also putting together a survey that asks people about their experience with these machines, especially with the new machines that we're piloting at our in-person absentee locations. So that hopefully that survey will give us feedback to see what we need to change, what people like, what they don't like about that process. And we'll have that. It's an online survey, and we'll hand it to people with business cards, and the business cards have Braille, and we can also email it out to folks. So we're really excited about that. But like I said, this is a huge priority for Hennepin County elections. We want to make sure that everyone knows that they have the right to vote, and they have the right to vote as autonomously as possible.
4: Wow, that's great. And I mean, I hope that there's things like this that are happening across the country.
5: Yeah,
4: because I think Hennepin County sounds like you're doing an incredible job with getting the word out and making sure that people know all of the options. And let's just talk a minute about the machines themselves in case there's people that have never used them. These machines, and I'm trying to get confirmation from you guys. I know they can talk, but I don't think they have to talk either. I think there's some large print type abilities.
6: Yep, the screens will zoom. Yep, they will talk with there's a, you know, a keypad with, we call it a Braille keypad, which has, you know, tactile buttons on it that, so you use headphones and then use the keypad with buttons to navigate the ballot with the screen reader. They have a built-in screen reader on the machines. You can navigate it that way for, and that's what I prefer is to use the speech output with headphones and the keypad. And then, for a low vision user, for example, who may not want to use the speech output or not be used to that, there is a zoom feature. They can basically enlarge the ballot, and you can basically have a large print ballot right there on your screen. And then it works like a touch screen. You can just touch the screen and select your candidate right there with the touch screen. And then one of our machines, the Express Vote, actually has a feature where a voter could hook up a sip and puff device. And this is a device that someone would operate, I believe, with like their mouth and their face for someone with motor disabilities who would have trouble using their hands and feet for motor skills. So that's another feature. They have to bring their own sip and puff device. And I have never actually seen the machine operated that way, but I know that is possible.
8: I'll just add that there are lots of different machines across the country. We have two in Hennepin County. There's lots of different machines in Minnesota, lots of different machines across the country. And so some of the features vary, but they do have to be accessible for people with disabilities. So if you're curious, if listeners are curious about what machines are available in your area at your polling place, reach out to your local election office and reach out to your Secretary of State's office. They should have a list of the machines and capabilities on their website. We do in Hennepin County or in Minnesota at mnvotes.gov. You can see what county has which devices. And that might help you figure out what to do on election day. I'll also mention it would be great if local offices like ours, like we do demonstrations. So if your local NFB chapter wants to host your local election office to do a demonstration of the machine, reach out. Go reach out to your local election office, and hopefully they have time. I know we're all very busy right now, but hopefully they have time and resources to do that.
5: And I love that you guys are doing that. I think that's so important. Being familiar with the machine before you get to the polling place is going to be key with respect to ensuring that you're actually able to use it, because your knowledge of the machine is going to be key in those polls where the poll worker may not necessarily be up to speed, we'll say.
4: Definitely. And they are easy. They are designed to be easy to use. But I agree with Anil. The more you are familiar, the less surprises you'll have, especially if you've never voted before. It's really important to be able to, if you can, get your hands. And it's always pretty funny when they have those demonstrations. Often it's things like, which do you want to vote for, dogs or cats? Or what ice cream flavor is your favorite? It's just, it's funny the way that they will, you know, do these different funny elections, mock elections. Yeah. It always makes me smile to see what types of mock election questions are asked.
5: But being prepared is key. And I was curious, Jeff, maybe you know, I tell people, try to access the sample ballot before you go, so that you'll know who's running, what the referendums are, what the questions are, so that you actually go in with an idea of how you want to vote. Does HAVA cover ensuring that like the sample ballot information is accessible?
7: So HAVA does cover that to an extent. It varies at times based off of what the accessibility, and it can also be, they could provide that information right before you enter the polling place.
5: Interesting.
7: So I agree. You should be able to call ahead and request some of that information and let them know that you'll be participating in the election of that particular, you know, in that particular polling place. But I think it's one of those things that the more you prep the polling location prior to election day, the more likelihood they will have that information available before you even get to the polling place for you.
5: And I normally pull mine down from the web. And I know that in many instances, a lot of our Newsline, NFB Newsline local channels also publish the sample ballot information. So individuals who are blind or print disabled can go into their local Newsline channel and get information on what that ballot's going to look like and who the candidates are going to be and what the questions are. But being informed before you get to the polls, I think, is very important.
8: Almost all of the Secretary of State's websites, if that's who runs elections in your state, have the sample ballots on their website. So, for example, in Minnesota, we should have those sample ballots up in the next couple of weeks here prior to in-person absentee voting starting on September 20th. And those are all screen reader capable.
4: Wow, absentee voting. I love how you did that, but we need to take a quick break. So after the break, we are going to talk about absentee voting, which is one more way that people can mark their ballots. So please stay tuned for the Nation's Blind podcast.
9: The PAC plan is our pre-authorized contribution plan. 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Anyone who wants to contribute to the plan for the first time or who wants to up their contribution, just share with us some financial information. 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There are two ways that you can do this. One, you can go to nfb.org/PAC. That's P-A-C. You can also give us a call at 1-877-NFB-2-PAC. That's 1-877-632-2722. Leave a message that does not contain financial information, but that contains your contact info, and one of our folks will call you back.
4: You're listening to the Nation's Blind podcast. This episode is all about voting. And before the break, Lydia mentioned absentee ballots. And that is one more way. We've talked a lot about how you can vote in person, but there are also ways to vote absentee. And in some states, including Maryland, we have absentee ballots that you can mark in an accessible way. Now, unfortunately, there are still difficulties with submitting those ballots because you have to sign it. You have to submit it in an envelope that's signed in a certain place in a certain way. And so you still will need help in order to submit your ballot. So you're not really able to do it independently, even though you're able to mark it independently. But in other states, they're now having people be able to have absentee ballots and actually vote and submit them electronically. So how do people find out whether they're able to vote absentee, whether the absentee marking is accessible, whether they can electronically submit, where would they go or what would they do to get that information?
8: Yeah, so I would suggest, again, your Secretary of State's office should have that information on their website, or you can call up your local election office to figure out what accessible voting options are available to you and if there's an accessible absentee ballot available to you. In Minnesota, like you mentioned in Maryland, there is the accessible absentee ballot, which can be emailed to voters who have disabilities. That ballot is emailed to the voter and then they complete it with a screen reader. But exactly like you were saying, they do have to then print out the ballot and then send it back to our office in the mail or drop it off. So that second part of that is not as accessible as possible. I know other states allow electronic return of those accessible absentee ballots. In Minnesota and like you said, Maryland, it does have to be returned by mail. But for all of those options, I would highly suggest contacting your local election office, looking on their website or looking at your Secretary of State's website.
4: And I would think, too, for figuring out how to register to vote, I think some states still you're able to register the day of elections, other states you are not. So I'm guessing all things election would be on that Secretary of State's website. And I'm also guessing that there might be ways to have registration drives, and maybe that could be something that a local chapter might want to consider before elections. Maybe while they are demonstrating the machines, they could possibly have a voter registration drive at the same time.
8: That's a fantastic use of that time, is to make sure that folks both know what the machines feel like and also make sure that they're prepped, that they're registered, that they know when and how and where they're going to vote. So I'd highly recommend local chapters do registration drives as well.
6: Another thing to point out with the accessible absentee ballots is they're a great option for deafblind voters. And I know this has been a topic that's come up more in recent years. Because the accessible voting machines, due to security concerns and those sorts of things, they do not have Braille support where you could hook up a refreshable Braille display to an accessible voting machine at this time. But for a deafblind voter who would like to vote using their Braille display, if they request an absentee ballot to be emailed to them, they can just use their equipment at home, hook their refreshable Braille display up to their computer, and fill out their ballot that way. Of course, as we said, they would still need help with, you know, the filling out the envelope and getting that mailed back in. But for a deafblind voter, I think the accessible absentee ballot right now would be a great option for them.
4: It just proves that we have more advocacy to do. Because to me, if somebody can hook up a Sip and Puff to a machine, I don't see what really the difference would be about hooking up a Braille display. I think it's just something that nobody's thought about. But that's something maybe that we can start to advocate for in our own states, and maybe also on a federal level at some point when voting becomes a hot topic again, or when we think we can get regulations through.
8: There's a question around if voters can receive a Braille ballot. This is a state by state law. Some states do produce Braille ballots. It sounds like a couple states do. We reached out to Thomas Hicks at the Election Assistance Commission to see if he knew the number of states that produce Braille ballots. And we don't have that number as of this recording, but reach out to your local election office, see if that's something that they do. We don't do that in Minnesota, but we'll look into it for the future. But it is based on your state's law.
5: Yeah, I think the voting process itself has continued to evolve. I love the potential excitement of the electronic ballot delivery and return system, which I think is active in some states, maybe, if I'm not mistaken, West Virginia and Colorado. And I'm a proponent of going to that space, right? I appreciate individuals who, for whatever reason, the convenience of voting from home works for them. But I like instances of being in the community as a blind person, you know, engaging and being seen and letting people know that blind people are exercising, you know, our rights and responsibilities just like everyone else, I think is an important. So not only my personal responsibility as a citizen, but also as a member of the National Federation of the Blind, really setting expectations for blind people to be fully participating members of our communities. And as you said, Melissa, that's going to require a lot of advocacy. So Jeff, can you tell us a little bit about, you know, some of our advocacy efforts moving toward that eventual goal?
7: Absolutely. And as you mentioned, Neil, West Virginia does have electronic ballot return, and so does North Carolina, I believe you stated. 13 states actually have electronic ballot return. And the benefit from electronic ballot return is it allows the user to verify their vote as well. So when you have electronic ballot delivery and return, and as Neil and Melissa, you both were mentioning how the ballot has to be printed, the verification process isn't there when it comes to blind and low vision voters. But with electronic ballot return, it is there because they're able to verify when that ballot is being cast, what was marked. And with that, 13 states have this. With UOCAVA voters, it's actually close to the numbers over 30 states.
5: Can you explain what UOCAVA voters are?
7: Sure. UOCAVA voters is uniformed and overseas voters. So these are or military voters. So these are, you know, these could be troops that are serving overseas. Mm-hmm. They could be American citizens that are just living abroad. They could be the family members of troops that are serving overseas. So those particular voters have access in over 30 states. Voters with disabilities, as I mentioned, is only 13 right now. So our advocacy efforts is to increase that number, obviously, especially in those states where UOCAVA voters have that opportunity. In fact, many lawsuits were actually filed out of those 13 states. Several of them were due to lawsuits where the courts determined that if you are allowing UOCAVA voters to have electronic ballot return, then you have to allow that same concept or that same manner of voting to voters with disabilities, because they found it unconstitutional that you're permitting one group to vote in this way, but not another group.
5: It makes sense that it's a proven concept. I'm definitely a proponent that we need to give our best to our military. They're making the ultimate sacrifice for our freedoms. But I think at a minimum, the fact that they're able to do it

0: that wouldn't be able to operate and using the SIP and PUF. Well, the same concept applies for them when it comes to electronic ballot return. So there's an incentive for them to join in a coalition with us to advocate for some of these common goals that we have to achieve electronic ballot return. And we've been doing this in states that have UOCAVA voters voting in that way, but also states that do not. You can make the argument if UOCAVAs have this, the permit, you know, the right to vote that way, then voters with disabilities should. But the Americans with Disability Act, Title II of the Americans with Disability Act, says that if you allow anyone to vote remotely, any voter that has the option to vote remotely, then voters with disabilities should have the same opportunity. Mm-hmm. So with that being said, any state that has remote voting, which many of them do, I believe it's over 40 of them do at this point, then voters with disabilities should have the same opportunity to vote both privately and independently using a remote device as well.
1: And the beauty of that is they're using their existing technology. So Matt mentioned earlier, deafblind users integrating a Braille display into a voting machine. Well, I have a Braille display at my home computer. If it is a deafblind person, they probably have a refreshable Braille display hooked up to the system that they will be using for this electronic ballot delivery and return system. Same with someone, like you said, with mobility dexterity. They have whatever SIP and PUF or whatever voice dictation manipulation of their computer already installed. So the accommodation is already built in their own home environment.
2: Yeah, absolutely. And I love what President Riccobono says about this. He often says, if astronauts from the International Space Station can cast their votes and it can be secure, then why can't people on Earth do the same thing?
1: How about that? Wow.
2: Which always makes me laugh.
1: Wow. Yeah, we can keep it encrypted from the Klingons. I don't know why.
2: Exactly.
1: Very nice. Yeah, I like it. I'm going to start using that. That's awesome. If they can vote from space.
2: You never heard him say that? Oh,
1: no,
2: my goodness.
1: Yeah. Wow. It's true, though. Very true.
2: Yeah. No, it is true. It is true. Absolutely. So I don't know. Are there other things that we haven't covered? Are there things that any of our guests would like to say to our listeners before we wrap up this wonderful episode?
3: One thing I could say is because I know it's been mentioned a lot over the years, one of the struggles we've had as blind people is, and we kind of touched on this earlier, is with the accessible voting machines, is making sure that they are set up and ready to go at the polling place. And that's been a struggle over the years, that they'll be in the corner and not set up or not plugged in. If blind voters are still finding that to be the case, contact your local election office. It might even be your city hall, whether it's your city hall, your county election office, your secretary of state, or all of them, whoever runs elections in your state, and let them know that this is an issue and that accessible voting machines are not being prioritized, because they really should be prioritized. You know, when election judges are trained that the machines must be set up and ready to go. And it is on the election offices at the hyper local level, as in counties. And like I say, in some cases, even cities, who train those election workers, who set up the machines, who store the machines, who do that work. So if voters are having trouble with that, yeah, contact your local election office and get in touch with them and express your concerns to them.
2: And that's for early voting, too, which I think is really important. We didn't even cover that, but people who have disabilities should have at least one way to vote in any early voting that might be offered by your state.
3: Yes, absolutely. Yep. Early voting be the same as election day.
2: Yep. Yes. Same as election day. And then, Jeff, just a quick question. I don't know if we're doing this year. I know we have the survey, but in past years, we've done HAVA hotlines. So if people were having direct issues with their particular polling places, they would have a place to call to try to at least report those and or get those resolved. Are we doing that again this year for this election?
0: Yes. Yes, we are, Melissa. And we actually have that up all year during election year. So even if you're voting, if you have an early primary, if you're one of the states that has a primary in February or March or whenever it may be, we really recommend that you reach out to us with your stories, good or bad. And you could do that by either email or phone number. If you're doing it by email, it's myvote@nfb.org. And if you choose to call, it's 410-659-9000. 9314, and the extension is 8683, and that actually spells out vote on your telephone keypad.
2: Oh, look at that. I see what we did there. That's amazing. Good for us. Well, I had no idea that was up all year round.

0: That's fantastic.
1: Could I actually throw in one last question to Jeff? So what the complaints that you receive on the hotline, where do those go back to local election office? What is done with those? Where do those go?
2: Sure. So we keep those to bring up when we do have meetings with, you know, the U.S. Department of Justice, if it's a particular Secretary of State's office. But we also want to notify, and I believe we mentioned this previously, but also allow the person that is submitting the complaint where they can submit their complaint individually as well. So if they want to submit a complaint to the Department of Justice or to their Secretary of State's office, to point them in the right direction so that they can submit that information. But we do keep that as well, so that when we are having meetings with those elected officials or folks within the administration, we can have those conversations.
3: I want to add, in addition to contacting your local election office and contacting the NFB hotline, if you have issues, please, please fill out a HABA complaint form if you're experiencing issues in a federal election with these materials or with accessibility at the polling place. It's really important to fill out that complaint form so that there is a paper trail, so that people, so that election admin and county attorneys can go back and make sure that that complaint is investigated and that issue is resolved. We have lots of support on the federal side from the Election Assistance Commission, which was put in place by HABA to rectify a lot of these situations. The Elections Assistance Commission, if there's any election officials listening out there, is a great resource for you to go and find more ways to make sure that we are administering accessible elections. So please make sure you fill out that HABA complaint form.
0: Excellent. And where would people find that?
3: Yeah, you can find it, I think, on the Election Assistance Commission website. You can find it likely on your Secretary of State's website. It's on the Minnesota Secretary of State's website. Some states do have their own complaint forms. So Minnesota does have our own complaint form for non-federal elections. So if you're a Minnesota voter and you encounter issues at the polling place and it's not a federal election, please fill out that Minnesota complaint form. If we get a HABA complaint form for non-federal elections, we will still investigate. But just know that HABA is really just for federal elections, and you may have a different state form for other elections.
4: Well, this has been a lot to take in. I want to thank Jeff for being a good shepherd for all of the work that the NFB continues to do to ensure that blind people have the independent right to cast our ballot. Lydia, thank you for creating a space that is responsive to the needs of voters with disabilities and definitely engaging or allowing Matt to engage the way he does. And Matt, thank you for being on the front line. And I think that more and more blind people should get more active in this process and even be poll workers during election day. I think that our presence there has a lot of win-win. So we're hoping that people benefited from the information shared on the podcast. Love to hear your stories. Any advice that you have on how we can make the process better would be greatly appreciated. But for whatever, by whatever means, please get registered and vote. That's the big thing.
0: So it sounds like Secretary of State or local election commissions are really the places where you would go to find the most up-to-date resources, obviously, for your own state. But I do think that the NFB also has a web page that we update with different tools and things. Is that right?
2: That's correct, Melissa. We have, if you go to nfb.org/vote, we have a web page that will provide you with the Secretary of State's web pages, as you mentioned. It'll provide you with the information that I was speaking about previously, where you can send your stories. And then the voting hotline as well. They'll also have videos of the ballot marking devices. And when we were speaking earlier about contacting your particular polling place or your Secretary of State's office to figure out what kind of ballot marking device they'll be using at your particular polling place, we have examples and YouTube videos of how those devices operate and all the features that are included with those devices. So it's a great opportunity. If you're not familiar, this is your first time voting, or even if this is your, you know, 70th time voting, to go to that page and look at what devices will be used and get familiar with them so that when you enter the polling place, you understand how the device works.
0: And that's wonderful, because if you can't for some reason make it to a chapter meeting where they're being demonstrated, or your chapter can't get somebody to come because we are getting to election crunch time, at least you'd have that video, at least you'd have that information. And I would guess that that would also have information about how it correctly needs to be set up so that it will talk or it will Zoom. So that's wonderful. I had no idea that we had that available. And I think we also have a poll workers toolkit there, which is also really good information. And I love when blind people are poll workers. I know a few of them, but even for sighted poll workers, I think it talks about what you can do to help make the voting experience as good as possible for anybody with disabilities and for people that are blind or who have low vision.
2: Absolutely. And it gives them also what they are expected as well. In a lot of these instances, when it comes to the ballot marking devices, most voters, you know, even the voters that have vision, they want to get to the fastest line. So it's actually an incentive for these poll workers to utilize these machines to get the lines down, because they're going to be used if it's available and up and running, not only by individuals with disabilities, but also with individuals without disabilities. So this the poll worker training will kind of give them a guide of how the ballot marking devices, what's the significance of them. And also if a blind voter enters the polling place, what to expect.
0: Well, that's great.
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7: Swimming Was Her Passion by Tony Ames. Tony Ames and her husband Ed are longtime members of the National Federation of the Blind. They are professional riders and their work requires them to travel extensively. Both have used guide dogs for many years. In many settings and situations, they have written, lectured, and taught about a wide variety of matters related to blindness and the capacity of blind people to live normal lives. Imagine their surprise when they learned that one of their most apt pupils had been Tony's guide dog, Ivy. It seems that Ivy had been carefully absorbing their lessons over the years, and when she lost her own eyesight, she knew exactly what to do. Here is how Tony tells the story.
8: I didn't want to face the fact that Ivy, my faithful golden retriever guide dog, for 11 years was growing old. Since I could not see the whitening of my golden girl's muzzle, I was not confronted by the visual image of her aging. She had slowed down, but so had I, and we were like perfectly matched bookends. Over the years, Ivy had developed into a meticulous guide, intuitively recognizing my pervasive fear of losing my balance and falling. Feeling her subtle signals through the harness handle, I confidently negotiated environments as diverse as the subway system in New York City, the buses in Tel Aviv, and major airports throughout the world. Her cautious approach to stairs, curbs, and uneven footing was the hallmark of the effectiveness of our working partnership. When her caution bordered on hesitancy, I became uneasy and knew there was something drastically wrong. Ivy, the consummate professional, began occasionally failing to stop at curbs and appeared confused when entering a darkened theater from a well-lit lobby. Fearing for my safety, I consulted with a veterinary ophthalmologist and received the devastating news that Ivy had completely lost vision in one eye. She continued to expertly perform her duties with such brilliance, I was not even aware she was functioning with limited vision. Like most golden retrievers, Ivy was a glutton. Aside from her insatiable food drive, her other major passion was swimming. It could be a pool, pond, river, or ocean. If it was water, Ivy was instinctively drawn to it. Her love of water first became apparent when I visited my friend Anne Strathern in Maryland, where strict rules were established about water rights. The pool was exclusive to humans, while the pond was for the canine corps. Shortly after Ivy became my guide, we took a trip to visit Anne. While I cavorted in the pool with Anne's children, Ivy joined Anne's golden retrievers in a fenced paddock adjacent to the pool. Suddenly, I heard a loud splash as Ivy, not recognizing the rules of the house, jumped the 5-foot fence to get her share of water aerobics. Having been placed back in the paddock, Ivy's water passion was not to be denied. If the pool was off limits, the pond was not. Jumping the fence in the other direction, Ivy indulged her swimming passion in the designated dog area. For the rest of that visit and subsequent ones, when Ivy was off leash, I allowed her to cavort in the pond. While Ivy was still working as my guide, but going through vision loss, we revisited the Straytherns. I was surprised to discover that the rules at Anne's had been relaxed, and dogs were now invited to join humans in the pool. During this latest visit, I was concerned that Ivy, with her limited vision, might injure herself trying to get into the water. Not to worry. Ivy was familiar with the house and the property. She used her residual vision to run around the yard and quickly found the pool. To my dismay, however, when a floating boat bumper was thrown, Ivy dove after it, but often swam right by. Eventually, scenting the bumper, she retrieved it and brought it to us on the patio. As dusk fell, Anne noted in distress that Ivy was unable to locate the patio steps and tried to reach us by crashing through the bushes. Anne's observations confirmed my worst fears about Ivy's continuing vision loss and became the basis of her retirement. By the time Escort, my new golden retriever guide dog, entered our family, Ivy had become totally blind. Like her human counterparts, she adapted quickly to her blindness, but my emotions were rocked. The first time she tried to race down the stairs at mealtime, she stumbled and slid down several steps. From that time on, she adjusted her pace and never had another close call. Ivy learned to heel on my right as Escort assumed the guiding role at my left side. Whenever possible, Ivy accompanied me to meetings, restaurants, theater productions, and friends' homes. When my husband Ed and I were away from home overnight, a corps of dog sitters had to be found for Ivy, who could not accompany us. When Helen Shea was the designated dog sitter, Ivy was ecstatic. Like Anne, Aunt Helen had a pool and the dogs were allowed to use it. Although Ivy would have preferred to use the pool throughout the year, she was not allowed to indulge her love of swimming until the weather warmed up. Finally, that magic day arrived when air and water temperature were right. Like an overprotective parent, something I counsel parents of blind children to avoid, I set about reintroducing Ivy to the pool. Husband Ed, Helen's daughter Beth, and I got into the water and called Ivy to us. She cautiously negotiated the steps into the pool and swam several feet away. We called her back to the steps, then let her swim further away. After 2 or 3 lessons, Ivy demonstrated her confidence by swimming the length of the pool. Later that afternoon, as we humans dried off on the patio, Ivy emerged from the pool and embarked on an incredible investigation. In awe, Beth described Ivy's movements. Using her nose as a blind person would use a long white cane, Ivy carefully negotiated the perimeter of the pool, apparently measuring and memorizing the length and width of its boundaries. Having completed her task, she returned to the stairs and effortlessly glided back into her watery haven. Her message was loud and clear. You have never allowed your blindness to interfere with your ability to follow your dreams. And adopting your attitude of independence, I too can pursue my passions.
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10: Our first presentation is one that I think you'll find very important. Even as we work to create built-in accessibility in the area of technology, we must recognize that there is a tremendous amount of expertise and value that comes in the access technology industry. And this morning we're starting off talking about what I dare to say is really one of the most significant and important tools that blind people use in accessing information that truly allows us to compete on terms of equality and work and other settings. It's been about 5 years since we've had this company represented here on stage with a presentation, so it's a good opportunity to catch up. This company plays a very important role in providing access to information, and I would say its most important product in that regard has been JAWS for Windows. One of the important values, I think, that has been built into this product is that it's shaped and informed and directed by blind people. This morning we have Ryan Jones with us, who has been with the company for 17 years, but has worked in the access technology industry and as a trainer for even longer than that. You have probably gotten to know him at the booth or other places. The second gentleman is Glenn Gordon, and although you should know him, you probably know him better through the work he's put in to the JAWS for Windows product, because a lot of the work and design and thought that's been put into it has come from him. Since it is the 30th anniversary of JAWS, it's a number I like, since it's also my 30th convention, and you may have noticed they were distributing lapel pins that had a certain distinctive shape to them. I did know the shape because I did install JAWS that way in the beginning. So it's a real pleasure to invite to the podium from Vispero, Ryan Jones and Glenn Gordon.

0: Hi, good morning. My name is Glenn Gordon. And I'm not saying that I'm old, but two factors that might conflict with that determination. One is I started working on Jaws before many of you were born. And number two, I have no idea of what that song was. So we will proceed. I'm going to talk for the first portion of the session and then reflect a little bit about where we've been, how we got there, especially some of the early years of Jaws. And then I'll turn it over to Ryan Jones, who's our Vice President of Software, and he'll talk about exciting things that are coming up in the future of Jaws and screen reading in general. It's great to be here with so many Federationists, people who helped make Jaws be the product that it is, both from using it and from giving us valuable feedback. I've done this for 31 years. I started in 1994, and I've learned a bunch of stuff, some of it more painfully than others, and I'm going to share some of those thoughts with you in the next few minutes, and woven into that will be some of the history of Jaws. I was really lucky. About 10 years before I started working on Jaws, I discovered that I was passionate about something. Well, I discovered I was passionate about something when I was 7, but that was radio broadcasting, and I decided early on that that probably was not the best way to make a living. So years later, I discovered that I was really passionate about software development. And if I can offer you one big piece of advice, find something that you're passionate about and pursue it. Even if it's not, quote, the best way for you to make a living, if you're really passionate about it and you want to do that thing, regardless of whether or not you're being paid, you're going to get good at it and you're going to be successful at it. That's my experience, at least. And once you're passionate about something, get to know people working in your field. If only to call and ask them, can we have a conversation? I'm interested in this field. What can you share? If I had not gotten to know Ted in 1986, when I got a Total Talk PC from Maryland Computing Services, Ted was the tech support training guy. If I had not gotten to know him, and if he had not been so generous in sharing his time with me, I would never be working on Jaws. I was the wrong guy. I knew nothing about screen reading. I was not well connected with the blindness community, even though I'm totally blind. But because I got to know Ted, we formed a friendship, we formed trust, and I did some side projects for him that allowed him to determine that maybe I would be a reasonable person to take a gamble on when it came to working on Jaws for Windows. But whatever you pursue, there are going to be challenges. Things are not going to come easy. And the other thing that I learned, first, from interacting with my instructors at school, where I had to balance advocating for what I needed and communicating to them that I didn't want it any easier than my sighted peers. And that's to learn to be resourceful. You don't need to have all the answers, but you need to figure out how you're going to get them. And don't make your problem totally somebody else's problem. There's an element of doing your research, figuring out what the options are, and then ultimately, you may need to ask somebody else to help you. But if they see you're invested, they will become invested and really want to help too. They will see that you're interested in something and that you've done your homework. And I bring this up now because when I first started working on Jaws for Windows, there were no good Windows screen readers. And so the question was, how was I going to use Windows long enough to learn about it to help work on JAWS? And the answer was, I'm willing to share this now, I ordered a free time demo of Slimware Window Bridge, which was the first rather primitive Windows screen reader. I would use it for 15 minutes at a time, because at that point I had to shut it down. There was an operating system called DOS that lots of blind people used. The operating system that we thought nothing could improve upon. Boy, were we wrong. And so I would use DOS to develop JAWS. I'd go into Windows to read the documentation I needed, go back to DOS, rinse, repeat. And that's how I began to bootstrap myself working on this. When something feels overwhelming, do two things. This has been what I've learned. Don't procrastinate, because the longer you procrastinate, the more overwhelming it's going to feel. And take small incremental steps to gain confidence. Even if they're tiny, I have found over and over again that you feel amazingly accomplished for making the smallest stride forward. And in terms of JAWS, I knew nothing about Microsoft Windows when I started working on it. Well, how's a guy who knows nothing about Windows going to work on Windows? Turns out, Ted had a sighted programmer named Chuck Opperman working for him. Chuck loved everything Microsoft. He worked on Windows. He got the shell of JAWS for Windows working before I even joined the company. The problem is it would only work for about 15 seconds. And it failed in really monumental ways. But because he had created that framework, I could make small changes and small fixes and fix his bugs one by one by one over the first 6 months. And that allowed me to do two things. I gained confidence, and I learned about Windows. And had he not done this, there would have been no way for me to have moved forward as fast as I did. It was a great way to sort of build up skills and gain confidence. The next thing is that we all thrive when we're surrounded by people whose skill set complement those of our own. When Ted founded the company, he was a visionary. He absolutely was. But the other thing that he did is he put together a brain trust of four of us who each contributed in really different ways and whose skills didn't really overlap all that much. So Ted was the visionary. Eric Damry was a great salesperson. And even though he's sighted, completely embodied the blindness experience and was great at training. And we had Jerry Bowman, who's a former Honeywell HR executive. And he ran the company, both from a personnel and a management standpoint. And with the four of us in those early days, and then expanding out to hundreds of other people throughout the years, we formed a company of blind people, largely for blind people entirely, and we continue to have people with overlapping and complementary skill sets. Turns out, by the way, that if you're developing a blindness product, having people who are blind working in the role of developers is a superpower. And I say that because if one of us who's also a user is a developer, we're going to be more likely to discover problems early on before anybody else sees it. We're not going to discover all of them, but we're going to discover a lot of them, and we're going to be able to fix them without going through a couple of other layers of reporting a bug. So that's one of the superpowers. The other one is, if you're blind, you're going to work and help design a product that other blind people have an increased chance of wanting to use and being able to use effectively. So we were really lucky because as we became more successful, more blind people were interested in working for us. And one of those is in this room for sure. There may be others that I'm overlooking. I'm speaking of the man from New Zealand. With that buffundo voice, the great Jonathan Mosen. He originally talked to us on Main Menu and other internet properties and ultimately came in to manage our PacMate product, helped us refine our Braille implementation. He did so many things contributing to the legacy of JAWS, and he, by all means, was not the only one, but all because we developed a product that people saw a future in and wanted to be part of. Luck and circumstance often play an important role, and I'll give you a few examples. There was something called dueling windows. 1996, at that time, there was no real active internet. If you were blind, you had to hear about things firsthand from your friends and relations. And dueling windows at the CSUN conference brought a lot of blindness companies together to demonstrate what we could do in windows. We worked really hard to be well prepared for CSUN. We succeeded there. We were the winning entrant, and that really got people talking about JAWS. We discovered Eloquence. It was the first fully functional software synthesizer, which allowed us to drop the price of JAWS because you didn't need a hardware synthesizer. That was something else that I think at the time was really revolutionary. And there are more things I could talk about on this line, but I think given the time, I'll just move on and say that I fortunately felt compelled from the very beginning to make myself available to others. Even if, quote, it was not my job, if I could help someone, I wanted to be there. And I'll tell you one NFB-related story about that. Anil Lewis and I had a conversation back in 1996 or 1997. He was placing blind people in jobs. They needed a terminal emulator program to work. And he and I talked it through over an hour. That's something that was easy for me to do. I was delighted to do it. I moved on. I completely forgot about it. And he's reminded me of this story time and time again. And so we never quite know the impact that we can have on other people. And providing training and support has also been one of our superpowers. We could not have done it without offering full service, right? Not everybody is a computer mastermind, nor should you have to be. But you need people who you can reach out to, both for one-on-one and more generally to get training resources to become really good at software. And our best advertisers have always been all of you, people who have been loyal to JAWS. And thank you, by the way, for all of that. But even more important than your praise has been your criticism, has been your requesting features. That stuff matters much more than saying you like the product. Because without that kind of feedback, we won't continue to thrive to be our best. We won't think of some of the best ideas. It's that collaboration between you who use the product and those of us who are involved in making it that have really helped. I have loved the last 31 years. Even though I'm, quote, software fellow, I'm not put out to pasture. I still get to work on interesting things. And I could not be more delighted that the person who's heading up our software division of Vespero and Freedom Scientific more specifically. And leading us into the future is Ryan Jones. Here he is to talk about some of the things to look forward to in the not too distant future.
1: Thank you, Glenn, and thank you all for allowing us to be here. Don't tell Glenn, please, but in 1994 when he started, I was in middle school. But seriously, Glenn is one of the most intelligent people and one of the most humble people that I've ever known, and it's a great honor to work with him. He may not remember this, but he was one of the first people who interviewed me when I applied for an IT job at Freedom Scientific in 2005. He interviewed me. I interviewed with several people. I ended up getting a job doing training at the time, which I didn't realize that I loved training until I started doing it. But Glenn was one of the first people I met, and we probably, based on the song that Mark had for us, we would consider him Grandpa Shark, I think. But even though I may be his junior, I still have no idea what the song means either, so just to be clear on that. But I'm Ryan Jones, Vice President of Software at Vespero. I've been in, as Mark said, in this field my entire career. I've been using JAWS since 1999, so 26 years. I live in Kentucky, in Lexington. Where's Kentucky at? There they are in the back. I met a young lady this morning from Lexington that's been coming to conventions since the early 1960s, 93 years young, Jan. So that was a great honor to meet her this morning. Yes, it was amazing. Turns out she's practically my neighbor, and we didn't know it. So that was a great blessing this morning. You know, what I've come to realize, both as a user of these products and leading the team that builds our products, is that JAWS isn't just code or keystrokes. It's the tool that enables us to participate in school, apply for jobs, and interact with the digital world around us, and also to connect with our friends, family, and loved ones. It's a lifeline to independence. And over the past 30 years, JAWS has grown alongside of all of us as we've moved through different stages of our lives, from education to employment to retirement and all those things in between. JAWS has grown alongside many of us. And as we celebrate that legacy, I want to talk about where we're heading next and some of the things that we can look forward to, and how the future of JAWS is being built with the same principles that got us here. And these are some things that you heard Glenn speak about: listening to our users, solving real problems, and never settling for good enough. We're standing at the edge of a major shift in technology. I don't think that's any surprise to any of you, especially if you have listened to some of the other technology-related presentations this week. And as we all know, AI, or artificial intelligence, it's not just a buzzword anymore. It's actually changing how we interact with the world for blind users. This shift has enormous potential to break down barriers that we've all lived with for too long. Things like inaccessible graphics and images, disorganized web layouts and page structures, and the time and energy it takes to find that one piece of information in a sea of clutter. Has anybody experienced those problems before? Surely I'm not the only one. They're not minor inconveniences. The truth is, they're the kinds of friction that wear us down over time. And AI gives us a new way forward. But here's the thing. Tools only matter if they're built by those of us who need access to them. And at Vespero, we believe that AI should be used in ways that respect your autonomy and your privacy, amplify your productivity, and reflect your real-world experience. And that's why our approach to AI in JAWS is shaped by the people who use it. From engineering to support, training to QA, as Glenn said, many of us across this team are blind or low vision. There's not one department that I oversee that does not have multiple, if not entirely, made up of people who are blind or low vision. And I intend to keep it that way. And I intend to move that forward and then only increase the amount of blind and low vision people that work on my team, because I find that they're some of the best workers that I could ever dream to employ. And it's because they don't just design things. They actually rely on them. We all rely on them as we build them and test them and help shape the user experience from the inside out. Many of us know the phrase, "Nothing about us without us," and that's not just a slogan for our team. When blind people are involved at every level, the results are just better. The technology is stronger, and we all benefit. Now, we all remember, or we may remember, the acronym of JAWS, Job Access with Speech. So let's talk about the workplace for a moment. One of the most important places that JAWS shows up is at work. Whether you're a software developer, or a customer service agent, a teacher, or an entrepreneur, whatever it is that you do, accessibility at work isn't just about fairness. It's about being able to do your job with the same speed, accuracy, and confidence as your peers. We've all heard the phrase, accommodations are about, quote, leveling the playing field. But what we are really aiming for in JAWS, what we actually believe in, is making blind professionals not just equal participants, but dominators in your jobs, in your careers. We designed JAWS not just to, quote, get the job done, but to do it efficiently. And this is really about productivity, and productivity equals power. We know that when technology slows you down, it impacts how you're perceived by your employer, your coworkers, and even yourself. That's why we focus on reducing steps, eliminating guesswork, and helping JAWS users move at the speed of thought instead of at the speed of remembering things. AI makes this more possible than ever before. If AI can summarize what's on a web page or answer your question in 3 seconds instead of 30, that's time saved, that's mental load reduced, and that's energy you can put towards actually doing your job and not just figuring out how to use your computer and your screen reader. And as Glenn said, of course, none of this actually works without your feedback. That's why we recently launched in March the Insert J Club. Any members out there? Insert J Club? Good, there's still plenty of room. This is a new initiative to connect with more of you, our users, our testers, and our community of experts. It's a space where you can learn more about what we're working on in our products, tell us what's working, and more importantly, tell us what's not working for you, and help shape the direction of future updates to our products. We don't want to guess at what you need. We want to hear it. Because the people who use JAWS, ZoomText, and Fusion every day are the people who should be steering where it goes next. So if you haven't joined yet, I encourage you to sign up. Go to freedomscientific.com/insertjclub, and you'll be hearing from us about opportunities in the future to shape the direction of where we're going. Now, let's focus our last attention around some AI advancements upcoming. This mindset of co-creation or building with you and not just for you has already shaped many of the tools that you use today. Tools like Picture Smart AI. Any users out there? Excellent. Which can describe everything from family photos to complex charts and diagrams. I will say that this personally has revolutionized my ability to do my work. Or FS Companion. Any FS Companion users so far? Excellent. FS Companion provides step-by-step keyboard instructions in response to natural language questions on how to do things with JAWS, ZoomText, or Fusion, and the applications you frequently use, like Microsoft Office products. And now we're taking this a step further. Very soon, JAWS will be able to summarize the content and layout of a web page, That means no more guessing about what's on the page. No more digging through headings just to get oriented of what's there. And even better, it will allow you to ask questions about what's on the page in plain language. Questions like, does this restaurant menu have vegetarian options? Summarize this article for me. Show me the text of the page without all the stupid advertisements and links that are all over the place. You can use that prompt, by the way. It will work if you say this word stupid in it. Because we've all felt the pain of this, haven't we? We've all felt the pain of trying to find something on a page that's cluttered with things that's in our way. JAWS will answer clearly, concisely, and quickly. And we're not stopping there. Coming in September, we'll also be releasing support for multi-line Braille displays. And you may have gotten a chance to see JAWS working with products like the Monarch here this week. We know this has been a long-standing request for those of you in our community. For those of you who will use multi-line Braille displays, you know this is a whole new paradigm for access to Braille. And I don't think I've ever seen so much excitement from our team that develops and tests Braille support as they've been working on multi-line Braille. This is all coming, and we're really excited for you to get your hands on it. So let me show you where this is all headed. You're about to see a short video demonstrating JAWS, summarizing and describing and interacting with two live web pages. The restaurant page of the Marriott Hotel, where we are now, in New Orleans, and a Wikipedia article about the Marriott Hotel. So let's go ahead and play that video now.
2: 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Coming in the fall of 2025, FS Companion will now be able to describe and summarize web pages, bringing useful information right to your fingertips so you can find exactly what you're looking for. 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I'm on the Marriott's food and dining page here at NFB 2025.
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3: 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The page provides information about the New Orleans Marriott, a 42-story hotel located in the Central Business District of New Orleans, Louisiana.
2: All right, let's check it out and ask a few questions.
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2: What are some key facts about the hotel?
3: Enter. What are some key facts about the hotel? Here are some key facts about the New Orleans Marriott, bullet, location, 555 Canal Street, Central Business District, New Orleans, Louisiana, United States, floors, 42 stories, completion, built in 1972, architect.
2: Thanks, FS Companion. Coming in the fall of 2025, web page summaries and questions with FS Companion, brought to you by JAWS.
1: All right. What you saw isn't just an experiment. It's real, it's working, and it's on the way. But, thank you. Even the most productive features only matter if you know how to use them. And that brings me to something I'm also really excited to announce. Starting in August, we're going to be launching a new training series focused on helping you take advantage of AI tools, not just inside of JAWS, but across the board. That includes ChatGPT, Gemini, Copilot, and more. Because we believe the people who learn to use AI well will be better positioned for success in school, at work, and in life. And we want blind users to be at the front of that wave, not playing catch up. This training series will meet you where you are and help you go further. Whether you're brand new to AI or only experimenting, we'll give you hands-on practical guidance to make them work for you. So, as we close, where does that leave us? It leaves us energized, it leaves us grateful for the journey that you've shared with us so far, and it leaves us with a clear sense of purpose for the next 30 years of JAWS, which we will use the same convictions that we've always used, that technology should adapt to you, not the other way around, and that blind people will be involved in every stage of the process, from idea to design to support to leadership. We will build better things. Thank you for your trust. Thank you for your leadership, your advocacy, your support, and your partnership. The road ahead is bright. We are happy to walk with you, and we look forward to the next 30 years. Thank you.
4: Great job, Ryan. Well done.
5: Thank you. All right. 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
5: And we're going to talk a little technology now for the next little while. And to start this off is Access On through Collective Action, mobilizing leadership through blind-centered technology perspectives. And you heard in the presidential report that over the past year, we've been reimagining what the Federation's role can, should continue to be in this area. And step one of that was to bring this gentleman aboard to Team NFB. And we were really happy that he joined earlier this year as our Executive Director for Accessibility Excellence. Many of you have gotten to know him from some of his podcast work, from his work at tech companies. I believe that through his leadership now as one of our executive leaders on the staff at the National Federation of the Blind, you will have even more opportunities to get to know his heart and his commitment as a blind person. You know, it's not an easy task to pick everything up from around the world and move to a new country and dive into a position like a leadership position at the National Federation of the Blind. I think that says all you need to about this guy. And I'm really glad that he is a friend, a colleague, and here for his first presentation to our Federation family as Executive Director for Accessibility Excellence. Here's Jonathan Mosen.

Thank you, Mr. President, and good afternoon, fellow Federationists. It is an honour to be here as the Federation's Executive Director for Accessibility Excellence. And since I now live here in the United States, I do want to assure you that I now feel honoured without the letter U. I would like to thank everyone who has made me feel so welcome to the Federation and to the United States. Technology affects us all. Some of us embrace it. Some of us wish we could avoid it. Some of us find it intuitive. Some of us find it inscrutable. Some of us rise to the challenge. Some of us want to throw the damn thing out the window. While technology evokes various responses and emotions, we all just want this stuff to work so we can get on with our lives. We demand access that is equal in functionality and reliability because we proudly and unashamedly assert our worth, and we deserve no less. When companies develop technology for our use, we, the blind, expect to have a seat at the table at a time when our voice can matter. President Riccobono chose the title of this address, Access On Through Collective Action. And I was delighted that he gave me this title because collective action is the reason we have much of the technology we now take for granted. You know, sometimes people say things to me like, I'm not really much of a joiner. I feel strongly about an issue, so I can just whip up a frenzy on social media.

Social media is often an echo chamber, but history proudly chronicles that the voice of the organized blind has been echoing through the corridors of power, changing the world for 85 years. It is a voice that cannot be silenced and will not be ignored. While an individual complaint may be seen as a personal grievance, the organization representing the nation's blind transforms that complaint into a civil rights issue. My fellow Federationists, the NFB is not fighting for us. Collective action means that the Federation is us fighting for ourselves and for one another. Stronger together, unstoppable in our momentum, gaining solace and strength from our solidarity. Now, to attendees in the room who have come to find out about the NFB, and to those listening online who aren't a part of our movement yet, I say this. If you want to see technology evolve and improve, if you believe that the blind have not just the right, but the duty to build on the work of those who have gone before and worked so hard to give us the technological victories we now enjoy, then our doors, our hearts, and our arms are open. Come join us. There is a place for you in the National Federation of the Blind. At our Centre of Excellence in Non-Visual Accessibility, which we call CINA for short, we inform, advise, educate, and advocate about technology. And of course, I have to start with artificial intelligence, AI, specifically generative AI. This is disruptive technology, and it has the ability to disrupt myths about blindness. The National Federation of the Blind knows that it isn't blindness that holds us back, but constraining attitudes certainly do. All the major AI players are well aware that without intervention, AI may perpetuate harmful stereotypes about blind people. The generative AI revolution has presented an opportunity to correct the record, and we intend to see that it is corrected. We're making progress. Thankfully, it's been a long time now since I've had an AI express sorrow to me that I'm blind. AI companies are actively rebalancing data, ensuring that we are portrayed accurately. Many AI companies now have ethics boards that monitor AI for inaccurate portrayals. Blindness-specific data sets where we ourselves demonstrate what it is to be blind help to reduce bias and better inform the AI. AI describes the world around us, and many of us find it helpful. Sometimes it produces vivid, accurate descriptions. At other times, it just makes things up. Although it does continue to improve steadily. Guided by member feedback, we in turn provide guidance to AI companies about the kind of information AI should convey in a range of settings. AI should never replace our own travel skills and awareness of surroundings. But nor do we wish for companies with the potential to provide us with useful information to be overly cautious and patronizing. We continue to talk with technology companies about the concept of AI as an alternative technique of access to visual information. Everyone else can identify people they already know in a crowded room, and AI, in theory, permits a blind person to do that too. We must make it happen. We must find ways of allowing a blind person to identify someone they know while respecting privacy concerns. This problem is no longer technological. It is ethical. We will work with the industry to figure it out. You'll be hearing much more about agents in the world of AI in the year ahead. AI has the potential to create a new screen reading paradigm that will be particularly beneficial for people who become blind in later life and may not have vocational goals. It can be conversational.

0: and easy to use for daily tasks like shopping and communication. And we look forward to working with a range of companies in the mainstream and access technology sectors to see this new product category emerge in a way that makes technology more inclusive while preserving the efficiency so many experienced users need. Speaking of efficiency, we continue to receive feedback from members about the need for companies to remember efficiency when designing for accessibility. There are some applications which are broadly accessible, but which are unnecessarily verbose. Software developers mean well when they do this, but it is the equivalent of ordering a cup of coffee somewhere, and then when someone hands it to you, they say, "Be careful, that's hot." We know it's hot, it's what we ordered. And just to give you an example, when we press enter in a web browser to load a page, we don't need to be told the page is loading because that's what we ordered. We're in the undesirable situation of some applications speaking way too much and third-party screen readers with far fewer resources than big tech having to invest some of those limited resources in making these applications bearable. That is wasteful, pure and simple. Some may think that this is a finicky complaint. It is not. When you calculate over a work or school year the lost productivity because of suboptimal experiences, accessible but inefficient user interfaces hold us back. And now I want to talk about something that we've received many phone calls and emails about, Facebook. And given how much concern people have expressed, I think it is important that I account in detail to the convention about our advocacy on this subject. Blind smartphone users who use Facebook have not had an easy time of it. Several severe bugs crept into the Facebook app, which were left unresolved for a long time. Not everyone uses a smartphone. That is their choice, and that is their right. And if a desktop site exists, we demand that it is fully accessible to everybody. Now, late last year, just ahead of the Thanksgiving holiday when people often use social media to connect with one another, Meta closed down its mBasic Facebook site. We know that change is the only constant when it comes to technology, and that the mBasic site was designed for older mobile phone browsers that no longer exist. But many blind people used it because it was clean, simple, and accessible. I don't think Meta appreciated the accessibility impact of deprecating the site. Nevertheless, the elimination of that workaround exposed how increasingly riddled with accessibility problems the primary Facebook site had become. Things were pretty bad, but the National Federation of the Blind and Meta have been in constructive, respectful, forthright dialogue. We've gathered your feedback. We've found common threads and provided helpful steps for the Meta team to duplicate defects. Meta, in turn, has been responding. It has fixed some of the particularly egregious bugs that were frustrating smartphone users. And we're now starting to see improvements to the main Facebook website, with some of the keyboard shortcuts fixed and extraneous block quote characters removed. We're not yet at our destination. The journey continues. But as long as we see changes in response to our feedback, we will keep the conversation going. I also acknowledge Meta's presence here at our national convention. They have come so they can hear their blind users. And we are pleased that they have responded to our feedback on improving the Meta Smart Glasses. And I think you will be impressed with what is coming with the Meta Smart Glasses. It was a significant moment in 1990 when Dr. Maurer unveiled the concept of the International Braille and Technology Centre for the Blind. He said, and I quote, "When the blind buy technology, we deserve the same Consumer Report-style independence that sighted people take for granted. The International Braille and Technology Center will exist only to answer one question. What really works for a blind person?" End quote. We launched the IBTC 50 years to the day that our federation was founded. At a press briefing, Dr. Jernigan said this, quote, "The IBTC is at least one of everything. Every speech synthesizer, every braille display, every scanner we can find. It is the tool we will use to keep industry honest and to keep blind people employed," end quote. Of course, the Federation delivered. There is no place on the planet like the IBTC. We have been so successful in our advocacy that many devices available for general purchase now offer accessibility features. The IBTC purchases a selection of such devices, but we have strayed true to the founding mission of the IBTC. When a device specifically for blind people comes on the market, we purchase it, we evaluate it without fear or favour, and we communicate our findings to you. In 2017, in his banquet address, President Riccobono observed, quote, "We live in a time in which technology is constantly a part of our human experience. But of course, we've always lived with technology. However, the difference today is the speed with which technology is becoming increasingly important in our lives. The changes that occur as technology alters the pattern of our lives take place not in decades, but in days. The increased velocity of change will soon demand altered patterns of thought and behavior from us hour by hour or minute by minute. Technology has changed the way we work, play, and even the way we think," end quote. In response to the rapidity, impact, and nature of technological change, last year, President Riccobono concluded that the time was right to create an executive director position with a technology focus. The Federation never stands still, and the time has come to write an exciting new chapter. I have recently completed a thorough strategic review of CINA, which includes the IBTC and related functions. And there are 10 key strategic objectives that will guide us moving forward. 1, be a timely, credible source of technology advice for our members. 2, make recommendations, provide technical advice, and perform detailed evaluations in service of the core programs of the Federation. For example, legal work, advocacy priorities, capacity building projects, etc. 3, facilitate means by which members can share information about the increasingly complex area of technology, since no matter how talented our staff, they can no longer be expected to keep up with every option in minute detail. 4, conduct thorough, fair evaluations of products based on a published test methodology to ensure transparency and equity, reducing the prospect of personal bias creeping into evaluations. 5, raise awareness of accessibility in the wider community, ensuring the NFB is seen as the definitive, authoritative source of information on the accessibility of technology for blind people. 6, build strong relationships with companies producing technology that blind people use, both blindness-specific and not. 7, act as a conduit between members experiencing accessibility challenges and technology companies to promote speedy defect resolution, thus materially improving the lives of our members and adding value as an organization. 8, when necessary, provide clear information and calls to action that allow the membership to campaign on accessibility issues of importance. 9, provide guidance to individuals and startups seeking to enter the access technology field, encouraging them to adopt a genuine interest in co-design and a respect for the self-determination of blind people. And 10, seek international cooperation with individuals and organizations with whom we have mutual objectives. In the years ahead, we'll be making the operational changes that better equip us to deliver on those strategic objectives. As President Riccobono said in his report, in the coming year, he will create a committee to more closely link the membership with SENA's work. But there is much more. We'll find innovative ways to bring the knowledge of the IBTC to you. Our new technology podcast, Access On, is just the beginning. Access On is an opportunity for us to tell you about some of the technology that we've been evaluating and let you hear the movers and shakers talking about the latest developments in technology. But we also love hearing listener contributions, and there are plenty of people in this room who can add immense value to the podcast, giving it a strong federation flavor. So if you have something to share, a concern, a demonstration others may benefit from, a tech tip to improve efficiency, remember, Access On is the Federation's podcast, which means it is your podcast. Now, as Steve Jobs used to say, I have one more thing. I'd like to share with you our bold dreams for the International Braille and Technology Centre of the future. We are reimagining the IBTC's layout to reflect that technology is not an end in itself, but the means to living the life we want. In the IBTC of the future, when you look at equipment that can help you study, you'll do so in a classroom. When you consider equipment to help you succeed on the job, you'll do so in an office where you can sit down at your desk and try as many solutions as you need to. In the IBTC of the future, we'll have extensive home automation set up so you can bring your own smartphone along, see what's possible, and how effective it is to control the home yourself. These changes will take time and significant resourcing. But we know that when the National Federation of the Blind has a dream, we always turn the dream into reality through the grit, determination, and love that is the lifeblood of our movement. This dream must come true because technology affects us all. Accessible, functional, useful technology develops not only for us but with us means employment, education, entertainment, and empowerment. Let's do what we must to preserve it and take further control of our technological future and make it happen. It will be so because we are the National Federation of the Blind, and that is our right, that is our duty, that is our destiny. Thank you so much.
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2: Inclusion by Example: Adventures of a Blind Woman Navigating the Oceans of STEM Professionals by Amy Bauer. A photo appears on the page, the caption, Amy Bauer. From the editor: As the last presentation of Sunday, July 7, this was one the audience found well worth the wait. It includes drama, accomplishment, and breaking barriers all in one well-constructed address. It also speaks to ongoing battles many of us have in school, in the workplace, and in reconciling what we need with the concepts of independence, interdependence, societal obligations, and economics. There is no question that for most of us, the battle of accessibility has been far more challenging than the work we are paid to do. Dr. Bauer is a physical oceanography senior scientist at the Woods Hole Oceanographic Institution, located in Woods Hole, Massachusetts. Here is what she said to our convention.
3: All right. Hello, everybody. Thank you. Thank you, President Riccobono. Are you all ready for a sea story?
4: Yeah.
3: All right. Well, thanks for sticking around. I hope you won't be disappointed. These are words you never want to hear if you're on a ship at sea. Attention, all personnel. Return to your staterooms immediately and lock all your staterooms and passageways. A hostile vessel is circling our ship. No textbook and no classroom and no advanced degree can prepare you for a pirate attack on the high seas. But this is exactly what I experienced in 2001 as an oceanographer on an unarmed research ship in the Indian Ocean. Before I tell you how this turned out, I'm going to keep you waiting a few minutes. Let me rewind a few decades. Growing up in a small coastal community north of Boston, Massachusetts, I fell in love with the oceans. Yay, math! An insatiable curiosity had me turning over every rock at low tide to see what was hiding underneath and wondering what else lay below the waves. I was also curious in the classroom. I took nearly all the science and math classes offered at my small high school and found physics, oddly enough, to be the most interesting. So that's what I chose for my college major. But I quickly realized that most physicists focus on the invisible particles that are inside atoms, whereas I was more interested in the physical environment that we all experience every day. Wind and weather, ocean waves and tides, and how it all fits together to shape our planet. But exactly how I would turn my interest in these topics to a career was uncertain until I signed up for an off-campus college program called Sea Semester. It appealed to my sense of my adventurous spirit, sailing for 6 weeks offshore on a tall ship and learning everything about the oceans, its science, its history, literature, and policy. There I discovered there's a field called physical oceanography. Bet you never heard of it. This is the study of the physical forces that drive motion in the ocean. Now I knew how I could combine my training in math and physics with my passion for understanding how our planet works. Because after all, to be good stewards of our one and only home, we need to understand what natural forces make our life above our life on this celestial planet possible. To be a physical oceanographer, I went off to graduate school. Starting in my very first year, I was involved in research expeditions to the Gulf Stream, where I learned to use sophisticated instruments to study the three-dimensional anatomy of this massive and important current. I loved it. The adventure, the sense of exploration, the camaraderie that develops during remote field work like this. I was completely hooked. The frequent storms that I rode out with my shipmates at sea in those early graduate school years, though, did not prepare me for what happened next. In my third year of grad school, at a routine eye exam, an abnormal blind spot was discovered, and shortly after that, I was diagnosed with macular degeneration and retinitis pigmentosa, a 2-4. Accompanying this totally unexpected diagnosis, no one in my family had any similar eye condition, was the demoralizing advice from an ophthalmologist to change careers and consider a career in science administration instead of research. Not that there's anything wrong with administration, but it's not what I wanted to do. At that time, I had not heard of any scientist anywhere in any field that was blind or had low vision. In fact, I didn't know a single person who was blind or who had low vision, not personally. I wanted to be an oceanographer and go to sea and do research on ships. Could I still do that? I was no longer sure. The uncertainty in the prognosis was as unsettling as the diagnosis itself. I was informed that I would likely become fully or totally blind over some unknown number of years. Could be several years, or could be several decades. But since I'm standing here before you now as a physical oceanographer who's blind with 35 years of research experience behind me, you know I did not take that doctor's advice. Instead, I signed up to see a low vision specialist who had a totally different attitude. He had that positive, can-do attitude. I think it helped that he was a sailor and understood the excitement of living and working on the ocean. He introduced me to various assistive technologies, and I started believing that maybe I could continue my graduate studies in my chosen career. And indeed, I finished my PhD and then started my professional career as a physical oceanographer at the Woods Hole Oceanographic Institution, or HOOI, as we call it for short. It's on Cape Cod in Massachusetts. Yay, Mass. So what do oceanographers do? Many think that we only study what are sometimes called charismatic megafauna. Anybody have any guess about what that is? No. Yes, whales, sharks, and dolphins. Yeah. Yep, the kinds of things we typically hear about and see in movies or read in books, like Moby Dick or Jaws or whatever. But oceanography is actually a vast field of study focused on a highly complex physical, biological, chemical, geological environment that covers 70% of Earth's surface. It is intricately connected to our climate and therefore to all life on Earth. It's in constant motion from waves at the surface to slow-moving but powerful currents in the abyss. These currents creep along more slowly than walking speed, maybe 3-4 miles an hour or less. But they transport huge volumes of salty water, heat, tiny marine organisms, as well as greenhouse gases like carbon dioxide. But where do all these currents go? Are they changing as the planet warms? It's not easy to figure this out, and this is why. Below the sunlight's surface, the ocean is a very inhospitable environment for both humans and the most sophisticated research tools. There's the crushing weight of the water overhead. You know, if you pick up a gallon of water, it's pretty heavy, right? Well, think of millions of gallons of water. There is the cold, about 3 degrees Celsius through most of the deep ocean. There is corrosion. If not well protected, oceanographic instruments will just stop working with exposure to salt water. And it's pitch dark. No one, sighted or not, can physically see what is going on with the currents at these depths. So how do we measure ocean currents then? With my research team, I release hundreds of freely drifting buoys in currents more than a mile below the sea surface, and we track them underwater using sound as they trace out the pathways of ocean currents across entire ocean basins from months to years. Using these and other tools, we have discovered how one current can change the path of another current deeper in the ocean. We've learned how warm currents in the Gulf of Mexico fuel hurricanes, which are going to be big in our news this year, and how rotating features the size of Rhode Island trap salt, heat, and marine organisms in their swirling currents like a slow-moving tornado and transport them thousands of kilometers across the ocean. Think Dorothy in her house in The Wizard of Oz, but in slow motion. The most thrilling aspect of being a physical oceanographer for me is going out on research ships. Just for the record, these are not the Love Boat. These are not cruise ships. They have large working decks, science labs, dorm-like staterooms, no luxury living, and cafeterias. And if maybe you're lucky, you get an exercise room with a few weight machines. I've sailed extensively around the Atlantic and Indian Ocean on these ships, staying at sea for up to 6 weeks at a time. You don't go into port every night. You're out there, you're out there. After I lost most of my useful vision, I had to give up working with the equipment on the open deck, but I can still lead the expedition as the primary decision maker, or chief scientist, as we call it. I depend on some sighted assistance, though, because most of the data being collected by the ship is still not accessible in real time for blind or low-vision scientists. On one such expedition, in 2001, I was chief scientist on a research ship in the Indian Ocean. It should start to sound familiar. The currents in this remote region were a complete mystery, and we were mapping them for the first time. While on station off the coast of Somalia, we noticed a small boat approaching with six men on board who appeared to be wearing some kind of uniform, maybe like a local Coast Guard. But they didn't contact the ship, our ship, by radio, which would have been normal operating procedure. Instead, they circled around our ship, shouting words we couldn't hear. Then suddenly, one of them stood up and brandished a rocket-propelled grenade launcher. Immediately recognizing the danger, our captain quickly got our ship underway at top speed. We had to get away. But the top speed of this ship is about 15 miles an hour. Okay, that's about as fast as a bicyclist on a good clip. Which, the other boat, which was faster, started chasing us close behind. Everyone on our ship was ordered to their staterooms and told to lock the doors. Why? In case what we now realized were modern-day pirates got on board our ship. For about an hour, they trailed close behind us, firing rifles and grenades at our ship, trying to get us to stop so they could get on board. But our captain knew much better. He knew we had to keep moving, because it's almost impossible for, if you're in a small boat and you're trying to jump up and climb up the side of a bigger ship, if that ship's moving, it's pretty hard to do. So the captain knew, keep it moving. Eventually, the sea conditions forced the pirates to give up and turn back to shore. Phew! Well, as it probably would be for you as well, this was one of the most frightening experiences of my life. Right up there with trying to cross any street in downtown Boston. My PhD studies did not prepare me for this test of leadership. Even though no one nor the ship was harmed physically, everyone was traumatized to some extent. It was my responsibility, along with the captain, to maintain a sense of calm and carry on with our research. Even though I myself was as rattled as everyone else, and remember, I couldn't really even see everything that was going on during this incident. It was all being described to me, so I was sort of getting it in third person or something. Anyway, if you're interested to learn more about modern-day piracy, oceanography, and my career, I welcome you to check out the book, Seven Tenths, Science, Love, and Piracy at Sea by David Fisichella, which is available on Amazon and on the Bard. As a scientist with first low and then almost no vision, I've had to navigate a sea of obstacles to be the oceanographer I wanted to be, the single most daunting one probably being my own self-doubt. In the early days, not only was I super minority in my professional community as an oceanographer with low vision, I was also a woman in a very male-dominated field. with just a handful of female peers. I sometimes felt like I did not belong in physical oceanography. I was afraid I wasn't good enough, that I couldn't be successful with low vision, and that any day now, my colleagues would figure it all out and kick me out. Some call this the, anybody know? Imposter syndrome. Yes, thank you. But others have argued recently that the imposter syndrome is not really a syndrome at all, but it's these feelings, which are experienced by many, are more a sign of an unwelcoming or unaccommodating community and not an indication of some failing or inadequacy on my part. Anyway, from my female colleagues, I had learned that having a network of peers and mentors with similar lived experience was just as important to a successful career as being able to write a good grant proposal. Luckily, this was just when the World Wide Web was taking off. I know I don't look that old, but I am. So I could search beyond my immediate circle of colleagues for other blind scientists. Indeed, I was able to find and contact a few, all in other fields, none in my own field, but at least it was a start. Around the same time, I searched for support groups for blind professionals closer to home on Cape Cod. I finally found one in Boston, 2 hours away by bus, but it was the closest one I could get to by public transportation. This was my first significant connection with peers facing some of the same challenges. I made more connections attending the International Ski for Light cross-country skiing events. Yay, Ski for Light. where I met many other blind and low vision outdoor enthusiasts, and many of them also had professional careers. I started to have more hope that maybe I could not only survive, but thrive in my chosen career. Others seemed to be doing it, so why not me? My network and my confidence continued to grow, but as my vision declined continuously. I still had to contend with something important here, which is the tenure clock. Academics usually have only a limited number of years to build an independent research program and demonstrate that they have made a significant impact on their discipline. At the end of that time, it's up or out. So even with MIDI video magnifiers and screen readers, many research tasks took me a bit longer than my sighted peers. Plus, I had to constantly research new assistive technologies and learn to use them as my vision continued to decline. With all this extra energy and time spent adapting to ever-changing vision, I wasn't sure I could make tenure. At that time, academic institutions were beginning to implement slow-the-clock policies, mainly as an accommodation for expectant mothers who were pursuing academic careers. It occurred to me that such an accommodation would be appropriate for someone in my situation as well. I, too, was experiencing a life event that was going to impact how quickly I could get my research program up and running. But I had to request this accommodation, and I was hesitant. As far as I knew, no one at HUI had requested a slow-the-clock accommodation for reasons of disability. With the encouragement of my institution ombudsperson, though, I did make this request, and to my relief, it was granted without hesitation. Thank you. I earned tenure in 1999, and a few years later, I was promoted to the highest rank for scientists at HUI, senior scientist. I was the first woman to achieve that rank in my department. Over the next 20 years, I continued to grow my research program. Then in 2018, I was selected by my colleagues to be the next department chair. I wasn't expecting that. I would have been there, too, the first woman to serve in that position in my department, and also the first blind person to hold any high leadership or, yeah, any high leadership position at HUI at all. This meant I would be responsible for the professional well-being of over 100 researchers, students, and administrative staff in the physical oceanography department. I would also join the other department chairs, vice presidents, and the president of HUI to lead our world-renowned research institution of over 1,000 employees. Before I became chair, I was constantly running to keep up with my workload. After I became chair, I had to sprint to keep up with the huge increase in the volume of emails, reports, memos, spreadsheets, budgets, personnel concerns, and, oh, by the way, the response to a global pandemic. Many documents I had to read and digest as a department chair were not accessible. And decisions based on those had to be sometimes made very quickly, often at the same time that the PowerPoint or spreadsheet was being shared with me and the rest of the leadership team for the first time. Screen reader accessibility was not familiar to this team at all, so it was a big challenge for them to make their documents accessible. They were as busy and pressed for time as I was, make it challenging for them to find the time to make their documents accessible. I had to start pushing publicly and repeatedly for accessible documents to be provided with time to review them, which, by the way, I pointed out would be good for the whole team if we had more time to review them. Universal design, right? This constant reminding, though, was not comfortable for me. But I just kept asking. After all, my department had chosen me to be their representative at the highest administrative level, and I did not want to disappoint them. In spite of my persistence, I didn't always get these documents in an accessible format at the same time. Life is messy. It doesn't always work out. I just had to ask a lot of questions and do the best I could. It was not always an ideal situation by any stretch, but I successfully completed my four-year term as a department chair 2 years ago. This experience made me realize, a little late maybe, that what I really needed to be on a level playing field with my peers in this kind of fast-paced career was an access assistant. A concept I recently learned about from Mona Minkara, a blind assistant professor at Northeastern University. Previously, a few staff members in my department were assigned on an ad hoc basis to help make data, graphics, and documents accessible for me, but they had other responsibilities in competing for their time and attention. As a result, I often hesitated to request access assistance when I needed it. So finally, last year, I requested that my institution support the salary for a dedicated access assistant whose only job would be to help make inaccessible information accessible to me. I was so excited when the request was granted. Yay. As far as I know, this was the first such approval at my institution. Until the STEM fields have embraced independent accessibility, it is my opinion that access assistance is required for one to reach their full potential. This dedicated access assistance has been the game changer I imagined. No longer do I hesitate to ask for help with making information more accessible. I suddenly feel free to be a scientist again. Without the extra burden of scrambling for access just to get to the starting line with my colleagues. I wish I could wind back the clock and repeat the last 20 years or so of my career with an access assistant. Over the past 20 years, I've spent some of my time sharing my experiences with the next generation, low vision and blind students interested in science, to help them realize that they too can succeed in STEM careers. With Perkins School science teacher Kate Frazier, I started an outreach program called Ocean Insight. With other members of my lab group, I visit Perkins classrooms and other classrooms with stories about my career and my all my assistive technology and how I've managed to carve out this career, with data sonification, which I'm getting into more, and touchable oceanographic equipment for them to explore. We also host an accessible field trip to Hui every year through the Perkins Outreach Program, where students can learn more about all the exciting research going on at Hui. At the beginning of my career, the odds seemed stacked against my dream to be an oceanographer. A doctor's advice to give up on a career as a researcher left me awash with self-doubt. There was no network of low vision or blind scientists in my field. Since I began to lose my vision as a young adult, I did not get any official blindness training as a youth. I was racing all the time to adapt to ever-changing vision, and all that time, the tenure clock was ticking. In my favor has been the supporting encouragement of my family, a somewhat accommodating employer, mostly accommodating, I would say, and the energizing curiosity and passion to understand the inner workings of planet Earth, or as more aptly described by Arthur C. Clarke, planet ocean. As my network of blind scientists and other professionals grew, so did my self-confidence, my comfort level requesting accommodations, and the realization that, yes, I can do this. And yes, I do belong, and so do all of you. Thank you.
4: Very nice. Thank you. That was great. That was great.
5: Letting the world know that blindness is not the characteristic that holds us back. We're NFBRN, the National Federation of the Blind Radio Network.
2: Accelerating Accessible Content, Progress Through the DAISY Consortium by Richard Orm. There's a photo on the page, the caption, Richard Orm. From the editor. There was a lot of energy in the room as President Rick Abono introduced the following presentation.
6: This next item is Accelerating Accessible Content, Progress Through the DAISY Consortium. This is continuing our theme to talk about accessible books and the Marrakesh Treaty. The National Federation of the Blind has been an official member of the DAISY Consortium, I believe, since about 2012. We have had a number of presentations at these conventions about accessible books, and we've heard about the work of the DAISY Consortium and the work that we have been doing. Our next speaker has a deep amount of experience in the blindness field. A bunch of it, he worked at RNIB in the United Kingdom for over 20 years, but he's got many other things on his resume. He now serves, or has been serving, as the CEO of DAISY since, I believe, 2015. His experience and leadership is a critical component of our work to ensure that the implementation of the Marrakesh Treaty is most effective for us as blind people. We're pleased to have him here with us at this convention. Here's Richard Orm.

I was wondering what kind of theme I'd walk up to here. So, President Riccobono, thank you for the introduction. And to all the members of NFB gathered here in Las Vegas, thank you for having me on your amazing convention. I presented on the main stage a few years ago on the topic of access to television equipment and to television programs, and it's great to be back. It's been far too long. Now, accessible television, that's essential in today's world, but as Mark said in his amazing barnstorming presidential report, literacy is a prerequisite to independence. He's in good company. Groucho Marx said, "I found television very educating. Every time someone turns on the set, I go into another room and I read a book." So I'm speaking to you today on the amazing progress to solve the long-standing issue of inequality of inaccessible books. Books are so important. As young children, we are read to by our parents and carers. We learn with textbooks at school. As young adults, we follow our interests and learn about the world through books. When we go to college or university, we rely on textbooks and scholarly works for our learning. And as adults, we enjoy the latest thriller, classics, self-improvement books, romance. Books can help us to be more employable and to progress in our chosen career. Books help us to learn about different cultures, other periods in history, to be better parents, to be better people. But since the invention of the printing press, people with print disabilities, such as blindness, have been disadvantaged. Our vision at the DAISY Consortium is that books, journals, magazines, newspapers, all published information is accessible to everyone irrespective of disability. Because in the information age, access to information is a human right. Now, the DAISY Consortium was formed over 20 years ago in Stockholm, Sweden. Our association started with 6 members, a mix of organisations representing blind people and specialist libraries. Now in our DAISY family, we have over 150 organisations in 66 countries. The NFB is a treasured member of the DAISY Consortium, and Scott Labar serves on the board of directors. As you will imagine, he admirably represents the interests of Federationalists there. Guided by our board, there are 3 main pillars to our work. 1, support the special libraries. 2, extend the DAISY family. And 3, bring about accessible mainstream publishing. So let me unpack each of these in turn. I guess some of you here have heard of DAISY books. Let me hear you. So DAISY is a technical standard for accessible books used all around the world. And if you've read books from NLS, from Bookshare or Learning Ally, you'll have read DAISY format books. And in developing the DAISY format, we developed the first standards for digital books and digital talking books. Blind people were listening to digital audiobooks and reading ebooks 20 years ago. So to the typewriter, the fountain pen and cruise control, we can add ebooks and audiobooks as inventions by blind people that have later been adopted by everyone. And friends of the DAISY Consortium, commercial partners making hardware and software, create great products for reading these books. And it's good to see some of them here at the convention, including Humanware, who have built DAISY reading capabilities into their excellent audio and braille products. So our first pillar is to support special libraries and accessible reading services with the technical standards and tools for accessible content. The second pillar is extending the DAISY family. Many countries just don't have special libraries converting books into accessible formats, or they may be using rudimentary and inefficient approaches.
Our vision is to ensure that everyone with a print disability has access to publications wherever in the world they happen to live. By enabling organisations to efficiently produce accessible books, including textbooks in local languages, we extend accessible reading more widely. Our capacity building programme is led by DAISY Consortium team members who are themselves blind and from developing countries. They provide training to blind persons organisations, other non-governmental organisations and ministries of education. This year, we've been working in India, Mongolia, Indonesia, Botswana, Nigeria, Argentina, and Uruguay. And just next month, we'll be working in Egypt, Ethiopia, and Tanzania. It's great, isn't it? There are blind people in every country in the world, but in fact, most of the world's blind people live in developing nations, countries with low resources and certainly very few accessible books in the hands of blind children and adults. Our work in extending the DAISY family provides essential tools, know-how, and ongoing support to create and distribute books to change this inequitable situation. In the next presentations, you'll learn more about the Marrakesh Treaty, but I just want to say that to efficiently exchange books across borders, it's critical that they're produced to internationally adopted open standards. And there are blind Americans who want to read or study in French, Arabic, Chinese, Russian, or any other language. And with books created to a common accessible format, this will be possible. Now, let me turn to the third pillar of our work at the DAISY Consortium. For more than 20 years, I worked, as Mark mentioned, at the organisation in Great Britain, the Royal National Institute of Blind People. And actually, I still volunteer for them. So I work for them, I just don't get paid. Our Talking Book and Braille Library is one of the flagship services, and we were proud to be adding more than 2,000 books to the collection every year. And yet, every year, in the UK, more than 200,000 new print books are published. In the US, that number is something in the region of 600,000. So despite all the hard work of the special libraries, the numbers of books that blind people cannot read is getting bigger every year. The injustice is getting worse. So our mission at the DAISY Consortium is to take what we have learned about accessible books over more than two decades and help the international industry of mainstream publishing to reach a place where accessibility is part of their business. This is possible in the new world of digital publishing. When books are born digital, they can be born accessible. When books are born digital, they should be born accessible. When books are born digital, they must be born accessible. Over the last few years, we have been building the best bits of the DAISY format into the publisher's own standard for publishing ebooks, which is called EPUB. We have just concluded a three-year project thanks to a generous grant from the Google Foundation. The outcomes of this initiative are transforming the publishing industry internationally and will increase the number of books accessible to you and to blind people around the world. The first thing we did in this project was to define a baseline for accessibility for EPUB, and we got this agreed as a recommendation with the publishers. Once we had an accessibility specification, we developed a wonderful tool that checks EPUB books for accessibility. We call this tool ACE, or the Accessibility Checker for EPUB. The adoption of this tool has been beyond our wildest dreams. Not only is it used by publishers and their suppliers all around the world, but several large publishers and distributors will only accept books if they pass error-free through ACE. And once they see and measure the accessibility of their books, publishers are now enthusiastically improving their new titles. They're fixing accessibility issues. They're adding descriptions to images. They're adding extended descriptions.
And some of these publishers, including Pearson and Wiley and others, have been here at the convention talking with you in the exhibit hall or conducting user research. One of the requirements of this accessibility specification is that the book should contain information about the accessibility of the title. Information such as, can you make the text bigger? Can you change the font? Does it contain images with descriptions, proper structure? Has it been certified as accessible by a third party, such as Benetech?

that are accessible. The first distributor to provide the accessibility information in their bookstore is a company called VitalSource. They are one of the leading textbook suppliers in college and higher education in the US. You may have met them in the convention in the exhibit area. We applaud their leadership in this space. And I know that other distributors are working on their catalogues, so before long, information about which ebooks are accessible and which are not should be transparent and a competitive advantage. Ladies and gentlemen, these pieces are only just coming together now, and there's much more to do. But these developments in accessibility in mainstream publishing are already changing the experience of blind students in the US. Last year, blind students would have had to buy the print book, take the receipt to the Disability Service Office, and ask them to source a digital version and then wait. And then the university would start the work of remediating the book chapter by chapter in order to provide the student with something they could use. This year, the student is able to search for the accessible title in the electronic bookstore, download the book, read it on their smartphone, tablet or computer with their screen reader. And some students have told the disability services, "Thanks, but I don't need you to start getting the books for me this year. I'm already reading them." If you or someone you know is a student, you should start asking for accessible EPUB. You're going to love it. There are literally millions of EPUB e-books out there. That should keep you pretty busy. Karen's session just before me was entitled "The Continued Significance of the National Library Service," and I agree strongly that specialist library services will continue to be really significant. The long-standing inequality of access to books will not be solved for everyone overnight. For the reasons mentioned by Karen, special library services should continue to be supported, and the DAISY Consortium will continue to provide technology solutions and standards as we have done for the last 20 years. Through our capacity building program I've described to you, we will extend information about accessible reading solutions to new parts of the world, supporting the practical implementation of the Marrakesh Treaty. And by our leadership in the publishing industry, we are ensuring that the books that are published today are accessible as they should be. There has never been a more exciting opportunity in history than right now. DAISY is your organisation delivering the technical solutions to end the book famine, working at a global level, punching above our weight, and together with the powerful voice of the NFB in challenging injustice, we're going to get this done. Happy reading. Yeah.

0: proudly raising expectations. Because low expectations create obstacles between blind people and our dreams. NFBRN, the National Federation of the Blind Radio Network.
1: Hello, I'm Melissa Riccobono, and you're listening to the Nation's Blind Podcast. And I am virtually here joined by...
2: Anil Lewis, and I'm just going to tell listeners, that had to be a double take. You know, we couldn't get that done in the first run, so I'm just disclosing.
1: No.
2: Yeah, it's good to be here, though.
1: I messed up.
2: Virtually.
1: Yes, it's great to be here. We have another guest here, too. Are we going to talk about the topic first, Anil, or are we just going to introduce our guests and start rolling? What do you think?
2: Let's set the topic up, and then that way we can set our guest up as the expert that she is in this subject.
1: And she is. She is an expert. That's true. Yeah. That is true.
2: And many of our listeners may know that since our founding in 1940, the National Federation of the Blind has really fought to make sure that the capacity of blind people is acknowledged so that we can be fully participating members of society. And one of the things that's prohibited us from doing that is a discriminatory provision in the law, Section 14C of the Fair Labor Standards Act, that allows employers to pay people with disabilities less than the federal minimum wage. And sometimes this is like pennies per hour, and it still exists today.
1: Still exists. That's the really important part. I had no idea about this provision in the law until we've been working on it ever since I learned about it and ever since the National Federation of the Blind started working on it, which was how I learned about it. We've been tireless

0: tirelessly advocated that this stops, because there's no reason in 2020 that anyone should be paid less than the federal minimum wage.
1: And although it's still in effect today, we continue to fight that good fight. And I remember when I came to work at the National Center, one of the first jobs I had was Dr. Maurer said, you know, go down to D.C. and get some legislation passed to, you know, repeal this law. And I'm thinking, no problem. It's so discriminatory, so immoral. This should be so easy to do. And yet and still, we were not able to be as successful as I thought, but we made some significant progress. And our advocacy and policy team continues that good work today. And we have a guest on the podcast, which is one of our extremely phenomenal staff members of our advocacy and policy department, Ms. Stephanie Flint.
2: Well, thank you guys so much for the call. Oh, I'm good. How about yourself?
0: I'm doing fine. You know, one really quick story about Stephanie. I love it that Stephanie is a C-SPAN junkie. So when we say she's an expert, she truly is, because at least when I first met her, she listened to C-SPAN a lot. Do you still listen to C-SPAN? And you know, it's an election year. Is that that increasing or decreasing?
2: You know,
0: C-SPAN listening.
2: I still do listen to C-SPAN. Low key, my face is kind of red after the comments. So thanks for outing me. I'm just kidding. No, but I definitely still listen to it. But I think I kind of listen to it in a way that I've learned to, you know, tune out certain things and then pay attention to other things. You know, so yeah. Sometimes
0: so you
2: noise.
0: Pay attention.
2: Yeah.
0: And you pay attention to the things that you're an expert in, and that includes this subminimum wage. And so we'd love to hear about your work on this issue and sort of what is going on. We haven't talked about this for a while on our podcast. And so we'd love to just be able to let our listeners know what's been happening in this area over the last few months.
2: Sure. Well, first and foremost, thank you guys for having me on the podcast. And thank you both for your kind words. I really do appreciate it. So I am a couple of months into the 14C space and into the labor and employment space. Those topics have recently been added to my portfolio. So I just kind of dove in off the deep end. And I'm not sure when the last time 14C issues were addressed on the podcast. But I do know that in recent months, in the past couple of months, different reports have come out from the National Council on Disability and from the U.S. Commission of Civil Rights. Anil's testimony is actually addressed and quoted in that report. Fun fact.
1: Yeah, so that was a traumatic experience. But it's interesting that you're quoting, because back when I was the NFB lead on that particular legislative item, you know, we had some reports from the NCD at that particular time. So I'm glad that they're continuing to stand in solidarity with us. But interestingly enough, when John Perret and I were trying to develop that coalition of organizations of people with disabilities to really support the repeal of 14C, we actually ran into some resistance. A lot of the organizations that were representing people with disabilities really weren't on board. And I'll never forget, we were on the call with a variety of representatives from these organizations. And those of you who know John Perret know that he's great, but many of you may not know that he's also like a frustrated minister or preacher or reverend.
2: Yes.
1: We were talking at the time, and they would kind of put up some resistance. And John just said, listen, this policy is just wrong, and history is going to prove it. He says, what you have to do is ask yourself that when it's done, which side of history are you going to be on? And that's when we got the coalition. That's when we got it. For me, it was very easy because it's very personal. My brother and sister both were working at the Georgia Industries for the Blind back at the time when it was a segregated workshop, and they were getting paid piecemeal rates based on their productivity. So I knew that it existed, and I knew kind of the harm that it created, because luckily my sister was able to kind of get the training she needed to go and get competitive integrated employment. But my brother, by the time we really knew what was real, had been institutionalized to the point where that was just the norm for him. And it was really sad. And I'm glad that the commission gave me the opportunity to kind of testify related to that.
2: And, you know, to me, it's interesting that, you know, we've had the commission's report in the recent months. We had, you know, the National Council of Disability report that recently got released regarding, you know, Ability One and Competitive Integrative Employment, even though Ability One and 14C are, you know, complementary issues, but still it's clear that they're in our favor. And then, of course, the Department of Labor has issued guidance surrounding 14C. So what we're seeing is we are seeing lots of federal agencies, if I may quote the recent USCCR report, we're seeing lots of federal agencies acknowledge the fact that 14C of the Fair Labor Standards Act is an antiquated, discriminatory, and outdated practice. And, you know, it might have been great in 1938 when there were very limited opportunities for people with disabilities and for, you know, us as blind people. But the more that society has continued to evolve, the more discriminatory we are learning that this practice is. You know, people can't get promoted and people are stuck doing these same repetitive jobs when they have the intellect to do so much more. And that's what we keep seeing, you know, in 2020. It's not as prevalent as it used to be, of course, because of the work that, you know, our organization has done on the state level and, of course, the federal level, but also because I think that people with disabilities and their rehabilitation counselors are understanding the point of the informed choice process. And I think that more people are beginning to choose competitive integrative employment because they see that that really is going to be better for them in the long run.
1: And the awareness of education, I think, is so important. So many of the people that I came in contact with that were, well, I guess I'll say supportive of 14C provision. It was the fact that they just didn't know that there was an alternative other than what the entities that have kind of made their bread and butter and keeping them institutionalized led them to believe. So, yeah, we do have to worry about the systemic ableism that, you know, allows this to continue to exist. And the education piece is so difficult. I'll offer a quick story. Once I was talking to this parent whose son was dismissed from a shelter workshop, and they tried to make it sound like it was because of our advocacy. I wish it was, but I think the workshop just realized, like many, what they were doing was wrong, and they just didn't transition the way that we know that you can transition into a competitive integrated work environment. But I remember talking to her, and she was just so upset with us because we were pointed out to be the people that were responsible. And as I was talking to her about her son, I said, ma'am, I don't want to make any promises I can't keep, but I'm certain, based on the things that you've told me, that I can definitely help your son obtain competitive integrated employment, because I used to do job placement back in the day. But she told me, no, you can't. I said, ma'am, I'm telling you, I really can if you just let me. And she's like, well, we've tried for years and you just can't. I said, out of respect for that, I know, but I've had experience in doing this. And we went back and forth, and finally, and I wish I wouldn't have done this, because I wasn't there with her, but I asked her, I said, so ma'am, I really just need to know, why is it so difficult for you to believe that I could create a situation where your son could be employed at a competitive wage, but so easy for you to believe someone who tells you that he can't? And she had no answer, of course, but I never was able to reach her because she would not give me her information. And that's just so, it was so profound to me that, you know, that's the real battle. And how do you fight that? Even with the legislation, how do you fight that institutionalized perspective around the incapacity of somebody? Because it's not because they're evil. She obviously loves her son, but how do you counter that? That's one of the biggest dilemmas that we face. And I don't mean to hog up all the time on the podcast. So I'll let that go at that, because that already takes me to a special place.
0: I think it's also a hope thing. So, you know, somehow, maybe what gave her hope initially was that he could do
1: something,
0: this job, something. Mm-hmm. Right. Yeah. And so she never really wanted to hope for more.
1: Yeah,
0: because she was afraid of getting disappointed. And maybe it's part of, goodness gracious, I'm going to get on my soapbox just a little bit, but even our education system isn't always the greatest and sometimes has very low expectations for kids. And you either hope and are disappointed, or you just kind of get into a comfort place and sort of settle. I think the other thing, though, really, to kind of bring it a little bit back, is there are different tools now also, which some of these things have caught up. So for a while, you could only have $2,000 in a bank account and be on, you know, if you wanted SSI or needed SSI. And of course, if you're getting pennies an hour, you know, you're going to need some other support unless your family's very, very wealthy. But now, you know, with tools like Able accounts that you can actually save, or your people can put aside money, or you can work and put aside money, you know, that doesn't count toward that asset limit. You know, there's just the getting off of those kinds of assistance programs is actually able to be done. And I mean, those kinds of things really also need to be part of that conversation and part of that talk, because of course, I think the other thing that always folds into it for parents, especially if their child is very developmentally delayed or very, very disabled, is what's going to happen when I'm gone? I don't want my other children to have to, you know, have that, you know.
1: No, be honest. So they'll be burdened. That's the way they feel. Yeah.
0: Right. So anyway, I think that those things are at least a really good step, but obviously we need to do what we can. And these reports, they agree with us. I guess I shouldn't say that they say that we're right, but they definitely agree with us in our stance. And I believe, Stephanie, they also show that companies who have done this or workshops that have done this haven't, you know, that was the whole other thing is, oh, if we make these workshops pay minimum wage, they're just going to go under and no one's going to have a place to go. But that hasn't been happening, has it?
2: No, it has not. So for the USCCR report, they actually went and visited different workshops. So they did visit some of the subminimum wage workshops, and then they visited some of the workshops that had been, you know, competitively, right, exactly, transitioning workshops, which, you know, at that point, they're, you know, almost not workshops because a lot of them have become more integrated. And so going to those, and I think that's a part of why they came to the conclusions that they did, because they saw that these individuals were, I wouldn't say that maybe they were given high expectations, but they're being given higher expectations than they've ever gotten before. And I think that they're starting, you know, coming from that report, the people from the workshops are, you know, seeing this as they transition. But the people who went to the workshops from the USCCR also see how beneficial it really is. And to both of your points from earlier, if I may go back just a little bit, you know, I think that a part of it is parents of disabled children oftentimes do not know how to let go and do not know how to let their children, you know, transition into the world. You know, even if they have a low incidence disability or if they're developmentally delayed. And I think that a lot of that fear comes from the low expectations that have been set for years and years and years and years. And of course, you know, we as an organization, you know, have high expectations, and we do expect people to have high expectations of blind people and other people with disabilities. And, you know, the truth of the matter is while high expectations are becoming more increasingly common, we're still not at a point where we're seeing a lot of parents want to let go. And I'm wanting to say that that's probably the reason that Representative Grothman, who is extremely in favor of 14C, we like to call him the champion of 14C in the advocacy and policy department, among other things that I will not share here. But, you know, he had people coming up to him after he testified back in November of 2019 at the USCCR hearing, just thanking him and saying, you know, I don't know what my child would do without this. You know, thank you, thank you, thank you. And there was, you know, and Anil, please correct me if I'm wrong, but I want to say that there was like a line of people, you know, lined up to say thank you and congratulate him and praise him for fighting for.
1: Yeah. And I think we have to make it clear to our listeners that this was not a congressman that was in favor of the repeal of 14C. Right. He really was touting the efficacy of the segregated work environments. He was talking about how these handicapped people with one arm, they can't be expected to do work. And I had the opportunity to testify at the commission hearing. And I think that we have a piece to share with our listeners.
3: I found the National Federation of the Blind knows that blindness is not the characteristic that defines me or my future. And every day we raise expectations because low expectations create obstacles between blind people and our dreams. So the National Federation of the Blind told me that I could do this. And in the instance where blindness was in the past a reason to have people employed at some wages, now people say, no, that's not the case. But now they say it for other disabilities. my real confession is I ended up being a service provider. I brought people in. I gave them the tours of the center. I made them think that it was a wonderful place. We finally shut the place down. We got everyone in there, a competitive integrated employment job. And I am just sitting here really feeling sad about what I perpetuated in doing those tours to give this particular perspective to the congressman, because there is a better alternative. And if people who are doing the training actually possess the skills to do it, because that's the data that's missing here, without evaluating how many people who are providing these services actually have training and skills to provide them. But when people do, then the positive outcomes emerge. Thank you guys for the time. I appreciate it.
1: So that was just a piece of the testimony. And I'll have to be honest with you. When I sat there and I got the opportunity to testify after this congressman, I was prepared, you know, to talk about all the efficacy and the research and what we've done. But as he was talking, I realized that I had created people like him. You know, back when I used to work at this community rehabilitation program down in Atlanta, I used to bring politicians in to our, we call it extended workshop then, but it was a sheltered workshop. People were getting paid piecemeal wages for stuffing envelopes and other kind of projects. But I would come in and I'd tell them, look, this is what we're doing. We're getting these people prepared, you know, for work, and they're not here to become envelope stuffers, but we're trying to teach them the work ethic. And it was a sales pitch. And we would do that for funders and we'd do it for politicians. And they left feeling, wow, what a wonderful place. And the reality is many of the people that were in that extended workshop, they weren't going to be leaving that extended workshop. But luckily, my supervisor at the time realized how backwards that whole model was. And he and I both worked together to close it. And we were able to get all of those people placed, except for one older gentleman who ended up in a senior living facility, which I think he was happy with because he was one of the few males in that space. And whenever you would go visit him, he was as happy as you as could be. That's the way I want to retire. I'm just saying. But I sit there and I try to be forthright and recognizing that this is wrong. But I also, based on that experience, and I guess maybe it's me dealing with my internal guilt, have to give some recognition to he is what has been created by those who have continue to tout that this sub and wage thing is necessary and appropriate. And again, that brings us back to how do we challenge that? That's the hard part.
0: What are the next steps?
2: Sure. So next steps, for sure, on the policy side of things. And then I'll kind of offer a little bit of, you know, because Anil did make some really, really good points, but I'll visit the policy side for a minute. So we are currently working on a couple of bills for next Congress. Most of our listeners are probably familiar with the Transformation and Competitive Employment Act. And so we are going to likely, of course, we'll work to get it passed to this Congress, but if it does not get passed, it is our plan to reintroduce it as quickly as we possibly can, or help get it reintroduced as quickly as we possibly can, so that, you know, 14C can start that phase out. And hopefully, with that reintroduction, we can work to create more bipartisan support. So essentially, there are a lot of Democrats on the House version of the bill, except for one Republican, Kathy McMorris Rodgers. She's definitely been a champion of competitive integrative employment for sure, because her son has Down syndrome, I want to say. And then in the Senate right now, we only have Democratic sponsors and co-sponsors. So I think the goal here is to make sure that we are bringing both sides of the aisle into play, because this should not be a party issue. It's like, I want to say Anil brought up earlier, this should not be a party issue. This should be a moral issue. This should be something that is recognized. And my hope is that we will see it recognized sooner rather than later.
1: Yeah, it's the right thing to do. And the thing that's really interesting is, okay, it kind of started because people did not know what tools and strategies to use to help someone who had a significant disability obtain employment. But those days are gone. I mean, with technology and the new strategies now, there are people that had been written off, right, that no one thought could work. But they're entrepreneurs. One young lady, significantly disabled, she runs a coffee shop. Okay, she doesn't do all of the work of the barista, but she has a team around her that helps support her in that effort. what a wonderful answer to this whole dilemma, right? Because none of us, I don't know anyone out there who is so independent that they don't need someone else to help them in some form or fashion. So I think normalizing the lived experience of people with disabilities to a degree where we can capitalize on the talents that they have and fold them into a work environment in this particular case that values that capacity in a way that meets a goal that everybody can really reap the benefits of. So again, it's time out for that antiquated perception that people with disabilities don't have the ability. We now have the innovative strategies and technology to make it possible for anybody to obtain competitive integrated employment. And that education is what needs to take place, especially for the parents.
2: To go off your point from earlier, Neil, you know, you said that you were part of the Community Rehabilitation Center in Atlanta that used to bring politicians in. So, you know, I think that a part of it, you know, because obviously the law, you know, needs to be practiced, right? So if 14C, the repeal of 14C does become the law of the land, and even before it becomes the law of the land, I think that it's crucial that politicians are brought into these integrative settings so that they can see that, you know, people with disabilities, intellectual, developmental, what have you, are just, they're doing well, they're thriving. And honestly, it seems that they are a lot more happy as compared to what they could have been at a workshop, or maybe what they were previously at a workshop.
1: I went up to the congressman after the testimony, and I witnessed a lot of the parents, again, revalidating that he's their champion, right? Protecting this isolated, safe environment for their children. And I offered him, I gave him my card. I said, look, I would really love to, I will come up to you. I forget what state. Do you remember what state he was in, Stephanie?
0: Wisconsin, I think. Isn't it?
1: That sounds right.
2: Yeah, Wisconsin. Yeah.
1: So I said, I'd come up and I have some friends. I could take you to other facilities that practice, you know, good employment strategies. Gave him my card, never heard from him. So at that particular point, you know, I can't make any excuses for him now. You know, I let him know that it's possible. You've got to take the initiative to be informed. You can't just sit back and rest on your laurels. So at first I felt some empathy because I felt that, you know, he's very much like the person I created, people I created. But once you get that opportunity to learn, it's up to you to take it, especially as a representative. So there you go. I agree with you. We got to find creative ways to get people exposed to this alternative to the shelter workshop, because once they're exposed, it's just so common sense.
0: Well, and also just exposed to all the stories, you know, the true life stories and the stories that are remarkable because they're not remarkable, if you know what I mean. Like, here I am, I'm making, you know, more than minimum wage. I love to go to the movies
1: just
0: every
1: like
0: weekend
1: you.
0: And out to
1: just I like mean, you.
0: I have the right. This should not be a front page inspiration story. You know, I think until we can really, as a country, get to where those types of things are not quote unquote inspirational or just so wonderful or so amazing.
1: The disability community calls it inspiration porn.
0: Right. Yeah. And I mean, it is. And I think that's a big part of it as well. And Anil, to your point, why would he want to learn something new when he's already found his niche and these parents are patting him on the back constantly and saying, what
1: praised.
0: A wonderful job he's doing. I mean, again, I think I'm glad that you reached out, and I think there's always room. And certainly if anybody is listening to this podcast and is thinking, well, 14C should continue. And, you know, why is this, you know, please learn what you can, because there are always two sides to every story. There are, but be open then and don't have one idea or another until you really do know everything and have truly seen the other side and truly sat down with families and heard their stories as well. You know, don't just go to the sob story, the ones that tug most at your heartstrings. Go to the ones that just make you feel like, oh my gosh, this is, you know, I didn't know that she's running a coffee shop. That's, you know, that's so normal. I mean, you know, that's really what it should be. We need to just make sure that somehow all people get the chance to talk about what they do and how they do it, and that it shouldn't be a big deal. It should just be normal.
2: Absolutely.
1: Very good point.
2: Yeah. And to both of y'all's points from earlier, you know, a lot of it comes from, and I want to say that, you know, of course, some of the bias that the representatives have, just kind of bringing it back to the policy side for just a second, but some of the biases probably come from, you know, representing their constituency base, the way that some of them see it, right? They are representing their constituents. And I think that maybe, just maybe, starting with their constituents, and, you know, of course, that's a huge order. You know, how would we do that? And I think that it goes back to what Melissa was just talking about with those lived experiences, with those stories, with all of those things that can easily, you know, serve as why 14C is antiquated and discriminatory, and why it should be repealed.
0: Well, Stephanie, thank you so much. This was a very great conversation. And I just hope that people will keep this conversation going, because conversations like this that really have two sides, where people really try to understand where the other side is coming from, are, I think, extremely important.
1: Yeah. I mean, we're not going to be able to continue to move the needle unless we still have these candid, uncomfortable, but necessary discussions. So I'm glad you're in the fight there, Stephanie. I wish I was still doing that work for the Federation, but you know, we all have our roles to play and helping Black people live the lives they want.
2: Sure, absolutely. And Anil, you know, you are always welcome in any of my Zoom meetings. You're welcome to go with me to DC. We'll have a grand old time. We'll stop by Starbucks. It'll be great.
1: Awesome. Awesome. Thanks for joining us. So what's next,
0: Melissa? Can I join you for a C-SPAN party?
1: Oh my goodness.
2: Oh yes.
0: Okay, excellent. Once the pandemic lifts, I'll join you for one. That'd be great.
2: Sure. And also, it depends on the outcome of the election, so it might not need to be the fourth.
1: All right. So we're back, as you can tell, and luckily you guys have found us, but our Apple feed or whatever, I don't know the technology stuff, but you can now ask Alexa to find us like you used to back in the good old days. So we're glad to be back and easy to access.
0: You can. So please make sure, if you're just getting us from the web, make sure that you resubscribe. Search for Nations Blind Podcast on your favorite podcast catcher of choice. And we are back. So please make sure and tell your friends. We love new listeners, because it only works with all of you. You know, we like talking to each other, but we're more excited about being able to talk with all of you and bring this conversation to you.
1: And we have some really interesting conversations coming up. We're going to be talking about blindness and intersectionality. So look forward to some really engaging, provocative discussions. And we would really love to hear your ideas of what you'd like us to cover on the Nation's Blind
0: Absolutely.
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1: Mm-hmm. Speaking of old fashioned, you can call us on a rotary phone that by dialing 410-659-9314. I don't know how you're going to enter the extension, but once you do, it's 2444.
0: And you can always, you know, the newfangled ways, you can get us on Twitter. We are at @NFB_voice.
1: You can find us on the Book of Face, Facebook, by searching for National Federation of the Blind. We hope that you've enjoyed this dialogue. I hope you continue the conversation with your friends and loved ones, because we're going to continue to fight the good fight. As my friend John Lewis would say, we're going to keep on getting into good trouble, necessary trouble. And until then, remember, you can live the life you want.
0: Blindness is not what holds you back.
4: And now, another story from our popular Colonel book series.
5: Big Enough to Ride the Bike by Doug Elliott. Doug Elliott lives in Iowa, having moved there from Nevada, where he was president of the National Federation of the Blind of Nevada. In the following story, he revisits a familiar Colonel book theme. What, beyond the traditional blindness skills, is required truly to overcome the limitations imposed by blindness? Here is how Doug answers that question. One of my earliest memories is of my fourth birthday, when my parents gave me a new shiny red bicycle. The bike was medium-sized, but it was still too big for a four-year-old. My father tried to adapt it by making training wheels for the back wheel and made blocks for the pedals so that I could reach them. The training wheels caused me to lean either to the right or left of center, and the pedal blocks would spin instead of remaining steady when I pushed them. I soon lost interest in trying to learn how to ride my new bike. My father removed all the adaptive equipment and told me I could learn how to ride when I was big enough. When I would see other kids riding their bikes, the image of the shiny red bike would haunt me, and soon I was pushing it alongside a rock wall by our house so that I could get on the wall and mount the bike, then push off from the wall. I was determined to be big enough to ride the bike. At first, I would coast just a little and then fall off in the grass. I continued this process, and each time I was going further and further before a crash would occur. Nobody in the neighborhood, parents or other kids, thought this trial-and-error way of learning was unusual or bad or stupid. Bike riding is a skill that everyone has to learn by making mistakes and falling off. And sometimes you have to grow into it. You have to be big enough to ride the bike. It was frightening to me at first, but I didn't get hurt, and I did learn to ride before I was 5. When I was 21, I went to Vietnam, where I lost my sight due to a mine explosion. I thought I would never walk downtown by myself again, be able to get a good-paying job, or be able to go out and have fun as I used to do. In short, that I would never be big enough to ride the bike. I received what is called rehabilitation training, courses in using a white cane and reading Braille, and instruction in typing, cooking, and the use of power tools, skills we need as blind people to live independently. I technically learned these skills in the same way I technically was riding my bike when I coasted a few feet on the grass. But when I completed my training, I knew that something was missing. I still was just coasting, not really using the skills. I now know that I was not limited by the fact that I could not see. I was limited by my lack of belief in my own capabilities, my belief that I wasn't big enough to ride the bike. And of course, I thought other blind people were just as limited as I was. I wouldn't have admitted this. I just knew it inside myself. When I returned home with my new skills, I found that unlike the experience of learning to ride a bike, the people around me did not believe that the skill of using a white cane should be practiced and perfected. They did not think it would ever be safe for me to walk around freely with a white cane. Neither did I. I was just coasting, not big enough to ride the bike. My old boss at Sears would not hire me to do the same appliance repair job I had held before going to Vietnam. He said I couldn't do the job because I couldn't drive to homes where repairs were needed. But he wouldn't hire me to repair appliances in the shop either. He knew I could do the work, but he didn't think I could get around the shop safely. He hired me back, but the only job he offered was sitting in a chair all day selling soap and maintenance agreements over the phone. I did this for a little while, but I felt my skills and talents were not being challenged, that I was not really riding the bike. So I quit. I knew I was missing something. Skills, training, challenges, something. I applied for admission to college and was accepted under probation because they didn't think I could ride the bike. I did the work successfully, earning my bachelor's degree and then master's degree in social work, and have worked for the past 2 decades as a licensed clinical social worker. But for about half that time, I knew something was missing. 20 years after I lost my sight, a member of the National Federation of the Blind invited me to a federation meeting. I agreed to go, but said I was probably not interested because, after all, what could a bunch of blind people offer me? But I went. Afterward, I said to myself, this is what I have been missing. These people believe in themselves. They are big enough to ride the bike. The Federation message to blind people is that, yes, you will make mistakes and need to practice when learning blindness skills just like everyone practices riding a bike, but that is no reason to stop trying to learn. When I finally got the Federation message, I started using my cane on a regular basis, started to practice up on my Braille skills, and started to see myself as a capable human being again. I now know that before I met the Federation, I was really going through life thinking that sight was the only way to do things. The Federation provided the missing piece, the strong belief that there are other ways than with sight to do things safely and efficiently. If you have sight, that's the easiest way. If you don't, there are other ways. This simple but vital perspective straightened out lots of puzzles for me and gave me the confidence that merely learning a skill could not. After joining the Federation, I started practicing cane use and Braille reading with a new view. These work for other people, and I can make them work for me. These work for other people, I recently got married and moved to a small town in Iowa, where my wife has lived for some time. My wife has been in the NFB for a long time and has set the norm in this town that the blind aren't helpless and can learn with some assistance. One cold and snowy winter night, shortly after I arrived here, I got lost, completely turned around. Cars passed back and forth, but no one stopped to ask if I was okay or to offer assistance, as they would have done where I lived before. And I had no idea how to get home. So I walked out into the street and waved down a car to ask where Broad Street was. The driver turned out to be the owner of the jewelry store in town where my wife had purchased my wedding ring. He didn't get out of his car or offer a ride home as I expected. Instead, he told me to go one block behind me and turn left. That was Broad Street. I thanked him and left. The next day, my wife stopped at the jewelry store. The owner told her that I had waved him down the night before when I was lost. He said to her that I would have to work on finding my way around here, and that he knew he shouldn't give me a ride, but rather should give me information, because I would learn faster that way. With support for each other and the understanding of our sighted friends like the jewelry store owner, we can go beyond coasting, beyond mere skills, to walking outside and going where we want. It's really as easy as that. I learned it when I was 4, pushing off of the wall to get my bicycle started. I learned it again on the battlefields of Vietnam, and I learned it once more when I got home and began dealing with blindness. Maybe all of us have to learn it over and over throughout our lives. The problems may seem to be too hard to solve, but if we work at it with determination, and if we believe in ourselves and in the innate goodness of the people around us, we will be big enough to ride the bike.
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7: This next item is the quest for equal access, innovating blind-centered maps and diagrams. One critical area of access to information that we are concerned about is maps and diagrams. But oftentimes, most people have simply decided that they already know that making maps and diagrams accessible to blind people is too hard, so they haven't worked on it. Our next presenter decided that if maps and diagrams, if no one was going to work on methods for making them available so he could use them, he will just work it out himself. And so he is doing that as a blind person who is a software engineer. He has started his own company called XR Navigation, and he is at the forefront of finding innovative ways to get access to this vital data. He's also a PhD candidate at the Georgia Institute of Technology. You should know that he received an NFB scholarship in 2012, so he meets a high standard. And his work is one of the tools that public entities might use to fulfill the resolution that was passed at our convention last year regarding access to maps by higher education institutions and other entities. He's here on this stage for the first time, but he's no stranger to the Federation, and in fact, we were aware of his efforts to innovate in mapping, so the Federation made a strategic contribution to help him with the early stage work of his mapping project. For the first time in his capacity as Chief Executive Officer of XR Navigation, please welcome Brandon Biggs.

0: Thank you so much, Mr. President. I want to start by telling a story that demonstrates why accessible digital maps and spatial diagrams are important. You smell the smoke and pull up the wildfire evacuation map, and your screen reader reads, map region, graphic clickable, blank. If there is an accessible version, it's a table with one column saying the name of the fire and another column with a level of containment, which is not particularly helpful in this case. Traditional methods of making digital maps and spatial diagrams accessible is through using turn-by-turn directions, nearby address searches, simple alternate text, and tables. The problem is that these completely remove the spatial information that makes something like a map a map. I want to demonstrate the magnitude of this problem. Sighted people view, on average, 300 maps a year. This is just maps, not any other types of spatial diagrams. Contrast that with blind people, who, on average, view less than one. This is the massive gap that we're trying to close with our tool, Audium. It's the first digital map and spatial diagram tool that everyone can use. The low vision experience for sighted and low vision users allows you to zoom in up to 200% without squashing interface elements, adjust the border width of features to make them easier to see, and hear the text labels read out in speech. The non-visual experience is like a video game, or an audio game for those who know what I'm talking about, where users hear the name and sound of objects as they move a character around the map. Like this. Play sound file one.
1: First tier section in Nixon Hall. First ramp, trash cans along the ramp. Second row table, west in Nixon Hall.
0: Audium is fully usable visually, auditorily, and through what we call interactive alt text that can be read on a Braille display. We're also working with the companies producing the full-page Braille displays so that you can read the tactile graphics on those as well. I like to split navigation tools into two different categories: orientation tools and mobility tools. The tools that we're used to, such as Good Maps and Blind Square, are mobility tools. And those are used to get you from point A to point B. Orientation tools are tactile maps, and they help you build an understanding of a space before you actually go. Audium is a digital orientation tool. This next example is an indoor map that might be familiar to some folks, except without the extremely long elevator wait. Play sound file
2: 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This is a demo of the multi-level Audium building experience at the New Orleans Marriott. I'm currently at the Canal Street entrance, and I want to go to the Grand Ballroom. The first thing I'm going to do is open up a list of all the objects on this map by pressing the M key for menu.
1: M. Filter objects submenu 2 of 202.
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1: 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Result 2 of 3. Grand Ballroom. Acadia Ballroom. Third floor. Room is 13.
2: And it tells me it's on the third floor. So I'm going to escape out of this.
1: Escape. Audium map.
2: And open up the menu of only the objects on this floor by pressing Shift M.
1: Filter objects submenu 2 of 42.
2: And find an elevator.
1: E, E, E, elevator, first floor.
2: And get directions to it.
1: Go 2 of 6.
2: I hit enter.
1: D, directions submenu 5 of 6. Enter, elevator, first floor, is 13 steps left and 7 steps up.
2: And now I'm going to use my arrow keys to move around the map. Every arrow press moves me 1 meter by default, and I can change that by pressing the dash and the equals key. I'm going to go left first.
1: Left arrow. Canal Street entrance exit. First floor. Left arrow. Bumped into wall.
2: So I hit the wall, and I'm going to go up.
1: Up arrow. Walkway. First floor. Third. Left arrow. Walkway. Left arrow. Walkway. Left arrow. Bumped into wall.
2: And I'm going to use a trailing technique similar to what I would do with my cane to see if I can continue up and to the left.
1: Up arrow, walkway, left arrow, bumped into wall. Up arrow, walkway, left arrow, bumped into wall. Up arrow, walkway, left arrow, walkway, left arrow, walkway, left arrow, quarter tower elevator lobby.
2: And I'm going to hit the D key to see where that elevator is now.
1: D, elevator, first floor is 3 steps up. Up arrow, bumped into wall. First, left arrow, door. Up arrow, elevator, first floor.
2: And I'm going to use the levels menu by pressing L.
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2: To get to the third floor.
1: Down arrow, second floor radio button checked. 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
2: And that switched all the features to the third floor, so I'm going to press the Shift M key to open up all the objects on this current floor.
1: Filter objects submenu 2 of 41.
2: I'm going to find the grand ballroom.
1: G, grand ballroom. Go 2 of 6.
2: And get directions.
1: D, directions. Enter, grand ballroom. Acadia ballroom. Third floor, room, is 2 steps up.
2: And if I go up.
1: Up arrow. Bumped into wall.
2: There's a wall, so I'm going to go down.
1: Down arrow. Quarter tower elevator lobby.
2: And I'm in the elevator lobby, so I'm going to go left.
1: Left arrow. Quarter tower left arrow. Acadia ballroom foyer. Third.
2: And I'm going to go up.
1: Up arrow. Acadia ball. Up arrow. Bumped into wall. Left arrow. Acadia ballroom foyer. Up arrow. Acadia ball. Up arrow. Grand ballroom.
2: And we made it to the grand ballroom.
0: There are a lot of walls in this hotel. These types of maps are useful for orienting to airport terminals. I don't know if anybody has any issues with those. Stadiums. Understanding and selecting where you want to sit on an airplane. And orienting to the emergency evacuation maps that are so important. They are on every single room door in this building. So that is what Audium can make usable. One of the clients that we recently worked with was the Vision Rehabilitation and Assistive Technology Expo. And this team organizing the expo is primarily blind. And before working with us, they had to have a transcriber transcribe everything into Braille, which was quite slow and cumbersome. Every time they would need to make a change, they would need the transcriber to transcribe the new change, emboss it, and mail it to all the different committee members. But with Audium, every person was able to use and view the map in Braille, in audio, and visually, depending on what they desired. This allowed, and you can update the map virtually overnight. This allowed the team to competently review and approve the exhibit hall layout. They then made that map available to all their attendees, and over 2,000 people were able to view and did view the map. This next example is a neighborhood map, and you can view a neighborhood map for free on our website by going to audium.net, that's audiom.net, and I'll say that a little later as well, and entering in any address in the world, and it'll pull up a map exactly like the one you're going to hear right now.
2: Is an Audium OpenStreetMap neighborhood map of the National Federation of the Blind Conference in New Orleans. I am currently on the Sheraton Hotel, and I want to go to the New Orleans Marriott. I am going to start by moving my character around the map, 1 meter each arrow press. And that's because I have my step size set to 1 meter. I can adjust that by pressing the dash and the equals key and change it to whatever I want it to be. I'm going to press the up arrow.
1: Up arrow. Sheraton New Orleans Hotel 49 level building at 50 Canal Street, 146 meters tall. Hotel 210.7.
2: And what that told us was the name of the object that we're on, which is the Sheraton Hotel. We learned its address, how tall it was, and then we heard some coordinates that tell us where we are on the map. We also heard a short sound representing the hotel. I'm going to press up arrow one more time.
1: Up arrow. Empty space. 210 point.
2: And what that told us is that we are now off the hotel in empty space. And empty space just means that there's no data for that location. There's a lot of empty space on maps. So we have a key command, control up arrow, that will jump us to the next object in that direction so that you can avoid most of the empty space.
1: Control up arrow. Jumped 5 meters north to paving stones. Sidewalk.
2: Now we're on the sidewalk that's to the north. So north is what you're default facing when you start an audio map. And I'm going to orient myself to this sidewalk. So not all sidewalks go east and west. So let's see what this one goes.
1: Oh, orienting to southeast selected paving stones.
2: All right, so it goes southeast to northwest. And now I am going to open up a list of all the objects on the menu by pressing the M key.
1: M. Filter objects submenu 2 of 880.
2: There are 880 objects in this menu, and I'm going to down arrow through them.
1: Down arrow. Paving stones. Sidewalk is right here. Down arrow. Sheraton New Orleans Hotel 49 level building at 50 Canal Street, 146 meters tall. Hotel is 5 steps right and down arrow. Canal Street 4 lanes asphalt. Main road.
2: And so we can tell that the hotel is to our right and Canal Street is to our left. Now I'm going to press the N key to go and find the New Orleans Marriott.
1: N. Norta 114 General de Gaulle Solon. Bus route.
2: And this is a bus route. I'm going to keep pressing N.
1: N. Norta 100 Algiers out. N. Norta. N. N. New Orleans Marriott 5 level.
2: And there we go. Now I'm going to hit enter and get directions.
1: Enter. Go to of 6. D. Directions. Enter. New Orleans Marriott 5 level building at 555 Canal Street. Hotel is 42 steps left. Application.
2: So the New Orleans is 42 steps left. And we can jump to the left to see what is to the left, although we heard that it's Canal Street, so let's verify.
1: Control left arrow. Jump 10 meters northeast to Canal Street 4 lane.
2: Yep. Canal Street is to our left. I'm going to press, go back to the sidewalk.
1: Control right arrow. Jump 10 meters southwest to paving stones.
2: Now I'm going to move along this sidewalk. I can either repeatedly press the up arrow or hold the up arrow down and move along step by step, or I can press the control up arrow to move to the next object along the sidewalk, which is what I'm going to do.
1: Control up arrow. Jump 29 meters southeast to paving stones, service road, and paving stones, sidewalk.
2: So there's a service road that we need to cross after the Marriott, between the Marriott and the crosswalk.
1: Control up arrow. Jump 39 meters southeast to asphalt zebra marked. Pedestrian crossing. Asphalt zebra marked.
2: And now we're at the pedestrian crossing, which is the crosswalk on the corner. So I'm going to press the left arrow since we know that Canal Street is to our left.
1: Left arrow. Asphalt zebra marked. Pedestrian crossing.
2: And orient to this crosswalk.
1: Oh, orienting to northeast selected asphalt zebra marked.
2: And now I'm going to press the control up arrow to move across this street.
1: Control up arrow. Jump 8 meters northeast to traffic signals. Traffic signal.
2: All right, so we landed on the light, which is typically in the center of the crosswalk. And now I'm going to press the up arrow.
1: Up arrow. South Clay.
2: And there is no crosswalk underneath us, so that means that the crosswalk turns a little bit. So I can press the left or the right arrow key to figure out where it went. So I'm going to press the left arrow.
1: Left arrow. South Claiborne front.
2: And we're back on the pedestrian crossing. I didn't let it read out all the different bus routes because bus routes are very long. And I heard the sound of the pedestrian crossing, so I know that I'm back on it. I'm going to press the control up arrow.
1: Control up arrow. Jump 9 meters northeast to crossing the tracks. Asphalt.
2: So there's something here called crossing the tracks. And so if I press the right arrow.
1: Right arrow. Canal Street streetcar. Left arrow.
2: And we heard that there is a streetcar track that we are crossing. So I'm going to press the control up arrow one more time.
1: Control up arrow. Jump 3 meters northeast to crossing the tracks.
2: Oh, there's another crossing the tracks. So I'm going to continue forward.
1: Control up arrow. Jump 12 meters northeast to traffic signals.
2: And we're back. There's another light. And then I'm going to continue forward.
1: Control up arrow. Jump 7 meters northeast to paved sidewalk.
2: and we're back on the sidewalk. So what we heard there was there are two lights and two track crossings that we need to do in order to cross

0: sidewalk, and Dorsair Street, one-way service road.
1: So there is another crosswalk that we need to go. It's more like a service road driveway. We need to cross that street, so it's something to be aware of.
0: Control up arrow. Jump 31 meters northwest to paved sidewalk and New Orleans Marriott 5 level building at 5.
1: And we made it to the Marriott.
2: There's a reason why we did the other direction going between the two hotels, because this one had a bunch of crosswalks. But it would have been nice to have known, you know, before coming here that there was all those complicated intersections. But that's what Audium allows you to do, is explore all this information that's there on the map before actually going, which gives you a lot of confidence when you're actually moving from point A to point B. And you don't actually need Google Maps or any of those turn-by-turn directions tools if you have a map. This type of tool is useful for understanding where polling locations are if you would like to know where to vote, understanding the trails in a park if you'd like to go hiking, learning where your classrooms are on a university campus, and understanding the zoning requirements in a city if you'd like to build an apartment building. This next example is what we call a thematic map, and it's our final example. And these types of maps have some kind of data overlaid on top of the geographic information. Go ahead and play the sound file 4.
1: The non-visual version of Audium has two modes, a tabular view and a geographic view. The tabular view
0: table
1: has a row for each of the features on the map and a column for each of the properties associated with those features. We find a feature of interest.
0: Down arrow. Montana row header row 2 name column. Down arrow. Alaska row header down arrow. North Dakota row header.
1: And a column of interest.
0: Right arrow. 292,604 North Dakota row 4 total cases column 2. Right arrow. 383,964 North Dakota row 4 cases per 1 million.
1: And what we heard there was a pitch that's relative to the other pitches in the column, so we can tell that North Dakota has a higher number of cases per 1 million than the other rows. Now I'm going to press enter,
0: alert maps,
1: and that jumped me to the center of North Dakota and switched the statistic on the map to cases per 1 million. Now I'm going to use my arrow keys to move around the map, 50 kilometers each arrow press, and I'm going to use a technique called weaving to explore the border of North Dakota.
0: Right arrow, North Dakota, 383,964 cases per 1 million. Right arrow, North Dakota, right arrow, Minnesota, 322,284 cases, down arrow, Minnesota, left arrow, down arrow, South Dakota, 319,779 cases per left arrow, South Dakota, up, left, down, left, up, left, down, left, up, left, down, left arrow, Montana, 312,280 cases, up, right, up, left, up, right, up arrow, empty space, right arrow, empty, down, right, up, right, down, right, up, down, right, up, down, right, arrow, up, right, down, arrow, left, arrow, down, right, down, left, arrow, down, arrow, south.
1: And what we got there was the shape, orientation, and size of North Dakota, and the distance, direction, orientation, and general layout of all the features bordering North Dakota. We also learned that Minnesota has the highest number of cases per 1 million bordering North Dakota, but North Dakota has the highest number of cases per 1 million out of all the features we explored.
2: Definitely takes a little bit of getting used to understand how to go and trace around these objects, but this type of map is really useful for understanding weather information, where wildfires are, temperature information, air quality, and understanding what gerrymandering is, and live election results, which is what we did this last year for the U.S. presidential 2024 election. Audium also shows different types of spatial diagrams, such as anatomical, meteorological, circuit board diagrams. Audium also allows blind people to independently draw and create their own shapes and digital diagrams. We have performed over 13 academic studies on over 150 blind and 40 sighted participants. And in our most recent evaluation, we compared the spatial knowledge understanding that people had after viewing a table, an audio map, and a visual map. And we found that tables communicate no spatial information, but there was no statistically significant difference between a visual map and an audio map. These results are extremely promising, and we're continuing to do research in

0: this area. There are two major areas that Audium can contribute to around increasing independence in the blind society. First is with employment. Audium can allow blind people to independently perform tasks in over 1,000 professions in STEM specifically, such as epidemiology, oceanography, meteorology, cartography, and architecture. We do have a few blind people in these professions, but it's only one or two, and they will tell you that having access to be able to view and create digital diagrams is really important for their profession. The second is in allowing blind people to independently participate in civic engagement projects. In my city of Atlanta, Georgia, we have a transit authority that recently published a complete redesign of the bus routes around Atlanta. And they asked for public comment for that bus route redesign. Being someone who uses public transit for independent navigation, I decided I'd give my feedback. So I logged onto the website, went to the survey, and the very first item on that survey was a map that was completely blank. And every single question on that survey required the use of that map. So this meant that I was unable to provide my feedback. This happens all around the world. Blind people are unable to participate and give their voice to the civic institutions on civic projects that impact them the most. And this is what Audium can help with. When I've spoken to institutions about making their maps and diagrams accessible, they say, "You're the first person to have ever asked us about making these accessible, so it must not be important." When I ask how many people they would need to hear from in order to make it important, they say, "One. Other than you." So our vision is that all digital maps and spatial diagrams are usable to everyone, but we can't do this alone. We need your help. I want everyone to pull out your phone, plug in your headphones, and visit this link, audium.net/email. That's audio, M as in map, .net/email. And that will pull up a contact form with the top digital map tool providers and their contact information and draft emails and a number of institutions that provide digital maps to the public. And I want you to send an email to an institution that resonates with you the most. If you have another institution or have a digital map or spatial diagram that you would like to use, our contact information is the second option on that contact form, so send us the information about that diagram or institution and we will help you make that usable. Digital map and spatial diagram accessibility is where audio description was in the 1970s, but we have one massive advantage. The Americans with Disabilities Act Title II regulations are going into effect next year, and this requires all digital content be made accessible, including maps and diagrams. So I would like everyone to join me in demanding that all public maps, digital maps, and spatial diagrams be made usable because it's your right. Thank you.
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2: When cuts become catastrophe, defending Braille and deafblind education by Justin Young. A photo appears on the page, the caption, Justin Young. From the editor, Justin Young is a member of the advocacy and policy team at the National Federation of the Blind Jernigan Institute, and education issues are part of his portfolio. Here is what he has to say about recent cuts in grants from the United States Department of Education. The Department of Education has quietly taken an action that could devastate the future of blind, low-vision, and deafblind students across our nation. This fall, the department abruptly eliminated more than 30 federal grants that fund Braille training, deafblind education, and teacher preparation. These are not obscure programs. They are the lifelines that ensure blind and deafblind children can learn, read, and communicate on equal terms with their sighted peers. That is why an urgent legislative alert went out from our national office. You can read the full text of the alert at nfb.org/monitor-links. As Education Week reporter Mark Lieberman documented in his October 2025 article, teachers and students learned of the cuts with shock and disbelief. April Wilson, one of only two teachers of blind students in her Illinois district, had been completing a federally supported Braille certification program when she received the news. Some VI teachers can go years at a time and not teach Braille, she told Education Week. When we get that student who's blind in our district, we'd better get ready. Without those grants, she and hundreds of other educators will lose the opportunity to get ready at all. According to the Education Week report, the department has discontinued funding for Braille training programs at California State University and the University of South Carolina, as well as projects serving deafblind children under the Individuals with Disabilities Education Act. In his positive note, a publication for leaders and members of the National Federation of the Blind of South Carolina, affiliate president Marty McKenzie noted, "I was notified on Sunday, September 6, 2025, that Project Inspire 2, Access and Equality in STEM Learning for Individuals Who Read Braille, grant, has been defunded effective September 30, 2025. Dr. Tina Herzberg, a Federationist, is the principal investigator on this grant. It is the third Braille grant she has obtained in her 18-year tenure at the University of South Carolina Upstate. Federationists such as First Vice President Lenora Robertson and others learned to read Braille under the first grant. Federal deafblind centers that help families and teachers across states are also facing elimination or consolidation. As Education Week notes, these students represent one of the lowest incidence but highest need populations in education. The federal deafblind centers that connect families and educators across states now face elimination or forced consolidation, meaning that the specialized expertise families rely on may simply vanish. If our students don't have the best quality of teachers, one mother of a deafblind student asked, what are we really giving them? These decisions are more than bureaucratic adjustments. They represent a betrayal of our nation's commitment to equal opportunity in education. Braille literacy is not an elective skill. It is the foundation of learning for blind students. When teacher training programs are dismantled, students lose access not only to Braille, but to literacy itself. For deafblind students, whose numbers are small but whose needs are complex, the loss of coordinated federal support could mean no meaningful instruction at all. This is not fiscal prudence. It is moral gross negligence. The National Federation of the Blind knows what happens when society treats the education of blind and deafblind children as expendable. We fought for decades to secure the right to learn Braille, to receive materials on time, and to be taught by trained professionals. We know that when blind and deafblind children are denied those tools, the result is not merely academic failure, it is a lifetime of limited opportunity. The Department of Education must reverse course and restore these essential programs. Our children's literacy and future depend on it.
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4: The 2008 Balatin Awards presentation by Gary Wunder. From the editor, at the 2007 convention, attendees could pick up copies of a biography of a remarkable physician who had a distinguished, if brief, career in the early decades of the 20th century. Totally blind from birth, Dr. Jacob Balatin distinguished himself as a pulmonary and cardiac specialist during and after World War I. The National Federation of the Blind has been asked to administer substantial awards annually to individuals and organizations that have improved life for blind people. President Maurer appointed Gary Wunder, Secretary of the NFB and President of the NFB of Missouri, to chair the committee that chose the 2008 winners of the Balatin Awards. Friday afternoon, July 4th, Gary came to the platform to present the awards. This is what he said.
5: Today, we take 30 minutes to recognize individuals and organizations who have made significant contributions in creating greater opportunities for blind people. We do this because of a pioneer whose name is not as familiar as those we honor in our literature, at our national headquarters building, and in our traditional named awards. The story of Jacob Balaton is a testament to so much we have hoped, believed, said to ourselves, and said to the general public. Dr. Balaton's biography is what happens when an unswervingly positive attitude, good training, and hard-won opportunity come together in the heart of a human being who doesn't know the meaning of the word no. When Jacob came into the world, education for blind youngsters was still a relatively new concept in America, more a matter of academic curiosity than a system to make the blind ready to compete in a receptive world. There were no nationally known blind men or women. Helen Keller was still a spoiled and pitiable child, waiting for the magic linkage of signs, letters, words, and ideas which would propel her to national prominence. Young Jacob was initially refused entrance into his local public school and found a quality education at the Illinois School for the Blind. School for this young man was pretty much what one would expect of a future doctor: good grades, strong leadership, community involvement, many friends, and valedictorian of his class. Had he not been a century too early, or we a century too late, he might well have been in competition for a $12,000 scholarship, don't you think? While Jacob could garner all the accolades a school for the blind had to offer, the year was 1903, and the blind did not work in the trades and common callings of America. There was no vocational rehabilitation for the blind, so any education beyond high school had to come from his own industry and labor. To save for this and provide what he could for his impoverished family, Jacob traveled independently through Chicago, selling matches, brushes, and typewriters. Later, he convinced the skeptical owner of the typewriter company to place him in charge of sales for three states. And in just over 4 years, he had what he thought would be enough money to see him through his medical education. The challenges this young blind man had to surmount in getting admitted to medical school, creating the techniques he would need in order to learn, graduate, and practice, his struggle to be certified as a doctor, to start his own practice, and then to work in an established medical facility would take far more time to detail than we have here today. But any one of these would be worthy of our recognition, and when taken together, certainly Jacob Balaton is deserving of the program which has been instituted to honor his memory and his example. I'm going to ask Marcia Dyer to describe the awards we'll be presenting today. Marcia?
6: Yes, sir. Yes, sir. There we are. The award is situated on a 4-inch square wooden base. The wood itself looks to me like it is cherry. There is a thin bronze plaque that reads "Presented to," and the name of the recipient, "by the National Federation of the Blind and the Santa Barbara Foundation, July 2008. Now, on top of this wood base, and the base itself is 2 inches high, sitting on top of the base is a hollow circle bronze figurine, I should say, and it's hollow inside, and it's very thin, and inside of the hollow circle is the award medallion itself, and it is connected to this outside circle by two bronze pins, one sitting on the top and one sitting on the bottom, which allows the inside medallion to freely turn around so that you don't, you can look at both sides of the medallion without having the base stationary, remain stationary. Now the medallion, the writing on the medallion is all embossed, and the one side reads Dr. Jacob Balaton on the top, and in the middle of the medallion is the embossed bust of Dr. Balaton. And to the right of that, it reads 1888 to 1924. Underneath the bust is embossed the words celebrating his life, the Alfred and Rosalind Perlman Trust. And if I turn the bust, the metal medallion around, it reads on the top, the Dr. Jacob Balaton Award. And on the bottom, it says celebrating achievement, creating opportunity. Inside the middle of this second side is our NFB logo, the picture of who's it, and he is standing on the letters NFB, and underneath that is National Federation of the Blind. It is an extremely beautiful award.
5: And that was a very good impromptu audio description, too. Thank you very much. Let me now present to you the modern-day soldiers in the fight so dear to Dr. Jacob Balaton and the National Federation of the Blind. What does it mean to have a fully usable textbook? Many of us in this audience have settled for a tape recording and have considered ourselves lucky to get it. But there is much more to the successful use of an educational text than listening to it page by page, front to back. Our first recipient has long understood and dedicated a major part of his life's work to delivering one message: access to information is a fundamental human right. We need more than the ability to hear the words. We need spelling, punctuation, and the ability to navigate. When the book says more information can be found on page 632, blind people need to be able to jump to that page. When a sentence contains a footnote, the reader needs to be able to jump to or ignore that footnote. Through this winter's work in developing and presenting for the implementation of the DAISY standard, we now have the structure for making this navigation possible. And with it comes the ability to match what the sighted now have with hard copy print and their own electronic book readers. For this life-changing work, we proudly present an award in the amount of $30,000 to Mr. George Kircher.

0: This is tremendous.
1: Would you like to say a word or two?
0: I hope I can.
1: You certainly may.
0: Okay, where's our mic here?
1: You got it.
0: Okay.
1: You are on.
0: I'm deeply honored and humbled to be given this award. Indeed, access to information is a fundamental human right. I said that at the United Nations in Bangkok in 2002. And the United Nations this year, we heard William Rowland say, passed the Convention on Rights of Persons with Disabilities. And the DAISY Consortium was involved with the World Blind Union and other disability groups to help get that passed. So now it's ratified, and nations will need to enact laws that require compliance to that United Nations Convention. We have technology that is really terrific. We have some laws that require publishers to provide information. I think we also need financial incentives for publishers. We heard that 300,000 books are published each year in the United States alone, and I calculate still that 5% is about where we're at, getting access to 5% of the published books. But we can solve that problem. And I'm here to tell you that I will tirelessly work until we can solve that problem. In Ray Kurzweil's Age of Spiritual Machines, he said it was sometime around this period or the next 5 years when he predicted that all information, all published books, would be converted into a digital form that people can read who are blind. We're going to do it. Thank you. Thank you.
2: Congratulations, George. What is the formula for success if one is blind? While there will be minor differences from person to person, all of us must develop two things: a positive can-do attitude, which places blindness in proper perspective, and the skills necessary to function in the world without vision. Blindness as tragedy or blindness as nuisance? It all depends on training, and there is no better training in the country than that which is provided by the centers of the National Federation of the Blind. In recognition of the vital role they play, not only in the lives of those they serve directly, but in the tangible example they bring to the field, we proudly award the training centers of the National Federation of the Blind $30,000. And to accept...

0: And to accept, we call upon the directors of the three centers for their remarks. Please welcome Pam Allen, Julie Deaton, and Sean Mayo.
1: Hold on just a second. I was going to give you. Yeah. Julie?
2: We would like to take this opportunity to honor and recognize our founders.
3: Joanne Wilson, Louisiana Center for the Blind.
4: Diane McGeorge, Colorado Center for the Blind.
5: And Joyce Scanlon, Blind Incorporated.
2: We would also like to thank our staff and students. Said 2 years ago, the secret to our success is you, the National Federation of the Blind.
3: Thank you.
0: Yeah. Well, all right. When the recipient of our next award stumbled on a new threat to the independence of the blind, she had enough life experience and common sense to sound the alarm and call us to action. The problem was cars too quiet to hear. What was at stake was nothing less than the right of the blind to travel safely and independently. But admitting the problem brought a whole host of others. First was the need for our recipient to reconcile herself to the changing reality that training, while of prime importance, would not eliminate the need to ask others for change. If our recipient and the National Federation of the Blind found this premise sound, then we would, of necessity, have to educate the auto industry of America and the world to the problems caused by silent vehicles, and eventually take this message to regulators and lawmakers concerned with public safety. Consider, if you will, the public relations challenge in offering anything but for praise to technologies which have been designed to save fuel, reduce pollution, and generate less noise. Knowing full well the immensity of this challenge, our recipient did not run from, but embraced one of the most monumental challenges the Federation has undertaken in this century. She has accepted the chairmanship of the Committee on Automobile and Pedestrian Safety, started a campaign of research and education both within and outside the Federation, made contacts nationally and internationally, and spearheaded a public relations campaign which has resulted in spectacularly good coverage of a tremendously complicated public issue. It is with immense respect and tremendous pleasure that we present an award in the amount of $10,000 to Debbie Kent Stein. Well, there you go. Here's your award.
6: Thank you.
0: Would you like to say a few words?
6: Yes, I should.
0: Yeah, I think you should. Yeah.
6: It's hard to know what to say. I'm astonished and very, very honored and proud. And I grew up at a time when blind children were not taught to travel independently. And blind teens were not taught to travel independently. And I did not get a cane in my hand really until the summer before I was ready to go off to college. So all through those formative years when I should have been stretching my wings and exploring and learning how to be on my own, I was getting led around by my friends and family, even though I was a teenager eager to discover the world. When I got a cane in my hands, I discovered the joy and liberation of independence, of independent travel, and the fact that I could cross the street and could go where I wanted to go, could come and go at will, was something that I learned to treasure and cherish, and something that I think is the birthright to all of us. And I think that when I discovered the threat that these new silent cars could become to our independence, I felt that something had to be done and that I couldn't let go until we found a way to deal with that. So it's with all of you and for all of you that I pledge to continue the work until we find a solution to this new threat to our independence. Thank you.
0: Yes. Yes, please stay on the stage. As so many of us are painfully aware, leading a well-rounded life not only means expanding one's mind, but also exercising one's body. Swimming is likely the best exercise a human can do. And for blind people, this is one sport in which we can be very athletically competitive. Still, there are many distractions for the blind swimmer focused on putting all of his or her energy into the competition. How does one stay in the lane, steer clear of other swimmers, and most critically, avoid hitting the concrete wall at the end of the pool? To solve these problems, a team from Notre Dame, composed of engineers in industrial design, swimming coaches, students, and blind athletes, have set their minds to the task of inventing a solution. A device which can be moved from pool to pool, involves no need for continuous monitoring by sighted tappers at the pool's walls, and is affordable for individuals and institutions alike. This award is to applaud and support these efforts, and it is with pride that we grant the AdaptTap team $10,000 for their innovative work and call on Dr. Paul Downs and his team to accept this award.
7: You're welcome to say a word.
8: Okay. President Maurer, Chairperson Wunder, hosts, planners, constituents, and attendees of the NFB conference here in Dallas-Fort Worth, Texas. This is my first time here. I extend warm greetings and deep gratitude from the students, faculty, alumni, and friends of the University of Notre Dame. There are two ironies that I've observed while attending this convention. One is that vision is not limited to those with sight. Here, vision enables and creates possibilities. Belief and pursuit of human vision extends opportunities and expands possibilities for each of us, while collectively encouraging and enabling all who watch our successes. The second irony is that Independence Day has a new meaning for me. A meaning that transcends this national holiday. Today, Independence Day might also be commemorating the human spirit and drive toward leveling the opportunities for all people. It's Through the perseverance and applications of available resources, all can achieve personal independence and contribute value in a society that collectively recognizes, supports, and embraces the potentials of all people. I'm proud to be a small part of the NFB's March to Independence. These spirits of vision and independence are both reflected and understood in the record of a man that is respectfully remembered by this award, Dr. Jacob Blotin, the blind doctor. I encourage all listening and learning of the perseverance and contributions of this great American. His example has deeply inspired me, and it is appropriate that we remember him on this day. Now, please allow me to recognize my team members that were instrumental in developing AdaptTap, a unique system that was born of vision and a system that affords greater independence to the deserving community that's presented here before us today. The collaborative venture that has resulted in our being here originated in the midst of cross-disciplinary research at the University of Notre Dame. Not all could be here today. However, the ones that are here were a representative of that group, Irish aquatics coach Annie Suwecki, Annie has been a strong spirit of moving us forward and keeping us connected with the needs of the blind community. Industrial design graduates in Notre Dame's Department of Art, Art History and Design have been critical in developing concepts and applying models and test vehicles for identifying solutions that would be truly valuable to a blind community. Those two graduate students are Fernando Carvalho and Kyle Walters. Very importantly, NFB members of our Notre Dame and surrounding community that have tested, evaluated, and proven the AdaptTap system include James Fetter, Ashley Nashlinas, Lori Miller, and Kane Brolin. AdaptTap is a system that empowers the sight-impaired swimmer to enjoy the water independently, more efficiently, and without fear of poolside collisions. NFB member James Fetter has already demonstrated that AdaptTap can allow an athletic blind swimmer to competitively outperform sighted swimmers without any poolside assistance. We believe the confidence inspired by using AdaptTap in a pool setting will improve training effectiveness of sighted swimmers and enable sight-impaired swimmers at all ages and skill levels, allowing them to freely enjoy the recreational and health benefits of swimming. Within the past 2 months, Kiefer and Associates, an international swimwear and swim accessory supplier, has added AdaptTap to their production line. We look forward to the continued development and broad economical availability of this product through Kiefer. Again, thank you for this opportunity and this great honor. I'm humbled by all that I've experienced here in Dallas. My colleagues and associates look forward to a long and productive future that places industrial design and product development in the service of the fine people of the NFB. Now, good afternoon, and of course, go Irish.
9: There you go. There you go.
7: Thank you so much.
9: Thank you so much. You take care.
0: Not so long ago, new books available to the blind numbered less than 400 a year. The thought that we might have a book to read and discuss at the same time it was a hot topic in the lunchroom was only a dream. Our next recipient has been a pioneer both in technology and in the provision of service. He helped bring an affordable scanning and reading system to the blind, and then figured out a way we could share the fruits of our scans with other blind people. No one in this audience has any doubt that the recipient of our next award in the amount of $5,000 is the pioneer who founded and headed Arkenstone, Benetech, and the program so many of us love and use extensively, Bookshare. for all he has done to open so many books for our education and reading pleasure, we are proud to present a Dr. Jacob Balaton Award to our friend Jim Fruchterman.
10: Hello, Sherry. Thank you.
7: There you go.
10: Thank you very much. Awesome.
7: Here you go.
10: This is
7: looking great.
10: Okay. So,
8: I wanted to thank the NFB for acknowledging Bookshare.org with the Jacob Balaton Award. The goal of Benetech and Bookshare is to see that blind people receive the full benefits of the technology that the technology community is inventing. The measure of success of a technologist, of a tool maker, is not in the tool itself. It's what people do with our tools. Bookshare is a great example of that. It's the first library for the blind that is by the blind and enables blind people to make the choices of what books get added to the library. More than 95% of our books are there because someone in this community decided it was worth sharing with somebody else. And the majority of our volunteers are blind people. So now we have more than 39,000 books, thanks to not us at Bookshare, but to the entire community of people who are scanning books and believing that literacy is that important. Thank you. Of course, many of you know that Bookshare is now free to every blind student in the United States of America, and we're very proud to see that literacy option go there. Just imagine, 150 daily newspapers, thanks to our partnership with NFB Newsline, available in Braille to Braille display users, and over 30,000 books available for Braille literacy. In the next 5 years, we're going to add more than 100,000 books to our collection. So just imagine, if you're a Braille display user, that we are going to make it possible that you will have more books available to you than you will ever be able to read in your entire lifetime. We think that's a great start. And we will not rest until we see every blind person in the world with access to every newspaper, every book, assistive technology that's either free or an affordable cost, and we call that raising the floor for blind people around the world with technology and content. Thank you to the National Federation of the Blind for this award and working with us in realizing that vision.
7: Thank you, sir.
10: All right.
7: That was Kazan.
10: All right. Thank you.
7: Thank you.
0: Our next winner spent a summer as an intern working in a planetarium. One day, as a group of blind people exited from their tour, she asked how they liked the experience. And the uncomfortable but honest response was, "Yuck." Now, she might have left the matter there with the old saw, "You can't please all of the people all of the time." Might have rationalized that those blind people just weren't grateful for anything. But instead, she took a trip to the Perkins School for the Blind to see what tools were available for blind people interested in astronomy. What she found was a few books in print and Braille, but none of them had pictures to tactilely express the true majesty of the universe. Almost immediately, she started etching plastic pages by hand. And now, after 20 years, has to her credit 5 accessible astronomy books with tactile drawings as well as Braille and print text. Our winner has presented workshops for children and adults at state and national conventions, and it is for her work and for her belief in the ability of blind people to learn and indeed touch the stars, that we present Noreen Grice with an award in the amount of $5,000. Noreen?
11: As many of you know, I'm a sighted member of the National Federation of the Blind, and I'm an active member of the NFB Central Connecticut chapter. I became associated with NFB when I first walked through the doors of the national headquarters in January 2002 as part of a meeting to discuss the publication of my first NASA book, Touch the Universe, a NASA Braille Book of Astronomy. Touch the Universe was unveiled later that year at NFB headquarters, and I attended my first national convention in Louisville in 2003. This year is my sixth national convention. I am an astronomy educator who believes that accessibility should be as common as a leaf on a tree or the breeze of a summer day. I work very hard to make my educational materials and programs accessible and interesting for all people, regardless of their visual ability. The funds from this award will help me create new universally designed educational materials. Thank you for your confidence in my work. I won't let you down.
1: Thank you so very much. Thank you. Ooh, that's the best hug I've had all day. Thank you. I got a hug out of that one. Woo. Our next recipient has devoted much of her life helping in her calm, quiet way to build and strengthen what we share together in the National Federation of the Blind. She has been active in the states of Ohio and New Mexico for more than 40 years, has been a state president and a longtime leader in New Mexico, and has helped to recruit, nurture, and bring to leadership the likes of Joe Cordoba, Art Schreiber, Elmo Vigil, Greg Trapp, and Fred Schroeder, just to mention a few. Everything we do depends on grassroots support, and our recipient is a master at building and sustaining it. With pleasure, we present a Blatton Award in the amount of $5,000 to Linda Miller of New Mexico.

0: I am so proud of all of you and so grateful because all the confidence and tools that I have obtained from the National Federation of the Blind, I was able to make a difference, not only in other people's lives, but for myself, my family. Nina Miller is right in the audience. She just came in 10 minutes ago from Frederick, Maryland. And I'd like to thank Mary Ellen Ryan and Robert Etchbach from Ohio, who first introduced me to the National Federation of the Blind. And I'd like to may mention that Dr. Jernigan and Mr. Jernigan were always there, ready to help us. I called up and asked for help, and he sends Mark Maurer, Diane McGeorge, and we worked together, all of us over there. Pauline Gomez, they were all able to just put me to work right away, and I appreciate their confidence and the opportunity to do what I did and what we need to do. And Fred Schroeder and Joe Cordova were always there right by me, working as hard and probably harder than I did. So thank you very much.
1: Thank you so very much. Congratulations, Linda. Our final recipient, like many recognized this afternoon, is in the business of disseminating information. Through his creativity, his knowledge of human nature, and his keen understanding of blindness, our honoree forces blind and sighted people alike to take on and answer the hard questions blindness can bring. Can the blind work competitively alongside the sighted? Can we function comfortably in social situations? Can we shovel snow, mow our lawns, and take on house repairs? When we go to a doctor and talk about stress in our lives, can we get him to go beyond the fact that we are blind? The simple answer to these questions is yes. The more thought-provoking answer says yes and explains how. With tremendous gratitude for all he does, we proudly present our final award in the amount of $5,000 to Robert Leslie Newman in support. This we do in support of the thought provoker in its role in bettering the lives of the blind. Robert, congratulations.
2: Thank you, Mr. Leslie.
1: It was your award, sir.
2: Handsome.
1: All right, you bet it is.
2: Very.
1: Go for it.
3: Okay, let's see, where is this?
1: Right there.
3: All right. I've just kind of taken a reading. I've always wondered what it would sound like and feel like from up here, and it sounds good. So you guys have heard of thought provoker, is that right?
4: Yeah!
3: All right. Well, I'll tell you what, because there's so many of you out there that have, I think many of you have helped me to make it a success. You know, there's just so much that we have to face, you know, as in being blind in today's society. And this organization really does an awful lot to help us as individuals, you know, to deal with those issues that come up. And that's what a thought provoker is. It's just a creative little way, in 100 words to 700 words, I encapsulate a little issue of blindness, and then I put it out there on the internet. I send it out to some of the people that are on the thought provoker list. I put it on the mailing list. It's on my website. And people respond, and I collect those responses, and I put them up for people to read and to learn. And it's been fun. It truly has been fun. It's been very rewarding to find that they're being used, thought provokers being used around the country in various settings, from some of our own NFV training centers for group discussion and counseling. I know that there are rehab agencies around the country that use them, again, for counseling and or to train new staff. I know that there are some college programs that make, you know, that website, those thought provokers, a assigned writing. But I'm not doing anything more, you guys. I really feel humble when I say this, than so many of the rest of you, because that's one thing that we do in this organization, we always give back. And this is just how I've been able to give back in our movement to change what it means to be blind. So you all keep doing what you're doing, and I'll keep doing what I'm doing.
1: Thank you. Thank you, sir. You take good care.
3: All right.
1: Enjoy that award.
3: Thank you.
1: What you have heard here about our most deserving winners has necessarily been abbreviated and brief. So you and the world can know more about them, we have created a small book dedicated to their lives and their work. Mr. President, I want to close by thanking the Santa Barbara Foundation for selecting the National Federation of the Blind to administer the Dr. Jacob Balaton Award program established by the Alfred and Rosalind Perlman Trust. I urge that anyone who hasn't already read the book do so. It is called The Blind Doctor, and I know that sales of the book further the endowment of this award. Biographies of blind people can sometimes be an uncomfortable experience for those of us who know something about blindness, but I promise you will find this a first-class read, and you will recognize in the character of Dr. Jacob Balaton a kindred spirit whose life was all about changing what it means to be blind. Lastly, sir, please allow me to recognize and thank for their work in creating the standards for the Balaton Award Committee, for reading the many, many applications we received, and for selecting our winners for 2008, Mr. Ronald Brown and Mrs. Mary Ellen Jernigan. Good day to you, sir, and congratulations to the Dr. Jacob Balaton Award winners for 2008.
4: Letting the world know that blindness is not the characteristic that holds us back. We're NFBRN, the National Federation of the Blind Radio Network.
5: Let's Dance, How I Dealt with Choreography by Kelsey Nicolay. There's a photo on the page, the caption, Kelsey Nicolay. From the editor, since we are focusing on the blind in performance, it is good to go beyond philosophizing and noting the poor state of the representation of the blind. In addition, we should focus on the performing opportunities blind people have had, and here is one as it was reported in the fall issue of the Buckeye Bulletin, the newsletter of the National Federation of the Blind of Ohio. Here is how it was introduced by editor Barbara Pierce. Editor's note, most of us know Kelsey from the Ohio listserv. She lives in Medina, so she has no chapter near her. Here is a chance to get to know her a bit better. I have been singing in choir since the fourth grade without much difficulty. However, one day in my freshman chorus, the director gave us the music we would be performing at the end of the year show with choreography. I was nervous about how it would go. How would I remember the moves? How would I move around without my cane? What about getting on and off stage? My choir director assured me that I would dance and participate like everyone else, and that they would find ways to make it happen. We ended up having someone come in to help me. The choir director chose someone who was in show choir and had more dance experience. It worked out really well once the choir director found someone. The person the director found seemed to know instinctively that I could do the moves on my own once I learned them, and made sure that, as soon as she felt I was ready, she insisted that I do as much as I could without her holding onto my arms. After about a week, she said, "I'm not going to help you too much today because I want you to be able to do it on your own during performance." I didn't do the moves perfectly the first few times I did them alone, but I knew that with repetition I would learn them, and I did. By 2 weeks before performance, I could do almost all of it alone, and she could simply watch from a distance and correct me if necessary. Performance weekend went pretty well. While the first showtime was mostly successful, I had a few setbacks. For instance, like most students, I chose to take part in my grade's student-led ensemble. We auditioned for the show and were one of the groups selected. When it came time to learn our choreography, the choreographer made a comment that he tried doing the ensemble's dance steps with his eyes closed and he couldn't do it, so he concluded that I couldn't either. I felt devastated because I had been working hard in choir, and then he told me I couldn't perform the student ensemble choreography. The choir director decided to let me perform anyway and just sing the number with the ensemble. I was grateful he let me do that, but at the same time,

stage during performance, she had to help me with most of it. The choir director allowed her to be on stage with me, but he overlooked the fact that she was practically doing it for me. My teacher of the visually impaired, family, and friends all commented that there was no reason for her to be on stage helping me. My TVI helped me with costume changes for one show so that my family could watch the performance. After both my numbers, she told me that I could have done most of that myself. The same thing happened both years. My junior year, I participated in the student ensemble again. It was comprised of the people I had been in the freshman group with, but they were all in higher choirs than I was. They were familiar with my blindness, and it didn't seem like a big deal to them until it was time to learn the choreography. The group leader chose to make up the choreography herself instead of having our choreographer do it. When it came time for dance rehearsal, no one bothered to teach me until the week of performance. My choir director told me one person was teaching me, my assistant told me something different, and another student in my choir said she was teaching me. I finally decided to call one of the members whom I knew from freshman chorus and who had helped me in that group as well. Luckily, she agreed to teach me the next day. However, because it was so close to performance, I ended up dropping the group at the last minute because I could not learn the arm movements in time. My senior year, I was determined to make this the best performance since it was my last one. I told my director that I wanted an assistant to help me learn the choreography, but that I did not want him on stage with me. The director had a hard time finding someone who was free during the first period of the day, but she eventually found someone, and once she did, it worked out fine. This person seemed to know instinctively that I could do the moves by myself. Once I felt confident, I did everything by myself. He was right there, but he never helped me when I didn't need it. It also helped that my sister was in the same choir as me, so she sometimes worked with me at home to correct my mistakes. I also participated in senior ensemble since it was my last performance. That started off shaky, but once I was taught the dance, I was okay. One of the girls in my choir was also in the group, so she started teaching me. However, this person seemed to have the expectation that I needed constant help and therefore stood behind me and moved my arms. Two students whom I knew from middle school told me that they had decided to teach me instead. I met with them one-on-one, and we went through it. I learned the routine in about an hour, and by the end of our time, I was doing pretty much all of it with very little assistance. The performance went really well, and my family told me that I fit right in, which is what I wanted. Based on these experiences, I have several suggestions for students dealing with a similar situation. The most important piece of advice is to be confident. It may be difficult at times, but try to stay positive through performance. Second, self-advocacy is critical. If you feel you are not getting the help you need, speak up. Try to talk with the person helping you and let him or her know that you want to do the moves on your own. It may be uncomfortable to bring this up with the student, but as long as you do it tactfully, there should be no problem. You can also ask your orientation and mobility instructor or TVI for help. She may be able to help if there is a particular dance move you are struggling with. Either way, speak up if things aren't going the way they should. Finally, show appreciation. For example, giving the people who helped you learn the choreography a gift card to their favorite restaurant or just some flowers go a long way. People will be more likely to help you in future ensembles if they know their work is appreciated. Leave a legacy. For more than 75 years, the National Federation of the Blind has worked to transform the dreams of hundreds of thousands of blind people into reality, and with your support, we will continue to do so for decades to come. We sincerely hope that you will plan to be part of our enduring movement by adding the National Federation of the Blind as a partial beneficiary in your will. A gift to the National Federation of the Blind in your will is more than just a charitable, tax-deductible donation. It is a way to join in the work to help blind people live the lives they want that leaves a lasting imprint on the lives of thousands of blind children and adults. With your help, the NFB will continue to give blind children the gift of literacy through Braille, promote the independent travel of the blind by providing free, long white canes to blind people in need, develop dynamic educational projects and programs that show blind youth that science and math are within their reach, deliver hundreds of accessible newspapers and magazines to provide blind people the essential information necessary to be actively involved in their communities, offer aids and appliances that help seniors losing vision maintain their independence, and fund scholarship programs so that blind students can achieve their dreams. Plan to leave a legacy. Creating a will gives you the final say in what happens to your possessions and is the only way to be sure that your remaining assets are distributed according to your passions and beliefs. Many people fear creating a will or believe it's not necessary until they are much older. Others think that it's expensive and confusing.
However, it is one of the most important things you will do, and with new online legal programs,

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3: 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This week, it's an hour of questions, opinions, and tips from Access On listeners. Listeners have plenty of feedback on the releases of Apple's latest operating systems. By now, we'd be in the middle of a JAWS public beta cycle, but Vespero says public betas of JAWS are no more. And with new hardware from the AI transcription company Plaud, the software remains inaccessible. It's Jonathan Mosen at the Jernigan Institute in Baltimore, Maryland, welcoming you to Access On episode 47. Well, we'll be hitting the big 5-0 very shortly, and we have quite a few listener contributions to catch up on this week, so let's get right into those with this email from Reginald George, and he says this is just a quick note to let anyone interested know that in the private beta of Bard 2.5.2, the problems with speakers and headphones not stopping playback has been addressed, along with many other features. This is a private beta at this point, and you would need to check with support at the National Library Service to find out when it will be opened to the public. Thank you very much, Reg. Good to hear that help is on the way at some point soon. And still on the Bard mobile app, Melissa Kane is writing in, and she says, "Hi, Jonathan. For about the last month, using the Bard mobile app on an iPhone 14 Pro, running the current iOS 18, yes, it was current at the time she wrote this, I have noticed that if I am rewinding or fast-forwarding, it no longer announces how far I have moved. Previously, it would announce 20 seconds, 1 minute, 5 minutes, etc., and it just says nothing now. So, I'm having to guess how far forward or back I have moved, which is a cumbersome and inefficient process. I'm wondering if anybody else is experiencing this issue. Perhaps this one has been resolved, Melissa, or maybe it's a bit more complex than just checking to see if it works for everybody else. But what I can tell you, I'm currently running iOS 26.1 Beta 2. Yeah, living on the edge on my iPhone 17 Pro Max. And at least with that configuration, I am able to hear the announcements about how much time I'm winding back by when I double tap and hold that control. Would be nice to think it's resolved for you by now. Oh, and by the way, important info, Melissa says that she's writing in from the Jefferson City chapter of the National Federation of the Blind.
4: Hi, Jonathan and Access On listeners. This is Rich Yamamoto from Kansas City, back with a kind of review of the Digital Advanced Talking Book Player from NLS, the DA2. I won't be demonstrating anything today. I just wanted to get my thoughts on it and what I like about it, what I don't like about it. And if anybody wants features demonstrated, do let me know. And I can do my best to make that happen. I like that it resembles that of the Victor Reader Stratus. And it looks to me like it is from the Victor Reader Stratus 4M. It has the Braille next to or on the keys, so you know what is what, which is super nice. So it has like some Braille letters to kind of help you figure out what does what. I like that you can go onto the player and download NLS books directly to it. And I like that there's a cartridge slot and a USB slot. The one thing I do not like is there is no SD memory card slot. All of my books that are on SD cards won't be compatible because I don't, like, there's not an SD card slot. So I have to find a flash drive that is a terabyte in size that I can put all of those books onto, or I have to put them on multiple cartridges. However, the internal space on the DA2 is massive. For a player like this, it's huge. It's 32 gigabytes, which for the average book, you can fit tons and tons and tons of books on it. So I like that. And I like that it's all controlled through TTS, which means that, you know, as menus update and features roll out, it will be easier to add those things without having to have somebody pre-record those menu prompts. So that's really cool. I like that there seems to be a way to copy and move books around if you have a cartridge or a flash drive plugged in. I don't know really how that fully works just because I don't have access to cartridges or flash drives at the moment. I kind of got super big into SD cards and I took them for granted until I got this player. So now I don't really know what to do, but I guess I'll just have to buy a flash drive at some point. But you can kind of like move things from the internal memory to the external memory. And I think you can even do vice versa. I might be wrong on that. I'm looking forward to the Bookshare features that they're supposed to be implementing. I think that will be really nice to see in action. And I'm looking forward to when they figure out the bookshelf sorting feature. I wish there was a way to do like other types of books on this. So you could put like, you know, your music or your MP3 audiobooks on here. But I understand that it is the NLS digital talking book machine. So its primary focus is NLS. But I wish you could add other types of media like you can with the commercial players. And my students at the school really like it as well. They think that Pete the Cat on the big speaker of that player is fantastic. And they always ask me when I'm going to bring it back so that they can read Pete the Cat.
3: Thank you very much for sharing your thoughts on that new player, Rich. And if you would like to read more thoughts on that player, you can do so in the October 2025 edition of our flagship publication, The Braille Monitor. We have a review of that new player there. We were supplied to for the International Braille and Technology Center. I did smile, Rich, when you talked about wishing that you could play music on those players, because I can remember in the 1980s, I had one of those APH four-track cassette machines, and the economics teacher was out of the class, and I had a copy on cassette of the new Genesis album, Invisible Touch. So egged on by my fellow students, I put that in that APH player and cranked it up, but they didn't tell me when the economics teacher had come back in the room, so I got in a little bit of a spot of bother over that. You are right when you say that 32 gigs is quite a bit of storage for a player like this. So if you've filled up a 1 terabyte SD card with books, you got a lot of books there, Rich. There is a way, though, that you can play your SD card in that player. There are adapters that you can buy that just look like a thumb drive, but there's a little SD card slot in that thumb drive. So you slot the SD card in, plug it into the USB port, and you're good to go. So those are pretty cheap. They're widely available. If you pick one up, you should be in good shape. If you have the new super-duper Wi-Fi enabled NLS player, let us know what you think about that. accesson@nfb.org is the email address. That's all one word, accesson@nfb.org. You can attach an audio clip to the email, or you can just write it down. And remember, if you're coming in from a chapter of the National Federation of the Blind, do let us know which one. A serious issue to raise now from Sean. He says, hello, Access On. I have been blocked from requesting rides and now ordering food through the Uber platform because of a random ID verification process they have implemented. Several attempts to reach out under their I have feedback about talkback and voiceover feature have yielded no real response. They have asked for a screenshot, which is not helpful as there is no method to depict what voiceover sees on the phone screen versus what is visually obvious. I finally sent them a screen recording that demonstrates the issue at the end of July, and they have not written back. Sean, we are on to this. We are having discussions with Uber about this process. We understand how concerning and frustrating it is. and we will certainly keep people informed regarding any progress that we make. So thank you for bringing it to our attention.
5: Hi, Jonathan. Thanks again for a wonderful keynote summation from a blindness perspective on the iPhone 17 and iPhone Air launching. Vaughan Rolls calling you from Australia. But I'm just touching base to say that Judy Dixon hinted at it, but I think most commentators have missed the point in relation to iPhones and their use by blind people. To me, the camera is the critical element in this process. And I appreciate that the iPhones are quite expensive. And for a lot of people, it's not something that they can readily afford, the latest and greatest of all the technology. But let me run this by you. I'd love to see you or somebody in the tech area interview the people from Be My Eyes, meaning the engineers from Be My Eyes, the engineer from InVision, and an engineer from Aira, and ask them to do a comparison based on specifications that are currently in the public domain of the improvements that they see with iOS 26 and the cameras on, say, the last 14, 15, and 16, the last three iPhones. So if you took the Pro models, what do they see are the improvements between the 14 Pro, 15 Pro, and 16 Pro Max, or the Pros? Because that would be a tangible benefit to blind people to know how these phones are going to work with AI in terms of, is the camera going to help more? So, for example, if you're using Ally, the InVision app, and you're looking for a sign in a railway station, are you going to get greater focus with the new cameras than you will with, say, a camera in an iPhone 15 Pro Max or a 16 Pro Max? They're the type of questions that are very hard for blind people to answer, and we would really, I think, value the engineers' perspectives.
3: Thank you, Vaughan. Fair question. And we'll see if we can round up some answers for you and get some professional opinion.
6: Greetings, everyone. This is Stan Luttrell, and I wanted to provide an experience that I found out about. I have an Amazon First Oven Smart Oven, and I've had it about 5 years. And about a week ago, I had an unhappy experience when Wednesday night it decided to stop working. And I thought the oven was gone, long gone. And I wasn't sure because I really couldn't afford to replace it because it's also a convection oven as well as a microwave. And I was having a little problem, didn't know how to deal with it. Well, yesterday I was listening to the Mystic Access podcast, and Chris and Kim mentioned that they were having trouble with their first oven, and they weren't sure what was going on. Well, this morning, their first oven decided it would start working, and so after listening, I said, I had better check out and see if mine will work. And I did a little test, and now my oven is performing as per usual. And I'm providing this tip just in case you may have some listeners who had the same experience. And I always like to be helpful when I can.
3: It's always a worthy endeavor, isn't it, Stan, to be helpful when you can. Makes life worthwhile for everybody. So thank you for that. Sounds like there must have been some sort of server-side glitch going on with that oven. Glad that it is resolved and it magically came back to life. We have had several emails which I can consolidate into one sentence. Where is the JAWS 2026 public beta? Because normally the public beta of JAWS would be well underway by now. And we have a statement from Vespero that answers that question. And it goes like this. You may have noticed that we no longer offer a public beta for JAWS. In the past, when we introduced major new features once a year, the annual public beta gave users the chance to test those big releases ahead of time. Today, we deliver new functionality continuously throughout the year, rather than in a single large release. Because of this change, we have decided to discontinue the annual public beta. Instead, we now provide more frequent incremental updates and also offer features via our early adopter program, which gives interested users an opportunity to try out new features before they are broadly released. This approach ensures that everyone can benefit from the latest improvements as they become available. So what do you think about that? Are you disappointed that the JAWS public betas are no longer a thing? Because it did mean that people could preview the releases. There was a timed release, essentially, where you could try, you could kick the tires, and if you wanted to keep it, then you'd have to make sure that your software maintenance agreement was current. Well, now it's all very different, and there is no public beta anymore. What do you think of that? Does it make sense in the context of a more staggered release of features and the subscription model that JAWS has moved to? Let us know what you think. Access on at nfb.org. 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
7: Hi, Jonathan. It's Josué from Quebec City. I have a question with the Google Pixel TalkBack to be enabled only when I press the side button, but when my screen is locked and I touch the screen, TalkBack is always talking a lot, and I'd like to know how to do it. And would it be possible to access a forum with blind Android users? Thanks a lot for your help, and have a great day. Bye.
3: Thank you so much for being in touch. Let's try a few things. You could double tap settings and then scroll down to display and double tap that. Then there's an option called lock screen. Now, there are a lot of settings on there, but if you go to the section called when to show, and then there's an option called tap to check phone. Sometimes apparently it's called tap to wake, which is what it's called on iPhone. If you double tap that, it should switch most of the problem behavior off, or at least it's a problem for you, that when you tap the screen, it's waking up and TalkBack is starting to talk. In terms of getting support and being connected with other blind Android users, you could go to blindandroidusers.com. This is a very active community, actually, and it's, as the name implies, specifically for blind Android users. In addition to the website itself, they've got various chats on various platforms, but the jump-off point is blindandroidusers.com. You can head there. Also, Google does have quite a few resources that you can tap into for support should you need it, and they do also have an accessibility hotline that you can call or write to. Good luck with your droid. I'm going to read this email, even though, as I've mentioned in a previous episode of Access On, Apple has resolved the serious bug in question, because it does raise some questions about the National Federation of the Blind, and I'm happy to answer. So Scott Rutkowski is writing in from Australia, and he says, "Hi, Jonathan, hope you are well." I'm wonderful, thank you, Scott. Hope you are too. "I am wondering whether you can work with Apple to prevent this kind of thing from happening in future. This is not the first time we have had this particular bug in iOS, and I am asking the NFB to work with Apple to prevent this kind of thing from happening moving forward." Now, if you're wondering which bug Scott is talking about, we've got a letter that he wrote to Apple Accessibility, and he says, "I am writing to you today as a concerned member of the blind community and a dedicated user of Apple products. I am writing to express my extreme frustration and disappointment with a serious and debilitating bug that has been affecting the voiceover feature since the recent release of iOS 26. I understand that iOS 26 was released last week, so some time has elapsed since Scott sent this in. On Monday, September the 15th, 2025, while I appreciate the new features and improvements, this specific bug has created a very difficult and inconvenient situation for many of us who rely on VoiceOver to use our devices. The issue is that when certain devices are restarted, VoiceOver does not always start automatically. This is an intermittent problem, but it is a significant one. For someone with no vision, this means the phone is completely unusable. We cannot get VoiceOver to speak, which prevents us from entering our passcodes to unlock the device. I have heard reports of this affecting older devices like the iPhone 12 and 13, as well as some iPhone 15 models. Many of us are now hesitant to restart our phones for fear of losing access. This is unacceptable. I have friends who are now completely locked out of their devices and have to seek sighted assistance just to get their speech back. This is not only frustrating and inconvenient, but also a major violation of our privacy and independence. I implore you to take this issue with the seriousness it deserves. This is a critical bug that has a profound impact on the daily lives of thousands, if not millions, of users. A fix needs to be pushed out as soon as possible. Please prioritize this in your next update. Furthermore, I urge you to consider a fundamental change in how VoiceOver is handled in future iOS releases. There needs to be a fail-safe mechanism to enable VoiceOver, even if it fails to launch at startup. Whether it's a dedicated button combination, a specific Siri command that works at the login screen, or another method, we need a way to get our speech back without relying on visual cues or sighted help. We have a long-standing trust in Apple's commitment to accessibility, and this bug is a significant setback. Please work with the blind community and do what it takes to resolve this very serious issue immediately. Now, Scott, I've got to say that was a very articulate and well-written letter, so congratulations for sending that, because you weren't grumpy, but you stated the problem and you talked about the impact that the problem was having. So that is a great bit of advocacy. The one thing I would add is that we have been encouraging the concept at the National Federation of the Blind of a defect equity framework, which is to say, if you took blindness out of the picture and this bug was affecting non-blind people, what would be the equivalent? And in this case, the equivalent would be that you restarted your phone as a sighted person and the screen didn't work. Now, if that were the case, then clearly there would be very swift action implemented to fix that, although goodness knows how people with no screens would update their phones. So it would be a significant crisis. And yes, you're right. When we rely on these tools to engage with the world and something really significant like this comes along, it is a very big deal. We do have dialogue with Apple, Scott. I think the dialogue is cordial. When we find something or someone reports something to us that is particularly concerning, we do let key people at Apple know. And Apple is receptive to those reports from the National Federation of the Blind. We are grateful for that. What I can tell you is that during the beta cycle, we did have devices running iOS 26 at the International Braille and Technology Center. And we didn't see this ourselves. So it's difficult, isn't it, when you have a bug like this that is intermittent, it affects some devices but not others, and they can be difficult to troubleshoot. But that said, you know, Apple is a large company. They got lots of quality assurance resources, and if they don't have sufficient, they can get more. And sure, when something as significant as this happens, you know, if it happens to you, it's a very big deal because you never know when it's going to happen. And suddenly out of the blue, you've lost access. It could be a critical moment for you. So we certainly don't downplay this in any way at all. And obviously, we would like to understand what happened there, what lesson, if any, Apple took from it so that the chance of this can be minimized in future. To give Apple some credit, they did push a fix out in a double dot release, which is quite unusual to have a VoiceOver fix in a release like that. So in iOS 26.0.1, this one was addressed. That was the first release after iOS 26. So it's good to see that Apple responded in that way. But clearly, if quality assurance can ensure that those things don't happen to us in the first place, that would be fantastic. So I appreciate the frustration. We can pass on that frustration, Scott. Obviously, the National Federation of the Blind doesn't manufacture the products, so we can't wave a magic wand and promise you that it will never happen again. But we can certainly indicate the severity of what we've experienced. And to be fair, I think Apple probably know that when they've had people calling their accessibility hotline deeply upset that their phone doesn't talk. I'm sure they got that message and they'll be aware of that.
8: Hey, Jonathan Veras here, making my first contribution for Access On. Of course, I have been a listener for a very long time. I've been listening to your other podcasts that you've been doing for a long time. I did have one comment and one question. So starting with iOS 18, but there is one kind of small thing, but it's kind of affects VoiceOver in a little bit and like how you use it. You know how in previous versions, like in the past, you would go to the home screen. You can instantly tell if your phone is responsive because instantly goes right to the home screen. But starting in iOS 18, I don't know what Apple did, but when you swipe up to go home, it'll be like home. And then it says the icon. Like it has to say the word home and then the icon. Like it kind of slows you down a bit. It's kind of tedious. The only workaround I found is like, if you tap your first icon on your phone, like the first icon that's on the top left of any page, and then you go to the home screen, then you get that responsiveness that you've always known for. But like, here's the thing. I have a 16 Pro Max. Even on iOS 18, it felt like it didn't feel the same as my iOS 17 device or previous versions. So I'm just wondering, is there a setting for that? Because I know in iOS 26, it's the same behavior. In fact, it might be a little bit worse. Like it slows you down a little bit more.
3: Thank you for your Access On contribution for us. I've been playing with this since you pointed it out. And what I can tell you, and this is with an iPhone 17 Pro Max running iOS 26.1 Beta 2, if I execute the home gesture from an app, you are right, it is saying home, but I hadn't noticed it because it interrupts itself. So if I flick up from an app to get to the home screen, it will say home, but then only a little bit of the word home often gets spoken, and then it says settings, which is my first icon on page one of my home screen. If it's slowing you down, then I wonder what the difference in setting is. It could be the text-to-speech engine I'm using. It could be some other setting that's having an impact. So I don't have an immediate answer, but we'll do a bit of playing and see if we can find out what might be the cause. If anyone has any thoughts on this, accesson@nfb.org is the email address. When you execute the home gesture and you come out of an app and you're on the home screen, is your iPhone saying home when VoiceOver's on and pausing enough that you feel like it is slowing you down compared to iOS 17? And as I said in my convention address this year at National Convention, some people might think these things are trivial, but they're not, because they do add up over time. So for us, we certainly have some sympathy for what you're saying.
9: Hey, Jonathan, this is Amanda from Wisconsin, and I wanted to ask you a question. Do you know of any apps for the iPhone that can detect colors? And also, I wanted to know, I downloaded iOS 26 to my iPhone 12, and for some reason, when I type on the keyboard sounds are not displaying anything like that. And then I turned VoiceOver off to see if it was going to work, and it clicked when the VoiceOver was off with the keys, but not when it was on, if that makes sense.
3: That does indeed make sense. Thanks so much for being in touch, Amanda. Let me deal with that first question first. Anecdotally, I would say that the most popular color detectors on iPhone are built into Microsoft's Seeing AI and the Envision AI app, both of which are free, but there are dedicated color detectors as well. My need for color detection is pretty basic. I've never seen, so I don't have a lot of knowledge of colors. So I find that what's in Seeing AI or Envision AI is adequate for me. If there are those who use more complex color detectors, maybe you can recommend some apps. Be in touch and give Amanda some intel on this. Regarding your keyboard sounds question, it's possible that there is a bug with iOS 26 and your particular model of iPhone. I can confirm that they are working for me. And since they do work for you when VoiceOver is switched off, which was a good bit of troubleshooting to check that out, it does make me wonder whether there is some sort of issue. I don't know whether you might like to try changing your text-to-speech engine in case that helps, but it may just be a temporary glitch with your particular model and that it could be worth reporting to accessibility@apple.com. But if anybody else has the same iPhone that you do and the keyboard sounds are gone, maybe they can let us know. Curtis Chong is writing in once again and says, "Hello, everyone. For the past few weeks, I have no idea actually how many weeks, there has existed a bug in Google Docs running under Windows relating to bulleted and numbered lists, where a particular bulleted or numbered item contains more than one line of text. It would seem that such multi-line items are repeated as you navigate up and down through the particular document using your arrow keys. The workaround, which seems to work, is to temporarily turn off Google's Braille support using the Ctrl+Alt+H Google command. As you navigate through each multi-line list item, it seems that everything is fine until you reach the end of the multi-line item. Arrowing down or up to the next or previous line, respectively, causes the entire item to start being read out loud again, at least using JAWS. Here's hoping that Google is able to fix this rather frustrating problem soon." Yes, indeed, Curtis. Thank you so much. And I did see this one come up a few weeks ago on the NFB in Computer Science email list. We do have good connections with Google, so as soon as I saw this, I let them know, Curtis, that you'd discovered this problem, and they were very grateful to get the bug report. Well, sadly, many of us are coming to terms with the fact that WhatsApp on the Windows desktop is not what it used to be. Someone who has discovered this as it rolls out slowly around the world is Siva Moodley in Pretoria in South Africa. He says, "On Wednesday this week, I tried to open my WhatsApp on my desktop and was requested to log in. I was immediately taken aback, but decided it would be correct to do so. However, when the process was complete, the layout was totally different. I had and still do have difficulty in easily navigating through the messages and other fields. I uninstalled the program and went on to the Microsoft Store to download another version. On completion of the installation, the result was the same. Have you come across this change, or is there a workaround for this?" Yes, many of us are coming across this change, Siva, and unfortunately, this is the future. Meta, who owns WhatsApp, have decided to standardize the WhatsApp code base, which makes it easier for them, but clearly there is at the moment a degradation in the user experience on the Windows desktop. I have seen on Mastodon that Hartgen Consultancy, that makes some WhatsApp scripts for JAWS, are working on new scripts that seek to optimize the user experience. That may take some time to roll out. In the meantime, unfortunately, yes, it's not as easy or intuitive an experience as it once was. Here's Kathy Blackburn in Texas, who says, "I listened to Jenny Lay Fleury's address to the NFB National Convention. I thought I understood her to say that Seeing AI can now describe videos. I have the latest version of Seeing AI running on my iPhone 14 Plus under iOS 26. I selected the Describe tab in Seeing AI and didn't find anything about videos. I next selected the More tab and didn't find anything about videos working either. Is there a separate app?" No, it is there in Seeing AI, Kathy, but I can understand why you might not have found it. To get a demonstration of this, you can go all the way back to episode 2 of Access On, where we showed you this working. But what you do is you go into the Describe tab of Seeing AI, so the tab strip is at the bottom of the app, and then you choose Browse Photos. And I did make the point when we were doing the demonstration that that's a little bit ambiguous, because I would not think to go into Browse Photos to try and get Seeing AI to describe videos. And I think a lot more people would use it if the user interface better reflected what the function can actually do, because it describes photos and videos. And if you go in there and you can browse your camera roll or your photo album and you find a video, you can double tap and then double tap describe. There is a limitation, though. It will only describe videos that are less than 5 minutes in length. So give it a go, and that should get you up and running. In episode 45 of Access On, we included our webinar on what's new in iOS 26. Typically, we don't include the Q&A, because there's got to be some incentive for turning up to the webinars, right? So if you want the Q&A, you turn up to the webinar, or you register and get the recording, So if you didn't turn up to that Q&A, you wouldn't have got the answer to this problem. So let me go through it now, because it is an important question that's come in from Alco Canfield, who says, I really enjoyed your last podcast dealing with all the new features in Braille from Apple. Since I upgraded my software to 26.0.1, I am continually haunted. Well, I mean, it is Halloween pretty much. Continually haunted by the app library. It comes up when I turn off and then turn on my phone instead of taking me to the home screen. I have talked with Apple about this, and there is an open ticket for this issue because evidently other people are experiencing the same annoyance. If you have some kind of fix for this, I would appreciate your help. Sure, so let me communicate the fix again. What you do is you go into Settings and then Accessibility and then Keyboards and Typing and make sure that a feature called Full Keyboard Access is switched off. No voiceover user wants that on. It is the source of many bad things happening. So be sure that that's off and you'll find that everything behaves normally and you won't have that app library problem. Well, let's add a bit of discord to this podcast. Oh my goodness. Because this email says, I'm Patrick Gormley, Vice President of the Western Maryland chapter in Frostburg. Recently, I installed Discord on my computer with some sighted help. I did this because our local radio club has a server on their system. This interface is really rather clunky, but apparently it's very mouse-driven and doesn't offer keyboard support. The interface was designed by gamers. It apparently doesn't support conventional email, and I am thinking of presenting this problem to these folks to see if it could be made more accessible. Patrick, the best resource that I know of for a guide to using Discord with a desktop screen reader is available on the Starship Changeling website. So if you go to starshipchangeling.net, and then when you're on the main page of that website, perform a find on your screen reader and search the page for the word Discord, or you can bring up the list of links, you will find a very comprehensive guide to Discord. I think, based on what I can tell, it was last updated in 2024, and it does contain a lot of information that may well be very helpful for you. And since Discord has come up, I think it's important that I do make mention of the fact that Discord has disclosed a third-party vendor breach that exposed roughly 70,000 users' government ID photos tied to age verification and support tickets. Discord says that its core systems weren't hacked. The incident stems from a compromised customer service provider account. Reported access began around September 20, with disclosure on October the 3rd. Exposed data may include names, emails, limited billing details, IP addresses, and ID images. No passwords or Discord login tokens were taken, according to the company. Hackers say they've got a lot more. Discord denies that and says that's a bit mischievous. Meanwhile, Discord has severed all ties with the company in question, and they've notified impacted users. So if you haven't had an email from Discord about this, you're probably in the clear at this point. And of course, they've contacted law enforcement. And now we're going to Ian Lackey, who says, hello, Jonathan. For me, installing iOS 26 went smoothly. I have been using Braille Access and finding it useful. However, I have had one strange problem. I found that VoiceOver was on occasions running words together or reading words character by character. This is purely a speech function, as everything is fine using my Braille display. The really strange thing about this is it only happens with UK voices. For Apple purposes, UK doesn't include Scotland. Well, there'll be some people happy about that and some not. This means I can run Fiona and she speaks as she should. I have reported this issue to Apple Accessibility and it is being investigated. So far, I haven't heard of anyone else having this problem. Thank you, Ian. I'm not having this problem, and my default voice is Daniel, actually the compact one, and I have not seen this myself, so it's curious the way these bugs can creep into some people's iPhones and not others. Now here's Catherine Samuel, who says, "Hi, Jonathan, I have a consulting side job, and they asked me to create a podcast interviewing customers to share tips and tricks for using our software with other customers. I have a little, but not a ton, of audio editing experience, and if the radio industry weren't such a cutthroat place, I would have seriously considered broadcasting as a career. So I took on the project with enthusiasm and just made my first episode. I'm pretty pleased with how well it turned out. I don't have Reaper, so I just used Audacity for the editing work, and it did just fine, I think. I used Clean Feed to interview the guest, and that yielded very nice, clean audio on multiple tracks, so I could edit each one separately. My question is, for a 10-minute podcast, about how much time is reasonable for audio editing and post-production? This includes syncing all the tracks, putting in the intro and outro music with fade in and out, cleaning up the mouth clicks, pauses, vocal stumbles, and trimming content to get the length I need, plus writing the show notes and sending it out for captioning. It took me about 3 hours for editing and post-production. I'm new to this, of course, so I hope to speed it up a little for the next episode, but I feel like it just takes a lot of time to get a quality, professional-sounding podcast. What would you recommend I shoot for as my target post-production time? Any other recommendations? If my podcast sounds half as good and professional as yours, I'll be very happy." Oh, thank you very much, Catherine. I hope you enjoy this podcasting game. It's certainly a lot of fun, but doing it well does take quite a bit of time. In the general podcasting community, the rule of thumb seems to be you should expect it to take about 3 to 5 times the length of the podcast in post-production. So if you can get a 10-minute podcast down to an hour, that's pretty reasonable. There are some accessibility considerations, though, because sometimes people don't listen to the whole podcast. If they can see the screen, they can see certain things and get used to where the ums and ahs are so that you can go straight there without listening to the whole thing. There are also increasingly sophisticated tools that you can use, or Phonik, which we do cover in our podcasting webinar that was serialized on Access On, now has some pretty good tools for trimming verbal utterances automatically. So there are now AI-based tools that are speeding up the podcast editing process. And you're absolutely right. The more you do this, the faster you're going to get. And that's why I think it is good to settle on a tool and stick with that tool, unless you have a specific reason for concluding that you have to use something different and go through a whole new learning curve because the tool you were using just isn't doing something critical that you need it to do. And that's why in the podcasting webinar, I suggested that even if you don't think you need a multi-track digital audio workstation now, it's a good idea to bite the bullet and start using one from the get-go, because as you become more confident, as your podcasts become more sophisticated, you're going to want to do multi-track at some point. You're going to be talking to a guest. You want them on a separate track so that if they're coughing away on the clean feed or whatever it is that you're using, you can edit them out. So multi-track is the way to go. In the case of Audacity, that is a multi-track environment, and if you're happy and you feel like you can be efficient in Audacity, then now that you've started with it, stick with it. There is support from blind people out there who are using Audacity very effectively and happily. So best of luck as you speed up your workflow, Catherine. The prolific Rich Yamamoto is back and says, "Hi, Jonathan, is there a tutorial somewhere out there involving using Microsoft Clipchamp with a screen reader such as NVDA or JAWS? I've got some students who are trying to get into video editing, but they want to use something that is accessible with NVDA primarily. I've been looking at the article from Microsoft in which it details how to perform basic tasks in Clipchamp with a screen reader. However, I'm still a bit confused as to how to do this in a way where I would feel comfortable training my students on how to do it. I also know that I will be needing to use this myself for some video editing for my student teaching credits. If there are other accessible alternatives that you are familiar with, I would be interested in knowing about those as well. Obviously, I've had lots of experiences with audio editing, but alas, Goldwave only saves the video files as audio. Thanks for any help that you can provide. Rich, I have had a little bit of a play with Clipchamp, but when I'm editing video, I use Reaper because it's the environment I spend a lot of my life in anyway. And when you load a video file in Reaper, you can edit the video and save it, and it's great. Reaper does not, to the best of my knowledge, record video, though. You have to record it somewhere else and load it in. That's not usually a problem for me because I can just use the camera app on the PC, or I can use Zoom or Teams to record screen reader demos. Even if I go into a Zoom room or a Teams room and record, and then I take the output there and edit it, that works just as well. But you did ask specifically about Clipchamp, so let's see if anybody's using it successfully, can point us to a tutorial or give us a few hints and tips. Yes, I did a bit of searching and found that Microsoft does have some articles, but it sounds like you're wanting a bit more. Maybe some sort of audio tutorial on Clipchamp would be helpful. And if someone wants to produce that, if they're a Clipchamp expert, then we'll run that on Access On. If you produce it with good quality audio and the speech is at a good speed and you're telling us clearly what you're doing, we love the idea of getting these grassroots demos in the mix. Access On at nfb.org if you can help with this one, or if you want to raise anything else at all relating to technology. And Pastor Gil Prize is writing in and says, "Hi, Jonathan, I really enjoy your podcasts. Thank you so much. I am not an NFB member." Well, it's never too late. Never too late. We'd love to have you. There's always a place for you at the National Federation of the Blind. But he says, "I am a pastor who is blind. I thought the demonstration of the two voices was very interesting. The second voice sounds almost exactly like you, except it is slightly lower in pitch." Well, I'd have to agree to disagree on that one, I'm afraid. "The accent in this voice was exactly like yours. Keep up the good work." Well, there you go. I really thought that second voice had a very rich Australian accent. It got it badly wrong, in my view, but it just goes to show these things are in the ear of the beholder, doesn't it? Here's Haya Simkin in Israel, and he says, "Hello, Jonathan. Thank you for your discussion of iOS 26 and particularly Braille Access Mode. I am currently using it to compose this email from my Mac. To be more precise, I am utilizing Braille Input Mode, employing the US contracted Braille table. However, I am currently between Braille displays, which restricts my ability to fully utilize Braille Access Mode. I have a few questions regarding this Braille table. How do I insert a new line or delete text? When I press any key other than those that function as Braille dots, nothing occurs. This includes the return and backspace keys, as well as the keys that would correspond to dots 7 and 8 if I were using a table that utilized those dots. I have not yet discovered a workaround for this issue, but I have only recently begun using Braille keyboard input. Thank you very much for your email, Haya. I can't immediately reproduce this here at the International Braille and Technology Center. Everything seems to be working as I would expect. So dot 7 and 8 are where they should be and are having the effect that they should be. Dot 7 is backspacing. Dot 8 is enter. When you are in Braille input mode, the traditional backspace and enter keys do indeed nothing. I thought that it might be because we had the Braille table set to English Unified Contracted, but I did go back and add the English US Contracted Braille table and switched to that, and I was still able to use the dot 7 and 8 keys as I would expect to use them. So I'm afraid I don't have an answer, but I'm sure that if we crowdsource this, if somebody is having a similar issue and worked around it, they will be kind enough to let us know at accesson@nfb.org. And if that person happens to be an NFB member, do be sure to tell us what chapter you're writing us from. Let's go to New Jersey and hear from Rick Fox, who says, "Hello, Jonathan. In October of 2020, you published a demo of 1Password in episode 74 of the Mosin at Large podcast. Do you still like it? Is it still as usable and accessible as it was then? Thanks for the great work that you and the senior staff are doing." Thank you so much, Rick. And Rick, by the way, is the president of the Northern Chapter of the NFB of New Jersey. So thank you for all you've contributed over the years. Yes, 1Password is still an accessible, very viable solution. But if anybody's interested in learning more about 1Password, I would definitely not recommend listening to episode 74 of the Mosin at Large podcast, because 1Password's user interface has gone through a complete alteration since I recorded that podcast. That's because it's a similar thing, actually, to what's happened with WhatsApp. They've standardized on a code base. They've gone with an Electron app. And the 1Password experience now with 1Password 8 is very different. It did go through a bit of a rough patch for a while, and there were some serious accessibility problems. Thankfully, the 1Password people were aware of this, and they kept 1Password 7 around long enough for them to fix those accessibility issues, because they were all over the place. They were not only on the PC, there were also some issues with iPhone as well. And then it was safe to upgrade. And they have shown a pretty consistent commitment to accessibility over the years, even though they released a wee bit too early, in my view, in terms of that upgraded 1Password app. So it's in good shape now. I use it on all my devices. It is cross-platform. And for those who are not aware of what 1Password does, it is a way to store not just your passwords, but also credit card information and various other important notes in a secure place, and they're available on all your devices. It is called 1Password because the developers of the app hope that you will only have to remember 1Password, which is the one to get into their app. And then you can use a unique password for any website that you visit. And that means that if that website is compromised because you've only used that 1Password on that one website, the damage is minimized, certainly compared to people who use the 1Password across all of their websites because they're trying to commit it to memory. And often those passwords are pretty weak. So a password manager is a good thing to have. 1Password also does some cool tricks like helping you with two-factor authentication. It is worth pointing out, though, that if you use a password manager not just to complete your password, but also to fill in two-factor authentication, obviously that sort of defeats the purpose of two-factor authentication because you're not resorting to another device for that second authentication. But it is mighty convenient. That cannot be doubted. So 1Password's great. I have various credit cards for various things, and when you're on a credit card field, you can just down arrow and choose the card you want and it fills it in, all sorts of things like that. There are alternatives that are also worthy of consideration. Bitwarden is another one that is well liked in the blind community because of its accessibility, and that has a very good reputation. So Bitwarden's also worth checking out, and often I think it just comes down to personal preference. If you used either 1Password or Bitwarden, you really can't go wrong. They're both highly respected. This is something that we are going to come back to here at the National Federation of the Blind's Center of Excellence in Non-Visual Accessibility, and we'll do a webinar on this at some point. But one thing I would say is that no matter what you use, find an accessible password manager and please use it. It's a dangerous old cyber world out there. And if you resort to remembering a single password or a couple of passwords, even if those passwords are strong, it only takes one data breach and you have got major identity theft and all sorts of serious things to contend with. So using a password manager of your choice and having unique passwords for every website that you visit is really sensible stuff. It's so difficult to get yourself out of the mire and the distress that identity theft can cause you. From one Rick to another, here's Rick Roderick. He says, "Hi, Jonathan. The live captions feature for Braille sounds exciting. I am wondering one thing. I sometimes attend meetings and I want to go over what we discussed afterwards. Is it possible to transcribe a meeting as a file?" I don't think so, Rick. I don't think so. You can go in and summarize, and that for me has been a little bit hit and miss in terms of whether it produces a summary at all. You might be able to copy that summary to the clipboard but I'm not aware of being able to just select all of the material in live transcripts and copy to the clipboard. If I'm not correct about that, if somebody's found a way, that would be good to hear. But goodness me, that has made such a difference to my life, that live captions feature. Just the other day, I was speaking to the Baltimore County chapter of the National Federation of the Blind about technology, and they made me feel very welcome, and I loved it, as I do love going to all the chapter meetings where I get asked to speak, sometimes virtually and sometimes in person. But in this case, we didn't have assistive listening at the venue, and normally I would have struggled, or I might have asked for somebody to take my little wireless Roger microphone around if somebody was asking questions. But I was able to follow the questions by reading the captions in live caption mode. It's quite significant when

is quite a significant breakthrough. This email comes from Rebecca Skipper, and she says, I really want to update to iOS 26, but I understand that if you were using a continuous glucose monitor, such as Libre 3, you are likely to run into compatibility issues if you update. So, how long should patients wait? Rebecca, I personally have not heard this before, and I did some searching, and I couldn't find any definitive evidence that said that there was a problem with continuous glucose monitors and iOS 26. But obviously, people should be very cautious about this for such critical technology. So if you have any more information you want to share, or anyone else does, about what they're hearing with respect to this, then please let us know. Conversely, of course, if you are using such devices and you have upgraded and it's working for you, that would be useful information as well. Now let's revisit something that we talked about back in episode 7 of Access On, and that is the Plaud NotePen. Reg George is writing in about this, and he says, Hi Jonathan, I'm hoping you'll revisit this topic soon, and that the National Federation of the Blind can put more pressure on this company. I have done my best. A friend of mine was thinking about buying the Plaud Pen Recorder. I wonder if that's the note pen that we reviewed or something else. Reg says, I advised against because of handling noise and recommended the Note Pro, which is coming out this month. More on that below. However, I can't recommend any because of the continued inaccessibility of the app. Here is my breakdown of what I found and my attempts to resolve the issue. You must enable on-screen recognition to really navigate anything once you enter the screen for playing and transcribing a file. Few of the buttons are labeled, but VoiceOver makes its best guess from the icons as to what most of them are. The rest say button, button, button. Back to the app. With screen recognition on, which I have put on my rotor, and it remembers that setting per app, it will recognize play, fast forward, and rewind, and speed buttons, sort of. They all have weird names. I sent them a screen recording of trying to navigate with VoiceOver. I love how files can automatically upload to the app when you open it, and how you can turn on fast transfer, which temporarily connects your device to your Wi-Fi network, vastly speeding up file transfers. I dialogued with their support staff for a while, and they sent me a page to try to contact the developer directly. They never answered. Their excuse is that they have a very small staff, and they are swamped with their success and coming out with new products. My conclusion is that setting up your account and managing the device and updating firmware is all pretty slick. Working with the files is not. Here is what I know about the Note Pro. From all the reviews I have read, I would take it any day over the Pen. It has dual HD microphones, more storage, double the battery life, and way less handling noise. They are taking pre-orders on their website, and it's close to the same price as the regular Note. It also comes with 600 minutes of transcription free, which is double that of the regular Plaud Note, and double the onboard storage. They both do 30 hours of recording on a charge and standby up to 60 days. If they would just fix their app. I haven't generated one transcript because I am so frustrated with it. In its little leather case, it supports MagSafe, so if you stick it on the back of your iPhone, it will record phone calls. They even supply magnetic stickers in the package for Android phones. Their recorders use one of those proprietary magnetic charging cords, so don't lose it. I continue to hold on to my Plaud in the hopes that the situation with accessibility will someday improve. Well, it's very timely that you send this in, Reg. I can tell you that the National Federation of the Blind has reached out to Plaud. We've had some dialogue with them, as have you, and I know I've been contacted by other Access On listeners who were really interested in this product after we reviewed it and pointed out the accessibility shortcomings. They certainly make the right sounds, but I was very disappointed to note that they've come up with version 3 of their app in recent days, and I thought surely all this talking

0: may finally have paid off, it's not that much better. It really is still necessary to enable screen recognition to get some key elements to work. It is disappointing, and I find myself not using it as much as I used to, because as you say, it is quite a frustrating experience. You can get used to anything, and it's not completely inaccessible if you turn screen recognition on. It's just very clunky. What I have recently acquired is an Apple Watch Ultra 3, and I'm very pleased to be back in the Ultra Apple Watch ecosystem again. And that has an action button, and I have assigned the action button to the Voice Memos app. The battery life just goes on for so long with the Apple Watch Ultra that you can do a lot of recording this way. And this is actually going to be the tech tip for this week, since we're talking about this. What you can do, assign the action button to the Voice Memos app. If you need a transcription of a meeting, you just press that button on the watch that's on your wrist anyway. It will record and do a very good job of recording. The microphones on the Apple Watch are excellent. Then I've been taking my recording into iCloud Drive and uploading it to Google Gemini, because Google Gemini, if you pay for the Plus version, now transcribes audio up to 3 hours in length. So if you're a paid Gemini customer, you can get very good quality transcription and summarization of audio by uploading the file to Gemini. If you use the free tier of Google Gemini, you still have audio transcription, but it's quite limited. It's about 5 minutes long. I agree with you, Rich, completely. They're great products. They're nifty. They do a lot of things, but it is very sad that they seem to continue to put accessibility on the back burner. 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
2: Roller Coasters by Peggy Elliott. Peggy Pinder Elliott, the second vice president of the National Federation of the Blind, is familiar to previous Colonel book readers as an attorney and thoughtful observer of attitudes toward blindness, both her own and others. Here she relates a recent encounter which occurred amid the high drama and emotional tensions of a hospital operating room. There are lots of old sayings that we all think are a little simplistic, and yet they often have a very large kernel of truth. One of them is that life is an emotional roller coaster. I sometimes think that, in addition to the roller coaster for everyone, there is a special one for the blind. You never know when you will meet someone who thinks you, as a blind person, cannot do the most ordinary of things. And then you meet up with 10 people in a row who are pleased to accept you as a friend, a client, a colleague, a boss. This acceptance can be more precious to us than it would be to a sighted person. Here's an example of what I mean. My sister Jean was having her first child, which turned out to be twins. When the time came, her husband was unable to be present for the C-section operation, which became unexpectedly necessary. My sister asked me to be the one to accompany her into the operating room. This was a request I was thrilled to be able to fulfill. Being a small part of the circumstances that bring new life into the world is always awesome. And one's own sister's first children under circumstances that could have become dangerous for all three was even more awesome. I went to the hospital with mingled feelings of elation and worry. I wasn't thinking at all about my blindness, but the hospital orderly was. They wheeled Jean out for the preparation procedures, and the orderly marched in with the hospital greens I was to put on. She didn't hand them to me. Instead, she stood there holding them and asked if I wanted her to put them on me. I politely declined, took the clothes from her, and walked into a nearby restroom to change. It was clear that the orderly thought I had no business being there at all. I came out in a few minutes, ready for my job of support to my sister, and the orderly had vanished. I waited, thinking the orderly had gone to do a quick job and would be back. Time oozed on, and still no orderly. Finally, I heard an authoritative voice way down the hall demanding, "Where is she? They're ready." I strode down the hall toward the authoritative voice. When I arrived, my sister was already prepped, and the operation had been in progress for at least 10 minutes. I was glad I hadn't waited any longer for the orderly to come back. I might have missed a pivotal point in my sister's life because of that orderly's notions about blindness. The operation went smoothly, and both baby girls were fine from the minute they reached the world. My sister did not do quite so well. One danger sign was blood pressure, and the anesthesiologist was supposed to be keeping it artificially low to protect her. He did his job. In fact, he did it so well that she began to feel nauseated. He was watching the operating doctor, a master at these operations, who was about to retire. Suddenly, my sister started to mumble that she felt sick. She had asked me to keep her awake, though she was allowed to sleep if she chose. I was seated at her head, and to keep her alert, I pulled her hair at irregular intervals at which she could not anticipate. I was also stroking and patting her head and shoulders. But this was the first time in my life I got to pull my sister's hair without being scolded. She wanted to hear, though they screened her sight, everything that went on and to see the babies right away. She was sleepy and mumbly, and her indications of feeling sick weren't offered with much conviction. But I knew my sister. That's part of why I was there, to be on her side no matter what. I turned to the anesthesiologist and told him that my sister would not mention her nausea unless she was feeling very, very nauseated. What was wrong? He looked down at his dials and discovered that he had let her blood pressure slip so very low that she would feel sick. He immediately began pushing buttons and talking directly to my sister until he stabilized her blood pressure in a more comfortable zone for all. I am not saying that I saved my sister. The anesthesiologist was a pro. He wouldn't have let my sister slip away. But these men and women worked as a team. Operating doctor teaching a student doctor, two anesthesiologists in the same relationship, a doc and a nurse for each baby, and two nurses for my sister. I was made part of the team when I came in, included as a person who had a vital interest and a role to play that no one else could play just then. No mention of blindness, just everybody doing their part of this exciting, delicate job. When the baby girls were gone to the nursery and Jean was ready for post-op, one of the doctors asked me to step back so they could unhook her. They gently and professionally put my sister back onto her rolling bed and wheeled her out the door to post-op. No one looked at me. I just followed behind the bed, listening to the doctors and my sister talking and using my cane to be sure I didn't hit anything as I walked. In post-op, they put her in one corner and then decided to roll her to the opposite corner where the best equipment was available for monitoring. I caught the change of direction with my ears, waited until they had settled my sister into her monitors, and then moved up beside her. The post-op nurse brought me a chair and later a warmed blanket because it was freezing in there. She, like the operating team, treated me as another member of the team. It was one of those roller coaster days for me, a wonderful event in our family, mixed with anxiety for my sister, whose reaction to the anesthetic took quite a while to wear off. Two new nieces, fine and healthy. One bad experience with an orderly who didn't want me around at all. And 8 or 10 professionals who welcomed me as a team member. I came away remembering that each of us who is blind has a role to play, things to contribute, our own worlds to conquer, and roller coasters of life to ride. And the wonderful thing is that there are now more straightaways than there ever have been. More people who do welcome us into the mainstream of life. More and more people are spiritually joining the National Federation of the Blind in our effort to make blindness just another characteristic. A difference among people that doesn't really matter.
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All right, this next presentation was promised to you earlier in the convention. This is the progress report on our advocacy and policy efforts. And we entitled this one, Power by the People. Our advocacy efforts certainly are supported by the expertise of our staff, but it is powered by the individual efforts of blind people all over this country. And the folks that you will hear from now take that to heart every day as they work as part of the movement to move forward our priorities. Here to lead this afternoon's panel is our Executive Director for Advocacy and Policy. He's now been with us for a couple of decades, and he continues to bring energy and imagination to the effort. Here's John G. Perret.

0: The American author Garrison Wynn said, "Action and adaptability create opportunity." Benjamin Franklin said, "Energy and persistence conquer all things." Both of these quotes ring true for the National Federation of the Blind. Adaptability and persistence are two of our core strengths, especially when it comes to our advocacy. Our most recent Washington seminar is a great example. When we learned that the administration was considering policy changes that could impact the education, employment, and independence of blind Americans, we sprang into action. Just days before the Washington seminar was scheduled to begin, we developed a new fact sheet entitled, "The Laws and Funding the Blind Depend On." We then educated each of the Washington seminar participants on the new information. We urge Congress not to do anything that could undermine three critical laws: the Rehabilitation Act, the Americans with Disabilities Act, and the Individuals with Disabilities Education Act. We educated Congress on the importance of rehabilitation for employment and independence. We educated Congress on the importance of Title II and Title III of the Americans with Disabilities Act for ensuring accessibility. And we educated Congress on the importance of a free and appropriate public education in the least restrictive environment. We also urge Congress to maintain or even increase funding in several areas, including special education, vocational rehabilitation, the Older Individuals Who Are Blind program, and the National Library Service for the Blind and Print Disabled, just to name a few. While some groups would have been frustrated by the last-minute changes, we adapted. And when some members of Congress were unenthusiastic about our message, we persisted. The need for rapid response and decisive advocacy continued after Washington's seminar. On March 7th, we sent out a legislative alert urging our members to contact their representative and senators regarding the expiring Medicare telehealth expansion. We inundated Congress with calls and emails, and I am happy to report that the Medicare telehealth expansion was extended to September 30th, 2025. We will continue to advocate to make this more accessible and effective service permanent. On March 14th, President Trump issued an executive order to close the Institute of Museum and Library Services. There are 39 regional libraries for the blind that get all or part of their funding from the IMLS Grants to States program. On March 19th, President Rick Abono wrote Congress, urging them to fully fund this special program. Our affected affiliates also sprang into action, and I am happy to report that most of the current fiscal year funding has been maintained. We will continue to advocate to ensure that this program is fully funded in fiscal 26 and beyond. On March 20th, President Trump issued another executive order to close the Department of Education. On March 25th, President Rick Abono wrote Linda McMahon, the Secretary of Education, urging her to maintain staffing, funding, and execution of five essential programs for the blind: special education, vocational rehabilitation, the Older Individuals Who Are Blind program, the Randolph Shepherd program, and the American Printing House for the Blind Federal Quota program. We will not let the Department of Education diminish Braille literacy. We will not let the Department of Education diminish our structured discovery programs. We will not let the Department of Education diminish Randolph Shepherd entrepreneurial opportunities. We demand Braille literacy, full employment, and special education. For years, blind people with guide dogs have been experiencing rideshare denials. We have utilized numerous advocacy methods, but last fall we determined it was time to adapt our strategy. On October 15th, nearly 200 members of the National Federation of the Blind protested in front of Uber and Lyft's headquarters in San Francisco. We demand equal access to rideshare services. As a result of our protest and at our urging, both Uber and Lyft have implemented voluntary self-ID features. These features are helping, but more is needed. The National Federation of the Blind will not relent until this issue is resolved. NFB Newsline is the largest and most effective information and newspaper service for the blind anywhere in the world. It is available over the telephone, the web, the Victor Reader Stream, the NLS Digital Talking Book Player, the Amazon Echo, several Braille displays, and the iOS app. And I am happy to report that as of June 12th, it is now available in the Google Play Store as an Android app. There are 614 publications, and some portion of NFB Newsline is accessed every 1.6 seconds. Recent additions include Safe Living 101, the Illinois Telegraph, the Texas Plainview Herald, the Utah News Dispatch, the Source, and the Virginia Mercury. There are also TV listings for every cable and satellite provider, 7-day weather forecasts, emergency alerts, and job listings. If you do not already use NFB Newsline, I urge you to sign up. Sean Stewart is our manager of the Independence Market. I am happy to report that on May 15th, Global Accessibility Awareness Day, we launched our e-commerce service. This means you can now order items 7 days a week, 24 hours a day. The web address is nfb.org/e-commerce. Note that all items will ship free matter for the blind. If you need expedited shipment or want to order something that's not free matter eligible, then you'll need to call the market as you've done in the past. We have over 400 items in our catalog, including white canes, Braille and audio watches, kitchen aids, measuring tools, and games. Happy shopping, everyone. The British author Max McGeehan said, "All failure is the failure to adapt. All success is successful adaptation." NBA champion and former United States Senator Bill Bradley said, "Ambition is the path to success. Persistence is the vehicle you arrive in." Over the past 6 months, we have adapted, persisted, and refused to give up. While our education, employment, and independence have been under attack, we have defended our right to live in the world. We will get the accessible instructional material needed to succeed in school. We will ensure that blind Americans get proper vocational rehabilitation. We will fight for accessible websites and software applications. No matter how many regulations are weakened, we will respond with strength. No matter how many times funding is diminished, we will respond with increased tenacity. No matter how difficult it becomes, our optimism will not be extinguished. We are the National Federation of the Blind, and we will live the lives we want. Thank you. Now we do, as President Capone said, we have an incredible team. I like to say we have 50,000 strong advocates. We also have two in Baltimore that do a great job. And the first one you're going to hear from is Justin Young. So here is Dr. Young.
1: Right up here. At last year's National Convention, we announced the long-awaited adoption of the Americans with Disabilities Act Title II regulations on web and mobile accessibility. This final rule definitively clarified the requirements to meet Title II's equally effective communication requirements in the context of state and local government websites and mobile applications by providing a clear technical standard based on an internationally recognized and widely adopted consensus standards, the Web Content Accessibility Guidelines. This rule also establishes the clarity that educational institutions had been requesting for years and ensured that access to state and local websites, including those educational institutions, will be accessible. Sadly, though, on May 12, 2025, the American Council on Education, the largest higher education association representing colleges and universities, together with 13 other educational organizations, sent a letter to the administration requesting a, quote, delay or to provide additional information, close quote, regarding the ADA Title II website and mobile accessibility application final rule. This is outrageous. The rule was developed over a 14-year period, is incredibly comprehensive, and is the regulatory clarity the education organizations had been clamoring for. The National Federation of the Blind stands with all blind students. We have learned in the past that federal government agencies, from administration to administration, can change its mind. So it is vital we enshrine the principles of this final rule into statute through the Websites and Software Application Accessibility Act. This bill was introduced on May 14, 2025, as H.R. 3417 by Representatives Pete Sessions from Texas and Steny Hoyer from Maryland. The Website and Software Applications Accessibility Act creates a strong statutory definition of accessibility, establishes a technical assistance center helping business owners create accessible web content and mobile applications, and it would hold third-party developers liable. We're working to get a Senate bill introduced very soon. For many years now, Representative Jan Schakowsky from Illinois has been our champion in the House on the Medical Device Non-Visual Accessibility Act. She has committed to reintroducing this legislation in the House of Representatives for the 119th Congress, and we are hopeful to announce its introduction very soon. Also, Senator Maggie Hassan from New Hampshire has committed to sponsoring companion legislation also. This important legislation creates new non-visual access standards for Class 2 and 3 medical devices with a digital user interface, allowing us to effectively, safely, and accessibly use continuous glucose monitors, insulin pumps, CPAP machines, in-home dialysis, and many others. We have the right to independently manage our own healthcare needs and that of our loved ones, and it is high time the medical device industry recognizes that also. Since 1942, the National Federation of the Blind has advocated for the elimination of subminimum wages under the Fair Labor Standards Act. For several years now, we have attacked this problem on two fronts: the federal and state levels. At the federal level, we have advocated in Congress for the Transformation to Competitive Integrated Employment Act, which would phase out over a five-year period this discriminatory and antiquated employment model. We are working with Representative Bobby Scott from Virginia to get the Transformation to Competitive Integrated Employment Act reintroduced in the House of Representatives, and we are confident this will happen in the very near future. Also, we have commitment from Senators Chris Van Hollen from Maryland and Steve Daines from Montana that they plan to introduce a Senate companion bill as well. At the state level, we are making wonderful progress. On January 21st, 2025, the governor of Illinois signed a bill into law making subminimum wages illegal by 2030. In addition, on May 1st, 2025, the governor of Georgia signed a bill into law making subminimum wages illegal by 2027. Because of the strong advocacy of our affiliates, we have 21 states, plus the District of Columbia and Puerto Rico, that have either eliminated or limited the use of subminimum wages. Those states are Alaska, California, Colorado, Delaware, Georgia, Hawaii, Illinois, Kansas, Maine, Maryland, Nevada, New Hampshire, Oregon, Rhode Island, South Carolina, Tennessee, Texas, Vermont, Virginia, Washington, and Wyoming. We should all be proud of this great list of states, but the fight is not yet over. The National Federation of the Blind will fight for as hard as it takes to get accessible medical devices, accessible websites, and fair wages, ensuring we're able to live the lives we want.
0: All right, thank you, Dr. Young. As you can hear, we're not only doing well in Washington, but we're doing very well at the state level. So thank you, and congratulations to all the affiliates that have done this state-level work. Let's give yourselves a hand. I like to think of it as we have a multi-front war. We're particularly well at advocating in Washington and advocating in each of the 52 state affiliates. Oh, to hear more about what's happening in Washington and to hear more about what's happening in some of the affiliates, here is Jesse Shirek.
2: Federationists, it is my honor and privilege to work alongside you as we advance our priorities to the halls of Congress and onto the President's desk. I read your messages to Congress every time we issue a legislative alert. When possible, I attend your meetings during Washington seminar. And together, we advocate with energy and persistence. At the 2024 Washington seminar, I had the privilege of joining Affiliate President Tara Chavez and her enthusiastic team from New Mexico. In a meeting with Senator Ben Ray Lujan, Tara opened with our belief statement and seamlessly connected it to our three core priorities. Let me show you how she did it. The National Federation of the Blind advances the lives of its members and all blind people in the United States. We know that blindness is not the characteristic that defines you or your future. Every day we raise the expectations of blind people because low expectations create obstacles between blind people and our dreams. Senator Lujan, we want to talk to you about the barriers that stand between us and access to information through websites and smartphone apps. We want to talk to you about barriers to maintaining our health. And we want to talk to you about barriers between blind people and our dream jobs. That introduction sparked connection. And on May 22, 2025, Senator John Bozeman of Arkansas, alongside Senator Lujan of New Mexico, introduced S-1918, the Access Technology Affordability Act. Senator Bozeman has long championed this issue, and when Senator Cardin from Maryland retired, we adapted and found a new ally in Senator Lujan. In the U.S. House of Representatives, Representative Mike Kelly of Pennsylvania introduced H.R. 1529 with lead co-sponsor Representative Mike Thompson of California. We now have 29 co-sponsors, including key members of the Ways and Means Committee. If this is your first convention or your first time engaging with our advocacy efforts, you might be wondering, what is the Access Technology Affordability Act? This bill would create a $2,000 refundable tax credit that blind individuals could use to purchase qualified access technology, like Braille note takers, Braille embossers, screen reading software, or video magnifiers. You would receive a credit when filing your tax return, and you could use this credit once every 3 years. Access technology is not a luxury. It is a lifeline. This technology empowers us to search for jobs, apply for jobs, and thrive in the workplace. Some may ask, what will this cost the American taxpayers? And that's a fair question. In the fall of 2024, we worked with Mathematica to estimate the cost of this tax credit. When factoring in the federal savings from blind individuals gaining employment and reducing reliance on benefits, the result was clear. A net savings of $315 million over 5 years. That's right. This bill, it pays for itself. When blind people work, America saves. This is the perfect return on investment. Now let's talk about another critical piece of legislation, the Blind Americans Return to Work Act. On February 10th, 2025, Representative Pete Sessions of Texas introduced H.R. 1175 with lead co-sponsor Kwesi Mufume of Maryland. This bill already has 17 co-sponsors. But why is it so important? Under current law, Social Security Disability Insurance, or SSDI, limits how much a blind person can earn before we lose benefits. This threshold is called Substantial Gainful Activity, or SGA. SGA is $2,700 per month. If you earn under that amount, you keep your benefits. If you go over, you lose them. Our solution is simple and fair. Phase out benefits gradually. For every $2 earned over SGA, a blind person would give back $1 of their benefits. This model already works for SSI and early retirement. Why not SSDI? The Randolph Shepherd Program provides a priority to blind entrepreneurs to operate vending locations on federal locations. Many U.S. states have similar state laws. In fact, Tennessee has one of the strongest. In April 2025, an amendment was introduced at the Tennessee House of Representatives, poised to decimate the mini Tennessee Randolph Shepherd priority. Members of the National Association of Blind Merchants and the NFB of Tennessee worked together. With 3 days' notice, they visited all 99 Tennessee House offices. They captured the attention of the news media, and after articulately voicing objections, the amendment was pulled. Tennessee entrepreneurs' livelihood was saved, and a resounding message was delivered. Do not mess with the blind of Tennessee. In addition to our advocacy work in getting legislation passed, we must work together to object to harmful legislation. In these situations, we must make our voice heard and move forward with optimism, purpose, and persistence. Reach out to our representatives and senators, tell them our stories, share our aspirations, and demand change. When we speak with one voice, we are not advocating. We are transforming. We are turning hope into policy, transforming our dreams into law. It is time we get the Access Technology Affordability Act and the Blind Americans Return to Work Act passed. Object to harmful legislation. Raise expectations. Remove barriers. We will build a better future together. Thank you.
0: Thank you, Jesse. All right, so along with all of our activity at the federal level and the state level, there's a lot of individual advocacy items that we do, more self-advocacy that so many of you do, and I know that so many of you get help and mentorship from one of our members on the staff, who also helps with things like our Tenbrook Law Symposium. You'll hear more about that, and all of our voting work. So here, please welcome Sanjo Steele-Lashar.
3: The Jacobus Tenbrook Disability Rights Law Symposium is the largest and most significant disability rights law symposium in the world. 2025 was our 18th such symposium. It brought together more than 250 attorneys and advocates to elevate disability rights worldwide. This year's theme, Democracy, Justice, and the Rule of Law, Defending and Protecting Our Right to Live in the World. Its 23 sessions covered topics ranging from emerging regulations and rapidly changing Supreme Court precedent and everything in between. In addition, we've been hard at work assisting you, our current and future members, with all manner of civil rights issues. Since our report at the last convention, we have assisted in more than 400 cases around issues affecting our blind community. We have offered everything from legal information and resources, referrals to third parties, brief services, and full litigation. Just some of our work this past year included advocating for a blind high school student who showed up to his advanced placement exam only to learn that no one had thought to send a Braille exam. That's the right answer. We successfully worked with the college board to emboss and overnight a Braille copy of his test. He took it, and I'm happy to say he graduated with his classmates the following week. When another student went blind at the very end of his junior year, he began self-advocating. Unfortunately, the district gave him a 504 plan instead of an IEP and required him to stay home because they were uncomfortable having a blind student in their building. No matter how hard he fought, no matter how hard his affiliate supported him, the school said no. They refused to provide evaluations, accommodations, or services of any kind. With our help, we worked throughout the summer to get him what he needed. Ultimately, he received everything that he had requested and more, and was able to start back in his honors classes in the fall. We've continued assisting elementary students and other K-12 students around the country to become fluent in Braille, to reach age and stage appropriate levels with access technology and orientation and mobility, self-advocacy, getting off of program modification and reaching and maintaining grade level so that they may compete on terms of equality with their non-disabled peers. We've also continued assisting disabled employees in filing formal charges of discrimination in those instances where their employers refuse to provide reasonable accommodations or make the workplace accessible as required by law. One such charge of discrimination resulted in a settlement for all unpaid wages, all reasonable accommodations, a transfer to a warehouse that he could reach on paratransit, and within 3 months, he was offered a promotion. But that's not all. Just some of our additional projects included providing training on accessible voting and the Help America Vote Act of 2002 in strategic partnership with the National Disability Rights Network. Providing trainings on the importance and the breadth of Section 504 of the Rehab Act and Title II of the ADA. Drafting 2 articles on IEP advocacy for Future Reflections magazine. Drafting an article on web and software accessibility for the American Bar Association Journal on Human Rights. Facilitating the 2025 IEP Advocacy Academy at our national office. Continuing to train and assist IEP advocates throughout the country. Advocating against proposed changes in regulations from various government agencies and more. Further, we coordinated the 2024 Blind Voter Survey from October through December of last year. Thank you so much to each of our 639 respondents. Among those respondents, 502 voted in person at their local polling place. 434 of whom requested or were offered an accessible ballot marking device as soon as they entered the building. Although 118 of us reported that our poll workers had problems setting up the machine, 423 of us said that the ballot marking devices were up and running upon our arrival. of us cast our ballots on accessible ballot marking devices with no problem. However, 38% of us were not so lucky. This often forced us to sacrifice our right to a private and independent vote. Overall, 544 respondents voted privately and independently in the 2024 election. . 367 of us voted privately and independently using an accessible ballot marking device. However, there is still work to be done. Ballots from accessible ballot marking machines were all identifiable due to being different sizes, shapes, or thicknesses than standard ballots. Poll workers continue to show a deficit in training when they make comments such as, "You are the first person in 10 years to use this machine. Are you really sure you need one?" Even when the workers are trained and the machines operational, the machine's speed, clarity, and rate of speech continue to be barriers to our most vulnerable voters. And again, the number of blind and deafblind voters able to connect their hearing aids or their refreshable braille devices to an accessible ballot marking device, again, zero. Last year, only half of the states delivered an accessible absentee ballot. Only half of those offered accessible ballot return. Thanks to the work of our affiliates, electronic ballot return is now available statewide in Colorado, Delaware, Hawaii, Indiana, Louisiana, Maine, Massachusetts, Nevada, North Carolina, North Dakota, Rhode Island, West Virginia, and Wisconsin. Now, a note on the importance of advocacy. I have said for years that our rights are only as good as their enforcement, and yet, now more than ever before, many of us are afraid to make our voices heard. Even so, it is absolutely vital that we continue to speak up. It is absolutely vital that we continue to speak out. We cannot do this work in silence, and we cannot do this work alone. If we are to impart anything today, may it exist at the intersection of these two quotes. From the Congressman John Lewis, when you see something that is not right, is not fair, is not just, you have to speak up. You have to speak out. You have to say something. You have to do something. And from the historian Aberjani, it can be difficult to speak truth to power. Circumstances, however, have made doing so increasingly necessary. Thank you.
0: Thank you, Sano. As you can hear, our individual advocacy, our state-level advocacy, our federal-level advocacy, and our general counsel, we are making progress. Our optimism will not be extinguished because we are the National Federation of the Blind. I ask you, who are we?
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0: Mr. President, that is the Advocacy and Policy Report.
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6: Fighting for the Right to Read, a campaign to preserve unlimited access to the text-to-speech feature of the Kindle 2 by Daniel B. Fry. Founded and led by the National Federation of the Blind, the Reading Rights Coalition, RRC, was formed in March 2009 to oppose the efforts of the Authors Guild to persuade Amazon to eliminate or severely restrict access to the text-to-speech feature incorporated in the Kindle 2, Amazon's newest e-book reading device. On Tuesday, April 7th, over 200 blind and print-disabled people from the RRC gathered in New York City to conduct an informational picket in front of the Authors Guild to educate industry leaders and the general public about this issue. While speakers from RRC member organizations aroused the protesters with sharp commentaries on the logical flaws in the authors' arguments, marchers braved the cold weather and offered chants like, "The Authors Guild's swindle bars access to the Kindle. We'd all have access sooner if not for Roy Blount Jr. I may not see, but I can hear. Books can be read with the eye or the ear. And without speech, you cannot teach all those folks you hope to reach." Signs emblazoned with slogans like, "Books aren't just for looks," "Throw the ebook at the Authors Guild," "Make the sound decision about Kindle," and "Don't give Kindle the silent treatment," captured the attention of bypassers who saw the assembly circling in the street and on the sidewalk, cordoned off by police for the demonstration. On February 9, 2009, Amazon Incorporated released a new version of its popular ebook reader, the Kindle 2, which included text-to-speech technology. Such technology, long used by blind people and those with other print disabilities, reads text aloud using synthetic speech. The blind and print-disabled community was encouraged by this development, since we have long advocated that manufacturers of mainstream products make their devices fully accessible to all Americans. Shortly after the Kindle 2's release, the Authors Guild, the largest national organization representing the interests of writers, protested Amazon's deployment of text-to-speech on the Kindle 2. Viewing this feature as a potential threat to the audiobook market, the Guild argued that the automated reading aloud of a book is a copyright infringement unless the copyright holder has specifically granted permission. On February 24, 2009, the New York Times ran an op-ed piece by Roy Blount Jr., president of the Authors Guild, which escalated media attention on the issue. In response to increasing pressure from authors and publishers, Amazon announced on February 27th that it would modify its system so that authors and publishers could turn off text-to-speech title by title. The RRC contends that the removal of text-to-speech and the stance of the authors and publishers on this issue is discriminatory, is a form of censorship, and is bad business. Because of the severe implications for the blind, who largely rely on text-to-speech to access information, the National Federation of the Blind, through its counsel, Daniel F. Goldstein, initiated a dialogue with Paul Aiken, executive director of the Authors Guild, to discuss the effect that the removal of text-to-speech has on the blind and the market benefits of including text-to-speech on a mainstream product. In response, Mr. Aiken proposed a separate registry for people with print disabilities, allowing a blind or print-disabled person to register as disabled and receive a code that would override the disablement of text-to-speech on the Kindle 2. After consulting with a growing coalition of disability groups, Mr. Goldstein explained why a registration system is an unworkable and unjust solution when applied commercially. Mr. Aiken has since responded, offering the possibility of making text-to-speech ebooks available at an additional cost. On March 16th, on behalf of the RRC, Mr. Goldstein sent a letter to the six publishers providing ebooks for the Kindle 2, asking each of them to allow their books to be read on the device with text-to-speech, and explaining that the coalition would engage in a national public education campaign in hopes of reversing the stance of the authors and publishers who have already disabled text-to-speech in their Kindle books. Amazon's behavior has

so on its ebook reader accessible to blind people. The NFB is heartened by this promise. We can now hope that Amazon will find the corporate resolve to stand firm against those interests that would block our access to books by objecting to our use of text-to-speech on the Kindle too. In addition to the speeches, music, and marchers, other protest participants stood on the street corners and circulated an RRC-endorsed flyer to anyone who would take it. The flyer offered a brief explanation of the RRC position. At the time of this writing, the RRC consists of 32 organizations of and for blind and print-disabled people. When the flyer was originally drafted and circulated, far fewer organizations had joined the protest group. The text of the RRC protest flyer follows. No need for greed, we want to read. We represent 15 million Americans who cannot read print because of blindness, dyslexia, spinal cord injury, and other print disabilities. We include school children, the elderly, professionals, college students, returning veterans, and your neighbors, family members, and friends. We want to buy books. We have fought very hard for many years to have equal access to technology and information. For the first time, now that the Amazon Kindle 2 offers text-to-speech, which will read a book aloud, we can purchase and enjoy books like everybody else. Sadly, the Authors Guild does not support equal access for us. The Guild has told us that, to read its books with text-to-speech, we must either submit a burdensome special registration system and prove our disabilities, or pay extra. The Guild's position is contrary to the principle of equal opportunity for all, and discriminates against millions of people with print disabilities. Please support us by emailing your support to readingrights@nfb.org. For more information, please visit our website, www.readingrights.org. 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International Center for Disability Resources on the Internet, International Dyslexia Association, International Dyslexia Association, New York Branch, Jewish Guild for the Blind, Knowledge Ecology International, Learning Disabilities Association of America, Lighthouse International, National Center for Learning Disabilities, National Disability Rights Network, National Federation of the Blind, NISH, National Spinal Cord Injury Association, United Cerebral Palsy, Xavier Society for the Blind. The protest received considerable press coverage. The following Associated Press story is representative of the tone and profile the event garnered in the media. Group Protests, Kindle e-readers Read Aloud Limits, by Rachel Metz. New York, AP. A group representing the blind and other people with disabilities protested limitations to the new Read Aloud feature on Amazon.com Incorporated's latest Kindle electronic reader, Tuesday, arguing that the restrictions unfairly limit their access to e-books. The feature, which reads text in a stiff-sounding electronic voice, is still available for all books on the new Kindle, which was unveiled in February. But the Authors Guild has expressed concern that the features will hurt sales of audiobooks, so Amazon plans to give publishers and authors the ability to silence the text-to-speech function for their books. That is what prompted the newly formed Reading Rights Coalition, whose supporters include the National Federation of the Blind and the American Association of People with Disabilities, to stage what it called an informational protest outside the office of the Authors Guild in New York. The protesters shouted, "We want access sooner," and "Stop the greed, we want to read." Mark Maurer, president of the National Federation of the Blind, said the protest was the first of several to come around the country, in the hope that Amazon will change its stance. The group started with the Authors Guild because it caused the trouble, with the text-to-speech feature, Maurer said. The number of books Amazon has made available for the Kindle, more than 260,000 so far, is huge compared to the 50 to 60,000 books generally available through libraries for the blind, he said. It is not known how many of these Kindle books now have the text-to-speech feature disabled. Maurer said he doesn't buy the notion that the feature could hurt sales of audiobooks. He said the function might even help audiobook sales because, if you get a taste of it, you might want the other version, he said. In a statement, the Authors Guild called the protest unfortunate and unnecessary.
The group reiterated an earlier suggestion that the Federation of the Blind take advantage of an exception to the Copyright Act that lets visually impaired people access audio versions of copyrighted books.

0: Technology makes this step easy. Certified users of existing Kindles could activate their devices online to enable access to voice output versions of all ebooks. This process could be ready to go within weeks, the Guild said. Amazon spokesman Drew Herdner said the company had no comment. Continuing the public pressure against the Authors Guild and its allies, NFB President Mark Maurer penned an editorial piece printed in the Baltimore Sun on April 14th. This piece effectively summarizes almost every issue and argument marshaled so far on our side of this debate. Here's what he said. Bias Against Blind Book Lovers by Mark Maurer. There's a photo on the page, the caption, "In the picket line, NFB President Mark Maurer carries a sign reading, 'Why don't authors want to be heard?' I love to read, and I've been doing it ever since I was able. My wife is also an avid reader. But my wife and I are blind, and because I lead the Baltimore-based National Federation of the Blind, we have many blind friends. And although many of us read anything we can get our hands on, we cannot get our hands on very much to read. There are services for us, of course. Government entities and nonprofit organizations convert books into Braille, audio, or digital form for our use. But only 5% of all books published undergo such a conversion. A few more are available as commercial audiobooks, but those are often abridged, and those that are unabridged are quite expensive. Nowadays, a solution to the problem of reading material is tantalizingly within our reach, the ebook. When Amazon released its new Kindle 2 ebook reader earlier this year, it announced that the device now includes text-to-speech software and can read ebooks aloud. Those of us who are blind were filled with joy at this news. For the first time in history, it would now be possible, we hoped, for the blind to do something that everyone else takes for granted: purchase a brand new book and start reading it right away. Our hope quickly turned to despair, however, and then to anger. The Authors Guild doesn't want the Kindle 2 to be able to read books aloud. They say this new ability violates authors' copyrights. This argument has absolutely no basis in copyright law. Reading a print book aloud or having it read to you in the privacy of your home is not a copyright violation. The only difference with the Kindle 2 is that a machine, rather than a human being, is doing the reading. In the face of this specious attack from the Authors Guild, Amazon initially took the legally and morally correct position that the text-to-speech feature of the Kindle 2 did not violate copyright law. But then the company backed down, saying it would allow authors and publishers to decide which books they would permit to be read aloud by the device. Dismayed, we contacted the Authors Guild. It claimed it did not oppose having ebooks read aloud to the blind, as long as there was a national registry of blind people who would then be allowed to unlock the text-to-speech feature. This is wrong. The Authors Guild has no right to discriminate against disabled readers by segregating us into a separate and unequal class. If our sighted friends don't have to sign up to be permitted to read, then blind people shouldn't either. And once we buy a book, how we read it is nobody's business but ours. When we told the Authors Guild this, they added insult to injury by telling us that if we wouldn't sign up for a registry, we would just have to pay extra in order to use text-to-speech. Needless to say, this is outrageous and reprehensible behavior from an organization of people who claim to support equal access to literature by all Americans. Instead of facilitating the free flow of information, the Authors Guild is making itself the arbiter of who is worthy of access to the printed word. The Authors Guild isn't just discriminating against blind people. People with other disabilities, especially brain injuries and conditions like dyslexia, would also benefit from the ability to have books read aloud to them electronically. Groups representing many of these people are joining us to protest the position of the Authors Guild and Amazon's craven response to it. At present, very few of us buy books in any form. If we could have ebooks read aloud to us, however, we would happily pay for them. We are an untapped market consisting of some 15 million people to which authors and publishers have never before had direct access. For this reason, the position of the Authors Guild is not only morally repugnant, but also bad business. Prohibiting the blind and others from reading commercially available ebooks just means that authors and publishers won't get our money. The Guild's position hurts both authors and people with print disabilities. In an age when how we get information is constantly and rapidly changing, it's important that people with disabilities have access to it in the same way that it is important for us to have access to physical structures, goods, and services. Amazon took an important step in the right direction by including a read-aloud feature on the Kindle 2, but the Authors Guild is now trying to set us back. We are not going to allow them to stand in the doorway of the virtual bookstore to keep us out. During the weeks and months ahead, the NFB and our partners in the RRC will employ multiple strategies to resolve this dispute to the advantage of all, giving blind and other print-disabled people access to books and giving the commercial publishing industry the benefit of our patronage. Our efforts to influence this matter will be limited only by our capacity for creativity and level of energy. The NFB has an ample supply of these human resources. We will reach out to the Authors Guild and publishers to continue a constructive dialogue. Simultaneously, we will point out the injustice and absurdity of their position in forums where individual authors and publishers gather. Federationists and other RRC members, for instance, attended the Los Angeles Times Festival of Books during the weekend of April 24th to 26th to carry our message to the 450 authors and over 160,000 readers who participated in this event. The NFB and our RRC friends have established an online petition for supporters to sign. At this writing, 6,723 people have had their say in support of our views. You are invited to review and sign the petition by visiting http://www.thepetitionsite.com/1-want-2to-read. We have drafted model resolution language explaining this situation and demanding a remedy to circulate to our chapters, affiliates, divisions, colleagues in the blindness community, and partners in the RRC. The text of the model resolution that people can feel free to use in support of this campaign follows. Reading Rights Model Resolution. Whereas the ability to read is critical to living a well-informed personal and professional life, and whereas blindness and other disabilities pose challenges to accessing all available written information fully and efficiently, and whereas text-to-speech technology has helped to remove these access barriers for the approximately 15 million blind and otherwise print-disabled people living in the United States. And whereas Amazon's Kindle 2 is one of the first mainstream commercially available e-book reading devices to incorporate text-to-speech functionality, potentially making well over 250,000 titles accessible to the blind and other people with print disabilities. And whereas this heretofore untapped community of eager consumers promises to benefit publishers and authors. And whereas many educational institutions are exploring the possibility of e-textbooks and mobile access to electronic book information. And whereas upon learning that the Kindle 2 would feature text-to-speech technology, significant segments of the publishing industry and the Authors Guild promptly lodged specious legal and business objections with Amazon, urging it to eliminate or severely restrict access to the synthesized speech function of this device. And whereas one specific objection of the Authors Guild was that the ability to have a legitimately purchased ebook read aloud with text-to-speech technology violates copyright, a legal claim that experts have dismissed as erroneous, since people who buy books have the right to acquire the information privately in whatever way best suits their needs, as long as they do not reproduce the content of the book for general circulation. And whereas Amazon has agreed to allow publishers to deactivate the text-to-speech feature on the Kindle 2 for individual authors based on lists provided by the publishers. And whereas the suggestions that leaders of the Authors Guild have proposed to mitigate the harm visited upon blind and print-disabled readers, for example, creation of a national registry of blind and print-disabled readers, or charging additional money for the privilege of accessing books on the device with speech output, are wholly unsatisfactory to first-class customers who are prepared, like everybody else, to pay for the product that Amazon has developed, advertised, promoted, and sold to the general public. And whereas civil rights laws and policies in the United States oppose and protect against acts that thwart equal access and equitable treatment of the blind and other people with print disabilities. Now therefore be it resolved that blank, in conference assembled this blank day of blank 2009 in the city of blank, urges state and municipal procurement agencies, schools, institutions of higher education, and libraries to be mindful of the requirements of technology procurement laws, Section 504 of the Rehabilitation Act, and Titles 2 and 3 of the Americans with Disabilities Act, and insist that mobile e-book readers and e-books have accessible text-to-speech. And be it further resolved that we register our strong protest against the attempts by the Authors Guild to eliminate or restrict the text-to-speech technology that Amazon has incorporated into its Kindle 2 e-book reading device. And be it further resolved that we call upon the publishing industry and the Authors Guild to abandon their unreasonable demands on Amazon to degrade the text-to-speech feature on the Kindle 2 and, barring the willingness of the publishing industry and the Authors Guild to comply with this resolution, that we call upon Amazon itself to ignore the outrageous and self-interested petitions of both the publishing industry and the Authors Guild. To remain up to date with developments in this evolving story, readers should regularly visit the websites of the RRC and NFB. http://www.readingrights.org and http://www.nfb.org. The battle ahead may be difficult, but we will emerge victorious.
1: Letting the world know that blindness is not the characteristic that holds us back. We're NFBRN, the National Federation of the Blind Radio Network.
2: The Truth About Diversity in Hollywood by Precious Perez. There is a photo on the page, the caption, Precious Perez. From the editor, Precious Perez is a board member of the National Federation of the Blind Performing Arts Division. In her article, she discusses the barriers that blind performers encounter when they seek jobs as actors, actresses, and directors. All of us know that in these competitive fields, many try and few succeed, but she convincingly argues that breaking into the performing arts is a harder job for blind people. I particularly like her argument that as an organization, we will derive tremendous benefits from breaking down the artificial barriers that keep blind people out, because for every blind actor, actress, or director, we directly affect how the public feels about us and consequently have a greater impact on reversing discrimination than we might in getting someone a job as a computer engineer or an editor. I find this concept intriguing. Here is what she has to say. I am an aspiring music educator and performer studying at Berklee College of Music, and I am currently studying abroad at Berklee's campus in Valencia, Spain. Every member serving on the Performing Arts Division board is doing amazing things, such as performing professionally, dancing, improv, and so much more. Kelsey Nicolay, an NFB member who wrote an article about her dance experiences, struggled with misconceptions in choir and dance throughout high school with people not believing she was capable. Thankfully, a precious few did, and they made a significant contribution in helping her achieve one of her dreams. She pushed through and performed with confidence, practiced self-advocacy, and showed appreciation to those who helped her, which is what blind performers do. The going is not always easy, but we do not give up, even though the industry constantly forces us to have to prove ourselves above and beyond our sighted colleagues. Lack of diversity, as defined in the January 2017 Braille Monitor, is a common dilemma across the board in many fields, including but not limited to employment, education, and so many other areas, especially Hollywood and the fields of film, television, and performance. Alyssa Rosenberg brought up a very good point, which is that diversity is not just about race, but also includes disability. Actor Danny Woodburn once said, "If you're going to discuss diversity, it has to be completely inclusive of the groups that really define diversity, not just a select group that is popular. It's not so popular to say people with disabilities define diversity. But the reality is that disability puts the D in diversity. It is evident that disability is commonly forgotten within this definition, and this continues to be a crucial issue." In his introduction to articles in the January 2017 Braille Monitor regarding diversity in Hollywood, Gary Wunder explained that when blind people are featured in television or modern pop culture, the characters do not represent life as we know it. One example comes to mind when I think about misrepresentation of blind people in the media. Daredevil is a Marvel character meant to have heightened hearing and abilities due to the genre and nature of the show and his role as a superhero. However, his superhuman powers, such as being able to hear someone's heartbeat and the path of a single raindrop, further reinforce society's misconception that blind people have supersonic powers or are in some way more able than our sighted peers. Another controversial example is the horror movie Don't Breathe, featuring a blind war veteran killer with heightened senses. This character in particular further supports the idea that blind people are not and cannot just be ordinary people. Misguided, uneducated portrayals of blind people in television stem from misconceptions and stereotypes, and the fact that blind actors seldom exist in this industry due to preconceived notions of incapability is a clear sign of discrimination. Who better to know what it is like to be blind and convey that on screen than blind people themselves? This is the question I pose as a performer and board member of the National Federation of the Blind Performing Arts Division. Hollywood has evidenced little interest in the varied stories of persons with disabilities, which in turn deems disabilities to be less common and creates limited roles we can play and the number of opportunities we have to perform. The sad truth is that the majority of disabled actors have played insignificant or supporting roles, which means that people with disabilities have not been given an outlet for their voice to be heard, whether it be in writing the scripts or authenticating the lead roles of blind and disabled characters. There are many aspects of disabilities, varying conditions, stories, and degrees of the spectrum. However, Hollywood keeps us boxed in by assigning us to superficial roles. Society's vision of life as it relates to people with disabilities is heavily based upon how they are portrayed on screen, which is almost always inaccurate or misleading. As successful performers, musicians, and artists, we in the Performing Arts Division of the NFB subscribe to the philosophy that blindness is a characteristic that does not define us and a characteristic that cannot hold us back. We meet problems with action, which is why we are working to raise awareness and draw attention to the lack of diversity in Hollywood, not only evident in statistics, but told anecdotally through those who strive for their dreams and get shot down due to the misconceptions of Hollywood's casters. It is comfortable for people today to believe that discrimination, as deplorable as it was, is a thing of the past and that those who argue otherwise are really responsible for not having the opportunities they say they have been denied. Believing this means that society can not only celebrate a victory but ignore any obligation it has to remove systemic denial and prejudice. But the truth for those of us who represent minorities is that discrimination is not dead. Sometimes it is cloaked in kindness by those not wishing to hurt our feelings. Sometimes it is hidden by ambiguous words that can never be used to substantiate the charge. Sometimes it is cloaked in the absolute certainty that what we wish to do is impossible, and if we aren't smart enough to see it, somebody must. With all due respect to what we want America to be, we must acknowledge that she is not yet there, that discrimination still exists, and unless we are willing collectively to fight it, it will persist and expand, the result being lessened opportunities for us all. Sometimes I observe that even our own people take refuge in the belief that blind performers cry discrimination when what they are really encountering is the rough and tumble of making it in the highly competitive entertainment industry. They remind us that the odds of anyone making it big are slim and that this is likely the reason why we find ourselves in the balcony looking down rather than on the stage looking out. I am betting that they have not seen the struggles of blind actors who have been trying to achieve their dreams and have never been given a chance. To those of you who believe this has nothing to do with being blind or disabled, may I suggest that your viewpoint is based upon your exaggerated perception of our limitations, that you too fall victim to the idea that all performers must be able-bodied, and perhaps that you think we who want to reach for the brass ring should content ourselves with more traditional, more realistic jobs. When you say you have seen no qualified actors and that there is no discrimination because we just aren't good enough, is that fact or opinion? Have you met aspiring blind actors? Have you spoken to employers in Hollywood and other branches of the entertainment industry and inquired about the number of blind actors applying for roles? Until you have done so, such strong arguments against our hopes and aspirations have no solid foundation. To discredit the efforts of those who fight for these opportunities is offensive not only to would-be blind performers, but to all blind people who try to expand the number of fields in which they may compete and thrive. I readily concede that yes, talent is a crucial factor, and yes, some people rise and some do not. But overall, blind and disabled people have less of a shot at the opportunity to win or lose in the industry, period. The NFB Performing Arts Division does not believe that success is being handed an acting position based solely on representing a certain percentage of the population. The assumption that society's views of us can be changed by the majority of the blind population successfully living their lives outside of the public eye is simply false. In fact, employers are unaware and blind to this small reality themselves, pun intended. They only know what they see in the media, what their parents have taught them about disabilities, and their own personal views. These views are skewed, not by the disabled people living normal lives, but by stereotypes that continue to be reinforced by the characters they see, or don't see, in books, movies, and television. It is a given that all performers who harbor the talent and passion to pursue their dreams in a world where a career in the performing arts is not always taken seriously must work hard to gain the few opportunities available. However, blind actors and performers have to work harder than most with even less gain to show for it. If the entertainment industry doesn't believe that disabled people can perform at the same level as those who are not disabled, we cannot get hired. If we cannot get hired, we will not have the chance to educate the industry and authenticate the representation of blind and disabled people on screen. This further deprives us of the benefit that will come when the entertainment industry portrays us as we actually are and opens to the sighted public the vast array of talents and aspirations we possess. Yes, Hollywood is a business. Yes, it must make an end product the user will buy. These things are obvious. However, most people are drawn to reality, stories that educate and capture truth. Audiences are drawn to authenticity, and most are willing to understand the truth and recognize it for what it is. Businesses are there to make money, but they are not allowed to discriminate. reality is a product that is priceless and timeless. I think I speak for all blind performers and aspiring actors when I say, Hollywood needs to rethink its assumptions. Hollywood needs to realize that each and every person with a disability has their own unique personality, and that portraying this individuality with authenticity is the best way to increase ratings and rake in money at the box office. It is time for employers in entertainment to know and understand that blind actors slash actresses are capable, talented, and bring unique traits to the table. Blind and disabled actors deserve a fair chance. This is not the end, and people with disabilities will never cease fighting for an equal role on a level playing field of diversity in Hollywood and in all other aspects of the entertainment industry.
1: Proudly raising expectations. Because low expectations create obstacles between blind people and our dreams. NFBRN, the National Federation of the Blind Radio Network.
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4: 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Coming up, AI has its place, but there are certain tasks for which it's not the best tool in the toolbox. AI for the blind on your computer, a look at using Be My Eyes and Aira on your PC. We continue to receive plenty more feedback on the Ray-Ban Meta smart glasses from around the world. And in our tech tip, pinning a folder to your Windows Quick Access so you can get to it easily. Good to be back with you from the Jernigan Institute in Baltimore, Maryland, where over the next hour we have an eclectic mix of technology topics, starting off with AI, because there is so much interest in this. Last weekend, the National Federation of the Blind of Arizona held a technology seminar on AI. It was about 3 hours long and there was a lot covered. And over the next few weeks, from time to time, we will play you some of these presentations from that AI seminar because there is so much interest in this topic. We're going to hear a couple today. The first relates to the downside of AI. AI is a tool in the toolbox. I know that term gets trotted out quite a lot, but it is true. It's a tool, and sometimes it's the right tool. Other times there might be better tools. In this presentation, Daryl Hilliker is going to be talking about AI hallucinations, and Daryl takes us through one specific and important example of where AI just isn't the best tool to get a job done.
5: I'm presenting on AI hallucinations. We do and should use AI tools where appropriate. We just want to make sure, though, that we also understand where we want to be double checking, right, to make sure that, you know, the information we're getting is valid. That would be especially true for any personally identifiable information where we abbreviate and refer to as PII. We want to make sure that it's correct when it's been entered and used. So what I decided to do was generate a fictitious medical record and then save a picture of that and then do, you know, run an AI, in this case, JAWS Picture Smart, against that image to understand what's actually happening. Let's just get started with the demo here. So I'm going to alt tab over to
6: original sample medical record.txt.
5: So there's the record. I just created it, you know, just through another AI tool. I think I used ChatGPT and then, you know, copied and pasted the text out of it. So let's just read this for a minute. I'm running JAWS.
6: Here's a sample of a feasible medical record with fictitious personally identifiable information left parent by your right parent. --**star patient medical record --**star patient name --**star John A. Doe --** date of birth --** 03/15/1985 --* gender --* male --* blood type --* O plus --* address --* 1234 Elm Street, Springfield, IL 62701 --* phone number --* left parent 217 right parent 555-0198 --* emergency contact --* Jane Doe left parent spouse right parent -left parent 217 right parent 555-0423 number --* medical history --* allergies --* penicillin peanuts --* chronic conditions --* hypertension type 2 diabetes dash star star past surgeries colon star star appendectomy left parent 2010 right parent left knee arthroscopy left parent 2018 right parent dash star star medications colon star star dash metformin 500 mg bit dash lisinopril 10 mg qd dash atorvastatin 20 mg qd number star star recent visit star star star star date colon star star 03/10/2025 star star physician colon star star dr Emily Richards MD star star reason for visit colon star star routine check dash open blood sugar management star star vital signs colon star star dash blood pressure colon 130/85 mmHg dash heart rate colon 72 ppm dash temperature colon 98.6 degrees Fahrenheit dash BMI colon 27.5 star star diagnosis colon star star dash well dash controlled hypertension dash mildly elevated HbA1c left parent 7.2% right parent star star plan colon star star dash continue current medication regimen dash increase daily physical activity dash dietary modifications to reduce carbohydrate intake dash follow dash up in 3 months with repeat HbA1c number star star lab results left parent 03/09/2025 right parent colon star star dash star star glucose left parent fasting right parent colon star star 120 mg slash DL left parent I right parent dash star star HbA1c colon star star 7.2% left parent I right parent dash star star cholesterol colon star star dash total colon 190 mg slash DL dash HDL colon 50 mg slash DL dash LDL colon 110 mg slash DL dash triglycerides colon 140 mg slash DL number star star physician notes colon star star patient is compliant with medications but needs to improve diet and exercise discuss lifestyle changes advised to monitor blood pressure and glucose levels at home star star physician signature colon star star underline DR Emily Richards MD underline star star clinic colon star star Springfield Family Health Center star star contact colon star star left parent 217 right parent 555-0102 --
5: That is the original record, and that is what would be in the EMR, you know, the electronic medical records system. And, you know, if you're sighted, then you, and that somebody prints this off and hands it to you on the way out of the doctor's office, that's fine. And this is what you see. However, as we know, medical records are almost never accessible. So you walk out of the doctor's office with nothing useful. So assume that you instead, you know, snap a picture of this record page or something like that. You get home later and you decide to read it. You're like, well, I did take a picture. Maybe I'll just give that a try. And I'll open it up, you know, on an AI tool and see what it says. So remember, we just read it, so we know what it says. So now we're going to check this out. So I'm going to close this file here.
6: Alt F4, return to meeting button.
5: And then
6: task switching, Daryl. Daryl, items PC, original sample medical record.txt, original sample medical record image.jpg, checked, 1 of 2.
5: So there's the JPEG image of the medical record. We're going to do insert spacebar, followed by P.
6: Picture smart.
5: Followed by enter.
6: Picture smart is in progress. The image shows a medical document titled quote patient medical record quote for quote John A. Doe quote from Springfield IL. It contains personal and medical information. Such as date of birth left parent 03.15.1965 right parent, blood type and emergency contact details. There is a section labeled quote Jane notes quote and an emergency visit record medical. Instruments are visible around the document including a stethoscope and syringe along with a red fluid and a test tube. Link ask questions about this image.
5: Okay, so we already see one problem in the general description from PictureSmart, right? Let's go up arrow.
6: Instruments are such as date of birth left. The image shows such as date of birth left parent 03.15.1965 right.
5: So it says date of birth is 3/15/1965. We know that the correct one is 1985. So that is a difference that if it's you bringing home and reading it, you would know that right away. But if it was like somebody else working in another medical office or something like that, and they had chosen to use PictureSmart to make these accessible for the job, they'd be working with incorrect information, which could be a disaster. I'm going to go ahead down here and press down arrow.
6: Instruments are visible around the link. Ask questions about this image.
5: I'm not going to do that.
6: Link at more details.
5: But I'm going to get more details. So I'm going to press enter on more details.
6: Enter. Get more details link to activate. Press enter. Picture smart is in progress. Heading level 2 ChatGPT.
5: Okay, here we go.
6: The image shows a detailed medical record for a patient named John A. Doe from Springfield, IL. The document is laid out in a structured format with sections and lines to fill in various medical details. Here's a breakdown colon dash star star title star star colon quote patient medical record quote dash star star patient information star star colon dash star star name star star colon John A. Doe dash star star date of birth star star colon 03.15.1965 dash star star blood history date star star colon 12.1/30/61 dash star star blood number star star colon 233-50006 dash star star phone contact star star colon 217-55-023 dash. There are various sections for additional medical information, but the text is either incomplete or filled out with gibberish. *secondary heading*. There are areas labeled quote J notes quote unquote emergency VOSA quote with seam intended for visit notes and emergency contacts or observations. *writing implements around the document setting. The document contains some filler text and appears to be designed for illustrative or education. Heading level 2 quad. This image shows a medical record form with the header quote patient medical placeholder name quote Jana. No quote is the patient. The form is blue and white in color and contains various fields including colon. *date of birth colon 03.15.1965. *blood history date colon 12.1 of *blood number colon 231 *phone contact colon 217.5. The bottom portion of the form has a section labeled quote J notes quote unquote emergency. Around the form there are medical *what appears to be a red liquid in a container *a pen or writing instrument *what of -a stethoscope *what appears to be a red liquid in a container left parent possibly a medical sample right parent -a pen or writing instrument -the form is placed on what seems to be a light -colored surface. The image appears to be a mock -upper example of used. Link ask ChatGPT questions about this image.
5: Let's just ask.
6: Ask ChatGPT questions about this image. Link to activate. Press enter. Type a question. Call.
5: You can always ask, are you sure, right? So say, ask, are you sure about
6: R-T-H. Question. Enter. Are you sure about the date of birth? I apologize for the oversight. The correct date of birth listed on the record is quote 03.15.1965. Quote.
5: Okay, so even still, it's wrong. Even when I ask. So sometimes what you can do with the AI is you can ask it, are you sure about this? Or you, can you, no, that's not correct. Can you try that again? And JAWS also has, you know, the older convenient OCR functionalities more, right, based on predictive AI. The results it gives are rougher. You know, they're not nearly as clean as this, but they're also not hallucinations. So you kind of pick your challenges there. So you probably, you know, for a document, even if it's a picture of a document, you probably want to stick with OCR. If you do use something else like ChatGPT or PictureSmart or something like that, just know that it's not exactly recognizing the text in the entire document. It's kind of pulling that in and sort of summarizing, right, the information and sometimes hallucinating. I've heard of other scenarios, like people go into restaurants trying to read the menu on their own by taking a picture of it and then trying to read it with AI tool like Be My Eyes or Aira AI Explorer, and you know, they read about some great menu options and then they go to order and there are no such things served at that restaurant.
7: So next up we have Victor Marquez. And he's going to discuss a little bit about Aira and Be My Eyes on the PC.
8: Good afternoon. This is Victor, and I'm going to be presenting on Be My Eyes and Aira on the computer. Many of us are familiar with the traditional use of these two apps on your phone, where you are connecting to a live human with a live video feed through your phone's camera. That's not what we're going to be doing here. We're going to be talking about how to use these two apps on the computer with artificial intelligence. When you use the artificial intelligence side of these apps, they are completely free and you're interacting with the AI model for each one. Both of these apps are available for unlimited use of description of images. So what would be the use case of using these on the computer? That would be sharing your screen, maybe having a website or picture that you might have on your computer described. You can feed it a file or a document. You can also take a selfie with your webcam and maybe have that described, or maybe even be able to hold up an object to the webcam. I think your mileage will vary using your webcams because the video quality is probably not quite as good as a phone camera, but in a pinch, that might be your preferred tool. Assuming you have installed apps before and you have some basic screen reader knowledge, you can get the Be My Eyes app from the appropriate app store. If you're on a Mac, for example, you would get that from the Apple Mac store. If you're on a Windows PC, you will be getting that from the Microsoft store. It is one of the modern apps, so you are not needing to go to a website and download it. You're actually going to go to the Microsoft Store, search for it, and install it. And when you do, you'll have a desktop shortcut that appears, you should also be able to start that from the search box or your All Apps folder. So there's a number of ways of finding the app once you have it installed. And then for logging in with Be My Eyes, you will be using either, you'll be creating and then using a password based on your email. And in future, you use the same credentials to log in. You can also use your Google account or Apple account, I believe. So in that case, you do not need to create an account with Be My Eyes. You would just choose one of those options and log in through Google or Apple, and then it would authenticate you, and Be My Eyes would be able to log you in that way. Let's talk about Aira. Aira is not an app. Aira is actually what we call a web application. So you can go to http://www.aira.io/desktop/app. So in my case, I've actually bookmarked that in my Google Chrome and in fact created a shortcut on my desktop so that I can just go to my desktop, find the Aira Explorer desktop app and launch it. It will open in Google Chrome in my case, and you'll be connected. Now, Aira offers it offers the same login options. You can create an account, log in with Google or Apple, but you also have the ability, I believe, to log in with your phone number. So if you choose your phone number and try to connect that way, it will send you a 6-digit code, which you then need to enter. And once you do, you are logged in. So let's move on to the first app. And this app that we're going to now look at is the Be My Eyes app on Windows. 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
8: All right, now we're going to put Be My Eyes through its paces and perform some tasks. I'm going to skip the describe the clipboard action for the moment. I haven't been able to get that to work for some reason. It returns an error. But let's demonstrate the other three. So let's first go to a web page that I have open.
9: Homepage.
8: And let's have that described with the shortcut.
9: Control H. Be My Eyes. Some.
8: All right, let's see what it says.
9: Webpage from the National Federation of the Blind NFB.org with a list of links. The links are organized into categories. Blind parents, seniors, students, educators, employers. 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
8: So it's going to summarize and read the web page. It's not going to be a replacement for using screen reader skills to navigate and find information, but it will give you a general description of what's important. It will either summarize it or describe the layout. In this case, it read a lot of the types of information that you will find on the NFB homepage. So I'm going to ask it a follow-up question. I'm going to tab to the window.
9: Homepage National Federation. Be My Eyes. Something went wrong. Quest escape.
8: All right, Alt tab I meant. So I'm in the question field where I can type in a question, and I'm going to say,
9: are there any graphics on the page? Can you describe them? Send message by enter. Message sent.
8: Let's see.
9: There are no graphics visible on the page, only text links.
8: All right. I know that's not true because I'm probably at the bottom of my home page. So it is looking at what's on your screen. Let's go back to my webpage.
9: Home page.
8: Go to the top.
9: Home page.
8: I know there's a graphic there.
9: My eyes.
8: So in this case, I will retake the picture.
9: Alt Control H. Back button to activate. Web page of the National Federation of the Blind. The logo is colorful with the text National Federation of the Blind and the tagline Live the Life You Want. There are navigation options including Welcome, Members, Donate, Our Community, Get Involved, Programs and...
8: I just stopped it. So the moral of the story is to be aware of what's on your screen or what's visible because that's what's being described. So if you're at the bottom of a page, it may not catch some of the information that's at the top or vice versa. In this case, I know that I'm at the top now and I'm going to tab or Alt-tab, I mean, to my window.
9: Be my back button to question to ask the AI edit.
8: And type I'm going to be asking.
9: Describe the NFB logo in detail. 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Message.
8: All right. And let's see what it returns.
9: The NFB logo features a symmetrical design composed of six stylized, interconnected shapes that resemble abstract petals or loops. Each shape is a different color, blue, orange, and green, arranged in a circular pattern. The shapes converge at the center, creating a star-like appearance. The text National Federation of the Blind is placed to the right of the logo, with Of the Blind in a larger, blue font. Below the text is the tagline Live the Life You Want.
8: Phenomenal. So this demonstration is not about how to engineer your prompt and get the detail that you want, but we'll cover that later. But you certainly can get a lot of description of, you know, images from a web page or anything that's on your screen from this aspect of the Be My Eyes app. And I really do like the description that this app gives. Let's now go to taking a selfie, doing the Alt Control J shortcut to take a picture from the webcam, and let's see what we get there.
9: Alt Control J space picture captured take button to activate. Press space bar.
8: That actually should have said retake. My speech is cutting off.
9: Accept button to activate. 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
8: That's accept.
9: Zoom button not checked to activate. 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
8: Zoom in.
9: 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Press space bar.
8: Well, there's a lot here.
9: List box. Photo. One of one. To move to an item, press the arrow keys. Retake button. To activate, press spacebar. Accept button. To activate, press spacebar.
8: So you notice there was a list of pictures. It said one of one. You can take more than one picture during a session and then to have each or which of those to have described. I'm going to use the accept button here and let's see what happens.
9: Back button. To activate.
8: There we go.
9: A middle-aged man with short hair is smiling at the camera. He is wearing a dark green polo shirt and has white earphones in his ears. The background shows an office setting with a high ceiling and fluorescent lighting. There are several desks with office chairs, a large monitor, and some office supplies. The windows have blinds partially drawn, and there is a framed picture on the wall.
8: Interesting. I didn't know that there was a framed picture on the wall until this described it. Now, this is not the first time I've tried this today. The description is slightly different every time. The description does vary depending on the angle of the camera. So even if you take the same picture twice, you might get a slightly different result. So I'm going to ask it here, and let's see here.
9: Describe the picture on the wall.
8: Describe the picture on the wall.
9: And message enter. Message sent. The picture on the wall is a diamond-shaped piece of art. It appears to have an abstract design with a mix of colors, including red, black, and possibly some white or lighter shades. The details are not very clear due to the distance from the camera.
8: That's phenomenal. So, all right, now let's look at the last task that we can do with Be My Eyes, which is to describe a file. So I'm going to hit the shortcut and escape out of here. Actually, before I do that, I wanted to show you that...
9: Chat with Be My AI list box, your image.
8: There's a list of the current session, the chat list, and you can actually up and down arrow through this.
9: Middle-aged man. You're a middle-aged man with short hair is smiling at the camera. Describe the picture on the wall. Three of four.
8: My question, and
9: the picture on the wall is a diamond-shaped piece of art. It appears to have an abstract design with a mix of colors, including red, black, and possibly some white or lighter shades. The details are not very
8: All right, I just stopped it. You can copy this out. You can review it, read it word by word, any number of things, having access to that description. You can, you know, if you're going to use this on social media, for example, this particular picture, you could get that description. The last task with Be My Eyes, which is to describe a file. So let me hit the gesture.
9: Alt Control K, back button. To activate, press spacebar. File name, open dialog.
8: We're in an open file dialog box that is very similar to every other dialog box we have on Windows. I should be in the last folder that I had selected, which is my Dropbox Pictures folder. So I'm just going to shift tab to my items view.
9: Explorer pane. Folder layout pane, shell folder view, items view list box, cover, 1 of 30.
8: And I'm going to find a file.
9: AMG002, 5 of 37.
8: Okay, it happens not to be described in any meaningful way, so let me just select it and see what happens.
9: Sure. Back button. To activate, press spacebar. Please wait.
8: All right. We wait.
9: A black Labrador puppy with a shiny coat is lying on a brown couch. The puppy has a blue collar with a tag shaped like a bone. Its eyes are white and curious, and its front paws are stretched out in front. In the background, there is a dark brown leather sofa. The puppy is positioned towards the right side of the image, with a lot of white space on the left.
8: Phenomenal. So, of course, you can engineer your follow-up questions to describe it without commentary or be more factual or, you know, give it more character. So there's all sorts of ways to engineer the prompt to get the description you want, but right out of the box, it gives you some great detail. So that's all we're going to show for the Be My Eyes app. All right, now we're going to look at the Aira desktop app on Windows with JAWS. So let's find it here.
9: Windows D, desktop, A. Alexa, A, Adobe, A, Aira Explorer Desktop, Enter. 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
8: The first time you run the desktop app, you will have to give it permissions. Well, first of all, you have to log in. All right, so we're on a web page. I'm going to jump to the end of my web page because the web page mimics the app very closely. So when you first launch the desktop app, you are in the screen where you would be calling a live agent. You can send a file, share your screen, send a text, do all the things you could do on the phone app in the first screen. So we actually need to go to the second tab, which is the Access AI tab. That's the same as it is on your phone. If you check at the bottom of your phone app, you will have a tab bar, and the second tab on there also is your Access AI app. So it's very, very similar in the way it's laid out. In fact, I think the phone app is built around the same web app, so you're getting the same functionality on multiple devices. All right, so I'm going to jump to the end with Control End.
9: Or tab 4 of 4 button.
8: That said more, 4 of 4.
9: Bank.
8: And I'm going to shift tab one time.
9: Home Aira Explorer Google Chrome dialog. 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
8: There's my Access AI tab. 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
9: Sure. This page is accessing your camera. Change this setting in the address bar.
8: I'm going to be using the same material that I used in the Be My Eyes demonstration, so you can kind of compare. The descriptions do come across differently. I find the Aira descriptions to be a bit more concise, more factual, but, you know, it's a matter of taste, which engine you prefer and how you like your descriptions. And a lot of that can be manipulated with the type of prompts that you engineer. So let's have a look through this app. I'm going to jump to the top.
9: Heading level 2 Access AI.
8: And let's read through. Let's arrow down.
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8: Preferences. Right, so we have some buttons here. I'm going to stop here at the Access AI Preferences to have a look and see. We have a bit more control of things to choose than we did with Be My Eyes, but let's see what happens when I open this.
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8: 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When it repeats itself, you've reached the end. 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Let's go back up to the back button.
9: Oh my, Riot back button.
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9: 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A person is seated in a well-lit office space. This setting features a drop ceiling with fluorescent lighting. In the background, there are several office chairs, desks, and computer monitors. 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The person is wearing a green collared shirt and has earphones and actions available. Upload a picture button. Type a message. Type a message edit. Send no text or image dot button unavailable. Send no text or image.
8: All right, so there's our screen. You'll notice at the top there was a verify with IRA agent button. So if you want to have a human verify the authenticity of the description, you can do that. You can also transfer to an agent, which means the picture will be sent and a live video call started with an agent. And then down below you have a text box to ask follow-up questions. All right, so let's go back up to the top.
9: Oh, my back button. So this page is accessing your Learn More Quick Capture Upload or Picture button.
8: All right, we're going to upload a picture this time and see what it does.
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9: 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So 2. A's. Fam. Muse. Picture. Pro. Picture. Enter.
8: All right, and?
9: Shell folder view. Items view. 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Enter. Items view. IMG002.
8: All right, here's the same picture that we used in the other demo.
9: Sure. 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Image 1. Uploaded. 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
9: 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A young black Labrador retriever puppy is lying on a brown cushioned surface, possibly a couch or ottoman. 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
8: Now, browse chat history. IRA does keep a history of your conversation, so you can actually go back and look at a previous conversation.
4: 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And there'll be more from this seminar from the National Federation of the Blind of Arizona on future episodes of Access On. When we come back after the break, we'll get some listener comments.
1: 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You can give a portion of a bank or investment account by simply filling out a payable on death form at your bank and indicating the NFB should receive a percentage or a fixed amount upon your passing. Consider designating the NFB as a partial beneficiary of your life insurance, retirement, or in a trust or will. 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

are about the recent removal of the link preview feature when pasting a YouTube link into a chat. This change has made it difficult to share videos with friends and family, as the link preview provides valuable context and information about the video for those of us who use VoiceOver. I've reached out to Meta directly about this issue, but their responses have not addressed my concerns. I believe that the link preview feature is a valuable tool for VoiceOver users, and I hope that the NFB can help to restore this valuable feature. Thanks for the feedback, Scott. We'll definitely take that under consideration in our discussions with Meta. And Meta continues to be the focus with this email from South Africa from Johan, who says, I want to know when all blind people will be able to use the Ray-Ban Meta smart glasses in full throughout the world. I bought the glasses last year in August 2024, but in December, I lost the ability to use Meta AI because of their terms and conditions. My money was good enough to buy the glasses, but now I cannot use them and I cannot ask for my money back, as there is no communication when I contact Meta. Johan, thank you for this. We'll definitely make some inquiries about this for our friends outside of the United States. I actually got hit by this as well. I purchased the Ray-Ban Meta smart glasses at National Convention in 2024. And at that stage, I was still living in New Zealand. So I went back to New Zealand and I found that if I connected to a United States virtual private network, they worked pretty well. And I was able to use the Meta AI features. I think it's fair to say that was a workaround, but then it stopped and you couldn't work around it anymore. And what was interesting was that when I moved to the United States, it felt like there had been some sort of block placed on my account, because even when I was here, I still wasn't able to use the glasses, and I reset them. I started from scratch, and the only way that I could work around it was to create a completely new Meta account. So it took quite a while to unravel the mystery and get this one sorted out. So it's a fair question. What precisely is it that prevents Meta from extending these features to other markets? We know that the Ray-Ban Meta smart glasses are highly liked, and so this is having a high impact on people who actually did buy them, thought there was a viable way forward, and now it turns out that Meta is clamping down on that. Here's an email from Chris Niesbaum, and he says, Hi, Jonathan. I'm back again, this time checking in from the Greater Carroll County chapter of the NFB of Maryland, a bit northwest of the Jernigan Institute. First, let me say that it was wonderful to see you and Bonnie at our state convention, and to welcome you in person to the States and to our state. Thanks, Chris. I have a few thoughts to share on some points raised way back in episode 9. First, in your interview with Carl Belanger and Kennedy Zimnick of SENA, one of your colleagues mentioned the fact that one particular braille display is not right for everyone. Like any other product, each piece of access tech has its pros and cons, and each person must test each product to find what works best for them individually. I think this is a point that can't be emphasized enough. And as an AT trainer who does a lot of work with students in public schools, I find it missing from the educational setting. Somehow, a few companies have managed to corner the educational marketplace, and school districts seem to default to certain products without looking into other options or consulting with folks like you and your team, or even the trainers they have contracted with, to see if something they haven't used in the past would be better for an individual student. Too often I find myself teaching students to use hardware and software, not because it's the best choice for them, but because it's what we have to work with. Frankly, as a trainer who is also blind and familiar with the tech as a day-to-day user, this is quite frustrating for myself and my colleagues, and most importantly, for my students. Most frustrating of all is the fact that the students don't know what's out there unless they are connected with the blind community or listen to Access On, both of which I encourage them to do. Oh, to have district staff that would call or, dare I dream, visit the IBTC. I could go on, but I'll stop here or I'll get myself and others in trouble. Chris, just before I get on to your next point, it's an oldie and not a goodie, this one. It's been around a very long time in access technology, and certain states or procurement entities latch onto a particular product and it's just what they buy. It's what they're familiar with. Maybe they've negotiated a good price, and it isn't about what's best for the individual who wants to use the technology. And that's one of the reasons why the International Braille and Technology Center
is so important because we call

0: call it as we see it. We're not trying to sell you anything. We're providing impartial advice, the consumer reports of blindness, if you will. Chris continues now on to happier things with apologies in advance for being yet another listener who brings up the Ray-Ban Meta glasses. Like many others, I got them for Christmas and have been experimenting ever since. Though I've done some reading, texting, and recording at home, our state convention was my first chance to really see them in action. I loved being able to explore my hotel room with the glasses on, first broadly H-E-Y Meta, what am I looking at, try not to trigger it there, then more specifically, the code word, which button turns the temperature up while looking at the thermostat. Since I've always struggled with camera angle on my phone, one of my favorite features to use in the hotel was the Be My Eyes integration. Finally, something that makes that service hands-free and with an even better fit than the old Aira glasses. As something of an audiophile, I have been impressed from the beginning with the sound quality, incoming and outgoing, of the glasses. Still, my difficulty in playing with them comes when I'm trying to find out what Meta AI can do, because I don't know what prompts to give it. For example, I hear about a lot of blind people who are using it to read menus and concert programs. How does this work? I'm grateful to the lady who provided such a thorough review in episode 9. Now I would like to find some sort of comprehensive guide to or demo of the accessibility features of Meta AI and the best prompts to use to access the information we need. If this is out there, I would love to hear of it. If it's not, perhaps it would be worth considering for a future episode, or even an accessibility boutique. Thank you as always for all you do for our community. I'm so excited to have you on Team NFB. Well, that's kind of you, Chris. Thank you. It's a pleasure to be here. We've been talking with Meta about this. We've had some great dialogue with Meta about the Ray-Ban Meta smart glasses, and Meta's just thrilled that the blind community are adopting the glasses in such large number. I think we will start to see more features that recognize the unique needs of the blind community, including reading documents in full, just performing OCR on them, optical character recognition, without any kind of passing of AI. So that's all being worked on. In the meantime, what I found is if you say to the glasses, read the document in full, it is now tending, more often than not, to perform OCR on that document. So give that a shot and see how it goes. And I think we'll see a lot more from Meta in this area in the coming months. And Lexi writes, I just want to thank you from the bottom of my heart for what you did in the AI engineering webinar. You really rocked my world. I was so amazed and pleased at what all of you guys talked about in the webinar. I can 100% guarantee you that I am registering for every single one of your best webinars. You guys are the best. Well, delighted to hear that, Lexi. Thank you very much. We look forward to you attending future webinars. Lexi says, I had a question regarding how I can use any of the three screen readers, JAWS, NVDA, or Narrator, to hook up a Braille display to my Lenovo computer. I have the NLS e-reader. Am I supposed to hook it up via USB, wireless, or can I do them both? Lexi, you should be able to do them both. Both of the NLS e-readers are capable of connecting via Bluetooth and via USB, so it really is a matter of preference. And what I suggest you do is look up the user guide for your particular screen reader that you're wanting to configure it with. It varies a little bit. For example, when you connect via USB, you may find that your Braille display is automatically detected by some of the screen readers that you use, or you may need to go in and configure it. So check the user guide for each one. If you have access to a large language model AI service like ChatGPT, you may be able to get instructions that way as well. But the definitive source would be the user guide for the screen reader in question. If you are looking to connect with JAWS, remember they do have this very handy FS companion, and you can press the JAWS key with the spacebar and F1, and then you'll be taken to FS companion, where you can type a question like, how do I connect my NLS e-reader to my computer and use it as a Braille display with JAWS or whatever, and it should come right up for you. Best of luck. It's certainly worth doing to get your Braille display working with your computer. I'm sure you'll enjoy that. And Thomas Morrissey is writing in. He says, I have an Amazon Fire TV Cube. I enable the Voice View screen reader It's not perfect, but it mostly gets the job done for most streaming services. However, Netflix only occasionally works. Most of the time, Netflix just seems to ignore the fact that I have voice view enabled. No screen reading whatsoever. It seems to be random in this behavior. It has been behaving this way for well over 2 years. I'd say 90% of the time I visit Netflix, there is no screen reading going on. I finally called Netflix customer support. By the way, Netflix is not in the Be My Eyes service directory, and I haven't been able to find a disability or accessibility support desk to call or email. Thankfully, the support person at least knew what a screen reader was. All they could offer was a short-term ephemeral workaround. I had to go to the Fire TV Cube settings, toggle off voice view, then toggle voice view back on, then go back to the Fire TV Cube settings, then open my Fire TV Cube item and force a restart of the Fire TV Cube. Don't do a reset, as that will hose all of your settings, including logins to all of your streaming apps. After that, if I immediately then opened Netflix, it would behave. However, if I then went to any other streaming app, say Prime Video, and then returned to Netflix, it would not be working anymore. The support person said this is a known problem, and they're working on it. I noted that I've seen this problem for over 2 years, and that seems to indicate they weren't making it much of a priority to fix the problem. As you might expect, I didn't get very far with that line of discussion. I'm curious how pervasive this might be. Is this something any other folks have encountered? I didn't get very far with the customer support person on how to elevate this issue and get some action taken to solve the problem. For what it's worth, all of the other streaming apps I've used on the Fire TV Cube do an okay job of implementing voice view screen reading. Not perfect, but at least something. I received a follow-up email from Netflix customer support that pointed me at a web page that only said, "We work to make sure that Netflix is compatible with most popular screen reader programs for the blind or visually impaired. Screen reader software is not maintained or controlled by Netflix and may stop working with our service unexpectedly. If your screen reader stops working with Netflix, contact Netflix customer support." So this basically says Netflix is not owning the problem. The assertion that the screen reader is somebody else's problem is a lie. It is Netflix's app that is running on the Fire TV Cube. The Netflix app has to take action to realize voice view capabilities with their app. As best I can tell, I've followed most of what your Cena site offers regarding self-advocacy regarding this issue. What are your thoughts on what more might be done on this? Well, thanks very much for the email. That does sound frustrating. We would be interested to hear whether others are experiencing this issue, because sometimes it can be a bit hardware dependent or something like that, but that doesn't seem like it's likely to be the case in this one. Be in touch if you have any thoughts on this, if you've had difficulties using Netflix on the Fire Cube or similar Amazon devices. accessOn@nfb.org is how you can be in touch. To respond to this or any other thing that you've heard on the podcast today, or raise a new tech topic, accessOn@nfb.org. And if you're coming in from a National Federation of the Blind chapter, do let us know which one that is so we can give it a shout out. It sounds like you've done some excellent self-advocacy here, Tom, and I don't have anything specific to suggest other than to say that we can add this to our list of known issues. The more verification that we can get that this is a problem for a good number of people, that will strengthen our case. A reminder that we do have the bug tracker form. You can find that on nfb.org/Cena. That's CENA. And if people report issues like this via that bug tracker, that does help us to keep track of how wide a problem this is and the degree of impact that people perceive a defect to be having. Kendra is writing in with this email. She says, "Hello, Jonathan, and all the folks at Access On. Before I get into the weeds of my email, I absolutely love your podcast. I find it to be very informative. I'm also the president of the Oregon Association of Blind Students, and I'm a member of the NFB of Oregon." Fantastic, Kendra. Good to hear from you. And she continues, "I'm writing because I just had a negative but productive experience with my Meta Ray-Ban glasses. I went to update them using the Meta app, like the glasses themselves instructed me. I'm using VoiceOver on my iPhone 16 Pro with the latest version of iOS 18, and I was attempting to do it manually only to run into a wall. When I went to perform the update with VoiceOver, I could only go into Settings, My Glasses, the updates, and I could see where to find the update, but when I double-tapped, nothing would happen. I even did research to confirm how to get to the update, and it lined up to that point. I had to call up Ira because I suspected that there was a key part of the update that was totally inaccessible to VoiceOver users. Sure enough, my suspicions were quickly confirmed. I had Ira walk me through the update, which itself was successful with their help. But while I was waiting for it to update, I also did a bit more follow-up research, only to discover that their help page is not supported in the United States. Therefore, it's not possible for any American to get help or leave feedback on this issue. I'm writing to you in hopes that we can find a way for Americans to be able to give them feedback and to have allies to stand up and fix this problem. Kendra, that does sound like a frustrating experience, and I'm not sure what might be going on for you here, because to the best of my knowledge, the help pages are accessible in the United States. So I'm not sure where you might have landed to get that kind of error. One thing you may want to try while this is being worked around, assuming there is still a problem, is you might try turning on screen recognition on your iPhone. This is a handy wee tip, actually. Sometimes there's just one little button in an app that VoiceOver doesn't see, and it's holding things up. And I have found that while it's not at all a good idea to leave screen recognition on permanently, because that can actually degrade the user experience significantly in accessible apps, if you do run into a problem like that, and maybe you're missing an update button or something, sometimes turning on screen recognition and looking for the button again after a couple of seconds so that the phone has performed OCR on the screen is enough to get you back up and running again. But it shouldn't be necessary in an app like this for sure. Kendra continues, the other thing I wish to update you on is that there was an accessibility report that was posted on Apple Vis. I found the report very informative. The report informed its readers that although Apple provides great quality products, they are not nearly as great about maintaining accessibility in general. They don't listen to customer feedback, treating the blind community like a check-the-box exercise, and they also do not squash the smaller bugs. The other thing is that they are not keeping up with their accessibility standards on all of their products. True, they focus on the iPhones, but they don't put as much focus in on their Mac computers, especially. They also are a bit lacking with their watches and their iPads when it comes to maintaining full accessibility. The Mac also does not line up with VoiceOver on any of their other devices, making it almost as clunky as the Googleverse that's outside of their search engine. As for the watch, they have problems with their newer voices consistently working, and I have experienced this. As for the iPad, the navigation in some of the apps is not as good as it would be on an iPhone, which I've also experienced firsthand. As for the big updates, I have been an iPhone user since 2012, and I have noticed that the first version update quality has kicked the bucket compared to the first updates in the past. For example, iOS 7 and earlier, the first versions were consistently stable and had very few bugs. Fast forward to iOS 11 and later, all of the major updates since iOS 13 have been so buggy that they rendered the iPhone totally or partially unusable if they are installed and used, and it continued for the next two or three or four following updates on top of the major update. The report didn't acknowledge this problem, which I think it should have, because how many bad major updates we have had over the last 5 years. Apple needs to fix these issues in order to keep the quality of their products up to the standards that they are well known for, because they are traveling down a slippery slope that can open the door to going backwards in our progress that we have spent years of work on up to now. Also, the iOS Netflix app is very inconsistent with accessible updates. I have been a Netflix user of the iOS Netflix app for a while, and I have noticed some updates that are fully accessible, but others are not usable at all because they are not accessible. I more often get the updates that are not accessible. As a result, I find myself spending months at a time unable to use Netflix because of their inaccessible updates. I wish they were more consistent with their app updates so that those who use the app can have a much more normal and enjoyable experience. Thank you for your email, Kendra. I think perceptions do vary widely, which is why the National Federation of the Blind passed a resolution last year on the concept of a defect equity framework, so that we can go to these manufacturers and say, if this bug persists, it would be the equivalent of this happening to a sighted person. And we have seen bugs in various manufacturers' operating systems over the years, where the equivalent would be somebody's screen not working, and no software would survive an hour if it was pushed out and it broke the screen access for sighted people. My perception of the history is a little different from yours. I remember going back to iOS 7 and 8 and operating systems like that, and there were some very serious bugs. I believe it was iOS 8, or it may have been 9, where there was that critical bug where some blind people couldn't even answer a phone call. And you can imagine if you're in a professional setting and you can't answer a call, that's a debilitating bug. So the concept of a defect equity framework is really designed to be helpful to these manufacturers, to help them prioritize those bugs that are of such a show-stopping nature that they need to be addressed immediately. They are mission-critical bugs. I don't recall anything that show-stopping coming out in the more recent major updates to iOS. That doesn't at all suggests that there aren't some rough edges. There definitely have been. But I can't recall anything quite that bad. We did go through a period where Braille was breaking regularly. That does also seem to have stabilized a bit. But again, if there's something that you're trying to do with the phone and there is a bug, then the history doesn't really matter. If you can't do what you need to do and it's a critical function, that is really serious. And we need to keep working with the developers to encourage them to address those bugs in a timely manner. Appreciate your thoughts. As we like to do, we're going to conclude with our tech tip here on Access On. This one comes in the form of an answer to a question from a listener.
1: Hello, Jonathan. First of all, I'd like to say that in this space of podcasting, there are many people that do very good podcasts. There's only one difference. You do them much, much, much better. Well done. I would just like to ask for some help. In 2021, you kindly helped me set up iCloud on Windows so I could find it using the TreeView navigation. I was wondering if it's possible to tell me how to do that again, as I'm in the market to buy a new laptop, please. Keep up the wonderful work you do for us. Thank you so, so much. And I hope Bonnie is doing it.
0: Thank you very much, Michael, for the kind words. That's Michael Pantelides coming in from Australia, and he is recording on a Zoom H2 Essential. They really have a plethora of Zoom recorders coming out now with voice guidance. They just keep adding to that list, and that's very impressive to see. I think what you might find, Michael, is that now if you install iCloud on that new computer, and good luck with this, nice to have a new gadget, you should just find those things there in the tree view. If you open File Explorer and then you shift tab and you press I for iCloud Drive and maybe another I for iCloud Photos, they should appear for you. However, if that's not the case, or if you want to pin something else to quick access, here's what you do. First of all, you've got to find the folder. And in the case of this one, the iCloud Drive folder is going to be in your user folder. So you may well want to just go to the run dialog and type C:\users\ and press enter. You'll find your users there, including your own username. Go in there and you will find iCloud Drive, as well as other things that you may want to pin to your quick access. So if you find something you want to pin, all you have to do is bring up the context menu. Shift plus F10 is the safest way to do that these days, since the application key appears to be going away on some newer computers, and you will find Pin to Quick Access as one of the options there. 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You will press Shift Tab to get to your tree view, and if you press I from there, then iCloud Drive should now come up. I do this for a number of things I use regularly, including my Mantis, which I have paired to my PC. I just have it in my quick access and it makes it very easy to find it and take action with it. 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
3: The Wall-to-Wall Thanksgiving by Barbara Pierce. Barbara Pierce is no stranger to Colonel Book readers, having appeared in these pages frequently. The remarkable thing about her current story is that it records truly unremarkable events, the sort that occur regularly in any typical household. Read her heartwarming account of her young family's efforts to celebrate traditional American holidays while living in London, and see if you don't come to believe that we who are blind are people, just like you, in more ways than not. Here is what she has to say. Almost 20 years ago, my English professor husband, Bob, our three children, Stephen, 9, Anne, 6, and Margaret, just 4, and I packed up and moved to London for the school year. Bob was to teach our college's London semester program during the fall semester. This would give our American students the experience of studying and living in England. Bob would then spend the spring doing his own scholarship during his sabbatical leave. The children, including little Margie, would all attend school, and I planned to keep house, try my hand at writing a book, and spend time getting to know the members of the National Federation of the Blind of the United Kingdom. We were lucky to find a small house to rent in one of the outlying suburbs. The elementary school was nearby, as were the shops, where I would spend a good deal of time, and the tube station from which Bob would leave for central London every morning. Best of all, our next-door neighbor had a niece around the corner who was willing to babysit for us during the evenings when Bob and I went to the theater with his students. We settled in easily, and the shopkeepers became accustomed to my long white cane, American accent, two-wheeled shopping trolley, and occasional gaggle of children. Expeditions to the butcher, greengrocer, chemist, and grocery shop were easier and faster without the youngsters, but so were cleaning the house and writing. Besides, the girls especially loved to go to the shops with me, so we quickly became an institution in the neighborhood. By late October, the whole family had become acclimatized to life in London. The children had made friends and were developing English accents. I was resigned to washing school uniforms in the bathtub on the days when I didn't go to the laundromat. And Bob had established a warm relationship with his students. We decided that on the Saturday before Halloween, we should invite the whole class to supper. They had tickets to a Saturday matinee performance of a Shakespeare play, so it would be easy for all of them to come back to the house together at the close of the performance. I didn't even consider attending the play that day. After all, somebody had to prepare supper for that crowd, and I didn't think that the babysitter and the children would get very far picking up the living room, much less setting out the food I had prepared. Stephen had been somewhat disappointed at missing Halloween at home in Ohio with its costumes and trick-or-treating, so we decided to do what we could to celebrate this important annual rite of American childhood with our party. I made a big chocolate cake and let the children tint the butter frosting a shocking shade of orange. We managed to find candy corn and witches with which to decorate our masterpiece. But the real triumph of the meal was to be the loaf of homemade bread. I had decided that, considering the small rooms of our house, I would have to settle for feeding the students sandwiches and potato chips, crisps, in London. I arranged a large tray of sliced meats and cheeses and another of fresh vegetables and dip. I bought several sorts of rolls and small interesting loaves. But in the center of the table was a large loaf of potato bread, in the shape of a jack-o'-lantern, complete with eyes, eyebrows, ears, nose, and mouth full of snaggly teeth. Anne was regretful that I would not agree to make the bread orange, or allow her to frost the finished loaf with the leftover icing from the cake. But despite its shortcomings in the eyes of the children, our pumpkin was the hit of the evening. Bob and the students were late getting home from the play, and in the interim, a glass of liquid got spilled by one of the children, but it hardly dampened the upholstery or the spirits of the party. The students were delighted to be in a home with children to play with, and you would have thought I had prepared a banquet for them instead of a simple supper. When I saw them at the theater during the early weeks of November, they continued to talk wistfully about the fun they had had with our family. As Thanksgiving approached, I began to realize that I was going to have to do something about the holiday. It isn't celebrated in England, of course, and our American students were beginning to feel homesick at the prospect of being so far away from family for the holiday. But having 16 students in for sandwiches and finger food on paper plates and doing a complete Thanksgiving dinner for them were two very different things. For one, we had 6 plates and about as many sets of silverware. There was almost no counter space in the kitchen, and though the stove had 4 burners, the oven was half the size of my oven at home. But it was clear that, problems or no, Thanksgiving was going to be celebrated in memorable style in the Pierce home that year. I asked each student to bring a plate and silverware for each person that he or she was bringing to dinner, and I invited them all to bring along some contribution of food. Meanwhile, I had managed to find one of those large foil disposable roasting pans in a local department store. Much to my relief, when I got it home, it actually fit into my oven. I took it off to the butcher and asked him to get me the largest turkey that would fit into the pan. He did so, and he even agreed to keep it in his freezer for me until I was ready to cope with it. The day before the feast, as the children began calling that Thanksgiving, I stopped to make sure that the butcher had moved the turkey from the freezer into his cooler for me. He assured me that he had, and that it would be thawed for me in the morning. Relieved of that nagging worry, I went home to get on with my preparations. When I went into the kitchen to begin dinner, I discovered to my horror that the oven would not light. Here was a nightmare indeed. Luckily, the gas board was not about to shut down for a long holiday weekend, so they promised that someone would be around first thing in the morning to see about the cooker. My dreams were filled that night with catastrophes in which I was trying to roast turkeys over matches. But in the morning, we experienced a whole series of miracles. First, the gas board man turned up early. Second, he discovered that there was nothing seriously wrong with the stove, and he could and did fix it immediately. The third event took a little longer to resolve itself into a miracle. It began by looking remarkably like a catastrophe. While I stayed home to deal with the stove and the other preparations, Bob took the children with him to do the last-minute shopping, including picking up the turkey. I was busy finishing the stuffing when I realized that in the distance I was hearing Margie crying as the Pierce parade drew near our house. I raced to the door to see what the trouble was. I could hardly believe the news. The butcher had not, in fact, transferred the turkey to the cooler as he had alleged. When Bob handed it to me, it was 18 pounds of rock-hard meat, giblets and neck firmly tucked inside the body cavity. Though Margie was the only one actually in tears, all 3 children were certain that Thanksgiving had just crash-landed in the butcher's freezer. There are moments when a parent has no choice but to set aside anger, frustration, and anxiety and simply rally all available reserves in the emergency. I dried Margie's tears and assured everybody that the day could be saved. Then the turkey and I retired to the kitchen sink for some close communion with warm water. It was not the correct way to defrost poultry, but I told myself that if I could just pry the giblets out and pack the stuffing in quickly, I could get the bird on to roast before anything nasty began growing in the meat. It worked. By late afternoon, we were ready for the feast, and the students began to arrive, bearing an unusual collection of dishes. Including several strays picked up by various people along the way, 23 happy Americans eventually sat down to Thanksgiving dinner. In fact, we sat down all over the house. The living and dining room floors were covered with bodies, and 6 of us sat on the steps to the second story. We had a marvelous time. The food was delicious, and the fellowship was unforgettable. I don't even remember the cleanup. Everyone had so much fun that we decided to do it again the following year when we were all back in the United States. By then, many of the students had graduated, but they returned to Oberlin for Thanksgiving and a reunion of the London semester group. In some ways, the two celebrations were very different. There were no crises the second time around. I managed to come up with enough dishes and silver to serve everyone without asking people to bring their own, and the cleanup was a snap with an electric dishwasher on the job. But the underlying spirit from the year before was still there. The young people were delighted to be in our home and grateful to us for inviting them. My recollections of these happy and deeply satisfying events are filled with remembered warmth and gratitude. They are for me, as they would be for anyone else, the very stuff of pleasant family history. But there is one element of these celebrations which is uniquely precious to me. My blindness, which to me has become nothing more than one more of my characteristics, went virtually unregarded by the students. I don't mean that they pretended that it wasn't there. They made an effort to move out of my path when I came through carrying food or drink. But the fact of my blindness was as unimportant to them as it had become to my husband and children. I remember times like these and renew my hope that the time will come when all blind people will know the freedom for which I am so deeply grateful. This, incidentally, is why I believe so strongly and participate so actively in the work of the National Federation of the Blind.
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5: All right, sticking with the discussion of technology, and Jonathan mentioned Meta. I had a prop for this introduction, so I had to put my Meta Ray-Bans on. Okay, now I can do the introduction appropriately. So this would be the time to put your Meta glasses. Maybe someone has the Oakleys, I don't know. This next presenter, though, is a first-timer at this convention. And as all of you know, Jonathan already spoke to it, Meta is a company with which blind people have a challenging relationship, as he's already articulated by some of the problems that we often encounter on the front lines with Facebook. But at the same time, we have a lot of interest and excitement in our community because of some of the work that's happening related to AI and wearables. How many people are wearing your Meta glasses now? There you go. It just goes to show you. But they're not perfect, right? But fortunately, we have a leader at Meta that takes this seriously, takes the relationship with the National Federation of the Blind seriously, and she's been given a mandate at the company that spans people, product, and policy. And so she's in a great position to do something about it. She has built a strong relationship with us in dealing with problems and solutions very quickly, although she's only new, fairly new, within the last 6 months to her role at Meta. So we're very happy to have with us for the first time the Vice President and Head of Accessibility and Engagement for Meta. Please welcome Maxine Williams.

0: Well, this is an exciting crowd. Yes. Thank you. Thank you to everyone. Thank you, President Riccobono, for having us here. Thank you to all of the organizers of this amazing 85th National Convention. Yes. Thank you to every single member and every human being who is a participant in the Blind People's Movement. As I was introduced, my name is Maxine Williams, and I am, in fact, the Vice President of Engagement and Accessibility at Meta. I am a 5'2" black woman with a blue suit on and Bantu knots in my hair, which are like little bumps all over my head. Yes, you know what those are. Right now, we are at a turning point. We honestly are. Artificial intelligence, or AI, is reshaping how we live, communicate, and navigate life. And for many of the 1.3 billion people around the world who experience some form of disability, especially those who are blind or have low vision, this moment brings both promise and questions. There is promise in the idea that AI can support independence and connection in new and more powerful ways. It can help describe what's around you, read a menu out loud, summarize a document, or transcribe a voice message, all in real time. There is promise in the idea that AI holds all of this potential to improve access. But this moment also comes with real questions. How do we bring the lived expertise of people with disabilities into the design and development process? How do we leverage AI to meet the diversity of needs and perspectives across the disability community? Are we building products and features that are usable and that bring value to those who use them? At Meta, we have been asking these questions. We know AI has enormous potential to improve the user experience, but we also know that potential does not become progress without intentional action and community collaboration. Today, I want to talk to you about what's possible at that intersection of accessibility and AI. Not just what we are working on at Meta, but what we are seeing across the industry and how together we can shape the future of access. AI is something that works in the background to make your life easier, to make it more convenient and more enjoyable. At its best, AI doesn't just automate tasks. It adapts to you. It augments how you move through the world on your terms, responding to your context, your environment, and your preferences. For blind and low vision users, that promise is not abstract. You know, you've been using assistive technologies for years, navigating with screen readers, OCR tools, and description apps that have long provided foundational access. But what makes this moment different is the way that AI is enabling more dynamic, conversational, and context-aware experiences that act more like a digital assistant than a static tool. These new capabilities allow people to complete tasks that once required the help of others, such as identifying objects or understanding spatial layouts independently and privately. That shift is very meaningful. Because when assistive technology preserves your autonomy, it is not just more advanced, it helps to level the playing field. Let's talk about the Ray-Ban Meta glasses. Yay! You already know the basics, right? Yeah. hands-free interactions, AI-powered guidance. But what we're hearing from community members is that it's the subtle things, time responsiveness, things like that are beginning to shift what's possible. Features like detailed responses, they don't just describe, they interpret. Instead of listing objects, they offer spatial cues or read intent from signage. That nuance matters when you're navigating an unfamiliar place or trying to engage with your environment more fluidly. This feature, detailed responses, wasn't just dreamed up in a lab, you know. It was shaped and led by Meta employees who are blind or who have low vision. Yes. And it was tested by our partners at Be My Eyes. Yes. And informed by direct feedback gathered through user research and a dedicated advocacy outreach session we held with organizations like, you guessed it, the National Federation of the Blind. That collaboration didn't end with development. It was continued through iteration. For example, we heard from the community that there were overly restrictive limits on their ability to get descriptions of people, making it difficult to understand who was around them in public or social settings. In response, our teams lifted these limitations last year, helping wearers to access the information they need about the people around them. Having this product feature influenced by members of this community who deeply understand the real-world friction points ensures that we are solving for impact, not just assumptions. And bringing in trusted partners like Be My Eyes, like the NFB, provided us with grounded, community-informed insight that helped us refine both the technology and the experience. Now, of course, it's not just about launching new devices or pursuing research breakthroughs. It's also about listening, especially to those who rely on our products every day and making thoughtful, ongoing improvements based on that feedback. At Meta, our products, Facebook, Instagram, WhatsApp, Threads, Quest, Ray-Ban Metas, are all used by more than 3.4 billion people each month with various needs, various experiences, and various aspirations. We've heard from members of the blind and low vision community about what's working, and let me tell you, we have heard about where there's room for improvement. Loud and clear. That input is informing how we apply AI across our products to make them more responsive to real-world needs. This includes automatic alt text that now describes photos across several of our platforms in more than 45 languages. Thank you for the feedback. Audio descriptions in reels and videos so that more visual content is accessible. Yes. Screen reader support in Meta Quest. And if you haven't tried Meta Quest yet, run and try it. We introduce new possibilities for entertainment, education, and social connection in virtual reality. We have enhanced color, contrast, and labels across WhatsApp, Instagram, Quest, and more to make contact easier to perceive and navigate. All of those improvements have come through your feedback, listening, and continuing to strive to do our best. And we know we are not done. We believe that in order to achieve our mission of building the future of human connection and the technology that makes it possible, We need to build products that are accessible and provide value to everyone. This is a direction that we are heading in with focus and intention. And one of our biggest lessons we've learned is that we cannot do this work in a vacuum. In fact, it's something I'm extremely proud of, how much we've learned from the disability community. You've told us what's missing, you've tested features, you've pointed out friction points and helped us to continue to improve how we design. You helped us shape detailed responses. You helped us refine Call a Volunteer through our partnership with Be My Eyes. And you continue to show up with clarity and candor, helping us understand where our products can continue to evolve to meet your needs. And beyond feedback, you've offered something even more powerful, which is your perspective. Recently, we hosted a multi-day co-design focused entirely on Facebook accessibility. Yes. For those who are unfamiliar, a co-design is a participatory research approach in which we bring users and experts together in our product design process as equal contributors. For this particular engagement, which we had recently, we invited blind and low vision users, advocates, and organizations to work side by side with our product teams to explore barriers, collaborate on solutions, and prioritize updates. This wasn't a surface-level workshop. It was a deep, immersive collaboration, one where the lived experiences and expertise directly impacted how our teams think about accessibility on the platform. And you'll be happy to know we did not ask community members to be participants, we asked them to be partners. They weren't there only to test or give feedback. They were there to shape the vision, to challenge assumptions, and to help us reimagine what is possible. Together, we reframed what is considered average or good enough. You see, because we heard from many of our co-designers that a product or feature they used recently was average. That's the word they used. But when we probed, we discovered that average often meant barely or somewhat usable. And that realization reflected for us a history of how low expectations from technology had become. Right? Because it was technology that wasn't being built with the community in mind. That insight has helped us to further fuel us to work towards experiences that are not just average, not barely usable, but truly accessible for our users. And today, the findings from that co-design are already informing improvements and new features at Facebook. But we know we can't stop there. Can't stop, won't stop. This is ongoing work, and it's being shaped by your voices, your perspectives, your experiences, and your participation. So, where do we go from here? Well, on our part, we are going to keep listening. We are going to keep building. We will build AI that enables autonomy and independence. We will build with tools that are open and shareable. We build products that reflect your real-world needs. And we build with communities, not just for you. The history of accessibility has always been one of innovation. Captions, voice control, text-to-speech. These all started as accessibility tools, and now they are part of everyday life for millions of people. That is what accessibility does. It does not just solve problems, it changes the standard. And when we build with accessibility from the start and prioritize the people who need it most, we end up making products that are better for everyone. So thank you again and again. Thank you for your leadership, for your feedback, and for your partnership. You are not just influencing the products we build. You are shaping the future of what is possible. What is possible with AI, with technology, and with the future of human connection. Thank you.
1: Maxine, we look forward to having you back at many conventions, and I think based on my meeting with her earlier today, she already knows that this group here in front of her won't hesitate to give feedback. So thank you for being open to the partnership. We look forward to doing more with Meta.
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1: Hello, listeners. Welcome to the Blind Parents Connection. This is Anil Lewis, and I'm here with my buddy,
2: David Dino Terrence.
1: All right, we're just two blind dads sitting here talking about being good blind parents. We want to thank the Gibney Foundation for really providing the support for us to continue to put these podcasts together to educate blind parents or potential blind parents and also the public around the capacity of blind parents.
2: Absolutely. Anil, on today's episode, we have some amazing interviews discussing child-proofing homes as well as playing inside and outside. Some great ideas, strategies, techniques, and stories that I'm sure the listeners are going to find really interesting.
1: Yeah, and I'm glad that we're having this opportunity to really talk about the child-proofing piece because I think that one of the biggest obstacles that blind parents have is society's perception that children are not safe in our care. So you'll notice that through some of the segments we have here that it's not too foreign to what sighted parents would do.
2: In our first interview, Lakeisha Holmes, she is absolutely amazing. She's a mom of a 17-month and a 2-month-old, and she provides some great strategies on how she child-proofs her home. And that's certainly a great question, Anil. People are always wondering, well, is your child going to be safe or are my kids going to be safe if they come to your house?
1: Yeah, so let's take a listen to what Lakeisha has to say.
3: Yes, so for my 16-month-old, we have outlet covers that we put into the outlet because he's curious at this age, and so he wants to see what everything does. So we make sure we have all the outlets covered so that he won't get the urge to stick his fingers in there. We also have cabinet locks. He's going through a phase where he wants to play with all the Tupperware and pots and cans, and so we lock the cabinets so they're not as easy for him to open. And those are the two methods that we use for him. And they're pretty good methods because he doesn't know how to take off the lock. He doesn't know how to pull the outlet covers out. So they come in handy.
1: I love that the strategy she's talks about here are just the same strategies any parent would use. but I need to warn her that she says he doesn't know how to take off the locks. That's yet. It will come a time when he's able to take those locks off and she's going to have to develop some new strategies.
2: I think, Anil, one time my son set it up so I couldn't figure out how to open it.
1: There you go. So, and the student becomes the teacher.
2: Exactly.
1: And the child becomes the parent.
2: That's when I just got rid of the locks completely when he had outsmarted me.
1: There you go. And I love the fact that, you know, this is really talking about how in this environment, although it's a blind parent, still encouraging the child to explore their environment. And I think that's important to state as well.
2: Children are busy. They're curious and they love to explore. And we have to identify ways to allow them to do that in a safe and productive and positive environment.
1: Yeah, absolutely. And Bradley O'Connor has some other suggestions that parents can use to help child-proof their house.
4: One way I've kept a lot of things safe is I have a very child-proofed apartment. It's a very open sort of format, so we can't put like a gate on the kitchen. So anything that's below, like on his level, any drawer has a magnetic lock on it that you open with like a magnet key, which I have loved because then I just don't have to worry. And it's, again, as they get older, it's less of an issue. But when he was little, I never had to worry about him figuring out how to open the lock or anything like that because he couldn't get into them. So I could, you know, shower, do other things and not have to stress so much.
2: Awesome. Briley had some really good ideas there. That, you know, I love the fact, Anil, that there's high tech and

0: the push locks on them, not magnetic. So we are really advancing into that space.
1: Well, I'm really glad. I know when my wife and I, we got married and started having kids, we started getting those little covers for the light sockets, and they're really good because, you know, Anil, I was the little guy, you know, I was the explorer, and, you know, I wanted to see what happened when my sister told me that it was okay to put a penny in the light socket. Maybe we should move on to Lakeisha.
0: Probably a good idea.
1: And how she talks about some ideas for keeping her kids safe.
0: Sounds like a good idea.
2: So my son has a play area that he comes to play in front of our house, and he has all these toys here. So what we have to keep him secure, we have baby gate in the entrances so that he can't come out of them. His play area has green flooring, and so if we hear him and we feel like he's not on the green flooring, we'll just say, get back on the green, get back on the green, and he knows that. And so we just have certain terms that we use with him, so, and also let him know he needs to communicate with us in order for us to know where he is to make sure he's safe.
0: Again, another example of really good strategies that blind parents can use, you know, the whole get on the green, I think that's cute. Probably going to be raising a football player with that type of talk. But if the child steps out of that play area, that there's some noise that's different or some added noise that allows Lakeisha to understand that he's going outside of the boundaries that she has set for him to play, and that cues her. One of the things that I used to do when I was raising my son as a toddler, he would be walking around and, you know, I'd have some guests over and I'd just have to yell out to him, Amari, will you please come in here so I can tie your shoes? And he'd walk in and people would see his shoes were untied and they were wondering how I knew that his shoes were untied. And it was because those little plastic tips on those little baby shoes, you could hear them hitting the linoleum on the kitchen floor. So picking up on sounds is a very good thing, a very good strategy, a skill set that blind parents use to keep their kids safe.
1: Absolutely. And I will hear next from Jennifer Athey. You know, she'll talk about the same thing. And, you know, Jennifer is a mom of three, an amazing individual. And she talks about how when, you know, things are quiet, she knows her kids are up to something. And then as, you know, they get older, as kids get older, their boundaries expand. Mm-hmm. And so they'll move, as Lakeisha was saying, they'll move from the green to be able to go further and further away. And using, as blind people, we use those different cues and we grant more ability as they develop. We develop trust.
3: At home, you know, as you can hear in the background, our kids are loud. And if they're not being loud, then that's a pretty good indicator of
4: they're up to something.
3: They're into something they don't have any business being into. And so then we figure out what's going on and go from there, you know. And my youngest has these nifty little shoes that squeak when she walks. They're called pip squeakers. And so as long as she's got those shoes on, there's no hiding for her.
0: I love the pip squeakers. It's just nice seeing those kids walk around. Squeak, squeak, squeak, squeak, squeak. But of course, it's one of those kind of temporary solutions, right? Because sooner or later, the kid's going to understand how to take those shoes off and sneak around, which I really love because it just shows that, you know, the kids are growing and learning and, you know, really testing their boundaries just like any other child would.
1: Using different strategies to adjust and to adapt and to overcome. Our next piece, Anil, we have Adelmo Vigil, who's a dad and a granddad, absolutely amazing individual.
0: Yeah, he's a great guy.
1: He also talks about the importance of using listening and using cues. Let's give that a listen.
5: Mm-hmm. I use my hearing for a lot of things. I mean, sometimes they would be in the room and I'd say, what are you guys doing in there? Nothing, Dad, nothing. And I'd tell them, well, that sure is a noisy nothing. You know, because I knew that they were up to something, and then they would stop because they knew that I was probably going to be headed down there to the room.
0: That sure is a noisy nothing. I love that. That's a classic line, and I think that every parent can relate to that, blind or otherwise. I think we've been talking a lot about childproofing the environment that kids play in the house. I don't want people to think that we create some type of false prisons for our children. We recognize that it's important for the kids to play, but we recognize that we want to make sure that before they play that they're in a safe space. So just leveraging what we've talked about around safe and childproofing, toward the goal of allowing students to play. There are some other ideas that many

0: the blind parents share it with us around how they help create nice, fun playing experience for their children.
1: Jennifer is going to share some great tips on playing just regular games as well as adapting some games so her and her family could have fun. It is so great that we have some ideas from Jennifer and talking just about how some things are just fun and that you don't have to adapt games. It's just things that everyone plays with.
2: Yeah, you know, like with my youngest, she has things like shape sorters and blocks and that sort of thing. And, you know, with a shape sorter, you can tell which shape goes where. And with blocks, at her age, it's all about just stacking and knocking things down.
0: Oh, yes, the joys of setting things up and knocking them down.
1: Right. Oh, and I used to love playing with dominoes and lining them up and knocking them down and Legos. I just used to love to build stuff and build the tallest I could build it and just knock it down. I just love doing that.
0: Yeah, it's nice that, you know, again, people think that blind parents need some degree of intervention to allow their kids to play, and we're just playing with the same toys that any other kids would be playing with. I also think that it's important to understand kind of an added benefit around being a blind parent and the techniques we use to make sure that kids can play in a safe environment. Micah is another proud parent of two kids, and she has some really good information to share.
3: It's sort of a perk of being a blind parent that, like, I'm very involved in my kids' playtime. You know, everybody wants their kids to play independently sometimes, and that's true of both my boys too. But I'm always trying to be, you know, on the floor with Finley and making sure that he's not eating shoes or eating cords or whatever else he wants to eat. You know, so just making sure that I'm involved in playtime. And for Logan, now it's knowing who his friends are and making sure that his friends are invited to our house. And I talk to his friends, and his friends know who I am and I know who they are. That's an important thing for any parent, but especially a blind parent, to know who your kid's with and, you know, to be able to familiarize yourself with those people. Because I'm not going to, you know, glance down the street and see whether Logan's with his friends or with some other random person, but I can still know who he's with and know which kids are coming into my house and running around and stuff like that. So we try to give our kids a lot of playtime. I think playtime in general is very important. And we try to make sure that we are very involved in that. And because we're so involved in that, we can make sure that the kids are safe.
0: I love the way that Micah kind of describes the intimacy of play, that's created by a blind parent's need to really have hands-on, you know, experience with their child's play, you know, showing them and demonstrating to them physically how to use the different devices and then monitoring that play through that hands-on. It really is, like she said, a tangential benefit to being a blind parent of a child. The other thing I really like about what she says is just sensitizing the playmates, her child's playmates around, you know, blindness. So she talks about getting to know them and understanding them, so she knows who her kids are playing with, which I think any parent's going to do that's a responsible parent. But I love the fact that in doing that, she's also educating the playmates around blindness. You know, it's sometimes so much easier to educate children than adults because they're not afraid to ask the questions that adults are embarrassed to ask. So that's really, again, another benefit. She's really sensitizing all of her kids' playmates to understanding blindness and the capacity of blind people as well.
1: Isn't that great? And, you know, my mom would say that, show me who your friends are, and I'll tell you who you are. Mm-hmm. And the fact that, you know, she's, you know, playing with her kids and then getting to know who her kids' friends are, that's really great. And then those kids are going to go home and they're going to say, yeah, and I was just to Mrs. B's house, and, you know, she's blind, and, you know, mm-hmm. she cooked us lunch, and do you know that she knew when you know, Jimmy did this?
0: Yeah, just normalizing the whole experience. And yep. I think that's important, that peripheral education. We have another dad that we talked to around being a good blind parent, Sean Calloway, proud pop of his little daughter. You can hear it in his voice when he talks about how he interacts and plays with her. So let's take a listen.
4: Well, one of the things, especially with my daughter, I am my daughter's play partner. I mean, she's the only child. So when I come home, it's you know, one of the things we like to do, you know, and I thank God for Netflix and Hulu and things of that nature, because these are accessible tools for me, accessible apps where we can just turn on and watch a little audio describe Martian the Bear,
1: yeah,
4: Barbie Dream House, you name it. There are a lot of audio describe movies and cartoons that my daughter and I can watch together. That is a big joy of mine, to sit down with her and we can enjoy something together. Also, we like to do, like, play with different toys, you know, Legos. I have to play with dolls as well. So, you know, we do it all. You know, like I said, she's the only child, and so when I come home, it's all about my daughter. And so we do a lot of playing with toys, a lot of watching videos and movies and things of that nature.
0: I love the way that, again, as I said, you can hear the love that he has in his voice around his daughter and playing with his daughter. But I love the way he highlights also the benefit of just accessibility.
1: Yes.
0: Talking about Hulu and Netflix, you know, for those of you who don't know, just being able to use the remote control to bring up the various shows has been a tremendous benefit to blind individuals, to make sure that that particular experience is accessible.
1: Yes.
0: And then you also mentioned audio description. So I love the fact that as he's watching Barbie, you know, with his daughter, the audio description is telling him about the action that's going on the screen, so he can really be engaged with watching the video with his daughter. So I really love the way he highlighted that. So just different tools that allow us to be really good parents. And I love, like I said, the way he expresses that in his particular statement.
1: You know, Neil, every Friday night, and then as my kids get older, it's happening less frequently, but every Friday night was comedy night at our house.
0: Mm-hmm.
1: And we'd have pizza and wings. And then at 8 o'clock, you know, we'd pick a comedy movie to watch. And then when I started to be able to use the remote control with the accessible guides and the, you know, Apple TV and mm-hmm. the different apps that he was mentioning, then I get to, you know, select the movies too. And so that was just family time together,
0: yeah.
1: You know, either, you know, being outside or being inside, just being together. So important.
0: Mm-hmm. And I love that blind parents also, you know, the play dates and getting all the other kids to come over and that kind of thing. That's important, too. We're not living our lives in isolation, so we want to make sure that our kids have the same experience to interact with their peers the same way, you know, other kids do.
1: And our next clip really provides some, I think, out-of-the-box thinking about how to do that. Her name is Louise Walsh, and she is an amazing mom. Let's give that a listen.
5: I try to have regular play groups at my house, and I might invite half a dozen people, and if one person shows up, I consider that a win, because it's a way to just get to know people, and the more people you know, the richer life becomes.
1: It is the network that will eliminate the legwork, and she's creating a great network. And she, maybe I'll invite six people, but only one or two show up. She's still creating an opportunity for her kids to play and to learn and to grow. And that is a rich life.
0: Yeah. And again, that's just another example of how just allowing those other playmates to interact in that environment helps us go that much further toward educating, you know, these upcoming leaders in this world that blindness is not something that detracts from someone's capacity. So really like that. Really like that.
1: Our next clip, Anil, is from Ashley Wayne. Ashley has two kids. One is blind and one has cerebral palsy, she shares. And she loves to come up with different ways for her kids to fit in and not sit out. Let's give that a listen.
0: Mm-hmm.
3: We actually just got a bunch of games for Christmas that my kids love to play. My daughter loves to play Connect Four, and that's a very tactile game.
6: I love Connect Four.
3: And tic-tac-toe, we play that a good bit. She loves those type of things. We have a trivia-type game called Freeze Up that, you know, it's an audio, like, talking game, and my son likes to play that too. And it's the buttons are very large, so he can interact with that.
6: Very cool.
3: They like to play tag, hide and seek, It's typical kid games. Yep.
0: Again, another example of how the same games, you know, that you would just be playing with your kids, period, as a parent, blind or sighted, are the same games. And some may require a little bit of a modification, but not very many of them. Talking about the whole litany of potential games that you can play, Melissa Riccobono and the Riccobono family, they really do love playing a lot of different games. And we get to hear what, you know, the litany, the short list of the many games that they get to play at the Riccobono household.
6: We love playing card games, board games, Scrabble, Boggle, Monopoly, Exploding Kittens, Arari. I mean, just we have two cabinets pretty much full of games.
7: Right.
6: And we love that. My son particularly loves playing chess, and I'm not a chess player, but his dad is, so they will play. He also really loves this game, Stratego, which is all about strategy. Again, I'm not that great at it, but his dad is really good at it, so they will play that fairly often.
0: Again, that was an extensive list of games, and you know, many of them out of the box you may be able to use, but sometimes, like cards, we've added Braille to cards to allow them to be accessible. Melissa mentioned chess. I know that the chess boards usually have the tactile squares on the chess board, and all the pieces are tactile. I mean, you can tell the difference between a rook and a king and a pawn just through the touch. And based on the color, I've seen in some chess sets, what happens is there's a little slice off of the top of one of the color sets that's a little different, so you can also distinguish what color the pieces are. So it's really easy in many instances to modify many of the existing games out there so that they are now visually accessible to allow blind parents to play with their kids. So,
1: Anil, I remember my mom, we had the game Connect Four and black and red checkers. And my mom would just use, she just put a piece of masking tape on some of the, you know, she'd scrunch it a little and a piece of masking tape on, you know, the red checkers. And then I was able to feel which ones were mine, and my sister and we were able to play Connect Four. And it was just, all it was a piece of tape. That's all it took, was a piece of tape that allowed me to play. So, you know, I love the question, what's a little thing that we can do that'll make a big difference? And that just little tape made a big difference for me to play that game and, you know, label the washing machine and do lots of other stuff.
0: Yeah, yeah. Now, we don't want people to think that, you know, the only place that blind parents can have fun with their kids is in the house. You know, we also enjoy, you know, going outside of the house to have playtime with our kids as well, which brings into play a little different skill set, but we're still able to do it in an effective way that creates enjoyment for our kids and for ourselves, for our whole family.
1: Absolutely. It's a big world out there, and we just can't be afraid to you know, stay inside. And so people always wonder, well, how are you going to take care of your kids, or how are you going to help them have as many different experiences and do things and go places? And I think our next clip, Melissa really provides some strategies and even gave me some confidence to want to travel outside.
6: You know, Baltimore has a lot to do, and so we love taking advantage of that when we can. Baltimore Book Festival, we went there this fall. You know, there's all sorts of different things, museums and the Science Center, the aquarium. We were actually aquarium members for a while, so we could go to the aquarium pretty much whenever we wanted to. And my kids loved doing that, and there's actually a pretty nice accessible aquarium app that sort of lets you know where you are in the aquarium, gives you info on the exhibits. So my two daughters are also blind. I forgot to mention that, but my daughters and I can use that. That's really nice.
0: Example of how technology allows blind parents to really interact and engage in the different environments. And I would venture to say that the same app that Melissa's referencing here, I bet you there were many sighted parents as well who would benefit from the information that's made available. Because, you know, if, you know, taking your child to an aquarium, you want to make sure that they don't think that dad's not so bright because he doesn't know the difference between a hammerhead shark and a whatever. See, I'm already showing my ignorance. I need the app right now just to do it. So
1: a jellyfish.
0: Yeah, yeah, there you go. I just love the fact that, you know, the technology that we're talking about is technology that hopefully will help everyone, and that it creates an opportunity for blind parents really to get their kids engaged in the environment outside of the house as well.
1: Absolutely. I love the thought, access equals success. And when we can access the same information, we can have the same experiences and do the same things and go become the person that we desire to become. You know, Anil, our next clip, Briley O'Connor, talks about something that is really something that's become really popular.
0: It's kind of an outdoor-indoor.
1: Yep. It's an outdoor-indoor playground, and it's loud, and there's lots of people. And I'm sure people are wondering, well, how would a blind person, you know, take care, supervise, watch their kids there? She gives them some great tips. Let's give that a listen.
7: We do indoor play parks. That's a big thing here in the wintertime.
8: Sure, yep.
7: So with those bounce houses and gyms, those are actually in some ways a little bit more challenging than
8: yes.
7: outdoor, keeping track of them outdoors.
8: Any strategies you can share for that?
7: So initially when you go somewhere, find out what the exit points are. So is there potential for bolting? If there is, hang out by an exit. You know, park yourself there. Climb right. through the structure with them the first couple of times, which they will probably want you to do anyway, to get an idea of where things can be. Kids love their parents, especially when they're little. And you are the keeper of the food. You have the snacks. You have the things they want. So they're going to come back, you know.
8: Absolutely.
7: So I tend to park it at a table near the big play structure. My husband is a little more nervous than me. I'm a little bit more of a chill personality in some ways. So I'm not as much, I don't climb in there as much with him as he does, but Corb feels more comfortable doing that, which is everybody's, you know, everyone has a different comfort level. I've found that Silas doesn't stay away for too long. And if I get worried, I'll just walk around the big structure and go, Silas, where are you? And he'll hear me and go, I'm up here, mommy. Okay, good. Well, you're still in there, then we're fine.
0: There you have it. The key to being a successful parent and making sure that you're controlling your kids. Just remember that you have the snacks. I love that. That's really kind of those answers to every question when you're talking about your children. They will come back to you as long as you feed them. I love the fact that she talks about how she thinks it's a great idea to go through the little play areas with the kids, but then she says that she doesn't do that, that she lets Corb do that part. So she's right. Everybody to their own strengths and their own abilities.
1: You know, and we all, you know, play in different ways. We've been hearing about watching videos, and we've been hearing about board games, and we've been hearing about going to the aquarium. Our next clip is something that, you know, I love doing, and I've had a lot of fun, and taking my family camping. And boy, Adelmo, he really tells just a great story about taking his family camping, Anil.
9: Well, back in 1985, we bought a pop-up trailer, a camper. And, of course, I was not the driver. My wife was the driver. But my wife said to me, she goes, man, the things you make me do. Because she never even dreamed that she'd be pulling a trailer to go camping in, yeah?
1: Right.
9: And so we would, you know, hook up the trailer, and we'd go up to the mountains and go do some camping. One of the things about my wife and I is that we always seemed, and to this day, we always seem to adopt kids.
1: Yeah.
9: And we had this a couple of kids, two brothers. One of them was in my third grade class, and 2 years before he was in my class, his dad had gotten hit by a car and passed away.
1: Mm-hmm.
9: The year that this boy was in my classroom, his mom got hit by a car and passed away. We took those kids, they were two Navajo children, we took them under our wing pretty much, and they spent a lot of time with us. I mean, the grandfather would come and drop them off sometimes, didn't even check to see if it was okay with us. I mean, he just dropped them off. They just assumed that it was okay, and it was. You know, we would take them. And we'd take these kids camping with us, too. Yeah. And so our children and two boys, and those two boys, they became like brothers. And so we'd go camping, and we'd set up the tent, we'd set up the where they were going to sleep, or the trailer, you know, where we were all going to be, and we'd start setting up the table and everything else once we set it. My wife, basically, her only duty was to drive the truck and get us there, and then me and the boys would work on setting it up. And, of course, she did too, but, you know, she didn't have to worry about saying, well, I got to do this. I mean, she did a lot of the cooking. And then, you know, in the evening we'd start a little fire and we'd have hot dogs and things like that. We'd like to go hiking. We'd like to go out and walk and enjoy nature, and I did that. At night, I played the guitar, you know, and my wife and I and the boys would sit there and we'd sing. We always sang gospel. And so we'd sit there and sing and, you know, have a good time. That was really one of our main hobbies. And because of that, our son, our oldest son, him and his boys, there's two sons, and my 9-year-old granddaughter now is starting to sing, but my son has a band.
1: Really?
9: And they go out and play, and they go out and play different places, and my two oldest sons are on that band, and they're really excited about it. And just a couple of weeks we were there, and we were singing, and he said, he told the people, his fans on Facebook, he said, this is what started us, listening to mom and dad singing, and us singing and playing the guitar, and, you know, just having a good time, family time.
0: And that's powerful, family time. I mean, that's what it's all about. It's not about blindness or being sighted. It's about family time. And I love in the description of his camping that he describes how he, I think he said adopted, but, you know, really just brought in some kids that weren't his kids, which speaks to two really powerful things, in my opinion. One is that blind people have the capacity and the heart, right, to be part of that whole broader community and sure. love other kids. But even more so, the fact that the degree of his competence as a parent was really reflected in the other guardian's ability to let their kids be with him and his family. So I think that that's a true testament to, you know, our desire to live in the world and be fully participating members of society and just be good neighbors in our communities.
1: Adelmo was a school teacher and an amazing individual. And, you know, he told stories of just, you know, encouraging his family and encouraging other kids. And I remember my mom, she told me, you know, when I was growing up, hey, you got to be a go-getter. You got to be a go-getter. And then she got older, and then she said to me one day, and, you know, she says, you know, Dave, I think I might have been wrong. I said, well, what do you mean, Mom? What were you wrong about? She said, remember I told you and your brothers that you had to be go-getters? I said, yeah. She said, I think it's just as important that you're go-givers.
0: That's nice. That's nice. And that's really who we are as an organization, too. We try to make sure that we empower blind individuals with the skills, you know, to be competitive, we say, in some environments, but really more importantly, to be fully participating members of society, live, work, and play among all of our other neighbors. And that's what we want to do. We want to make sure that as we empower them with that skill set, the benefit of our organization is that those individuals then are also inspired to give back. So a lot of what we do is not just us helping ourselves selfishly, but us helping each other to grow and then encouraging each other to give back to that next generation of blind individuals. And if we keep doing this right, you know, who knows?
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12: From a dream to really riding in an autonomous vehicle, two photos appear on the page. Photo 1, the caption. In this close-up photo, Mark and Anil smile joyfully as they lean toward the Waymo 1 vehicle. The Waymo 1 is a four-door, white, all-electric Jaguar I-Pace SUV that is equipped with cameras and sensors. Photo 2, the caption. In this photo, Mark and Anil stand smiling in front of the front passenger door of the four-door, white Waymo 1 vehicle. Their long white canes are crossed and President Rick Abono is holding the National Federation of the Blind membership coin. President Mark Rick Abono and Executive Director of Blindness Initiatives, Anil Lewis, visited our partners at Waymo in San Francisco in March 2023. On the bright sunny day, their visit included a ride across town in an autonomous car, the Waymo 1. Anil shared, "This is my first real autonomous experience. No one but Mark and I in the car. When it picked us up, it was like within a foot of the curb. It parked better than most people I know that drive. I think that this is really going to be a game changer." Through our partnership, blind people not only have something to gain from new technologies like Waymo's, we also offer valuable perspectives to contribute. Including us from the beginning helps make the experience better for everyone. The National Federation of the Blind and Waymo are partnering to include the feedback and suggestions of people who are blind in the development of Waymo's autonomous driving technology. Through its collaboration with us, Waymo has added accessibility features that let people receive added navigation details about their trip via audio, find their vehicle by sound, and more. President Rick Abono shared, "Waymo, in particular, understands and values the fact that we have something to contribute, and Waymo has something to contribute, and that makes it a true partnership."
13: 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We're NFBRN, the National Federation of the Blind Radio Network.
12: Recipes. Recipes this month come from the National Federation of the Blind of Louisiana. Peach Glazed Pork Tenderloin by Jewel Ardoin. There is a photo on the page, the caption, Jewel Ardoin. Jewel Ardoin serves as Vice President for the North Central Chapter of the NFBL. She is also a technology specialist at the Louisiana Center for the Blind, where she loves working with students. Ruston is known for its delicious peaches. Jewel won first place in the 2015 Peach Festival Cooking Contest with the recipes below. Enjoy! Ingredients: 2 1.5-pound pork tenderloins, seasoning rub, peach glaze. 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The final temperature should be no less than 160 degrees. 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Note, fresh garlic is also good in this recipe. Shrimp and Grits by Crystal Guillory. There is a photo on the page, the caption, "The Guillory Family." Eric and Crystal Guillory, along with their beautiful children, Austin and Brylan, are an integral part of our NFB of Louisiana family and are always ready to serve wherever needed. Eric is Director of Youth Services at Louisiana Center for the Blind, First Vice President of the Affiliate, and President of the Professionals in Blindness Education Division. Crystal is our Bell Academy Coordinator Extraordinaire and Treasurer for the Affiliate. She is a teacher of blind students in Lincoln Parish. She is also known for her wonderful cooking. Ingredients. 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Lastly, squeeze the juice of half a lime over the top. 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Always test the guacamole with tortilla chips so you'll get a more accurate gauge of the salt content. Pico de gallo ingredients: 3 yellow or red onions, 12 Roma tomatoes, slightly underripe is fine, 2 cups fresh cilantro leaves, 2 to 3 jalapenos, 1 lime, salt. Method: dice up equal quantities of onion and tomato, roughly chop the cilantro. Now slice 1 or 2 jalapenos in half. With a spoon, scrape out the seeds. If you like things spicy, leave in some of the white membranes. Dice the jalapenos very finely. You want a hint of heat and jalapeno flavor, but you don't want to cause any fires. Now dump the 4 ingredients into a bowl. Slice the lime in half and squeeze the juice from half a lime into the bowl. Sprinkle with salt and stir together until combined. Be sure to taste the pico de gallo and adjust the seasonings, adding salt or more diced jalapeno if needed. Plum Jam by Kristen Sims. There's a photo on the page, the caption, "Kristen Sims." A dedicated teacher, Kristen Sims always finds ways to empower her students by sharing the tools and positive philosophy of blindness needed for success. She is the treasurer for the Greater Ouachita Chapter of the NFB of Louisiana, as well as our state secretary. Ingredients: 4 pounds of plums. I use overripe black and red plums, diced, should be about 6 cups. 1 half cup water, 1 half teaspoon butter to reduce foaming, 8 cups sugar, half this amount if using reduced sugar pectin. Method: clean and sterilize jars, bands, and lids. Leave lids in hot water until ready to use. Put a cup of ice water with a metal spoon in it nearby. Bring diced fruit and water to a rolling boil. Reduce heat and simmer 5 minutes to break down fruit. Then add pectin, butter, and sugar, and bring back to a boil. Boil at least 1 minute, then check for setting by quickly scooping a small amount with your cold spoon. If it sticks to the spoon without running off, it will set. The amount of set you want depends on you. Quickly ladle into prepared jars, wiping the edges carefully, then finger-tighten lids and bands. Place in a canner or large pot with water covering lids by 1 to 2 inches to process in boiling water for 10 minutes. Oregano Rice by Allison Tarver. There is a photo on the page, the caption, Allison and Nicholas Tarver. Allison Tarver is the president of the Louisiana Parents of Blind Children, who believes passionately in our mission. She works diligently to reach families around our state. Her son, Nicholas, has been an important part of our Bell Academy for the past several summers and was also a finalist in the recent nationwide Braille reading contest sponsored by the NFB of Illinois. Ingredients: 1/2 stick of butter or margarine, 1 onion, 1 cup raw rice, uncooked, 1 can beef broth, 3/4 cup water, 1 teaspoon salt, 1 teaspoon oregano powder, 1/2 teaspoon red pepper, 1 pound ground beef, optional. 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Enjoy. Coco's Cornbread Dressing by Sophie Trist. There's a photo on the page in the caption, Sophie Trist. Sophie Trist was a 2017 recipient of a National NFB Scholarship, as well as the 2018 winner of the Jerry Whittle Memorial Scholarship from our affiliate. She serves as the president of the Louisiana Association of Blind Students and is a proud graduate of the Louisiana Center for the Blind. She has also served as a junior mentor for our Bell Academy. She is currently attending Loyola University, where she is involved in a wide variety of activities. This is what she says about this recipe. If heaven had a taste, it would taste like my grandmother's cornbread dressing, the staple of every Thanksgiving meal I can remember. You so much as mention this cornbread dressing in front of me, I will start drooling like an overexcited puppy. With its rich blend of flavors, this is the ultimate crowd pleaser. Ingredients for cornbread: 1/2 cup yellow cornmeal, 3/4 cup flour, 1 1/2 teaspoon salt, 3 tablespoons baking powder, 1 tablespoon sugar, 3 tablespoons oil, 3 eggs, 3 cups milk. 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
14: 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Spoon into baking dish coated with nonstick spray. Bake at 350 for 30 to 45 minutes or until bubbly. Serves 12 to 14. Warning: do not prepare this recipe unless you are prepared to set aside several hours after its consumption for a food coma. I promise it will be worth it. Miss Nita's Peanut Butter Balls by Nita Grigsby. This recipe was submitted by Nita Grigsby, office manager at the Louisiana Center for the Blind. Known by everyone as Miss Nita, she began working at the center on December 2, 1985, and has thoroughly enjoyed her time at the center watching the students learn new skills and become independent. Couldn't think of any other place I'd rather be other than right here at the center these past 32 years, making lifelong friends along the way whom I see at national conventions and being involved with our students each day as they push themselves and gain new skills to help them live a more productive life. What an absolutely wonderful journey this has been, and I look forward to having even more time doing what I love to do. Ingredients: 1 1/4 cups Karo syrup, 1 1/4 cups sugar, 1 12-ounce jar crunchy peanut butter. If the 12-ounce size is not available, go up to the next size and use almost all of that size. 1 teaspoon vanilla, 5 cups Rice Krispies cereal. Method: heat sugar and Karo syrup until sugar dissolves, about 2 to 3 minutes. Don't cook much longer because the peanut butter balls will be hard after they are made up. Remove from stove and add peanut butter, stirring well. Add vanilla and stir a couple of more times. Pour this mixture over the Rice Krispies. I usually put these in a large bowl to give you plenty of room to stir. You will need to quickly stir this all together. Mixture will become very thick and hard to stir. Take a stick of margarine / butter and butter both hands well and begin making balls from this mixture. You will probably need to butter your hands several times until you get it all made up into balls. Lay on flat surface, not touching, until dry and set, and then store in an airtight container. Depending on how many you eat while you are making them, this recipe should make around 60 peanut butter balls.
13: 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Because low expectations create obstacles between blind people and our dreams. NFBRN, the National Federation of the Blind Radio Network.
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0: And welcome to the Nation's Blind Podcast. This is Anil Lewis. I know you guys thought I was Melissa, but I'm not. And unfortunately, Melissa can't join us, but we are joined by the infamous and famous Christopher Danielson.
16: Hi, or just Chris Danielson is fine, but I know you like to call me Christopher. How are you, Anil?
0: I like calling you Christopher the Danielson, absolutely. I'm doing great. How about yourself?
16: I am doing well. I have no real complaints.
0: Excellent. That's a good place to be right about now.
16: Yeah, absolutely. Absolutely. Well, you know, the holidays are coming. It's, you know, mostly a joyous time.
0: Yeah, man.
16: So we'll go with that.
0: Absolutely. Absolutely. I have joy. It's an interesting podcast we have set for our listeners today. We realized that through the Nation's Blind Podcast that some of the most popular podcasts we conduct are around technology. So I think that individuals who love the technology, Nation's Blind Podcast, will find this particular podcast extremely exciting. What do you think, Chris?
16: I think that's right. And I think the news that we have to share with our listeners on this podcast will be of great delight to fans of technology and all things technologically inclined, and for many other reasons as well. So without further ado, maybe we should let our guest introduce himself, because I believe that lots of people will recognize him even before he says his name.
0: Yeah, especially those Mushroom FM fans and Living Blindfully.
16: See, you're doing the spoiler alert thing.
0: That's not a spoiler alert. I'm just putting it on out there for our listeners. And then, you know.
17: See, I'm not clear when it's my turn to talk.
0: Yeah, you got to get in where you fit in, young man. Go ahead. Introduce yourself to our listeners. Yeah.
17: It's Jonathan Mose, and it's such a pleasure to be on the Nation's Blind podcast. I never thought I'd be here, and it's just great to be talking with you both.
16: Well, it's so great to have you, even though in the presence of a master podcast producer and host like yourself, I am quaking in my boots. I'm sure that you will have plenty of feedback about how this could have been better when it's all over with.
17: That's all good. All good. I love the Nation's Blind podcast, and I've been listening since it started.
0: Oh, outstanding.
16: Oh, excellent. Excellent. Well, we appreciate your loyalty, sir.
0: I have to make sure we tell Melissa that she has credit with Jonathan Mosen. Very nice.
16: Well, of course, we knew that because she's also a Mushroom FM host. So.
0: Oh, that's right. That's right. Yeah.
17: She does a great show. It's called The Song Remembers When, and it comes up on Sunday for the first time on Mushroom FM. And she has these themes, you know. She just doesn't sit there and play records. She has a theme that stitches them all together, and it's a great show.
0: Yeah, I love the one that she did on baseball. Because, you know, Melissa's a big baseball fan, and it was interesting, all the music she found around baseball. But yeah, her themes are very interesting.
17: So Melissa and I have a deal going, and is that if I support the Milwaukee Brewers next year when I'm in the United States, she will support the cricket team of my choice and learn about cricket. And I said to her, you know, it's really tricky teaching Americans about cricket, but I'm up for the challenge.
0: Very nice. So you just slipped something in there. You're relocating to the States, are you?
17: I am. I'm very honored to have accepted the position of Executive Director for Accessibility Excellence at the National Federation of the Blind. So at the moment, we're doing all the things you do when you're getting ready to relocate. We're putting our house on the market. We're getting a moving company in, and we're getting the lay of the land in terms of real estate in Baltimore. So it is a significant move, but the National Federation of the Blind has played a huge part in my life since I was a teenager. So I've always had a connection with the NFB. I've attended, I can't remember exactly how many conventions, but it goes into double digits. I read the Monitor every month. Nice. I keep tabs on how things are going. So in a way, it feels like I'm just coming home to the NFB and hopefully contributing some of the skills I've managed to acquire over the years to help blind people in the United States. And I think because of the work that I'm doing, ultimately that'll help blind people even wider as well.
0: Well, we're really excited about having you come on board. But before we get into the podcast that we're going to be announcing, could you expound a little bit? Because one of the things I found very interesting in talking with you is, one, your humility, you know, given your international status, and two, the fact that you really have a heart for the Federation. So could you share a little bit of that with our listeners?
17: Well, in terms of the humility, I do what I do, and I do it to the best of my ability. And I've been really honored that people have listened to podcasts and other things that I've done over the years. And we all have something to offer. And I have tried to not only advocate for a better lot for blind people around the world, but also to take information and distill it in a way that is palatable for people, because there is so much promise in this technology, and not everybody's kind of living and breathing and geeking out over it like I do every day. They have jobs to do that aren't involved directly in technology, and they just want things to work. And it can be frustrating when you know that this stuff is available, but it's not behaving the way you want, and you don't know why it's not behaving the way you want. So there is that communications role to play in all of this tech stuff. I had an experience when I was a teenager where I kind of had this epiphany that I was being held back with people telling me I couldn't pursue this career or that option, not because I couldn't do it, but because of other people's perceptions of blindness. And it just so happened that at about that time I got online, this would have been about 86, on the CompuServe Information Service, which is a long forgotten technology by many people if they ever knew it at all. And through the CompuServe Information Service, which had a disability forum on it and a blindness subsection, I learned about this organization called the National Federation of the Blind and started reading some of the literature, particularly speeches by Dr. Jernigan. And it resonated with me in an incredible, powerful way. So later on, I became the president of our consumer organization in New Zealand. And I kind of imported as much federation philosophy as New Zealand would take. You know, quite a different culture here. But it's had a huge, huge influence on my life and as a result on the lives of others. So, you know, if you'd have asked me what my dream job was, it would be working in a capacity like this for the NFB, but I never expected that it would actually come about.
18: Outstanding. I will yield the announcement of the podcast to the podcast aficionado, Christopher the Danielson.
16: Well, that's right, because one of the many things that you will be doing with us, Jonathan, and in fact, we'll have started doing, I believe, by the time this is published, but of course, people who don't already know about it will learn about it from this episode of the Nation's Blind podcast. Tell us what you are going to be doing in the podcasting realm for the National, in your new role, I should say, not for the National Federation of the Blind, but in your new role in the National Federation of the Blind.
17: I'm doing a technology podcast, which will be the NFB's official technology podcast, and it is called Access On.
18: Great name.
17: I'll give a bit of background to this. Living Blindfully, my previous podcast, had listeners in 113 countries, and I was just absolutely overjoyed to win a Bolotin Award for Living Blindfully. And President Riccobono and I, when we were discussing this opportunity, talked long and hard about where does Living Blindfully fit in, because his initial reaction was, well, I don't want to be the person who's responsible for the demise of Living Blindfully. But it was actually me that said to him, I'm not sure this will work, because Living Blindfully was a very opinionated kind of podcast. It was me absolutely unleashed. And when you are in that role, you can play a bit of a devil's advocate type function. So you might say things that will tease people's opinions out. Now, if I was to continue to do those things, as well as perhaps challenge some of the tech developers in the way that I was challenging them on Living Blindfully, understandably, people would say, well, when has he got his NFB hat on? And when is he talking personally? And when you assume an executive director position like this, you can't do that. You have to understand that for the collective good, you have to make a few personal sacrifices in terms of how freely you speak publicly about certain things. And the reason for that in particular is that the National Federation of the Blind has amazing networks in the tech industry. So even in the period that I've been working from New Zealand as a consultant, we've actually been able to, behind the scenes, solve a lot of accessibility challenges before blind people have been too adversely affected by them. And I'm building great relationships. So if I was to contribute in the podcasting space, and President Riccobono was always clear that it was an asset that I could bring to the Federation, it needed to be a bit different. So Access On will still be challenging. We will talk to some of the developers of the technology that's coming out. And it's a wonderful golden age to be doing this, because we're at the beginning of the AI era. So many potential things that are going to change our lives. And the NFB needs to be there. We need to be strong. We need to be around the table. But that also means that you get to know people. And I am really confident that Access On will be the definitive technology podcast in the blind community, because we will tackle those issues in a detailed way. We've got the resources of the International Braille and Technology Center. So we will do comparisons. It'll be kind of like the consumer reports of blindness technology. We won't be afraid to tackle questions like, is iOS or Android the better option for particular use cases? How is Mac doing compared to Windows? All those what should I buy questions that really trouble people, because they know they've only got one shot at this for the next few years. So Access On is going to be dynamic, exciting, about an hour a week. And we hope that people will follow that in addition to the Nation's Blind podcast.
18: Absolutely. We don't see it as competition. We see it as a compliment, because we can only do so much with the Nation's Blind podcast, and there's so much to do with technology. Now, what's interesting to me is in your description of how you operated hosting Living Blindfully, I always found you to be fairly objective. Of course, you weren't afraid to express your personal opinion about things, but I think that the beauty of what you brought

0: role, we've already been able to make some significant changes or inroads so that things that could have been problems for blind people are not going to be problems. Are you able to share what any of those are?
1: I will be a bit general in some examples and very specific in others. So there are constantly beta processes going on that we have access to. And because the Federation has the ears of senior people in a lot of these tech companies, because my predecessors, people who are still here at the Federation, are respected for providing clear, honest advice and constructive criticism, we can sometimes bypass the usual processes and get to people to make sure that if we identify serious issues, they will be taken seriously and addressed. And we've done some troubleshooting with a few of those beta processes. But specifically, one example is Meta. We're working with the Facebook team. There's been a lot of change at Facebook in terms of their personnel with respect to accessibility. And that's meant that there's been a little bit of a loss of institutional knowledge. There may have been some communications channels which have been shut down inadvertently. And we know that people have had increasing difficulty accessing Facebook. Part of that is just that defects have crept in over time. And another part of it is that they have deprecated their MBASIC page, which they say they have done for security reasons. And that was the page that a lot of blind people were using on the desktop to use Facebook. But you can't access their new mobile option via the desktop. So we're working with them on that. And that is a long-term project. They know that they've got some work to do. They acknowledge that they need to communicate with blind people better. And they also have a vision for what Facebook should be like, which we support. We think they're on the right track. I think the jury is out in terms of how long this is going to take. There are some fixes that we want to see now so that blind people can continue to participate in the public discourse. And we're working with them on a regular basis. The communication keeps flowing. So I really appreciate Meta coming to the table. And we also meet regularly with all of the big tech, with Google, with Microsoft, with Amazon, and they come to us and say, okay, what have you got? What is the blind community telling you? So I would encourage members of the Federation to let us know what you're experiencing with these companies, because we can perhaps advance these issues in a way that is not possible for everybody.
2: Excellent.
0: Okay. I appreciate that very much. And I'm sorry for jumping in there, but it just seemed like a logical place to ask that question.
2: Oh, sure. I guess I had a little inside baseball, so I knew that the questions we have in store for Mr. Molson would have tapped into some of that and some of those others. So, Jonathan, we'd love to hear kind of in a broader context where you think technology is for blind people. But before we get those thoughts, let's just stop for a commercial break.
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2: And we're back. So, Jonathan, with your vast experience in access technology, give us an environmental scan of where you think the access tech is for blind people today.
1: I keep a gratitude journal, Anil, and I think it's really important, because when you're in the advocacy game, sometimes it feels like all you're doing is banging your head against a brick wall, and that's not a good way to feel. But actually, if you take a look, we have made a lot of progress, and that poses new challenges. And I think that's why President Riccobono is investing in this new accessibility excellence role, because in the past, we knew a lot of the key players. You know, we knew who to contact at Freedom Scientific or in earlier times, GW Micro, whatever. And they were the ones who worked with Microsoft to do a little bit of hackery, and I use that term in the best possible sense of the term, to make sure that we got access. But now what's happened is that mainstream tech companies have become assistive tech companies too.

0: and they are making decisions about what our screen readers are saying and how we receive information. And it's really important that the NFB is around those tables having discussions to ensure that, first, we're not disregarded, and second, that people aren't making assumptions about what it is that blind people need. And obviously the big exciting area is this field of artificial intelligence. I know that there are some who are pretty worried about it and skeptical about it, but I also think that artificial intelligence has probably had a bigger impact on the lives of blind people than it has on most. When you look at the very rich visual descriptions that we're getting of the world these days, we know that in May of this year, OpenAI demonstrated at their event, and so did Brian Bashan demonstrate it at our convention in July, a technology where AI is using real-time video to describe what's going on in the world. Now, that is a huge opportunity, but it also has to be used responsibly. We have to set expectations around that. When is it appropriate to use it? What safeguards or guardrails do we put in place to make sure that this thing isn't hallucinating and perhaps giving us information that is disadvantageous? So that's why we need to be around the table having all these discussions and helping to shape the technology that will shape our lives.
1: Yeah, I realize that a lot of things we discuss here in this podcast are just teasers for things that you'll do in a more robust fashion on Access On. But I was curious when you were saying, you know, back in the day, it was very blindness specific technology. I do remember, you know, JAWS 1.2 for DOS and WordPerfect 5.1, which I know you don't agree was the best word processor ever, but that's a debate for another time.
0: We need to tell that story, Anil. So, you know, I went through a process, you know, is this Mosin guy a good fit for the executive leadership team? And I get that. I've been through those processes before. And I suddenly got this, I think this is what Americans call a curveball from Anil asking me some random question about WordPerfect 5.1. I'm thinking, what is this?
1: He gave the wrong answer, but we still hired him. It's okay. Yeah, I do miss those days. I felt like I was able to do everything, reveal codes, et cetera, but I'm glad that we're continuing to evolve. So my question related to your statement is, so are you thinking as we move toward the integration of accessibility into mainstream tech, as opposed to having separate blind tech, is that a real positive, or do you think that there are some negatives to that kind of trajectory?
0: It's potentially a positive in the sense that, you know, I like the fact that even today, a blind person can walk up to, I believe, any computer in the world, pretty much, and make it talk. Because we've got Narrator in Windows, we've got VoiceOver in Mac, we've got ChromeVox in Chrome OS, and on it goes. I mean, that is a fantastic thing. I still am the kind of tech support person in my family, and you get together at Christmas time or whatever, and they're all there with their laundry list of tech questions. And I would have to install a screen reader, whatever that was, JAWS, Window Eyes, onto their computer before I could even help them. Now you just put Control Windows Enter or Command F5 or whatever, and you've got speech. I mean, that is a fantastic development. But where we have risks is if those companies are not engaging properly with the blind community and they make assumptions about what blind people hear. Now, I don't think I'm breaking any confidences because I've mentioned this to Microsoft directly several times. An example of this is at the moment in the current shipping build of Windows. If you press enter on a folder in File Explorer, from time to time, it now says working on it before you get the list of files.
2: I have noticed this.
0: Yeah, and I don't think any blind person would ever have thought that was a good idea. It's just verbiage that slows you down. You know that when you're pushing enter, it's working on loading the file, and it really doesn't take that long to do. So that's the kind of thing that we have to look out for. And there will be some who are saying that is such a trivial example, but the thing is, productivity is important. Any excess verbiage slows us down in terms of doing our job or getting the information we require. And if you let excess verbiage creep in, it all just starts to add up.
1: Exactly. I think a lot of the developers think that if something talks, that that's a plus, and not recognizing how blind people are using the tech.
0: Yeah.
2: By the same token, you're so right about your other point. I can give a concrete example. We have in my condo where I live, we have a business center. that has some computers and printers that are there for everybody's use. And I don't have a printer in my apartment. I've decided that I don't really need one, and I don't have one connected to any of my computers. But I did need to print something, and I went down to the business center, and those computers are configured such that they don't want us to save anything on them. So because I didn't have a thumb drive with my what I wanted to print, I had to retype it. It was just a short thing, but I was able to, you know, just do control Windows Enter, pull up Narrator, go into Microsoft Word, quickly type and edit my text, and then print it at this computer that I had never touched before in my life. And that was a pretty empowering feeling.
0: Mm-hmm. Yes, it is. It is. It's real progress that we're making. So, you know, we've got a lot to do. But I think it's also important to point out that these things don't magic themselves into existence. And one of the reasons why we've made so much of this progress is the National Federation of the Blind. These companies have not done this initially anyway, out of the goodness of their hearts. Mm-hmm. And we've continued to advocate for positive change, and we'll continue to do that. It's really important that we don't take accessibility for granted. And an example of this from earlier this year is Sonos. And we'd all invested, well, many of us had invested
2: thousands
0: considerably in the Sonos ecosystem because they were so accessible.
1: And Sonos is the speaker, the sound system that blind people were using?
0: That's a good point. So Sonos is an audio system. They manufacture speakers and other products that allow you to connect audio devices to them. And the beauty of Sonos is that it is a multi-room system. They sync up beautifully. So if you've got Sonos all over your living environment, you can group speakers together. You can set alarms so that in the morning, you know, NPR or whatever you want to listen to comes on at the right time on the right speakers. It's a beautiful thing, except that they broke accessibility overnight. And that is a really serious concern when you've invested that much money in hardware to find that essentially you've been locked out of the technology that you purchased in good faith. So these things are precarious. We should never think that they might not go away. We mustn't take them for granted. And that's why it's so important that the NFB is vigilant and connected to these companies offering assistance.
1: Agreed. And it's important for us to develop those relationships and be respected by those technical partners, too. You talked about some discussions we've had with Meta. You just referenced our relationship with Microsoft, which we think is very open. We also recently, and I had the opportunity to participate in these calls along with you, had a call with Google. And I really respect the fact that you do enter into the room with that reputation, but you do it in a way that also demands respect from our partners, because they know that we as an organization have something viable to contribute.
0: Yeah, I endeavor to be constructive and give praise where it's due. Everybody, I mean, we're dealing with humans, and everybody likes to get acknowledgement for the hard work that they've done. And there is a lot of good stuff going on. I mean, when I think about that Google meeting, we lobbied them about having a toll-free number, for example. We said this will really help some blind people who, you know, don't have unlimited minutes, and they should be able to call accessibility support on a toll-free number. They delivered that because of the advocacy that we did. So there are a whole lot of things like that. So it was a good meeting because we talked about all those great things that they've done. They are getting there with head braille support, which will be great for particularly users of human-wear braille displays who want to use Android with Bluetooth. And so we point out where things are going great, and that gives us a little bit more credibility and latitude to constructively say where we think there is need for further improvements. And I think the Federation is respected for the way that we conduct ourselves.
1: Mm-hmm. I agree. And because of that, they actively now reach out to us to proactively solicit our input around certain projects. So that's really helpful. When we're invited to participate at the beginning, it works out better for everybody.
0: Yeah, I've been involved in advocacy for a very long time, and I did government relations in New Zealand for some years. And one of the things I always found was that you know you've got a really good relationship going when they initiate contact and they say something like, we're thinking about doing this, how would the blind community react if we did this? And whether it's government relations or tech relationships, if you get to that point where you have that level of trust, you know you're on the right track. And we do have that kind of relationship with many organizations.
1: Exactly.
2: Well, so getting back then to the podcast, I know you've kind of given a broad overview, but what can we expect? What can our listeners expect to hear?
0: We are going to, where there's content, give you a little bit of a news brief at the top of the podcast, talking about breaking tech news this week. And some of them may relate to access tech companies, and some will relate to mainstream companies that blind people are using. So we're going to summarize that and always put the tech news through a blindness lens. We will often do feature interviews with representatives of companies who have something new to say, because the tech world is changing all the time. We're going to try and introduce a new feature called a tech tip, something really cool and useful that might make it easier to use your technology that some people may not know about. Just a handy little hint, and there'll be product demonstrations as well. We also want to try and replicate to some degree anyway what we had on Living Blindfully, which was a phenomenal amount of listener engagement. I mean, it was staggering how much stuff we were getting in from people all around the world. So initially, you'll be able to email accesson@nfb.org. You can attach an audio clip to that email, or you can just write your email down. Eventually, we will also get back up on WhatsApp for Access On, so you can contribute that way. And that, we hope, will take an increasing amount of the podcast, actual discussion, feedback, tips and tricks from listeners. We hope to get to the point where we can encourage listeners to send in demonstrations or recorded tech tips. So, you know, NFB is a grassroots organization, and we want Access On to reflect that.
1: Excellent. I'm glad you're highlighting that we want to create content that is of interest to our members. So being led by the concerns and questions of our members is also going to be helpful in determining the content, but also, you know, continuing to develop these relationships with these major manufacturers will also inform our members, you know, to be prepared for any new innovative tech that's coming up or any potential accessibility concerns that we become aware of, so that, you know, don't upgrade to the next firmware version of this one because we've noticed that there are some access issues. So I'm looking forward to it. To it being a real beneficial tool, not only just for education, but providing information that allows people to still take advantage of access tech.
0: The one thing that I'm also committed to with Access On is not wasting people's time. I don't know how you guys feel about this, but sometimes there is just so much kind of banter and, I don't know, in jokes and things going on that it's hard to sit through many podcasts these days. And that's fine if people like that format.
1: We'll save that for the Nation's Blind.
0: but it's different if you just, like, you know, have a quick catch up at the beginning. That's a friendly thing to do. Sure. But sometimes the whole podcast is just kind of full of that stuff, and it's loose. We want to maintain a good technical standard. So you're going to get about an hour a week. That's our objective. It's a pretty ambitious objective.
1: Yeah.
0: And we're going to try and make sure that we don't waste people's time too much.
1: Excellent.
2: And I love that it's going to be a forum, because I think that's so important. One of the things that I think is so powerful about the Federation is that in technology and in other areas, we're always talking to each other as a community, and we're learning from each other. And of course, we don't just limit it to members, right? Because the community is always growing. We want new people to become involved all the time. And so I really love that this is going to be a forum to exchange ideas, including things that, you know, people may have discovered, you know, even tech solutions that other blind people may not know about, not only tips around the platforms that we're all using, but maybe we've discovered a device that works really well for us, or discovered an app application or an app that maybe the community hadn't heard as much about before, but that we're finding useful. And it's one of the things I loved about Living Blindfully, and I'm really looking forward to it being integrated into Access On.
0: For sure. It's impossible for one individual to know everything about this space. It's just moving so fast and it's become a vast space. So we want to tap into the resources of our listeners. I do find that Mastodon is a particularly useful resource for trying to keep up with a lot of this. And we are on Mastodon as well. You can follow Access On at nfb.social if you want to keep up with us there. I'm very much interested in engagement on Mastodon, feedback about what you'd like us to cover, any particular app or getting a particular company on the podcast that interests you. So do make sure that if you're on Mastodon, and I hope you are, because I think the federated form of social media is the future, then follow us, Access On at nfb.social.
1: So Jonathan, you mentioned, you know, keeping a podcast crisp and informative. As we move toward closing, do you have any suggestions for other individuals out there who may be interested in setting up a podcast?
0: Ooh, well, we hope to do a webinar on this sometime next year, Anil, and so I hope people will be ready for that. Because
1: look at all these teasers we're putting in place here. Yeah. Very nice.
0: I see what you did there. That was very well done. But if I were to summarize it, I think there are two ways to come at this topic. One is to say, I want to start a podcast. And the other is to say, I have some expertise to contribute or an interest that I want to discuss with people. Maybe a podcast is the best vehicle for me to do that. And I often think that the second way is the one that tends to work for people, because if you decide to get podcasting but you don't really know what it's for, That's tricky. You don't have that fundamental foundation. So if you are going to start a podcast, you have to be clear about who is your audience, what makes your particular podcast stand out. Is it because of the knowledge that you have, or your personality, or the guests you can bring in? Maybe you have networks. Be really clear about who you're talking to, why you're talking to them, and what your format is. And what I was always told, because I'm a radio guy from way back, is when you're in front of your microphone, you should try and think like you are having a conversation with one person. Have in your mind that your archetypal listener is right there with you and you're talking to that listener. And I've seen some amazing practitioners of that craft over the years.
1: Very nice. Very nice. And we're interested in knowing from our listeners, you know, if you have a podcast, please let us know. We're interested in knowing what the landscape looks like for blind people taking advantage of this particular information medium.
0: Yeah, that'll get like 20,000 responses right there.
1: Really? Wow. Is it that pervasive?
2: Yeah, there are a lot of members of the blind community, blind people and so forth, podcasting. And, wow. And you know, even a lot of these major tech companies have podcasts. So I sometimes feel like I haven't dived into the world of podcasts nearly as much as I should have. So I am sure that we will find out about all kinds of content that's out there. And I love that we're going to have a webinar, or that we're planning a webinar at least, because I think that will enhance that in the community. It's such a great form of communication for our community.
0: Yeah, you know, I think there's an affinity. It's perhaps a bit of a stereotypical statement, but I do believe it's true in general that there's an affinity between blind people and radio, because for those of us of a certain age, it's the medium that we grew up with and consumed the most. And it's something we can fully consume without any kind of adaptation. And I think there are a lot of blind people who do podcasts well because they just know intuitively how good radio should sound. Mm-hmm. And it's amazing to me, you know, when I was a kid, one of the things people told me was a blind person can't work in radio. And that predated the internet, when it was possible for me to just jump on Google and find out that that was nonsense. So I set up a radio station at the School for the Blind. And I invited all the radio people I could think of to come out and watch blind people doing radio. But to do that, nice. I had to apply for a license. We raised all the money. We treated it as a commercial project. So we went out and raised all the funds to hire the equipment and the mast and all that kind of stuff. But the reason why I say that is that now it's possible with a station like Mushroom FM to broadcast to the world. And we've come an incredible long way. The medium has become democratized. And in a way, that's a blessing and a curse, right? The good part of this is that anybody can be a publisher. And the bad part of this is that anybody can be a publisher. So, you know, it is a concern in some respects, but it's also empowering for us. And I think there are all sorts of communities that each of us belongs to. And I do believe there is a blind community. We are united by certain challenges, misperceptions, equipment that we use, perhaps some cultural factors around blindness to some degree. And the internet, whether it be internet radio or podcasting, can bring us together. And I love that. And I have loved seeing other people taking up the mantle, really, that I began with the first blindness internet radio back in 1999. And now there's a whole ecosystem of it. And I think that's wonderful.
1: Wow. I mean, every time I talk to you, I learn something new about you. I'm reaffirmed that this is a wonderful fit for the Federation. And as President Rick Cabona always says, Jonathan, welcome home. Glad to have you on board.
0: Thank you.
2: Absolutely, my friend. Absolutely, sir. We are so glad. And I love how your journey has come full circle from learning about the Federation all the way there in New Zealand in the 1980s to now really coming home and being a part of our movement. You've long been a Federationist at heart. It's just an exciting development.
0: It is. And, you know, I had a Federationist say to me a couple of days ago, I'm so pleased to hear your news that you're coming over, you're going to be a part of it, but please don't lose your accent. And I thought, I wonder if that's going to happen.
1: Yeah, you're moving to Baltimore. You'll be saying, hon, and Baltimore. You'll get right in there. That'll be awesome.
2: And when your technology breaks, you'll say, my computer went up.
1: Well, I'm looking forward to what's going to happen with Access On. All of our Nation's Blind podcast listeners will make some space every week, I'm sure. And until the first episode, just remember, you can live the life you want.
2: Blindness is not what holds you back.
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5: On Emptying Waste Baskets by Catherine Horn Randall. There's a photograph here of a smiling child wearing saddle shoes, seated in a rocking chair. The caption reads, Catherine Horn Randall is a civic and community leader. She is shown here sitting in a rocking chair. A second photograph shows Carol Castellano helping her children, a small boy and girl, prepare food in a kitchen. The caption reads, Emptying waste baskets or cutting broccoli, there is no substitute for learning responsibilities as a child. Here is the editor, Kenneth Jernigan.
6: Catherine Horn Randall is first vice president of the National Federation of the Blind of Illinois. She believes that blind children should be expected to meet responsibilities as well as receive favors. She knows from firsthand experience in her own childhood. Today, she's a prominent civic and political leader in her hometown of Jacksonville, Illinois. Here's what she says.
5: An article I read in the Reader's Digest made me stop and re-examine my carefree childhood. Research shows, the article points out, that adults have happier and more productive lives if they were required to share in household chores when they were children. According to the article, an 11-year-old philosopher of the 1980s instructed his mother as follows. You only need to know three things about kids. Don't hit them too much, don't yell at them too much, and don't do too much for them. As a child during the dark ages of the 1950s, I was not expected to do regular chores at home. I emptied waste baskets sometimes and made my bed occasionally, but I was not regularly expected to do these jobs or others as a contributing member of the family. Over the years, I've asked my mother why she did not expect me to do chores at home, and her answer has invariably been that my schoolwork took up most of the time. I then have to remind her that I did not start bringing home much homework until I was 12. I feel it's a disservice to any child, and especially to a blind child, not to be expected to share family responsibilities along with everyone else. Just because a child or teenager happens to be partially or totally blind should not exempt him or her from learning to take responsibility. When homework assignments became routine, I was expected to do them. I loved school and didn't mind working hard to complete assignments. The one area, therefore, in which I was expected by my parents to follow through, I did. But in life, we must learn also to complete jobs we don't like. This is called living up to our responsibilities. Blind children have the right to learn to become independent people. This means they need to know how to do every chore around a house competently. I did not know how to iron when I left home for college. I sent my blouses to a laundry service, and I took a lot of ribbing about it. So many things in life would have been so much easier if I had learned to do them as a child or as a teenager.
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1: Hello, everyone. This is David Dino Taris, and I'm here with my friend and colleague,
2: Anil Lewis.
1: And
2: we're just two blind dads.
1: Just two blind dads sharing advice and trying to help other people. This is the Blind Parents Connection, and this is brought to you by the National Federation of the Blind with support from the Gibney Foundation.
2: Thank you, Gibney Foundation.
1: We're very grateful. Today, we're going to be talking about a really important topic, and Anil, things that—
2: They're all important.
1: Well, they are important, but this is really important.
2: Okay.
1: And something that people are always worrying about, and sometimes they're asking about, and sometimes they don't ask about, and which I think is even more dangerous, is how do blind parents watch their kids outside?
2: Ooh, I can see that. How do blind parents watch? Yeah, I can see how people are really afraid of blind parents watching their kids. And that's really kind of foundational as to some of the discrimination that we face. A lot of people superimpose that sight is essential for us to be good parents, especially in an outside environment. I can understand why people would think that. But we're going to dispel a lot of the misconceptions and answer a lot of the questions as to how blind parents can do that safely and successfully.
1: Keeping track of your children outside, it's something that I know a lot of blind parents want to know, some expecting parents want to know, and even some professionals are out there who, you know, are wondering that question. So we've got some great ideas and some strategies, and we're excited to bring them to you.
2: Let's start with the fact that people need to understand that some of the stuff we're going to share here is not just specific to blind parents, and I think that's going to be helpful for people to understand that the tools and strategies we use are probably tools and strategies that every parent would want to use. But let's start with that first problem that every parent has when you're talking about letting your child go out into the world, sometimes alone, that fear or that worry about, you know, the unexpected or unanticipated. And I think Lakeisha starts us off by talking about that in a way that gets everybody to understand it.
3: Playing outside was something that I was worried about because I've never, being a mom, I never had to take a kid outside to play. And so it was a lot of, I got a lot of advice from veteran moms and dads to help me and my boyfriend figure out how to safely have our son play, because we want him to go outside and play. We just want him to be safe while doing it. And so far it's been really good. We all had to get used to the backpack leash, including my son. It was something different, but it's working out great, and he loves outside. He never wants to go inside, so I guess we're doing a good job with that.
2: Again, that's one of those things that I think every parent is concerned about, that worry about your kids outside and making sure that they're going to be safe, because the world outside is much more unpredictable than inside your home.
1: It's real easy or easier to, you know, stay home with your kids. But certainly it's a big world out there, and we need to help them to be comfortable and to be outside and to learn and to grow and to get along with other people. Mm-hmm. And, you know, Lakeisha talked about, you know, being nervous.
2: Yeah.
1: And you know, Anil, like my dad would say, it's okay to get butterflies in your stomach, you've just got to talk yourself into allowing them to fly into formation.
2: Well, there you go. I guess that's a new version on herding the cats. I've never seen butterflies fly in formation, but there you go. We can't, you know, really just ignore the fact that, you know, concerns that people have around blind people being parents, especially in an outside environment, are legitimate in those instances where individuals don't really have the skills, you know, to parent non-visually. And I think the statement from Louise really puts things in perspective with respect to the value of sight and parenting and some alternatives you can use when sight is not really your best option.
1: It's a great point. Let's give that a listen.
3: At the beginning of my parenting, I had a little more vision than I have now. And I tried to use that remaining vision to watch this little girl. And I pretty soon found that wasn't quite cutting it. She was getting faster, and I just had to look at what tools would there be available to me to be able to monitor her better. And I saw that other parents had bells on their children's school on their shoes.
4: Yep.
3: And so I experimented with a few ways to put them on. I use zip ties. I use pacifier clips and bell bracelets and things like that. I tried some different ways. And I used all of them at different times. And as I did that, I found that the non-visual techniques were really working out for me. Even though I had that bit of remaining vision, it was a turning point for me in learning to be a better parent. And I found I was able to keep track of her much better as she got faster.
1: Anil, I love the term that Louise used, and it was a turning point.
2: Mm-hmm.
1: And we've all had turning points. I know as an individual growing up with retinitis pigmentosa and wanting to, you know, hang on and utilize as much vision as I could, and that's fine. But then you get to a point where you say, this isn't the most efficient way for me to successfully manage or handle this task or responsibility. And so we all have these turning points. How are we gonna successfully handle this?
2: Yeah, I think her statement is very powerful, simply because, you know, society wants to make us think that sight is necessary and essential. And if she would have just, you know, acquiesced and continued to try to use sight to be a good parent, she never would have learned those non-visual skills to be a good parent. And the extension of that is, once you acquire those non-visual skills, then you can parent like any other parent. I mean, we may be overemphasizing this, but it's really true. And I think this next clip from Micah demonstrates how, in context, it really is just that simple.
5: Generally, infants are pretty loud, right? Like they're just not quiet beings. And so that's helpful in and of itself. And a lot of times infants, especially if they're your own, this may be a little different for babysitters, but if they're your own infants, they like you still and they want to be around you. So they're not usually too far away. So those two things are helpful.
2: Yeah. And that only works, of course, if your kids like you. So hopefully one of the keys that you want to do as a parent, blind or otherwise, is that you want your kids to like you. Again, we don't want to oversimplify this as though blindness is inconsequential. There are some alternative skills that are necessary and beneficial for blind parents to learn in order to successfully be good blind parents. And one of the things that we saw in a lot of the interviews that you conducted, David, were the use of bells.
1: I know we used bells with all three of our kids. And, I remember when my son was around two, he started figuring out ways to try to get those bells off his shoes. The bells helped everyone, Anil. We lived in a three-level house. There was a little basement that was the playroom, and then the first floor and the bedrooms were upstairs. And even when I wasn't home, my wife would still have the shoes on our kids, and she would know where they are, and she would always know what they were doing, and always know. So bells would just help sighted and blind alike. So it's just I love the thought, access equals success. It helps everyone access information where our kids are. And Melissa Riccobono, she and her husband Mark are great fans of bells, and how she shares how they've used those to help keep track of their kids in all different settings.
6: When they were little, we were huge fans of bells on their shoes. And we went to playgrounds and things, and we had parents and grandparents saying, oh my gosh, what a great idea that is. You don't have to be line of sight, but you can still tell where your child is. Maybe
4: exactly.
6: I need to get bells for my child.
4: Yep.
2: Yep, as you stated, she highlights how it's not just the tool that blind guys use to be good parents. Let's hear what Stacy says about bells.
7: So when our children are too young to respond reliably, we do put bells on their shoes. We have found that the best way to secure them is to buy little bells from a craft store, and then we secure them to their shoes or the belt loops in their pants with what are called snap swivels from a fishing bait and tackle shop. My husband loves to fish, and if you go to just a bait and tackle shop, it's really inexpensive and really easy to buy snap swivels, and you can just attach them to the bells. And the great thing about this is you can easily attach and detach the bells whenever you want, but your child won't have the fine motor skills to do it. So your child can't take off the bells accidentally, but you can anytime you need to.
2: good information as well. And we have another example of how bells were used from Patty.
4: Well, I think one of the biggest ones is keeping track of your children before they're old enough to answer, because you want to know where they are. So we used fishing line and bells, like a little, almost like a jingle bell you'd use maybe on a Christmas tree. We bought a bunch of them. And we sewed them to their shoes, and they were taught to leave their shoes on if they were, you know, around Mom in particular, and mostly around Dad. But he's a little bit less strict about it than I was. And that let me know where they were, and it also let me know when they were in trouble, because if they were in trouble, they would go hide and not make any noise, or they'd take their shoes off, just like any other kid. You know, you don't see them for a while. You might want to go check on them.
1: And Neil, isn't it really interesting? There's high tech and there's low tech, and there's different ways to attach bells to shoes with snap swivels or fishing line. But at the end of the day, they both talk about the importance of when their child's able to communicate. And that's really, you know, something that I always, you know, stressed with my kids. And when I called their name, I never wanted a what. I always wanted a yes, Dad. I always wanted a yes, Dad, so I knew that they were engaged.
2: Yeah, I think that the key part of what Patty's talking about here is she keeps things in perspective. You know, we're not advocating that bells be used until these young people become young adults, but it's an age appropriate. And I think that when she says when they're young enough, you know, so they're unable to answer, it really is a nice tool, you know, until you can get them to recognize that they have a responsibility to be responsive when you call. So I love the way she put that in perspective here. And again, just like many of the examples that we're sharing, it's all about the evolution of that relationship between you or your child, where you learn more about them and they learn more about you and learn the expectations and meet those expectations. And I think the next clip from Lisa Maria shows yet another way that bells are being used.
8: I've used bells with my kids, these really cool, well, I like them. They're the strap of bells that can go on an ankle or a wrist, and I purchased them through Lakeshore and in the music section, and all of my kids have worn them.
1: Very cool.
2: Yeah, it's kind of cute. Lisa Maria has multiple kids, too, and using the bell intervention. I think this next clip from Louise shows a piece that maybe Lisa Maria could have benefited from. She has different sounds for each of her kids.
1: That's right. Let's listen.
9: My oldest two are 2 years apart, exactly, and I had a very fast three-year-old and a getting mobile one-year-old, and at a certain point, I had different size bells on each of them to try and keep track of them.
1: I hope they make nice music together when they're playing, Neil.
2: That would be cute. I guess you can tell the mood then based on what the music sounds like when your kids are playing. Really interesting. I never thought about that, but of course I've only had the one son. Maybe I should have put bells, different tone bells on each foot, then I would have been able to tell whether it was right foot or left foot. Anyway, that was really cute. Briley, of course, you know, it's kind of a mainstay of information from the podcast, and she, again, in her usual way, puts bells in a different perspective.
10: So when they're younger, especially before they're verbal, there's a couple of methods. One is to have the child wear something that can make noise. So like we have a set of Velcro bells that you can Velcro around their shoe or their ankle or around the belt buckle, a belt loop in the back of their pants, so they are less inclined to pull it off. So that is an effective way, especially in very noisy areas. Also, when they're really little, you just end up staying closer to them. So you play on the monkey bars with them. You climb in the climbing structure with them, which is a great way to bond with them anyway. It also has the advantage of you learning, okay, are they going to be the type of child that is a runner? Or what kinds of things do they enjoy doing? What are their patterns of behavior? Which, when they're your own child, you're going to know that.
2: See there, I love the way she lays out that, you know, bells are really good, especially for pre-verbal. But then it's up to the parent to start developing that relationship with their child by playing with them, actively engaging with them, and getting to know what type of child their child is. And then employing those strategies that are going to allow you to make sure that they're safe in those outdoor environments. So it's really good kind of spectrum around getting used to and comfortable with interacting with your child outdoors.
1: Anil, and I just continue to hear the message being reinforced that trust and freedom and communication are just so important. And Briley continues as, you know, her kids get older, you know, the ability to give them just a little more autonomy. It's really interesting. She's a really amazing mom. Let's give that piece a listen.
10: If, you know, I'm sitting on a bench, because now that he's older, I do try to give him a little bit more of autonomy in those places. And what kids really want is independence. And so I've found that he realizes that, okay, mommy's trusting me to do this. So he doesn't really push that much. I recognize that some kids will and other kids won't, and so everyone's going to have different challenges. But for us, that has worked really well because he enjoys that. He enjoys being able to make his own friends and try new things. And he knows that if he pushes it too much, that freedom will be taken from him. So that has worked well for us.
2: Again, another example of just pure parenting. You're setting a structure for your child to operate within, and just being children, they're always going to push their boundaries. You want them to hopefully do that so that you can learn, you know, so they can learn from you as they grow up what's right, what's wrong. And so setting those particular boundaries are important.
1: Anil, it's communication, right? Communication, coordination, collaboration, those C's. And our next clip is Hilda Nino Hernandez. And she is, she's from Texas, and she talks just a lot about the importance of, you know, how she communicates with her daughter inside and outside.
11: We have a very big backyard. It's not that big, but to us it's huge. We have a trampoline, and Haley loves to go outside, but we're always communicating. I guess that's something we like to do. It's always, what are you doing? That's, I guess, one of the first things she learned how to say, because I'm always asking her, Haley, what are you doing? We like going to playgrounds around town. There is one close by that is enclosed and has many sensory activities. So that's what we enjoy doing.
2: I agree. Communication is important. And in doing that as a skill to keep track of your kids, you're actually helping their communication skill set. So another peripheral benefit to being a blind parent. So all of you out the side of parents out there, take note of all these tools and strategies you're using to be good parents, and you can become better parents too. I also noticed that in your interview clips that there was another strategy that was used outside of bells that a lot of the blind parents kind of talked about.
1: Absolutely, Anil. And it's not something that was around when I had little tiny kids, but the theme of backpack leashes kept coming up. And it's just a good way for parents to, you know, a fun way for parents to keep track of kids. And, you know, kids love backpacks too. So let's give that a listen.
6: Austin was a very curious kid. He was the kid that ran a lot and, you know, those types of things. So we actually used a child leash for him. It was a monkey backpack, and
12: right,
6: the tail of the monkey was,
12: yep,
6: the leash.
12: Was the leash.
6: He loved it. He would, you know, it was his ooh, ooh, ah, ah. I think we had another name for it at some point. I don't remember what it was now. But, you know, he it was fine. That was just how. And we put it on him, started putting it on him when he was crawling. Not a lot, but just so he kind of got that feeling of, okay,
12: yep,
6: this sometimes is going to be on my back and mom or dad's going to be following behind me. But it was great because it gave him a little bit more freedom to run ahead, but yet he was safe.
2: So, and again, you know, we have to be very careful not to get our listeners to think that all of these tools are necessary and essential. These are just different tools and strategies that parents can choose to use or not to use in order to make sure that they can be responsible parents to their children.
8: We've tried the backpack with a leash, and that sort of works for my kids and me, not in every situation. And, you know, as they get older, it does get easier. And right now, you know, our oldest doesn't wear them. He's almost 8, and so, you know, he's really,
12: yep,
8: good at making sure he and right now our 4-year-old is kind of transitioning
12: growing
8: out of the
12: them.
8: Belt himself.
12: Mm-hmm.
8: Yeah.
1: So, Anil, like you were saying, Some people like to use bells, and some people like to use leashes. And Dr. Eddie Bell, he really shares what I believe is probably the oldest strategy for staying connected with your children.
12: We didn't do one of those kid leashes so much, but what we did do, and I think is an important thing to do, is you teach children from very, very young to you know, mind their parents and, you know, to hold your hand. My youngest daughter is now 15 years old, and wherever we're walking, she always insists on holding my hand. And it's not because she's guiding me or protecting me, but from the time she could walk, we've held her hand when we're walking out in public, and so it's so ingrained in her that she doesn't like to walk anywhere with us if she's not holding on to one of our hands. It's just, you know, so when they were little at the park or at the beach or anywhere else, it was hold my hand. And they came and understood, if you don't hold my hand, then I'm going to pick you up or we're not going to go, because I'm not going to let you run around in a parking lot or somewhere where you can get hurt. So you're going to hold my hand. And
2: yep, I agree with you. One of the oldest techniques and probably still one of the most loving techniques of making sure your child doesn't, you know, run around, as Eddie says.
1: And then, Anil, we move to Patty Chang, and she talks about using bells and then the importance of just communicating with your kids as they get older.
4: They didn't get the bells off until they consistently answered me if I was calling for them. And they had a spear of how far they could go, which I think is probably smaller than most people use. I probably let them go every 30 or 40 feet, you know, far enough so you could hear them.
13: Right.
4: But not far enough so that you'd lose track of where your kid was.
2: And my strategy as a parent was fairly similar. My son Amari knew not to go beyond line of sight, meaning not my sight, but if he couldn't see me, he knew he was not in the place that he was supposed to be.
1: Uh-huh.
2: And, you know, growing up, I taught him that when I called his name, it wasn't just a matter of just answering it. He had to come to where I am, you know. So I remember one day we were out at a park with a friend of mine. She's sighted, and her daughter, Anita, also sighted. And the kids went off playing somewhere, and Amari, following the rules that were set for him, you know, when we realized that they'd been gone for a while, I said, Amari. And he came to me, and Karen's looking around for her daughter, saying, I don't see Anita. I don't see her. Where is she? Anita. And she kept calling nothing. I said, Amari, do you know where Anita is? He said, yes. I said, well, you go get her. And he went and got her and brought her back. And she's like, well, why can't Anita do that? Well, it's all about the parenting. You know, we set those expectations for the kids. We show them the rules and the boundaries in which they're supposed to operate, and we hold them accountable to do so. So it was interesting that she thought that it had been beneficial if she was implementing the same strategies that I, as a blind parent, was using for my son.
1: Train them up, right?
2: Yeah, yeah.
1: And Anil, then Stacy Cervanka, she also reinforces the importance of communicating and having consequences if her kids don't.
14: Once your kid is, you know, maybe about the age of 3 or 4, depending on your child, Greg and I tend to have a more free-range style of parenting. And we have really ingrained in our kids that when we call their name, they need to answer. If we're at the park and I say, Leo, he knows he needs to answer. And sometimes he may not hear, and I may need to call his name like 1 or 2 more times. But as long as when he hears his name, he answers, I know that he's fine. If he does not answer, then we're leaving the park because he's not being safe, and we can't stay at the park if he's not safe. So we kind of frame it at a very young age. We taught him that when we call you or when we tell you you need to come to us, you need to do that. And that was hard. That was a really hard thing to get him to do. It took time, but it was worth it.
2: Yeah, and that's important to understand parenting. It's not simple. It takes something that takes practice and consistency. But sometimes it can be fun. I'll always remember when Mark and Melissa Riccobono's daughter Ariana was younger, one of the little call and response they had for her to make sure she was okay, where they would just say, Ariana, and she'd just reply, I'm right here. So it was really cute to see that back and forth as she was growing older.
1: Coming up with little games or strategies just to make it fun, and it's not a disciplinary matter, or it's not a restriction. It's just a way that everyone knows where everyone is, and that's safe and fun. Mm-hmm. And Neil, in our next clip, Eddie Bell, you know, he talks just about the importance of just checking in. And this isn't a blindness technique. This is a technique that every parent and their child can use.
12: And I think as they got older and as they started going to the beach and stuff, one of the things my wife really taught them was check in. You know, if we're at a kid's birthday party and all the kids are running around and going up the jumpies and the slides and all that, you know, every 10 minutes or so, come and, you know, just let me know you're okay. Let me know you're not hurt. So, you know, if it's been 20 minutes and you haven't heard from your kid, then you better go looking for them and find out, make sure they're okay. So it was really cute because when they were little, you know, they understood that. And so they'd be running and jumping and playing around, and they would just come run over and, like, slap their hands on our thighs, like, I'm here, and then they would run off again, you know. But it was just that checking in with each other, kind of let them know they were there.
1: Anil, I remember one day we were at the pool, and my kids were, I don't know, 8, 6, and 4, and we were outside playing, and my wife, that was the deal. Just come in and check in with us every few minutes so we know where you are. And so David was 8 years old, and he didn't come around for 25 minutes or so. Mm-hmm. And I started getting a little nervous, and then finally he came over, and I said, David, I said, you know, you were supposed to come over a little sooner. He said, Dad, I was very busy playing. So playing is busy work. And
2: you growed up just like me.
1: Right?
2: That's your son being you, David.
1: Oh, goodness.
2: Very busy.
1: Very busy, very busy.
2: Good. And, you know, so far we've talked about having environments where your kids are out there and you're out there with them. But one of the scariest things I remember is when I started letting my son go to play over his friend's house without my supervision. So leaving that door and having that door closed is just an anxiety that I can still feel even reflecting on it now. And Micah shares a little bit of her story about her kids going to play over someone else's house.
5: Right now, he's at a point where he can go to his friends' houses in the neighborhood. He's got a couple of friends, and we know where their houses are. We've walked those routes. You know, I know exactly where they are, so he's got some freedom to go there. He can, you know, ride his bike and say, hey, Mom, I'm going to be here, and I know where he's going to be or where he better be, or, you know, or there will be some consequences. So that's where we're at with him.
1: Consequences, right, Anil?
2: Absolutely. Absolutely. I love what she says. He better be there.
1: He better be. Sometimes some of the parents really made me scared. You know, oh, yes, I'll sit up straight, and you better be where you're supposed to be.
2: Yeah. The extension of that, though, okay, it's one thing going over to a friend's house, and I remember that, and I would always have Amari to call once he got there to make sure he made it okay and to call me when he was getting ready to leave and come back to monitor them. But once your children get to the age of driving, that's a whole different space.
1: Oh, it is. I remember telling my son, now you remember speed thrills and kills, right? And then Adel Moville, he talks about, you know, when his son was just learning to drive and maybe wasn't being truthful with dad.
13: My kids really realized that sometimes they couldn't get away with a lot of things with me. For instance, our son was learning to drive, and that was a challenge in itself because he was 15, 16, and, you know, I thought, oh, that's a blessing that he can drive, because where we were, there was no transportation, no public transportation. Well, it was also, along with the blessing, it was also a challenge. Because sometimes he would say, I need to go do something, and he'd end up going further than he was supposed to. Mm-hmm. One morning, I remember, I was getting ready to go to school, and I told my younger son, I said, tell me how many miles the truck has on it. Because my oldest son was going to stay home that day. I remember what was going on. So in the evening, I come back, and I checked the mileage on it. And I said, Adrian, where did you go today? Oh, nowhere. I said, well, how about the, did you move the truck? Well, he says, I did drive it around.

0: love it.
1: You know, but Delmo, he must have been a Ronald Reagan fan. He was a trust but verify.
0: There you go.
1: He trusted his son, but he verified. Yeah, and
0: I hope that the younger brother didn't get outed. I hope the older brother didn't find out that it was a co-conspirator.
1: Some retaliation.
0: Yeah, exactly.
1: It'd be a bad scene, scene.
0: But you know, that's you have to be a smart parent. Some parents strive for other solutions to keep up with their kids, whether they're reasonable or unreasonable, we'll let you decide. Here's Hilda talking about a suggestion that her husband was trying to put into place.
2: The key is the communication between the parent and the child. I guess the child needs to always get used to reporting to the parent where they're at. Obviously, we try to help ourselves by putting bills on the child. And my husband is very high-tech, so he's looking for a device that might have some GPS location on her, but I told him not to spend so much money on that right now because she's going to throw it somewhere. So I use more low-tech items like the bells or just communicating with her.
0: Yeah, and again, the key of that communication, and I think that getting the kids to understand why you're doing it is probably the most important strategy to use, because once they understand it, then it's not a matter of them being rebellious. They're doing it because they recognize that it's to their benefit and for their safety.
1: And Lisa Maria Martinez, I think, does a real good job of explaining that to us.
3: From day one, with all three of my children, whether they understand it or not, I always tell my kids that safety is important. With my oldest kid, he was an extremely articulate, bright child and understood quite a lot very young. And I started telling him, hey, Eric, you know, mommy puts these bells on your ankle so I can hear you when you're walking around. And from day one, whenever we go out and about, whether it's with mom who can't see or dad who can see or anybody else, if someone says, hey, Eric, where are you? He needs to respond. And that's the rule for all three of our children. And if they don't respond, the consequence is, for instance, if we're at the park, we go home. And for the most part, the kids understand how very important it is to let mom or any adult know that, you know, where they are. And for me, and my partner who can see, I didn't want the children to treat me differently or act differently with mom because she's blind. So it's the rule with any adult, you know, you say, here I am, whenever someone calls your name. And even our baby girl, who's two, is getting pretty good at you know, making a noise when you call out her name. So we just really stress communication and consequences, and we just stress the safety of it with our kids.
0: There you go. Communication, consequences, and safety. Three important factors not related to blindness, and the skills that are used, the tools that are used to make this happen are not specifically non-visual. They're just really just core to being a parent.
1: Anil, and, you know, our kids are a little older than Lisa Maria's kids or Hilda's children, but communication, it really is the key. And my wife, who is just an amazing mom, she would say to this day to our son who is 20 and to our daughter who is 18 and to our other daughter who is 15, no matter where you are, no matter what the situation is, no matter what's going on, you could call me. You could call me and let me know what's going on. And Anil, I think Adelmo just does an amazing job of just sharing a key, you know, parent philosophy that I think you'll really enjoy.
4: I believe that communications with your children is so important, and being open and being able to talk about situations. When a child does something wrong, you know, that you can explain to them why that behavior was inappropriate to the point where they can feel comfortable that they can come back to you.
5: Mm.

0: if they do something wrong.
1: Very, very well said. I think that we as parents need to make sure that to the best of our ability, we create a relationship with our children that allow them to communicate with us. Not only the good things and not only in those responsive times that we've discussed through this episode, but in those times when they have potentially done something wrong. If we don't create an environment where they're comfortable enough to reach out to us when they've done something wrong, we can't teach them how to do it right. I think this episode, more so than any of the others we've done so far, really speak to the core of what we say around being a blind parent. It's really primarily about being a parent and all of the worries that we face and the tools we use to make sure that the kids are safe in whatever environment they're operating in, and that they grow up to be responsible adults. It's really just core. Now, we do have some special ways that we may handle some different tasks, some different skills or tools that we use, but essentially it still stems from that core desire, well, commitment of love to your kids, and that core desire to be the best parent that we can be.
2: Helping them recognize that they can come to us and to respond to us and to be respectful to us and other adults who call on them. So it's really, being a blind parent is just being a parent and learning the skills and strategies and techniques. And I think that our guest today just did a great job of reinforcing that blind parents can really be successful in tracking their sons and daughters everywhere they go.
3: 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This has been the Blind Parents Connection, supported by the Gibney Foundation and brought to you by the National Federation of the Blind.
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5: We're going to roll right into this next presentation about technology, but from a little bit different point of view. We're going to talk about accessible independent checkout. How about that? So Target and the National Federation of the Blind are now forever tied together in history. Our relationship started about 20 years ago or so because we sued Target. And that case on web accessibility gets quoted in many places. That's a piece of history that some of you might not have known, because for the majority of the past 20 years, we've been proud to work closely with Target as a partner in the accessibility journey. And we want to start this morning by honoring the fact that Target moved from that part of our relationship to really being an industry leader in innovating accessibility. One of the things that Target has done is they've gone out to find the best and brightest to work on accessibility, and no surprise, many of those are members of the National Federation of the Blind. Our presenter today is the Director of Digital Accessibility at Target, and he's brought a number of members of his team with him. He is responsible for leading the corporate efforts to ensure that its digital platforms and experiences are inclusive and accessible. It's not an easy task. Both dealing with the in-person experience and the digital experience. He comes with a proven track record in this area, and I've already told you that Target has made a commitment to hiring some of the best folks to work on accessibility, and as evidenced by their longstanding partnership and being here at this convention, they take very seriously the idea of feedback from blind people. How many of you made it to check out the Target efforts earlier this week? I didn't make it over there myself, but I heard many people talking about it, and I've been talking to them about the work that they've been doing, and I think it's going to be I don't use this phrase lightly, a game changer. So here to talk about it, to lead us off, is the Director of Digital Accessibility at Target. Please welcome Jake Kinnerza.
0: Check this out.

0: kind of wish we had Baby Shark, but we'll take that one. Well, thank you, President Riccobono, and good morning, NFB. I'm honored to be here today with some fellow leaders from both our accessibility as well as our technology teams. We're here to share our accessibility journey as an organization. Our last address to the convention was 10 years ago, and today we're here to talk to you about how we would advance both in our accessibility journey as well as our journey for disability inclusion as an organization. But let me start with a quick introduction of myself. As President Riccobono said, I'm the Senior Director of Digital Accessibility for Target. I spent the last 15 years in a number of different technology roles, always focused on improving the customer experience, and it's been the absolute honor of my career to spend the last 6 years leading digital accessibility. When people ask me about the impact of digital accessibility, I answer this in a couple of different ways. First, from a personal standpoint, this space gives me the opportunity to be an ally for disability inclusion in a large organization, which really matters. But even more important than that, it gives me the opportunity to give people with disabilities a seat at the table to share their voice directly. What we find when people with disabilities have a seat at that table, they can bring their lived experience and their unique perspectives to allow us to make even greater innovations. This work impacts friends of mine, it impacts family members, and when done right, digital accessibility creates the type of inclusive world that I want to be a part of. But beyond that, if I think about why accessibility matters to business, accessibility creates a more enjoyable experience for all consumers. And what I know and what we've seen is that everyone enjoys an experience like that, and it drives business results. So our message to every organization that may listen to this presentation is that accessibility is the right thing to do. We can all agree to that. But it's really, really important to remember that accessibility is also the smart thing to do to drive business results. So throughout our presentation today, we hope to bring to life how we've infused this mentality into our organization. Today at Target, accessibility is at the forefront of how we develop and design every experience. So today we hope to share three things with you. One, we want to walk through the accessibility journey we've been on for the last 17 years. Two, we're excited to share with you what the path looked like for us to create the accessible self-checkout experience that we're rolling out. And thirdly, we'll end with the lessons and learnings that we've had from this journey we've been on. So President Riccobono mentioned this a little bit, but let's go back to where our journey began. Our journey into accessibility as a company began 17 years ago, initially because of a push from the NFB with a mandate to us to make our website accessible. Early on, we were working in a really reactive way. We were fixing issues that existed on our website, meaning we were fixing issues that were causing blockers for people that use assistive technology. We spent a lot of time inside our company educating people on why accessibility matters and why we were focused on accessibility. We used our own internally developed standards rather than industry standards to determine accessibility. It is an absolute understatement to say that those early days were a really tough and uphill battle. However, if we flash forward to today, 17 years later, we have certainly grown, matured, and evolved as an organization. I'm really, really proud to say that we are strategic partners of the NFB. And what this means is that we go to NFB leadership early in the development of creating new and innovative solutions to get their perspective, to get their unique experiences. And in fact, we had a member of NFB's leadership at our Target headquarters recently to check out self-checkout before we brought it here. Thank you. That partnership with NFB really, really does matter. Accessibility is now a part of our culture as a company. We no longer have to fight for accessibility. Accessibility is not seen as a barrier in technology. Accessibility is seen as an innovation driver. At Target, we have a culture of accessible design, and this culture is embedded within our product, our technology, and our user experience teams. I'm really proud to work in an organization where accessible experiences are the norm and they are the expectation. They are no longer the exception. And what this culture means is that our website, our digital apps, and all consumer digital experiences are fully accessible. Why this matters is that all customers can independently experience the joy and delight of shopping at Target, including all customers with disabilities. As we've matured as an accessibility team, we've spent the last number of years expanding our reach to create accessible tools for our employees. Because we know that it's as important to have accessibility for employees as it is for our customers. One example of this is the main handheld device that's used in store by our employees to do their job. These handheld devices are used by hundreds of thousands of employees every single day to do their jobs, and these devices are a fully accessible experience. And that's important because that unlocks opportunities for everyone. We continue to look at how we leverage technology to enhance accessibility for customers and employees. We've not fully arrived because this is a journey, and this is a journey which we need to continue on because there is always more to do. But we are really pleased to share our progress, and progress that was started because of a really important push from the NFB. So now let's shift gears. We're excited to discuss with you all the development of the first accessible self-checkout in U.S. mass retail. Many of you have had the chance to experience it this week, and we're excited to share with you the behind-the-scenes work and partnership that it took to get to what you've experienced this week. So with that, I'll turn it over to my peer from the technology team, Rick Wallstrom.
1: Thank you, Jake, and thank you, NFB. By way of introduction, my name is Rick Wallstrom, and I own Target's guest-facing hardware in our stores, including our self-checkout. Creating a sense of belonging for all of our guests is part of our DNA at Target, which is one of the many reasons I'm thrilled to share our work in accessibility with all of you. To further that mission, I'm so excited to formally announce the first retail self-checkout experience that is fully accessible to the blind. By early 2026, Target will have deployed an adaptive controller and screen reader to every single self-checkout in our stores. This will give blind and low-vision guests the option to independently check out across the nation. Intentionality is baked into all aspects of our controller, with large tactile buttons, Braille incorporated in important touch points, and an easy-to-grip mount that allows guests a more steady experience while using it. We've also fully integrated the credit card reader into the same audio experience, so guests don't have to move their headset between devices. And through this deployment, we're also able to help sighted guests who would otherwise have difficulty using a touchscreen, including those living with Parkinson's, multiple sclerosis, and other motor control disabilities. And while I know many of you have tried out the experience, I do invite all of you to check it out in more detail up on the fourth floor in the Bonaparte room today between 12 and 2 to experience it yourself. Now, this achievement didn't happen overnight. Over 5 years ago, when we set out to completely redesign our self-checkout experience, we made a commitment. Accessibility had to be integrated from the start. We collaborated closely with internal and external accessibility experts during the design process, ensuring that all physical touch points were well within reach for wheelchair users. From there, we turned our focus to the needs of the blind and low vision community. We incorporated Braille on interactive elements, introduced high contrast UI modes, and enabled text enlargement. We added audio prompts on our payment devices, but we knew we could and should do more. So we began the journey toward full screen reading capabilities for the entire checkout software experience. The turning point came through a powerful encounter. My principal engineer, Adam Naraki, who's with us here in the audience today, witnessed the real-world frustration a blind coworker faced when trying to use an ATM. That moment inspired Adam to build a prototype on his garage workbench using just a basic circuit board and $10 worth of parts. His goal was simple. Create a controller that would work with tools the community already uses. From this humble beginning, we partnered with UI, UX researchers, product designers, software engineers, manufacturers, my teammates here on stage, and of course the Federation to bring the idea to life. And Target isn't keeping this to ourselves. We freely handed our designs to our manufacturing partners at Elo Touch Solutions so that they can bring this controller to market in order to increase the availability of accessible shopping for all. We're laying out a challenge to other retailers to bring accessibility to the forefront, not as an afterthought. And the best part is that it doesn't end here. We plan to refine our experience over time and have already collected great feedback from many of you here at the convention that will be incorporated as we roll out. Continuous improvement is our commitment and we'll keep evolving to serve our guests better. With that, I'm incredibly lucky to introduce Steve Decker, a leader on our accessibility team. And over 20-year member of the NFB, who will walk you through what we've learned and where we plan to go from here. Steve?
2: Good morning, fellow Federationists. Thank you, Jake and Rick. I am Steve Decker. I'm a senior manager of digital accessibility. I've been working at Target in accessibility for over 13 years, and I'm so excited to be with all of you today. So I want to share some learnings and lessons from this journey, and there are so many that I don't have time to cover them all today, but I will say we've learned so much even this week, and we will always continue learning and making this better. When we first set out to make our self-checkout kiosks accessible, we knew that there weren't any reliable existing models that we could directly emulate. Things like voting machines, food service kiosks, and ATMs gave us lots of great inspiration, but there was nothing that specifically existed for blind users that was like ours. That meant we had to build something new from the ground up, but still rooted in familiar, intuitive patterns. One of the most recognizable pieces we designed was the physical controller that Rick mentioned. We worked very closely with many from the Federation staff to ensure we were aligned with real-world needs. I want to shout out Jack Mendez, for spending several days at our headquarters sharing invaluable insights and honest, real feedback, and even helping our engineers make better changes in real time. Also, Carl Belanger with our Center for Excellence in Nonvisual Access, or CINA, who saw a much rougher prototype in January in New York and gave us great feedback as well, pushing us to do more and do better. Because our kiosks run Linux, we selected Orca as the screen reader, even though it doesn't fully support touchscreens. This limitation turned into a benefit as it reinforced the need for physical buttons, which benefit users with disabilities other than blindness. Another key insight was how frustrating it would be to swap earbuds between audio sources, so really early on, we prioritized a unified audio experience between the card reader and the checkout from the start, knowing we could find a way. As we tested flows and interfaces, we discovered lots of things. For instance, scanning items turned out to be very fast and easy, but users could initially benefit from some clear instructions on the motions of scanning and bagging items, something sighted people see others doing all the time. And since Orca doesn't have touchscreen support, team members can still use the screen naturally, while blind users can follow along through the audio, building trust in these shared interactions. We also know that we have more work to do to train our team members on the best ways to interact with blind users and help them understand this new experience. Finally, the process itself was deeply educational. Building this internally at Target forced dozens of people to become deeply engaged with accessibility in a hands-on way more than ever before, including our UX research team, two of whom have been here with us this week. We're not only including blind people in research, we're systemically building long-term processes to do so moving forward. But our journey doesn't stop here, as Jake and Rick both mentioned. We are committed to refining this experience, guided by your feedback. We'll make the interactions easier, the speech better, and the instructions even clearer. So much of the work we've done to serve our guests has also laid a really solid foundation to create opportunities for blind and low vision team members in stores. And I'm so excited, as well as the rest of the entire team, to work on this in the coming year and beyond. Accessibility at Target is not new. It's already a core part of how we build digital products, and now it's becoming a deeper part of our in-store culture too. As that foundation expands, we're scaling our efforts to make accessibility something everyone at Target can own. To that end, we've launched champions programs for designers and developers, equipping even more people with the tools and knowledge to build inclusively. These programs are growing fast, and they're a big part of how we plan to keep accessibility a default mindset, not a one-time project. We're also exploring lots more, like the role of AI and how we might use it to generate more meaningful alt text for all of those product images out there. But no matter how we innovate, the core remains the same. Blind and disabled people must be at the center of everything we create. Ultimately, we know that innovation can foster access, and accessibility drives innovation. As we continue to build for access, we're unlocking new ways to innovate across Target. I want to close with a couple personal reflections. How many of you are excited to try out the first accessible checkout in the U.S.? I have a confession to make. I never used self-checkout before Target. That's not the confession. But I honestly didn't think it mattered that much. I mean, I could always ask someone for help or order online through our fully accessible apps and website, and I love to do that. But after spending a few days demoing what we had built in New York, I was genuinely excited about the independence this would offer. I could grab junk food without judgment. I could make a purchase without small talk or explaining how I became blind for the fifth time that day. And I could have the same privacy as any other shopper. Most importantly, I could shop like everyone else, with all of the same choices on how to do so. My three kids, Kira, Serena, and Malia, love roaming the aisles of Target. And while they can help me find the things they want, and maybe the things I want, I'm the one who knows how to check out. And that shift is powerful. Now, the Federation has always invested in blind-centered leadership, and this is deeply personal to me. 20 years ago in Louisville, I received a Federation scholarship. But far more than that, I received the training and the philosophy, the skills and the attitudes that shaped my path. From my first job at Blind Incorporated, now the Minnesota Center for the Blind, to the work I do today, the NFB's leadership and advocacy, including its legal action with Target in 2006, helped spark needed change. Later, our partnership grew because the Federation knows when to fight and when to collaborate. But always, it pushes us to do better, raising the expectations so that blind people can live the lives we want. It's high expectations that help Target build a world-class accessibility team, one that's now a model across the industry. Accessibility is a part of our culture. It's backed by our leadership, and it's embraced by our partners. Today, we've laid the foundation for accessible independent checkout, and we will keep improving it through your feedback and our partnership with the National Federation of the Blind. Finally, blind-centered leadership comes full circle. Recently, I visited my local Target store with my 13-year-old, Kira. Like her amazing mom, Callie, she's blind, and while she has some usable vision, it's not enough to easily check out. But she was able to plug in those earbuds, and she learned how to check out on her own. Most importantly, she learned that working together as part of a movement, we can make the world better, and that blind-centered leadership makes all the difference.
3: Thank you very much, Target.
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5: Protecting the Bonds of Love, Progress in Defending Our Right to Parent by Sharon Krever Weisbaum. There is a photo on the page, the caption, Sharon Krever Weisbaum. From the editor, Sharon Krever Weisbaum is one of the most tenacious, committed, and articulate attorneys in the country when it comes to issues of parental rights for people who are blind. We are blessed to have her as one of the people who work on our cases from Brown, Goldstein, and Levy. Here is what she said on the afternoon of Wednesday, July 8, 2015, at the 75th Annual Convention of the National Federation of the Blind.
6: Good afternoon, proud and dedicated members of the National Federation of the Blind. Thank you, President Riccobono and Dr. Maurer, for giving me the honor of speaking to this incredible audience. I feel passionate about the issue that I will be talking about and saddened and angry about what I have seen. I speak to you today from the perspective of an attorney and a parent. Let me start by saying that I am tired of hearing judges, caseworkers, psychologists, and lawyers ask me whether my client is capable of taking care of his child merely because he is blind. This question is loaded with societal biases and incorrect assumptions regarding the capabilities of blind people. Those asking this question generally hold a tremendous amount of power and are wreaking havoc on blind parents and their children. While this question is asked, when this question is asked and discriminatory decisions are made, we have no choice but to push back on every front, including legal advocacy in the courtroom, legislative initiatives in our state capitals and in Congress, and continuous education with state government, executive branch, and the judicial leadership. It should not surprise you when I tell you there's a constitutional right for parents to be able to raise their own children. Although at times, of course, this fundamental liberty interest must be balanced against the health and safety of a child, a parent with a disability should never be deprived of her child because of her disability. Sadly, too many times this has been the outcome. Let me tell you about some of the people I have had a privilege of representing because of the advocacy efforts of the NFB. My client was a young single mom with two children. Life was difficult for my client, but not because she was blind. When she found herself struggling, she contacted her local Department of Social Services for assistance. She thought this was a good idea, and many people might have agreed with her at the time. Although that department initially provided her with the support she asked for, the caseworker assigned to her could not fathom how this blind mom could take care of her two young children by herself. The caseworker grilled my client with question after question about how she could be certain that her children would be safe in her care. These questions put my client totally on the defensive and ultimately resulted in her young children living in foster care for two very long and painful years. Those with the power could not conceive of how my client could take care of her children. Thanks to the NFB and the advocacy and education that we provided to caseworkers, lawyers, and to the judge, these two beautiful children are back with their mom now. But let me tell you, this was only after hundreds of hours of visits where a sighted supervisor was watching my client's every move and scoring her on her parenting abilities. Had I, as a young parent, had someone watching me every time I bathed my kids, prepared their meals, played with them, put them to sleep, and then scrutinized me on each of these tasks with a scorecard, and then expected me to perform with complete perfection, I could never have passed this impossible test. But this became the expectation and requirement for those who held the power. Although this mother is strong and her children are thriving now, the painful absence of her children for those 2 years will always be a cruel memory. President Riccobono told you about my client Pedro, who wanted his 3-year-old daughter to come and live with him after her mother could no longer take care of her. The president explained, and I want to give you a few more details, the Department of Social Services had to do a home study, which was part of the process. That was fine. And here's how the report that I was reading read. The caseworker described Pedro's excellent skills in terms of housekeeping and his superb independence as a professional. She highlighted his excellent blindness skills in terms of mobility and use of technology. As I read that report, I thought, how refreshing that the biases that this one generally sees in these reports, they're not there. until I got to the last paragraph. The caseworker concludes her glowing report with something close to the following. Because this father is blind, the young daughter will not be able to articulate whether she's being abused. Placement denied. Pedro was furious and called the NFB. He spoke to Dr. Maurer, who then called me. It took us several months, but we were able to get that caseworker to come back to the home, and she issued a second report. The report was identical, line by line, glowing recommendation of this gentleman. However, when I got to the last paragraph, guess what? The worker deleted that ugly paragraph and put placement approved. So, Pedro, I know you're somewhere in the New York delegation, and I'm so thrilled that your little girl is now living with you and you're here for your first convention. So I salute you, Mr. Pedro. And let me tell you about another client and the infuriating and discriminatory actions that are taking place as I stand here today. In a private custody battle, a judge for the past 14 months has only allowed my client, a blind dad, to be with his little children if there's a sighted person present. There is no factual basis for this requirement. It is based only on the judge's fear that somehow it would not be safe for the children to be alone with their dad. This requirement is insulting and demeaning, unnecessarily expensive, and serves to limit his time with his children. We are vigorously fighting this requirement, but the legal system moves slowly, and in these types of cases, very unfairly. And all of you, I'm sure, know about the Missouri family whose baby was taken from them at birth because people did not think this blind couple could parent their infant safely. And what led to this? A hospital employee who thought that the mom was having difficulty breastfeeding her newborn. Well, how could that be? I personally remember crying all night long in the hospital the first night I tried to breastfeed my first baby. No one called in protective services for this sighted mom. Instead, they sent in the nurses and all the helpers to get me under control and to teach me how to do this. Our friends in Missouri instead were told that they either needed 24/7 care at home or the child would have to go to foster care. That's what happened for some 57 days until the NFB's advocates got involved and convinced the authorities that this injustice had to stop. It is my goal to help change the culture so that when I walk into a meeting with government officials with a blind mom or into a courtroom with a blind dad, those in charge are not focused on the question of how is this possible, but rather the truth that blind parents can parent as well or better than anyone else. My clients have reminded me that all parents rely on some support system to effectively provide for their children. If I ever thought that I had raised my boys without the support of an army of others, I'd be fooling myself. Part of the education that judges and caseworkers need is a reminder of this truth. An occupational therapist from a wonderful organization called Through the Looking Glass often reminds me that it is imperative that a parent's capabilities should be considered in the context of the supports he or she uses, and that there is absolutely nothing wrong if a parent chooses to have supports in place to do certain parenting tasks. All that should matter is the parent is able, with or without supports, to provide for their children. The problem is when others decide what one needs. It is appalling that someone else can decide when a blind parent needs sighted assistance. The NFB has put together some incredibly valuable documents and videos that I've been providing to courts, caseworkers, and forensic evaluators. The publication, Parents Without Sight, and President Rick Avono's video about a day at the playground with his two little girls are impressive and incredibly helpful. But I ask you to create more. I need to be able to show how blind parents work with their children on homework, how blind parents measure out medicine when their children are sick, how you change diapers or travel on a city subway with your kids, and how you and your children do all the day-to-day fun things that you do every day. I need to know and show sighted people who are in positions of power how you drop your kids off at daycare and then what you do day-to-day in your own jobs. I know it may sound lousy or even insulting for me to ask you for this, but it is the best way to help educate those who are asking these questions. At this time, and if you do more of these creations, you can control what people think about your capabilities. There are a number of reasons why these cases are so difficult and why we must fight the current situation on several fronts. A large majority of states expressly permit disability to be considered when determining whether parental rights should be terminated. Unfortunately, in many cases, the focus of these statutes is on the disability rather than the behavior or actions of the parent. It is up to the advocates to ensure that those proposing termination have the burden of proof that there is actual harm or substantial risk of harm to the health and safety of a child because of the parent's actions before any termination ever occurs. It is also critical to make sure that any determination take into account a person's abilities with the adaptive services and support services he or she uses. In child custody disputes, courts must make decisions based on the best interests of the child. However, many state laws permit the mental and physical health of a parent to be used as a proper factor to be considered when determining custody. What these statutes don't say is there has to be a showing of harm to the child before custody is denied. And when it comes to the state agencies who have the responsibility of ensuring that every effort is made to maintain children with their parents, we must push hard to make sure that a parent's disability does not diminish the services the state agency is providing. The Department of Justice recently issued a findings letter against the Massachusetts Department of Social Services, where it found that that department violated the ADA because it failed to provide assistance to a parent with a disability to help her keep her child, something that the agency readily does for parents without a disability. Contrary to the recent DOJ letter, however, courts have routinely held that termination proceedings are not governed by the ADA, and similarly, nor are private custody disputes. Notwithstanding these court decisions, I believe that the ADA can be a valuable lever with which to push state agencies and perhaps even judges to support rather than hinder the rights of parents with disabilities. The American Psychological Association seems to understand the biases that are contributing to the injustices that we are seeing. This national organization has issued guidelines that call for psychologists to remain aware of their own and others' biases when completing evaluations. The guidelines remind evaluators to recognize that people with disabilities have a right to a family, and that many adults with various disabilities can and do effectively parent their children. The guidelines also recognize that a functional evaluation is critical because it ensures that the decision makers understand how the parents parent. Just last week, I sent these guidelines to a court-ordered forensic evaluator who obviously had not done any of her homework before interviewing my blind client. Her question showed absolutely no knowledge of blindness or the skills that blind people use. It appeared that her starting point was that my client could not possibly take care of his children without a sighted person present and assisting. In the current climate, the key to successfully defending against termination or supporting a parent in a custody dispute is to educate the decision makers about the parent's functional abilities. One way that we're doing this is bringing in experts who understand the nature of the disability and the accommodation and supports that that parent uses. Everyone here knows that there are thousands and thousands of blind parents in this country who are successfully taking care of their children. However, when a judge asks me what that number is, I'm unable to give an answer. I would like to work with the NFB to see if there is a way to figure this out. Judges and caseworkers keep asking this question. It might sound silly, but they want to know. And for those researchers in the audience, although we do have some excellent research findings that demonstrate that blind mothers are just as capable of meeting their infants' needs as sighted mothers, and that there are no differences in the emotional state of children raised by sighted versus blind parents, and in fact, the children of blind parents may be more adaptable and have more positive peer interactions, and that a parent's disability is not a predictor of problems or difficulties for the child, and that separating a child from a parent is traumatic and detrimental. But we still need more research to show that the biased assumptions that many people are making are just plain wrong. I look to those in the audience who are connected with researchers to figure out how we can broaden both pieces of this scholarly work to help change the culture. And on the legislative fronts, states must put in place protections for parents with disabilities in both their child welfare and child custody statutes. Legislation must include a non-discrimination statement. Court or government-ordered evaluations must be done by experienced evaluators who understand people with disabilities and the accommodations that they use. The 2012 American Psychological Association guidelines should be required to be used. And there should be training for family court professionals. And most importantly, statutes must require proof of a nexus between a parent's disability and harm to a child before any adverse action can be taken. And here's another recommendation that I would love to see in statutes. I believe it's in one current state statute now. Judges should be required to explain their reasoning and demonstrate in a written opinion the absence of bias. They must tell us why there is a nexus between the person's disability and harm to the child. Congress should take steps to protect parents with disabilities by adding specific protections into the law. And courts should give deference now to the Department of Justice's interpretation of Title II of the ADA and hold that that law applies to child welfare matters, including termination of parental rights. As the Supreme Court of California so wisely stated when it considered the rights of a parent with significant physical disabilities, the court held or stated for us, the parent-child relationship lies in the ethical, emotional, and intellectual guidance the parent gives to the child through his formative years and often beyond. It is our job to convince the court and others that it is the capabilities of the parent, not the disability itself, that are relevant. I look forward to continuing my work with you on these important and profound issues. Thank you for the wisdom you have taught me and the confidence that you have had in working with me. I'm honored to represent you.
7: 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We're NFBRN, the National Federation of the Blind Radio Network.
5: 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Use a wooden spoon to gently press down to make sure all pasta is submerged in the liquid. Don't stir. Secure Instant Pot lid, making sure the valve is set to sealing. Press the pressure cook or manual button and use the plus minus buttons to set the timer for 4 minutes. Once the timer beeps, let out the pressure by carefully moving the valve to venting to perform a quick release. Be aware, this recipe is starchy and can sputter quite a bit when venting. I usually place a folded paper towel loosely over the vent to prevent any kitchen messes. When the pin drops, remove lid and set aside. Turn the Instant Pot off to avoid overcooking your pasta. There will be some water left in your pot. Don't drain it. This helps create the smooth, cheesy sauce. Add heavy cream and stir. Add in cheeses, a handful or so at a time, stirring after each addition. Keep stirring until they have completely melted into a creamy sauce. As a side note, this mac and cheese does thicken as it sits, so if it seems on the thin side, just let it sit for a minute or so and it will thicken up. Taste and adjust seasoning if necessary. Note: 1. Other cheeses may be used. Gruyere, Gouda, Fontina, Mozzarella, Monterey Jack, Colby, or all cheddar. These are all good melting cheeses and will give you a smooth sauce. 2. You may need slightly more or slightly less heavy cream. 3. Prep time does not account for the time your pot takes to come up to pressure or the time it takes to stir your cheese / cream into a sauce. These will vary a bit from individual to individual. For reference, my pot took about 10 minutes to come up to pressure and it took about 2 minutes to turn into a creamy cheese sauce.

0: 1 cup mild or medium cheddar, grated, 1 tablespoon olive oil. 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Place an 11 or 12-inch cast iron skillet on the stovetop and melt the butter over medium heat. Cook, swirling the pan to coat the sides and bottom until the butter turns a deep nut brown and the foam subsides. Watch it carefully. You do not want it to burn. Pour the butter into a small bowl and let it cool slightly. Do not wipe out the skillet. In a medium bowl, mix 1 cup of the cornmeal along with flour, baking powder, and salt. In the small bowl, with the cooled butter, whisk together the buttermilk, brown sugar, and eggs. Add the liquid mixture to the flour mixture and stir until just blended, then stir in the corn, green onions, jalapeno, and cheddar cheese. If the skillet is no longer warm, cast iron should retain its heat, heat it up on the stovetop. Then pour the batter into the skillet, place the skillet into the oven, and bake until the top is golden brown and the edges pull away from the sides, about 30 to 40 minutes. Allow to cool in the skillet for 10 minutes before slicing and serving warm with butter. You can add honey if you like. Allergy-Free Jumbo Chocolate Chip Pumpkin Smoothie Recipe by Liz Weiscarver. A photo appears on the page, the caption, Liz Weiscarver. You know the stereotypical Instagram girl who must have a pumpkin spice latte to go along with her slice of pumpkin loaf, with her freshly lit pumpkin apple candle she has been saving for her autumn-themed hearth decorations, adorned with little orange and white porcelain pumpkins and a seasonal wreath? Yeah, that's me. My friends know I absolutely love all things pumpkin and have some pretty tasty recipes for treats like walnut pumpkin bread and snickerdoodle loaf, affectionately named Mentoring Bread by Rosie Carranza, when I brought a couple of loaves to one of our NFB of Texas career mentoring events. Unfortunately for me, I started having some real problems with food and was diagnosed with several allergies just after the COVID-19 pandemic shutdown. So, no experimenting with sourdough bread recipes for me. I've had to do a lot of learning about what kinds of food do and don't work well for my body. Spoiler alert, it's not processed foods. Smoothies have become one of my breakfast and dessert staples, and I wanted to recreate a pumpkin pie flavor that I could enjoy without worrying. This jumbo-sized recipe is free from soy, gluten, dairy, egg, peanuts, and the rest of the top 8 most common allergens. 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Ingredients: 2 eggs, room temperature, 2/3 cup buttermilk. I use powdered buttermilk with water. The canister of the mix is easy to store in the refrigerator. 4 tablespoons Crisco, 1 cup cornmeal, preferably 1/4 to 1/3 is coarse ground and the rest is regular ground, 1 teaspoon baking powder, 1/2 teaspoon salt, 1/4 teaspoon baking soda, 1/2 teaspoon sugar. Method: Place Crisco in the skillet or pan and place in 450 degree oven to melt and get really hot. In a small bowl, whisk together dry ingredients. In a medium metal or Pyrex bowl, lightly whisk the eggs, then mix in buttermilk. Stir in the cornmeal mixture. Pour most of the hot Crisco into the mix and stir quickly. Leave some Crisco in the skillet. Pour mixture back into skillet and cook 12 to 15 minutes. Top will be well browned. Turn out skillet onto a plate. Wipe down and re-season skillet. Place back in oven once oven is turned off. Heat will aid in the re-seasoning.
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2: 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I know you're used to Melissa Rickle.

0: bono kind of bringing us in, but unfortunately, my wing woman Melissa is not able to join us for this episode. Ah, but wait, we are in for a treat. Mr. Chris Danielson, the original Nation's Blind MC, is here with us today. How you been, Chris?
1: I've been great, and you're too kind.
0: No, I'm only honest. That's what I am.
1: Well, it's great to be with you, and I am really looking forward to this podcast a lot.
0: Man, you just don't even know how excited I am. The fact that I even got to meet this gentleman is just so phenomenal to me. So just to give our listeners a little bit of background. So I lost my sight when I was 25 years old, and I was a college student at the time, and I was majoring in computer information systems. So, you know, computers were that's what I would do. But when I lost my sight, being able to study and take notes and all, it just became so challenging. And luckily I did have the Federation, and they did encourage me, really, really encouraged me to learn Braille. And that was good, you know, learn how to use a slate and stylus. But in order to be really effective in a classroom, you have to be able to use more technology to be able to be effective. And luckily for me, there was this innovative piece of technology that just changed my academic life as a blind person. And many of you who are listening may know of this device. It was called the Braille and Speak.
1: I had one of those.
0: Did you?
1: Yes, I did.
0: It was a phenomenal device. I mean, not only could you take notes in it, it had a stopwatch, it had a clock, it had a calendar. You could hook it to Braille embossers, print embossers. You could use it as a speech synthesizer for your computer. It was everything. It was everything.
1: It got me through my senior year of high school, at college, and law school. And yeah. Wow.
0: I used it when I went to work, too. Yeah, it was just a phenomenal device. And you guys, we are honored to have the inventor of this wonderful life-changing device, Mr. Dean Blasey. How you been, Dean?
2: I've been great. Thank you. Thanks for the introduction and the kind words. I've heard people refer to the Braille and Speak as a Swiss Army knife of computer technology.
0: That's perfect.
1: It was.
0: That's a perfect description. Yeah. And when you hook that to a Braille embosser or a print embosser, I mean, I don't. My Braille displays now, I don't know if I can even hook them up to an embosser.
1: I haven't tried, but I don't have an embosser anymore. But my first embosser was, I believe, another of your products, Dean. It was, weren't you responsible for the Braille Blazer?
2: Oh, yeah, we were.
1: Yeah, that little guy.
0: I still have my Braille Blazer. It's right downstairs in the International Braille Technology Center. It's still here.
2: I see him on eBay sometimes.
1: Yeah,
0: it still works.
1: That guy got me through law school. That little guy did. I'm afraid I taxed it to its limits, though.
0: But the thing I liked about the Blazer is it printed on regular size paper.
2: Yeah,
0: which made it a lot easier for me to interact in that college environment because I didn't have to carry around big, huge Braille pieces of paper. I could slip it into my contemporary folders and stuff. Enough about me. Yeah. So, Dean. Can you share with our listeners, and you've already shared this story with me, and I just find it so miraculous. First, describe to our listeners your onboarding into this whole space. How did you first become even interested in dealing with access technology?
2: Well, I'll do that. First, I'd like to make a little clarification on what you said, that I invented the Braille and Speak. I guess technically I did, but there were people involved that I think share it. And I'll get into that now. The way I got into this industry was when I was 11 years old, I got a ham radio license. And I was WA4AND, and that's my call sign. I operated ham radio, well, I still do, actually, so all these years. When I was about 15 or 16, I went to a ham radio club meeting. We were forming a ham radio club in Frankfort, Kentucky, which is where I mostly grew up. And at that ham radio club meeting, I met Tim Cranmer, a blind guy. And
0: another phenomenal man from the past. Him.
2: He's a pretty world-renowned guy. And I met Tim, and we kind of took a liking to each other right away. And he asked me that very evening if I'd be interested in working for him on weekends, helping him out. And, of course, being 16 years old, needing to drive a car and needing gas money and girlfriends and all that, I could sure use the money. So I said, sure. I didn't even ask him what I'd be doing.
0: Nice.
2: So I ended up working for Tim for, about 3 years of high school and 4 years of college. I'd go there virtually every Saturday. In fact, he called me his Saturday boy. I'd go there virtually every Saturday and do something. Sometimes we'd do fun stuff, like we'd build circuits. I don't know if you know what a Say-When is, little thing that beeps when your coffee cup's full.
0: Yeah.
2: Yeah.
0: The liquid level indicator.
2: Liquid level indicator. Yeah. Well, he called it the Say-When. And we'd build some of those and improve the circuit. And, we did a lot of electronic things that just was fun to do. Trying to be able to lower the frequency when you speed up a tape recorder and making the speech still sound good. And we spent a lot of time on that. It didn't go anywhere. All of our ideas failed for various reasons. But that's what I did for him. I did that kind of things. So I wrote out checks. I would do some reading to him. I crawled under his house and put in furnace filters. I'd run downtown and do some grocery shopping for him and with him sometimes, take him shopping. Sometimes I'd drive him over to Lexington and meet with a friend of his, Fred Gassoni. Fred eventually moved to Louisville. But I'd drive Tim around and the three of us would get together and leave them there, and their families were very good friends. All know Fred Gassoni? Do you remember the name?
0: No, that's a new name for me.
1: Oh, okay. I have heard of him. I've heard the name, but I don't know all the history associated with him.
2: Yeah, well, Fred worked. I think Fred worked for the Department for the Blind in Kentucky, and Tim Cranmer became the director of services to the blind. So I guess they had a work relationship, but they lived in different cities. Anyhow, Fred was quite a character too, and the two of them really hit it off, and they were both sort of inventors. Tim was the real inventor, in my opinion. He just could think of anything. And
0: just naturally curious. Now, were these the first blind gentlemen you had ever met?
2: Yes, they really were.
0: Okay. Uh-huh. Very nice.
2: So anyhow, I worked for Tim. I started to say I used to read to him. Well, I did some reading. I'd read his mail to him and once in a while some technical journals. But Tim noticed that my reading was just awful. It was just awful. And at the time, you know, I was a high school student and I should have been able to read really well. But I had turned out I had a learning disability of some kind of dyslexia.
0: Oh, wow.
2: And he ended up sending me off to an ophthalmologist in Lexington, gave me some really weird visual training that it really did help improve my reading a lot.
0: Well, wow.
2: Mostly I grew out of it just by doing a lot of reading. So that's another one of the things I did for Tim. So as time went on, I was in college, and he and I together developed a few things. The page marker, where you could mark sections of audio tape without hearing it.
0: Oh, got it.
2: You probably know that. Well, I used to spell it.
0: When you fast forward and you hear the beeps?
2: Yeah, you go fast forward and hear the beeps, yeah.
0: Yeah, very nice. You guys did that?
2: Oh, yeah. Tim.
0: See, this is why I like having these conversations. So much that you don't know, you learn. Yeah. Go right ahead.
1: Absolutely.
2: Well, I made a little one that you hold in your hand and took a 9-volt battery and you press a button and it would add the low frequency tone on tape. It wasn't high technology, but it was at least you could buy them, you know, and back then you couldn't. A bunch of other things too. I also helped him with piano stuff. He was a piano tuner and a piano technician. He could repair pianos and rebuild them and restring them and all that stuff. That was another one of my jobs with him, was to just do various things to help him out.
1: That's a very highly advanced technical skill, if people don't realize.
2: Oh, my gosh. Mm-hmm. And it's a physical skill, too. It's a skill that when you have to put a piece of felt through a teeny little hole, probably a 32nd of an inch in diameter. Now, you think about how do you do something like that? But it's got to have felt in it in order to run smoothly. And he was able to do that kind of stuff. Anyhow, remarkable guy. So then, as I went through college, I also worked for Tim on weekends, kept doing that. And we did different things and finally graduated and moved out to New Mexico with my wife and had a child shortly after that. Kept in touch with Tim the whole time and over the phone mostly because, and sometimes over the radio, ham radio. In fact, I bought an old piano out there for, I think, $150, an old upright. And Tim tried to help me tune it. And you can imagine what that was like.
0: On the ham radio?
2: Well, it was over the ham radio, yeah. But he would tell me. It's funny because he used to tell me.
1: I can guess that. That may not have ended well.
2: It was pretty cool. We I bought a tuning fork from middle C or A. I forget which. A440, I think it was. So I got A pretty well done, and then I moved on. But it takes such an ear you have to develop to tune a piano that mine didn't sound too good, but honestly, it was better than it was when I bought it. So I was happy.
0: There you go.
2: But some crazy things like that that we did. So I went to New Mexico and I worked out there for a year and a half and ended up moving to Florida and working for a company there. And while I was there, I got drafted. Because that was toward the end of the Vietnam War, like 1970. Oh, wow. It was actually 1970. And so I moved up to Frankfurt and I got drafted from there. Meanwhile, my wife worked for Tim and she was a driver and ran errands for him and an office.
0: She became the Saturday girl.
2: Yeah, she was kind of very nice of Tim to employ her because, you know, my income went less than half of what it was when I was working as an engineer.
0: Oh, wow.
2: So I was stationed. Luckily, I got stationed in Aberdeen, Maryland. And so I stayed up there for the next almost 30 years. But while I was there, I still worked with Tim building products and making various things, calculators with displays. Yeah, I don't know if you all ever saw an audio tactile display.
0: I can't say that I have.
1: No, I don't think so.
2: Tim invented that. As this is before Braille displays were cheap enough and speech technology wasn't around yet. And it was say you had a four-digit calculator. So the audio tactile display would have four columns of Braille digits, 9 at the top and 0 at the bottom. Mm-hmm. And to read the display, you'd run your finger down each column, and when you heard a beep, that was a digit in that column.
1: Oh, wow.
2: Yeah.
1: Clever.
2: Audio tactile display.
0: Nice.
2: And so we were going to commercialize that, but just after that, Telecentri came out with the their talking calculator. What was that called? You guys probably remember.
1: The Speech Plus? Speech Plus. Is that what it was?
2: That's what it was, yep.
1: I remember that.
0: Yeah, that was long before my time. When I came around, those Sharp calculators were the rage.
1: Everybody had the talking Sharp calculator. Yeah, because it had a clock and you could enter any date for like 1,000 years and it would tell you what day it was.
0: You'd have it in your pocket or something. It'd go around cuckoo.
1: Yeah, exactly.
2: Yeah, technology.
1: But yeah, the Speech Plus was the original and it was just a basic calculator, but it was quite a thing because it talked.
2: Oh, yeah.
1: And it talked in a robot voice like this. I remember that.
2: Yeah, it sure did. It was pretty cool. So that kind of knocked that invention out of the water, but it was still fun to do. Mm-hmm. Meanwhile, at my work, I was at the U.S. Army Human Engineering Laboratory, and we tried to devise standards so that when the Army made something, it would fit the soldier. Like you wouldn't want to make a tank that an average size body couldn't fit in, or a gun that took a giant to shoot, and you know, things like that. Just as an example, and I met a friend, and we started doing computer work on the side, mostly for small businesses, accounting software and things like that. It turned out that became a lot more fun than working for the government. So this friend of mine and I started a company called Maryland Computer Services.
0: Oh.
2: I don't know if you remember or ever heard of that, but we started that company in 1976 and ended up buying some computers that we used to develop software. And one of them was a Hewlett-Packard desktop computer.
0: Hewlett-Packard had a desktop computer in 76?
2: They had a desktop computer, yes, before that, actually, in about 1970. 71.
0: It wasn't just a computer terminal. It was an actual full-blown standalone desktop.
2: It was a standalone desktop that ran.
0: Wow, I didn't know that.
2: Yeah, the basic language. It was called the HP 9800 and 9810.
0: Okay.
2: And it you program it in BASIC, and it had a little LED
0: display. I remember BASIC, yeah.
2: Yeah, it wasn't even an LED. I think it was liquid crystal. No, it wasn't liquid crystal. Probably it was LED or something like that.
0: Yeah, not cathode ray?
2: No, it wasn't cathode ray. It had individual digits that were made.
0: Okay.
2: Vacuum fluorescent sounds right to me, but I'm not sure. At any rate, we bought some of those, and we're doing software for, I think, some Social Security Administration or some attorneys or accountants. And Tim calls me one day and says, Dino, he used to call me Dino. He's probably the only one in the world that ever really called me that much. But Dino, I need some help. So we can hire a lot of blind people here at the state, in the state, if we could answer phones and look up a telephone number quickly and tell the person. Because we have operators now answering the phone and giving and looking it up in a Rolodex or a piece of computer paper and giving phone numbers. So I asked him how quickly he needed to look up a phone number. And he said, oh, I don't know, 5, 10, 15 seconds. So we took one of our Hewlett Packard HP 9826 computers and hooked up inside that a speech board from, I think it was actually from the Telesensory Speech Plus. We wired that to the computer and wrote a program and so we could store these names and phone numbers on a little tape cartridge. It was about the size of a cassette tape, but it wasn't a cassette tape. And we called it a talking, what did we call that? Talking telephone directory. Mm. And that's really what started me in a big time in the business. And Tim bought probably 10 or 15 of those, and then we started selling them around the country and really, really got into business with that. Then we adapted it to be a...
0: So I'm sorry. So your company actually just created the devices, or did you actually put blind people to work as well?
2: No, we just created the device and sold them to...
0: Okay. And then people. Other companies hired the blind people.
2: Yeah. We sold them mostly to state agencies and the VA,
0: makes sense.
2: The government, people like that.
0: Yeah.
2: And I think the next one we developed was the Talking Information Management, TIM, for after Tim Grandman. And that allowed you to store anything you wanted and look it up. But along that same time, we knew we needed to develop more better speech than just the letters of the alphabet and the numbers, the digits. So we thought.
1: So you didn't have at that time the capability. None of these things could speak words.
2: That's right. They couldn't speak words. Mm. So we found out about the Votrax VSB speech synthesizer board. This was a pretty good sized circuit board. Gosh, I can't remember exactly how big it was. Maybe 6 by 8 inches, and we hooked that up to our Hewlett Packard computer. And we wrote the software to turn speech, ASCII characters into phonemes. Then we send the phonemes out to this board, and it would speak them. So we actually developed that and transferred the code to a Z80 microprocessor and put that inside of a Hewlett Packard computer terminal. I don't remember the part number of the terminal, but, and so then we made what we called a T term and Total Talk. And Total Talk basically let you get on the, of course, they didn't have the internet back then, but they had computers that you could hook a terminal to and it would, send data
0: through the modem.
1: Yeah, direct dial modems. Yeah.
2: Yeah. And this one would speak.
0: Total Talk sounds familiar to me.
2: Total Talk. Yeah. It was a pretty good product. By the way, along that, one of the users of that technology, the T-term, which was a little bit before the Total Talk, it could only speak the letters of the alphabet and the digits and punctuation. That was it. But you could read a whole screen on a computer terminal, character by character.
0: Wow. It's like using an opticon to read print.
2: Yeah. Very similar to that. Yeah. Yep. And we sold one of those to a blind guy down in Florida who was working at a, who, he recently turned blind, so he didn't know Braille. And he was working at a company down there for managing hotels. And he was their programmer.
0: Mm.
2: And he called me up once in a while, say, you know, this thing would be a lot better if you could do this and this and this, you know. And so I said, gee, I'm going to go down to meet this guy. So my wife and I were on a trip somewhere, and I went down and I met Ted Hinter.
1: Oh, wow.
2: And Ted and I talked and talked, and we just, you know, we really hit it off technology-wise.
0: Of Hinter Joyce fame. Let's know that. Yeah.
2: So a couple months.
0: The innovators of JAWS.
2: A couple months later, I said, Ted, why don't you come to work for us up in Maryland? And so he did. It was like 1979 or 80, maybe 81. And so he came there and worked on the Total Talk and the T-Term both. And the two of us together devised what we now call the speech pad, you know, the basic operation of the basic layout of JAWS. We use a numeric pad, mm-hmm. and you go up and down line word character.
1: Use it every day, constantly.
2: Yeah. Well, that mostly came from Ted because he's a blind guy and he knew what he needed. But we sat there and devised that, and that really opened up a lot of doors. It's a very logical way to do that.
0: So what you just described is what we're trying to get developers to understand now. You came to organically. So many people now with their technological expertise create something for the blind and bring it to us and think that it's great. Yeah. And we just keep on telling them you need to have blind people involved in the design and the development phase. So you guys did it right. You're exemplars. So hopefully, you know, moving forward, more people will do that.
2: You know, it seems so obvious, but a lot of people don't do it. They just think they know what they're doing and they don't know that. I mean, I got most of my input from Tim Cranmer, Fred Gassoni, and really literally thousands of hundred or more of blind people that, you know, this would be a lot better if I could do this or this or this.
0: Yep.
2: And because I could implement those in software, it was a really quick thing. They would say, I'd like to have this. And, you know, a couple of days later, I'd send them a Braille speak with that change in it.
0: Nice.
2: And
1: you make it sound easy, but for those of us who aren't programmers, I mean, I can't imagine how you would do that. But you make it sound like it was pretty simple.
0: Yeah. Well, and your recall of the different systems and the different technical specs and stuff, that's just amazing to me.
2: Yeah.
1: Right. So, I mean, we could talk to you all day. As a matter of fact, we could make a 3-4 part episode. This is a great history lesson. And maybe we'll do that at some point. But since we mentioned the Braille and Speak, let's talk a little bit about how that came about. Because, and for those podcast listeners who don't know, the Braille and Speak is the predecessor to the note takers and Braille displays that you have now. So this is really important stuff. So Dean, if you could talk a little bit about, just fast forward just a little bit and talk about how that comes about.
2: Sure. Along this time, this was after Maryland Computer Services, and I had already started at Blazy Engineering. Fred Gassoni was developing a little device called the Porter Braille. He found a Braille display out of Italy, and he got that, and then he hooked it up to a Braille keys and a microprocessor, which Wayne Thompson was the programmer there. He's a Frankfort, Kentucky guy. They developed this thing, and it was a pretty neat device. It was small, and had a microprocessor on the board. Some of the problems with it, one was that when you could type in something in Braille, but as soon as the power went away, everything was gone. It didn't have any storage, any volatile storage, non-volatile storage. Wow. So Fred and I were there looking at that thing one day, and Fred or somebody said, you know, this would be pretty cool if you got rid of the Braille display and you just add a speech to it. Be really small and neat. So I had just left Maryland Computer Services, and not on the greatest terms, but I left and I was doing consulting work. So I took his idea and took a Z80 microcomputer. And just at this time, surface mount technology was coming out. This was in 1986, where you could really make things small and pack parts close together. I took a Z80 processor and a speech chip that Votrax had made, a little integrated circuit. I combined all those things in a package and with six keys plus the space bar. And I took it to Fred and Tim and said, "What do you think about this?" Now, the package I put it in was wedge-shaped because I thought it would be important to tilt the Braille display, you know, at like a 30-degree angle, so more like
0: an ergonomic keyboard.
2: Yeah, well, that's what I thought was ergonomic. That's the first thing they said. Well, why do you have to tilt it like that? Why don't you just have it flat? You know, and now it makes perfect sense. Why wouldn't you do that? But at the time, you know, again, a sighted person developing things for the blind, you just don't know. Yeah. So we fixed that, and they helped me with the commands. Fred actually developed a lot of the commands. All I did was try to make a mirror images, so left and right were the same. And Fred was doing it a different way, more based on acronyms. So
0: Chord O gets you to the options.
2: Yeah, Chord O, T for time, D for date.
0: Yeah, that's it. Yeah,
2: I remember.
0: Braille and speak ready.
1: Yeah. Oh my gosh,
0: I love it.
2: Yeah,
1: the other great thing about the Braille and speak too. No boot up time at all.
0: Yeah, yeah. You flip it on and you can start. Yep. Those days are gone.
2: That's a fact. You know where I got that idea from was from Radio Shack had a little computer app that a lot of reporters used. It was pretty big, you know, it was like 12 by 12 by 2 inches thick. But it had a display, and man, as soon as you turn that on, you could start typing. No boot up time. I thought, no, that's the way things ought to be.
0: So yeah, agreed.
2: We made it that way, and
0: especially if it's a note taker, I can understand. You know, the computers you're going to be using it as a powerhouse. But if you're out and about and you want to jot down a note, you don't want to turn on a device and have to wait. You know, even 15 seconds. Yeah. You just want to be able to jot it down. Yeah.
2: Yeah. Exactly right.
0: You want to do a quick calculation? You want to flip it on, do your calculation, and flip it off. Yeah.
2: Well, at the time, I had the idea that this thing should cost under $1,000. That way, individual blind people could buy it. So you're not trying to suck money out of agencies where it comes and goes. And so that's why I did it. Once I got it running, I decided I'd make 10 of them. Went to my wife and said, "Well, you want to invest our life savings in making 10 of these?" And believe it or not, she said, "If you think it's a good thing to do, just do it." So I did.
0: That's beautiful.
2: And I think it was like $10,000 that I had to spend.
0: Thank her for all of us.
1: Yeah, exactly. Seriously.
2: And honestly, I didn't have any. I only had like $10,000 saved up. So
0: wow.
2: I made these 10 units. And that July, I took them to the NFB convention. And I sold all 10 of them. I probably sold 8 of them because I had to keep one or two for me to work on. And I told people it doesn't work real good yet, but it's going to be good. And
0: what year was this, Dean? Do you recall?
2: 1987, I believe, July of 1987.
0: Wow.
2: Yeah. Be interesting to look that up in the archive, but I'm almost certain it was 87.
0: I'll take a look.
2: So I showed it to a bunch of people. Everyone that could buy one bought one right there. And I came back with checks in my pocket, cash, credit card numbers, because people wanted to buy one, you know. And I said, "Look, I don't know when I'll be able to get these to you, but you got to pay for it now because I don't have the money to build a whole bunch of these."
0: Nice.
2: So they did, and I used that money to bootstrap my way to making a better design, a better case, a better plastic package. I wish I'd have kept one of the old ones because I'd like to be able to show it to people.
1: I wonder if you were an early adopter of the Braille and Speak who bought one at the 1987 or so NFB convention and are listening to this podcast, let us know. I'd love to see one if you still have it.
0: Yeah, absolutely.
2: It was slightly bigger than the existing one, but basically similar. Different keys, different keycaps. And that's really how the Brainless Speak started. And it took off from there. And we added calculator software and just all kinds of things that people would ask for.
0: And I just love the way you integrated all of the peripherals. That was a real win for me, too. I mean, because I used it as my Rosetta Stone for everything that needed accessibility. Mm-hmm. When I needed to use a computer on campus that didn't have any speech on it, I had my JAWS and I used my Braille and Speak as my external synthesizer.
2: I'll be darned.
0: You know,
1: My first job, when I was in law school, my first real job, quote unquote, real job, I used my Braille and Speak as the speech synthesizer. Huh. And actually, the second law school job I got when I worked for the South Carolina Senate Judiciary Committee, I used it there too. So it was, I had a Braille and Speak probably into the late 90s at least. And then I think I did get, I think a Braille Light was my first thing with an actual Braille display. But the Braille and Speak, man, it served me well for 10 plus years, I would say.
0: I went through every iteration of the Braille and Speak.
2: Oh, did you?
0: And even when they got the Braille, I had all the way up to the millennium and beyond.
2: Wow.
0: I just kept, every time they came out with a new one, I would wait and I would save my money and I would buy that next one. And it wasn't until they stopped making them that I went to other devices. But, you know, it was still, there's no comparison. Even today, I respect the note takers that are out there, but the simplicity of the devices, you know, for the functions that they provided. Now I think that we sometimes get to a place where that device is supposed to be the end all be all. And my personal preference is I use the tools, the mainstream tools, to make sure I can stay competitive in the mainstream. Yeah. But when I have specialized blindness technology, I wanted to serve that specialized purpose. So if I could get one of those old note takers, that would probably be just fine by me.
2: Yeah, it's amazing that nobody's that they didn't follow on with that technology. Mm-hmm. You know, I guess because you have cell phones and tablets that have speech, but you don't have Braille, you know, you need that Braille.
0: Yeah.
2: So much more natural.
1: Yeah, it is. It is. I mean, it still makes a big difference, even with using my phone and stuff. I still prefer to text and everything with Braille. But the other piece of it is, though, so many of the basic concepts of the Braille and Speak have come down, like the whole cording system and that basic Braille keyboard design. Mm-hmm. I know they keep monkeying with it a little bit to make it more ergonomic is the word I'm going for. But the basic idea is still the same. And
0: you still cord.1 to go to the left and cord.4 to go to the right.
1: Exactly. Exactly. And it still makes sense. It still works. And I think the reason that I've been able personally to transition to so many different technologies that use Braille goes back to the Braille and Speak. So on that note, Dean, how does it feel to be a pioneer? I mean, do you think of yourself that way?
2: No, I don't. I don't spend any time thinking about that at all. I still think about technology and what might be useful here and there, but I just don't. Honestly, I don't think of myself as a pioneer. But I'm sure the pioneers didn't either, right?
1: Well, that's true. Right. That's true. Right.
0: Good point.
2: Yeah,
0: and let me say, I really do appreciate the humility in every instance. Oh. I've talked with you. You know, I can't help but just continue to express what an impact your technology had on my life. But you still handle yourself in such a way that's so humble, and I do appreciate that. And I also love the fact that you're always still looking for what's that next thing.
2: Yeah.
0: You know, the discussion about a nice portable Braille device. I'm glad that you're still in the game. I really am.
2: Well, I'm just mostly hanging out and things, but I still talk to Ted Henter a lot. My son Brian and we all, we all try to do some thinking about what's needed and see if we can get in on it. We love developing stuff. You know, it's just I wouldn't call it a hobby, but it's a passion.
0: Nice.
2: Yeah.
1: I was going to say, I mean, how does that, I mean, you know, most of us will never quite have that feeling. We have other things that we feel good about and they're valuable too. But I mean, how did that feel, you know, when the Braille and Speak really took off? And I mean, did you have that sense at the time that you were really changing people's lives?
2: Well, you know, it did. That came up a lot because I used to get a lot of letters from, mostly from parents saying how valuable this device was for my child. But then I also got it from a lot of adults that say, I don't know what I would have done without the Braille and Speak. I don't think I could have graduated from college without it. Yeah. I mean, you know, all of that. I know people that wrote their dissertation for the PhD on a Braille and Speak. I mean, can you imagine that? Can you imagine
0: that? Yes, I can imagine it. But yeah, wow. That's still pretty impressive.
2: I wish I remembered who it was. But I don't. I remember she called me frantically once because she lost a big chunk of it. And I helped her recover most of it, you know.
0: Oh, wow. Yeah.
1: Oh, nice. My gosh.
2: And I thought, why would you put all that stuff on it without backing it up?
0: Obviously, she didn't invest in the peripheral of the tape backup that also came with the Braille Speak.
1: Yes, exactly.
2: Yeah, remember the
0: disc or subsequently the 3.5 floppy disk peripheral.
1: Yep, that's that what you could attach to. I remember backing up to a 3.5 floppy disk for sure. Yeah.
2: That was great.
1: I have to tell you, I mean, it was. I don't mean to. You know, focus on our personal stories, but I have to say that the Braille and Speak was a real lifesaver for me when I went to college because I wasn't a very good slate user because I'm one of the many blind kids who was not taught to use a slate first. We were taught to use a Braille writer first. So I was so relieved that I didn't have to lug a tape recorder to class and then go back and convert it to notes like I had all through high school. And it was just such a relief to have my little Braille and Speak that I just threw in my backpack and carried around with me. It was a game changer. It really was.
0: And the keyboard just allowed you to take notes much faster. I mean, it was like being a court transcriber. You know?
2: And if you'll remember, none of the sighted people had that ability in class back then either. You know,
1: no,
0: that's true.
2: They had to lug big laptops, which really weren't available then either. So it really gave blind people.
0: They were still scratching with pens. Yeah,
1: I tell you, if I had a dime for every time somebody asked me, you know, what is that thing? How does that work? That's really cool. I mean, that was another thing. It was a conversation piece.
2: Yes. Yeah, people still ask me how it works, and it takes me a long time to explain it. I don't know why.
0: Yeah. Because you're very technical, and I'm pretty sure they're not interested in which microchip did this and that. They just want.
2: Well, imagine trying to tell someone what a Braille keyboard is. You know, this is someone who doesn't know even what a Braille.
0: That's very true. Like, yeah,
2: you know, a Braille cell. So it's pretty tough.
0: Yeah, well, I do appreciate you spending time with us. I Chris, as a follow up, maybe we can. I'd love to know, Dean, you know, your interaction with many of the leaders in the Federation. I know you have that story. So maybe we should spin up another conversation with you. I really do appreciate you taking time to talk to us today.
1: Absolutely.
0: Again, I always consider it an honor.
2: I'd love to do that with you.
1: And Dean, this is the first time I've had an opportunity to talk with you, but I really appreciate it so much. And yeah, I think Dean Blasey Part 2 is a good podcast.
2: That's a good idea. I'd like to mention Dr. Maurer and Dr. Jernigan and some of the other people I've met there that I still remember and helped me out a lot.
0: Very nice. Yeah. And I do appreciate the fact that you recognize all the individuals that help you. But in my mind, I don't care how much you deny it, you are the inventor of the Braille and Speak.
2: Well, thanks very much.
0: Thank you, Dean. For joining us, and thank you for having such good friends to help you in that innovation. And on behalf of all the blind people that technology has impacted, we sincerely thank you, and definitely thank your wife for allowing you to use that $10,000.
1: Yeah.
2: Thanks, Chris. Thanks, Anil. Really appreciate it, and I've enjoyed it. Anytime.
0: Our pleasure.
1: Same here. Our pleasure.
0: Now, you guys have been listening to the Nation's Blind podcast, and I'm hoping that this was as entertaining and educational to you as it was to us. We want to hear from you. We want to know what your thoughts are. If you think that the Dean Blasey Part 2 is a worthwhile endeavor, we'd love to hear it. There's several ways that you can reach out and contact us. You can call us, which is old school for me. That's 410-659-9314, extension 2444.
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0: You can reach us on Twitter. 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
1: And of course, the National Federation of the Blind is also on Facebook. So you can always just find us at National Federation of the Blind.
0: And we'd love to hear from you. Our hats off to Dean. And remember, everyone, you can live the life you want.
1: Blindness is not what holds you back.
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4: Cab 452 by Scott C. Labar. A portrait appears on this page. The caption reads, Scott Labar. Scott Labar is president of the National Federation of the Blind Special Interest Division for Blind Lawyers. There are elements of humor and irony in his story, which illustrates the profound disconnect that all too often still exists between the reality of blindness and the perception of it. Here is what Scott has to say about Cab 452. I am a blind lawyer who owns and runs his own firm. Recently I got married, and my wife and I are proudly expecting our first child. We also look with joy towards living in a home that we just purchased. In other words, I normally think of myself as the typical young professional starting a family and pursuing a career. From time to time, however, something occurs that reminds me that my blindness makes me vastly different from the average young American professional. Even though I have accomplished much in my life, sometimes people are not able to look past the fact that a blind man is before them. And when they concentrate so heavily on my blindness, their natural tendency is to prescribe to me the characteristics that they believe a blind person possesses, rather than consider the life I have actually lived. About a year ago, I elected to take a cab home from the office for the specific reason of swinging by the dry cleaner to collect a bunch of clothes I had dropped off the previous day. I needed to collect the clothes because the next day I was flying off on a business trip in connection with one of my cases. After waiting outside of my office building for a short while, Metro Taxi's cab 452 came speeding up. Soon after getting in the cab, I immediately realized that the driver was in a hurry because he rapidly flew out of the parking lot. When I told him that I had to make a stop at the dry cleaner, the driver groaned. Upon later reflection, I am certain that I unconsciously adopted this guy's impatience. So as we rocketed up to the dry cleaner, my desire was to make the retrieval of my clothes as expeditious as possible. When he said, "We're here," I quickly opened the door and heard a sickening thunk noise. This driver had parked his size 12 cab into a size 10 parking space. You guessed it, I opened my door onto someone else's vehicle. As I wriggled myself out of the cab, I heard somebody running up and screaming, "You!" expletive deleted, "scratched my new SUV!" As soon as this new SUV owner realized that I was blind, he immediately turned his wrath upon the cab driver. Then began an hour-long ordeal. My cab driver's first tongue was not English, and the SUV owner's use of the language was grotesque, to put it kindly. SUV man screamed at the driver, "How the," expletive deleted, "can you park so close to my car and let the blind man out there?" Mr. Cab driver yelled back, claiming that there was no scratch and that it was not a big deal. He also said, "Give this poor blind guy a break. He couldn't see your stupid car." SUV man kept yelling at Mr. Cab Driver that he better damn well pay for the repairs. Mr. Cab Driver said, "There is no damage. We're leaving." SUV man replied, "There is no," expletive deleted, "way you're leaving. I'm calling the police." From there, the conversation degenerated quickly between these gentlemen while they hurled vicious insults back and forth. They both went into the dry cleaner to accost potential eyewitnesses about what happened. I followed the quarreling twosome into the store and attempted to gain their attention. No one was paying me any mind amidst the raging storm of verbal put-downs. We in the National Federation of the Blind often say that we seek to achieve first-class citizenship for the nation's blind. We also say that with such first-class citizenship comes first-class responsibility. At the time this event occurred, I remember feeling at fault for what happened. I told myself, "You should have been more cautious and opened the door more slowly." I also asked myself, what would have happened if I were a sighted man getting out of the cab? I suspect that the sighted man would bear the responsibility for what transpired as a result of his lack of caution. On that day, I attempted to get the attention of the two men so that I could discuss with them my role in the whole mess. At first, they were ignoring me altogether. Finally, I stepped in front of SUV man and handed him my business card. As I started to say something to him about the fact that he could call me about any potential damages, he said, "You don't have to give me your lawyer's card. You're blind. It's not your fault." Handing the card back to me, he once again said, "I don't need to talk with your lawyer. This stupid cab driver will need a lawyer." Then the cab driver chimed in, "It isn't this blind man's fault. Give the poor guy a break. And I am not the stupid one." I then tried to tell both gentlemen that I was, in fact, a lawyer, and that my purpose was to help resolve the dispute. Once again, they ignored me and took their battle outside of the store. Later, the police did, in fact, arrive. The officer examined SUV man's vehicle and said that he could see no scratch. The officer spoke with both gentlemen, and they both described me as this poor blind guy. The officer agreed that whatever had happened was not the blind guy's fault. The officer never once spoke with me to ask about what had happened. Finally, the ordeal came to an end with both combatants yelling at each other and getting in a few last insults. On the way home, I attempted to tell the driver of cab 452 that I felt bad about what happened. After all, I opened the door onto SUV man's prized possession. The cab driver stated over and over that life must be hard, man. It isn't your fault. I repeatedly tried to explain that my life was fine. When we got to my home, I left the cab, telling him that his supervisor could call me at my law office if there were any lingering questions. Apparently, no official action resulted from the incident, because I never heard from anyone regarding the matter. Several weeks after the event, cab 452 once again answered my call for a taxi and again picked me up from my office. The guy immediately said that he was the driver who had taken me to the dry cleaner, and he launched into an account of how stupid and ugly SUV man had been. Then he asked me, "Is that building your doctor's or counselor's office?" I said no and explained that I was a lawyer and that the building was home to my office. The driver of cab 452 was shocked. He asked me, "You work? Work as a lawyer?" I again told him what I did for a living, and he repeatedly commented that he was impressed and couldn't believe it. The incident at the dry cleaner and the subsequent ride in cab 452 are not earth-shattering events, but are the kinds of events that remind me that I am not the average young professional chasing the American dream. Such events force me to reflect upon the status of blind people in our society. At the dry cleaner initially, SUV man started yelling at me about the alleged damage done to his car. Once he saw my white cane and realized that I was blind, all blame instantaneously shifted to the cab driver. Both at that time and afterwards, the driver made comments that said, in effect, "Give the poor blind guy a break." Does my blindness absolve me of all responsibility in this kind of affair? Arguably, the cab driver probably should not have parked so close to another vehicle. However, maybe I shouldn't have been in such a hurry. Maybe I should have opened the door more slowly and carefully. Certainly, SUV man should not have overreacted and screamed so viciously and made a federal case out of such a small matter. Regardless of how much blame should be assigned to the different individuals, there is no question in my mind that at least part of this accident was directly attributable to me and my actions. Neither the cab driver nor SUV man nor the police officer ever wanted to hold me responsible in any way. They all agreed that I was faultless because of my blindness. What struck me even more forcefully is how these gentlemen reacted to the fact that I am a lawyer. Their response was disbelief. When I handed SUV man my card, he assumed that the card was somebody else's. He did not consider for a moment that I was the lawyer named on the card. The cab driver did not understand until much later that I was a lawyer with my own practice, even though I had explained it several times. When he finally understood that I practiced law, he was shocked, to say the least. Blind people have served as lawyers in our country for decades. In fact, the first president of the National Federation of the Blind, Dr. Jacobus Tenbroek, practiced law and taught at a major university starting in the 1930s. Even though there have been many blind lawyers, The gentleman involved in this incident either could not or would not believe that I, a blind man, was a lawyer. This phenomenon occurs with quite some frequency as I travel through life. Not a month goes by without someone expressing their absolute surprise that I am employed as an attorney. When I became blind as a 10-year-old boy, I literally thought that my life was over. In my wildest dreams, I never imagined that I could pursue a challenging career, marry a beautiful woman, raise a family, and own a home. But I am doing all those things. The National Federation of the Blind has taught me to believe in myself as a blind person. The Federation has also made me realize that we have an obligation to spread a positive philosophy about blindness and to educate society about the true abilities of the blind. Incidentally, I saw Cab 452's driver recently. His name is Mustafa, and he now has a much broader understanding of how blind people get along in the world. After seeing and listening to me enough times, he has learned that blind persons function in all walks of life and do so well. He is no longer shocked that I am a lawyer, and my blindness does not seem to be something so unusual to him or something that should be pitied. Our road to first-class citizenship has been long and hard, but we are getting there. Person by person, action by action, we change what it means to be blind. Cab 452 has reaffirmed my conviction that we will realize a day when the blind are full, first-class citizens in our society. With the work of the National Federation of the Blind and a society willing to listen, that day may not be all that far away.
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7: Hello and welcome to the Nation's Blind Podcast. I am Melissa Riccobono, and oh my goodness, I'm a little nervous. I am flying solo today. Anil Lewis, my intrepid co-host, could not be with us today. And, you know, it's going to be hard, but we are going to need to soldier on without Anil this time around. And he has soldiered on without me, but it's been a very long time since I've taken the helm without him. So it's going to be okay, though. It's going to be just fine. It is fall. Welcome to fall. Welcome to back to school. We're a couple months now into the school year. And, you know, school is definitely very cyclical. You have the beginning of the year, you have your holiday break at Thanksgiving, you have your holiday break around Christmas time, you have your spring break, and then you have summer. Unless, of course, you're in a year-round school, that makes everything different. But for the most part, it's very cyclical. And fall certainly means a lot of back to school, a lot of new routines. And for some families, including my own, it means IEP meetings, individualized education program meetings for children who are blind, for children who have other disabilities. And those meetings can be very stressful. They are meetings where a whole team sits around a table and talks about a child, talks about their strengths, talks about the things that they need to work on, and tries to come to an agreement as far as how everyone on the team can work together, what accommodations they can give to the child to level the playing field so that that child can be successful both during the school day, during the school year, and beyond. And we're going to talk about that because I think sometimes that is the thing that school systems get, dare I say, the most wrong, where schools think about a lot about what's directly in front of them, but not at all or very little about what the child might need when they grow and when they're not this cute 4-year-old anymore, but a 14-year-old. What do things look like then? What things can we put in place so that that child can continue to grow just like his or her peers and can have the skills that are needed not only when they're 4, but also so that they're ready for when they become older, 13 or 14, especially if vision is going to change, especially if work demands are going to change. all of those types of things. But I'm not here to talk to you alone, thank goodness, because I think you get very bored with just hearing me talk. And so we have two wonderful guests here. Both of them participated in the National Federation of the Blind IEP Advocacy Academy. And guests, I'd love you to introduce yourselves and just talk a little bit about

0: anything to get by within the general education program. So as Melissa was mentioning earlier, they focused on what was going on in the moment and not what would be happening down the line when I am done with school, which everybody knew given my diagnosis. So I never had an IEP, never received the training that would have equipped me to be a successful blind adult. So I wanted to make sure that doesn't happen to anybody else. And given my experience as a assistive technology instructor as well, I thought those would lend itself well to not only providing technical assistance to parents of blind children, but also serve as a role model for them and the school district themselves of how we can look to, you know, position the child to be a successful adult once they finish with school.
1: Fantastic. And just a human interest question, Javier, what was your favorite subject or subjects in school when you were going through school?
0: So mine was definitely math.
1: Oh, you're a math guy. Wow. Yeah. That was not mine. I'm on the other side, though I do really understand and love statistics. Actually, it just makes sense to me. And I guess because it was introduced in college to me and was very practical because it was a psychology statistics class. So it really talked about research and things that actually made a lot of sense to me as a psychology major. But my favorite was definitely on the English literature, reading and creative writing side and just writing in general. I always like to read and write. And then, of course, choir. But I don't know if that really counts as a school subject or not. But I was really lucky to have a really, really good music department and have chorus every single day through high school, which is not what generally happens. So there you go. All right, Katie, how about you? How did you get into this IEP advocacy work? And tell us a little bit about yourself and your favorite subject in school.
2: So my name's Katie Nix. I got involved with IEP advocacy after experiencing firsthand what my daughter went through every day at school and how hard we had to fight to get her the services and the tools that she needed. The more I got involved with local blind communities in our state and even the NFB, I realized that my story wasn't all that unique. I realized how common it is that these kids have to fight to get, as Melissa said, an even playing field with the rest of their peers. That really touched my heart and made me want to strive to make it better for these kids. We not only want to see them exceed now, but in their future too. My favorite subject, I'm going to go out of the box here too and say art.
1: Oh, art is so important.
2: It's not a core subject, but those I seem to struggle with a little more in school. So I'm a hairdresser now, so I get to play with hair and do art every day.
1: That is awesome. Do you color people's hair? Like, do they tell you that they want it colored? And do you like use your art color knowledge to help with that process?
2: Definitely. Every day.
1: Nice. Oh my gosh. That's amazing. Well, I love art. So you're more a music-ish, artish person too, writing. Yeah, Javier, you can be the the mathematical, logical. Katie and I'll just lead with our hearts.
0: I think they all go hand in hand.
1: They do.
0: It actually kind of fits into what we're talking about today, right? Because while, like I said, they all go hand in hand to kind of provide that whole holistic education, our students kind of miss out on that sometimes as well, right? If not for the work that we do as advocates in the IEP process, because sometimes, you know, due to the low expectations out there, they might say, oh, well, that blind kid or that blind child student can't do art, mm-hmm. or can't do this or the other. And we're here to say, well, of course they can. And part of the IEP process is making sure that they are receiving that holistic, whole, on par with their peers education that they deserve and are entitled to.
1: You know, that is a perfect segue, and we are going to talk much more about IEP advocacy. But first of all, we are going to pause for this message.
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1: The book Walking Alone and Marching Together has been available in nearly every format imaginable, but its sheer size and depth can make it daunting to approach. 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
0: Episodes are coming out fall of 2025. 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
3: All right. Welcome back. So we've kind of talked a little bit about why both of you decided to become IEP advocates. And we've kind of touched on this as well, but I'd love to hear from both of you. Do you have anything else to share about why IEP advocacy is so important? Katie, why don't you start this one out?
4: I believe IEP advocacy is so important because it ensures students don't get left behind. Without strong advocacy, schools often overlook what blind and low vision students truly need. A big part of that challenge is that many educators and administrators are simply uneducated about blindness and low vision. And that's really what I want to be able to do, is go into these schools and educate their teachers and their staff about what these kids can do and how that looks for their students.
3: Yeah. Absolutely. So true. Javier, how about you? Anything else to share or to add?
5: Yeah, to add on what Katie was saying, parents just don't know what they don't know. And they can be the most prepared, most involved parents. But, you know, when they step into that room, you know, especially if it's their first time in an IEP meeting, you know, these are the quote unquote, you know, educational professionals. And unfortunately, with the amount of education they have, a lot of times they, like Katie said, they lack the knowledge around blindness and low vision. So they don't know what might be best for that blind student. And it's easy for them to kind of push upon the parents that, hey, forget about what you read or however prepared you might think you are. This is the way it goes. And it's easy for the parents to then, you know, kind of fold to their will because they just don't know, right? They don't know the regulations that might be there to back them up on particular things, et cetera, and what they should receive. So that is definitely an important part of I believe, of the IEP advocacy work that we do.
3: That is so, so well said. And let me say, as a parent, it is so different as a parent. So a little bit about my story. I had an IEP growing up because I was born blind, and I was at my IEP meetings from the time I was pretty little. That was just part of it. My parents wanted me to know what was going on and what was being talked about since I was being talked about. And so that was just something that I attended all the way along, and I started learning to advocate for my own needs, for my needs with my teachers and things, because I knew I wanted to go to college and that was really important. For me, it was pretty easy. I was totally blind. There was no print that was going to be big enough for me to see. So there was really no question. I needed to learn Braille. I needed to learn to walk with a cane. I needed to access technology on my computer. Bing, bing, bing. Like, those were the things that needed to happen. Then I went to college, became a school counselor, so sat at IEP tables for students that I was counseling. And then I started advocating also for the National Federation of the Blind. And then I became a parent. And even though my first child wasn't blind, it really did make me understand a lot more about what parents were going through, because I think until you are a parent, you can understand to a certain extent what it's like to be a parent, but there's a lot of emotion that comes once you have that first child and they really steal your heart, and your heart is basically walking around outside of your body. And so that changed me as an advocate. And then, of course, my husband and I had two blind kids, but they were blind in a different way than I'm blind. They both have usable vision. So what was their future going to look like? What were their IEPs going to look like? What did I and didn't I know as far as what they should have or shouldn't have, or what the school should or shouldn't do. And I mean, I know a lot about IEPs. It's very hard to advocate for my own children, and I have made tons and tons of mistakes. And, you know, the biggest thing I think too is that schools, not only don't they look toward the future, but they also often will say they're doing just fine. You know, they're getting B's or C's. They're doing just fine. They're reading large print at, you know, 25 words a minute. That's fine for a person who has their visual condition. You know, they don't really need to learn Braille. That's fine. They're really good listeners. And what I always want to say and want to tell families is maybe it is just fine, but how much better could it be if the students have different tools and their own, you know, if they have other different opportunities and again, a broader toolbox, not just that they're doing fine, but what can we do to help them excel? Because blind kids can excel just like sighted kids can. So Katie, I know that you've had experiences advocating for different people along with your daughter. Do you want to talk a little bit about what it's like, what your experiences as an advocate have been like, and maybe share a time when, you know, you felt really successful with a student, or maybe when you were really frustrated with a school and had a lot of pushback to deal with?
4: So I'm going to kind of piggyback off of what you said a little bit, Melissa. Just so everyone here knows, my daughter is just right over that threshold of legally blind. So we have struggled getting her Braille. They seem to think that blowing big letters up on a piece of paper is sufficient for her. I think a lot of schools misunderstand the concept of having some vision and still being a Braille reader. And I think that it's important for parents to know that it's okay to push back a little bit on that. We want these kids to be long-term literate, okay? We want them to have literacy just as any other child would. I do want to mention, too, that the NRMA, National Reading Media Assessment, has just about saved my daughter's educational career. So that's really important for parents to ask for that evaluation. If you guys ever are in a position where the school isn't wanting to give you the type of literacy that your child needs, as far as experiences as advocacy goes, it's been really eye-opening and empowering to work with other families. But I've also experienced major pushback and obstacles whenever it comes to my own daughter's IEP. I will say the most like impactful moment I think that I've had is sitting in on another child's IEP, me and the mom advocating on behalf of the child. We were able to double that child's Braille time every week. Watching that unfold in the IEP meeting and having the team understand why she needs that ample amount of time was really good and nice to see. And, you know, you finally feel like you have kind of that breakthrough moment when you've struggled with your own child's IEP for so long. I will say some of the challenges that I've had, though, is really with my daughter's IEP. As parents, I think it's easy for us to get frustrated whenever the team is not hearing your concerns and not understanding it from your point of view. And it's easy for emotions to take over. After going through the IEP Advocacy Academy, I have realized that I need to kind of take a step back and try not to let my emotions take over whenever I'm in the room, which is very hard to do as a parent, especially whenever your child is not getting what she needs.
3: Well, yeah.
4: I have done a lot better being collaborative and educating the team versus getting frustrated with the team. So we're getting there.
3: Well, that's really good. And finding that balance is really hard, particularly as a parent. And I mean, I think that's been my struggle as well. When I'm supposed to be this advocate who's helping other families. So the first thing that I often would think of is, I don't, you know, I've got this. I don't need, there's only certain number of advocates. So many people need advocates. So many people need help, which is why the NFB decided to start the IEP Advocacy Academy in the first place. And so I got this. I don't need an advocate. And that's really the wrong way to think, because the reason that it's important to have an advocate is exactly for the reasons that Katie was saying. Number one, I don't have all the answers. Number two, if the advocate can sort of be the person in the room that's sort of that bad cop, or maybe that can just say things in a little bit of a different way or take that emotion out of it, that can be really helpful. But good for you for getting Braille for a kid, double the Braille. That is definitely a huge, huge win. That must have felt really good. Save that one. You know, you should have like a little jar of wins. And when you're feeling really frustrated, you should just pull out the little piece of paper that says, I got double the Braille, or I was able to get, you know, better computer training, or whatever it is, because you're going to have some failures too. So you got to always remember those successes. Javier, I know you're a little bit newer maybe at this IEP advocacy thing, but you were sharing that you do now have a family that you're starting to work with. So how has that been going so far? What's that experience been like?
5: It's been great. And kind of to follow up on what you were just saying about not having all the answers, and how I mentioned about earlier why the work we do is so important, that, you know, the parents sometimes don't know what they don't know. And the family that I'm working with currently, they actually do know a lot. We actually met them at the National Convention of the National Federation of the Blind in New Orleans this year. They attended some of the National Organization of Parents of Blind Children's sessions, including our IEP sessions, where we were all introduced as advocates, and a couple of other, we did a mock IEP meeting as well. They were there. And when they came in contact with me later on to, you know, formalize our relationship for me to work with them, because they're here from my home state of Florida, they had a whole list of questions ready to go, where I was kind of taken aback, like, wow, you know, they really know what's going on. And again, they were there at a convention, but this is the only blind student they have amongst their kids. He's going into kindergarten now, so it's not like they've been at it for years. And again, they kind of blew me away with their list of questions that were addressing specific points of the IEP and specific, you know, subject areas, or the assistive technology, the orientation and mobility, specific blindness skills that we all know are needed for that child to be successful. And they still needed to reach out. And I was still able to provide them with the value of kind of being, again, to what you were talking about earlier, Melissa, just a little while ago, of being that objective voice, right? Because they definitely did their homework. They definitely know their kid, right? But I was able to come in and kind of fill in the gaps for them of like, okay, you guys want this for your kid. You know your kiddo. The school is saying this. Well, you know, what's missing, right? And kind of being that fourth leg to the stool to kind of fill in any gaps that were missing, and go back and review their last IEP. And again, kind of pointing out things that they might have missed was totally worthwhile for me. And, you know, in there, I know we're going to get to some of the challenges. While I was able to provide that to them, you know, we're still working. And, you know, already I can, you know, this being the first family I'm working with officially, I can see the challenges that I've heard other parents mention, like Katie. You know, school started here in Florida in August, right? Middle of August. And they've been trying to get their meeting scheduled and yet to be scheduled. You know, we had a tentative date for the 13th of October. That's for the 10th rather. And now that's being pushed back another week to October 17th. And, you know, from the first week of school, mom was, you know, emailing me, letting me know that, hey, they're already providing work or homework that was inaccessible for her kiddo. So there's definitely challenges there. And, you know, just kind of staying there with them and helping them support, not only in the IEP part of it, the official part of it, but also given my experience as a blind person, helping wherever I could there has also been worthwhile to me.
3: Wow. Yeah, absolutely. Sometimes, you know, I joke because I have some other health issues besides blindness. And once you've had health issues yourself, or you've been with other people that have any type of health issues, I always joke about the speed of medical, which is very, very slow you know, and kind of bureaucratic. And one doctor tells you one thing and then another person tells you another. And then, you know, it just crawls. And I think there's also the speed of school and the speed of IEP, and they can also be equally as slow and equally as frustrating as the speed of medical, because not all districts are as prepared, as staffed, as ready to kind of leap in and schedule meetings. And, you know, of course it is a team too, so you need to have the people on the team be able to get together. But that can be definitely frustrating, particularly if, as you're seeing with this mom and this family, they're having some issues before the meeting is even happening. So anyway, I definitely feel your pain there. And I would say too that, you know, as you're talking about the IEP and that type of thing, what a great thing it is that you are coming in when this kid is in kindergarten. Unfortunately, and I'm sure we'll talk about this a little bit later, but sometimes by the time I'm asked to advocate, the relationship between the team and the parents and the school is just so fractured because of all different things that have happened over years that there's really not a lot that I can salvage as an advocate, because the parents are just done, the school's kind of done, and there's just not a relationship there. But you coming in so early, what a gift for that family to be able to come in and try to get this right when this student is just in kindergarten. That is wonderful. So Katie, you've been doing this a little bit longer. How have you grown as an advocate, do you think?
4: I think I've grown in a way of being able to be more collaborative and try to get more with honey than lemons. I know that I was definitely, with my own daughter's IEP, to a point where I had gotten so frustrated that I had shut down and the team had shut down and so many things had happened over the course of years. So it was funny that you brought that up, Melissa. So it is, after so many things happen and so many things go wrong and your child is the one that's left suffering with it, it can be a lot to go into those meetings and have hard conversations with that team and still try to get what your child needs while being collaborative. I think over time I've gotten to a point where I feel like I can be that person. I can educate and be collaborative and get them to understand things based on data and not just try to tell them how to do it. I think that that's a way that I've grown a lot. I try to just celebrate small wins, like you said. Sometimes in the midst of everything, you try to go in there and change so many things at one time. Those one or two things that you changed are big steps. So I try to stay focused on that as well.
3: Oh, that's such a good point. You know, you might not always, it's like negotiation, right? You go in there asking for the moon and the stars, and then you might only get a half moon and maybe one star, but that's still a win. And so, I mean, I have talked to parents a lot, and even when I'm going through and my husband and I are talking about our own daughter's IEPs, it's very much, okay, what are the things that are non-negotiable, that like, these are the things, these are the hills, for lack of a better expression, these are the hills we're willing to die on. You know, these are the things that we are not going to back down. We're going to be reasonable to a certain extent, and we're going to try to come to some kind of compromise, but if they say, no, we're not doing this, or we're not doing any part of this, then there's going to be something else that's going to happen. And then what are things that, you know, are still really important, but we're maybe willing to compromise on a little bit more because maybe we can get them in other ways for our girls. And so, yeah, that's a really good point. This has been great. And Javier, you haven't done this as long as Katie has, but I'm sure you still have a lot of advice. So what is your advice for parents of blind children when they're developing an IEP for their child? What types of things should they think about? And, you know, do you think that having an advocate by their side is a good idea? I assume you do.
5: Well, most definitely, because that's the thing, right? Our parents should only have to worry about being parents. And I would say to them, to those parents out there, don't feel like you have to know it all. Don't put that pressure on yourself you know, the National Federation of the Blind, we're here. That's what this program is all about, is to serve as an advocate for that student. And definitely go in with the assistance of an advocate wherever possible. Again, that'll allow you to kind of step back, focus on your part, on as a parent, you know, the part that you're an expert on. Like you said, Melissa, sometimes the advocate might have to be quote unquote bad cop, or again, just providing the knowledge that the parent isn't aware of what their blind student might need as a blind person. And then also to kind of go in with an open mind, as Katie was mentioning as well, with her own IEPs, parents want to fight for their kids. No ifs, ands, buts about it. But as Katie said, sometimes you need a little bit more honey than lemon. And going in with an open mind, ready to be collaborative. But at the same time, you got to have the negotiation in your back pocket. You got to kind of, like you said, Melissa, know what's the line, and definitely don't get pushed off that line, and know that that's what the advocate is also there as well to do, is to help you kind of hold the line, so to speak.
3: Definitely. Katie, how about you? What advice do you have for parents?
4: My probably biggest piece of advice is, I'm going to say, put everything in writing. If it's not in writing, it didn't happen. If it's not in the IEP in writing, then it's not going to happen in the classroom. A lot of times whenever you're in these IEP meetings and they're like, oh yeah, we're already doing that. Okay, we want it in writing. Because what happens next year when the child moves on and the teacher's not doing that and it's not in the IEP? So that's one of the big things, is always keep everything in writing. Know your child's rights. You want to have a leg to stand on and know what you can and can ask for. And like Javier said, where that line is, we want to be able to be really informed and prepared whenever we go into these meetings, even with an advocate. I am definitely one that the more knowledge I know about these IEPs, the more I feel like I am able to voice my concerns to the team and know what I can and can't ask for. But definitely collaborate and educate and make literacy a priority. At the end of the day, that's what 95% of us are fighting for, is literacy for our children, O&M for our children, assistive technology. We want to make sure that they're looking at the whole picture long term and not just what is happening now.
3: Very, very well said. And I guess the only thing that I would add is just making sure that you also have, as a parent, blind adults, so that your child knows what's possible in their future, especially if they want to be a teacher or a counselor or a lawyer or an engineer. Having somebody that's blind that's already doing that job, that is huge. And you, as a parent, sometimes the very first blind person you ever meet really is your child. And so what do you know about blindness? Well, I mean, you know what you want for your child, which is you really want your child to be able to be a successful member of society who contributes. But then kind of the unknowns creep in and the medical model creeps in. And as President Riccobono would say, the industrial vision, industrial complex kicks in, which means basically that society tends to think the more vision someone has, automatically the more successful they're going to be. The less they have, the less likely they're going to be successful, the more things that they're going to be delayed in just because they're blind. And it gets really easy to sort of hear those messages and hear the, well, she's doing great for somebody who's blind. And really having other blind adults or other people who have been surrounded by blind adults and who have been trained as advocates say, you know, is this really true? Is this really because of blindness? Or is this a skill that this child is struggling with for some other reason? I mean, that's a whole other part of it, right? Not everybody's just blind. Many people have other disabilities. And sometimes those go undiagnosed, particularly learning disabilities can go undiagnosed because everything is blamed on blindness. And so it's really, really tough. But making sure you have other blind adults both for your child and for yourself, so you could ask those questions, so you could really see what's possible. And that's really where the National Federation of the Blind comes in. Javier talked about our national convention that happens every year in July, and our National Organization of Parents of Blind Children has a bunch of workshops just for parents. We always have IEP sessions. The last few years, because of the IEP Academy, we've had great advocates who have been a part of that workshop cycle and who have done mock IEP meetings and who have met, just like Javier said, with families who need some IEP help. And so that is one really, really great thing. And so if you're not connected with the National Federation of the Blind, please get connected. There are local affiliates in every state, Puerto Rico and the District of Columbia. Many of those have Parents of Blind Children divisions. And there's definitely many times advocates, IEP advocates in those affiliates. Or if you're really needing an IEP advocate, the reason we had this academy was to find advocates that are maybe not right in your affiliate, but are close to you. And because of virtual now, people don't need to travel so much. They can actually attend meetings over Zoom or other things. And so we can connect you. And I'm quite sure in the show notes, we're going to have ways that you can connect with National Organization of Parents of Blind Children, your state affiliate, and also with IEP advocates. We have some social media answers to share, but before we do that, Javier, do you have anything else that we didn't get to or you think is really important for our listeners to know?
5: Yeah, you know, to kind of piggyback what you were saying there, Melissa, about parents who might be out there with their kiddos. We all know, us here on the line, is that low expectations lead to low achievement. So that's one of the main things we're looking out, aside from any specific training area. We want to make sure across the board that those expectations are not lowered just because the student is blind. They need to be on par with their peers in the general education, if not higher. Because again, high expectations lead to high achievement. And I definitely want to instill that as a blind person to all those parents out there with their blind kiddos, might be the only blind person in their life, to let them know that it's possible. Just keep those expectations high. If you feel that it's hard to do on your own, again, the National Federation of the Blind, they're out there. We are here. Us as advocates are here for you as well. And just keep on pushing and don't let anybody tell you otherwise.
3: Very well said. Katie, how about you?
4: I'm going to kind of piggyback off of what both of you guys said. I just want to make sure everybody knows to get connected with the NOPBC affiliates in your state. Also look into Bell Camp, and they also have STEM 2U nights, things like that, where your kids can go interact with other blind and low vision kids. You can meet other moms and other dads in your state locally. That was a really big deal for my daughter, was the first time we attended Bell Camp. And I think it was really eye opening for all the things that she can do, because I remember standing in the kitchen and all of the kids baking cookies and they started opening ovens and I went, oh no. But then I realized, like, they all loved it. Nobody, like, they all did it in their own way. They were all able to do it successfully. They all learned something. And that was, for me as a parent, really eye opening to all the things that they can do.
3: Wow, what a great story. That we might need to do a podcast on that kind of stuff, the letting go, because sometimes that can be the hardest. Like, we hold on because we love so deeply, and then sometimes it's really the letting go that brings the most growth and kind of those uh-oh moments that kind of lead to aha moments. So anyway, what a great idea. So on social media, we asked, why do you think that individualized education program, IEP advocacy, is important for blind students? And we have a few responses here. Rocky from Minnesota says, many educational administrators and teachers do not understand what blind students need, which is why students must have advocates to speak for them when they are unable to speak for themselves. And Jody from Colorado says, my son is not blind, but has a specific learning disability. As a blind mother, I wanted to make sure I could help advocate every step of the way through his school years, being a part of the NFB and learning different ways that I could advocate for what he needed has helped him thrive. He is now a junior in high school and doing great. Plus,